0: response, Premier Roger Cook has labelled the report's authors East Coast clowns, describing the Commission's work as dodgy and deceitful. Report co-author Angela Jackson says Mr Cook's comments are a step too far.
1: A line was crossed in terms of the nature of those comments from the Western Australian Premier.
0: Ms Jackson says the Commission will be raising the WA Premier's comments when it meets with the WA Treasurer later today.
2: Australian children's group The Wiggles says American country music icon Dolly Parton was an amazing artist and a joy to meet. The US president has announced flags will be at half-mast for a week in her honour after she died at the age of 80. Purple Wiggle, Lachlan Gillespie, speaking on tour from Canada, says the band collaborated with Dolly Parton on an album last year with one of the main songs called Friends. Friends, we
3: can. She sent us a few songs to sing of hers, one called Friends, which is a lovely title for this moment. Yeah, kind of the whole group's been emotional this morning.
2: China has warned the US and threatened to take all necessary measures to protect its rights following new sanctions on countries continuing to do business with Iran. Middle East correspondent Caitlin Kelly reports.
4: Iran pledged to fight back against expanded US sanctions aimed at isolating its economy, expressing confidence that major trading partners would resist pressure from Washington. China, the biggest consumer of Iranian oil, has opposed what it called illegal unilateral sanctions, issuing a sharp warning that cooperation between the two countries should not be disrupted. Qatar, a mediating figure in the conflict, called for a return to negotiations rather than economic war. The US measures include new sanctions on 60 individuals, entities and vessels tied to the Iranian economy. This comes as the Iranian rial hits a record low and the reopening of the Strait of Hormuz remains unresolved.
2: The New South Wales government is giving the Bathurst Regional Council $185,000 to host a concert after the Great Race in October. The council requested the money to help ease the traffic burden on the Chifley and Bells line of roads on the Monday of the long weekend when most Bathurst 1,000 racegoers travel home. The extra day of celebrations is designed to keep spectators for another night while there's extra pressure on roads through Lithgow and the Blue Mountains during the partial Great Western Highway closure. The Roads and Regional Transport Minister, Jenny Aitchison, says the concert will make the roads safer after one of Australia's biggest sporting events.
5: That'll give the racegoers more reason to stay longer in the Central West and also hopefully, you know, spread out those traffic impacts.
2: And former Australian Test cricketer Will Pukowski is suing Melbourne's Brighton Grammar School over an alleged concussion incident he says ultimately ended his cricket career. His lawyer, Peter Gordon, has confirmed a statement of claim has been filed in Victoria's Supreme Court. Pukowski says the incident at a football training session 12 years ago was the first of 13 brain injuries which led to his retirement. He scored a half century on debut for Australia in 2021. Brighton Grammar says it can't comment because the matter is before the courts. To the weather, widespread rain across the northeast quarter, showers elsewhere across the eastern half of the state, dry further west with the chance of thunderstorms about the western slopes and ranges, shifting to the northern and central parts of the coast and adjacent ranges during the day. Sydney's weather, a shower or two with the chance of a thunderstorm, a top of 19 on the coast and 20 in the west. Right now it's 17 degrees on the coast and it's 18 in Penrith.
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8: Morning. Great to be with you around New South Wales this morning. How's the day looking where you are? Some places getting some much needed rain. Hope you're enjoying that. A special welcome to you too in the Illawarra. Nice to have you here with us for one day only. If you want to get in touch, the number is 0487 99 1233. That's the text line. You can also call through on 1300 33 1233. Today we're remembering, of course, the big heart, the big voice of Dolly Parton, who has died at the age of 80. She won 10 Grammy Awards, sold more than 100 million records worldwide. Here's Dolly talking about her love of country music. She made these comments back in 1987.
9: I love country music. I feel that I myself have hopefully enough talent to branch out and do other things, but there's nothing that means as much to me really as the country feeling. And it's important to me that my people always stay proud of me, not just my family, but the country music people that were supportive of me in those early days. So I remember how much I wanted to be a star, how much I wanted to sing and be out there. And my family is very large and they're very down-home people. And even if I tried to get a little above my raising, they would remind me that that is not the thing for me to do. And my mom would slap my hair off.
8: That's Dolly Parton. You're welcome to share your memories of Dolly this morning. What was it about her music, her acting, her contribution across a range of fields that you connected with? 1300 33 1233 to give me a call. You can text on 0487 99 1233. She's got a big presence, of course, here in regional New South Wales. One town dedicates a whole festival to Dolly Parton. The organisers are currently preparing for this year's festival, which is not too far away, actually. I'm sure this one will be extra special. You'll hear from them soon. In a moment, though, a country music star from regional New South Wales who puts much of her success to the support of Dolly Parton. That's on the way for you. Somebody here says, Vale, dear Dolly, does anyone remember a great musical she made many, many years ago, The Best Little Whorehouse in Texas? You say, I wish they'd do a rerun on one of the TV channels. It was a great fun movie, 1982. Thank you for your text. And slightly different topic here on Mornings Today. We have found out the top dog names in New South Wales. Happy International Dog Day, by the way. There might be someone in your life who's very keen for you to recognise the significance of that day today. The Office of Local Government has put out a list of the 10 most popular dog names in New South Wales in the last financial year. Luna is number one. Have you got a Luna in your life? Teddy, Daisy, Milo, Coco, Ruby, Charlie, Frankie, Bella and Molly. That's the list. But those names only account for 8% of the dog registrations, and almost 79% of dog names recorded during those 12 months appeared only once. So there are plenty of dogs out there with unique names. Do you have one? Or maybe you've got the name that's on the list. Well, I'm getting some great texts from you and I appreciate it. Bonus mythical points if you send me a photo of your dog, and I do have a photo of Noffy in front of me. Noffy is gorgeous. I don't know what kind of dog Noffy is. I'm absolutely rubbish with dog dog breeds. I can pick a Dalmatian and I can't go much further than that. Noffy is small and curly fur and gorgeous. Noffy is short for Banoffee. She is chocolate and caramel and goes a little bananas. Very cute. Thank you very much. I've got a photo of Bandit Hoy. Bandit is small, black and white with a black mask. Thank you very much. And Marie's got two. Jack Russell's Flash, who's very fast. And Zorro, who had a black mask as a puppy and is now a grey mask. Oh, Zorro, getting on a bit in years, hey? Marie, thank you very much. 0487 99 1233. If you want to join in that conversation or on Dolly Parton, you can also call on 1300 33 1233.
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8: 10 past 10. What kind of impact did Dolly Parton have in your life? Well, a Newcastle-based country musician perhaps had a little bit of a closer connection than many of us. Catherine Britt got to meet and perform for Dolly Parton over the years. She's here to share her memories with you this morning. Catherine, hello.
10: Hi, Jenny. How are you?
8: Oh, well, it's a really sad day for many of us, yourself included, I'm sure. How are you feeling?
10: Oh, look, my phone's been ringing off the hook all morning. I've ignored everyone except for you because I love you, but I'm just I'm beside myself. I've had a big cry this morning, and I look, when somebody you love that much or who has impacted your life as much as she has mine, it's a shock. Like, it just even if they're, you know, older and, you know, you knew it was going to come one day, all those things, it doesn't make it any easier. Like, it just, she always seemed like she'd be around forever to me. Like, yeah. She's one of those people that would always be there. But, yeah, look, she's been an incredibly inspirational shining light in my life and my career, and so kind and gracious to me over the years. And I'm yeah, very sad to hear of her passing.
8: Yeah, my condolences to you, Catherine. Do you mind telling me a little bit more then about that connection and how she supported you through your career?
10: Yeah, look, I was actually thinking about this morning, going through all the different times I met Dolly. But the first time I met her was in Nashville in a little studio on the outskirts of Nashville. And my manager took me to go to the studio to meet her. She was recording like a tribute album that was a bunch of artists were singing for Dolly, and she was doing the title track. And we went in there and she gave us so much time. Like, I felt really guilty. I kept wanting to leave because I felt like we're taking up the time. And she just kept talking and kept, you know, oh, do you want another photo? Or do you want this? Do you want that? Oh. And she complimented me. Like, she was just, had more time than I could even imagine. Like, she did not make me feel like she needed to go at all. And I just remember thinking how generous. And she took a bunch of photos. I'm going through them all now and just finding them. I was so young. Anyway, she was so lovely. And as we were leaving, my manager said to her, oh, thank you so much, Dolly. You know, blah, blah, blah. He was talking about somebody else. Said, you know, the ultimate professional. He just loves you. And she said, oh, she was like doing that typical Dolly Parton stance, one hand on the hip and one on the door frame as she's standing in the door as we're going. And she goes, well, that's because I've got big, you know what? I'll never forget that. I was like, oh, I was kind of shocked that I was like, oh my God, that's so Dolly Parton. I love everything about that. That was the first time I met her. And I just thought, oh my God, what an incredible person and what a personality.
8: Yeah.
10: And then I met her many other times. I performed for her once at a big industry event, met myself and Martina McBride, another country singer, got to get up and perform a couple of her songs for her. It was like a tribute. She was being inducted into the Hall of Fame, and we were chosen to perform for her. And I remember before I went on stage, I was like having a massive panic attack.
8: Yeah.
10: Just freaking out, and this whole industry was there, and Dolly Parton's in the front row, and Martina grabbed my face and she goes, Catherine, you only get one chance to do this. You cannot mess it up. Pull it together. I was like, oh, and I kind of snapped out of it and got up and sang these two songs. I did Daddy and Little Sparrow, I think. And she was just like, the moment I finished the song, she stood up and started clapping. And because it's Dolly, the whole room stood up.
8: Yeah.
10: So they followed her lead, and I got two standing ovations because of Dolly Parton. Like, literally, I doubt I would have got them if it wasn't for her. But she was like, straight away stood up and just made it amazing. And she got up to thank me afterwards and forgot, like, got my name wrong. She called me Katrina or something. And she kept going on about it, like, oh, my God, I'm so sorry, it's Catherine, it's Catherine. And I was in the audience going, it's fine, it's all good. You know, it was really embarrassing. And then we're leaving on the way home, and I'm thinking, oh, my God, that was the best night of my life. And my manager's phone rings, and it's Dolly calling to apologize again for getting my name wrong. And please thank Catherine. She did such an amazing job and sang my song so beautifully. I'm so grateful. And I was like, oh, my God. And then the next morning, I woke up to the doorbell, and I went out, and just on my doorstep was this huge bunch of flowers with this card from Dolly Parton thanking me for singing her songs. And it's just, she's another level of professionalism. I can't explain. Like, she shocks you with her effort and her professionalism. I honestly believe that's why she was the artist she was, because she never did anything halfway. She did everything 100%. She gave it everything. She made everybody feel important, everybody feel special. And she put in that crazy extra effort that no one else does. And that's why she is who she is and why she's so incredible. So I'll never forget what she did for me and, you know, getting me to open up for her in my hometown. That is, I could die now. Like, I've opened up a Dolly Parton in my hometown.
8: So. Right. Was that a winery gig, Catherine?
10: Yeah, we opened up at the Hope Estate, actually.
8: Wow.
10: I think it was John Williamson might have been the other support act, but I can't remember. It was so long ago. But, yeah, and she was so lovely and encouraging. We met her before the show and got photos, and she was like, oh, have a great show, and just was so lovely. And then we watched her show. Honestly, I think at this point she was probably mid-60s, early 70s, and she had more energy than I even had as a five-year-old. She was running all over the stage and playing 15 different instruments, and it's shocking. And an ex-boyfriend of mine was in her band, and I was chatting to him afterwards, and he said, she's like that every night.
8: Wow.
10: Like, it is incredible. None of us can keep up with her. She was just this incredible ball of energy. So she'll be so missed in the music industry. I don't know how we'd ever find anybody ever again like Dolly Parton.
8: Oh, Catherine, she, it actually, it warms my heart to hear that she is as lovely, generous and respectful as we would imagine her to be, which makes the loss maybe a little bit harder in some ways.
10: I know, I know. Well, they say not to meet your heroes, but they were so wrong about her. Like, she is, everyone should have met Dolly Parton. She lived up to everyone's expectations. So, yeah, she was amazing.
8: Catherine, thank you for speaking to me on a day where you're taking in news and with everything else in life. I know you're packing for the Gympie muster. You've got a lot in life, but I appreciate it. It's always lovely to talk to you.
10: You too. Much love. Thanks so much.
8: Thank you, Catherine Britt, Newcastle-based country musician, who, as you heard, is so pleased she did meet her hero, Dolly Parton, a couple of times. 0487 99 1233 if you want to share some memories, some recollections. Helen's in East Maitland and says, last November I went to the stage show Here You Come Again at Civic Theatre Newcastle. It was a fabulous show featuring Dolly's music with wonderful actors. It was so joyous, upbeat and a realistic storyline. So sad she's passed away, but her legacy will endure forever. Helen, thank you. In a moment, I'm going to take you to a town in Western New South Wales where Dolly Parton looms large. You are going to find out all about that in a couple of minutes from now. But I reckon we should hear Here You Come Again, shouldn't we? Let's hear that now on 1233 ABC Newcastle, ABC New South Wales and Illawarra. Bit more Dolly for your Wednesday.

0: Here You Come Again. Still to come here on 1233 ABC Newcastle, ABC New South Wales and Illawarra Mornings. We are going to jump into a classic film, a coming-of-age tale, one that you might like to go back and visit in your DVD collection or on the streaming services. 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Why do we need a closer look at that? You'll be finding out before 11.
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0: 21 past 10 now. Hope your morning's going well. It is International Dogs Day. Happy International Dogs Day to you and your canine companion. Hope you find the chance for some tummy scratches or something today to celebrate. Thank you for sending me your dog names and your dog photos. I'm obsessed. I love it. Thank you. I've got a photo here of River Coleman, who apparently is obsessed with water and retrieval. River looks very well behaved. As previously stated, I cannot pick a dog breed to save my life. River is large and golden and standing up, well, sitting lovely and straight. River, happy International Dogs Day to you. I've also got a text here from Steve who's introducing me to Bling. Bling. Thank you. Bling apparently is a reject from breeding, was too short, is a rare breed, a loving, devoted friend. German pincher, is it? Can't say that, sorry. The forerunner to the Doberman, the Rottweiler and the Dachshund. My best mate, says Steve. He is looking at you. Steve, if that cartoon thing where somebody has love heart eyes, if you could do that in real life on a dog, that is how Bling is looking at you in this photo. Thank you very much for texting it in. I can tell that the feelings there are mutual. Now on 12:33, ABC Newcastle Mornings and ABC New South Wales, we've been reflecting on Dolly Parton, her career, her contribution. Did you know Dolly Parton has a big presence in Narromine in central west New South Wales? They're actually getting ready to host the 5th annual Dolly Parton Festival there in Narromine. And like all of us, one of the organisers, Sky Rush, woke up to the news of Dolly Parton's death this morning. She's here now. Hello, Sky.
4: Good morning. How are you?
0: I'm okay. But how are you feeling about the news today?
4: Oh, it's a surprise, really. I didn't think it would be, but it kind of is. So it's, someone sent a message this morning. Went, oh my gosh, that's crazy. So yeah, really, really sad. But you know what? She's had a great innings and she's done so much in her life. She's amazing.
0: Why did you want to start a Dolly Parton Festival all those years back?
4: So I didn't start it. It was actually Susie Ray's idea. She's a local girl and crazy girl she is. She's great. And she said, I want to start a festival. I said, whatever you do, I'll do with you. That's great. It had been quite a few years since I'd volunteered and anything. And I was ready to get back in. And I said, let's go. And she said, Dolly. And I went, great, let's do it. So because we've got Parks and ABBA and we've got David Bowie. All have festivals in the area. Yeah. So we thought, look, it fits. Let's keep the festival going and keep people coming out here.
0: What goes on at the festival?
4: We have a street party during the day and it's all free and we put, music going and street stalls and, just general the town getting full of people. We close the street. It's just awesome. So, and then at the night and in the evening we have a concert, and we have three acts this year. We have had four in the past, and we everyone comes, brings chairs and blankets and sets up, and we've got food stalls there and things for the kids to do. We've got a big we do a fancy dress, which is great. We've got a kids' corner this year where they actually have to make their own outfits, so that's a new thing. So it's great. It's just lovely. It's really good. It's good feel, good vibe.
0: What has the interest and the response to the festival over the last few years told you, Skye, about how much people love Dolly Parton?
4: I can't tell you the range of people that come. It's just such a range, and diversity is everything, and you know, people from all walks of life. And as soon as you bring up Dolly, I had no idea how big a fan base she had. It's just incredible. So it's great. She's obviously hit so many people in different ways, and she's got such a great message. And you know, she's just raw and puts herself out there and doesn't care, which I just love. It's such a good message for the kids. I'm a teacher, and I've got kids at school who came along and just were going, oh my God, there's a whole other world out there. It was eye-opening for me. I just thought, this is great. It gives everybody an outlet.
0: Yeah, Skye, you mentioned people from all walks.

0: of life. Tell me a little bit more about who it is that you've seen at the Dolly Parton Festival and what they tell you about the way Dolly has touched their lives.
1: Yeah, so we've got people that like to dress up in crazy outfits, which is great. So, you know, they're expressing themselves, you know, sometimes they dress up in drag. Others just get their wigs on and the cowboy boots and the cowboy feel, which fits in really nicely out here anyway. We've got a bit of a country feel, obviously, out here.
0: Yeah.
1: And then we've got the kids. The kids get right into it, and they love the music. And just seeing their little faces, I've got a fantastic photo from last year, and this girl's just at the little bollard thing watching the band, and her face is just lit up, you know. It's beautiful. So, and it's a real family event, which is great. So everybody can come. We changed that a few years ago. It used to be just adults only, and then we brought the kids, and we thought, oh, I don't know how this is going to go. Kids everywhere, what are they going to do? It was awesome. I can't tell. I mean,
0: wow.
1: I've got kids. So, yeah, and it was just great. The kids actually made it. They got really involved and, you know, dancing and getting run into. Adults are a little bit more reserved, as we know.
0: Okay, so the kids love Dolly, the kids.
1: Yeah.
0: Okay, that is so.
1: I know. I think, too, they just like they like dressing up and they like music, which is just lovely. So we'll take it.
0: Yeah.
1: It's good.
0: So this is a big event on Narromine's calendar. Do people come, you know, from pretty far and wide to be part of this?
1: Absolutely. So we've got a lot of locals. When we're there, we sort of take little videos and things, and I often ask, where are you from? What are you doing? Last year we had a couple of girls that were just – they were just coming through town and they just saw something was going on. They just jumped out of the car and came in and went, oh, this is great. Are you having a good day? Yeah, no, this is incredible. This is great. But we get a lot of people from Sydney come up. We had a train that was running. It actually got cancelled this year, unfortunately. But last year and the year before it ran, and it was great. They bring a group and they do parks. I think it's a 5-day tour. And they just didn't get the interest this year, which was a shame. But it was a great idea, you know. They went, saw different towns, brought some money into the towns as well, and then finished off with us, which was, really good. So,
0: this year's festival, Sky, is only a month and a bit away, I guess.
1: 7 weeks, not counting.
0: Yeah. What do you think this might mean for this year's festival?
1: I can't even think about that yet. My Dolly Days next Friday. We're going to have to sit down and really have a think about how we're going to tribute it and so on. It's going to change the feel a little bit. Hopefully a bigger celebration because, you know, it needs to be. It's great. So it'll be on steroids, I'd say. We'll just see how we go.
0: I reckon she'd want you to have a party.
1: I reckon she'd be up for it for sure.
0: Good on you, Sky. All the best as you make plans for the upcoming Dolly Parton Festival in Narromine. Thanks for speaking to me this morning.
1: Thank you so much. Speak to you soon. Bye.
0: That's Sky Rush, one of the organisers of the Dolly Parton Festival in Narromine. It starts on October 10th, if you're interested. Somebody here says, I once worked for someone who organised events, and on asking him who the nicest, most influential celebrity was, he pronounced Dolly immediately. Said she was the tiniest, biggest human he's ever met, glowing with humility and kindness, and as per Catherine Britt's recollection, had endless time for those who were fans and made everyone feel like she was the lucky one, meeting them with her genuine inquiry. Wow, that is lovely. Thank you. And Todd from Elibana says, if any listeners would like to watch something as kind of a tribute to Dolly, I can recommend the movie Dumplin', where a young girl who's struggling has Dolly's music to help her through. Todd, I've seen that one. Jennifer Aniston as the mum, isn't it? I think. And it's kind of got this beauty queen kind of theme. Dumplin' not quite fitting in. I think from memory, I enjoyed the music. I think Dolly and Sia maybe did a version of a song for that. We might have it somewhere. I'll see if I can dig that one out. Thank you for your text. Also getting some texts in on dog names. Leighton from The Rock says it's since it's International Dog Day, introducing you to Willis, our Jack Russell Terrier, 7 to 8 years old. We got him when he was 1 year old from the Smart Animal Sanctuary in Wagga. Thank you so much. And I've got a photo here of Milo the Wonder Dog with the granddaughter. Says he's now 8 years old. Oh, he is a wise Milo, the Wonder Dog. That is beautiful. Thank you very much. Mary's in Mudgee wants to know, so where is International Cat Day? Well, Mary,

0: official government list for cats. But I do have a list that was published by a pet insurance company just back in June with what they say are the top 10 cat names of 2025 based on the insurance claims, I think. So maybe these are just the cats that have the most health issues, unfortunately, or maybe, I don't know. But look, it's a different kind of criteria for determining the most popular names. I can tell you, though, that when it comes to the most popular name for female cats in New South Wales, it is the same as the most popular name for dogs in New South Wales. Luna, number one. The number one for male cats is Milo, which also featured on the most popular dog's name. It goes on with Willow, Coco, Nala and Mochi for the female cats. My Mochi is a male cat and it ranks at number three for males. So Leo, Mochi, Simba, Loki, Teddy and others on the list there. So there you go. Little bit of love for the cats in our life. 27 to 11 now. 12:33, ABC Newcastle, ABC New South Wales and ABC Illawarra today. Great to have you with us for one day only.
1: Weather.
0: Widespread showers or rain today across the northeast quarter early on and easing to scattered showers through the day. Isolated to scattered showers elsewhere across the eastern half of the state, tending dry and partly cloudy further west. There is the chance of thunderstorms around the western slopes and ranges, shifting to the northern and central parts of the coast and adjacent ranges. There's a strong wind warning for the Batemans Coast and the Eden Coast. So please take care today.
1: Traffic.
0: At Cataract on the M1 Princes Motorway at Picton Road, South Coast. Princess, not Princes, right? In that part of the world. A truck's broken down. One of three northbound lanes affected there at Cataract. Take care. Ravensworth, New England Highway, just past Hebden Road there. We've still got that broken down truck on the shoulder affecting southbound traffic. It's been like that since last night. So still an issue. Just really be careful as you travel past there. Now, a classic coming-of-age story with a cast of children that would go on to be household names. Our not-so-new review today takes us back to 1986.
2: You guys want to go see a dead body?
0: Do you know the film? Stand By Me is up for discussion in the next couple of minutes here. First of all, though, the Hooters, and we danced.

0: The Hooters and we danced 22-11. John had what he's identifying as the poshest dog in his suburb, a pedigreed Labrador named Dufton Stutchbury Brigadier, or Brig for short. Everyone loved him, got fed by all the locals, was everyone's friend. John says Brig got shot, which just sounds awful. Sounds like a really terrible time in your life, John, but Brig recovered fully. My goodness. Thanks very much for texting me.
1: Here's Johnny.
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0: Now, we want to help you make the most of your streaming service subscriptions or the old DVD collection by going back and revisiting some of the older films and TV shows. And today we're going back 40 years.

0: Stand By Me. A coming-of-age classic. Made in 1986, but set in 1959, our guide to it is Dr. Joylene Christensen, a senior lecturer in film, media and cultural studies at the University of Newcastle. Hello, Joylene.
1: Hello.
0: Hey, before we get to Stand By Me, can we quickly pay tribute to Dolly Parton, an incredible musical artist, but a great actor of movies, of course, too.
1: She certainly was. Oh, I absolutely adored her in quite a few films. The first one I think most people would probably gravitate towards was, of course, 9 to 5, especially with that rocking soundtrack. But I have to say, I even had a sweet spot for the film Rhinestone, which sounds ridiculous if everybody knows about that film. It's actually Sylvester Stallone as a New York cabbie who Dolly Parton turns into a cowboy star to win a bet.
0: Oh.
1: So even the slightly cringy films, to my mind, like, she could light up anything. She was amazing.
0: And yep. Even your name's got a bit of a Dolly Parton connection, has it, Joylene?
1: It certainly does, yeah. My family are huge Dolly Parton fans, so I was actually named after the song Jolene, but my parents decided to make the nickname Joy instead of Joe, so I got the good old Joylene.
0: Oh, how lovely, how lovely.
1: It's fantastic. Yeah, every time you meet somebody new, they start singing Dolly Parton at you. You couldn't wish for any better, like, introduction, I think.
0: Oh, I'm glad you enjoy that, because if you didn't, well, that would be a whole other thing.
1: It would be.
0: I'm looking forward to watching something Dolly Parton in the coming days. Joylene, though, let's get back to Stand By Me. This is a stunning cast of young actors who really play out this group of boys coming of age in the late 50s in the US.
1: Yeah, I think particularly credit should go as well to Rob Reiner, the director, who unfortunately recently passed away as well. But he did such an incredible job of understanding what he needed to do to get this story that is so, so heavily dependent on these performances by just four young men. And then, of course, you throw in Kiefer Sutherland as a slightly older bully. But he chose people who were really well suited to their characters. So for Geordie, the centre of it, young Will Wheaton, who was actually, you know, in real life, very intelligent, very sensitive, like his character. Mm. River Phoenix, you know, playing Chris, was wise beyond his years and had a natural tendency to want to take care of people. Rob Reiner noted that for Corey Feldman's character, Teddy, that Corey did have that sort of anger and a real lot of personal issues that he was dealing with, so that transformed that character beautifully. And, of course, we've got this wonderful goofy Vern played by Jerry O'Connell. And even in his

0: audition, you know, as soon as he left the room, he came back, oh, gee, I forgot my, you know, this and that. And he said, oh, my goodness, these kids are so well suited to their roles. And then he just threw them together for a few weeks before they started filming, doing theatre games and the rest. So by the time they came on the screen, it was so incredibly natural, and that camaraderie. I think that's a huge credit goes not just to the actors, but Rob Reiner for learning how to capture this sort of youthful energy that they all had.
1: Mm, he got some amazing performances out of them for such young actors.
2: Just imagine that I could go someplace where nobody knows me. I guess I'm just a pussy.
1: I think we see a lot of River Phoenix in that scene, don't we, Joylene?
0: Yeah, it was, to me, that is absolutely the standout moment of the film. It was so heartbreaking. And again, like, to get that performance, Rob Reiner just, you know, after a couple goes, he took River Phoenix aside and said, look, this scene is all about this kid obviously burdened by his family's reputation but really feeling betrayed by an adult. And he said, look, don't tell me what it is. Just think of a time that you have felt really extraordinarily let down by an adult that you thought was caring for you. And then he just let River go.
1: Wow.
0: To the point that at the end, River couldn't stop sobbing and they had to sort of, you know, calm him down. So it was really, you know, I guess my personal opinion might be it's a bit rough, but to do that to a kid.
1: Yeah.
0: But the performance, I mean, River Phoenix was definitely known at the time as probably the most extraordinary young actor of his generation. So to see him, you know, in those moments, it was just so extraordinary.
1: Yeah.
0: Still resonates, yeah.
1: Yeah. We're talking about Stand By Me here on Mornings This Morning. If you want to join in, 0487 991233.
3: You think Mighty Mouse could beat up Superman? What are you, cracks? Why not? I saw the other day he was carrying 5 elephants in one hand.
4: Boy, you don't know nothing. Mighty Mouse is a cartoon. Superman is a real guy. No way a cartoon could beat up a real guy.
3: Yeah, maybe you're right. It'd be a good fight, though.
1: There's some good humour in there too, Joylene.
0: That's the whole heart of Stand By Me, I think. Like, especially having come from a Stephen King novella, Stephen King still says that this is probably the first proper adaptation of any of his works. So it was semi-autobiographical. And he said that's a lot of the conversations that he and his friends actually had. So we have these fantastic, you know, adolescent humour moments and then really nicely piled with these quietly, deeply traumatic moments. But yeah. I think we can even see, certainly in the way that the kids talk to each other, their dialogue moments, even the influences in things like Quentin Tarantino films. He often will start with something like Reservoir Dogs, having these round the table, just absolutely ridiculous conversations, but the characters treat them really seriously. And it's a very direct callback to Stand By Me.
1: Mm, yeah. Okay, so we've touched on the cast being, you know, really excellent and some other things in there. Is there anything else that you think stands up really well 40 years on, 40 years this week, I think, for this film, things that really make it still very watchable a couple of decades later?
0: I think especially the older you get, I think it just even better captures that bittersweet tone of this really painful reality of what happens with childhood friends that just naturally drift apart as they get older. In this film, obviously, the trauma is a bit heavier, so the kids are forced to confront some fairly harsh realities. Same thing with the character played by Corey Feldman, Teddy. So we've got, you know, abusive home lives and things like that. But from an adult perspective, it really just hits so hard when you think about your own friendships and how people have maybe drifted apart over the years. So even without that extra layer of, you know, the Stephen King drama added onto it, I think it's really good kind of way to experience that feeling of nostalgic sort of fondness for your childhood friendships, but also that bittersweet kind of appreciation of what's been lost along the way as people mature and drift apart.
1: Mm. Given that it is 40 years old and it was set, you know, a couple of decades even before that, I would be surprised if there's not some elements of this that maybe don't feel a bit dated, Joylene.
0: Oh, definitely. I can't imagine nowadays many 12-year-olds could go vanishing into an Oregon wilderness for a few days without any parental supervision.
1: you'd be tracking them on the app, you know, with their mobile phone.
0: Pre-digital, I love it. Yeah, they just sort of head off. And, of course, because it is based on that novella by Stephen Keeling, the idea that you've got all these, you know, sort of very homogenous, all white, 1950s rural America, it was appropriate to his story from where he was from, but that probably looks a little bit out of place. And certainly some of the language that the kids use, not just their swearing, but they do use some kind of outdated, you know,

0: slurs and things like that, which it very much feeds into capturing beautifully the authentic way 12-year-olds would have been speaking, the way these little boys interact, it's quite profane, quite crude.
1: Right.
0: But at the same time, it just hits a little bit differently a bit later on.
2: Shovel's texting in on the pie eating contest, and Fran says, Stand By Me is the Stephen King book I direct people to when they say they won't read Stephen King because of his horror stuff. The film totally did justice to the amazing book. So a couple of comments there coming in on Stand By Me. Joylene, thank you very much for taking us back there today. It's been lovely to chat with you.
0: Thank you.
2: Talk to you next week. Joylene Christensen there, Senior Lecturer in Film, Media and Cultural Studies at the University of Newcastle.
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2: Do you remember the early days with a new baby in the house? Lots of emotions, upheaval for the whole family, and the days, of course, turn into months. It is a lovely special time, but there's no denying it can be really tough. There's a new federal parliamentary committee that's going to be looking into women's health in Australia, and their terms of reference take in issues around postpartum care, as well as things like the way women and girls experience pain conditions, experiences and medical misogyny. We'll be speaking with the chair of the committee about some of those issues later on in the week, so keep an ear out for that. But when it comes to postpartum care, the Royal Australian College of GPs is really hopeful that this committee, this parliamentary investigation, could be a bit of a game changer. Dr. Kavita Thanakrishnan is the chair of the college's breastfeeding and lactation medicine group. Hi, Dr. Thanakrishnan.
8: Hi, Jenny.
2: Why is this look at women's health from the Senate so important in your view?
8: Oh, it's such an important thing, and thanks for giving me the chance to speak to your listeners about it. It is crucial because we have not understood and recognised that the first 12 months of life postpartum are a national health priority for baby as well as for the mother slash birthing parent.
2: What has been lacking, and why does this need to be more of a priority?
8: So there's many things that are lacking. Basically, Australia has a great system for antenatal care. So up till when the baby's born, we've got a really good system. We can hold people at all different levels. There's always room to improve, but we do really, really well. But the problem is after birth, there's a bit of a chasm, and we don't actually have good support structures to meet the needs of what parents actually need. We're not actually even collecting the information of what are their issues. What are the things that are triggering off mental health distress? What are the key issues in this area? And working in this area, specifically in the perinatal space, we've come to identify and see a lot of the issues and see the big systemic gaps. And that's why this inquiry is such an amazing opportunity. And, we're so grateful to Marielle for being a champion for women's health, as always.
2: Yeah, that is the senator who will chair this and brought the motion to make it happen. So you're saying, is it the case that we don't have a good handle on what the issues are affecting women and babies in that postpartum period?
8: Well, the main priority for someone who has birthed a baby is how to feed that baby. All of a sudden, often the first time people are holding their own baby, a newborn is the time they're holding their own baby as they leave the hospital. Mm. We don't have, a good guideline of how to feed your baby. Breastfeeding causes a lot of stress. There's a lot of discourse out there saying that, there's people putting pressure on women, but what is left out of the conversation is what actually happens to women. In Australia, we actually have 96% of Australian women who want to breastfeed, who initiate breastfeeding, and this becomes a priority for them. Then what happens is that we don't have the science, we don't have the support, we don't have the community to support them in their goals. And this, you can imagine feeding your, newborn baby and you're not able to meet their needs causes a great deal of distress for parents and families. Mm-hmm. So that's really the issue that keeps coming to the fore, that I keep seeing, that every day I have parents crying in my room about how hard things are and they can't do this job and what were they thinking and why aren't they able to do it, and it's just heartbreaking to see, and it's everybody's experience. There's nobody who is immune from that fear of am I feeding my baby, am I giving them enough, am I not giving them enough, what should I be doing right or wrong.

0: Dr. Thanakrishnan, I understand, of course, your specific interest is around breastfeeding and lactation, but are there other areas of postpartum care that you think need to be more closely looked at or prioritised as part of this?
1: Well, you can't actually look at just one area. So while lactation medicine is my kind of focus and I'm trying to work to improve the area there, you cannot look at lactation medicine without looking at the whole woman. So we have to know what has happened after birth. If you've had a retained placenta, if you've had a severe postpartum hemorrhage, that can impact your milk supply. Sometimes I've identified a retained placenta, which is a medical emergency, from the fact that a mother has been doing all the things and can't make the milk for her baby. And it's an emergency for the mother and the baby if she's not able to provide that milk. So there's simple things like, postpartum, they're not simple at all, but the postpartum complications can be identified. Medical complications. In the last, few weeks, I've had multiple patients who have had their first presentation of autoimmune diseases. We know that you are more likely to have a relapse of an autoimmune disease in the postpartum. It's actually a medical area. It's an area where we need proper medical guidelines. We need, what about if you have low iron? The thyroid gland does its own thing postpartum. It's really incredible. I could go off on a tangent there, but there's a whole lot of medical needs that are slightly different in the postpartum body, and it all stems from the fact that in society we don't recognize the importance and the enormity of what pregnancy and birth and consequently the postpartum is.
0: Do you think these issues can be magnified in rural and regional areas?
1: Oh, I really, really do. And that's one of my passions, to actually improve standardised and accessible care. So right now you can only access care in a lot of urban areas, and again it's at a premium price. So a lot of people are not able to access the support they need to prevent deterioration of mental health, to support their goals, all of those things purely due to price points and lack of access and training. So for the rural community, there's actually a really great study that came out, 2025 in March, and it was from the Hunter New England LHD, University of Newcastle, and the Hunter Medical Research Institute. And they had surveyed 365 mother-infant pairs, and the data is staggering. Would you like me to go into it a little
0: bit?
1: Please,
0: yes.
1: Yeah. So you had 97% of Hunter New England mothers initiated breastfeeding. 1% were exclusively breastfed to 6 months, and 22% introduced solids before 4 months, which is, the infant gut is not able to cope with that, really. So that's a problem in and of itself. But the staggering information is, where did Hunter New England mothers turn to for help? And where they turned to most were friends and family. Then it was the child and family health nurse, but only 15% access to child and family health nurse. And that was due to lack of availability, lack of there being a child and family health nurse. Then the rest of the next most prominent source of information were websites and social media. Only 8% of those parents sought help from a lactation consultant or other health professional because it was accessible. Only 7% saw a GP. And the staggering information is that the third most helpful support was the lactation consultant, but only 8% were able to access that. And that there's barriers there. We don't have standardized lactation training in this country. So, it's not regulated. Anyone can wake up tomorrow and say that they're a lactation consultant. So we need to, number one, standardize that. Then we need to make sure, and that goes across all medical health professionals. So GPs, pediatricians, obstetricians, nurses, midwives, child and family health nurses. Everyone has to have the same training so that people get access to the same support. But then we've got to make it accessible. So that might be, we might need video telehealth items. We might need to change our clinics. We might need to improve our clinic structure. But definitely we need something like a postpartum care plan where every Australian mother or birthing parent has access to maybe, a random figure of like $1,000 worth of support. That could include pelvic physio. It could include lactation support. It could include their GPs. And that will and it seems like a lot of money, but actually the cost benefit is staggering for the government to be able to provide that.
0: Mm.

0: in terms of preventative problems down the track?
1: Absolutely. In terms of so many preventative things, but also for me, the thing that got me into this was the fact that, you know, 96% start breastfeeding their babies and over 60% don't, they have to stop before they want to. And it's the before they want to that's the issue for me. It's not actually about breast milk. You know, that's not actually why I got into it. Of course, it's amazing. It was about the fact that we weren't supporting what parents wanted to do. And that has a huge knock-on effect to the mental health, as Marielle's going to tell you when you speak to her. Doctor, her story is everyone's story, yeah.
0: Dr. Thanakrishnan, I appreciate you sharing your enthusiasm for this and helping us understand some of the issues that you hope this Senate committee can look into. I look forward to discussing it more in the days ahead. But thanks very much for spending a bit of time with me here on ABC New South Wales Mornings.
1: Thank you so much, Dean. Really appreciate it.
0: That's Dr. Kavita Thanakrishnan, the chair of the Royal Australian College of GPs Breastfeeding and Lactation Medicine Group. More to come on that committee into women's health. I'm looking forward to getting down into that further later in the week. Kim, though, has sent me a text, and I appreciate it, Kim. Thank you. Kim says, it seems baby health nurses have been deleted by default in rural New South Wales. Kim says when a community-based nurse retires, it seems difficult to get them replaced. And the only ones who are left only do a couple of home visits, no drop-in centres like 30 years ago. Kim says it's not good enough. Kim, thank you. Interested to hear what other people's experiences are. My kids are teenagers now, but when I had them in Newcastle, Lake Macquarie area, I remember really, especially with my first, I was really anxious and unsure of what I was doing, had those feeding concerns that Dr. Thanakrishnan was talking about. Sleeping was an issue. It was tough. And I remember being told it would be a couple of months before I could get in with someone and just thinking, my baby's only been alive for a couple of weeks, months. That feels like so long. Ended up finding a couple of great nurses that I trusted in our local pharmacies where you'd pop in, you'd know that they would be there, you know, on a Tuesday morning or something. I'd go in and have a chat with them. Kim, so thank you very much for sharing that with me. And thanks too for celebrating International Dog Day on my text line. Ben in Moonee Beach is sharing a photo of Rose the Kelpie. Rose is living her best life on a fold-up chair in the sun, in the bush, next to a creek, and just looking at the camera like, I'm not moving. This is my chair now. Thank you very much, Rose. And Anne in Gerringong, beautiful Gerringong, Annie, thank you, has sent me a photo of her doggies, Lila and Tora Tora. They're 13 and 12 years old. They were rescues. They're enjoying their Christmas here. They're in Christmas outfits. And she says they still play like puppies. Happy Doggies Day. Thank you, Annie. News is on the way.
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0: 11 o'clock. Good morning. Tony Matthews with ABC News. The Royal Commissioner leading the inquiry into anti-Semitism has delivered her closing address, saying she won't be seeking any meaningful extension to the inquiry. The Commission is holding its final day of hearings after taking evidence from more than 300 witnesses over nine blocks of hearings. The Federal Coalition has called for an extension to allow more witnesses to give testimony, but the peak Jewish body says it would strongly prefer the Commission stick to its current timeframe. While a final report is due by the 12-month anniversary of the Bondi Beach terror attack, Commissioner Virginia Bell says she has requested a short extension of 4 days.
1: I'm aware of concern within the Jewish community that delivery of the report on the anniversary would be a distraction. I fully understand that concern, and to avoid that distraction, I have asked for a short extension of the term.
0: New South Wales Health Minister Ryan Park says he's angry and disappointed about the latest discovery of mould in the intensive care unit at Newcastle's Mater Hospital. Hunter New England Health says it identified elevated levels during regular testing this month. It follows a series of problems over the past 12 months, including a mould infestation, leading to concerns about a public-private partnership that's in place for the hospital's facilities management. Minister Park

0: says the government is working through the legal aspects of its contract with the private operator, and he understands that staff and families are concerned about the mould.
1: It's not at levels dangerous to, you know, the general public, but for ICU patients, they're often immunocompromised. So we've taken a decision to move those patients to a deep clean of some of those areas. The ICU, based on clinical advice, remains open.
0: Dolly Parton's publicists have revealed that the US country music star died after a brief battle with cancer. She passed away at the age of 80 at a cancer centre in Nashville, surrounded by loved ones. Born in a one-room cabin in Tennessee as one of 12 children, Dolly Parton grew up to be one of the best-selling musicians of all time. These fans in New York say she embodied the American dream.
2: Look where she started, and she worked hard and believed in herself and what America could do, and she was amazing.
3: She was a very caring human being that looked out for everybody.
0: The US president has announced flags will be at half-mast for a week in honor of Dolly Parton. The New South Wales Productivity Commission says education and enforcement would be more effective at protecting e-bike riders and pedestrians rather than compulsory insurance. Productivity Commissioner Peter Achterstrat says e-bikes are booming in popularity, with more than 2 million trips taken on e-bikes over the last 3 months in New South Wales. He says enforcement and education can go a long way to help prevent e-bike crashes.
4: A number of people are fully informed, they know exactly what's required, but they deliberately flout the rules. They're the ones we need to have enforcement against. By targeting unsafe behaviour and illegal devices, we can improve productivity and we can improve the safety of riders and pedestrians.
0: The Central Coast's iconic Ploddy the Dinosaur is celebrating 30 years overlooking the M1 at Somersby. Emma Simpkin reports.
5: In August 1996, 10,000 people gathered to watch the parade of the 26-metre, 100-tonne yellow concrete dinosaur as it was relocated from the Australian Reptile Park at Wyoming up the hill to Somersby. Brandon Gifford from the Reptile Park says Ploddy is often painted to mark important occasions.
6: Every single celebration we can be a part of, we whack a coat of paint on that side so she's half a metre thick on one side, about to tip over.
5: Constructed originally in 1963, Ploddy is considered Australia's first big thing.
0: Looking at the weather around the state, widespread rain across the northeast quarter, showers elsewhere across the eastern half of the state, dry further west with a chance of thunderstorms about the western slopes and ranges, shifting to the northern and central parts of the coast and adjacent ranges during the day. Sydney's weather, a few showers and the chance of a thunderstorm, a top of 19 on the coast and 20 in the west. Right now it's 17 degrees on the coast, it's 20 degrees in Penrith, and the humidity is on 76%. It's 11:05.
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11: Today it's the long story of how one woman, after a struggle that lasted for decades, finally got a secret cake recipe from her mother. Marilyn Chalmers is one of the founders of the Monday Morning Cooking Club, which is a group of women who decided to raise money for charities by putting together a cookbook filled with treasured family recipes from Jewish communities in Australia and around the world. And these are for the times in your life when you need a chocolate babka, a kugelhopf, chicken soup, and everyone's favourites, gefilte fish. The Monday Morning Cooking Club's latest cookbook is called A Year of Jewish Cooking. Hello, Marilyn.
12: Hi, Richard.
11: What is the Monday Morning Cooking Club and how did it start?
12: It started in 2006. It's 20 years now. A couple of girls got together and thought we need to celebrate the food of our community and raise some money for charity along the way. I heard about them. I was a PR consultant in food and wine. And I heard about them and seconded myself to their group. They had no choice but take me.
11: Monday morning is an interesting time. Like, that's the least likely time of the week when I feel like cooking. Why Monday morning?
12: At the time, we all had school-age kids, and it felt like a time, a day that we could all commit to. We all worked, we did other things, we had commitments from our children, and it turned up. About 10 years later, we did question ourselves.
11: And what kind of recipes have you got in there? Traditional Jewish forms of cuisine, and are you going broader than that as well?
12: We started the first book, really mined the recipes of the Sydney Jewish community. We were looking for the recipes that you really want. You've gone to someone's house, you've had something at afternoon tea or brunch, and you need that recipe so desperately and you don't know how to get it. So we asked people to recommend their 5 or 8 favourite cooks in their family, in their friendship circles. And funnily enough, we were very mumsy about it, I guess. If we heard 3 or 4 times that a recipe was fantastic, we knew we had to get it. So we just started documenting the recipes. And because the community is a melting pot of so many other countries and migration to Australia, we wound up having recipes from all different countries around the world.
11: One of our producers, Meggie, is off sick today with a nasty cold. I'd like to hear your chicken soup recipe, because she'll be interested in that, because, you know, I'm a great believer in the healing power of chicken soup when you're feeling unwell.
12: Okay, so my mum's one would start with some chicken frames, because you want lots of bones to enhance the nutrition of the soup, and a couple of Marylands cut in half, a few chicken wings. In the old days, my mother would have definitely thrown in some chicken feet that she would pop in the freezer, but they're much harder to come by nowadays. Cook that with some pepper and skim off the surface of the scum that comes up, and then add in carrot, parsnip, celery, parsley, onion for sure. If you've got a leek lying around, that'd be great. More salt and pepper, tasting it as you go. In the beginning, you think this isn't much. This is water and vegetables. And then if you leave it an hour, it'll start getting a bit of extra flavour. And after about 2, you start feeling that all the vegetables have transformed into chicken soup. And then leave it for as long as you can. You can turn it right down. It's ready after 3 hours, but you could leave it there for 5 and it will only get better and better.
11: Is that why it tastes better the next day?
12: Yes. Yeah, yeah. Like I always say, that the ingredients become best friends.
11: There's something about modern life that makes people, well, averse to having bones in the chicken. Like people pick up the breast rather than the wing or the drumstick or whatever from the shelf, or the Maryland or something. And chicken skin, because it's, you know, seen, and it is fattening, there's no doubt about it. But why are bones and chicken skin so important to chicken soup?
12: Bones have a lot of nutrients in them, but they also have a lot of flavour. If you want a tester for chicken soups, I want to say good quality, but that's a bit unfair. The next day it will be jelly-like. That comes from the bones and the collagen in the bones and in the knuckles and skin. It's all the collagen that's making it jelly-like.
11: You grew up in the kosher kitchen. What does it mean to have a kosher kitchen for people like we are?
12: I like to say that we're a very broad church. Keeping kosher is a commandment in the Torah, in the Old Testament. So it is a commandment from God, and everything else about why we keep it is an interpretation of that commandment. You can say that it's enhancing your spirituality. You can say that it's more, in the old days, they might have said it was more hygienic. That's not true anymore. For me personally, it's a way of creating a Jewish atmosphere in my house, maintaining my heritage, maintaining my culture, and imbuing my home and my children's lives, particularly when they were little, with that feeling of being Jewish.
11: When I've visited Jewish homes, some of them have 2 fridges. Is that common to keep to keep dairy separate from meat or something
12: yes.
11: like that? Is that the idea?
12: Yeah, yeah. And again, we're a very broad church. So for some people, keeping kosher just means not eating pork products and shellfish. And on the other end of the spectrum, there'll be someone who has separate ovens or separate fridges, separate dishwashers. And somewhere between the two, everyone can fit in.
11: You're Jewish on both sides of your family. One side
12: yes.
11: is Polish Jewish, the other is Hungarian Jewish. Is this a problem in the family culture? Is this like a war between dill and paprika? Is that what goes on?
12: My father thought paprika was an exotic spice.
11: Seriously, though, is there a kind of a there's such a different approach to cuisine, because
13: Hungary was part of the Austro-Hungarian Empire. Yeah. Poland was kind of in the thrall of Russia and Germany, sort of all stuck between those two, I suppose.
12: Yeah.
13: Does that create a kind of very different traditions of Jewish cooking?
12: I think what's so special about food is its attachment to your memory. Without memory, food is just a bunch of ingredients or nutrition and vitamins in your mouth. So, of course, my mother was in the kitchen most of the time, and even though she didn't cook when she was young and she wanted to be a career woman until the war, when she came to Australia and she learned how to cook, she found someone who could give her Hungarian recipes and she recreated the food of her childhood. My father found that that wasn't Polish for him, and he actually seconded the kitchen twice a year for Passover and Jewish New Year, Pesach and Rosh Hashanah. And he was in charge of making the matzah balls, which in Yiddish were called knedlach. That's how I grew up, knedlach, and gefilte fish. And there was no spice whatsoever.
13: So your dad was born in Poland. How old was he when Germany invaded, Nazi Germany invaded?
12: He was 15 when Germany invaded, and he was 16 when he ran away from home.
13: When they did invade, what did that mean for your dad initially as a Polish Jew?
12: Initially, I guess for the first week or two, it didn't really matter too much. They had to queue up for bread at the bakery, and there was a bit of argy-bargy in the line, and some young kids pointed out that he was Jewish. And the Germans, who were in charge of making sure that everyone stayed in line, sent him home without bread. My grandfather was a grain merchant, so he had access to flour. In my father's eyes, that wasn't too big a deal because my grandmother could still make the bread. About a little bit after that, they had forced labour put on them, and one person from each family had to go and work in the rubble, cleaning bricks, collecting bricks, doing something for the war effort for the Germans. My father, as the oldest of three boys, went off. He was very, very physically strong, and he went off and he did that. So he was carrying bricks for 8 or 9 hours a day. And at the end of the day, they were made to have running races carrying the loads of bricks to amuse the commanders there. And my father wasn't running fast enough, so they gave him a bayonet in the bottom. And at that point, he went home and he said to his parents that he wasn't going to stay and he was going to run away to Russia.
13: What did his parents think about that?
12: My grandfather didn't want him to go. He thought that there would not be enough food and that my father would die of starvation. And my grandmother said, if that's what you feel, then I think you should go. And she gave him some money and sent him on his way.
13: In some ways, he would have been running out of the frying pan and into the fire, or is it the other way around? I don't know, because Stalin was a notorious anti-Semite, but I suppose that wasn't known very clearly.
12: No, there wasn't. And, propaganda was around. And so there was left-wing youth groups. There were, socialistic ideas. Russia portrayed itself as being a country with no religion, and therefore you were safe. And a lot of Polish people ran away to Russia in the war. There were thousands and thousands of them.
13: So what was your dad's plan to get across the border?
12: I think my dad's plan was to have no plan. He ran away with a neighbour, same age. They were in no man's land for a little while.
13: Because Poland was divided. It wasn't just invaded by Nazi Germany. It was invaded by the Soviet Union. They sort of met in the middle, didn't they?
12: Yes, So they were in no man's land for a little while, and then my dad overheard someone talking, saying that they were going to get on a train and go to another place where they would be safe. And so he said to his friend, let's follow them in the nighttime and we'll follow their pathway. And by the time they were discovered that they were, these other people were discovered that they were being followed by these two teenagers, they had to be quiet and they couldn't call out and tell them to turn around and go back. So they took dad and his friend with them. And from there, they caught a train for 24 days to another town in Russia, where they became part of the Russian war effort.
13: So we got across the border.
12: Yeah.
13: What about the family he left behind? What
12: kind of I think 1940 they were taken away. Yeah.
13: To Auschwitz?
12: My grandmother to Treblinka. My father does not say exactly where his father went. But there was, I'm jumping forward however many years, eventually my father was reconnected with four brothers who were first cousins. To give you some context on that, my father's mother was one of 16 children. On their side of the family, on that side of the family, those four brothers were the only survivors who were living in Poland. And on my grandfather's side, there were no survivors at all. But nonetheless, one of those boys said that he saw my grandfather about 6 months before the end of the war. So he had survived in the camps until then.
13: Where did he land in Russia?
12: They went from Bialystok to a town that I can't pronounce.
13: like a whole lot of consonants and not too many vowels.
12: Yeah, I try and put these things into Google to actually learn what the real spelling is.
13: Okay, so it was regional then.
12: Yes, it was definitely regional. And he was working, he was living in a dormitory. His story, he was pretty upbeat and he says that he did okay. He had food each day, working on the war effort. And then by complete coincidence, he bumped into another man from his hometown. And this man said, "Where are you living? Come and live with me and my wife and three children. Where I'm a painter. Come and live with us and you can paint buildings with me." And so Dad left the camp and then he was caught and they said to him, "You're not allowed to leave the camp." And so he went back to the camp and the commander there apparently was screaming his head off to him and saying, "How dare you leave?" And my father, I don't know where he drew the strength and the braveness from as such a young person of 16, said to this commander, "You know, in the Stalin's constitution, everyone deserves to have a trade. My trade is a tailor, and you don't need tailors in Russia, so teach me to be something else." And the guy kind of went, okay. And a week later, Dad was sent off to learn how to be a plasterer.
13: How was he conscripted into the Red Army?
12: So he was working as a plasterer for the war effort, and you had to get your ID paper stamped every 6 months to say that you were working on the war effort. And he was seconded to a glass factory where it was a 12-month job, and they were replastering this glass factory to be used for something or other for the war, I guess an ammunition factory or something. And after 12 months when they left there, his papers hadn't been stamped and he was seconded.
13: Today I'm with Marilyn Chalmers. She's the co-founder of the Monday Morning Cooking Club. And their latest cookbook is called A Year of Jewish Cooking, Recipes We Can't Live Without. What do you know about his wartime experiences as a soldier with Stalin's Red Army?
12: He was in the Polish regiment. It was called the Wanda Wasilewski. I can't speak with a Polish accent very well. And he was in the tank unit, but he wasn't inside the tank. He was the infantry at the front of the tank.
13: Oh, God. That's the most dangerous thing I can think of. He was a soldier marching in front of the tank?
12: Correct. And he said, you know, amusingly, with a smile on his face, that if it was a long distance, he was allowed to ride on top of the tank.
13: How far did that unit go from its beginning, as they were able to penetrate deeper into German-occupied territory?
12: At the end of the war, 8 weeks before the end of the war, he was on the outskirts of Berlin. And at that point, the tank was bombed and everyone inside the tank did not survive. And my father survived.
13: How badly injured was he?
12: He had concussion and he was in a field hospital for 6 weeks.
13: At this point, I don't know whether to think of your dad as being lucky or unlucky, actually. It's funny.
12: I think he's like a script from a movie. Yeah.
13: So 1945, war is over, Hitler commits suicide inside the bunker. What did your father do once peace was declared?
12: He wasn't allowed to be demobilized from the army. He went back to the Polish army. They said he was too young to be demobilized, and he worked as a border guard on the Czech border till 1948.
13: Did he try and track down family after the war?
12: Yeah, he wasn't given leave from the army until 1946. He went back to his hometown. He had two weeks off. He went back to his hometown and he spoke to the landlady. He had been in correspondence with their landlady, and she said to him, you can't stay here. You can stay here one night. You're not safe in town. You need to go and find your people. And she sent him to Lodge, which is where

0: they had a Red Cross board. And so he spent 2 weeks in Lodge, put his name on the Red Cross board, and then went back to the Czech border. And that was through the Red Cross that he found one of his mother's brothers who had gone to Brazil before the war. Oh. And that uncle in Brazil then connected him to the four first cousins.
1: How did he eventually get out of Europe then?
2: It was hard to leave at that time.
0: It was hard to leave. And he did eventually get out of Europe. He went to a DP camp in Germany. His uncle was arranging for him to go to Brazil. His intention was to go to New York, where his best friend was. And he says that all of a sudden they put up these movies. They were looking for men to come to Australia, and there were movies of kangaroos and eucalyptus trees. And before you knew it, he was in Australia.
1: Where did he land when he arrived?
0: He landed in Fremantle. Most boats to Australia did land in Perth, but most of them went on to Sydney and Melbourne. My dad got off in Perth and went to a migrant camp in Northam for about 3 months, where he learnt a little bit of English. He reckons not enough to speak English. And then he hitched a ride into Perth to look for some work. And the guy who he hitched a ride with, he and two of his friends, 15 of them, got off the boat in Perth. So they were all friends from the boat, and they were all in the migrant camp. Few of them were in this car going to Perth. They had no idea where they were going, and they were driving down William Street in Perth. And all of a sudden he saw Hebrew writing, and it was the kosher butcher. And the kosher butcher then introduced them to, I'm guessing that they all spoke Yiddish, introduced him to another settler who had come much earlier. You know, I don't know whether he was before the war or after the war, but it was already established. And through that, Dad got a job in Perth as a tailor.
1: So let's go to your mum's story now. Where had she been born?
0: My mum was born in a part of Austro-Hungary, Transylvania, which is now Romania. The town is essentially ethnic Hungarian in Romania.
1: How did the war reach her family?
0: The Germans came in the, I'm not going to remember the exact year, but in 44, in March 44, all the Jewish people in her town were taken away to Satu Mare, which in those days was called Satmar in Hungarian. And within 3 weeks in Satmar, I think 15,000 or 18,000 Jewish people were sent to Auschwitz.
1: Was she separated from her family when she arrived in Auschwitz?
0: She went to Auschwitz with her parents, a sister and two nephews. And my mother was directed to one side and the others were sent to another.
1: She hasn't been able to tell you about that?
0: My mum was really sensitive to my needs. I have a brother who's 5 years older than me, and he says that he heard more of the stories. I think that I was very sensitive about the topic. And if I asked a question, she gave me an answer that was full of hope.
1: So she was separated from the other women?
0: Yeah, they were walking into the camp, and my grandparents, auntie and two nephews were sent one direction, mum sent the other. My mum was holding the medicines, and she was kicking up a fuss, saying she needed to look after her parents and she needed to go with them. And a capo, a Jewish police person on the camp, grabbed her by the shoulder and said, "Stay here." That lady then basically reunited my mother with another sister in the same barracks in Auschwitz.
1: In the same barracks? Is that an extraordinary coincidence?
0: Yeah, with my Auntie Lily. So, you know, I guess it was a small world and that she knew roughly who was who.
1: Did she tell you about the day the camp was liberated? Do you know anything about that, when the Allies arrived in Auschwitz to liberate the camp population?
0: There was a lady, like a Jewish leader of their barrack, I guess. She organised for my mum and her sister to get work in the kitchen in Auschwitz, which was a very sought-after position, I guess. They knew that they could get a bit of food, and they smuggled food out to other people. She also brought in two young first cousins of my mum and her sister's into the same barracks, and my mother and her sister could look after these two first cousins. And then she put them on a transport out of Auschwitz. At the time, my mother said there were transports, and you never knew if it was a transport taking you to a gas chamber because your use-by date had arrived, or whether it was going somewhere safe. And she said to this lady, I think we should stay where we are. The war's at an end. You know, I guess as they knew the war was coming to an end already in 44 before they left home. So she was as hopeful as she could be, and she said, we can survive. And this lady said to her, if I could get on that transport, I would go. So they were sent to Nuremberg, and they worked as forced labor in Nuremberg for about 4 months. And then from there, they were sent to another town in Germany called Meltoya. And it was in Meltoya that the Americans came and liberated them.
1: So she was liberated by the Americans rather than the Russians.
0: Yeah, she was liberated by the Americans as they were advancing through. So they were liberated in April 45.
1: Did she go from there to a displaced persons camp after that?
0: She actually went home to Transylvania for several years. And it was her intention, I guess, to pick up her parents' business, to open up her own business, to be a career woman. And then she escaped communism.
1: How did she land in Australia after that?
0: She made her way over to Austria. From Austria, she knew that her sister, who had survived the war with her, was already at a DP camp near Heidelberg in Germany. She had to go across a Russian border somewhere or other to get back into Germany, and was reunited with her sister. She had every intention of joining an older cousin in America who she was in touch with, who had not had children. And so she became like a mother figure to my mum. But her papers for New Zealand came through first. And my mother, in her beautiful naivety, I guess, at that time, thought, well, I'll go to New Zealand and I'll go from there to America. But as soon as she was out of the DP camp and in New Zealand, the application for America was cancelled.
1: So she was in New Zealand for a while?
0: Yeah, 2 years.
1: And what did she train as in New Zealand?
0: A nursing aide. Yeah. So she worked as a nursing aide in New Zealand outside Wellington for a bit over 2 years. And I think my mother was hilarious. She was just the most feisty, independent Hungarian woman you could imagine. They specialised in it somehow.
1: And how did she fetch up in Perth after that?
0: She said she was lonely in New Zealand, that there wasn't enough Jewish immigrants from Europe to find her own people. And so she came to Sydney. Her next-door neighbour from her hometown lived in Sydney. Then she went to Melbourne, where she had a few cousins. Then she went from there to Adelaide. And from Adelaide, she went to Perth. And I always laugh and say she married Dad so that she wouldn't have to go to Singapore and become Sephardi.
1: How did she meet your dad?
0: At a soccer game. She was introduced to him. I mean, the Perth Jewish community was very, very small. There were 3,000 Jewish people in Perth when I was growing up. So they knew each other, you know, everyone knew each other.
1: And was it a real attraction to them, or were they more like huddling together for warmth as displaced people? But that would happen, yeah.
0: Yeah, I think that's probably a good analogy. I never had the opportunity to ask them, but I think they probably both got to a stage where they were ready to settle down and they were in the right place at the right time.
1: Sunny, peaceful Perth must have felt like paradise to them. Did it feel like paradise to them, or did they go, oh God, this it's too quiet here? I don't know.
0: Richard, I swear that it was their Garden of Eden. They never stopped thanking God and the universe for taking them to Perth. And they both came from smaller towns. Neither of them were city people. So maybe that was part of it. My father had an enormous affinity with the country. He worked as a wool buyer, and he lived at the Woburn pub on the West Australian wheat belt from Monday to Thursday. His affinity with the country farmers of his area, he was a member of the Woburn or Dalwallinu, I'm not sure, lawn bowling club. He spoke English with the most weird Australian Polish accent.
1: like country Australian accent.
0: Yes, yeah. And, you know, you gave him lamb chop and three veg, he was so happy.
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border security and surveillance measures. The Royal Commissioner leading the inquiry into anti-Semitism has delivered her closing address, requesting a short extension of 4 days. The Commission is holding its final day of hearings after taking evidence from more than 300 witnesses over 9 blocks of hearings. And celebrities around the world have been reacting to the death of US country music legend Dolly Parton, who's died at the age of 80. The singer sold more than 100 million records worldwide and wrote over 3,000 songs in a career that spanned 6 decades. More news at 12.

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1: Today I'm with Marilyn Chalmers. Marilyn is from the Monday Morning Cooking Club, which raises money for charity, and their latest cookbook is A Year of Jewish Cooking. So both parents fetched up in Perth, your dad from his Polish Jewish origins, your mum Hungarian Jewish origins. The war had been kind of harrowing for both of them. What do they want for you and your brother? You've been both born into peace and prosperity in Australia. What do they want for you?
2: Oh, they really wanted us to achieve, I think, and to reach our potential.
1: Like most to feel children of migrants.
2: Yeah, yes, yeah. Yes. And to have freedom and to understand freedom, for sure. It was a really big deal. They didn't talk to us enormously about the war, but I think the feeling of freedom, and they would speak out about the Cold War a lot. You know, my father had experienced Russia. My mother had escaped communism after the war. And so if you take your mind back to the 70s and 80s until communism broke down, when it was on the news, they really understood it. So they taught us about freedom and treasuring where we lived.
1: How would they talk to you about it?
2: My father, by yelling at the TV. You know, in some ways we were a pretty typical Aussie family, and we sat down for dinner at 6 p.m. with the TV on and watched the news. Current affairs were a really big deal. Watching the news every night, watching Four Corners, it was a big part of our lives, yeah.
1: Did you sense a weight about them, a weight of the past, or did they try not to let you see that?
2: I think they tried very hard to not let us see it. I think some of my friends in Sydney really heard nothing at all. I certainly heard bits and pieces. I heard, if you can call it that, the good stories, things of luck that happened. They tried to keep me quite positive and upbeat. There was certainly, my mother had nightmares for all of her life. So without doubt, I knew there was trauma.
1: Remember Lily Brett on this show telling about her mother used to tell her that she knew how terrible human beings could be. That she could see the depth of human depravity having survived the Holocaust. Did your parents know that, do you think, or do they choose not to know it? What do you do with that knowledge once you have it?
2: I think you park it. I think you put it in your handbag and you keep living and achieving. I think that's a really important attribute of all those people who came out of the Holocaust, what they built in a generation and what they gave back to our wonderful, wonderful country. You can't do that by wallowing in the past or thinking of yourself as a victim. You park it somewhere and it erupts every now and then, whether that's in a nightmare or in the anniversary of your parents' death when you let it all out, but the rest of the time you park it and you give back to society and your community.
1: So you grew up in the outer burbs of Perth. How did you and your brother spend time together? What was life like there?
2: Oh, there was such a freedom. Till I was probably seven, we lived in Floreat Park, which is now not the outer burbs at all. It's a beautiful beachside area. But at that stage, it was a new subdivision. My parents built a house. What is now Edith Cowan University was this sort of sand.

0: sand dune, and we'd get cardboard and run down the sand dunes and the cardboard. We were allowed out all day. When the temperature got to over 100 in the old days, my brother would steal an egg. And my mum was very precious about food. That was one of her traumas, I think, was really holding on to food carefully. And he would fry an egg on the asphalt of the street, which was great fun, but then he'd think it was hilarious to try and make me eat it.
1: So your dad's going out during the week to the wheat belt to do business in the pub, which is great. Would he make it home for Friday night dinner?
0: Yeah, he normally came home Thursday night, very occasionally Friday morning. And then Friday he would be in the head office of where he worked in Fremantle, and he was home for Friday night dinner.
1: So you were culturally Jewish. Were you religious Jewish as well? Were you going to synagogue?
0: We did go to synagogue, but really as a cultural activity, I think. Both of my parents came from very religious families. My mother came from a very religious family. Her hometown was quite close to Satmar, and her father was very close friends with the Satmar Rebbe. So very religious Hasidic style. They weren't Hasidic themselves, but they were very in tune with it. My father came from a very religious family. So my father, through the war, became agnostic, for sure, but he went to synagogue to talk to his friends. He respected the rabbi. The rabbi in Perth was actually our next door neighbour, and so they were very mindful on Saturdays to not do anything that offended the rabbi. My father decided that he would stop mowing the lawn on Saturday mornings. My mother stayed more religious, but very pragmatic. She was not anywhere near as kosher as her parents were. We ate kosher meat, but my mother did not keep separate meat and milk. Having said that, she would never put a slice of cheese on a dinner plate. So she had her own methodology. And at the same time, she went to synagogue really devoutly, pretty much every Saturday, and she prayed a lot at home.
1: So within that small Jewish community in Perth, there would have been other Holocaust survivors.
0: Yes.
1: Do you have a sense of that as how they were managing that, the knowledge of that, which would have just seemed like from another planet to people in Perth?
0: Yeah. I think that in those days there was a fair amount of acceptance in the not-Jewish world that these were wonderful migrants who came. And my parents had very close friends who weren't Jewish and were very well accepted wherever they were. And they had their migrant friends. There weren't any Hungarians. I think that there was one Hungarian man in the Perth Jewish community. So my father had lots of Polish friends. My mother didn't have Hungarian friends.
1: I remember in Adelaide as a kid, I knew one Jewish guy in my school, and he told me his parents used to have to go out to Adelaide Airport once a fortnight so kosher goods could be, they could pick up kosher goods from the airport on a fortnightly basis. That's how small it was in Adelaide.
0: Yeah.
1: Was it hard for the family to get those kind of ingredients for Jewish recipes in Perth in those days?
0: The Perth Jewish community was very small but very tight. So already growing up, we had a kosher butcher. I believe that maybe around the time of my birth or earlier than that, the kosher butcher was actually a regular butcher that was split in two, and one counter was kosher and one counter wasn't. But by the time I was around, that was different. So there was kosher meat. That wasn't a problem to get. There was the most wonderful Sephardi spice store called Benjamin's World of Spice on Beaufort Street, and you could just walk in there and smell turmeric and cumin and coriander and, yeah, forget being Ashkenazi.
1: A little touch of Morocco right in the middle of Perth. How about your mum as a cook? Was she a reluctant or a willing cook?
0: She was a purist. I had a funny thing with my brother just a few weeks ago where he said mum didn't like cooking. She was a perfectionist about it. She had to do things the old way. She never intended to be a home cook. She always thought that she would run a crystal shop like her parents did. And when she got to Perth, she befriended someone who was Hungarian, not Jewish, who gave her a few recipes. And she spent, I don't know how long, recreating the recipes of her childhood. And she would make goulash, chicken paprikash, knockedly, schnitzel every week. Every week. By the time I was a teenager, I was quite over it.

0: I've only been to a Shabbat dinner once. One thing I've noticed with that dinner is that a large family that can be quite fractious with everyone arguing, as you know, as kids do, and with parents and adults, everyone kind of, you know, niggling at each other. Once it starts, though, the ceremony of it sort of brings a kind of grace to the table. It's a nice thing to observe, actually.
1: Yeah.
0: I didn't really understand that until I saw it, I think, with, you know, the passing of the bread, the prayer and all of that sort of thing. Is that what you'd find? There'd be some kind of order brought? Was there a comfort, I suppose, in that ancient ritual of that?
1: That's really interesting. I think you're right. I think there is a piece that comes from ritual.
0: It's like a choir that starts singing together in a way. It's the same effect, you know, people bitch and moan and badmouth each other, but then the choir starts singing and you're all in this together suddenly.
1: And I think there's something healthy about having to sit around a table and break bread when you've just had a fight with someone in your family, you know, like there's no walking away. There's no getting away from it and thinking, I'll never talk to that person again. I mean, you could say it as a teenager, but then you'd be at the dinner table with them.
0: What kind of food would your mum cook for Friday night dinner?
1: It was two roast chickens every Friday night.
0: Roast chickens?
1: Yeah.
0: For a family of four?
1: For a family of four. And we were the nuclear family. There was no one else there. So the next chicken was lunch on Saturday, leftovers, but she cooked two chooks every Friday night.
0: And how would she cook them?
1: She did a roast whole chicken, but she riffed on her chicken paprikash recipe. So she would chop two onions and put them at the bottom of the baking dish, and then she would schmear. Schmear is a technical term, Richard. Salt, pepper and paprika, and a pinch of cayenne pepper, which was her substitute for hot paprika. And she would rub all over the chicken with that. She would actually put a half an apple inside the cavity, and then she would roast it for about an hour and a half.
0: Was that seen as an exotic food when you were a kid, like by Perth standards, you know, given that it was a pretty meat and three veg town, Perth, back in the day? Not anymore, but back then?
1: I actually didn't know any different. All I knew was, I know that when I went to PLC and I started taking a whole capsicum with me to school and munching on a capsicum as if it was an apple, they sort of looked at me and was like, what? I was like, I don't know. I think I was breastfed on capsicum and garlic. Yeah.
0: I'm with Marilyn Chalmers. She's with the Monday Morning Cooking Club, which raises money for charities. What about cakes? Now, your mum comes from that Austro-Hungarian tradition of the great Habsburgian cafes with the ranges of cakes that are kind of sensational, like I mentioned earlier, the babka, the kugelhopf, all those great cakes. What kind of cakes did your mum make?
1: She was the most exceptional cake baker and pastry baker. So firstly, my mum was an insomniac. So if she was making pastry at 10:30 or 11 o'clock at night, we had a pretty standard 1970s open plan house. So my bedroom was directly behind the TV. She'd come in and she'd prod me awake. And I'd say, I want to go to sleep. She'd say, no, you have to touch this. And she'd take me out to the kitchen and make me touch the pastry. So that one day I would understand her.
0: So your mum would wake you up to touch the pastry?
1: Yeah, yeah. And, I mean, bless her soul, I still feel it now in my fingers.
0: So what was required from that touch? What did you have to assess?
1: So I would understand
0: the
1: silkiness, the springiness, the right dryness and moistness of a good pastry.
0: You weren't doing it for her. You were doing it. She wanted you to
1: do
0: it yourself.
1: No, I needed to learn it.
0: Right.
1: She was teaching it to me.
0: Bed.
1: Yeah. Yeah.
0: When you say she was an insomniac, what kind of hours would she be baking in?
1: Oh, I guess that would have been 11 o'clock at night, 11:30 at night. Like if she couldn't sleep, she'd just go up into the kitchen and make something. And also in Perth, we had wonderful Italian and Greek stores. But coming back to that Austro-Hungarian, you couldn't buy ground walnuts like you probably could in Bondi, and you most definitely couldn't get ground poppy seed. And she was a purist. She wanted things to taste absolutely perfect. So shelled walnuts were not good enough. So I used to sit on the back step with a brick and a hammer, and I would shell the walnuts for her. And this would have been right up till the end of the 1970s. And she would make the most beautiful walnut cakes with it. She went back to Romania twice, and one of the times she came back with this 40-centimetre high cast iron poppy seed grinder that you would screw onto the kitchen counter. It must have taken up most of the weight of her suitcase. And I would have to stand there and hand grind the poppy seeds for her poppy seed strudel.
0: I have a theory.

0: around this. It's a little controversial, which is that women very often bake. I've seen women do this again and again, and they've admitted to me, they bake when they're not feeling great about things. Like when they're not feeling good about all kinds of things, baking seems to give them a kind of just enough of a lift, if you like, literally and spiritually to make them feel a little better. You mentioned your mum had nightmares. Do you think she baked to address that?
1: I think that baking brings an order to your life. It's very exact, it's very measured, and it's also very satisfying that you put together a bunch of ingredients and you create something so fine and so special out of it. And you have to concentrate when you're baking. It's very mindful. Not that mindfulness existed in those days, but you have to concentrate and focus, and the rest of your worries do tend to fall away. It gives you a bit less time to ruminate.
0: What was your mum's special cake?
1: Her yellow cake, which is a custard chiffon cake. In fact, any chiffon cake. It morphed into a poppy seed chiffon that she invented eventually, but growing up as a little girl, it was yellow cake.
0: Can you describe it a bit? You said it's a custard cake?
1: It's a chiffon cake. So chiffon cake is like an angel cake, but it has oil in it. It's non-dairy. And so it's become very much a Jewish cake. I don't think it's Jewish in origin, but it's become very much a Jewish cake because you can serve it with a meat meal.
0: Does that mean it's very delicate too?
1: It's very delicate and light and fluffy. Yeah, yeah.
0: How popular was your mum's yellow cake?
1: Oh, it was her currency. The school fair, the charity fete, she wouldn't hand out the recipe for all the tea in China. It was very sought after.
0: It was very tightly held, was it?
1: Oh, yeah. Oh, yeah. Yeah. Yeah, I had it, but I wasn't allowed to publish it.
0: As your parents grew older, you'd grown up, you were living on the other side of Australia from them. How did that go for you as they got older and needed a little more care?
1: I was working as a freelance PR consultant, specialising in food and wine in Sydney, and my dad got sick with cancer, and I essentially turned into a FIFO, a fly-in, fly-out. The kids were very young. I think they were 10 and 13 when my father passed away, and that, you know, it was a few years before then.
0: When you say FIFO, this is between Sydney and Perth?
1: Yes, yes. So I would fly into Perth every 6 weeks for a half a week and just help them.
0: That's a long flight. That's
1: it is a long flight.
0: 4.5 hours.
1: Yeah. Yeah, yeah. So I felt like I was either gearing up to go over there or kind of recovering, coming back. Yeah.
0: Very often people who survived the war and have war stories to tell, I found this so often to be the case. They wait and they wait. They won't talk. But then when they hit 80, around about the 80-year-old mark, they're often ready to tell their story. Was that the case for your parents?
1: It was somewhere around there. It was in their 70s. But the big thing was that Steven Spielberg set up the Shoah Foundation, which basically had a resource to go and film live testimonies of Holocaust survivors all over the world.
0: How would that work? Would they just talk into a camera or would they be interviewed?
1: They were interviewed. So my parents were each interviewed by someone from Melbourne. People were trained to come and take down their testimonies. And Australia had the second highest population of Holocaust survivors in the world after Israel.
0: Yes, mostly in Melbourne too.
1: Yeah. Melbourne, Sydney, and a few in Perth. And so someone from Melbourne came over and videotaped each of my parents. And it's the greatest gift. I actually think that all of us, no matter who we are in the world, you know, if we live long enough, we've got a really interesting story about our youth. And it's incredible to be able to then watch your parents' or grandparents' story and have it documented.
0: The highest number of Holocaust survivors outside of Israel in Australia. I wonder what that comes from, aside from Australia being a democracy and peaceful. I wonder if that came from a desire to get as far away from Europe as possible.
1: Definitely. For a lot of people, for some people, they might have thought that they wanted to go to America because they knew someone there, and Australia came through first. But a lot of people definitely, they came to Australia because they thought that it was the furthest place away in the world.
0: So when your parents were being interviewed for the Shoah Foundation, North Shoah Tapes, was it just them and the interviewer in the room, or were you present? Could you be?
1: No, I was

0: and there. Now, I was already living in Sydney, and I watched the tapes afterwards. Yeah.
1: How much did you find out that you didn't know before from watching the tapes?
0: Oh, I was completely blown away. I watched it, say, 20-odd years ago, and by complete coincidence, I started watching them again last year. And I was blown away by the detail, by their ability to remember years. Yeah, it's really amazing. And also, I mean, everyone has a different reaction. People think that it's really, if I say to them, "Oh, I was watching my dad's tape today," and I'll just say it in passing, they're like, "Oh, that must be so hard." And it's like, it's actually not. It's so heart-filling to hear his
1: What do
0: voice.
1: you mean? I imagined you'd have to really brace yourself before you'd start to watch that.
0: I love seeing their faces. I love hearing their voices. I find their accents so amusing. And I have a damn good cry somewhere along the way. But it's a good cry. It's an acknowledgement that they're heroes.
1: What are their demeanors like when they talk about it in that tape?
0: Quite matter of fact. Quite matter of fact. Both of them, until the end of both of their stories, both of them didn't get emotional. Quite. I think detached is far too strong a word, but quite factual.
1: I remember reading in Art Spiegelman's famous graphic novel Mouse, about his parents who both survived the Holocaust. He wrote a kind of a prequel to where he remembered growing up in Long Island, in Queens, I think, and hearing his parents come back from a dinner party. They never told him about the Holocaust when he was a boy, but he could hear them talking in Yiddish to each other. And like it was something that they could only talk about with each other, his parents. There was only that shared understanding because what, aside from what happened being so spectacular, catastrophic, it was also very weird. I mean, there's something incredibly weird about the Holocaust. Were your parents like that? Were they kind of confident? Were they each other's listeners, if you like, to that
0: I
1: story?
0: think that they were codependent on each other. I think that there was a real codependency. They did speak Yiddish to each other. My mother didn't grow up with Yiddish, but German was her second language, so she could pick up Yiddish
1: I was
0: very
1: going to wonder,
0: easily.
1: how did they flirt at that soccer game, in Yiddish or what? I
0: I
1: wonder.
0: presume in English, but yeah, that's a good question. They would talk to each other in Yiddish when they didn't want us to hear. So I sort of understood bits and pieces, but the older we got and the more we were allowed to listen to, the less they spoke it.
1: So you and your brother grew up in Australia. You had no experience of anything like what they went through at all.
0: No.
1: Was that a source of joy for them? Were they happy about that?
0: Absolute utter joy. Yeah. I think complete joy at us living innocent, naive, politically naive. I'm talking about post-war. I mean, our generation grew up with such incredible freedom and idealism, and I think that that brought them so much joy and then immense pride in what we could achieve educationally, and pride for in what they could give us, that they could get us right through school and they could send us to university and and watch us have careers.
1: Did either of them go back to Poland or Hungary?
0: My mum went back twice. My father refused to go back until he got sick. And then he said that he was going to go back to Poland. And my mum said, well, that's good because I've always wanted to go back to Auschwitz and I can't go on my own, so let's go. And then my father realized that his cancer wasn't terminal, and so he decided he wasn't going to go to Poland. And my
1: I'm trying to
0: mother,
1: understand the logic of that, but
0: he was quite bitter about what happened after the war, I think. And then my mum said, as I said to you, she was very feisty, and she said, "Great, well, I'm going without you." And at that point, I was in Sydney listening to her say all of this and rang my brother and said, "Okay, I am not in a position to go to Auschwitz. This is not my bag. You have no choice. You're the older brother. Take mum to Auschwitz." And then, of course, dad heard that my brother was going to take my mother to Auschwitz. How could they go to Poland and not hear my father's story? So he got on the aeroplane and went

0: typical Jewish emotional blackmail.
1: So you've got family recipes in your cookbooks.
0: Yes.
1: How do you remember your mother in your cookbooks? What recipes of hers are in there?
0: Ah, well, her custard chiffon is in there.
1: So you got it out of her in the end?
0: Oh, it took me
1: a lot.
0: It was really hard, Richard.
1: So you'd say, I want to put your custard chiffon recipe, and she'd go, never, out of the question. Was she like that? Or was she,
0: yeah, no. Well, she's like,
1: darling, I can't possibly.
0: Nem, no, no, no. And then her best friend, next door neighbour, Ava, her orange chiffon cake got in. So one trip I was back in Perth and I said to Mum, you know, Ava's orange chiffon cake got 10 out of 10 from the girls. And Mum was so happy for Ava. And Ava was an astonishing cook. I mean, way better baker than my mother, in truth be told. She was just incredible. And Mum was thrilled. And then I said, okay, so look, we've got her recipe. How can I have Ava's and not yours? And I basically spent the afternoon blackmailing my mother emotionally. And she gave in. I'm sure she knew she was going to give in and she was just having fun with me. And eventually she said yes. And then she said, so Ava's got 10 out of 10. Does that make mine an 11? And that was it. And it's her custard chiffon is in the first book and in the fourth book. It was repeated. And it's famous all over the world. Someone came up to us at a bookstore when we were doing a talk and said, I live in Washington and I make your mum's custard chiffon cake. It's the best. And I just think, how did my little 5'3" mother become so iconic?
1: When you test the pastry on it by touching it, do you think of your mother?
0: Constantly. I think of her in the kitchen constantly. She passed away 15, 16 years ago. For the first few years, I had a photo of her in the kitchen, and that's where I talked to her.
1: What an amazing story. It's been lovely speaking with you, Marilyn. Thank you so much.
0: Thank you for having me.
1: Marilyn Chalmers is from the Monday Morning Cooking Club, which raises money for charity by publishing cookbooks. Their latest cookbook is called A Year of Jewish Cooking Recipes We Can't Live Without. Today's conversation with Marilyn Chalmers was made on the lands of the Gadigal people. The producer was Maggie Morris. The executive producer is Nicola Harrison. I'm Richard Feidler. Thanks for listening.

0: Good afternoon, Kelly Fuller with ABC Illawarra News. Wallandilly councillors have shared emotional tributes to Lily Hooper as they backed a bushwalking safety program in her memory. The council will purchase personal locator beacons for residents and bushwalkers to borrow free of charge alongside practical safety information. Councillors also paid tribute to the 18-year-old and thanked emergency services and volunteers involved in the 8-day search. Councillor Ali Dench says Ms Hooper's death has had a profound impact on the community.
1: As a mother who has lost a son at age 15, there are no words that can be adequately said to describe what that family must be going through. My heart just goes out to that family. And the community and the way that it's responded, I know the family will know that we care and support, and the whole community supports them.
0: The New South Wales Agriculture Minister has not detailed what measures will be enacted if a seal found dead on Coniston Beach this week is found to have H5 avian influenza. National Parks and Wildlife Service responded to reports of the New Zealand fur seal on Monday with samples collected for disease testing. It comes after a long-nosed seal in South Australia became the first confirmed case in a mammal on Sunday. Tara Moriarty was asked at a media conference today how preparedness plans will be enacted in the Illawarra if the seal tests positive.
2: At the moment, we've increased our surveillance in high-risk areas to look out for sick birds and other animals that are interacting with birds. But if it is to particularly interact with poultry, we can put biosecurity orders in place to stop movement or control orders in place immediately.
0: Shell Harbour City Council has unanimously backed a new advocacy plan setting out projects it wants to pursue with state and federal governments. During the meeting, Councillor John Davey said the plan had been narrowed to 5 priorities, including Dunmore Road near the new Shell Harbour Hospital, improved M1 access, Killerley, the Lake Illawarra East Corridor, and the Shell Harbour Airport Precinct. During debate, Deputy Mayor Kelly Marsh went further, criticising the state government and local MPs'

0: The two road projects. She called on Shell Harbour MP Anna Watson to secure $20 million for the Dunmore Road and Kiama MP Caitlin McInerney to pursue $25 million for the M1 connection. Councillor Marsh says residents in the city's west are being ignored.
1: The community is sick and tired of being ignored. We're sick and tired of being taken for granted out west, and I call on Caitlin McInerney to sort this issue out now. $25 million needs to be injected and allocated immediately. People of the west deserve better, and so to the citizens of Shell Harbour.
0: The Anti-Semitism Royal Commission has requested a short extension on the delivery of its final report to avoid distracting from the first anniversary of the Bondi Beach terror attack. Gavin Coote reports.
2: The inquiry is due to deliver its final report by December 14, 12 months after the Bondi Beach terror attack. But in her closing address, Commissioner Virginia Bell says she's requested a short extension until December 18.
3: I'm aware of concern within the Jewish community that delivery of the report on the anniversary would be a distraction.
2: Commissioner Bell says parts of the inquiry that heard about the Bondi attack will be part of a confidential volume in her final report, but is proposing substantial parts be made public once criminal proceedings have ended.
0: People around the world are mourning the death of US country music legend Dolly Parton, who died of cancer at the age of 80. Linda Gruen has more.
4: Jolene, Jolene, Jolene, Jolene.
5: She was one of the best-selling musicians of all time and loved around the globe. The death of Dolly Parton came as a shock to many, and her publicists have since revealed that she passed away after bravely facing a brief battle with cancer. Countless celebrities have been paying tribute to her, with Beyoncé calling her bold, brilliant and talented, and Barbara Streisand saying she was a true force of nature. Mourners have been laying flowers at a Dolly Parton statue in her hometown in Tennessee. Fans are also gathering at her Hollywood Walk of Fame star.
0: In finance, headline inflation has risen 3.5% in the 12 months to July compared to 3.8% last month. However, trimmed mean inflation, which removes the more volatile data, is holding steady at 3.6%. The forecast, the cloudy today, the high chance of showers, the chance of a thunderstorm during the afternoon, wind south to southeasterly, 20 to 30 k's, becoming lighter in the evening. We're looking at tops today of 18 degrees in Wollongong, 13 in Bowral and 17 in Nowra.
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7: Hello again and welcome to the show. Coming up, a call for the Water Minister Rose Jackson to impose a floodplain harvesting embargo due to some legal uncertainties about the laws and also the regulations. And country music icon and headline act at Tamworth Country Music Festival, Dolly Parton, has died aged 80.
8: I first went on the road with Dolly as a kid, getting a taste of the road life in the early 1980s. Dolly opened doors not just for me, but for her entire family to reach the potential we didn't even know was possible. Dolly also opened doors for generations of singers, songwriters, musicians, and dreamers from every walk of life and across every continent.
7: You can always send us your comments, 0467 922 684. That's the number to text us here at the Country Hour. But first up today, there are calls today for the Minister for Water, Rose Jackson, to impose an immediate Section 324 embargo on all floodplain harvesting in New South Wales. This follows revelations in budget estimates on the 19th of August that the Greens say shows the current regulatory framework is so fundamentally flawed that compliance cannot be reliably enforced. Greens water spokesperson Kate Fairman says floodplain harvesting significantly reduces downstream flows, degrades river health, and undermines the ecological, cultural and economic foundations of communities across the basin. Also, they argue that an embargo is essential as a functional, enforceable regulatory framework that's in place to manage expectations and prevent upstream irrigators from extracting potentially huge volumes of off-river pools unchecked. Dr. Emma Carmody is Commissioner for the River Murray in South Australia, and she says the budget estimates revelations are alarming, that all basin states are affected, and maybe the federal government should step in and protect the river and the basin.
9: I have to say, I was particularly troubled the 10 years

0: after the Four Corners episode pumped, after Ken Matthews' inquiry and his reports, after the creation of the Natural Resources Access Regulator, or the NRAR, the creation of a basin-wide compliance compact, the establishment of the Office of the Inspector General of Water Compliance for the entire basin. After all of that, the Chief Regulatory Officer for the NRAR declared in Parliament that he lacked the regulatory clarity to enforce the law in relation to floodplain harvesting licences. I found that extremely troubling and, quite frankly, an extraordinary revelation.
1: Yes, he said that there was a lot of confusion about his legal standing. 10 years on, that's a problem?
0: Well, it's a significant problem. The assumption was that compliance and enforcement had been adequately addressed following PUMPT. And here we are in relation to what I think is self-evidently a very contentious form of extraction. The Chief Regulatory Officer is saying that he lacks the clarity required to enforce the law and meet the criminal burden of proof. Now, it's not to say that anyone's breaking the law, but the fact that the regulators said that they don't have the regulatory tools at the moment to enforce the law is deeply problematic. What he said was that as a consequence of two court cases, he lacked the clarity. And where there's a lack of clarity, or I think the word he used was uncertainty, it's very difficult to act as a regulator and it's very difficult to meet the criminal burden of proof. And then as a lawyer, I take that as a fairly clear message that he feels that he's not in a position in all instances to enforce the law in relation to floodplain harvesting licences. But I think we'd all welcome some clearer statements from the government about what the situation is in that regard.
1: The concern there is that more water may well be taken out of the river during floodplain harvesting events. What does that, as a result of that legal uncertainty, I think that's a fair assumption to make. What concerns do you have from South Australia's point of view about the volume of water in the river, what it might mean for the environment, what it might mean for fish kills, what it might mean for town water and water going down into the lower part of the basin into South Australia?
0: Look, Michael, it's well established that floodplain harvesting is a very contentious form of TAPE. The reform process and the licensing that formed part of that was extremely fraught, and many downstream communities and organisations were on the record and are on the record saying that they think that the volumes that have been licensed are far too large, that they're unsustainable, and that they have impacts on the health of the river and on the viability of downstream businesses, for example, graziers, but also on cultural rights. So that's a problem not just for South Australia, but start in the Darling Barker River. It's an issue for the Menindee Lakes and the communities around there. But then, of course, it's hydrologically connected to the River Murray, so that affects the communities and the river system down in South Australia as well.
1: And South Australia has a very tight system of regulation.
0: South Australia introduced a cap on extractions in 1969. The irrigators down there are extremely efficient. Everything is metered. And in fact, the sustainable diversion limit for the entire Murray-Darling Basin component of South Australia is only around 600 gigalitres. It's a really small volume of water relative to the amount that's extracted across the entire basin. For South Australians to gaze northward and see these very large volumes being licensed for floodplain harvesting, but on top of that, question marks raised by the Chief Regulatory Officer about the state's ability to enforce the law in relation to those licences, it's concerning, but it's also perplexing, again, because here we are 10 years after PUMPT and there are compliance and enforcement issues being raised again in New South Wales.
1: And on that, what does that mean? What does that those question marks about enforcement mean for not just for those irrigators involved in floodplain harvesting, but the industry generally and the social licence?
0: Well, I mean, I think it's fair to say that compliance and enforcement is the bedrock of social licence. That's really all I'll say, and I think that that's a fairly self-evident statement.
1: There are concerns too about the amount of water that may be taken in the event of a rain event or in the lead up to to some sort of rain event as well. What would you, from South Australia's point of view, what would you be saying to the minister about safeguarding the supply of water to the river?
0: I mean, I think clearly if there's some systemic regulatory issues, they need to be addressed. I don't know how long that will take. There is a discretionary power, though, under the Water Management Act, which does enable the minister to impose an embargo on extractions. The minister may consider using that power in those circumstances, but that would be at her discretion.
1: She could impose an embargo now, even before a rain event, or foreshadow it too.
0: Yes, that's right. That's right. But I think I can imagine it's in everybody's interest to try and resolve this issue as quickly as possible, because everybody wants some certainty and wants to know that the law is capable of being enforced.
1: But in the past, when embargoes have been imposed, there was a lot of criticism of the minister doing that.
0: Yes. Although, look, it's important to note that embargoes have been imposed by ministers on both sides of the political aisle. It hasn't just been this minister. So, again, that's a discretionary power that she's able to use if she decides that that's the best course of action.
1: Now, I know you don't really want to talk about individual court cases, but there are two court cases that the New South Wales government lost against irrigators over laws and regulation. There's another three or four that are outstanding. What does that say about the legal framework we're in at the moment?
0: That there are problems that need to be addressed, Michael, yes.
1: So we've talked about New South Wales, we've talked about South Australia's view. Is there a role for the federal government here to step in?
0: Look, it's a good question. We are in the middle of reviews of both the Federal Water Act and the Basin Plan. And I'd just note that in New South Wales, water resource plans were lodged significantly after the statutory deadline, and in fact there are still some that haven't been lodged as per the statutory requirement. We've had SIDLAM projects, so the water offset projects, set aside, or they will be set aside because they won't comply with the necessary legal framework. We've had the Inspector General's report on the so-called toolkit measures, which form part of the quid pro quo for a 70 gigalitre reduction in environmental flows in the Northern Basin. And now we've got this question mark over compliance and enforcement in relation to floodplain harvesting licences. What I would say to the federal government is, at what point do we put an end to the constant compromises and concessions, and at what point does it just stand up and say we have to enforce the law and ensure that the Basin Plan creates a healthy river system for communities today and in the future?
1: And so we're not just talking about New South Wales, the impacts here from this?
0: No, I mean, it's a good question. We are in the middle of two reviews, which will lead to reforms, a review of the Federal Water Act and a review of the Basin Plan. And I think it's pertinent to note that New South Wales failed to submit its water resource plans on time. Many of them, in fact, were submitted several years after the deadline, and there's still a number of them that are outstanding. Many of its so-called SIDLAM or water offset projects are going to have to be set aside because they don't comply with the federal statutory framework. We've had the Inspector General's, what I would characterise as, a damning report on the so-called toolkit measures in the Northern Basin, which form part of a quid pro quo for a 70 gigalitre reduction in environmental flows up there in the north. And now we've got this question mark over compliance and enforcement in relation to floodplain harvesting licences. You really don't need a PhD in pattern recognition to see that these aren't isolated incidences. In fact, it's part of a really systemic problem. But the Commonwealth Government really has to put an end to the constant concessions and compromises and just stand up for a healthy basin. That's what I would say is particularly relevant right now at a basin scale.
1: Eric Harmody is the Commissioner for the River Murray in South Australia, and we're getting a whole bunch of texts about that. Someone's saying, how much water does South Australia need before they remove the barrages, says Reg. And Michael has texted in to say South Australia contributes 7% of the water to the Murray-Darling Basin, but they have 85% control over the Murray-Darling Basin Authority. I'm not sure where those figures come from, but anyway, it's coming up to 18 minutes past 12.
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1: Terrain now and good falls of an inch or two around Narrabri overnight. It's been very welcome, said to be a saviour to crops ahead of the harvest. But like all good storms, they've been patchy and it won't get everyone out of the woods, or they didn't quite get enough. Narrabri-based agronomist Mitch Kuehl says another fall would be a bonus, but overnight rain will certainly go a long way.
3: In our particular area here in Narrabri, north of Narrabri, anywhere from 20 mil to through to 50 millimetres of rain, so really, really good drop.
4: We've had little bits of rain here and there, nothing super massive. Is this what's going to help farmers get over that last little line? Will this good bit of rain in the past 24 hours be helpful?
3: Oh, absolutely. In our neck of the woods here, we've been quite lucky in this sort of 50k radius patch where we got a fair bit of cropping off the May-June rain. We've bounced the crop along till now, and you know we got 20 mils last Friday and then another 20 to 30 mils last night. That's enough to get our crop home in our neck of the woods. You know, you go further afield, either west or north of my patch here, and it's probably a little bit of a different story.
4: What does this mean for farmers heading into spring? Will this give them a little bit of extra confidence?
3: Oh, yeah, as confident as you can be with the weather forecast at the moment. It's all pretty negative, but at the end of the day, we look what water we got in the soil, and we've got a bit of moisture there to finish the crop. Any more would be fantastic.
4: So how much more rain do farmers need to get them over the line? Will this be enough? Or, I mean, there's no crystal ball and we're always hoping for more rain, but is more on the wish list?
3: Oh, look, in our patch here in Narrabri, like I said before, we're pretty lucky that rain will finish the crop. Like, we'll have headers out of the shed for that. So, you know, another fall, if we get another fall in the next, let's say, 2 weeks, then we'd be looking at an average sort of yield in our neck of the woods. So that'd be a bonus if we can get that. But like I said before, it's a very small patch where we are. You go further west and it's a lot more marginal, no cropping at all. And further north, it's really pinching off. So quite lucky in that respect where we are.
1: Agronomist Mitch Kuehl, Director of Outlook Ag, speaking to Bridget Murphy.
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1: To bananas now, and banana growers on the mid-north coast are questioning their future with Coles set to stop stocking their produce in the local stores. The supermarket giant is ending its contract with local wholesaler Golden Dawn, which provides bananas, cucumbers and pumpkins from local growers direct to stores on the mid-north coast. Coffs Harbour banana grower Dominic Canal says that his family has been supplying Coles via the wholesaler for as long as he can remember.
6: I've been home from school for 14 years now. It's been always like that since I've known it, and I think for Dad as well, and even probably my granddad, I'm not too sure, but it's been, yeah, a long relationship.
7: How much of your business did that Coles contract make up? Like, is that most of your bananas going to Coles, or is there a bit of a spread?
6: No, there would be a spread. I'm not sure to what extent. Like, it goes Coles, Woolies, other little shops, IGA. It goes all around. But it's up and down the coast, like from down to Port Macquarie or Newcastle, maybe up to Yamba, our fruit goes.
7: Now that, I guess, Coles has been taken out of that equation, what does that mean for you and your produce?
6: Yeah, look, I'm not too sure. We'll know more probably come summer. I'm hoping not too much of it needs to go down in the markets in Sydney and Melbourne and Brisbane, because you always get a lot less of a return when they go into those sort of places. When you got, like, your chain stores, and like your big shops locally that take X amount of fruit every week, it's like more of a guaranteed price, where when you send to the markets, everyone sends to those markets when there's a glut, wherever they come from, might be North Queensland, up and down the coast, anywhere. So overnight, semi-trailers could reach the market, and the day that your fruit's there, the price could crash, you know, like it's just unpredictable. It's not, you know, you don't really know what's going to happen.
7: Are you worried about, like, not being able to move bananas, or is the risk more that you'll be getting a really low price that you won't really be making a profit on them?
6: That's right, yeah. Like, you're always going to be able to move them, but at what price? And, you know, it has happened in the past, but if we get, like, them returns of, like, $10, $12 again, we probably won't send them. Like, you'd probably just cut the fruit on the ground, because the cost of everything these days, you wouldn't do it for that.
7: Yeah, right. So you'll be continuing your arrangement with Golden Dawn, with this wholesaler?
6: Yes, we will, for sure.
7: Did you think about the possibility of supplying to Coles National Distribution System? Is that an option?
6: Well, it would be great if it was, if we were able to, but I don't know where, I don't know if they would worry about little family businesses with that. They like to deal with just big, real big fellas, so I'm not too sure. It'd be definitely worth looking into, I would imagine.
7: Yeah, New South Wales Farmers has said that Woolies has been quite good, that they've said that they will try to find space for more local produce in the region. Is that what you're hearing, and how are you feeling about that?
6: Yes, that's what I am hearing, and we've changed box to a different style and everything for Woolies, and they seem to be a lot more supportive of local fruit, and I really hope that's the case, because me and my brother are fourth generation here on the farm, and my wife's in it now too, and we've got two little kids. If it stays sustainable enough, you know, I'd love for the kids to have the opportunity to take on the farm in the future too, so I'm really hoping that's the case.
1: As Coffs Harbour banana grower Dominic Canali speaking there to Lauren Bohane, it's coming up to 25 minutes past 12.
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1: Well, the New South Wales Agriculture Minister says the state's coordination centre in Orange that was set up to handle the rising number of bird flu cases has fielded more than 5,000 calls since its telephone hotline was set up, encouraging people to report sightings of dead birds. So far, the state has recorded 14 confirmed cases of H5 bird flu, with the majority of cases on the far south coast. Tara Moriarty says she's encouraging backyard chicken and captive bird owners to take biosecurity measures to reduce the risk of birds being infected. She also said the vaccine rollout of high-risk species is beginning this week.
8: So we're looking to start where animals are contained. So zoos, Taronga Zoo, and places where we've got high-risk species that would otherwise be significantly under threat, but they're in controlled environments, and we'll be starting with those animals that are in captivity.
9: Are there native birds that are of a particular concern that have higher priority than some other birds?
8: It's birds that are at risk of extinction, or that are at risk, more vulnerable in terms of their numbers across New South Wales. So if the worst does happen and we do see a spread and mass deaths of birds, we want to make sure that we're protecting certain vulnerable species of birds so that they're not wiped out.
9: Is New South Wales prepared for if we have a mass casualty event like we've seen in South Australia?
8: We are. We've been preparing for this strain of bird flu for a couple of years now. We've been working very closely with industry, and I want to thank industry who've been working closely with the government to make sure that we've got preparedness plans in place and people have biosecurity controls in place on their properties to deal with birds. We're seeing this disease, this virus, hit some wild birds, which is devastating, but it is really difficult to be able to manage this issue across in the wild. So that's why where we can control animals, so today we're talking to people who have backyard chickens, for example, and pets, put your protections and plans in place to make sure that they're at less risk of being exposed to this virus.
1: New South Wales Agriculture Minister Tara Moriarty speaking from Orange earlier today. So 5,000 calls to the telephone hotline, and that hotline number is 1-800-675-888. We're still on bird flu. There's nothing quite like walking through a poultry shed at a small agricultural show and seeing all the different breeds of birds. It is an amazing sight to see. Some balls of fluff, others with multicoloured feathers, and perhaps a bit of a noisy rooster in the corner. Well, James Turtle and his son Bill breed chickens for showing near Wagga Wagga. 11-year-old Bill won both the champion and reserve champion birds in the juniors exhibitors section at the Ganmain show on the weekend. And he told our reporter Emily Doak all about his prize-winning entry.
10: Looking at that beautiful bird that you just got out and showed me, describe the feathers for me, because they weren't just black, particularly around its neck and on its wings. What makes it special?
11: It has lots of white spots and big, beautiful tail feathers.
10: And a slight green tinge to some of the feathers too. That's amazing. Is that particular for that type of breed of bird?
11: Most blackbirds, but yeah, Anconas have it, yeah, mostly.
10: So when you were deciding what sorts of chickens you wanted to breed, how did you make the choice?
11: My dad found them and I liked it and they looked cool. I've got Anconas, I've got Langshans, I've got Australorps, Japanese Bantams, Leghorns, Old English Game.
10: That's quite a collection. What is your favourite of all of those breeds?
11: Probably the Langshan. I've got 4 black ones and 3 blue ones.
10: How much work is it for you to look after the chickens at your house?
11: Kind of a lot of work. Feed them, water them every day, look after them. But when you're getting them ready for the show, we just clean their feet and then put some oil on their comb to make them look shiny, and then that's really it.
10: Oh, what are the judges looking for when they're judging your chickens?
11: Judging against the standard of poultry, and they look for presentation and how the birds look and how their wings look and if they're all good.
10: Now, James, obviously this is a bit of a shared passion. I understand that you also showed poultry when you were younger.
12: Yeah, absolutely. It's something that I did a long time ago. And then when Bill showed a bit of interest, it was kind of nice to get back into it with him. It's been really encouraging for us with Bill, the fact that he gets to interact with lots of different people of all different ages. He's met some kids who are younger than him, but he's met adults who are older than me, who've been really, really kind to him, who've shared lots of information. They've shared birds with him. So it's just, I guess it's that real, they like to see those younger kids coming through. Bill has a great time. He's wandering the shed constantly. We went to Canberra this year and he was just blown away, 2,500 chooks in the shed, and he was just, yeah, in his own world, just wandering around having a great time.
10: And of course, you're talking about some pretty unusual breeds here. How do you go about sourcing the chickens or the eggs to be able to sort of expand your little flock, I suppose? And is it a bit like, you know, you spot something new and then you want to try that as well?
12: Oh, look, chicken match is real. My wife regularly says to us, please don't come home with any more than you went with. But yeah, look, when it comes to finding some of those breeds, yeah, we are breeding some stuff that isn't terribly common. But again, that community, you start talking to people about who's got what, you'll invariably find what you're looking for. And as I said before, like a lot of people have been really, really good to him. So yeah, we have to thank all of those people who've donated birds to him, who've allowed him to breed his own and get to the point where he's showing some of the stuff that he's bred as well.
10: Of course, I'd imagine it'd be a bit of a nervy time for people involved in poultry breeding and showing, with the bird flu being detected in wild bird populations in all states, I think, now. You know, is that something that, as a local breeder, you're keeping an eye on and you've taken measures in your own operations?
12: Yeah, absolutely. It's something that's at front of mind, absolutely. So we are, any of Bill's breeding stock are all in fully enclosed cages so wild birds can't get in. And there's still little measures you'll take to try and make sure that they can't contaminate food or water, any of those sorts of things. I guess we're taking advice of those who do this for a living. So from our perspective, if there's advice that says don't be attending things like local shows, we certainly won't be, and I don't think we'll be doing too many ag shows this season because lots of them have already been cancelled as well. So we'll just start the breeding season earlier.
1: James Turtle, who along with his son Bill runs Prickle Farm Poultry near Wagga, breeding and showing chickens. And some of those shows are talking about stopping the show this year because of bird flu. So I think they've made decisions in some of the smaller shows in northern Victoria, so...

0: Hollywood Walk of Fame star in Hollywood, obviously.
1: Yep.
0: The Prime Minister has also paid tribute, saying she made the world a better place in so many ways. And, yeah, some great songs.
1: Great philanthropist as well.
0: Yeah, absolutely.
1: Literacy and giving free books away to kids all over the world.
0: Yeah.
1: Mm.
0: Yeah, sadly missed. To the other news today, headline inflation has risen to 3.5% in the 12 months to July. Now, that's compared to 3.8% last month. However, trim mean inflation, which removes what they say is the more volatile data, is still at around 3.6%, and that's well above the target range of 2-3% for the Reserve Bank. Apparently the biggest contributors in July to inflation were housing, food, non-alcoholic beverages and recreation. The Northern Territory MP Luke Gosling says he will stand down from his special envoy positions for Defence, Veterans Affairs and Northern Australia until allegations of assault and breach of bail are heard in court. Yesterday, Mr. Gosling was charged with breaching his bail conditions, which were set by the court following his alleged assault against the Northern Territory Administrator David Connolly at a community festival last month. National Cabinet meets this afternoon to settle new rules for how data centres use energy. That's despite opposition from Queensland and the Northern Territory. Data centres operators are calling for certainty from government on the energy rules, saying they'd prefer one set of rules for the whole country. That'll be on this afternoon, and we'll probably get a press conference from the Prime Minister and the Premiers after that.
1: Yes, indeed. To see what decisions are made, there's quite a bit of discussion at federal cabinet today.
0: A few other issues on the agenda as well. Yeah.
1: Yes, indeed. All right, thanks for that, and we'll be back at 1 o'clock.
0: I shall.
1: Okay, it's 1:25 here on the New South Wales Country Hour. Let's find out what's happening with the weather details now, and we're joined now by Jordan Natara. Good afternoon.
2: Yes, good afternoon, Michael.
1: So we've seen getting some reports here. Dave in Trundle said he got 18 millimetres at Trundle. He said it was better than nothing, but another 20 or 40 would have been ideal, and 22 millimetres at Yass for yesterday as well. They were pretty happy with that. So has all that rain moved through now, Jordan?
2: Yeah, a vast majority has. So the more rainy kind of signatures that we had seen on the radar yesterday have now moved to more scattered showers across some parts of the coast and into parts of the mid-north coast as well. And as you mentioned, we did see some quite relatively good falls in parts. Orange in particular getting the highest 290 this morning of over 50 millimetres in the area. Tamworth getting to around 45 millimetres as well. And as for what we're expecting for the remainder of today, we are looking at some, again, isolated showers and storms being the driver of the remainder of today's weather, mainly focused around parts of the mid-north coast and in those areas around Coffs and Dorrigo, where we're going to see the Rangers playing their part to see some higher potential storm activity in those parts of the coast. And that is really, again, associated with the same weather feature as we saw moving through yesterday. The anticipations are that we are just going to see it much more isolated compared to what we did see come across the state through the last 24 hours. The weather itself is still going to be moving through as we get through the early parts of Thursday, though by remainder of Thursday through the remainder of the week into the weekend, we are moving back to more stable weather across the state. So a couple of isolated showers around parts of the coast is what we're going to see in the wake of this system. But for broader areas of the coast and the state as a whole, it is a return to more clear skies, frosty mornings in a very small amount of the area, but again, some relatively warmer temperatures through the daytime throughout the remainder of the week and into the weekend.
1: Yeah, so that system moving out of the state, what's going to be the main feature for the next few days after that system moves through, or are we seeing more systems coming in?
2: No, so the system that we're moving through at the moment is going to be our main weather-bearing system for the showers side of things. From the longer term, as we move through Thursday towards the weekend and even into early parts of next week, we're moving back into a broad area of high pressure, so still seeing some coastal showers just due to the onshore winds. But for mainly the entirety of the parts of the state, we're seeing clear skies. Again, the warming temperatures is going to be a trend that we are going to see at the moment. So temperatures have started to edge more towards what we'd be expecting for spring at the moment. So a bit earlier than we'd be, say, typical for this time of year. But the trend itself is for a more settled weather across the state, with that warming trend particularly notable as we head towards the later part.

0: the weekend.
1: So warming, not much rain in it, and warming during the day, sunny as well?
0: Yeah, so clear sky days for a much more large part of the inland. A couple of showers and some cloudy conditions and some spots along the coast. Again, not expecting higher totals whatsoever, maybe a millimetre at most outside the system. We've got obviously for today and early parts of tomorrow, but the remainder Friday, Saturday, Sunday, Monday, if we do see any showers along the coast, again, very light rain if we do see that at all. And again, the remainder of the state being in clear sky conditions and some quite warm temperatures as well coming across the state in some spots.
1: Yeah, so how warm is it going to get?
0: So maximum temperatures, particularly as we head into the outlook, obviously that trend edging towards those warmer anomalies. Temperatures heading into the mid to high 20s in parts of the northern inland, so all the way through Cobar and edging down further towards Broken Hills, sort of in that sort of mid-20s range, which again starts to edge more towards the spring-like temperatures that we're expecting. And then by Tuesday, still again getting towards the high 20s, if not maybe even getting a potential observation of 30 degrees forecast in that far northwestern corner of New South Wales. And those warm temperatures also being felt along broad parts of the state around the east, so mid-20 degree temperatures and even into some maybe higher 20 degree temperatures in parts of the coast as well. So still quite a significantly warming trend, particularly as we head through to the last week of August into the early parts of our sort of spring-like weather conditions.
1: Yes, yeah, so sort of a little bit of an early spring. So what about frosts? Are we lucky to see many frosts, or is it not going to get down that cold overnight?
0: Early frosts, again, far southern ranges is going to be our only area. We're going to be seeing those frosty-like conditions. The entirety of the ranges from to the north of Canberra are not expecting to see sub-zero temperatures for the remainder of the outlook. So it does look like we may have actually seen the last of the frost for many parts of the state outside those more elevated topography in our south. But that being it is, obviously has the potential we could see some very localised topography bringing those cooler temperatures in some spots. But really the reality is that we are starting to see an early shift towards more spring-like temperatures, and the weather patterns themselves, obviously, at the moment, moving into, again, a period of more settled-like conditions. And based on our forecast outlook, again, it could be one that will be a continual trend as we go through spring as well, with these relatively dry conditions across the state, warmer than average temperatures as well, seeing again that picture coming into our forecast as we move towards those first days of September at the moment.
1: Which is what the longer term forecasts had been saying. And so this hybrid system is going to hang around for 4 or 5 or 6 days then?
0: Has the potential to, yeah. So no significant shift in our weather patterns by the looks of things in our longer-term forecast out to the seven-day forecast itself. At the moment, really, this very slow-moving high-pressure system is going to be our main weather pattern as we move from Friday and beyond. And at this stage, it is going to be one that's going to be sufficiently slow enough that we aren't going to be seeing any strong shift in weather or for more additional rainfall at the moment based on that current forecast.
1: Jordan, thanks for that.
0: Catch you later, Michael.
1: It's coming up to 18 minutes to one.
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4: Hello, I'm Andy Park. Join me for The World Today. Rest in peace, Dolly Parton tributes flow for the country music legend, dead at age 80. Meanwhile, the UN has issued a stark warning about the urgent need for laws to ban autonomous weapon systems. New research into former NFL players shows at least a quarter of those players can expect to be diagnosed with CTE. And the Anti-Semitism Royal Commission hearing has concluded today after 300 witnesses and more than 20,000 submissions. Those stories and more. Join me for The World Today.
1: But here on The Country Hour, Australian, American country music legend Dolly Parton has died at the age of 80. She was a beloved icon and philanthropist. Parton was also one of the most recognisable stars of the country music world for decades, with deep roots in country life. Growing up on a small farm in Tennessee, David Courtin reports on her death and the impact she had here in regional Australia.
5: My coat of many colours that my mama made for me, made only from red.
6: Dolly's nephew, Brian Seaver, made the announcement on social media and spoke about her roots.
7: Dolly was a farmer, just like her daddy. He farmed the soil, she formed Songs and Happiness.
6: The day after her high school graduation, she left home to go to Nashville and became a big country music star. She was also hugely successful in the pop charts, on TV and in films, but she never forgot where she came from.
8: Now, I love country music. I feel that I myself have hopefully enough talent to branch out and do other things, but there's nothing that means as much to me really as the country feeling, and it's important to me that my people always stay proud of me. My family is very large and they're very down-home people, and even if I tried to get a little above my raising, they would remind me that that's not the thing for me to do, and my mom would slap my hair off.
6: Dolly visited Australia in 1979, again in 1984 with Kenny Rogers, then in 2011, and her last trip was 2014. Cheryl Brown, managing editor of Country Music Capital News, told Christy Reading about her admiration for Dolly, who played in Australia's country music capital, Tamworth.
9: While she was a savvy businesswoman and all of that, she was real. What she gave us was real, and we all felt that she was approachable. She shared everything about herself. She shared her music. She loved doing collaborations. She sang with people like Julio Iglesias, Queen Latifah, Willie Nelson, Norah Jones, Chris Christopherson, Porter Wagoner. You know, the biggest one of them all for me was Kenny Rogers. So I just think she was incredible.
6: Farmer and Mayor of Narrabri, Daryl Tiemann, saw that show in 2014. And says a lot of people in Tamworth are remembering her today.
10: She's an absolute virtuoso, not just from a singing point of view and a composer, of course, but she played the saxophone, she played the violin, she played the guitar, she played the fiddle, she played all of these instruments. I do remember one point that had us all in stitches, and she paraded across over the stage and she said, I just want to thank you all for spending so much money to see me perform. And she turned and looked at the audience and she said, but it costs a lot of money to look this cheap. And like all of us were in hysterics. It was very funny.
11: Yeah, such an incredible sense of humour she had. Yeah.
10: Yeah, and you know, in Narrabri Shire, we've also got the Imagination Library, well supported by businesses and charities and other people around, but it's had a massive impact in Tamworth, it's had a massive impact in our Narrabri Shire, and even the school teachers all remark on how the kids are now opening books properly and now starting to learn to love reading, and Dolly, that's a true legacy that Dolly's left us all.
6: Dolly partnered with United Way Australia to bring the book program to Australia in 2013, making it the fourth nation and the third continent to launch the Imagination Library.
8: My dad didn't get a chance to go to school, so he was so very proud of me when I started the program. He was prouder of the fact that the little kids called me the book lady than the fact that I'd worked so hard to become a star.
6: Dolly also donated $2 million to help people in the U.S. affected by Hurricane Helene in Florida, the Tennessee floods and the Sevier County wildfires. And she helped a lot of musicians. When she toured Australia in 2011, she was supported by Australian country music duo Busby Maru. Tom Busby told Karen Wilson about his reaction to her death.
12: Pretty much gobsmacked. And obviously we got to support her, Busby Maru. It was the most amazing experience. A couple of young boys from Rocky flying down to the Hunter Valley and playing two sold-out shows to, I think, 15 or 20,000 per night. And then getting to meet her, it was just phenomenal.
11: Gosh, what was it like meeting her?
12: Oh, it was unreal. I mean, I still remember the conversation. She told us that she wound the window down of her tour bus and listened to us, and we sounded lovely. And then as we walked away, she said, well, what's your old names again? We said, Busby Maru. She goes, well, good luck in your careers, Busby Maru.
6: Dolly's nephew, Brian Seaver, says she did that everywhere she went.
7: I first went on the road with Dolly as a kid, getting a taste of the road life in the early 1980s. Dolly opened doors not just for me, but for her entire family to reach the potential we didn't even know was possible. Dolly also opened doors for generations of singers, songwriters, musicians, and dreamers from every walk of life and across every continent. By her example, we believe that anything was possible.
6: Melbourne singer-songwriter Ella Hooper reflected on Dolly's achievements with James Glenday on the ABC's News Channel.
13: 3,000 songs, 3,000, like comprehend that number, 27 number one hits. I've had one number one in my life, and that's enough to, you know, die happy. I think there will come a time where we appreciate, or the mainstream appreciates more and more, how acerbic, how clever, how witty, the strength of Dolly's writing.

0: It's really, it's quite, it's second to none. And the work, like you said, she's done more for nature protection, more for early childhood literacy than any other rock star I've ever been aware of. So we love you, Dolly.
1: Brian Seaver talked about Dolly's last wishes.
2: Dolly called me and said she wants to rest in a beautiful bed of plush cotton because after a life wearing heavy rhinestones, she finally deserves to be comfortable. Rest in peace, Aunt Dolly, and may God bless you all. She will always love you.

0: Dolly Parton there singing I Will Always Love You. Yes, we should certainly have some more Dolly Parton music on the country. Our thanks to David Claughton for that report. It's coming up to 8 minutes to one here on the country. It's time to go to markets. And first up to casino cattle.
1: Good afternoon. There was 1,400 head of cattle yarded, that's up by 150, consisting of a large percentage of young cattle, mainly weaners, and a fair penning of cows. Quality of the weaner cattle was mixed, with some good runs of well-bred cattle through the sale, along with some plainer grades. Good falls of rain saw increased demand from southern and western areas, resulting in restocker weaner steers selling 20 to 30 cents dearer, depending on weight and breed. They sell from 466 to 616 cents to average 540 for the medium weights. Restocker weaner heifers, however, experienced larger rises of 40 to 50 cents. They sell from 394 to 515, with the medium weights averaging 465. There was only a few yearling steers, and they topped at 494 cents. There was insufficient numbers of grown steers for a quote. Grown heifers topped at 400 cents. Cow market improved by 10 cents, some sales more. Two score medium weights, 320 to 355. Three score medium weights, average 362. Heavy cows range from 362 to 395. And a strong demand for bulls topped at 408 cents. Doug Robson at Casino.
0: Thanks, Doug. Let's go to Carcor Sheep and Lambs now.
2: Good afternoon. Numbers fell by 1750 for 1580 lambs. Quality was varied throughout with some well

0: finish lines, along with the planar lambs, and there were mostly trade and heavyweights, and a few new seasons were offered. Trade new seasons sold from 260 to 286, averaging 1140 to 1165 cents. Heavyweight old lambs were firm, 24 to 26, 283 to 310, 26 to 30, 316 to 335, averaging 1130 to 1160 cents. And mutton numbers stayed steady for 1500. There were some good heavy ewes penned, and they were $12 to $25 dearer. Heavy first cross ewes sold from 224 to 324, averaging 840 to 880 cents. And this has been Rob Pearce from the MLA at CTLX Car Call.
1: Let's go to Yass Sheep and Lambs now.
2: Good afternoon. Rain hampered numbers with only 3,020 lambs penned. The quality was very good, with most lambs presenting well and with weight. There was a larger run of new season lambs, a mixed run of trade weights, and good numbers of old heavy lambs. The market sold to stronger trends. New season trade lambs, 20 to 24 kilos, 259 to 279. Heavyweights, 293 to 326, and they averaged 1145 to 1180. The old trades were 10 to 12 dearer, 20 to 24 kilos, 241 to 261, an average 1060 to 1080 with some drier lambs in the mix. The heavy lambs were in demand, and the 24 to 26 kilos, 294 to 315, averaged 1150. Heavies to 30 kilos, 298 to 331, or 1080 to 1120, and extra heavies reached 358 to average 1020. Mutton numbers eased to only 2,000. The prices were dearer, lifting around $20 a head. Crossbred ewes topped at 310 and merinos 263, and most range from 810 to 850.
1: And Graham Richard with that report. Let's go to Cowra Sheep and Lambs. Rob Pearce is there. Good afternoon.
0: Good afternoon, Michael. There were 2,900 lambs, down by 850. Quality was very good for the extra heavyweights. There were mainly heavies penned and a run of trade weights, and 1,100 new seasons were offered. Trade new seasons were firm, 20 to 22 kilos, 248 to 269, 22 to 24, 272 to 288, averaging 1150 to 1160 cents. Heavyweight old lambs were dearer by 10 to 20, mainly due to extra weight, 24 to 26, 309 to 310, 26 to 30, 311 to 332, 30 plus, 343 to a top of 429.20, averaging 1050 to 1105 cents. New seasons to the restockers, 205 to 245, and mutton numbers fell for a very limited yarding of 325. There were some good heavy first cross ewes, and they sold from 234 to 318, averaging 770 to 880. And this has been Rob Pearce from Cowra.
1: Thanks, Rob. Let's go to Mossvale Cattle now.
3: Good afternoon, Michael. High-yielding yearlings to process reaching 614 cents for almost $3,000, and heavy cows lifting 15 cents were the highlights of the 1,000 mixed-quality cattle. There were some outstanding runs of grain-fed yearlings suiting the trade, along with some good lines of well-bred weaners, and there was an increased number of planar types. All the regular buyers, with the addition of a southern cow buyer, were operating, selling to a strong market. Trade steers 450 to 614, heifers 450 to 580. Feeder steers 10 better, with one pen making 579 to average 528. Heifers to feed, price unchanged, averaging 477. Young steers to the restockers lifted 15, 465 to 628. Heifers price unchanged, 375 to 525. Heavy cattle firmed a few cents easier. Steers 440 to 580. Heifers stopped at 470. Two and three score cows firm, 250 to 388. Heavy prime cows jumped 15, topping at 430 cents per kilo. This is David Kent at Mossvale for MLA.
1: And let's go finally to Singleton Cattle now.
4: Good afternoon. Rainfall totals of 5 to 15 millimetres across the drawing area failed to dampen graziers' enthusiasm for taking current market rates, with Singleton agents penning 773 cattle, up 200 head on last week, and reversing the trend seen at most other selling centres this week. Light steer calves sold from 532 to 642 cents a kilo, averaging 622, to be upwards of 70 cents a kilo dearer. Light heifer calves, 22 cents a kilo better off, selling between 415 and 546, and they averaged around 497. Medium weight yearling steers to lot feeders remain firm, 500 to 586. Heavyweights over 400 kilos improved 29, making from 472 to 540, with quality and numbers a contributing factor. Yearling heifers to both restock and feed sold anywhere from 350 to 526, whilst local butchers paid up to 526 as well. 100 cows penned, with restockers pushing processors in the lighter two scores, ending up 8 to 18 cents a kilo more valued than last week, and they sold from 222 to 368, heavy 3 and 4.

0: scores jumped 6 to 19, trading between 380 and 396 cents a kilo. Angus Barlow for MLA at Singleton.
1: And that's the market information for today.
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1: And just reiterating the main stories on the program today, there were calls for the Minister of Water, Rose Jackson, to impose an immediate Section 324 embargo on all floodplain harvesting in New South Wales as a result of revelations in budget estimates on the 19th of August. The Greens say the current regulatory framework is so fundamentally flawed that compliance cannot be reliably enforced. They're worried about reduced downstream flows, degraded river health, and the ecological, cultural, and economic foundations of communities across the basin being affected by those moves there. And the other sad news today is the death of Dolly Parton. Tony's texted in from Armidale, say he's an old man sitting in the kitchen there with tears in his eyes. We'll always love you, Dolly. And Phil from Mudgee as well, saying enjoying the show, just listening in the car in Dubbo, waiting for a doctor's appointment. We played Dolly and he's brought tears to his eyes. You wouldn't be the only one, Phil. You're listening to The Country Hour. We're heading up to news time and 1 o'clock.

0: Adam Storey with ABC News. Annual headline inflation has eased to 3.5% in July, which is down from 3.8% in June. The latest data also shows that trim mean inflation, the figure the Reserve Bank looks to when considering its interest rate settings, is steady at 3.6%. Chief economist at EY Oceania, Sherelle Murphy, says unless inflation starts to fall, another rate hike this year is looking more likely.
1: The Reserve Bank are going to be pretty nervous about these numbers and are going to continue to watch very closely. And if they don't continue to fall, both in a headline and in a trimmed mean or in underlying terms, then I think they're going to be forced to put in place another rate hike towards the end of the year.
0: Federal Labor MP Luke Gosling will stand aside as Special Envoy for Defence, Veterans Affairs and Northern Australia as he faces charges of assault and breach of bail. Jack Hislop reports.
2: The member for Solomon was yesterday charged with breaching his bail conditions, less than a month after he was charged with two counts of assault over an alleged incident involving NT Administrator David Connolly. Mr Gosling's bail conditions banned him from coming within 50 metres of NT Government House and required him to give Mr Connolly's office 48 hours notice before attending any event where both men would be present. If the two attend the same event, Mr. Gosling is required to stay 15 metres away from the administrator at all times. Mr. Gosling says he will temporarily stand aside until the matters have been heard.
0: People around the world are mourning the death of US country music legend Dolly Parton, who's died of cancer at the age of 80. Linda Gruen has more.
3: She was one of the best-selling musicians of all time and loved around the globe. The death of Dolly Parton came as a shock to many, and her publicists have since revealed that she passed away after bravely facing a brief battle with cancer. Countless celebrities have been paying tribute to her, with Beyoncé calling her bold, brilliant and talented, and Barbara Streisand saying she was a true force of nature. Mourners have been laying flowers at a Dolly Parton statue in her hometown in Tennessee. Fans are also gathering at her Hollywood Walk of Fame star.
0: A lawyer assisting the Royal Commission into Anti-Semitism and Social Cohesion has hit back at critics of the inquiry, saying the public hearings do not give a full picture of the evidence that's been gathered. The Commission is holding its final day of hearings despite calls from the Federal Coalition for an extension. Liberal MP Julian Lisa, who is Jewish, has argued the timeline has limited the Commission's capacity to examine anti-Semitism and that critical players have not given evidence. Counsel assisting the Commission, Richard Lancaster, says that closed sessions have gathered important evidence away from public view.
4: The nature and scope of the Royal Commission's investigations are such that the public record is not a complete picture of the work of the Commission at the moment, and such commentary is necessarily made without an appreciation of the full scope of evidence and material that is available.
0: The Productivity Commissioner says the West Australian Premier's heavy criticism of the Commission's report on the GST distribution crossed a line. The Infram report found the 2018 coalition deal, which has benefited WA, is a costly mistake and is recommending the government scrap it. West Australia's Premier Roger Cook labelled the report's authors East Coast clowns and described the Commission's work as dodgy and deceitful. Angela Jackson says the Commission will be raising Mr Cook's comments when it meets with the WA Treasurer later today.
5: We are aiming, of course, to inform public policy debate, which can often get heated. Our view is that a line was crossed in terms of the nature of those comments from the Western Australian Premier last month.
0: A vaccination program to protect captive native species against bird flu will begin in New South Wales this week. The Agriculture Minister, Tara Moriarty, is visiting the State Coordination Centre in Orange today, which has fielded more than 5,000 calls from people reporting sightings of dead or sick birds. There have been 14 confirmed cases of H5 avian influenza in New South Wales, with the majority of those on the far south coast. The minister says vulnerable birds or those at risk of extinction will be prioritised during the vaccination rollout.
6: We're looking to start where animals are contained. So zoos, Taronga Zoo, and places where we've got high-risk species that would otherwise be significantly under threat, but they're in controlled environments. And we'll be starting with those animals that are in captivity.
0: Isolated showers over the eastern half of the state. There's also the chance of thunderstorms over the northern and central parts of the coast. Cloudy in Sydney this afternoon with a chance of a shower or two. A cloudy day tomorrow with a top of 19. Mostly sunny Friday and 20. Partly cloudy Saturday and 19. It's 1:05.
7: G'day, welcome to The World Today. I'm Andy Park, coming to you from Gadigal Land in Sydney. Nice to be with you. This Wednesday, the UN issues a stark warning about autonomous weapons systems which target humans. And the music world and beyond mourns the loss of a legend today. Dolly dies at 80.
8: My coat of many colours that my mama made for me.
9: I thought my songs were good and I thought I was, you know, a good enough singer. I knew that I had something, and I would say things like, look, I think I can make us both a lot of money if you want to, you know, work with me on this.
8: Could be in my coat of many colours my mama made for me.
7: More on Dolly Parton's legacy shortly, but first, inflation has cooled slightly in new figures out today, which show prices rose 3.5% in the 12 months to July, the largest contributors being housing, food and recreation. Trimmed mean inflation, the RBA's preferred measure, remained at 3.6%, unchanged from the previous month. Business correspondent David Taylor joins me now. David, just take me through these figures.
10: Well, Andy, it's clear that inflation continues to be sticky. Now, by sticky, I mean that the whole point of those three consecutive rate rises from the Reserve Bank earlier this year was to try and reduce aggregate demand or total demand in the economy, get people spending less, which hopefully brings down prices or at least limits price increases. And unfortunately, it's not really having the desired effect. Demand continues to be there. I'm just going to go through a few key figures. You've got clothing and footwear. Up 4.8% from July last year to July this year. We've got out-of-pocket healthcare costs up 3.8%. Transport's up 1.6%. Communication, so for, you know, the internet and whatnot, is up 2.5%. But if you're looking at the main figure, we have got a reduction in the headline rate of inflation down to 3.5%. But if you take away the top most volatile items, the 15 most volatile items, and the bottom 15 volatile items, you get the trimmed mean. And that's what the Reserve Bank focuses on, because that gives us the real sense of underlying price pressures in the economy. And that's remained steady at 3.6%. Remembering, again, the Reserve Bank wants that figure at bullseye of 2.5%, right smack bang in the middle of the target range of between 2 and 3%. So at 3.6%, not only is inflation and the individual items in the basket, they're proving sticky, that overall level of inflation at 3.6% is not budging. So whilst the Reserve Bank has indicated that it's pleased with the way the economy is slowing and perhaps price pressures are coming off, these latest figures put some caution around that.
7: What will this mean for the RBA and the next rates decision, David?
10: Look, the Reserve Bank has to toss up two things, as we've talked about many times, Andy. It's talked about the fact that there needs to be full employment in the economy, and that, you know, most people, if they want a job, they can get a job relatively easy. And the unemployment rate, you know, hovering around about 4.5% is close to that full employment level. So there's a tick in the box for that one. So the jobs market is looking okay. But the Reserve Bank wants

0: to see the inflation rate come down. It doesn't want to have to hike interest rates to get inflation down because it could, offset that other great that great goal that it's got in terms of employment. So really, this is tricky for the Reserve Bank. Does it go again and hike rates with a sluggish economy, maybe pushing the unemployment rate over or putting more Australians out of work? Or does it hope that the inflation rate keeps on coming down? That's what the hope has been. Unfortunately, this figure being stuck at 3.6% kind of rules that out for the moment. So we've got the next meeting coming up in late September. It's very hard to see the market viewing this number as positive for an interest rate cut sooner rather than later. If anything, it pushes towards a rates on hold decision and leaves open the door for the Reserve Bank to say, look, we might just need to go another 25 basis points or a quarter of a percentage point up and get really, really knock demand on its head.
1: Business correspondent David Taylor there. After testimony from almost 350 witnesses over nine blocks, the Royal Commission on Anti-Semitism and Social Cohesion is today holding its final public hearing. Commissioner Virginia Bell announced she was asking for a short extension to her reporting deadline, and she addressed the request by a former ASIO agent known as Marcus to appear before the commission. Senior correspondent Barbara Miller is at the commission and joins me now. Barb, there's been some debate about whether the commission's deadline to produce its report should be extended. What's the commissioner now said?
2: Yeah, the federal Liberal MP Julian Lisa has kind of spearheaded a bit of a campaign to call for an extension to the deadline. He was in part concerned to think that perhaps not enough people had been heard. We heard that the Executive Council of Australian Jewry strongly favoured the existing deadline of 1 year after the attack. They said they wanted to get on with implementing recommendations from the report. And today, Commissioner Virginia Bell said she wasn't seeking any meaningful extension of the deadline. She said that is what the Commission has been working towards. She also noted that the implementation of policy proposals was awaiting the recommendations. But she did, Andy, announce a short extension she is requesting.
3: The 14th of December is the anniversary of the massacre. It will be a solemn occasion marked by memorials. I'm aware of concern within the Jewish community that delivery of the report on the anniversary would be a distraction. I fully understand that concern, and to avoid that distraction, I have asked for a short extension of the term with a view to the submission of my final report on Friday, the 18th of December.
2: And Andy, the senior counsel assisting Richard Lancaster SC, I think indirectly addressed some criticism about the choice of witnesses to the commission. He said that the public record was not a complete picture of the work of the commission because some of its hearings have been heard behind closed doors. And he said that commentary, criticism of the commission's work was made without an appreciation of the full scope of evidence available to the commissioner.
1: Barb, the commissioner has also addressed this question of the potential evidence of a witness known as Marcus. Just talk me through who Marcus is.
2: Yes, this is a former ASIO agent, former undercover operative. He's been saying he has key evidence to bring to the commission about what agencies should have known about the possible attack beforehand, about the alleged perpetrators. Now, the commissioner told the hearing today that they have spoken to Marcus. This wasn't on a secure line. She says he's also been offered the chance to speak on a secure line at an overseas location with the help of Australian officials and has not taken up that offer. She also said, though, that the commission has heard behind closed doors from the ASIO officers who were concerned with processing the information provided by Marcus at the time he did so. That was in 2019. And this is what she further had to say on that matter.
3: Regardless of whether Marcus chooses to cooperate further with the commission, I am satisfied that I am currently in a position to give a full and fair account of the term of reference which asks whether, in relation to the Bondi Hanukkah attack, our intelligence and our law enforcement agencies

0: operated or performed to maximum effectiveness.
1: And Commissioner Bell also announced today that, while a volume of her final report would be redacted, essentially would be confidential relating to these kinds of issues, that she proposed that following all criminal proceedings related to the attack, that substantial parts of that evidence be made public.
2: Senior correspondent Barbara Miller at the Royal Commission in Sydney. I'm Andy Park. 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Just search for The World Today. Well, if you thought autonomous killing machines, the likes of Terminator, were the stuff of Hollywood fantasies, then take a listen to the UN, who've warned humanity is now close to the automated targeting and killing of humans.
3: There is an urgent need to begin negotiations on legally binding instruments to regulate autonomous weapon systems with clear prohibitions and restrictions.
2: That's Melanie Regimbal, the UN's head of disarmament there, calling for governments around the world to limit the scope of autonomous weapon systems, although the appeal seems to stop short of calling for a blanket ban. Professor Ryan Livoya is an international law expert and author on weapons technology. He leads the Law and the Future of War research group at the University of Queensland and joins me now. Professor, what do we know about the current development and deployment of autonomous weapons in the various theatres of war around the globe?
4: Well, autonomous weapons have been deployed in various forms for several decades, but the previous weapon systems that have had autonomy in them have been relatively simple, often defensive weapon systems. The technology has now advanced, and sort of more complex forms of autonomy can be found increasingly in weapon systems. And they are being used in conflict zones around the world, perhaps the laboratory, if you will, for the development and use of autonomous weapon systems has been the ongoing conflict in Ukraine. So for a number of reasons, the parties to that conflict have been increasingly relying on autonomy weapon systems, particularly as the capability of the adversary to jam communications is improving, such that it is difficult to use weapon systems that are remotely controlled by a human operator.
2: The UN, in calling for these controls, has broken them down into two different categories of autonomous weapons. There are those whose actions are, quote, unpredictable, and those that target human beings. What is the difference? And talk to me about these two different categories of weapons.
4: So I think the second category is a somewhat narrower one. The idea there is that states ought to agree on a prohibition on the design and use of weapon systems that are specifically designed to hunt and target human beings. This is based on the one hand, a moral concern, the idea of machines deciding to kill human beings, and on the other hand, some quite practical complications in terms of getting machines to accurately identify combatants and fighters on the battlefield. Now, I'd say that this is probably the more specific prohibition that there's less agreement on among governments that are currently engaged in discussions on this topic. Now, in terms of the first category, unpredictable weapons, I think there is sort of broad agreement among governments that these types of autonomous weapon systems are not a good idea. Nobody wants weapons that do not carry out what their user or commander intends them to do. But I think there's a more of a challenge around how exactly to articulate the constraint on those systems. So the unpredictability language, which has been proposed by the International Committee of the Red Cross, is one option, but many states or governments prefer to talk about the predictability of weapons or the governability of weapons or the specific safeguards that can be put in place to ensure that weapon systems operate the way they are intended to operate.
2: Which countries or weapons manufacturers are at the sort of cutting edge of these developments?
4: Well, I'd say that most technologically advanced armed forces are looking to either develop or acquire these types of weapon systems or to increase the level of autonomy in their weapons. But I think the leading countries in this context have probably been the US, Israel, Ukraine as well.
2: The UN is calling for states to start negotiating.

0: getting on a legally binding agreement here. How likely is that?
1: I think that there is a likelihood of that happening, but it is not going to happen immediately. So the UN Secretary General and the ICRC President have called for a negotiation of an instrument of that sort by the end of this year. So that is plainly not going to happen. States have been working on a text which sort of collects various elements or ideas or principles that might go into an instrument of that kind, but they have not reached the point where they agree that they should start negotiating on a legally binding instrument. Depending on how you count, between 70 and 120 governments have made it clear that they would like to do so. However, the current discussions, which have been going on for more than a decade now, occur in a forum that is governed by consensus. So the opposition of a single state to start conducting negotiations can stall the process. And I think there's a significant risk of that happening this year. The question then is that what do the other states wish to do? They may then take the discussion to another forum that is capable of making decisions by vote.
0: We'll have to leave it there. Professor Ryan Lavoia is an international law expert from the Law and the Future of War Research Group at the University of Queensland. I do appreciate your time. Thank you.
1: Thank you for having me.
0: Research into the brains of former American football players has sounded a warning for anyone playing contact sport. It found at least a quarter of NFL players can expect to be diagnosed with the degenerative brain disease known as CTE. And there are concerns that much of the damage might be done before players even reach the big leagues, as Angus Randall reports.
2: Back to the 20-yard line, and Erickson takes a big hit from Derek Watt of the Steelers. And Watt looks like he is down.
3: Atwater just killed Randy Hilliard.
4: Like many contact sports, the NFL celebrates the big hits and crunching tackles.
3: Oh my goodness! Goodwin just got unloaded upon by Blake Countess.
4: But new data shows the high cost players are paying. At least one in four NFL players are expected to end up with the degenerative brain disease, CTE. Daniel Dineshvar from Harvard Medical School led the study.
5: In the general population, less than 1% of people get this disease pathology in their brain. And what we found is at a minimum, 25% of these NFL players died with this disease process.
4: Hundreds of NFL players have donated their brain to CTE research in the past decade. Many were living with debilitating symptoms in the final years of their life, including headaches, memory loss, confusion, mood swings, and an increase in impulsive behaviour. Professor Alan Pierce is a concussion researcher at Swinburne University.
6: The longer that they've played from a child through to professional levels, the greater of their risk.
4: He says the findings out of the United States shows CTE is about much more than major concussions, making it harder to track and mitigate.
6: You know, these are the tackles, the collisions, the bumps that are of a significant magnitude, but not enough to be seen as a concussion. But you're looking at, 15, 20 years worth of that exposure.
4: The NFL has been contacted for comment. In a statement to The Guardian, an NFL spokesperson said the NFL continuously strives to make the game of football safer, including by implementing strategies to reduce concussions and head impacts. CTE can only be confirmed after death, but athletes are starting to be diagnosed with probable CTE. In July, former Socceroos captain Paul Wade revealed his probable CTE diagnosis and called for changes to all levels of sport to protect players.
7: We should change the rules. You're not allowed to head a ball at training. You're not allowed to head a ball under 12. We can do all sorts of things.
4: Professor Alan Pierce agrees.
6: We need to start addressing these sports in terms of reducing or mitigating the exposure risk. So I guess that we need to be really clear that we're not asking for any banning of any of these sports, but we can certainly modify elements around it. So, for example, reducing contact training limits in training for children and adults, but also modifying these sports to non-contact versions until the age of, say, 14 years of age.
4: Sports scientist and concussion researcher at Federation University, Dr. Andrew Lavender, is investigating concussion management and messaging in community sport and schools.
8: I think we're seeing there's kind of that, it, from the players mostly, they're keen to stay on the field even when they're injured and even when they're struggling.

0: they've got pain, they've got headache, they've got dizziness, they've got these symptoms, but they're still keen to go on. They don't want to let the side down, don't want to let the coaches down. Once we get an attitude where, you know, you're looking after your team by taking yourself off the field and looking after yourself, I think if we can turn that attitude around a bit, that'll go a long way to improving health in general.
1: Meanwhile, former Australian Test cricketer Will Pekowski is suing his former high school Brighton Grammar in a landmark claim over what he says was his first life-altering concussion when he was a student. Pekowski retired from Test cricket last year at just 27 after a career marred by repeated brain injuries. Brighton Grammar says it can't comment because the matter is before the courts.
2: Angus Randall there. Finally today, legendary musician, actress and philanthropist Dolly Parton is being remembered today for her huge impact across the globe. From the most humble of beginnings, the shrewd businesswoman and talented creative built an empire and helped many in need. Fans are mourning her death at the age of 80, but also celebrating her dazzling delivery of fun, meaning and joy in her music and in her life. Here's Stephanie Smale.
3: Musician, actress, author and businesswoman, Dolly Parton was a working woman, her southern charm, wit and humour delivering decades of joy. She grew up in the mountains of Tennessee as the fourth child of 12, in a two-room cabin that was often filled with music. From singing at church and then on local TV to the famous Grand Ole Opry at the age of 13, Dolly Parton says her belief in her talent helped her succeed.
4: I thought my songs were good and I thought I was, you know, a good enough singer. I knew that I had something and I would say things like, look, I think I can make us both a lot of money if you want to, you know, work with me on this.
3: She took control of her financial destiny from an early age, starting her first production company with her uncles at the age of 21.
4: I got my work ethic from my dad, I got my music from my mama, and I tried in the early days when I would think about it and I started seeing that I could make money at this, I thought, well, they do call this the music business. So why don't I kind of lay a little heavy on the business side of things?
3: Unafraid to act in her best business interests, Dolly Parton turned down Elvis Presley's offer to record her hit I Will Always Love You because she would have had to give up half of the publishing rights. But I know. Shima Oliyei is the co-creator of the podcast Dolly Parton's America that explores her influence. She says she started out knowing Dolly Parton as a boob joke, but quickly learned she was much more than that.
5: I had like 12 hours of interviews with her. I asked her a lot of really hard questions and things probably she didn't want to talk about, and she was always kind and gracious to me.
3: It's a big journey from seeing someone as a boob joke to understanding that they're somewhat of a spiritual leader in America. What has that been like, and what have you learned in putting the podcast together?
5: I think that Dolly woke with the question every day about how can I be helpful? And sometimes that message is missed because, you know, her outfits were so sparkly and her wigs were so big and she, you know, showed her cleavage and wore high heels. I think sometimes we can't see the human beneath the glitter. And I saw every day that that is how she wakes up. Like, what can I do for others today? She kept her heart really polished so she could be as creative as she could be in all the ways that she contributed to this world.
3: Like many who worked with Dolly Parton, Shima Oliyei says she feels her loss deeply.
5: Dolly saved my life. I was going through a very hard personal time when I was reporting on her, and she gave me a lot of hope.
3: Parton's musical influence has stretched far and wide. Australian musician Ella Hooper is from the band Killing Heidi.
6: Dolly Parton could write and play most male musicians under the table, and her legacy is just so extreme. I just don't think we'll ever have another one. I think we should all wear our hair really, really big today. One of her great quotes is like, find out who you really are, then do it on purpose. That's something I have absolutely lived by as an artist and a person, to let your freak flag fly and to not judge a book by its cover.
3: Dolly Parton's philanthropy has had a big impact too. Her imagination library among her many projects, which has gifted hundreds of millions of books to children around the world. She was also a talented actress, making her acting debut in the film 9 to 5 in 1980, the role of Doralee Rhodes earning her an Oscar nomination.
4: Look, I got a gun out there in my purse, and up to now I've been forgiven and forgetting because of the way I was brought up, but I tell you one thing, if you ever say another word about me or make another indecent proposal, I'm going to get that gun of mine, and I'm going to change you from a rooster to a hen with one shot.
3: World leaders and other famous musicians have paid tribute to Dolly Parton's immense talents. Sir Paul McCartney writing on social media that her gifts were unrivaled in the world of country music, and it's hard to imagine living in a world without her. Dolly Parton died in hospital after a brief battle with cancer. The US President Donald Trump has paid tribute to her life and talent, ordering American flags to be lowered in her honour.
2: Yes, if you want the rainbow, you've got to put up with the rain, said Dolly. She also said it costs a lot of money to look this cheap. Stephanie Smale reporting there, and that's all from the World Today team. I'm Andy Park. I hope you have a great afternoon. Bye for now.

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2: Great to have your company. Coming up in the program today, Dieter Hoculi will be back, our insect expert. And today, something very simple. We want to know your favourite bug, insect, invertebrate. That's all. Your favourite one and why. And I would encourage people, I've been asking people around the office, people have been focusing, I think, on the aesthetics. You know, butterflies look beautiful. Sure, they do. I agree. But can we go, and that's fine if you want to do that. Perhaps you want to go a little bit deeper into the work that a particular insect does for the earth, or a good, you know, a good deed that an insect once did you, if there's such a thing. Anyway, we want to hear about your favourite insect in half an hour, just after two. And in a moment, Bruce Isaacs, film expert, will be in to look at some of the great cinematic deaths. Firstly, though, let's get the latest news headlines. Very good afternoon, Adam Story.
3: Afternoon, James. Headline inflation has risen 3.5% in the 12 months to July. That's compared to 3.8% last month. But trim mean inflation is holding steady at 3.6%. Northern Territory MP Luke Gosling will stand down from his special envoy positions for Defence, Veterans Affairs and Northern Australia until allegations of assault and breach of bail are heard in court. Yesterday, he was charged with breaching his bail conditions set following his alleged assault against Northern Territory Administrator David Connolly. And the Productivity Commissioner has hit back at the West Australian Premier's heavy criticism of the Commission's report into the 2018 GST carve-out. Roger Cook has labelled the report's authors East Coast clowns and described the Commission's work as dodgy and deceitful. There'll be more news at 2.
0: Evenings with Renee Crush.
1: Every suburb has a story.
4: About 5.5 years ago, I was very close to living in the car with my two kids. That's how close I got.
1: Yeah.
4: So I can't complain about what I have and what I don't have. I'm just happy with what I got.
1: Good for you. And how did you turn things around, Michael?
4: Without getting too emotional, just had to do it for the kids. Simple as that.
0: Evenings with Renee Crush from 7.
1: A lot of people are finding it pretty damn tough, and it's very inspiring that you're able to dig deep and find a way out.
5: Across ABC New South Wales.
2: And it's a great pleasure to welcome back to the program Bruce Isaacs.
0: Film with Bruce Isaacs.
2: Co-host of Film vs. Film and Associate Professor of Film Studies at Sydney Uni. G'day, Bruce.
6: Hey, James. How are you going?
2: Very good, thank you. Thank you very much for joining us again. We are going to talk today about great cinematic deaths, are we not?
6: Yes. That's right. Hey, can I say, before we get started, I was just driving and I heard you say that you had not seen Jaws.
2: Correct. I'm too scared.
6: Is that correct?
2: I'm too scared.
6: James, okay, yeah. I'm going to invite you over one day. We're going to watch it in my backyard on a YouTube.

0: in summer. Like I want to do
1: Why?
0: it when
1: That's the
0: I'm not
1: best.
0: swimming.
1: Oh, okay, I get it. Okay. Well, that takes some of the fun out of it, but okay, I accept that.
0: Because I'm very scared about this. A friend of mine was trying to get me to swim a lap of a beach, right? And
1: Okay.
0: I swam out to a buoy with him, and I was so scared, even though the objective level of danger was incredibly low. And then someone said, "Oh, I'll stop you being scared." And he showed me drone footage of sharks swimming under swimmers. And I said, "What did you show me that for, you idiot?" And he said, "Well, they're not attacking them." And I said, "They're there." So I'm very
1: Mean, can
0: easily
1: I
0: scared.
1: say, well, on that one, though, I'm with you. If I'm
0: Yeah.
1: looking at drone footage of sharks, I don't understand how that is an affirmation of the
0: Yeah.
1: safety of the
0: Exactly. Exactly. Anyway,
1: ocean.
0: today, some of the great cinematic deaths, and I think we have to give a big fat spoiler alert at the start that often cinematic deaths come at the climax of a film. So we will be, talking about climaxes of some films, but we'll make sure that we warn you before we do. I think that's a good idea, don't you? Don't you think?
1: Yeah, oh, no, absolutely. Well, a lot of the films that we're looking at, I think people will know very well, though. So I'm hoping that people have experienced these film deaths and have a sense of what it felt like and also why we've chosen these. Because obviously, there are people dying in a lot of movies, but why are these so iconic and memorable?
0: Yeah, well, let's start with an. I mean, there's all sorts of cinematic deaths. There's, Steven Seagal killing millions of
1: Yes,
0: nameless mooks,
1: exactly.
0: or Harrison Ford in Star Wars doing the same thing to all the faceless storm. What are they called? No, what are the
1: You mean the
0: stormtroopers?
1: stormtroopers
0: Yeah,
1: in, yes.
0: or right across to a title character with a deathbed confessional surrounded by family and friends. Should we start with an all-time cinematic classic,
1: Yes, yeah, let's
0: S
1: do that.
0: Citizen Kane? So Kane, played by Orson Welles. So there will be a slight spoiler here if you haven't seen it. Who was only 25 when he wrote, produced, and starred in Citizen Kane, dies alone in his mansion Xanadu, whispering Rosebud as a snow globe slips from his hand and shatters. The scene is the engine of the entire film. Sends a reporter on a fruitless mission to decode that one dying word. So it's not really a spoiler because he's kind of dying at the start. But here we go.
1: Exactly. I mean, and as long as we don't.

0: But I guess the spoiler is we find out what Rosebud is, right?
1: Exactly. And as long as we don't say what Rosebud is, it's not a spoiler. But the reason the death is so amazing is because the whole film is predicated on understanding if a person is in their very last moments of life and speak a word, how important would that word be to their life? And in some ways, Citizen Kane is entirely about that moment of death. I mean, it's for people who have not seen it, check it out. The scene is shot in a way where you view his last moments through the distorted image of the snow globe itself. And it's so beautiful.
0: Mm. And also, it's an incredible plot twist at the end when you find out what Rosebud is.
1: Yes.
0: And you find out what really mattered most to this man who's spent his life accumulating wealth and power. It's really interesting.
1: It is great.
0: Chronologically, I think we're going to go a little bit chronologically. There is the Wicked Witch of the West. I think, does anyone not know what happens? Spoiler. In The Wizard of Oz, there is someone dies. The Wicked Witch of the West does die at some point. I think we can say that. And this is where it happens.
2: Ah, you cursed rat! Look what you've done! I'm melting! Melting! Oh, what a world! What a world! Who would have thought a good little girl like you could destroy my beautiful wickedness?
0: It is arguably a slightly convenient plot point where the all-powerful, terrifying Wicked Witch is killed because she's allergic to water and melts some water is thrown over her. And behind the scenes, the Wicked Witch of the West green copper-based makeup was a bit toxic, and the actor

0: Margaret Hamilton got mild copper poisoning from it.
1: Oh, well, I didn't know that. I mean, it's an amazing scene because the whole melting scene, Wizard of Oz is one of the great practical effects movies. It's actually 2 years before Citizen Kane, James. So we've kind of hopped back a couple of years. But it tells you what an amazing period of cinema this was, you know, from the late 30s to early 40s. I love that scene so much, you know. And Wizard of Oz was one of the films for me as a child that got me into the work that I currently do.
0: Oh, nice. Fantastic. Bruce Isaacs is with us, and we're talking about great film deaths. We'd love to hear your sounds bad to say your favourite death, but it's not film, right? It's just a movie, and it's often an intrinsic part, often of the climax of the film. 1-300-222-702 is our number, in the text 0467-922. Psycho, of course, an iconic death. Norman Bates, Anthony Perkins, killing Marion Janet Leigh. And we thought Janet Leigh was the protagonist, but it was less than halfway through the film. Radical for the 1960s, even now, really, upending expectations about who the story is about. Hitchcock was happy to break the rules. The 45-second scene took about a week to shoot. 50 cuts. Chocolate syrup stood in for blood, the film's in black and white. And

0: Interestingly, Bruce, Bernard Herrmann's score was added after Hitchcock initially wanted the scene to be silent.
1: Well, I think that's because Hitchcock cut his teeth on making silent films. And so, you know, he used this phrase, pure cinema. He wanted cinema to be the purest form of emotion. And in this scene, I mean, it's fantastic what you said before. This is, for people who have not seen it, we're talking a very little amount of screen time, 50 cuts. That's why it took him a week to shoot. And when you listen to the Bernard Herrmann, that jabby string part has become so iconic because it mirrors the knife cutting. So it's as if we feel the blade going into the flesh because of the music that he's put on it. And it's just, I mean, as you said, Hitchcock famously required, certainly in LA, he required that cinemas closed their doors after the opening of the film because he did not want anyone coming in if they missed the death of Janet Leigh. Because it was such a, you know, you just don't do it. That would be like paying a lot of money for Leonardo DiCaprio and kill him in, at the 20-minute moment, right? It makes no sense. But it was because he wanted the sense of the shock of this shower scene with this actor. It couldn't be a bit part. It had to be the lead. And, you know, even today, I would say, certainly in my formative viewing life, the shower scene remains in the top three or four of the kinds of scenes that jolted me as a young person.
0: We're talking about the great deaths in film. Someone nominates Charlton Heston three times. In The Omega Man, in Cartoon, and in Beneath the Planet of the Apes, and also nominates Paul Newman in Cool Hand.
1: Yeah, Luke, wow.
0: Did he die in that? I thought he just went back to jail.
1: Well, I can't remember that he died, so I'm trying to place it. I just watched it literally about a year and a half ago. so I can't remember for sure, but, I mean, I love that they've got three Charlton Hestons. Fascinating.
0: Yeah. He was good at dying. I guess you're on ABC Local Radio. Great cinematic deaths. What about Blade Runner?
1: Yes, my favourite cinematic death, I think, of all time.
0: Okay, so the dying replicant Roy saves Harrison Ford's life, then delivers a Tears in the Rain monologue before expiring, flipping audience sympathy as the villain replicant becomes the film's most human figure.
2: I've seen things you people wouldn't believe. Attack ships on fire off the shoulder of Orion. I watched sea beams glitter in the dark near the 10 hours.

0: moments will be lost in time. Like tears in rain. Time to die.
1: Yeah, and Rutger Hauer, until his dying day, claimed that he significantly rewrote the scripted speech himself the night before.
2: Yeah, that's right. So Rutger Hauer, who's an interesting character in the history of kind of filmmaking, but particularly his roles in Hollywood, he always claimed to his death that he had written most of those lines. And it is, and I think justly considered, one of the most beautiful poetic statements of what it means to confront mortality. And what makes it stunning is this is a replicant, right? We're all living in the age of AI now. Roy Batty is an AI, and he is stating that the pain that he feels is, I am now at the point of death, regardless of the fact of that I'm not human, I'm not organic. But those lines, I mean, it's kind of lifting a bit of William Blake poetry as well. But Rutger Hauer claims, you know, he did this. And it's always for me a very funny statement, because Rutger Hauer is a very colorful character in the history of cinema.
1: Couple of people confirming that Cool Hand Luke, played by Paul Newman, does die at the end of that film.
2: Right, yes.
1: Trevor says, sorry, spoiler, he gets shot in the head. Tony, hi, what's your favourite death scene in a film?
3: Hi, James Cagney, and I believe the movie's White Heat.
1: Yes.
3: And he shouts, look at me, my top of the world, from my memory.
1: Here it is.
2: You got it right.
1: You got it pretty right.
3: Yeah, I remember watching it with my father, and it was one of his favourite movies of all time. Yeah,
1: very nice. Thank you very much for that. John says, I vote for the wolf dying in Dances with Wolves. So I shouldn't laugh. It's sad. Terminator 2, after having helped save humanity's future, a couple of people nominating Terminator 2, the T-80 lowers itself into molten steel to destroy its own CPU and prevent Skynet's creation, giving a thumbs up as it descends.
4: Here, I cannot self-terminate. You must lower me into the steel.
5: Sorry, John. I'm sorry.
6: No, it'll be okay. Stay with us. It'll be okay.
4: I have to go away.
6: No, don't do it. Please, don't go.
4: I must go away, John.
6: No, wait, you don't have to do this.
4: Sorry.
6: No, don't do it. Don't go.
4: I know now why you cry. But it's something I can never do. Goodbye.
1: Oh, that's really... So the child's voice you heard, he's 12. Producer Alistair says every time... He's crying now. He says every time he hears he cries. That's kind of manipulative. I've got to die, but you have to kill me and you're my best friend. That's a bit of a manipulative trope, but it still works. That's why it's a trope.
2: I mean, it works, James. And I wrote this to Alistair as well, that I am half laughing and crying at the same time. And to be honest, as you played that, I couldn't stop chuckling. Because, and I don't mean this in a negative way, but Arnold and Edward Furlong are not the world's greatest actors, right? And in that scene, it's almost as if I'm watching a Saturday Night Live parody, right? Because look, you know what he says, I cannot terminate myself. You know, it's kind of like, are you serious? But I get it, because when you see the visuals with it, it's something quite emotional. But I do laugh and verge toward crying at the same time.
1: A variation was in the film The Wild Geese with Richard Burton and Richard Harris, where they're all escaping from the place where they had to do the stuff, and they're on a plane, and the plane's kind of open, one of those army planes.
2: Yes.
1: But Richard Harris couldn't, and the plane's taxiing, and all the bad guys are chasing them with machetes, and Richard Harris has hurt his leg and he can't quite

0: eat up enough to catch up to the plane, and the plane can't stop because then they'll all be doomed. So his best friend is Richard Burton, and he begs Richard Burton to, you know, shoot him and kill him. That's kind of the same thing, but I'd argue I'm almost choking up remembering it. I saw it when I was 13.
1: But you also get a sense of how melodramatic it is, just in your perfect description.
0: Yeah, true.
1: In my head, it plays almost as an absurd kind of scene,
0: oh, no.
1: Like to beg your friend to shoot you for the greater good.
0: Yeah, it's kind of noble. But Nigel, what's your favourite death scene in film?
2: I reckon it's the last James Bond movie. No Time to Die, for Daniel Craig. I mean, how many movies have there been for him to die? I mean, it's taken 60 years for him to be killed.
0: But he can't really be dead, can he?
2: Of course not, James.
0: There's a long pause there.
2: DNA. They'll make him out of DNA.
0: I mean, that happened at the third of Christopher Nolan's Batman films. And spoiler, here comes a spoiler, he wasn't really dead. So, yeah. But it would be interesting to see what happens. But that is a brave choice for sure, Nigel.
2: Well, he was definitely blown up to a million pieces.
0: We'll see. Bruce?
1: Can I just say, on that point, Nigel, I saw that movie with some people, and the level of anger that most people felt at the fact that James Bond had been killed.
0: Yeah. Oh, yeah.
1: I've spent several years with other people trying to draft scenarios in which James Bond comes back, because of course he's going to come back because the property is too expensive.
0: Yeah, exactly.
1: And so we know that the new James Bond is going to be announced imminently. So my interest is, how do you bring a guy back? Now, I know what you're saying, James. I watched that movie several times. Those bombs drop on that whole island and decimate it. So he's dead. So what would it look like to bring James Bond back?
0: Well, time will tell. They're taking their time. I wish they'd get over and done with. But they're still trying to pick an actor after about 7 years.
1: Yes, exactly.
0: A few nominations, including Julia's for the movie Gallipoli at the end, when they for great film deaths, when they jump out, or Mark Lee's character jumps out of the trenches and runs directly into the enemy fire. A sad death scene. That's right. I remember he drops his rifle and kind of regresses to his past as a sprinter, and he's just sprinting weaponless towards the enemy. We've got to go to Thelma and Louise, don't we? Cornered by police at the edge of the Grand Canyon. This is a spoiler. Thelma and Louise coming up. The two women choose to drive off the cliff rather than surrender.
3: Okay, then, listen. Let's not get caught. What are you talking about? Let's keep going. What do you mean?
0: Wow. Yeah.
1: It's pretty amazing, that sequence.
0: Car off the cliff. Yeah. Hey.
1: Can I ask you, James, because that movie, famously, Ridley Scott shot an alternative ending, which was tested with screen audiences across.
0: What happened?
1: They usually do it in suburbs.
0: Did they find a happily ever after?
1: No, in fact, what they do is, so if people remember that movie, the car goes over the edge of the cliff toward the Grand Canyon, and we get a freeze frame. So a bit like the Gallipoli scene that the caller was just mentioning before. And that's a common trope in movies, right? When a death is going to be so huge, don't show it. Show a freeze frame, and there's almost something kind of sacred and beautiful about the death for a purpose. Ridley Scott shot a version in which the car goes over, but we don't freeze frame. The car then goes all the way down and smashes into a huge explosion. And we see that, and then we fade to black, ending of the movie. They tested both, and people did not want to see the car crash. And I've been involved in debates for years about what would you like to have seen? So, James, I want to know from you, would you rather have seen the car crash or to see the freeze frame and have that kind of – you know, the quite ethereal music coming up that we just heard on the audio.
0: I would have liked to have seen it land in a rapidly running river and then get carried away across the Mexican border to safety. No, I think, yeah, the freeze frame is better. There's a slight bit of ambiguity. You know, like it's at the apex of the flight. So in some metaphorical way, they're winning there. But if you see it crash, it becomes clear that they really are not winning.
1: Yes. Yeah. But I feel that the political message becomes more impactful if it crashes.
0: Yeah, true.
1: Because what it shows is the destruction of these women by a kind of patriarchal, predatory society, you know? So, because, like, ultimately they do die, yeah, right? So any sense of the kind of sacred beautiful feels kind of cheating to me.
0: Yeah, but anyway. What you mean. Interesting debate. Maddie says the death of Mufasa and then Simba trying to wake him in The Lion King. Oh, my goodness, I'm crying writing this. Oh, the music, the script, perfectly sad and moving. Peter's got another nomination, Peter.
4: James, Bruce, it's Alec Guinness in Bridge on the River Kwai when he realises his delusional idea of helping the Japanese build a bridge, and he gets nicked with a bit of shrapnel while he's just about to and he falls onto the detonator, which blows the bridge up. Yeah.
0: Doo-doo. I wish I could whistle better.
4: He said, God, what have I done?
0: Yeah, you know? Here it is.
5: Yeah, well.
6: Spock! Don't breathe.
0: No, that's Spock, sorry.
6: You.
7: What have I done?
0: He said it so crisply and Britishly, didn't he?
1: Yes.
0: What have I done? We did just hear a sneak preview of Spock at Star Trek II. Spock sacrifices himself to repair the Enterprise's warp drive, dying of radiation poisoning behind engineering glass, delivering the needs of the many outweigh the needs of the few to his pal, Captain James Kirk.
6: Spock! Don't grieve, Admiral. Is logical. The needs of the many outweigh
8: the needs of the few.
6: Or the one. I have been and always shall be your friend.
0: Are you laughing again, Bruce?
1: not that one. That's too raw for me because I love that film so much. And that death scene, I remember seeing that as maybe a 10-year-old. And, you know, as I grew up and kept watching that movie, it, you know, Spock is kind of articulating the message of classical liberalism, right? That we need the best for society, not for the individual. But this is not a spoiler. Mm. You got to watch Star Trek 3 and 4 because it's going to offer a kind of alternative view of that liberal position, that can the needs of the one outweigh the needs of many? So go and check out the next two movies in that franchise because the film is an incredibly sophisticated take on what does it mean to be an individual and in what way do we value ourselves over communities? You know, but that scene, oh my God, when Spock dies, you know, as George Costanza says in Seinfeld, it was a hell of a thing when Spock died in Star Trek II.
0: Leonard Nimoy, who played Spock, he wanted to leave the franchise at the time, which is partly why his death was written. However, everyone wanted him back, and he did. He did return in the search for Spock.
1: Yes, he does.
0: Let me say that to the person who says James Bond is dead forever. I'm pretty sure he's not. This is an interesting one from Kim. It's not quite a death, but the lobotomy of McMurphy at the end of One Flew Over the Cuckoo's Nest is very like one. And that's a good point, isn't it?
1: What a lovely idea, because the lobotomy represents like the closing off of McMurphy, who's the rebel, who's going to change society. So, again, if people haven't seen that movie, and I love the fact that this example has come up, go and watch it, because when he gets – when we see him come out lobotomized, and it's Jack Nicholson – and it's maybe one of the most famous images of Jack Nicholson on film. It's so shocking because, you know, literally a sequence before he was so vibrant and so angry and so politically agitating, and then he's lobotomized. Yeah. And, you know, this is a book that was written in the 60s, so it's so much about the loss of kind of revolutionary potential in the 60s.
0: Hey, Bruce, thank you very much. It was so...

0: Thanks, James.
1: Interesting, moving, all those things. It was emotionally
0: amazing.
1: Yeah. Bruce Isaacs
0: yes,
1: will be back
0: to talk to you
1: in 2 weeks. His podcast is Film Versus Film, and he's a professor at Sydney University, a professor of film studies, no less. News coming up. What are we doing after the news? We want to know about your favourite insect. The survey of the top 10 invertebrates of 2026 has just been released, but what do they know? What is your favourite insect and why? Now, a lot of people that I've been asking around the office in the morning seem to be sucked in by aesthetics. Butterflies look beautiful, and there's nothing wrong with that. But can we go deeper and pick our favourite insect through other reasons as well? They do great things, for example. Without them, we'd all be doomed. All that and more coming up after two.
2: When you need the details, Australia is currently experiencing the largest diphtheria outbreak since records began.
3: When it needs to be discussed.
4: This year, $10 billion will be lost on New South Wales poker machines.
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6: Story with ABC News. The Federal Treasurer has welcomed the latest inflation figures as substantial progress, but acknowledges households are still doing it tough. New figures from the Bureau of Statistics show that annual headline inflation has declined to 3.5% in July from 3.8% the month before. Jim Chalmers says it's positive news, but admits households are still facing financial strain.
7: We welcome this moderation in inflation. It does mean that inflation is substantially lower than the budget forecast, but we're under no illusions because we know that people are still under pressure.
6: The Productivity Commissioner has hit back at the WA Premier's heavy criticism of the Commission's report into the 2018 GST carve-out. Political reporter Lexi Junawick has more.
8: The Commission's interim report was released earlier this month and recommended the Coalition's 2018 deal, which has benefited WA, be scrapped by the Federal Government. In response, Premier Roger Cook has labelled the report's authors East Coast clowns, describing the Commission's work as dodgy and deceitful. Report co-author Angela Jackson says Mr. Cook's comments are a step too far.
9: A line was crossed in terms of the nature of those comments from the Western Australian Premier.
8: Ms. Jackson says the Commission will be raising the WA Premier's comments when it meets with the WA Treasurer later today.
6: The state government has confirmed a case of H5 bird flu in the Illawarra for the first time. Kelly Fuller has the details.
10: The government says the Greater Crested Tern found the wingdang tested positive after being reported to the Emergency Animal Disease Hotline and sampled by its H5 response program. It's the 14th H5 bird flu event recorded in New South Wales, with the government saying there are no signs of mass wildlife deaths. Nearby five islands off Wollongong and the Shoalhaven estuary are among 35 sites across New South Wales identified for H5 preparedness because of the vulnerable wildlife they support. The detection comes as authorities await H5 test results for a juvenile New Zealand fur seal found dead at Coniston Beach earlier this week.
6: Dolly Parton fans have been gathering at the Nashville Country Museum, where a condolence book has been set up for people to leave tributes. The country music legend has died of cancer at the age of 80, and flags around the US will be flown at half-mast for the next 7 days. Tributes are also being left on Dolly Parton's star on the Hollywood Walk of Fame, with fans sharing their thoughts on the death of the music icon.
11: If America had royalty, she would be one of them.
12: She came from nothing and was able to overcome so many trials, and I think that she was able to show that with her presence and continue to give such love to everyone in the world, and just remain super humble, and it was very inspiring.
6: Back home, a report by two federal Liberal MPs recommends drastically reducing the tobacco excise to tackle the black market. Recent statistics show around 80% of the nicotine Australians consume comes from illicit sources, but the federal government has resisted reducing the excise, arguing it wouldn't work. The report from Liberal MP Mary Aldred and Senator Richard Colbeck is now being used to inform coalition policy, with the pair arguing a much lower excise will help close the price gap between legal and illegal cigarettes. Woolworths has seen its profits surge by 18% in the last financial year to $1.1 billion. The result has been boosted by a return to profitability for its Big W department stores. Supermarket sales rose 4.6% to $53.9 billion. Woolworths also says its Ooshies kid toy promotion is helping it to a 7.6% increase in sales for the first 8 weeks of this financial year. The Long Haul Festival has cancelled its inaugural events just after it was announced for early 2027. The new country music festival, headlined by Casey Musgraves and Kane Brown, was set to take place in Melbourne, Sydney and Brisbane in January. Organiser TEG Live says they've decided to can the event after realising it's not the right time to launch a new country music festival in Australia. Ticketek has confirmed all tickets will be automatically refunded to the original purchaser. To sport, England cricket captain Joe Root has voiced his frustration after fast bowler Brydon Carr was axed from the test squad to face Pakistan after being briefly arrested at a nightclub. Carr is the first player to be reprimanded by England cricket across this summer. Root says while he's concerned for his teammates' well-being, he's had enough of the constant errors being made.
0: If I'm being brutally honest, I'm really hacked off. I'm really disappointed. After last week's performance, we're sat here and we're talking about something nothing related to it at all. It's not the isolated incident itself. I think it's the fact that we continually keep making stupid mistakes away from the game, and it's detracting from what we're doing on the field.
6: The chance of thunderstorms over the northern and central parts of the coast this afternoon. Cloudy in Sydney with a shower or two. A cloudy day tomorrow, a top of 19. Mostly sunny Friday with a top of 20. Partly cloudy Saturday, 19. It's 2:05.
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1: Hey, lovely to have you company. Coming up later here this hour, we're going to talk about swearing. For too long in this country, the topic of swearing has been avoided. I had hoped it would be in the census, but I just want to get a sense of what swearing. It's very popular and also very unpopular. Sometimes we like it when we do it, but I hate it when other people do it. Sometimes it just seems to add emphasis to something. Like if you say, I like these muffins, it's kind of not as chunky as if you say, I really like these muffins. You know, it underlines. Other people sub in words for swear words, frickin' and chopsticks and all sorts of words. And of course, there might be different settings for swearing in public, at home, when there's children around, at work, social events. They're all different. So we're going to talk about that after 2:30, and I'm very excited about it, and we're going to try and do the whole thing without swearing. Before that, it's a great pleasure to welcome back to the program Sydney Uni bug expert Dieter Hoculi. G'day, Dieter.
13: Hi, good afternoon, James.
1: Are you a swearer?
13: Sadly, yes, and it did scare me when I heard the beep, and I thought, gosh, I hope I just wasn't live. But I try not to. I think, in all honesty, I think sometimes it devalues some of the things I say, so I'll try really hard not to in public. But
1: if you only do it now and again, it really retains its meaning and importance.
13: It's got more emphasis, James. Yeah, I think. I mean, at my age, I can't stop. Unfortunately, I'd like to. Be a bit more modest with my language.
1: Yeah, I still enjoy it in the right, you know, nothing too much. And not, I never at people, you know. I think saying you're a is bad, but using it as it was a, hang on, got to tee it up again. It was a movie is fine. In the as long as the audience is right. Anyway, let's talk about insects. And so there's this list of the Guardian, I think, named its top 10 invertebrates of the year. But we want to create our own list of the favourite insects of ABC Afternoons listeners. We want to hear yours, the number 1300 222 702, and the text 0467 922 702. I'm very happy to share mine in a moment. I have urged people to go beyond the superficial and not just talk about the one they think is prettiest. But what are your thoughts, Dieter?
13: Look, it's really hard. I think it's a bit like a beauty contest. There's, you know, everyone's a winner in many ways. There's so many great, you know, invertebrates out there, so many great insects. I find it really hard to pick one. You're often asked, what's your favourite? But what do I think? Look, I think it's really great that people are, you know, sharing their love for some of these groups. I feel like you know, I love complaining about stuff, but I can't bring myself to complain about the invertebrate of the year competition. And if my favourite doesn't win, I'm okay with that.
1: They haven't named a favourite. Look, I'll go first. Mine's the worm. Well, firstly, producer Alistair, ladybugs, because they're quite cute. Producer Gabby, butterflies, because they're quite pretty. I tried to go beyond that. Worms, for me, not that pretty. Awful life, live underground. Lives are devalued. No one cares if they step on a worm. But without them, our world would collapse. They do great things for the world by composting. Without them, global soil health would collapse, and you wouldn't be eating tomatoes, carrots or potatoes. Or if you did, they'd be a lot harder to find. So it's a worm for me. Good choice.
13: I think it's an excellent choice. I mean, I like the useful insects. I think there's a lot to love about the worms for that. And, you know, I think some people do actually care very deeply about whether they step on them. But, you know, and I think, you know, the butterflies and the lady beetles, I think they probably dominate the insect popularity club in terms of they're very easily, not saying that they're not good choices, but they're very easily liked. But I think your choice of worms is excellent, James.
1: Thank you very much, Dieter. We want to hear yours. Favourite insect and why insect, bug? You know, the extended definition of it, 1-300-222-702 or the text 0467-922-702. And Dieter Hoculi will give you expert feedback on your choice. Nigel, hi.
14: Hello, how are you?
1: Good. Who are you nominating?
14: Cicada.
1: Yeah, why?
14: Well, put it this way. When the cicadas emerge, it means we're hit summer. And summer's my favourite season. So the cicada tells me, that daylight savings here, I can get to the beach, and they signal that all is good in the world, and Australia is just, once again, the greatest country in the world.
1: Yeah. Good on you, Nigel. Here are some. They might keep you up at night, Dieter, but they also do the amazing shedding their shell thing, don't they?
13: Oh, yeah, I think Nigel's hit a brilliant choice there. They have that shedding thing where they spend most of their life underground and they crawl out to become adults above ground. You mentioned going to the beach because summer's arrived, but they're also cued into temperatures. They'll only start singing when it reaches a certain temperature. So they're really good at, you know, if you haven't got access to your phone or the weather, they can help you out there. But that understand underground lifestyle. And I know a lot of people get the heebie-jeebies with their shells, the exuvia, the bits that they leave. And so when you meet people with the heebie-jeebies, I've known people to actually grab them and put them on them so that they're walking around with them on their shoulders for hours. So, yeah, great choice. There's so many different cicadas in Australia too. It's a really an amazing and underappreciated group. And I also like the idea of the animal just getting up and just yelling a lot. I think it's a fun, it's summer. It's Australian. It's really distinct.
1: Very good. Now, someone's question, my geez, is a worm an insect? Look, I think you're the expert, Dieter, but we are going with the extended definition of anything that's kind of insect bug-like.
13: Yeah, look, the Guardian contest was for the invertebrate of the year, and that caused a bit of controversy amongst my research group because a marine animal won it, not a terrestrial one, but I'll leave that rivalry alone. But look, you know, worms and spiders, and a lot of those animals end up turning up at entomology meetings sometimes just because they have, you know, it's probably their natural home in terms of conceptually, but you're absolutely right. They're not earthworms aren't insects, but we tend to have a respect and a love for them too. So, yeah, I think we'll count them for this one.
1: So we want to hear your nomination for your favourite insect and a reason why. Dieter Hoculi is with us, our number 1-300-222-702, the text 0467-922-702. Someone says honeybee. Someone else says queen bee, ! Legend. So I guess that's the reason why reason is that it's a legend. Leonard, g'day.
15: Hey, how you going, James?
1: Good. Favourite insect-ish creature and why?
15: Dung beetle.
1: Ooh. Why?
15: I'm not allowed to swear on radio, I got told, but without it to be up to our necks in you-know-what.
1: Yeah, right. Yeah.
15: And lots of flies as well.
1: See, they're not popular. Even the name puts people off, but without them, yeah. Where would we be?
15: Oh, yeah. Yeah, exactly.
1: Yeah, Dieter?
13: I think your listeners are going to pick up, but I'm not going to actually. I like all of the things that people are mentioning. And the dung beetles, like you mentioned, they do an incredible job reducing the amount of poo that's around. And they're brought out by CSIRO, to, you know, the ones that have been exported to manage cow and horse poo, or cow poo in particular, do an incredible job reducing our fly amounts. That whole lifestyle of leaving your kids in a bit of poo and letting them go through their lifestyle there,

0: That's interesting too. I think the whole burrowing, the ones that roll the balls are brilliant to watch too.
1: Oh,
0: There's a
1: yeah.
0: genus called Sisyphus. Like its scientific name is Sisyphus. It's one of the ones that rolls balls up around. It's just I think it's a really you're going to find that people do love them. There are you'll if you scratch the surface, there's going to be people that recognize these animals as being critical and just like just like the whole shape, the things they do. So yeah, I mean that's a great choice. Dung beetles are awesome.
1: Good on you. Thank you very much, Leonard. Mary is next. Hi, Mary.
2: Hi. My insect is a snail.
1: Okay, why?
2: Oh, because it just looks like a reptile. It just looks ancient to me. And it does a lot of good work in the garden.
1: Yeah, it does. And it's not going to run away from you. You know, you
2: No,
1: can have a
2: certainly
1: good,
2: not.
1: you know, you can observe it. Do you know what I mean? Like
2: Yeah,
1: yeah.
2: exactly. And it's really odd looking. I mean, there's no two ways about it. It's odd looking.
1: Sure
2: And it
1: is.
2: leaves
1: Yeah.
2: that really weird trail, you know, like that silver trail, which is wonderful. As a child, I used to love that.
1: My favorite joke involves a snail. Can I tell it to you, Mary?
2: Yes.
1: Some guy, he's coming home and there's a snail outside his front door and he kind of kicks it away with his shoe, then he goes inside. 3 years later, there's a knock on the door. He opens it, the snail's there. What'd you do that for, mate? Oh, yeah, it's about the snail being slow. Yeah.
2: Yeah, exactly. I know. That's very good. Very good.
1: Thank you very much, Mary. Dita, snails?
0: Well, snails are pretty special. I think one of the things we don't realise in Australia, we've got an incredible diversity of land snails. They're some of our most endangered animals because they're what we call narrow range endemics. They don't travel very fast, so they're limited to valleys and so on. And when you get to look at the diversity of snails, it's not just one type of wall. They have incredible shells and so on. So look, I really like snails. The common garden snails too. I mean, they're just going about their job, doing their thing. I think when you watch them and you watch them moving around, you realise that they're quite engaging little animals. And again, I'm not a gardener, so it doesn't worry me if the garden gets hammered by them. I enjoy seeing snails up and about. So I think your listener mentioned just watching them, and I think that's when you get a real insight into them, when you spend some time just staring at them and seeing what they're doing and moving around. I know there's the slime and the ooze and that silvery mucus, but yeah, I'm very fond of them too. I'm very fond of a lot of things, as it turns out. So.
1: Dita Hoculi is with us, and we want to know your favourite insect and why. Is it just because they look pretty or something beyond that? The number 1-300-222-702 and the text 0467-922-702. G'day, Jerry.
3: G'day, James.
1: Go ahead.
3: My favourite insect is the tarantula moth from South America.
1: Oh, why?
3: Because if people are scared of tarantulas, imagine if they had wings.
1: Is that what they look like?
3: They look like it, yeah. You want to put Google search, put tarantula moth in, go to images, and you'll be scared out of your wits.
1: Are they more a spider or a moth?
3: I think they're more a moth than a spider. I'm not a,
1: Well,
3: an expert, but
1: Data will tell us. What is it?
0: They're a moth, but what makes them look a little bit weirder, they've got a big abdomen, a big tummy, so it's got that spidery look about them, and they are big and furry. And I mean, that's a really good choice too. They're quite extraordinary when they're at rest. They look very much not moth-like, I guess, but there's it's part of that.
1: I'm looking at them now. They look terrifying. So Jerry, your main reason for nominating the tarantula moth is because it can scare people.
3: Oh, no, I'm not a cruel person, James.
1: You just like the guys. They're often misunderstood.
3: I love the bizarreness of nature. You know, like
1: they're nice.
3: Who would have ever thought of crossing a tarantula with a moth?
1: Yeah. It would have started off as a moth and just sort of evolved that way because of various environmental advantages, I assume.
0: Yeah, look, I think it's. I haven't got it in front of me, but from memory, it almost looks a bit leafy. It's a brownish one when it's got its wings held up, and I remember it's got this really big bulbous abdomen. And I think it's probably we might be imposing the tarantula and the mothy bit on it, or it could possibly be mimicking a spider to avoid being eaten. But look, because nature's full of things that want to mimic other things. It wouldn't be beyond the pale for it to be doing that. But I haven't got one in front of me to.
1: Kerry, I just want you to know I'm going to be away from home tonight, which means I'll be feeling kind of, you know, a bit discombobulated anyway. I know what I'm having a dream about, and it's not a dream. It's a nightmare. It is about a big tarantula that doesn't really look like the tarantula moth. It looks like a full-size tarantula with wings, and it's coming for my face. That's what I'm going to dream about. Because of you.
3: Sweet dreams, James. Sweet dreams.
1: Good idea. Thank you, Jerry. What's your favourite insect and why? 1-300-222-702 is our phone number. The text 0467-922-702. Dieter Hoculi is with us to give expert commentary on your suggestions. Chris, hi. What is it? Go ahead, Chris. He's been eaten by a tarantula moth. We'll come back to, give one more chance. Chris, are you there or no? He's gone. Something happened. I'm worried. I'm worried. At first he sounded he was just, you know, offline, and then the phone line went. So I hope you're okay, Chris. Jackie, hi, go ahead.
4: Oh, hi. My favourite insects, which is currently in my garden, are the stick insects.
1: Yes.
4: I just love them. They're fascinating.
1: Yeah.
4: I love the way they play dead when you walk up. So when you walk up to them, they kind of freeze. They also, which I didn't know, but I actually read about them, that they regrow their limbs. So if they lose a limb, another big growth.
1: Wow. And so, I guess, Dieter, they're stick insects because it's great disguise. Is that their, one of their advantages?
0: Yeah, Dieter? Oh, sorry, that's their whole superpower, just pretending to be a stick and avoiding being eaten. And I think, you mentioned their behaviour, and that's one of the things that when you spend a bit of time watching those animals and you're watching what they're doing, it really becomes very special. And stick insects are a beautiful example of that. They're one of the animals we often take to outreach events or when we go out to meet with people in the public because it's such a nice animal to hold because they're really clean and they're really gentle and they're just they're big enough that you can look at them and go, they're very special animals, and I think that whole behaviour of just blowing in the wind or pretending to be a stick is such a great way to get through life. So
1: we could all learn a little bit from the stick insects. It's don't attack threats. Just go really still, and they'll get bored and go somewhere else. Thank you very much, Jackie. Great nomination. Tom says a dung beetle walks into a bar and says, "Is this still taken?" Is this still taken? Love it. Diane, g'day. What's your favourite insect and why?
5: I like the ant.
1: Yeah.
5: Because, for one thing, I'm in envy of their strength.
1: Yes.
5: The things they can carry for their size. Mm. And I like the way their community is organised. They all work together and achieve the goal of creating a home for themselves.
1: Yeah, they should be role models. They never seem to be in factions and have political disagreements. That's very good, Diane. Are they as cooperative and, all for one as they seem?
0: They work as a colony or even a super colony. That's one of the reasons they're one of the most dominant animals on the planet. They work so well together and collectively to use resources. One of the other things that's really fascinating about the ants, though, is that every time you see an ant worker, it's always an important reminder to realise that work is a female. All the workers in the ant world are female, and it's often something that gets half your audience squirming a bit and half your audience just nodding knowingly.
1: What are the males doing?
0: Their job in a colony is they basically will help fertilise eggs, but it's in some of those social insects, the males are, I don't want to say useless, but they don't play a functional role. The female, the workers in, the queens are female, the workers are female, the males just develop from unfertilised eggs.
1: But when you say their main job is to fertilise eggs, I mean every male of every species, more or less. I mean, they fertilise eggs, but they don't, sit in their farm or whatever the ant equivalent is the rest of the time.
0: Yeah, look, the system here is the males don't always get produced either. They'll often just be producing females, but the ants will often be producing females. But their job is basically when they are produced, they might have wings, they'll mate with the new queens, and they don't really do any work around the colony, and then they die. It's all a bit, I mean, you don't want to apply it to humans, obviously, but it's just, it's just an interesting, the evolution of collaborative behaviours or collective behaviours is really one of the great stories of entomology in terms of how essentially a lot of the work is closely related to the queen. So they're helping out their sisters essentially as a way of passing your genes on in a different way than having your own babies.
1: Interesting. Lee, what's your favourite insect and why? Insect-ish, at least.
6: I like the assassin bug because they get rid of bad guys in the garden. I think they've got like a proboscis and they inject like an enzyme into the inside of the bug and it eats them from the inside. Or liquefies their insides and they sort of use to take the juice out. Yeah.
1: It's pretty dramatic.
6: Yeah, they're pretty cool.
1: They're kind of right up the opposite end from the stick insect, aren't they? You just hide.
6: Yeah, you wouldn't want to get bitten by one, I don't think. I wouldn't imagine.
1: Well, Dieter, how dangerous can they be?
0: Well, I can speak from first-hand experience that it really hurts when they inject, they put their proboscis. It's like having a giant sword right at the front for your mouth parts and they inject the enzymes, a lot like you call them mentioned. And it hurts quite a bit and they're really effective predators in a lot of systems. They're really, I mean, you can buy them commercially for orchards and gardens. And they're basically, and the good thing is they do what it says on the label. They're bugs that are assassins. They're incredibly good predators for the insect world. So, yeah, and I strongly recommend not handling them because I did it accidentally and going back to your topic right at the start, I did swear, yes.
1: Yeah, fair enough. Pam is not happy. Aren't snails mollusks, not insects? Yes, but Pam, we are taking an expanded view of the insect world. Anything insecty or insect adjacent is welcome to be nominated. Now, Sam, what's your favourite insect and why? Insect or insect adjacent animal? Sam? Sue, go ahead.
7: Oh, James. Oh, hi.
1: My apologies. I got mixed up with Pam.
7: No problem. Look, I still love the red dragonfly that I had rung in and talked about before that visits our red Volkswagen every year, and it's just a joy. It's the most brilliant red, and it's just a really gorgeous thing to see. There are a lot of dragonflies sort of around in our garden, but that one is just fabulous, you know. And also love ants like the other caller. And I know this sounds a bit weird, but I do have my little pet colony of kitchen ants.
1: Nice.
7: I've been watching over many years.
1: Yeah.
7: And if they get to be a bit of a pain on the kitchen bench, I just sort of put a decoy pit of food down over, you know, out of the way. Gather around that and the kitchen bench stays clear, but they're fascinating.
1: That's lovely.
7: I've watched them pick up little dead buddies and take them away if I've accidentally, you know, killed one. But, you know, and the ants that what I call front-end loaders, they've got really huge heads, really, really big heads. And it's just fascinating. I often wonder what their job is in the colony. These are just little sugar ants, but some of them have, you know, really exaggerated size heads. So I wonder if
1: Dieter, what's going on with the big heads?
0: With the big heads, some ants produce majors and minors, so their workers aren't just one type, and some of the majors are often much bigger and have a more active role in colony defence and so on, and might forage differently, where the minors are doing a lot of the heavy lifting in terms of just collecting the food like normal. So that's one of the things that some of those ant groups do. I just wanted to go back to your dragonfly comment too, because they are stunningly beautiful animals when you've got to watch them fly. And when you get them in the right light, you just see the blues or the reds and the scarlets. It's just they're great animals to watch. But I'm also impressed that you've got a colony of kitchen ants, because I'm often encouraged to try and get rid of the ones at our place.
1: But even No, don't.
0: Yeah, okay. Especially me. Yeah.
1: Someone says my favourite insects are spiders. They fascinated me for all my 80 years. Next to lady beetles, I watched them eating the aphids off my plants. But I love yous all. That's from Michael. Someone else says that their favourite is the huntsman, specifically, especially when they come inside and have to catch them and release them. Someone else, Simon, says termites. A lot of people saying bees. So we've got someone says a praying mantis. And this is Paul in Marrickville. He likes the greengrocer cicada. has never seen anymore. So lovely to think that people have, you know, I thought it was all going to be all butterflies, and there's nothing, we have nothing against butterflies, but it's good that there's such a great variety, don't you think?
0: That's awesome. It was such a great positive start to the afternoon, James.
1: Good on you, Dieter. Always good to talk to you. We'll talk soon. Dieter Hockuli, bug expert from Sydney University. He'll be back. You're on ABC Local Radio and New South Wales. James O'Loughlin with you. Lovely to have you company. After the news, we're going to talk about swearing. We really are. But first, let's get the latest news headlines. Very good afternoon, Adam Story.
8: Afternoon, James. The Federal Treasurer has welcomed the latest inflation figures, saying it's made substantial progress but acknowledges households are still doing it tough. Figures out today from the Bureau of Statistics show that annual headline inflation has declined to 3.5% in July from 3.8% the month before. The state government has confirmed a case of H5 bird flu in the Illawarra for the first time. The state government says the greater crested tern was found near Windang and tested positive after being reported to the animal disease hotline. And the Anti-Semitism Royal Commissioner has requested a short extension on the delivery of her final report, saying she wants to avoid distracting from the first anniversary of the Bondi Beach terror attack. There'll be more news at 3 o'clock.
1: Now, Adam, you can avoid this question because you have an esteemed position as newsreader. So you can just say, you know, don't really want to talk about it. But do you have a view on swearing and particularly your usage of swear words?
8: It's something I shouldn't talk about, James, but unfortunately I am a champion swearer.
1: I don't know. Like, people always seem to talk about it with this sort of shame. And I will
8: swear. Oh, I've got no shame in it. No.
1: Well, you said unfortunately, and I just feel sometimes it just feels good to let loose. And
8: yeah,
1: you know, there's swearing directed at people, which I'm no friend of, and I think most of us aren't, but swearing just to emphasise your feelings that you feel strongly.
8: As long as it's done in context.
1: Yes, context.
8: With meaning and feeling.
1: Yes.
8: Yeah.
1: And it can really, can just, like, how is your day? Awful.
8: Oh, it's just, yeah, as you said, it's an emphasis, isn't it?
1: It's an emphasis.
8: Yeah.
1: Yeah. All right, good.
8: And you can, you know, really use it to describe how you're feeling rather than having to describe how you're feeling.
1: Exactly. It is a shorthand way of saying a lot.
8: There you go.
1: Thank you very much, Adam.
8: All right.
1: Let's hear what other people think. I was hoping it would be a census question. Do you swear? They could have defined the term. You know, these are the 9 words that we regard as swearing. I mean, as James from Wollongong has just texted in, hi, guys, regarding swearing, gosh darn it just doesn't cut it. And I think that's right. There is something empowering, perhaps, about saying something it's a little bit naughty, a little bit forbidden. I think many swear words are designed to feel strong coming out of the mouth. You know, there's strong consonants there, like perfume, for example, would be a terrible swear word because it's a gentle word. But, you know, the ones with the hard syllables, so hard consonants, particularly at the end, are very good. I want to hear from you about the role swearing does or doesn't play in your life. I'm very interested in people who never swear, and I'm particularly interested in what you do when you do accidentally hit your thumb with a hammer. What comes out of your mouth or you know, instances like that where you get a shock, and it's almost involuntary what you say. Do you begin with a swear word and change it into fiddlesticks? And is that as satisfying? Would it be feel better to let rip? Maybe there's people listening who think, I'm just not interested in swearing. I find it crass, whatever the circumstances, and it will never. What are the different settings in our life and how do we adjust our swearometer? You know, old friends at the pub, for example, or dinner party, or after a few glasses of something. At home, do you feel more comfortable? But perhaps you have, you know, young people there. At work, is it kind of a test the first time you can swear if you feel, I think it might be all right, I'll just try a really gentle swear word in front of a coworker and they don't mind, and then they drop one back. Not at you, again, not directed at the person, but just to emphasise something. Is that kind of a, you know, an important important step. I had an unusual. My wife never ever swears. She'll you know let out a fiddlesticks every now and again. And our daughters were growing up. I think by the time they got to a certain age, I just felt they should.

0: Here's a bit of swearing from the great sitcom Parks and Recreation.
1: I don't like obscenities just as much as you don't like
2: them. No, it drives me crazy. I have kids.
1: Right. But
2: I've got my little three-year-old, and I'm going through the park, and someone's like, hey, my and the guy's, you my you head.
0: We famously played the Bill Nye Love Actually clip where he's singing a song and it goes wrong without beeping last year, and everyone loved it. Despite that, we're not going to do it again, but this is what it was.

0: Oh, it's even good with the beeps. It was much better without them. But, you know, standards are standards. So what's your view on swearing? What are the things we say when we don't swear? Where do we draw, you know, where can you, where can't you? What function does it play for us? 1-300-222-702 or the text 0467-922-702. I'll tell you something from my days as a stand-up comedy. If you say a joke, right, and you go da-da-da-da-da-da-da, and you get a laugh, I can guarantee if you say da-da-da-da-da, you'll get a bigger laugh. It was just something we all knew. If you swore at the right bit in a joke, people would like it more. So don't shoot the messenger. That's all I'm saying. Lorraine, hi.
1: Hello, James. Can you hear me okay?
0: Sure can. What are your thoughts on swearing?
1: Firstly, I would like to say, yes, I do swear. However, well, I really want to tell you about my lovely old dad.
0: Yeah.
1: He was a carpenter and builder, and we hung around with him all the time, raising four daughters he did, and I never once heard him swear. Instead, if he needed to, he would say something like, darn blast lavatories and men's hairy chests. And wow, the absolute classic, when it was really, really bad, yeah, he would say, up, jump, never come down, five-fingered, four-eyed, triple obligate, double nose, single opposed, cow.
0: That's, I mean, that's a lot longer than most swear words, isn't it?
1: I know. So that was when it was for really serious things.
0: Yeah.
1: And I actually did some casual teaching a while back, and when one of the children swore, I said, you want swearing? I said, I'll teach you how to swear. And I taught them those words.
0: Very nice, Lorraine. Thank you very much for that. We do want to hear, you know, are you a swearer? You're not a swearer. Do you think it's a terrible thing and no one should ever do it and we should all train ourselves out of it? Do we need some words to express shock and, you know, anger? I mean, it's bad to use them as nouns. You're a swear word. Is it okay to use them as adjectives? How was your day? Swear word ordinary. You know, maybe that sort of thing I'm interested in. 1-300-222-702 is the number in the text, 0467-922-702. Hi, Mary.
2: Oh, hello, James. I originally from the north of England, and the extent of my swearing was blinking egg and get off. And that was kind of, you know, the way you spurt there.
0: Yeah.
2: Anyway, years later, I definitely try not to swear. Mm. It's whirling round in my head and I let it rip.
0: Yeah.
2: And then I'm ashamed of myself. But then I think, oh, well, I had a right to swear because it annoyed me so. And then I put my hands on my hips and say, don't mess with me.
0: Sounds terrifying.
2: I'm only 5'1", yeah, and I don't think it carries much weight.
0: I don't know.
2: They're not scared. They're not scared.
0: I reckon I would be if you said it like that, Mary. Thank you very much for your call. Now, someone says, when talking about swearing, this is Mike, did someone say swearing comes with a driver's license and no other? I don't think so, Mike. Certainly everyone I knew got swearing a long time before they got their driver's license. Led's got some guidelines. I never swear in front of work colleagues. I try my best to keep language clean, but with very close friends, yeah, I swear a bit. And at the pub, I swear a fair bit with the alcohol. If I hit my

0: And with a hammer, I swear by myself. But if there's somebody round, I just scream. I think it's amazing that when you do something like hit yourself with a hammer, you've got the self-possession to divert the swear word into a scream. I'm very impressed by that. There are levels of swearing, Led continues, which there are levels of swearing. It's not a crime. You know, it used to be a crime, actually. Is it still offensive language in a public place? You could get fined for that. It was a criminal offence. You get a criminal record for it. Pretty sure they don't do it much now. But I never respected colleagues, says Led, workmates who swear. So I try not to do it at work. Do you know a friend of mine who was a criminal lawyer used to say that the offensive language, so you could be arrested, have to go to court if you swore loudly in a public place. It was the only offence where you had to repeat the offence in court. That is, the prosecutor had to stand up and say, you know, he didn't just say this person is accused of assault. If they were pleading guilty, he is pleading guilty to assaulting someone. He is pleading guilty of saying these words. So they had to actually repeat the offence in court. It was a very clever submission. What are your thoughts on swearing? 1-300-222-702 is the number, and the text 0467-922-702. Craig?
1: Hello, James.
0: Yes, what do you think?
1: So I didn't hear swearing in my house until I was a teenager. And my father used to say things like, strike a light, or strike me lucky. Yeah. That was a lot of that in my house. But my father was a wharfie. And it wasn't until I went into work with him and I heard the wharfies swore worse than the kids at school.
0: Yeah, right. Yes. Must have been a bit of an eye-opener.
1: A bit of a shock to the system when you're a young boy.
0: Yeah, yeah. Look, thank you very much. Thank you very much for that. I'm just trying to look up in the Summary Offences Act, the offence of offensive language. I think it's section 25. This is real-time research, as they call it. I think it's taking me too long. I'll get to it in a minute. And here, I can't find it. But we will find it. Someone says, given it's a genuine discussion on how we swear or not, why would you have to use the bleeper? Are we not all adult enough, says Ian? Well, I think there are editorial standards of the ABC, and there are certain nuanced words about when people can swear and when they can't. The general rule is they can't. You're not supposed to, and it's better that we don't, because some people might be offended by it, and the public, you know, effectively owns the ABC. So I'm going to keep using the beeper until I'm told not to. Hi, James. Best swear substitution is the explanation, shut the front door. Yeah, that is a good one. Shut the front door. So did you hear Bob and June are having an affair? Shut the front door. It's a good replacement for the S and F words and allows for an effective emphasis, says Kay. Al, hello.
2: Hi.
0: What do you think?
2: But not so much about what I think, but an interesting groundbreaking story about swearing, as I've worked at a community radio station in Sydney in the 1980s called Radio Skid Row. And there was a prisoners program on there, and a lot of it was exchanging messages from people inside to family outside. And there was a lot of swearing went down on that show at various levels. And when it came time to renew the license, there were many complaints about the swearing. And our license got approved, and the complaints about swearing dismissed because it was part of the prison vernacular and therefore totally acceptable, and if people didn't like it, they could switch off the radio.
0: Yeah, right. Yeah, that's very,
2: very interesting.
0: And
2: it actually broke ground not long after that. Swearing started creeping into non-family hour commercial television, so it was a real benchmark.
0: That's very interesting. And I've just found the Section 4A of the Summary Offences Act. It remains a crime in New South Wales. A person must not use offensive language in or near or within hearing from a public place or school. And But I do believe the definition of offensive is done by interpreted by a recognition of community standards, which must change. So it is interesting, Al, how it does change over time.
2: It does, yes. Mm. And lots of people trained at Radio Skid Row went on to work at the ABC. 88.9 FM, folks. Listen to it.
0: Very good. Thank you very much.
2: Thanks, James.
0: Good on you. We're talking swearing. Is it Panami?
3: Panamai.
0: Panamai. My apologies. Hi, how are you?
3: It's okay. I'm great, actually. How are you?
0: Good. What do you think about swearing? How old are you?
3: I'm 15.
0: Okay, go ahead.
3: So I think, look, if you're at school, don't be dumb. Don't swear around teachers, only if you're either in a bathroom or with your friends. But if you're around teachers, it's dumb.
0: Mm, yeah, well, that's very sensible. Would you say, so 15, are you in what, year 9-ish?
3: Year 10.
0: Year 10, okay. And what percent, like, does everyone swear a bit or just a certain amount of people? Some people never do. What would you say at your school?
3: I'd say everyone swears.
0: Yeah, right. And did they in year 9, year 8, what year do you reckon it began? Primary school?
3: Maybe even year 5, actually.
0: Interesting. And do people do it, you know, I guess people get angry with each other sometimes and use it as a noun, like you're a swear word, rather than kind of as an adjective, like that was a great swear word lesson or something? Or what do you think?
3: I'd say people use it as nouns, adjectives. They use it to describe anything. It's like they could say, oh, you're a somewhat word, instead of saying, oh, you're a rude person, you're dumb, you're something like that. I think anyone, look, as Australians, you can make a swear word into anything.
0: Yeah, I guess so. Hey, thank you very much for your call. Really appreciate it.
3: Yeah, thank you.
0: Really nice to hear from you. Someone says, remember Graham Kennedy's crow call? We were talking about Graham Kennedy the other day who, yes, did do. I won't do it on air, but if you imitate a crow, it sounds a bit like a swear word, and Graham Kennedy could really push the boundary of, I was just imitating a crow and it just happened, you interpret it as something that sounded like a swear word, and that's not my fault. Jeremy, hi.
4: Good afternoon, James. First time caller, long time listener.
0: Great to have you. What do you think about swearing?
4: It's not too bad, but when I grew up on a sheep farm in Goulburn.
0: Oh, yeah.
4: And whenever we would swear, my siblings and I would get our mouths washed out with a big bar of soap.
0: Like literally?
4: Literally.
0: Wow.
4: Bar of soap in the mouth, washed out, and stay in the back of your molars for hours.
0: Oh, wow. At what age?
4: Like when you first start to kind of pop onto those sorts of words, you know, 5?
0: Yeah. Did it work?
4: And so I learned not to swear at home, but then in year 7, I went off to boarding school.
0: Right.
4: And the dam broke there.
0: Yeah. Have you?
4: But now that I get older, I now go, yeah, maybe I won't swear as much.
0: Do you, given that early experience, did you ever swear in front of your parents? Like, even now?
4: It's fine now that I'm older, but sometimes even as a kid, you'd push the boundaries and try and see if you'd get away with one, and then it never worked.
0: Do you know, the first time I swore in front of my dad, it was the first time we went skiing. We were on a chairlift and the chairlift stopped. You know, you've been skiing, sometimes it's scary, and it's normal. They stop for 30 seconds and they go again. But I thought, you know, like I was so shocked that the chairlift had stopped. I'd never been on one before. I thought a disaster, and I just, a swear word just jumped out of my mouth. Then I turned to my dad next to me on the chairlift, terrified that I'd sworn behind him, and he said, yeah, it is a bit of a shock the first time.
4: Yeah, absolutely.
0: Yeah, so he was good with it. Good on you, Jeremy. Thank you.
4: Thanks, James.
0: Call again one day. First time caller, Jeremy, you're on ABC Local Radio. We're talking about swearing. Your thoughts on it. Peter, what do you think?
5: Hey, Jim. I was telling your producer that I was 40 years old when I went home one night and I said bloody in front of my mother. Mm. And I was told that I'm still not too old to get a clip around the ear.
0: 40 years old?
5: Yeah, and also, as I was telling your producer, I had an auntie Sarah, and instead of using a swear word, she'd always say, oh, scissors.
0: Scissors.
5: Which obviously we all knew what she meant.
0: Yeah.

0: It's funny, you need, ideally the word you divert to has the first letter, even the first two. So it gives you a bit of time to kind of change track mid-word.
1: It was also an era where I grew up where you were allowed to swear in the public bar, but as soon as you went into the lounge room in the bar, lounge bar, no, it wasn't allowed. And some of the hardest swearing people I knew would chastise us if, as youngsters, we did.
0: Yeah, nice. Can't swear in the good room, that sort of thing. Thank you very much, Peter. Sam's next. G'day, Sam.
2: G'day.
0: G'day. What do you think about swearing?
2: Oh, I love it.
0: You love it?
2: I work in the film and TV business, and for a couple of years I was working on children's TV. And film crews are notoriously sweary and rude, and so we all had to make an adjustment. And we found the word pants. P-A-C, like trousers.
0: Yeah, nice.
2: Could be substituted for any swear word. And that was on several shows, and it stuck. And there are there are children who have now grown up who I'm friends with them on Facebook, like some child stars. Yeah. And I still comment on their posts with just pants.
0: And
2: everybody knows what we're talking about.
0: Yeah. Pants. Oh, that's really good. Pants. Someone says, James, you should have invited Tom Gleason. He never swears. I used to do a lot of work with Tom Gleason, and I can't remember specifically that not being true, but I'm not sure he never swears. I mean, maybe now he never swears. I don't know. PJ, hi. What do you think about swearing?
3: Well, I've got a good story about one of the old blokes down at Bondi playing in the old snooker room, and every time he missed a shot, he would go, Donald Duck!
0: Bit of rhyming slang.
3: Yeah, and it came out quite often, as you can imagine.
0: Donald Duck. Oh, that's great. Thank you very much. Thank you very much for that. Next is Peter. G'day, Peter. What do you think? Hi, Peter.
4: Yeah, hello, is that me?
0: Sure is. Go ahead.
4: Look, I've just read a book by a guy who was captured by the Germans in a POW camp in World War II, and they had to teach the German guards that F off was a swear word because they had no equivalent.
0: Oh.
4: And, I become aware of how some words mean different things in different languages.
0: That's really interesting. Yeah, we haven't even touched on cultural differences and whether every different culture has its own swear words or some. I wonder if there's any cultures that just have no swear words.
4: I don't know.
0: That's really interesting. We're going to investigate that. I think that's really interesting. Alison, hi.
5: Hello.
0: What do you want to tell us?
5: So I'm a psychologist, and the studies have been done where people, and I think they had to hold ice or something, or they had to do things that were really painful. And some were allowed to swear and some weren't. Now, the people who swore then rated their pain as lower.
0: Really?
5: Yeah, so it helps with managing pain. So when you say, like, it's good to say another word, like scissors or something like that, that's true. It's good to just let it out.
0: And is that the hypothesis that it reduces pain because you're just expelling some kind of bad energy in a way?
5: Yeah, probably. I actually don't know the whole theory behind it, but the findings are just so interesting that, when you swear, you rate your pain as being lower.
0: That is fascinating. Thank you so much, Alison. We're going to follow that up. So I'm actually away tomorrow. Mark Humphries will be hosting the show. He'll do a wonderful job. But maybe on Friday, or certainly at some point soon on the program, we're going to examine swearing. We're going to go deeper with swearing. So a couple of things. Why does it help reduce pain, if that is the case, and also cultural differences? I'd be really interested to know. We'll revisit this about whether different cultures have, different rate of swearing, different numbers of words that are considered swear words. I can't wait to find that out. We're on it. We'll be back.

0: on 702 ABC Sydney Afternoons, your local swearing station. If you want swearing, come to us. In Newcastle, you're about to hear Kylie Morris, statewide New South Wales, Jess Maguire. In the Illawarra, Steph Pastuma.
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3: Good afternoon. Hope you're doing well this afternoon. It's not a bad arvo out there. Bit of a rainy morning, but not too bad at the moment. Can't complain. I hope you're doing well. Stefan Pastuma with you for ABC Illawarra Drive, and plenty coming up on the show this afternoon. I had

Yes, of course. We heard the news that Dolly Parton passed away. I'm sure a lot of other people have been talking about it today, but we are going to dedicate some time to Dolly Parton after 3:30. Just an icon of music and culture, and by all accounts, an amazing person. So we'll speak about Dolly after 3:30 this afternoon. Also, the New South Wales government has confirmed a case of H5 bird flu in the Illawarra for the first time. A sample from a greater crested tern near Windang has tested positive. So what happens now that bird flu is in our region? We'll speak to an expert in animal ecology from the University of Wollongong. We'll also speak to a Wollongong local who's won the Vet Trainer of the Year at the Statewide Training Awards last night. And we're going to talk camp oven cooking. Is this something you do? The camp oven cook-off at the Nerriga pub is on this weekend. And it sounds like an awesome event. I'm really into it. So we're going to talk to the owners of the Nerriga pub and talk a bit about the camp oven cook-off, which I'm quite excited about. And plenty more coming up on The Drive Show this afternoon. To take us to the news, let's get a bit of the cruel sea. ABC Illawarra Drive.

0: Adam Story with ABC News. New figures out today show that annual headline inflation has declined to 3.5% in July, which is down from 3.8% the month before. But the Reserve Bank's preferred figure, trim mean inflation, has remained steady at 3.6%. Chief Economist at EY Oceania, Sherelle Murphy, says while the latest figures do increase the chance of another interest rate hike this year, inflation still could slow.
1: It's not a great picture, but we have to remember that the Reserve Bank has put in place 3 interest rate hikes this year already, so a total of 0.75 percentage point, which is probably enough to take a bit more heat out of the economy. It's just that we haven't seen it yet.
0: The Federal Treasurer says it was appropriate for Northern Territory MP Luke Gosling to step down from his special envoy positions amid a legal battle. Mr. Gosling was yesterday charged with breach of bail less than a month after he was arrested over allegations he assaulted the Northern Territory Administrator David Connolly. Jim Chalmers says Mr. Gosling's decision to stand aside was the right call.
2: I believe that's appropriate, and I believe that the most important thing now is that the legal proceedings happen without a running commentary.
0: The Prime Minister, Anthony Albanese, has paid tribute to Dolly Parton following her death at the age of 80. Mr. Albanese says she made the world a better place in so many ways. The Prime Minister has also reflected on the time in 2011 when, as then Infrastructure and Transport Minister, he helped Dolly Parton overcome red tape and get her large tour bus onto Australian roads. The state's health minister, Ryan Park, says he's angry and disappointed about the latest discovery of mould in the intensive care unit at Newcastle's Mater Hospital. Hunter New England Health says it's identified elevated levels during regular testing this month. It follows a series of problems over the past 12 months, including a mould infestation, leading to concerns about a public-private partnership that's in place for the hospital's facilities management. The minister says the government is working through the legal aspects of its contract with the private operator, and he understands that staff and families are concerned about the mould.
3: It's not at levels dangerous to, you know, the general public, but for ICU patients, they're often immunocompromised. So we've taken a decision to move those patients to a deep clean of some of those areas. The ICU, based on clinical advice, remains open.
0: The Anti-Semitism Royal Commissioner has requested a short extension on the delivery of her final report to avoid distracting from the first anniversary of the Bondi Beach terror attack. Gavin Coote reports.
4: The inquiry is due to deliver its final report by December 14, 12 months after the Bondi Beach terror attack. But in her closing address, Commissioner Virginia Bell says she's requested a short extension until December 18.
5: I'm aware of concern within the Jewish community that delivery of the report on the anniversary would be a distraction.
4: Commissioner Bell says parts of the inquiry that heard about the Bondi attack will be part of a confidential volume in her final report, but is proposing substantial parts be made public once criminal proceedings have ended.
0: Supermarket giant Woolworths has seen its profit surge by 18% in the last financial year to $1.1 billion. Yesterday, Coles also reported full-year profit in excess of $1 billion and a significantly higher dividend for its shareholders. To sport, and Brisbane Broncos coach Michael Maguire says it's been an emotional week as the club farewell skipper Adam Reynolds, the 36-year-old, won't feature in the last two games of the Broncos season due to injury, but will hang up the boots after an accomplished 323-game career across Brisbane and South Sydney. He won a drought-breaking premiership under Maguire at the Rabbitohs in 2014 before moving to Brisbane and then leading them to the grand final victory last year. Maguire says Reynolds has been a constant presence throughout his coaching career.
6: To be able to experience the times we've had together, and you know, he's played 4 grand finals, won 2, been a part of those. He'll transition into the next part of his life, and I'll always be a part of that, you know, because he's a great human.
0: And the state government is giving the Bathurst Regional Council $185,000 to host a concert after the Great Race in October. The council requested the money to help ease the traffic burden on the Chifley and Bells line of road on the Monday of the long weekend when most Bathurst 1,000 racegoers travel home. To the weather for this afternoon, there's the chance of thunderstorms over the northern and central parts of the coast. It'll be a cloudy afternoon in Sydney with a chance of a shower or two. Another cloudy day tomorrow, but mostly dry with a top of 19. Mostly sunny Friday and 20, partly cloudy Saturday and 19. 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
9: Good afternoon. Stefan Postuma with you for ABC Illawarra Drive. I hope that you're doing well. We've got heaps to get to on the show, as usual, but some pretty big stories in the news today. And as we are finding what it seems to be more and more, they're not always positive ones, but

0: Yeah. We heard the tragic news about the passing of Dolly Parton. Just an icon of music and culture, and by all accounts, just an amazing person working so far outside music and just improving people's lives. I remember seeing her on Sesame Street, just been front and centre for such a long period of time. So we'll dedicate some time to the life of Dolly Parton after 3:30. Also, have you heard the news? The New South Wales government has confirmed a case of H5 bird flu in the Illawarra for the first time. A sample from a greater crested tern near Windang has tested positive. So what happens now? The bird flu is here. We'll speak to an expert in animal ecology from the University of Wollongong a bit later in the show, and we'll get all the latest details for you. We'll try to dig up everything. If you have any questions, please text them our way, and we'll see if we can get answers for you. 1300 973 300 is the number. 0467 922 684 is the text line. Coming up first, though, a Wollongong local has won Vet Trainer of the Year, the statewide training awards last night. We'll chat to her very shortly. Also, Wollongong carpenter Peter Ayres has been turning fallen trees into beautiful furniture pieces. And they'll be on display this weekend at his Coromel Timber Mill. He calls it urban salvage. And we'll hear from him as well. We'll also talk about a community campaign and petition to get a footpath laid on Point Street in Bulleye. It's a pretty important sort of west-to-east artery in that area, and we'll hear from a couple of people pushing for this footpath soon. And later on, we'll talk food and camp oven cooking. If you cook out in the bush, if you love cooking on a campfire or in a camp oven, I would love to hear from you. The Nerriga Camp Oven Cook-Off is on this weekend in the tiny little village west of Nowra, and it raises money for Black Dog Institute. For food this afternoon, we'll talk camp oven cooking. That's all coming up here on ABC Illawarra Drive.
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0: A shower or two in Wollongong, currently 17 degrees. It got to a top of 18 with a southerly breeze blowing. Heading to tomorrow, it's looking cloudy and 17, and then mostly sunny and 19 on Friday, and looking pretty good. Partly cloudy and mostly sunny over the weekend with highs in the top teens. In Barrel, it's 12 degrees. Got to a top of 13 today with a shower or two. In the days ahead, partly cloudy tomorrow and a top of 16, sunny on Friday and 16, and then, yeah, some nice weather over the weekend, partly cloudy and 16 and 17 on Saturday and Sunday in the Highlands. 16 and a shower or two in Barrow currently, got to a top of 17 today, southerly winds and partly cloudy tomorrow and 19, and then up around 20, 21 degrees and partly cloudy over the weekend, so looking pretty nice in the Shoalhaven.
1: Traffic.
0: Things are looking clear on the roads this afternoon. There's no incidents that I do need to make you aware of. Yes, the usual build-up of traffic in some places that we're very, very used to, and the scheduled road.

0: work in a lot of places as well. But other than that, things are looking pretty good. If there is anything you want to make me aware of, please let me know. 1-300-973-300 is the number. And then coming up, we'll speak to a Illawarra resident who's taken out the VET Trainer of the Year at the Statewide Training Awards last night.
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0: Well, a Wollongong local has been recognised as the VET Trainer of the Year at the New South Wales Training Awards last night. Rua Altinawi is a real estate trainer, and she joins us now to chat about what all this means and how the awards went. Rua, thank you so much for joining me.
7: Thank you. Thank you. It's really good to be on today.
0: Yeah. Tell us, I mean, for people who don't know, what are the VET training awards?
7: Yeah, good question. So VET Trainees Awards, it's all about trainers. They recognise trainers, trainees, apprentices, small businesses that are all involved in the vocational education sector, which is basically anyone that has signed up for a vocational education course to complete their skill set through a course, but also, you know, implement those skills in real life and on the job.
0: Right. And so you work in the real estate industry. How did you sort of go from that transition from, you know, working in real estate, and when did you decide you wanted to become a trainer and train others in the industry?
7: Yeah, that's a really good question. Honestly, I started working in real estate at the age of 18, right after high school. The path was never clear for me about where do I want to go, what do I want to do, you know, where I'm going with my career. All I knew is I really loved real estate. And worked as a property manager, worked in sales as well, locally and also in Sydney. And I came across the opportunity of becoming a trainer. And, you know, I took the courage to go for that pathway. And it was absolutely everything I've ever looked for in a career in terms of fulfillment on a personal level, but also on a professional level. It gave me the fulfillment of, you know, being able to help and also still be in an industry that I love and talk about property and, yeah, everything that comes with it.
0: I've never followed any path towards becoming a real estate agent, but what are sort of some of the basics involved in training to be a real estate agent? What do you teach people about?
7: I basically teach the real estate course. So any real estate agent that would want to work in the industry, essentially they have to complete something called an assistant agent course, which is just the entry course for them to learn about the ropes of real estate. You know, their obligations and, you know, the rights of landlords and vendors, and same for tenants. So all the basics that they need to know about real estate, they're all requirements for you to become a real estate agent. Once the assistant agent course is obtained, then they proceed to complete their certificate for. That's when the individual can become a licensed real estate agent. So any real estate agent must be licensed in order for them to work in the industry. So these courses really involve a lot of different things, you know, learning about sales, legislation-wise, ethical-wise. You know, it's a very fast-paced industry, so we always have a lot of changes. So the courses that we teach reflect all the changes that are always happening in the industry from a legislation point of view, also market point of view, economy, etc. So, yeah.
0: What kind of people do you find, you know, showing up to your courses? What sorts of people want to become real estate agents?
7: People from all different walks of life. I teach over 200 trainees currently. You've got the young person that is a school leaver or someone who just completed high school and is keen to start a career in real estate. You've got people who, even at the age of 40 plus, they're looking to just change careers, also had love for real estate or have bought properties before and thought, you know what, this is something I would like to be involved in or learn about or obtain my license. So, you've got the young people, and then you've also got a lot of career changers, people as well that are looking to get involved in the real estate industry.
0: Is there a lot of people, you know, in your career, have you noticed sort of an increase or a decrease? Are there still a lot of people interested in becoming real estate agents?
7: I think there's still a lot of people. I think, we've seen a huge number of trainees come through even this year. There's still a lot of young people that are quite interested about learning in real estate. I feel like real estate has been a huge topic for everyone, especially young people not being able to afford property or get into the property market. So it sparks an interest for a lot of them to learn, I guess, what goes behind the scenes. And I know a lot of young people come in the industry thinking it's a glamorous industry. But they soon learn that it's not as glamorous as it looks. It's a lot of hard work.
0: So you won this award last night, the Vet Trainer of the Year at the New South Wales Training Awards. What does winning this award mean to you?
7: It means a lot of things. Honestly, it was surreal. I never... I only learned about what these awards are earlier this year. Went into the awards hoping I can represent my region. Never expected to hear my name to be called as the state winner, to be honest. Incredibly grateful and humbled. And I think it makes it really special that I am doing what I love, and just being recognized for something that I'm passionate about is really meaningful for me.
0: Well, Rua, congratulations. It's great to have a local representing our region in this way. Thanks so much for speaking to me this afternoon.
7: No, thank you so much for your time, and thank you for allowing me to speak here.
0: All right, that's Rua Altanawi there, who won the Vet Training Awards Trainer of the Year for New South Wales last night. An interesting insight there into training and getting into the real estate industry. Fascinating stuff. A bit of Van Morrison. And then we'll talk salvage timber on ABC Illawarra Drive. This one's for you, Barb.

0: Days Like This by Van Morrison here on ABC Illawarra Drive, and you're welcome, Bob. We know you're a massive Van Morrison fan. Up next, we'll hear about Salvage Timber and a little place in Corrimal. Our reporter Justin Hunsdale went out there for a visit.
1: We've been out on the streets of Bulleye.
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0: Wollongong timber miller and carpenter Peter Ayres reckons it's sacrilegious to send a beautiful old tree to the tip or put it through a mulcher. This happened around my way recently. There was a tree that had been struck by lightning and it was dead. It had been sitting there dead for ages, but it was this huge, beautiful old gum. And, the arborists just came and sort of just chopped it all down and put it through the chipper. I was like, oh, no, that's such nice wood. It's just going to chips. Anyway, for decades, Peter has been saving trees in the Illawarra and helping give them a second life as furniture pieces. And this weekend, he's hosting his annual open day at his Corrimal Timber Mill to show what can be achieved with what he calls urban salvage. Justin Hunsdale asked him how this obsession began.
5: Okay, so about probably 35 years ago, a mate of mine was a tree lopper, and I was a cabinet maker, apprentice cabinet maker, and he was telling me about all these beautiful trees that he cut down and chipped up and mulched and put in people's fireplaces, and I thought, no, that's criminal. This tree grows for, I don't know, someone's yard, maybe 100 years in forest and whatever. I went to a working wood show at the old showground at that time, and they were selling portable sawmills. So that's how it all started. I purchased one of the portable sawmills. And then my mate fed me logs after logs after logs. And it gradually grew. And then now down at the Illawarra here, I get a lot of logs from local tree loppers. And the process continues on. So we're sort of saving them from, as I said before, the mulching gardens and firewood. And now we sell them from our factory here at Corrimal. And we do two things. People either buy the slabs or buy the boards, or they ask us to turn it into a piece of furniture. Now, one of the more interesting ones was a lady came here once, and the family tree that they all had their swings on and climbed and had a cubby house in died and had to be removed. So she had the log in the backyard, and she asked me, could I turn it into timber so she could then build something out of it for memories of the old tree? And that's what we did. So that was one of the more interesting jobs. The rest of them was just, we grabbed the tree. So we, tree lopper will ring us and say, look, we're cutting this tree down tomorrow. Whether it be a silky oak or a camphor laurel or whatever, we go and inspect the tree, and if it's suitable for milling, we then say yes, we'll take that tree, and then they'll delimit the day before, and then we'll send a that's our cost, is send a crane truck around and get it dropped straight onto the truck, doesn't even hit the ground, and brought around to our factory for us to mill.
6: When you do get that call from a tree lopper, what are those sorts of things that you're looking for?
5: Firstly, at the stem of the tree, the trunk of the tree, has got to be pretty straight. Because if you can imagine, it's a nice big tree, but it's got a big bend, it's only as good as a parallel line through the centre. So there can be an extremely amount, a lot of waste if it's not a straight trunk. So firstly, a straight trunk. Look for any signs of rotting or whatever inside the tree. And also look for any signs of people driving nails into the tree or putting screws, holding plants, holding swings, because it destroys the blades if we happen to hit a nail.
6: And are there certain trees that you're more interested in or perhaps are more valuable to you?
5: Any of the eucalypts are good. Australian red cedars are good as well when they've fallen down because they can't be actually cut down. Silky oaks. There's not many trees we wouldn't take. We don't take pines or anything like that because pines are pretty... It's more of a framing timber than a furniture timber. So we look at more high-grade type species like the eucalypts and stuff like that.
6: Once it gets to this place here in Corrimal, what happens to it?
5: Okay, it sits out in the yard and

0: till such time as we get time to actually cut it up. And then we mill it out in the yard, put it on the truck and take it out to our property at Braidwood, where we air dry it, what's known as air drying, for a couple of years. And then we bring it back here and either sell it as boards or turn it into furniture for someone.
1: It's such a long play, isn't it, Peter, the process of working with wood? Just for those people who don't understand the importance of the process of drying wood, why do you do it?
0: Well, you want it to misbehave, let's say, twist, warp and crack in the paddocks at Braidwood, not in someone's lounge room as a dining room table. So you want all the problematic things to happen in the bush. And then when you bring it up, still doesn't stop it, but it minimises any issues you could have when it's a piece of furniture.
1: And why does it take so long to dry out a piece of wood?
0: Well, it depends on what it is too. Hardwoods can take up to a year per 25 millimetres, whereas softwoods are about half that amount of time. But it's got to, the material or the moisture's got to be removed from the centre, and it's a slow process. Timber doesn't grow up, it's give up its moisture real quickly. So it's a very slow process of hot air travelling over the surface and drawing the moisture from the centre of the timber.
1: Yeah. Okay, so it spends all that time, potentially up to 2 years out at your place at Braidwood, and then it comes back to here at Corrimal. And from there it can be worked with. Is that how it works?
0: Absolutely.
1: People can either buy it as a slab or they can get you to make something out of it.
0: Absolutely. Yeah, that's exactly right, yeah. It depends on the public what they want done. Often someone will grab a slab, and a slab is a full slice through the centre of the log, and so one piece can be a dining room table. So often that we use the slabs of dining room tables, that's the main thing they're used for. And then any of the other boards and that we can turn into chairs for people they want, or they might want a sideboard to match the dining room suite. Anything really you can turn them into.
1: I'm talking to Peter Ayres. I'm at his timber mill in Corrimal, and they've got the open day, which is happening on Saturday from 8 a.m. till 3 p.m. And the highlight, I guess, or one of the reasons for this open day, Peter, is to turn the spotlight on urban salvage and look at the role that can play in terms of reusing things. You sort of touched on it earlier, but what would happen to a lot of these trees had you not step in?
0: Well, the problem is these days, the mulches that they use, the tree lot was used, can take larger and larger logs now. I think it can take up to about a 600 diameter or more now, whereas years ago it might have been a 250 diameter. So you can have these giant logs just spat straight out the back, into the back of a tip truck as mulch. They do that a lot now because it's quicker than cutting up for firewood. So it's being used, but not really. I don't think it's... I think it should... Personally, I think they should be made do something else with a tree that's quite large rather than firewood or mulch, yeah.
1: Because firewood has its own time constraints as well. Like, it needs to be dried out in the same way that you're drying wood out in Braidwood, right?
0: Yes, exactly. It's got to sit around for a period of time to dry out. It's all right in outdoor fires, but in indoor fires, you really need it pretty dry.
1: Looking around here, Peter, how much of the timber that you have and you work with is from urban salvage?
0: I think it'd be about a 50-50 split. It'd be very hard to put an estimate on, but I was thinking it'd be half and half.
1: It just goes to show, like, the process that goes into bringing a furniture piece to somebody is years in the making, particularly in that process of curing the timber. And that's a bespoke piece of furniture that's taken a lot of time to get to the customer. And I imagine it's not cheap, and rightfully so. And what sort of impact are you seeing on that industry, given people are trying to fit out their homes as quickly as possible and as cheaply as possible?
0: Well, with our urban salvage, it is cheaper than us buying from the main suppliers because we've done a lot of the work ourselves. But timber is one of those things that is getting more expensive and certainly isn't cheap for quality stuff, and it will continue to get dearer. That's why I think there should be more and more urban salvage to take the demand off the forests, I suppose, yeah.
1: And do you find that there's enough, you know, market for people wanting that sort of high-end stuff that's taken people like you a while to build?
0: There's certainly a market there. The market has, fair to say, slowed up in the current climate, but I think that's across the board anyway. But yeah, there's definitely a lot of people out there that want bespoke custom-made furniture, yeah, for sure, something different.
1: I mentioned the open day earlier. This is something that you've been doing for a few years here, and in the past we've covered the hobby kind of aspect where you can pick up an interesting piece of timber that's been salvaged from a tree in the Illawarra and make something small out of it. Is that one of the focuses again for you? What have you got in store for the open day?
0: Yeah, that's what we want to do, is sort of we can explain to people where they came from. Some trees we know exactly, we remember exactly where they came from. Certainly not all of them, because there's been a few over the years, but people appreciate having something that is local, and that's what we're trying to promote. We've got a lot of demonstrations, actual woodworking happening, box making and all that sort of stuff. So it's like a crafty sort of thing as well.
2: Really interesting stuff. That's timber mill owner

0: And carpenter Peter Ayres talking to Justin Hunsdale. That open day is on in Corrimal this Saturday from 8 a.m. to 3 p.m. at 11 Ruddock Street in Corrimal. Fascinating stuff. And yeah, Peter sort of backed up what I was thinking. They were just the arborists and the tree loppers are sort of putting more and more sort of big logs and big usable pieces of timber through the chipper. It seems unfortunate that it's going to waste anyway. It'd be great to learn more about it. Corrimal with Peter on Saturday. You're listening to ABC Illawarra. News headlines up next, and then we'll spend a bit of time celebrating the life of Dolly Parton.
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0: It's 3:30 here on ABC Illawarra Drive, trying for some news headlines with Hayley Prenter.
2: Good afternoon, Steph. The New South Wales government has confirmed a case of H5 bird flu in the Illawarra for the first time. The government says the greater crested tern found near Windang tested positive after being reported to the Emergency Animal Disease Hotline and sampled by its H5 response program. It's the 14th H5 bird flu event recorded in New South Wales, with the government saying there are no signs of mass wildlife deaths. Nearby five islands off Wollongong and the Shoalhaven estuary are among 34 sites across New South Wales identified for H5 preparedness because of the vulnerable wildlife they support. The detection comes as authorities await H5 test results from a juvenile New Zealand fur seal found dead at Coniston Beach earlier this week. New figures from the Bureau of Statistics show that annual headline inflation has declined to 3.5% in July from 3.8% the month before. However, the Reserve Bank's preferred figure, trimmed mean inflation, has remained steady at 3.6%. Chief Economist with EY Oceania, Sherelle Murphy, says while the latest figures do increase the chance of another interest rate hike this year, inflation still could slow. Prime Minister Anthony Albanese has paid tribute to Dolly Parton, saying she made the world a better place in so many ways. Mr. Albanese says the country icon, who has died aged 80, was a singer and songwriter of rare power and talent. She also shone brightly as an actor, author and philanthropist. The Prime Minister has also reflected on the time in 2011 when, as then Infrastructure and Transport Minister, he helped Parton overcome red tape and get her large tour bus onto Australian roads. And a major Illawarra aged care provider says a specialist health service is allowing more frail residents to receive treatment without being transferred to hospital. The Illawarra Shoalhaven Local Health District's aged care outreach service gives residential aged care facilities access to geriatricians and nurse practitioners who can assess and treat residents where they live. Warragul CEO Jenny Hutchins says the support is increasingly important as people enter aged care older, frailer and with more complex health conditions. She says residents can receive specialist treatment while remaining with their usual carers. To the weather, currently in Wollongong, a shower or two and 17 degrees, in Barrel showers and 12 degrees, and in Nowra, shower or two and 16 degrees. Back to you, Steph.
0: Thank you so much, Hayley. Up next, we will celebrate the life of Dolly Parton, who tragically has passed away. We'll hear some memories from Dave Courton, and then also we will speak to Madison Glover from the Illawarra Country Boot Scooters.
3: We've been out on the streets of Coniston.
4: 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I live in Coniston since 2010.
5: Finding out why you love where you live.
4: My wife is here, definitely the coast, and my in-laws are next door, so family more oriented, you know. The pub, the bakery behind me, and the new coffee shop they opened. So yeah, the Coniston FC does big difference around here.
5: You're listening to ABC Illawarra.
0: Yes, well, as we've heard, American country music legend Dolly Parton has died age 80. A beloved icon, a philanthropist, Dolly Parton was one of the most recognisable stars of country music for decades, with deep roots in rural life. And if you have any memories or any thoughts at all that you would like to share, I would love to hear from you. Our number's 1300

0: hopefully enough talent to branch out and do other things, but there's nothing that means as much to me really as the country feeling, and it's important to me that my people always stay proud of me. My family is very large and they're very down-home people, and even if I tried to get a little above my raising, they would remind me that that's not the thing for me to do, and my mom would slap my hair off.
1: Dolly visited Australia in 1979, again in 1984 with Kenny Rogers, then in 2011, and her last trip was 2014. Cheryl Brown, managing editor of Country Music Capital News, told Christy Reading about her admiration for Dolly, who played in Australia's country music capital, Tamworth.
2: While she was savvy, a businesswoman and all of that, she was real. What she gave us was real, and we all felt that she was approachable. She shared everything about herself. She shared her music. She loved doing collaborations. She sang with people like Julio Iglesias, Queen Latifah, Willie Nelson, Norah Jones, Chris Christopherson, Porter Wagoner. You know, the biggest one of them all for me was Kenny Rogers. So just think she was incredible.
1: Farmer and Mayor of Narrabri, Daryl Tiemann, saw that show in 2014. It says a lot of people in Tamworth are remembering her today.
3: She's an absolute virtuoso, not just from a singing point of view and a composer, of course, but she played the saxophone, she played the violin, she played the guitar, she played the fiddle, she played all of these instruments. I do remember one point that had us all in stitches, and she paraded across over the stage and she said, I just want to thank you all for spending so much money to see me perform. And she turned and looked at the audience and she said, but it costs a lot of money to look this cheap. And like all of us were in hysterics. It was very funny.
4: Yeah, such an incredible sense of humour she had. Yeah.
3: Yeah, and you know, in Narrabri Shire, we've also got the Imagination Library, well supported by businesses and charities and other people around, but it's had a massive impact in Tamworth. It's had a massive impact in our Narrabri Shire. And even the school teachers all remark on how the kids are now opening books properly and now starting to learn to love reading. And Dolly, that's a true legacy that Dolly's left us all.
1: Dolly partnered with United Way Australia to bring the book program to Australia in 2013, making it the fourth nation and the third continent to launch the Imagination Library.
0: My dad didn't get a chance to go to school, so he was so very proud of me when I started the program. He was prouder of the fact that the little kids called me the book lady than the fact that I'd worked so hard to become a star.
1: Dolly also donated $2 million to help people in the U.S. affected by Hurricane Helene in Florida, the Tennessee floods and the Sevier County wildfires. And she helped a lot of musicians. When she toured Australia in 2011, she was supported by Australian country music duo Busby Maru. Tom Busby told Karen Wilson about his reaction to her death.
5: Pretty much gobsmacked. And obviously we got to support her, Busby Maru. It was the most amazing experience. A couple of young boys from Rocky flying down to the Hunter Valley and playing two sold-out shows to, I think, 15 or 20,000 per night. And then getting to meet her, it was just phenomenal.
4: Gosh, what was it like meeting her?
5: Oh, it was unreal. I mean, I still remember the conversation. She told us that she wound the window down of her tour bus and listened to us, and we sounded lovely. And then as we walked away, she said, well, what's your old names again? We said, Busby Maru. She goes, well, good luck in your careers, Busby Maru.
1: Dolly's nephew, Brian Seaver, says she did that everywhere she went.
6: I first went on the road with Dolly as a kid, getting a taste of the road life in the early 1980s. Dolly opened doors not just for me, but for her entire family to reach the potential we didn't even know was possible. Dolly also opened doors for generations of singers, songwriters, musicians, and dreamers from every walk of life and across every continent. By her example, we believed that anything was possible.
1: Melbourne singer-songwriter Ella Hooper reflected on Dolly's achievements with James Glenday on the ABC's News Channel.
7: 3,000 songs, 3,000, like comprehend that number, 27 number one hits. I've had one number one in my life, and that's enough to, you know, die happy. I think there will come a time where we appreciate, or the mainstream appreciates more and more, how acerbic, how clever, how witty, the strength of Dolly's writing. It's second to none. And the work, like you said, she's done more for nature protection, more for early childhood literacy than any other rock star I've ever been aware of. So we love you, Dolly.
1: Brian Seaver talked about Dolly's last wishes.
6: Dolly called me and said she wants to rest in a beautiful bed of plush cotton because after a life wearing

I hope life treats you kind. And I hope that you have all that you ever dreamed of. And I wish you joy and happiness.

0: Yeah, that's of course Dolly Parton with I Will Always Love You. And thanks to Dave Claughton for that report. How fantastic. If you want to get in touch, any Dolly Parton memories? Did you love her music? What's your favourite song? Please let me know. 1300 973 300 is the number. 0467 922 684 is the text line. Coming up next, we'll speak to Madison Glover from the Illawarra Country Boot Scooters about her connection to Dolly Parton.
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0: It is, it's 43 minutes past 3 o'clock, and of course, the death of Dolly Parton has shocked the world. She made it to 80, a good innings, let's say that. Look, tributes have been flowing from all around the world, and the Illawarra Country Boot Scooters probably know her music better than most, having line danced to her songs for decades. Their instructor, Madison Glover, joins me now. Hey, Madison.
4: Oh, hello. How are you?
0: I'm good. Tell us about when you found out about Dolly's passing and how you felt.
4: Oh, firstly, thanks for the tearjerker before the interview as well.
0: I know, right?
4: But look, I think whether you're a country music fan or not, the world has been saddened by the loss of this icon, not just for her musical talents, but her kindness. And, you know, she's so much more than a country music singer. For us, we've danced to many of her tracks over the years, and I was first exposed to her music through my parents, particularly my mum being a big Dolly fan. So, a lot of our dancers were saddened at class this morning, as many line dancers, country music fans, and just fans of Dolly around the world are.

0: well.
1: Like as a line dancer, obviously you're very familiar with Dolly's music. What kind of an impact did she have sort of on that scene on country music? How integral is she in the culture?
0: I guess, like I grew up listening to country music. I've watched the movies, I've performed to her music. A lot of our competitors have competed to her music. I've dressed up as her. We played her music at my grandparents' funeral. That last song included as well. I use her music a lot at festivals and private functions, especially for first time line dancers. I know if I put 9 to 5 on, they're instantly going to be getting on that dance floor and singing it. It's a crowd favorite at many of the festivals that I get to play that as well. So I just think that her legacy, just whether it be, you love her for her songwriting, her vocal abilities, her waistline, her hair, everything she did with the Imagination Library, the fundraising, quick wit, she's hard not to love.
1: Is 9 to 5 your favorite Dolly track to line dance too?
0: Yeah, that's definitely a mood booster, whether it's just a line dance to or to daggy dance to it on any occasion.
1: Are there sort of specific steps to different songs? Like is the 9 to 5 step sort of unique?
0: There's not particularly like a dance that we do at our club to that. I'm sure there are possibly quite a few line dancers out around the world. There's different steps and the pattern of steps that we do for each dance and to each track. So yeah, over the years we have danced to particular songs that have had movements and dances choreographed to them that we have enjoyed. But yeah, 9 to 5, usually it's what we call a song swap, so we can do other dances to that song. And we've enjoyed a few of the recent mixes. There's an Aussie duo, Taylor Moss and Yoga from Peking Duck, have put out a cracking remix of
1: Oh.
0: 9 to 5 as well that we enjoy.
1: There you go. I didn't know that. Your door's open for line dancing in a couple of hours. Are you going to be celebrating Dolly's music in your lessons tonight?
0: Absolutely. We've got 2 classes tonight, and coincidentally, our second class this evening, and it has been advertised for a few weeks, is Country Night. So I've got my Dolly shirt on, I've got my jeans and boots on tonight. I don't get to wear them at classes very often, but I think that, yeah, like I said, coincidentally is Country Night, and what a way to celebrate the legacy of Dolly Parton at our special place tonight with all our line dance friends. And of course, Dolly will be getting featured tonight as well.
1: Where do you run your classes, Madison?
0: We host 10 of our classes at Ken Hooker on the point there at the Illawarra Aquatic Club. We call it the barn, and we've been there for over 26 years now running line dance classes. So
1: All right, sounds fantastic. Well,
0: thank you very much.
1: enjoy tonight's classes. I'm sure it'll be a special one. Madison, thanks so much for joining me.
0: Will do. Thanks for the time.
1: That's Madison Glover from the Illawarra Country Boot Scooters, and then she mentioned a favourite track, 9 to 5 by Dolly Parton. We might try to get another one in before 4 o'clock as well, but here she is. Imagine yourself boot scooting to this one.
2: Tumble.

0: The one and only Dolly Parton. Got a text here from Stephen Figtree who says, one of many moments I witnessed in an interview was when she said her sister passed a church once and saw a large sign out the front saying missionary position available and apply within. She was very, let's leave that one, but she said it sounded okay, so she went in to reply. And the next thing, she sort of went to Botswana to teach children English. That's interesting. Very interesting there, Steve. Very sad loss, never to be replaced. Thank you, Steve, from Figtree. I've got a call here from Ben as well. Hey, Ben.
1: Hey, how's it going, mate?
0: Good, thank you. What are your reflections on Dolly Parton?
1: Nah, I just woke up this morning, hey, to my missus crying, and I couldn't believe it that Dolly Parton passed away. All my uncles are ringing up. They're crying. They're all out in the country in Bourke.
0: Are you from out in the country, Ben?
1: Yeah.
0: Yeah, are you out from Bourkeway originally?
1: Yeah, that's like 4 hours past Dubbo, and I'm just... It hit my family so hard, eh? Like, a lot of them started crying, especially my aunties and uncles.
0: Yeah, did that, and so I guess as a family, I think everyone probably shared some time together listening to Dolly Parton's music over the years.
1: Yeah, my cousin got hit the most hardest, eh? I think Janae and Knight, like, she just rung me up and she was shaking. She couldn't believe it.
0: Yeah, right. And were you a big fan of Dolly Parton's music as well?
1: Yeah, she's like my auntie. She's like Islands in the Stream to me.
0: Yeah. Okay, well, we'll see if we can get this song on for you. Did you have a favourite Dolly Parton song, Ben?
1: Yes, Islands in the Stream, please.
0: Islands in the Stream with Kenny Rogers. Okay, we'll see if we can get that.
1: Can I give a shout-out to Danita Knight, please?
0: Yeah, absolutely. Is Danita listening?
1: No, she's not, but I'm recording it here. She'll be laughing.
0: Okay, great. Well, thanks so much for your call, Ben. You enjoy the rest of your day.
1: Nah, you too, brother. Have a good one.
0: All right, thanks, Ben. That is Ben, who's given us a call. Dolly Parton, very important, person to the family. I think it's quite amazing the impact that musicians can have and the significance of their songs. If you want to share any Dolly Parton memories, you know, did you play any Dolly Parton songs at your wedding? What do you think of her music? What do you think of her life? I remember seeing Dolly Parton on Sesame Street when I was tiny, and she's probably been on it a million times. But, you know, it's kind of that sort of thing. She really did transcend the music that she made working in philanthropy and just being a icon of popular culture. Was she there? Ben requested Islands in the Stream, so I'm going to play that one for you now, and this should take us towards the news. Islands in the Stream, it's Kenny Rogers and Dolly Parton here on ABC Illawarra Drive.

0: There it is. As requested by Ben, but probably a lot of other people as well, Kenny Rogers and Dolly Parton, Islands in the Stream. Stacey's given us a call. Hey, Stacey.
1: Hi, how are you going?
0: Good. Do you play in a Dolly Parton tribute band?
1: I do.
0: Oh, my goodness. Tell us about that.
1: We're called Dapto Dolly and the Dime Store Floobies.
0: That is amazing.
1: So it's when you take a left turn out of Tennessee, a right out of Nashville, and somehow you end up in Dapto, which is why you're allowed to drop the accent sometimes.
0: This is fantastic. Well, look, Stacey, we've got a couple of minutes to the news, but how did you feel when you found out the news?
1: Devastated. 5 o'clock this morning, first thing I did when I opened up my phone was I saw the news.
0: What do you love about Dolly Parton?
1: The boots, the hair, the... no, she's amazing. I'm also a librarian. Everything that she's done with the Imagination Library for Children's Literacy has been absolutely phenomenal. Her songwriting is par none. Like, it is absolutely phenomenal. Her absolute chutzpah and her... absolute wanting to be who she is and supporting LGBT communities has just been inspirational. She was amazing, and it's a really, really sad day today.
0: Yeah, absolutely. Did you have a favourite Dolly Parton song?
1: Toss up between Here You Come Again and Joshua.
0: Okay. All right. What role do you play in the band? Are you singing?
1: I sing, yeah. I get my dolly on. It's great.
0: Amazing. When are you performing next, Stacey?
1: I actually performed on Saturday night, so it's going to be a little bit while now before we can, regroup and grieve and come back out there respectfully.
0: All right, Stacey, thanks so much for giving us a call.
1: Thank you very much for letting me talk about how great she was.
0: There you go. That's Stacey from Wollongong, who plays in a Dapto-based Dolly Parton tribute band. How amazing that we have these people in our region. Plenty coming up after the news here on ABC Illawarra. We'll talk footpaths on Point Street. We'll talk camp oven cooking and also this first detection of H5 bird flu in the Illawarra. It's time for the news.
2: Story with ABC News. Flags across the United States are flying at half mast to mark the death of the country music legend Dolly Parton. She's died in Nashville at the age of 80 after a brief battle with cancer. More from the BBC's Shaima Khalil.
3: From the moment her death was announced, fans have gathered a Dolly Parton star on Hollywood Boulevard. Some laid flowers, others brought farewell messages. Dolly Parton's music traveled across generations and her talent crossed genres. Some grew up with Jolene and Coat of Many Colors. Others discovered her through Whitney Houston's recording of I'll Always Love You. The rhinestones, the wigs, and the glamour made her instantly recognizable. But behind that larger-than-life image was an artist who connected with people on a much deeper level. Her generosity reached far beyond music. The Imagination Library, inspired by her father, who never learned to read, gave free books to millions of children around the world.
2: Back home, the Federal Treasurer has welcomed the latest drop in inflation but acknowledges households are still facing significant financial strain. Data out today from the Bureau of Statistics shows annual headline inflation cooled to 3.5% in July, down marginally from 3.8% in June. But underlying core inflation remains unchanged at 3.6%, placing pressure on the Reserve Bank to consider another interest rate rise. Jim Chalmers says inflation will fluctuate in the coming months.
4: Fuel was a big driver of inflation in July, and the fuel excise relief comes off in August, and so we expect that to play out in next month's figures. Inflation will bounce around a bit as it gets further down towards the Reserve Bank's target range.
2: Australia could face a diplomatic backlash from the UK if it pushes ahead with a proposal to force British backpackers to work in regional areas under a looming migration overhaul. Unlike other backpackers, UK citizens on working holiday visas are allowed to live in Australia for up to 3 years without specific work requirements. It's led to a steep increase in the number of British backpackers, prompting discussions within government about removing their favourable treatment. Home Affairs Minister Tony Burke has been asked today whether his UK counterpart has raised any concerns with him.
5: We talk regularly about all migration issues. I have a very good relationship with Shabana Bruckwood. In terms of anything coming forward as to the government's proposals, as to any changes we would make to the migration program, those are decisions that will be made by the Australian Cabinet.
2: A Sydney woman has pleaded guilty to manslaughter over the death of her husband in a case previously described as macabre and bizarre due to how they suspected she had disposed of his remains. And a warning, this story contains graphic details. Here's court reporter Jamie McKennell.
6: 62-year-old Mamdou Noufal was reported missing in July 2023 after he'd not been seen for several months. In October the following year, Nermeen Noufal was charged with murder. At that time, police said they would allege she had dismembered his body and disposed of his remains in bins around southwest Sydney, and that there had been an extensive clean-up at their Greenacre home. 55-year-old Noufal was due to face a murder trial this week, but appearing on a video link today, she told the Supreme Court she pleaded guilty to the alternative charge of manslaughter. A sentence hearing has been scheduled for next month.
2: An investigation's underway into the death of a teenage girl on Sydney's northern beaches. Emergency services were called to the Eleanora Heights home on Sunday night after receiving a report of a call for welfare. Paramedics found a 16-year-old girl unresponsive. She was treated at the scene and airlifted to hospital in a critical condition. She died in hospital later that night. Last night. Police are investigating the circumstances surrounding her death, with authorities unable to shed any light on the cause at this stage. Brisbane Broncos coach Michael Maguire has denied there is any rift between himself and Adam Reynolds amid the skipper's retirement from the NRL. The 36-year-old has dealt with a persistent calf injury and insists it was entirely his own choice to pull the pin two matches before the end of the season. Questioned about whether he had a hand in denying the veteran halfback the chance to play in a Lang Park farewell, Maguire says that's not the case.
7: He basically said to me, "I think it's time, Madge." Yeah, and that's how it went. Yeah, and I respect that. You know, I'd love to see him play. I'd love to see him roll out there and be in front of our 40,000 fans and 50,000 fans like we all would. But there comes a time where he just said the body's had its time.
2: And Australian surfers Molly Picklum, Sally Fitzgibbons and Isabella Nichols are through to the second round of the Fiji Pro. Fitzgibbons defeated eight-time world champion Stephanie Gilmore. The chance of thunderstorms over the northern and central parts of the coast this afternoon. A partly cloudy afternoon in Sydney. Looking at a cloudy day tomorrow, but mostly dry with a top of 19. Mostly sunny on Friday with a top of 20. And then partly cloudy on Saturday and a top of 19. That's the latest ABC News at 4:05.
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0: Good afternoon. I hope you're well. Thanks for joining me. Stefan Postuma with you for ABC Illawarra Drive. What a call we had earlier from Stacey, who plays in a Dapto-based Dolly Parton tribute band. It's so good to know that we have these sorts of things in our community. I love it. Well done, Stacey, and your whole band. That's fantastic. There's plenty coming up on the show in the next hour. Very shortly, we'll talk about a community campaign and petition to get a footpath laid on Point Street in Bulleye. If you know the area, there's a lot of... I mean, it's a pretty important street, that Point Street, off the Princes Highway there going over towards Sandon Point. And yeah, I mean, if you try to walk it, it's pretty treacherous. I ride my bike with my son on it there at times, and yeah, there's no footpath, so you've got to ride on the road. So we'll talk to people pushing for a footpath to be laid there very shortly. Also, you'll learn about the Illawarra and Shoalhaven Local Health District's Aged Care Outreach Service, which is giving residential aged care facilities access to geriatricians and nurse practitioners who can assess and treat residents where they live rather than being transferred to hospital. And then we'll talk food after 4:30 and camp oven cooking. Do you cook out in the bush? I would love to hear from you if you do any camp cooking and what your favourite things to cook are. Maybe you did some of those things when you were in the scouts or something like that. I remember back when we were young, I don't know what we were doing, maybe on school camp or something like that. We did the old thing where you get a banana and you slit open a side of it and you cut up a Mars bar and you put that in there and then you put it all in foil and throw it on the fire. Have you got any camp oven cooking stories? 1-300-973-300 is the number. The Nerriga Camp Oven Cook-Off is happening this weekend, raising money for the Black Dog Institute, and we're going to talk to the owners of the Nerriga Pub who are hosting the event this year. And as you will have heard, the New South Wales government has confirmed a case of H5 bird flu here in the Illawarra for the first time. A sample from a greater crested tern near Windang has tested positive. So what happens now that bird flu is here in our region? We'll speak to the New South Wales Chief Veterinary Officer coming up. And then also, the Kiama Blowhole Precinct deserves a bit more TLC. according to the mayor of Kiama, Cameron McDonald, who says the area looks a bit tired. What would you do to improve the blowhole area? We'll be speaking to the mayor before 5:30 here on ABC Illawarra Drive.
8: 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Weather.
0: And Steph Spackman from the Bureau of Meteorology joins me. Steph, it looks like it's cleared up a little bit here in Wollongong this afternoon.
10: Yes, it has. Most of that those showers and storms have contracted to the north, and a patch of sun has come across the Illawarra this afternoon, mainly in the north, still pretty cloudy in the south, but definitely a drying trend over today.
0: Okay, and what's it looking like for the next couple of days?
10: Tomorrow we're again looking at a partly cloudy to cloudy day. We've had a high pressure system which is moving over the region, bringing some more stable conditions and settling temperatures as we move in towards the weekend. Looking at a top of 17 in Wollongong tomorrow and up to 19 across the coast. A little bit cooler, of course, up in the ranges, 16 degrees up there. And then moving into the weekend, we're looking at about 19 degrees to 20 degrees, so a tad warmer, but still that cloud hanging around.
0: All right, Steph, thanks so much for joining me.
10: Thank you.
0: That's Steph Spackman from the Bureau of Meteorology. Traffic. And things are looking pretty decent on your roads for this time of a Wednesday afternoon. Nothing that I really do need to make you aware of that I can see at the moment, apart from the usual roadwork and, you know, closed roads, detours, that kind of thing due to sort of construction and maintenance. Nothing happening on the way up to Sydney and that kind of thing as well. 1300 973 300 is the number. 0467 922 684 is the text line. If you do see anything on the roads and you want to make us aware of it, coming up, we'll talk about the push to get a footpath laid on Point Street in Bulleye. If this is an area that you frequent, I would love to hear from you. 1300 973 300 is the number. It can be a bit tricky if you're trying to sort of walk from the Princess Highway to Sandon Point down Point Street. It can be a bit treacherous. So I'll talk to some people who are pushing to get a footpath done in that area. Next up on ABC Illawarra Drive.

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2: Finding out why you love where you live.
1: That everything's convenient, the shops are up the road, beaches down the street, parks, beautiful people.
2: The beaches, 100%, yeah. I've got a family, I've got two kids and my husband, and yeah, we've always got things to do. 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
3: Well, anyone from around the northern suburbs would be familiar with Point Street in Bulleye. It's one of the main connectors from Lawrence Hargrave Drive down to the beach. There's a couple of daycares on the street, and at the end of it, one of the most popular surf breaks and natural reserves in the area, Sandon Point, of course. And it's a very well-used road, but it doesn't have a footpath running the whole length of it. And the community have been advocating for one for quite a while. There's currently a petition online that's got around 400 signatures. Ben Jarvis is a local community member advocating for the footpath, and he joins me now. Hey, Ben.
4: How you going, Stephen?
3: Thanks for joining me. Why does Point Street, in your opinion, need a footpath running from Sandon Point all the way to Lawrence Hargrave Drive?
4: There's a lot of reasons why it should have one. It's one of the oldest streets in the area, and yeah, it's pretty much the bypass of Bulleye as well, since there's only one road in and out from Thirroul and the traffic north and southbound, and if that gets congested, they're all coming down this way as well. But yeah, it's just, I don't know, it's just basic active transport infrastructure we're lacking, really.
3: I've spent a fair bit of time around on that street, and there's a lot of cars. It's well used. There's a lot of cars, but you know, there's not too much pedestrian traffic, and to walk down it from, you know, one end to the other is a bit of a mission. It's pretty tricky, and sometimes you might not even bother just because of how kind of treacherous it is.
4: Yeah, I'd say that's the reason why you don't see too much pedestrian traffic, is because it's not safe to do so. But yeah, some people have no choice and they're just on the street dodging live traffic, basically.
3: Ben, how long has sort of local advocacy for a footpath on Point Street been going for?
4: For as long as I can remember. Like, I started using Point Street, I don't know, about 1984, I guess, as a young kid. And yeah, we've watched certain sections of it get laid from cafe down to the beach. And then, yeah, there's one from the highway to the bridge, which goes down to the Point Estate, which was, yeah, I think that was 2001 that went in. But yeah, the missing part in the middle where it is hard to walk even on the side of the road just because of the layout of the land, it's been decades. There has been another petition before this, and there's a lot of advocacy through NIRAG and just community meetings. And yeah, there was a LATM in 2019, I think, where the roundabouts went in. That was money that came from that development, and yeah, we're sort of pushing them to use that just to complete the footpath and calm the traffic, as in like speed humps and raised crossings. But yeah, we've got the roundabouts, which actually make it more dangerous again, in my opinion, and a lot of people's opinions, yeah.
3: What's been the response from council over the years?
4: They've acknowledged it needs to be done, and there is an actual design now, but yeah, I think it comes down to priority and funding at this stage, what we've been told.
3: All right. Well, we will try to catch up with someone from council and find out more. Ben, thank you so much for joining me on the Drive Show this hour.
4: Yeah, no worries, Stephen. And yeah, thanks for helping us out. And it's good to have a chat.
3: That's Ben Jarvis. Now, another group affected by the lack of a footpath on Point Street are the two childcare centres on the street. Merrin Toth is the director and educational leader at Sandon Point Children's Centre and Point Street Early Learning Centre, and joins me now. Hey, Merrin.
5: Hi, Stefan. How are you?
3: Good. Thanks for joining me. How does the lack of a footpath on Point Street affect what you do at your childcare centres there?
5: Well, it hugely affects us accessing sites in the local community. Part of our program that we have at both centres, we run bush and beach kinder sessions for the children to get them out and about learning in nature. But we have to be very, very careful about what time of the day we go, which route we go. We can't use a direct line always down Point Street. And since they've put in the roundabouts on Point Street, it's made it nearly impossible for us to get our big four-seater prams down the road safely.
3: So how do you do it? If you're going to go do beach kindy, you know, down at Sandon Point or whatever, how do you get the kids from, you know, you're closer to the Princess Highway there, how do you get them down Point Street? How do you get them there?
5: The bus only goes in one direction, so we can catch

0: catch the bus down there, but we actually have to walk back. And after we've been around down at the beach, the children are pretty tired, and to get them back along Point Street is quite the mission. We make it as safe as we possibly can. We take extra educators with us whenever we go out into the community, but it's an extremely stressful experience for us.
1: If you have a child in your care who has a disability and uses a wheelchair, for example,
0: Oh, yeah.
1: are they able to join those types of things and make it there?
0: Well, we never exclude children, but we are a very inclusive service, so we do have children with different mobility issues, but it means that we end up having to push them in prams when they themselves would rather be able to get there under their own steam rather than, especially for the older children, to go back into a pram. It's not a fun thing for them. But we also have a lot of elderly and disabled members of the community living in the villas across the road from us, and I've seen them trying to get down Point Street in their mobility scooters, and it's so dangerous.
1: From your understanding, why has this not happened yet?
0: Well, we were told, we started putting together a petition, and the children were working on a project to get the footpath put in, like back in 2022, 2023. And we actually received information that the survey was done on the road and that it was earmarked for construction and that it was all going to go ahead. And then ever since then, it's just been crickets.
1: Haven't heard anything. Now, there's this new petition underway now. Have you spoken to council? Have you heard anything sort of more recently?
0: No, but I think the children might like to go on an excursion down to council to meet with some members of the council to put forward their concerns
1: Okay.
0: and share their ideas for how council might make it safer for them and their families to access all the different areas in the local community.
1: What a great way to teach children advocacy, Marianne. You mentioned that earlier they were sort of involved in projects and things, to lobby for things that are needed as well in that previous petition back in around 2022.
0: Yes. They've got lots of great ideas. They'd be more than happy to meet with town planners and discuss. I mean, some of the unicorn rainbow bridges over cross streets might not be feasible at the moment, but they do have some other more reachable ideas that council might want to work with them on.
1: Well, Marion, you'll have to keep us updated how the meetings between the preschoolers and the children at your childcare centres how they go and the response from council. Marion, thank you so much for joining me this afternoon.
0: Oh, you're most welcome. Thank you for highlighting our issue for us, Stefan.
1: No worries. That is Marion Toth there, who is the Director and Educational Leader at Sandon Point Children's Centre and Point Street Early Learning Centre. As always, would love to hear your thoughts. If you know these areas, if you're affected by the fact that there is no footpath on Point Street there, obviously an issue that's been going for quite some time, and we will follow up with Wollongong Council about that one as soon as we can.
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1: Checking the traffic, Derek Peterson from the Transport Management Centre joins me now. Hey, Derek.
3: Hello, Stefan. Traffic looking pretty good around most of the region at the moment, with no major crashes or breakdowns reported to us. Slow traffic in a couple of places at Wilson. It is slow in both directions on Picton Road at the approaches to the Hume Motorway. At Figtree, no significant delays for the highway. Princes Highway moving pretty well through Figtree, but the avenue quite slow westbound as you approach the Princes Highway. For the M1 Princes Motorway, no major issues on Mount Ousley. That traffic moving normally for this time of the afternoon. On the other side of Lake Illawarra, if you're on Windang Road or Shell Harbour Road between Warrawong and Warilla. Also, no major issues for the traffic at the moment. Checking the trains, no major disruptions for South Coast Line trains. The Southern Highlands Line train that left Campbelltown 3:43 p.m. about 15 minutes late on its way to Moss Vale due to some urgent train repairs that were required. You can check the latest at a transport app or check the website transportnsw.info, and for traffic information check livetraffic.com.
1: Thank you very much, Derek. Derek Peterson from the Transport Management Centre there. 20 minutes past 4 o'clock. Some Whitlams here on ABC Illawarra Drive, and then we'll talk care without hospitals. All right, that one's not working for me for some reason. Let's try this again. Where are we? Maybe let's try a different song. What are we going to go with? Let's go with some Vance Joy. Oh, no, the Whitlams is working. Here we go. The Whitlams, ABC Illawarra Drive.

0: Yeah, it's lump in the throat stuff there from the Whitlams. Buy now, pay later here on ABC Illawarra Drive. 24 minutes past 4 o'clock, and up next we'll talk about care with our hospital.
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0: It's 24 minutes past 4 o'clock and a special aged care outreach service is helping thousands of Illawarra Shoalhaven residents avoid hospital amid sustained pressure on local emergency departments. It's something that we're seeing so much of here in the Illawarra. The specialist outreach team within the Illawarra Shoalhaven Local Health District accepted more than 2,500 referrals last financial year, with just over 95% managed in aged care without a move to emergency aged care provider at Warragul. CEO Jenny Hutchins spoke with our reporter Kelly Fuller about why a service like this is so important.
6: It's wonderful to be able to work so closely with ISLED because they do often look for solutions to complex problems. And as we know, we do have an issue with the number of beds available and people going to hospital. And so this has been one of the solutions that they've identified, and it's landed well and it works really, really well. And what it does is it gives us timely access to specialist clinical support like geriatricians and nurse practitioners. And it means our residents can stay at home, stay in their home in familiar surroundings with staff who know them, love them, connected to them, and can pick up the nuances of their care. So I have found it such a positive thing for our organisation. And as you would be well aware, Kelly, aged care is changing and older people are coming into residential aged care, older, frailer, often with more complex conditions. And what this service does is provide us, but provide the older person and their family with a safe foundation when needed. And as I said, aids older people to stay at home, be cared for there, rather than the hospital setting, which is disruptive. And it's not specialist like we are and the geriatricians are and the nurse practitioners are. So I think it's been a win-win all round.
7: Can you give an example of a resident, obviously happy anonymously, but who was able to stay in the facility rather than being sent to hospital?
6: I can give a couple, actually. We did have one resident with cellulitis, and the ACOS team came, gave them antibiotics in the home. They were reviewed by the team over 4 days and completely avoided a transfer to hospital. And what we knew about this resident, this is a known, loved and connected piece, is they got very distressed at the thought of going to hospital, an unfamiliar environment. And so this meant that the resident stayed at home in a familiar environment and was able to have the same treatment as they would have received in hospital. And then I've got another one where there was a man in his 70s and he had excruciating pain and shortness of breath and a deep reluctance to be transferred to hospital. And his family member was there. The GP wasn't available, so ACOS were contacted. They came to the site. They were able to review their medication, their regime for care and pain control, and actually turn up that so that he could stay there safely and well and not be transferred to hospital. And then we were able to set up that next point of contact with the GP, and so they could stay there until the GP was available. So two times where a hospital transfer was avoided and people got to stay in the comfort of their own home.
7: Oh, what a good outcome. What does avoiding a hospital trip mean for an elderly patient? You talked about resident, I should say, particularly someone living with dementia or that frailty that you're describing.
6: Yes. So I think a hospital transfer is scary for anyone, no matter the age. But when, as you age and you and people are worrying about their health, their well-being, and there's cognitive decline, it can be really, really scary. And hospitals, with all their best endeavours, there's a lot of waiting around. There can be, it can feel cold, unwelcoming. People can feel lost in the system. And so I think people staying in their home means that they feel safe, they feel well, they're connected to their nurse call button if they need it, and they're able to receive the service they get that they could have in the hospital, but they can receive it in their home. And it frees up the hospital to for other urgent cases that might turn up at ED. And

0: And older people, our preference is, wherever possible, older people don't, if we can avoid emergency, we would prefer to avoid emergency and bring the specialists and the experts to them. And that's what's happening here.
1: How do families react when they learn treatment can be provided in this method instead of in ED, as you're saying?
0: Families generally want to know that their loved one is getting the best possible service. They are often right behind it and know that they're getting additional specialist support provided directly to the home. And it gives the families confidence that their loved one is actually receiving the care they need, particularly for families that live away and they can't shoot down to the home or to the hospital. They know that at least, you know, we know their family member. We love them. We care for them. We can understand. We've got their details. We can ring them. Whereas in a hospital, it can feel like, I hope my mum's okay if she's in the hospital. So it actually gives that sense of safety and assurance. And when I look at our data, just in 3 months, we had 127 referrals to ACOS. And 86% of those didn't need a hospital transfer. So, and only 10 of the 127 went to emergency. So it shows that if people need to go to emergency, they will. But actually, if we can provide that care and treatment at home, we will as well. So I really think it's been a fabulous innovation and solution in a environment that's been really tight on bed availability.
1: And what's it meant for your staff? Has it helped them build confidence in managing? I'm sure they're already confident. I'm not suggesting anything otherwise.
0: No.
1: They build their confidence managing complex health issues?
0: Yeah, so it does provide them with that availability of extra knowledge and extra expertise. And so they've got on-call, if you like, access to nurse practitioners and geriatricians to either validate their thinking or views or have additional support. So for staff, I do think it gives them the confidence that they can provide the care they want to provide in the appropriate way.
2: That is Warragul CEO Jenny Hutchins speaking with our reporter Kelly Fuller. It's 28 minutes to 5 o'clock here on ABC Illawarra Drive. Time for some news headlines now with Hayley Prenter.
3: Good afternoon, Steph. The New South Wales government has confirmed a H5 bird flu in the Illawarra for the first time. The government says the greater crested tern found near Windang tested positive after being reported to the Emergency Animal Disease Hotline and sampled by its H5 response program. It's the 14th H5 bird flu event recorded in New South Wales, with the government saying there are no signs of mass wildlife deaths. The detection comes as authorities await H5 test results from a juvenile New Zealand fur seal found dead at Coniston Beach earlier this week. The Federal Treasurer has welcomed the latest drop in inflation, but acknowledges households are still facing significant financial strain. New data from the Australian Bureau of Statistics shows annual headline inflation cooled to 3.5% in July, down marginally from 3.8% in June. But underlying core inflation remains unchanged at 3.6%, placing pressure on the Reserve Bank to consider another interest rate rise. Jim Chalmers says inflation will fluctuate in the coming months. Australia could face diplomatic backlash from the UK if it pushes ahead with a proposal to force British backpackers to work in regional areas under a looming migration overhaul. Unlike other backpackers, UK citizens on working holiday visas are allowed to live in Australia for up to 3 years without specific work requirements. It's led to a steep increase in the number of British backpackers, prompting discussions within government about removing their favourable treatment. And Shoal Harbour City Council has unanimously backed a new advocacy plan setting out projects it wants to pursue with state and federal governments. During the meeting, Councillor John Davey said the plan had been narrowed to 5 priorities, including Dunmore Road near the new Shoal Harbour Hospital, improved M1 access, Killaloe, the Lake Illawarra East Corridor, and the Shoal Harbour Airport Precinct. During debate, Deputy Mayor Kelly Marsh went further, criticising the state government and local MPs over

0: The Twister.
1: Yes, and we're about to talk about camp oven cooking. The Nerriga Camp Oven Cook-Off is on this weekend, on Saturday. Do you like camp cooking? Have you got any recipes that you want to share? I would love to hear some stories from you if you do like cooking out in the bush. 1-300-973-300 is the number. Do you have a camp oven? Do you like throwing stuff in foil and throwing that on the fire? How do you do it? Last time I went hiking, we went for an overnight hike up sort of north of Sydney in the Collowvale National Park up there, and I got given a bunch of that dehydrated food, so I just put boiling water in a couple of bags, and that's what I ate because it's sort of light to carry and kind of easy. And then when we got to our camp, we lit the fire, and one of my mates who came just started pulling out all this stuff. He had a whole sweet potato, a whole ear of corn. He had a bunch of cooked pork ribs or something like that. He had potatoes, and he just chucked it all in a big thing of foil and then put it on the fire. And then, you know, half an hour, 40 minutes later, pulled it off and put it on his plate. And he looked like he had just like the best roast dinner ever. I was very, very jealous. Camp oven, camp cooking stories, I would love to hear them. 1-300-973-300 is the number, and we are talking camp cooking and camp oven cooking for the Twister today. So if you want to give us a call, please do. 1-300-973-300 is the number. Very, very simple question. Which two famous Aussie bushmen are cooking in camp ovens here?
2: This is no Dutch oven, but a few hot coals on the lid as well as underneath, and we'd be cooking.
3: Now, what meal would be complete without some veggies? What's that behind your ear, Tom? A potato, or spud as we like to call them.
4: Here we are, the first damper I'm going to cook in the camp oven here, the small camp oven. You notice I've preheated it, and I'll drop it straight in, righto.
1: There you go. Which famous two Aussie bushmen are them? 1-300-973-300 is the number. I will play it one more time for you because it's fun.
2: This is no Dutch oven, but a few hot coals on the lid as well as underneath, and we'd be cooking.
3: Now, what meal would be complete without some veggies? What's that behind your ear, Tom? A potato, or spud as we like to call them.
4: Here we are, the first damper I'm going to cook in the camp oven here, the small camp oven. You notice I've preheated it, and I'll drop it straight in, righto.
1: There you go. Which two Aussie bushmen are them? 1-300-973-300 is the number. A bit of cause to get us there. It's Runaway on ABC Illawarra Drive.

0: Cause on ABC Illawarra Drive. That song, Runaway, of course. We are playing the Twister.
1: Brain Twister.
2: Brain Twister.
3: It's a brain twister.
4: What's the answer?
5: Twister.
6: It's a brain twister.
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9: This is the Twister.
0: And we are talking camp oven cooking for the Twister here on ABC Illawarra Drive. Give us a call. 1-300-973-300 is the number. It's a simple question. Which two famous Aussie bushmen are cooking in camp ovens here?
10: This is no Dutch oven, but a few hot coals on the lid as well as underneath, and we'd be cooking.
11: Now, what meal would be complete without some veggies? What's that behind your ear, Tom? It's a potato, or spud, as we like to call them.
12: There we are, the first damper. I'm going to cook in the camp oven here, the small camp oven. You notice I've preheated it, and I'll drop it straight in righto.
0: Do you know who they are? 1-300-973-300 is the number. And the reason that we're talking camp ovens and camp food this afternoon is because in the little village of Nerriga, just west of Nowra, this Saturday, well, the pub is playing host to a pretty exciting cooking competition. It's the annual Camp Oven Cook-Off, raising money for the Black Dog Institute. And I'd love to hear from you if you do a bit of bush cooking, or if you have an answer to the Twister. 1-300-973-300 is the number. Do you have any favourites to cook or any memorable bush meals that you've enjoyed over the years? Please do give us a call. 1-300-973-300 is the number. I think I've got an answer to the Twister here. Terry from Windang has an answer. Hey, Terry.
13: Hey, g'day. How you going?
0: Good. Do you like do you do any sort of camping and cooking out in the bush, Terry?
13: I do a little bit. Yeah. I'm not real good at it, though. I burn most of my dampers.
0: Do you make damper?
13: I try.
0: Yeah. And what's your technique? So you manage to burn them. I thought they were pretty bomb-proof, the old damper.
13: Well, yeah, sometimes you can have a few mini tinnies and then forget about it.
0: You leave them in the fire and then...
13: Yeah, a little bit long.
0: Yeah, that's it. You can use them for sort of charcoal the next day or something like that, or brush your teeth with them.
13: Maybe Burley.
0: Or Burley, yeah, that's an option. Have you got an answer for the Twister? So, hold on, let me play them one more time.
10: This is no Dutch oven, but a few hot coals on the lid as well as underneath, and we'd be cooking.
11: Now, what meal would be complete without some veggies? What's that behind your ear, Tom? It's a potato, or spud, as we like to call them.
12: There we are, the first damper. I'm going to cook in the camp oven here, the small camp oven. You notice I've preheated it. And I'll drop it straight in, righto.
0: All right, Terry, do you know who they are?
13: The first one is Russell Coit.
0: Yes, I'll give that to you. Correct, Russell Coit.
13: And the second one, I think, is Malcolm Douglas.
0: Well done. Congratulations. Did you watch it? It sort of took me on a trip back through time digging up that audio, looking at some of the Malcolm Douglas stuff. You can watch all his episodes of stuff on YouTube these days. It's great. It's very nostalgic and quite interesting viewing.
13: Oh, he's fantastic, mate. He was such a pioneer of Australia, the top end and all the rest of it. You could watch him over and over again. He was a legend.
0: I know, right? And these days I go out camping and things like that, and we've got sort of these nice camp chairs, and we've got, you know, lightweight tents and things like that, little gas burners if we need them and that sort of thing. And you look at what Malcolm Douglas was using. Well, he was sort of getting damper out of the coals with a shovel and just sort of throwing it on the ground. He had a swag and a four-wheel drive and a dog, and that's about it. A big tin of flour, he had a big drum of flour, and kind of that's it, just sort of living off the land and that sort of thing. It's quite amazing to watch.
13: Yeah, absolute legend.
0: All right. Thanks, Terry.
13: All right. Thanks very much, guys.
0: All right.
13: Have a good afternoon, everyone.
0: There you go. You too. Yeah, Terry from Windang is in the draw for the Twister today. But we are also talking about the Nerriga Camp Oven Cook-Off, which is happening on Saturday. And the pub is hosting it. One of the owners of the Nerriga pub is Sarah Smith, who joins me on the line now. Hey, Sarah.
14: Hello, how are you, Stephen?
0: Good. Thank you so much for joining me. Look, tell us about the Camp Oven Cook-Off. What does the event involve?
14: Yeah, mate, thank you so much for giving us the opportunity to talk about the Nerriga Camp Oven Cook-Off. So it's on this Saturday, and it's a community event to create a meaningful moment for mental health and raise funds for the Black Dog Institute. So we've got all local teams. We've got 8 teams this year that are going to come and light their fires and cook in the camp ovens. Delicious food for everyone to come and enjoy. And it's a day about, like, you know, getting together, like, around the fire, being with mates and cooking good food, sharing it with people. And we'll be having live music, like a raffle. We've got a big auction as well that should start about 1 o'clock with some amazing items that have been donated by local businesses and individuals. So we're really grateful for that. So it should be a really fun day.
0: Yeah, it sounds great. And tell us about how it works for the punters who want to sort of taste some of the food that's being cooked in the camp ovens. You've got to rock up a bit earlier and buy yourself a ticket, and then you can kind of go around and taste some of what's on offer.
14: 100%. Like, yeah, we do. Like, I do usually say to people, try and come a bit earlier because the tickets go on sale at 11 o'clock, and this is our 4th year running this event, and every year we up the number of tickets, and every year they've sold under an hour. Wow. So it is a good idea to try, and then it gives the opportunity as well to walk around and have a chat to all the teams whilst they're prepping and all of that. So the tickets go on sale at 11 o'clock. And then it enables you to go around to all the teams and try all their foods, and then you can vote for your favourite food. So this year we'll have like 7 savoury dishes to be tasted and 3 sweet dishes. So, and then people can, yeah, decide which one was the best.
0: What sort of desserts are people cooking in camp ovens?
14: So I think, like, it can be all sorts. This year we're going to have, like, some, like, I think one of our teams is doing a crumble. Another team is doing a chocolate self-sourcing pudding. Oof. And, yeah, like, that's sounds really, like, indulgent, doesn't it?
0: Absolutely.
14: And then we have a team that's doing maple mud flaps.
0: Oh my goodness.
14: So, like, that's one of our 4 Wheel Drive clubs that is actually naming their dish like that. So,
0: that sounds great.
14: So there's a few different things on offer, and it's just like good fun and a great atmosphere.
0: Do you remember, Sarah, what dish won the cook off last year? Is it judged, and is there a winner?
14: So it's judged, like, so by voting, like, so it's not judged professionally, like, or,
0: yeah,
14: you know,
0: people's choice.
14: So it's the people's choice. So however many votes the team gets is the team that wins. And it's really, I mean, it's a friendly competition, but it's very serious business in the village, because 12 months of bragging rights is pretty high stake.
0: Yeah, absolutely.
14: But yeah, like last year we had a team that cooked like some sweet beef cheeks.
0: Ooh.
14: In the camp oven, and that was a winner. And previous years we had like curried sausages that won back in 2024. And we had like a hearty chicken with chestnuts and mushrooms that won in the first year we run the event.
0: Wow, that all just sounds fantastic, and I can imagine that, sort of, you know, it's going to be a little bit chilly up there in Nerriga, and you know, the fires will be going, and you'll be tasting this beautiful food cooked in the camp ovens. Sarah, why did you decide that this would be a fundraiser for the Black Dog Institute?
14: It was always going to be, like, we talked about getting with my husband and, like, with some local, some of our locals. Like, my husband was talking for a long time, and it was always in, you know, how would we do this and how would it work? And then in 23, like, on the back of the sea of the fires, and then the COVID, and then a couple of other things happened locally that where we thought, this is it, we're doing it. We had no clue what we were doing, and we had no clue if people would come, but they did, and they had the best time. And it was just like the mental health and supporting, you know, the work that the Black Dog Institute does, like, to try and understand and better support and you know, prevent and treat like mental health conditions is really important, and I think close to a lot of people's hearts. So that's why. And we just felt it was suited, like, you know, you sit around the fire with your mates, like the team's practiced for weeks, if not months, like their recipes. So it's all, yeah.
0: That's great. Look, Nerig is a pretty small place, and you know, for anyone who passes through there, you might be driving from, you know, Jervis Bay or from Nowra to Goulburn or to Braidwood or to Canberra or something like that. You go through Nerriga, and the pub is, of course, sort of the hub there in Nerriga. But what's something like the Camp Oven Cook-Off do for the community in terms of just bringing people together, giving them a good excuse to come out and spend the day together as a community?
14: Definitely. And this is very, very much a community event. It is not a pub event, as in, like, you know, it's not just Phil and myself. Like, we would never be able to put an event like this without the support of the community. And everyone comes together, whether like they're members of the cooking teams or whether they just come on the day and help, or they might be selling raffle tickets on the day, or everyone wants to be part of it because it's such a fun day and it's such a good cause, and also it's just like a way to belong. And a lot of the time, like, that's all people want. They just want to belong. And we're so lucky to have such a beautiful community. And without their precious help, like, you know, we would never be able to put a day on like this for everyone to come and enjoy.
0: What time should people, if they want to get involved, if they want to get a ticket, what time should people come? What are the details, Sarah?
14: So tickets go on sale at 11 o'clock. On Saturday, so I'd say, like, come a little bit earlier if you can, but, you know, like, whichever way you can work it out. And if you miss out or if you don't want to do the tasting, it's all right. There'll still be lots of other food options that will still contribute to the fundraiser. And yeah, and then, like, you know, come enjoy the live music, stay obviously for the auction. There's some amazing, amazing items for the whole entire family, like for children, for the ladies, for the men, like, you know, for the house, for the garden, like all sorts of different items on offer at the auction.
0: Wonderful. Well, enjoy the day. It's a great cause, and it just sounds like a lot of fun. Sarah, thanks so much for joining me.
14: Thank you so much for having us. Like, all the best.
0: All right. That's Sarah Smith there, one of the owners of the Nerriga Pub, who are hosting the Camp Oven Cook-Off on Saturday. If you want to get there, it starts at 11 o'clock. Rock up a little bit earlier and get yourself a ticket. Sounds like a lot of fun. A bit of music to take us towards the news. Here's Hall & Oates here on ABC Illawarra Drive at about 5 minutes to 5 o'clock.

0: Yeah, it's good stuff, isn't it? Hall & Oates, Out of Touch, here on ABC Illawarra Drive. News is up next, but plenty coming up after 5 o'clock. As you may have heard, the New South Wales government has confirmed the first case of H5 bird flu right here in the Illawarra. So it's here. A greater crested tern found near Windang has tested positive. So what happens now? Here in our region, we'll speak to the New South Wales Chief Veterinary Officer after 5 o'clock. Also, the Kiama Blowhole Precinct deserves some more TLC, according to the Mayor of Kiama himself, Cameron McDonald. He says the area looks a bit tired. What would you do to improve the area? We'll be speaking to Mayor Cameron McDonald before 5:30. And also, we'll have a look at the snow conditions up on the mountains. And then one thing we're looking forward to for sure is the Southern Stars Arena Spectacular, which is taking the stage at the Wynn Entertainment Centre this Friday and Saturday, bringing together 3,500 students from around the region. We'll speak to the executive producer and a Year 12 Winuna High saxophone player. And also thanks to Barb, who texted in about camp oven cooking. She says, as a kid, we used to walk out to the bush with our own some apples and potatoes and matches lit, cooked a fire on the coals. It was wonderful. Thank you, Barb. It's 5 o'clock now. Time for the news.
1: Adam Story with ABC News. Landmarks across the United States have been lit up in pink to honour the life and legacy of Dolly Parton. The country music star has died at the age of 80. William Howard Evans reports.
2: Like a wrecking ball, Dolly Parton's death has left fans around the world heartbroken.
3: She's the American dream. Look where she started, and she worked hard.
4: She was a very caring human being.
2: Taylor Swift, a fellow Tennessee country icon, says a world with

0: About Dolly doesn't feel real, but because of the eternally generous way she spent her time on this earth, her legacy will be an everlasting one.
1: I hope life treats you real kind.
0: The country icon has sold more than 100 million records worldwide and wrote over 3,000 songs. She also devoted years of her life to charitable causes, particularly child literacy and education.
2: State and territory leaders have signed an agreement on new gun laws following today's meeting of National Cabinet. The reforms will mean only Australian citizens can hold a firearms licence, subject to certain exceptions, while the manufacturing of 3D printed guns will be banned. The federal government had tried to roll out a national gun buyback scheme after the Bondi terrorist attack, but several states have refused to sign up. Prime Minister Anthony Albanese says today's agreement will ensure the Commonwealth shares criminal intelligence with the states and territories.
3: This is about improving our laws following the horrific anti-Semitic terrorist attack at Bondi last year.
2: Meanwhile, a senior rabbi whose son-in-law was killed in the Bondi Beach attack has given an emotional closing address at the Anti-Semitism Royal Commission. Gavin Coote reports.
4: The commission's heard from its final witness, Rabbi Yoram Ullman, the head of the Chabad of Bondi, whose son-in-law, Rabbi Eli Schlanger, was killed in the attack. He says he hopes his grandson, who was 2 months old at the time of the shooting, will grow up in a society that rejects hatred.
5: Will he learn that Bondi became a moment when Australia understood where unchecked hatred can lead, found the courage to confront it, and chose another path?
4: The final report was due to be delivered by the first anniversary of the attack on December 14, but Commissioner Virginia Bell has requested a 4-day extension.
2: The Home Affairs Minister has left open the possibility of forcing British backpackers to work in regional areas as part of a looming overhaul of the migration system. Unlike other backpackers, UK citizens on working holidays are allowed to live in Australia for up to 3 years without specific work requirements. It's led to a steep increase in the number of British backpackers, prompting discussions within government about removing their favourable treatment. When asked about the proposal today, Tony Burke said the backpacker arrangements were negotiated by the Coalition as part of a 2023 trade deal.
6: They certainly carved out a different approach for the UK. They did that in the context of a free trade agreement. There are other issues that would have been taken into account at the time. When they announced the free trade agreement as an opposition, we were supportive of it, and we've followed through on implementing the different parts of it.
2: Economists have given mixed views on whether the Reserve Bank will hike interest rates later this year. The Bureau of Statistics has today unveiled July's inflation figures, showing a drop in annual headline inflation to 3.5%, down from 3.8%. However, the trimmed mean, which is the RBA's preferred measurement, has held steady at 3.6%. AMP economist Mi Bui says a hike is more likely than not.
7: It really depends on what that trimmed mean number is for the third quarter of this year. If the numbers progress in the right direction, they might not have to hike. But I think in our view, the probability of another hike is between 60% to 70%.
2: Woolworths has seen its profit surge by 18% in the last financial year to $1.1 billion. The result's been boosted by a return to profitability for its Big W department stores. Supermarket sales rose 4.6% to $53.9 billion. Woolworths also says its Ooshies Kids toy promotion is helping it to a 7.6% increase in sales for the first 8 weeks of the financial year. The Australian share market fell today as inflation eased. The ASX 200 down 0.4% to end on 9,128. The Australian dollar is buying 71.8 US cents. And benchmark Brent crude is at $86.98 US a barrel. To the weather for tomorrow, dry and mostly sunny, apart from the chance of light showers along the northern and central parts of the coast and the adjacent ranges. For Sydney, an overnight low of 14, that'll be followed by a cloudy day with a top of 19. Mostly sunny on Friday with a top of 20, partly cloudy Saturday and 19, and then partly cloudy on Sunday and a top of 20. That's ABC News at 5 past 5.
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10: Good afternoon. Stefan Posthuma with you for ABC Illawarra Drive. I hope you're well. I was salivating earlier, thinking about all those delicious camp oven meals at the camp oven cook-off there in Nerriga that's happening on Saturday. How delicious. That's great. There's plenty coming up in the next hour. I'm going to try to slip another Dolly Parton song in if we can. But

0: Yeah, I'm sure that you've probably heard the news. The New South Wales government has confirmed a case of H5 bird flu in the Illawarra for the first time. A sample taken from a greater crested tern near Windang has tested positive, so it's here. And what does that mean? We're going to speak to the New South Wales Chief Veterinary Officer soon. Also, the Kiama Blowhole Precinct deserves some more TLC, according to the Mayor of Kiama himself, Cameron McDonald, who says the area looks a bit tired. We'll speak to the Mayor before 5.30. We'll also head to the snow and have a look at conditions on the mountains. And before 6 o'clock, we'll talk about the Southern Stars Arena Spectacular, which takes the stage at the Wynn Entertainment Centre this Friday and Saturday, bringing 3,500 students from around the region together for one singing, dancing, musical performance. We'll speak to the executive producer, Neil Reed, and Year 12 Winona High saxophone player, Leo Rasidica-Kudis, before 6 o'clock.
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0: Currently 16 degrees here in Wollongong. 18 degrees was the top today with a shower or two. Tomorrow, cloudy and 17 degrees and looking better on Friday, Saturday and Sunday. Temperatures in the top teens and mostly sunny and partly cloudy around the Illawarra. Currently 13 degrees in Barrel, which was the maximum today. A shower or two currently in the Southern Highlands. Sorry, it's 11 degrees now. I needed to refresh my page there. Tomorrow, partly cloudy and 16 degrees. And then Friday, Saturday and Sunday, clearing to the mid to high teens. And in Nowra, it got to a top of 17 degrees today, but it's currently 15 with a shower or two. Partly cloudy tomorrow and 19, clearing up 20 degrees on Friday, partly cloudy and 20 degrees on Saturday, and 21 and mostly sunny on Sunday, looking like some really nice weather coming your way around the Illawarra, Shoalhaven and the Southern Highlands as we head towards the weekend. And we will have a full weather report from Tom Saunders very shortly. Traffic. Roads are looking pretty good for this time of the afternoon. I mean, it is 5 o'clock, but yeah, no, it's not looking too bad at all. If there is anything that you want to make me aware of, 1300 973 300 is the number. We've got a bit of a build-up of traffic starting to occur around Corrimal Railway Street. That's a bit of a hot spot there between Memorial Drive and the Princes Highway. Quite a bit of traffic in that area there. I always try to avoid that at this time of day because it really does bank up in that area. Some traffic sort of at the lights at Memorial Drive. And, yeah, a bit of traffic in our centres, in places like the middle of Fig Tree there, in Wollongong, in Unanderra, Oak Flats, those types of places. It is starting to build up as you would expect, but nothing out of the ordinary that I can see. If you want to make me aware of anything, please do. 1300 973 300 is the number here on ABC Illawarra Drive. Up next, we will speak to the New South Wales Chief Veterinary Officer about this first case of H5 bird flu found here in the Illawarra.
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3: 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Everything is at Cringilla right now. It's good. I've been here for 12 years. I used to live in Sydney. But now if you tell me go back to Sydney, I won't go back. And the people, as I say, is very nice, all of them. My customer here is very good too, mainly from Cringilla.
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6: This is where the conversation begins.
0: At 9 minutes past 5 o'clock, and the Illawarra has recorded its first positive case of H5N1 bird flu after a sample from a graded crested tern near Windang tested positive at the CSIRO's Australian Centre for Disease Preparedness last night. The bird was reported to the Emergency Animal Disease Hotline and sampled by the New South Wales Government's H5 Response Program. New South Wales Chief Veterinary Officer Dr. Joe Coombe joins me now. Joe, thanks so much for joining me.
7: No problem. Thanks for inviting me on, Stefan.
0: Tell us a bit about the details around this positive case. Where was the bird found and when was it reported?
7: So it was near Windang, as you said, and it was reported by a member of the public into the Emergency Animal Disease Hotline. And then subsequently a member of the response team went out and took a sample. I believe that was sort of a couple of days ago, and it made its way to our laboratory where the sample was tested and confirmed as having H5N1 avian infection.

0: influenza or bird flu.
1: Do we know any more specific information about where in Windang it was found? Because it's an interesting place in that we have a huge Lake Illawarra, a big saltwater estuary system. Then we've got a river that runs out to the sea. You've got a river mouth. And then you've got beaches in Windang as well. Obviously, a lot of birds in that estuary area. Do we know where in particular it was found?
0: I believe it was near the caravan park.
1: Okay.
0: In Windang.
1: Yeah. So near the caravan park. That's I believe on the sort of on the banks of Lake Illawarra on the river in that area there. Okay. Look, can you tell us what then happened when it was confirmed that it was positive? What does the authorities, what does the department do to begin making the public and making council aware of the situation?
0: Yeah, so, I mean, the process is that we always inform council immediately that we know about a case. So, of course, that was done. So they are aware. We also sort of send out public information on H5 bird flu to ensure that, you know, people in the local area are aware. But, of course, you would have seen that we've been doing that since the very first detection occurred in Western Australia back in June. So, you know, obviously that information sharing has ramped up throughout and has been rolled out across all of New South Wales. I guess the other important thing is that although we are always responding to the emergency animal disease hotline calls and taking these samples and often ruling out that, you know, it is even bird flu. We've had over 5,000 calls so far to the hotline. Once we do get a positive detection like this, we then actually ramp up the surveillance efforts in that particular area. So we'll be actually, you know, looking at where we need to send out people to sort of go and actually look for signs of sick or dead birds. But as I say, we'll also be sending out those messages through all our communications networks, social media, etc. And of course, on the radio, like we're doing now, to make people aware of what to look for. And of course, that is, you know, unusual signs of sickness in wild birds, or, you know, dead birds, if they're sort of walking on the beach or whatever. Obviously, these have mostly been coastal birds so far, the greater crested terns. And yeah, just making people aware that they need to then report it to the Emergency Animal Disease Hotline, which is 1-800-675-888. And then we will triage those calls and obviously deploy people to go and sample the birds if needed.
1: Okay. I must say, Joe, there was a bit of confusion here in the office this morning when we were trying to get confirmation about this positive case. We read about it in a local publication. So we first heard about the case and then we put calls into Wollongong Council, who said that they weren't aware of a positive case of bird flu. And that was this morning. And then, you know, we looked on social media and we were trying to get confirmation and these kinds of things. It wasn't easy for us to get the information that we needed in terms of confirming from the relevant authorities and from council that there was a positive case. Where do you think that there was a bit of a disconnect? Do you think that this could have been done better when it comes to a detection of H5 bird flu near one of the biggest cities in New South Wales?
0: Well, certainly I can look into that sort of information flow and make sure that that's addressed if that's been a concern. But, you know, we do have a pretty well-established method, and my understanding was that the council was informed as soon as, you know, I got that confirmation from the laboratory. So, yeah, whether that was disseminated further or not, I guess I can't comment
1: okay.
0: on that.
1: Where can people go to find the most up-to-date information about when this bird flu is detected around New South Wales?
0: Yeah, so from the New South Wales perspective, we update our numbers of cases at 10 a.m. every morning. So on our own webpage, and obviously, as you must understand, this is happening across the whole of Australia. And so there are different timelines in terms of when the different states and territories report in numbers. So for us, 10 a.m., our webpage gets updated with how many cases we have and where. Nationally, the numbers go in the afternoon. So if we, of course, get a detection,

0: like last night, it was sort of 6 p.m., 6:30 p.m. last night. That will make our round at 10 a.m. the following morning, but it won't make the national numbers often until the following afternoon. So there's sometimes a bit of a lag there.
1: What is the website?
0: So the New South Wales government website has a bird flu dedicated page, and that's on the actual New South Wales government page.
1: Okay, so yeah, I mean, still, like, for people trying to find this information, it still kind of is a bit challenging to navigate the bird flu website. Also, I'm just noticing here that we got this announcement from the City of Wollongong Council 1 hour ago on their Facebook page that this has been detected. Do you think that this lag is a bit too long to sort of make the public aware and to get all the ducks in a row to put the word out?
0: Well, as I say, I will, you know, I'll have a conversation with the response team. Obviously, we're running the response across the whole of New South Wales, so we can have a look at what the timing is around those releases and address that going forward. But okay. I'd emphasise that, you know, I need to put the whole of the coastline of New South Wales on notice, because this is now well established in the Australian Greater Crested Tern population. You know, I'm sure you're aware it is, you know, there are now many, many, many deaths of these birds occurring in South Australia and in Victoria. We're a little behind. We've had a cluster down in the sort of southeast area, Murrimbula, Naruma. Now we're seeing it in a single, at this point, Greater Crested Tern, for a fair bit further north, but these birds do travel the entire length of our coastline. So I guess I'm putting the whole of New South Wales on notice that you may well start to see these birds on your coastline. And, you know, it is now here in Australia, and unfortunately we are going to continue to see these birds succumbing, and potentially other types of birds as well.
1: Now that it's at a population centre the size of Wollongong and we're just an hour south of Sydney, does that change things in terms of messaging, in terms of response, the money going towards response, that kind of thing?
0: No, look, I mean, it's the same messaging, which is, you know, avoid contact. So if you do see dead or sick birds, don't touch them. And if you're walking your dog on the beach, you know, try and keep your dog away from them. You know, it is a very low risk to human health, but it is still a risk. And obviously record what you see and report it in via the Emergency Animal Disease Hotline. I guess, you know, a lot of people are concerned about pet birds and if they've got backyard chooks. And, you know, we'd just say, well, you know, now's the time to start trying to address the risks that wild birds interacting with your own birds might have. So, you know, it's a case of try and avoid, you know, wild birds coming in contact with your backyard chooks. If you can put netting around, bring them into a sort of aviary or whatever, then try and do that. And also, you know, keep the area clean, and try not to have contamination of wild bird droppings with your own birds' food or water. So it's those kind of key messages, and that's the same across the entire state, to be honest. It doesn't necessarily change in terms of the density of population. It just means that people need to be aware of those messages.
1: I've got a text here from Mark who says, one of our dogs eats wild duck droppings that frequently are in our yard. Is this an issue with the bird flu now in our area? And if so, is there vaccinations for pets?
0: There are no vaccinations for bird flu other than for rare and endangered birds. So they're starting to roll out some vaccines in, you know, zoos and the like, where there are some endangered species. It has typically around the world not been such a high risk to dogs, but it is a very high risk to cats. But, you know, wherever possible, you should try to keep your animals away from those kinds of interactions. So either, you know, eating dead birds or, yeah, eating their droppings. So I know that's easier said than done sometimes, but, yeah, look, it can be a risk to any mammals. And so, yeah, I would advise where possible, you try and avoid those interactions.
1: We have a number of off-leash dog beaches here in our region throughout the Shoalhaven and the Illawarra, and we've got obviously more people in our region, so a higher

0: density of dogs and dog owners. Do you think that council should think about turning these off-leash beaches into, you know, mandatory leashing of dogs on beaches in our region?
1: Look, that's I guess that's on a risk basis. And at this stage, we've only had the one tern detected in the region, right? So, and, you know, similarly, we've had one tern in certain other areas along the coast. I would say that if and when we start to see, you know, much larger numbers of birds being found, and we'll know when that happens because, the public are doing an amazing job, I should say, of calling these in, then we'll have the conversation, those kinds of conversations with council. But at this stage, I would say that's probably, there's not a high enough risk that we're seeing because we just haven't had those, that density of calls, and we certainly have only had the one detection at this point in time.
0: Okay. Joe, just finally, we did see that baby seal wash up on a beach here in Wollongong a couple of days ago. Is there any update as to whether or not that tested positive?
1: No, I can I'm very pleased to be able to share the news that actually we got the negative results from the lab today. It was just before I called you, actually.
0: Okay.
1: on that seal. So yeah, some good news to come out of this at this point. But again, you know, there have now been two seals detected with the virus down in South Australia. I think we need to prepare ourselves that may be something we do see as and when we start to get a lot more birds being detected with the virus.
0: All right, Joe Coombe, thanks so much for joining me.
1: No problem. Thank you.
0: That's Joe Coombe, the New South Wales Chief Veterinary Officer here on ABC Illawarra Drive. Obviously, people are much more aware now. We've had our first positive case of H5 bird flu here in our region.
2: 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Weather.
0: And ABC meteorologist Tom Saunders joins me. Hey, Tom.
3: Hey there, Stefan.
0: How's it looking out there? Pretty clear this afternoon, it looks.
3: Yeah, we had increasing sunshine today. We had some mild and wet conditions overnight, but that rain did mostly clear up across the Illawarra by the time we hit sunrise. And the Willambi Weather Station hit 18 today, which is average for this time of year. Tomorrow, partly cloudy. There's a slight chance of a shower. Now, it's actually more likely just inland from the coast. And if it does happen, it's more likely in the morning, but it doesn't look like there'll be much in it. Light winds, Wollongong 14 to 17 tomorrow. Nowra 11 to 19 for the Highlands, 9 to 16. Now, Friday, slight chance of a shower for the coastal fringe in the evening, but otherwise mostly sunny, about 19 to 20 for the coast, 16 for the Highlands. Saturday's looking partly cloudy. Again, slight chance of a shower near the coast, but otherwise dry. 18 in Wollongong, 20 for Nowra, 16 for the Highlands. And Sunday, partly cloudy, just a slight chance of shower in the north in the early morning. So it's basically a mostly dry weekend. And Sunday, temperatures pretty similar to Saturday. Now, Stefan, we're getting pretty close to spring. It kicks off on Tuesday. And Wollongong at this stage forecast to hit 23 to 24 degrees with mostly sunny skies for the first 2 days of spring.
0: All right. Do you reckon we're going to get another cold snap, Tom, before spring fully gets into full swing?
3: Yeah, look, we might get one or two, but it's just not that kind of year. It's been such a mild winter. It's been a terrible snow season. We haven't really had any cold weather for a few weeks now. So, yeah, look, normally in spring you do get a couple of cold snaps, but perhaps this year they won't be quite so severe.
0: Yeah, okay. Well, thank you, Tom.
3: Cheers.
0: That's ABC meteorologist Tom Saunders there here on ABC Illawarra Drive. Up next, we'll talk to Cameron McDonald, but first some traffic. And Derek Peterson from the Transport Management Centre joins me. Hey, Derek.
4: Hello again, Stefan, and not so much news from the roads across our region this hour. Traffic moving pretty well on all the major roads and no major crashes or breakdowns reported to us. A couple of spots where traffic was slow earlier, not so slow now. The M1 Princess Motorway no longer heavy at Five Islands Road. Not seeing any particularly slow spots on the motorway at this stage. Princess Highway Fig Tree also now moving pretty well in both directions. Through the Shoalhaven, not seeing any major traffic issues on the Princess Highway, moving well between Bomaderry and Nowra and further south into South Nowra. The Hume Motorway incident-free in the Southern Highlands. Is quite busy on Picton Road at Wilton still in both directions near the Hume Motorway, and through Campbelltown, Narellan Road is quite slow. In fact, between Campbelltown and Narellan, that section of Narellan Road also fairly slow this afternoon. For the trains, we have no major disruptions on the South Coast line. The Southern Highlands line, the 3:43 p.m. Campbelltown to Mossvale train, that is running about 25 minutes late. There were some urgent train repairs required earlier. You can check the latest at the Transport app, or you can use the website transportnsw.info.

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1: Thank you very much, Derek. That's Derek Peterson from the Transport Management Centre there. Up next, we'll speak with the Kiama Mayor, Cameron McDonald, about the possibility of revamping the Kiama Blowhole Precinct.
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4: So if you know a young person with a cracking story, tell them to enter Haywire by September 1st.
1: abc.net.au/Haywire. Yes, well, the Kiama Blowhole is probably the crown jewel of one of New South Wales's most famous and beloved tourist towns. But according to the mayor, it needs a bit of a revamp. He reckons the opening of the Western Sydney Airport is all the more reason to give the area some TLC. And Cameron McDonald joins me now. Hey, Cameron.
13: Hey, Stephen. Thanks for having me on your program this afternoon.
1: Yeah, tell us why. We read this in a bit of a blog post of yours. What's going on at Kiama Blowhole Precinct, and why do you reckon it needs a bit of a refresh?
13: Oh, well, Stefan, I think that one out of every $2 that's spent in our local LGA is from a visitor, and I think that essentially, as you said, it's the jewel in the crown up there, and it's getting a little bit tired, and we've really got to look after our infrastructure to keep the tourism dollar coming to Kiama generally, but also it certainly hasn't had much change over the years, and tourists and locals alike love to get up there and look at the blowhole and even just take in the view when the whales are migrating and enjoying the scenery from up there. So I think that it is high time that we started to discuss that in our conversations about what Kiama might look like into the future.
1: Yeah, it is pretty amazing. Every time I come to Kiama, you know, go and check out the blowhole, it's just packed. It's packed, you know, constantly. So it gets a lot of use. What do you sort of have in mind? What could make that area better for visitors, bring more people to it, improve it, the amenity, that sort of thing?
13: Oh, certainly there's a lot. And, you know, I wouldn't want to be the chief designer on that project, that's for sure. I think I'm a little bit limited in that scope of work, but essentially it'll be a conversation, very early days yet, but putting it out to the community and looking at what it might need. I mean, the signage isn't great up there. There's the parking we've been addressing over a period of time, but certainly it's not great. I've heard people commenting on even the direction of traffic up and around that blowhole point isn't great, and so I think that, you know, any ideas would be very carefully considered and discussed over a long period of time to make sure that it is and remains the jewel in the crown. There's some beautiful old photos up there of, you know, buildings. I think there was a tourism information shop or something that was near the lighthouse, but it's certainly nicer, I think, with an open vantage point up there. But as you come down the hill to the information centre there, I think that certainly there's plenty of opportunity for a bit of a zhuzh up.
1: There's the visitor centre up there, and then there's like one cafe, I think, or two. Do you reckon there's any scope for more bricks and mortar businesses up there?
13: So certainly there is Diggies, and there's the old Pilot's Cottage, which is the home to the Kiama Historical Society, and I certainly... there's plenty of interesting exhibits in there, so it's definitely worth going in and having a look at that. And that's pretty well attended by tourists of a weekend, as is the Visitor Information Centre. So, yeah, there's plenty of opportunity. It's a difficult piece of land in that, it's partly Crown land, it's partly Transport for New South Wales, it's partly council. So it's certainly not something that we could run at ourselves, but... but I think that, having everyone on board with a grand plan and a view, a master plan as to what it might look like into the future would be certainly the way to go. And that includes any sort of those commercial opportunities.
1: Okay. And so what's the next step? How do you move towards this refresh?
13: Yeah, so we do have an advocacy plan we sort of developed as part of the recent by-election for the state government, the state seat of Kiama. That continues to be a document that we provide and speak to with regards to advocacy. So I think that it would be important to start having conversations about the blowhole point in that document, but also to the stakeholders to see what their view is over the medium term. It's not something that I think that Kiama Council can take on. It would definitely take some state and federal

0: funding to really give it the makeover that it deserves so that it's something that is special and we can enjoy and be proud of into the future.
1: Just on the by-election, it's still neck and neck. This is unbelievable. The votes currently, as of 3:48 this afternoon, 6,813 plays 6,616. So there's only 200 votes in it. Do you have any idea of when we're going to get a result in this?
0: Oh, I think they're actually waiting for the rest of the postal votes to come in, which I think there's still a number sitting out there. I've heard estimates between 600 to 800 of those, but I'm not sure of the accuracy of that. But essentially, it's a very tight race, and I think it really, speaks to the quality of the candidates. Uncle Stan and Michael Bowden are both significant contributors to our local community, and I think that that's been reflected in how people have voted. So certainly, when I think the announcement is the 4th of September, we'll be looking forward to that date if they don't announce before then. But, we're looking forward to welcoming one of those candidates onto the local council, but also for the other one who isn't successful to continue to contribute to our community in the best way that they do.
1: Okay, and just finally before I let you go, Cameron, Wollongong, the Illawarra, recorded its first case of H5 bird flu yesterday afternoon, and the news is coming out today. Can you just give us an update on how you're thinking about it as mayor and how Kiama Council are preparing for this appearing on shores in your electorate?
0: So we've definitely been starting to think about this. That news was very disturbing. Looking at the possibility of the virus coming into the local community is definitely a point of concern. And so, we'll be having some discussions about that as a council as to how to best deal with that, particularly from, a point of view of if there is the worst case scenario, that there's going to be a significant response by way of cleanup. So, I think that, it's something that we really need to keep an eye on.
1: Okay. Cameron McDonald, thank you so much for joining me.
0: Thanks for having me, Stephen.
1: That's Cameron McDonald, the mayor of Kiama. It is 27 minutes to 6 o'clock here on ABC Illawarra Drive. Time now for some news headlines with Hayley Prenter.
2: Good evening, Steph. State and territory leaders have signed an agreement on new gun laws following today's meeting of National Cabinet. The reforms will mean only Australian citizens can hold a firearms licence subject to certain exemptions, while the manufacturing of 3D-printed guns will be banned. The federal government has tried to roll out a national gun buyback scheme after the Bondi terrorist attack, but several states have refused to sign up. Prime Minister Anthony Albanese says today's agreement will ensure the Commonwealth shares criminal intelligence with the states and territories. The Home Affairs Minister has left open the possibility of forcing British backpackers to work in regional areas as part of a looming overhaul of the migration system. Unlike other backpackers, UK citizens on working holiday visas are allowed to live in Australia for up to 3 years without specific work requirements. It's led to a steep increase in the number of British backpackers, prompting discussions within government about removing their favourable treatment. When asked about the proposal today, Tony Burke said the backpacker arrangements were negotiated by the coalition as part of the 2023 trade deal. Wallandilly councillors have shared emotional tributes to Lily Hooper as they backed a bushwalking safety program in her memory. The council will purchase personal locator beacons for residents and bushwalkers to borrow free of charge alongside practical safety information. Councillors also pay tribute to the 18-year-old and thanked emergency services and volunteers involved in the 8-day search. Councillor Ali Dench says Miss Hooper's death has had a profound impact on the community. Taylor Swift and Beyoncé are two of many singers and entertainment figures around the world who have paid tribute to Dolly Parton today. The country music legend has died at the age of 80 after a short battle with cancer. Swift says she will think of Dolly each step of the way, while Beyoncé has described her as the North Star. And Winoona Bulleye RSL has entered voluntary administration amid an ongoing legal dispute with a builder engaged for its car park project 3 years ago. A proposal by developer MH Property for

0: Yes, time to check in what's happening on the Alps, and Reggae Ellis from mountainwatch.com joins me. Hey, Reggae.
1: Hey, Stephen, how are you doing this afternoon?
0: Good. What's it looking like on the mountain at the moment?
1: Well, we had a lot of rain again, so we've had a bit of a washout over the last couple of days. We saw 80 millimetres of rain in Spreadbow, about 74 in Perisher and Charlotte's Pass. It stopped about 7 o'clock last night, so that was over from midnight to, it was 18 hours. So, yeah, it really hit the snowpack at lower runs, and we've seen a number of lifts and terrain have closed. Today, it's a nice sunny day, and here in Thredbo, they were down to 5 lifts open today. They're doing a bit of a repair job. They'll have more lifts open tomorrow. The best cover is up high, the upper half of the mountain, the top T-bar areas, and over Perisher, 22 lifts open today. Smiggins area, very patchy on its last legs. They have closed the Guthaga side of the mountain, but Perisher Valley still looking pretty good, and could see some snowmaking tonight. But, yeah, I'm down to about 25% of terrain open in the mountains at the moment.
0: Yeah, not too much. Do you reckon there's any chance that there'll be another cold snap and there'll be a bit more snow just to sort of top up before the end of the season?
1: We might get some snow next week. Once again, we've got another front coming through. It is going to start out warm and wet at first. It could turn to snow. That's on Tuesday. It turned to snow maybe on the Wednesday, but it doesn't look like there'll be much in it. And then it'll be a return to fine weather. So as far as a big September dump goes, which we normally do get, I can't see anything happening over the next 2 weeks as far as that goes. So, yeah, fingers crossed, you never know. But at this stage, the season is limping along.
0: There you go. Thanks so much, Reggae.
1: Okay, bye-bye.
0: That's Reggae Ellis from mountainwatch.com with our snow report there. Up next, we're going to hear about what's happening up in the Wallandilly Shire in terms of improving access to bushwalking safety equipment in memory of Lily Hooper. Matt Gould spoke to Melinda James on the breakfast program this morning, and that's coming up.
2: We've been out on the streets of Gwynville.
3: My name is Sevinj Tavlo and I live in Gwynville.
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3: I like how there's different kind of restaurants that you find and eat wherever you like. And if you have young children, there's a beautiful park that they can play at. Beedon Park's pretty good. So there's a swimming pool there, a gym, a tennis court for like children that want to play there.
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0: It's 22 minutes to 6 o'clock on ABC Illawarra Drive, and Wallandilly Shire Council will work with the New South Wales National Parks and Wildlife Service to improve access to bushwalking safety equipment in memory of Lily Hooper. The 18-year-old's body was located in the Natai National Park last Thursday, 8 days after she failed to return from a solo hike. Council says it will purchase a number of personal locator beacons and make them available for locals and bushwalkers to borrow free of charge, along with some simple bushwalking safety information. Wallandilly Mayor Matt Gould spoke with Melinda James on the breakfast program this morning.
5: Lily's parents in particular wanted something that was a practical memorial and a way that could help other people. And given the love of bushwalking, this seemed like a really good way that we could honour her. We live in one of the most beautiful parts of the world, but we do have some very remote hikes around here. And so this seemed like a fairly natural fit as a program. I've got a PLB myself. They're really small, easy to use. So we're going to work with parks, and we're going to try and get them strategically located so that people are able to come and get one if they need one. The idea is also that we can then give them some additional bushwalking safety information, push things like, telling someone where you're going, know where you go, or that sort of thing as well.
6: I know that it's early days, but how are you envisaging it would work? Would you have to days in advance get in contact with national parks, or how do you see this working potentially?
5: Look, we're still obviously working through the model of exactly what that looks like, but what we're envisaging is basically that you can touch base with parks or potentially drop in at a couple of places around the Shire that are sort of have got them just able to book them out for a period, take them and return it when you're done.
6: And so from here, what council resolved yesterday to keep talking with national parks to try to make this more readily available to people?
5: Yeah, so we resolved in the Merrill Minute last night to start looking at how we can implement this program. There'll be a further report back that will come with the details. We do know that there are 12 other sites parks have across the state where you can get these at the moment. I think the closest to us would be up

0: Blue Mountains. But so there's a lot, I guess there's a lot of detail to work through as to how these work. But I've got a PLB myself. I do like remote bushwalking, and they're small, they're easy to use. They're a really useful tool that can make the difference between life and death if you find yourself in a bad situation. So I'm hoping that it will be a really practical, really useful program.
1: That is the Wurundjeri Mayor Matt Gould speaking to Melinda James there.
2: Those songs took me somewhere. We all have songs that soundtrack our lives, songs that mean a lot.
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1: And Melinda James joins me in the studio. Hey, Mel.
6: Hey, Steph.
1: What's coming up on Breaky tomorrow?
6: Oh, well, look, we'll talk more about this. I guess it's kind of alarming, a concerning discovery of a crested tern with avian flu. We'll talk to one twitcher, but also Shell Harbour councillor John Davey. John goes out pretty much daily to look in the same area of Lake Illawarra for bird life, and he's counted like an extraordinary number of species, 125 species or something over time, and he photographs them. He's a brilliant photographer too. We'll chat to him about his concern, learn a little bit more about this particular bird and also his concerns about the migratory birds that are on their way. We'll keep talking animals, but in a different kind of way. A lovely lady called Diana got in touch with us quite a while ago about her dog Atticus, who had got quite sick, and the hypothesis was from the vet as well, the theory went that it was probably because he had ingested some glyphosate that had been sprayed by Shell Harbour Council, stuff that's used by councils all over the place. But Diana got really concerned, and she's been on this campaign to get some of the policy changed about how councils use glyphosate. And we'll just hear about how she's gone. She addressed council last night, and we'll hear she's had a little win, not a complete victory. It's like she's won the battle but not the war, I guess, in relation to this. So we'll chat to Diana about that. And look, finally as well, the voices of inner city Wollongong residents, people who live in the CBD, apartment dwellers, it seems to be growing as it's filtering out about what kind of development, particularly high-rise development, is planned for the CBD. We'll meet another inner city resident who is concerned. They're all planning to get together this weekend because they're just thinking that some of these proposals for very, very tall, taller than we have at the moment, buildings in Wollongong and the number of people they'll potentially house and the number of them seeking approval is just all happening too quickly without the proper thought behind it, without proper traffic management. So we'll explore some of those concerns of inner city residents as well. They do seem to keep growing and growing, more and more voices and heads popping up all the time.
1: All right. Very interesting. Thanks so much, Mel.
6: Thanks, Steph.
1: Traffic. And for one last time, Derek Peterson from the Transport Management Centre joins me. Hey, Derek.
7: Hello, Stefan. No major issues on the main roads around the Illawarra. If you're heading home towards the Illawarra from Sydney, just a bit slow southbound of the Princes Highway, south of Tom Ugly's Bridge. Hume Motorway moving pretty well south of Campbelltown, still a bit slow as you head the off-ramps to Picton Road at Wilton. In the Illawarra, the M1 Princes Motorway is moving well, not seeing any issues now south of Unanderra and towards Berkeley. Princes Highway Fig Tree also, that earlier heavy traffic has eased. For the trains, we have no major disruptions to South Coastline services. A couple of these Southern Highlands Line trains are running late. There were some urgent train repairs required earlier. You can check the latest at the Transport app or use the website transportnsw.info, and traffic information is at livetraffic.com.
1: Thank you very much, Derek. That's Derek Peterson from the Transport Management Centre.
8: Time to relax.
1: Well, this week, the Southern Stars Arena Spectacular will take the stage at the Wynn Entertainment Centre, bringing together 3,500 students from around the region for a singing, dancing and musical production of pretty epic proportions. Joining me now in the studio is Southern Stars executive producer Neil Reed and Year 12 Winoona High saxophone player Leo Radisic-Akoudis. Neil, Leo, thank you so much for joining me here in the studio.
9: Great to be here.
10: Great to be here.
1: Neil, let's start with you. Tell us about the theme of this year's Southern Stars performance. It's called Take Flight.
9: Yeah, this year's theme is Take Flight, and really it's about
5: embarking on a journey for the students who are both the performers, but also I think the audience who goes on the journey with them. And I think in both instances, the audiences and the performers are going to be different people when the show's finished.
1: Let's dig into that a little bit. I mean, what do you sort of look to when you're coming up with ideas for the types of songs, the types of dance, you know, that's happening when you're talking about a journey? Because, you know, all students around our region are in the middle of a very important journey. And then once they finish, like Leo's about to pretty soon, the journey just, you know, increases. So how do you sort of synthesize that into a spectacular production like this?
5: Yeah, look, it's a really collaborative effort. The production team, the creative director, dance, musicians, genuinely do come together to unpack what the idea might be. Once the current show will finish, the process starts for the next one. So it takes that long to unpack ideas, to coordinate the dances, and bring people on board and, I guess, develop that understanding of what's possible in exploring the big idea, which this year is Take Flight.
1: Yeah, okay. 3,500 students. How is that divided between the singers, the dancers, the orchestra, that kind of thing?
5: Yeah, the different production teams are responsible for each area of, whether it's the choral, the music, the dance. We have vet students who work with industry professionals in the background as well. We incorporate the volunteers. So there are very, strong lines of sight as to who's responsible for what, which makes the production run so smoothly.
1: So you've got them, siloed into sort of different sections, as you can imagine. But number one, let's start with this. How do you go about choreographing it all? Because, I mean, realistically, at some point you need to get 3,500 people together to rehearse.
5: Right? Yeah, you do. And so the balance of remote practice,
1: yep.
5: And that's where, you know, our creative director this year is just so strong, working with each of the schools, unpacking the different moves, her vision, but also the contribution of the other members of the team, and then coming together this year to do rehearsals at Albion Park High School or other schools within the area. And then finally, the big show week where we all come together and all the energy and excitement that brings.
1: Right. And look, you're in the thick of rehearsals now. The first performance is this Friday, the 28th of August. There's two performances on Friday, 10 a.m. and 7 p.m. And then on Saturday, 1 p.m. and 7 p.m. I'm assuming you're right in the thick of it. Leo, you're not at school today because you're probably also rehearsing. But what's it like at this point where you're just a couple of days out from the first show, Neil?
5: Oh, the energy is incredible. And I think that's what sustains all the teaching staff and the volunteers throughout the week. By this time, you know, the young people are starting to arrive. And for some of them, it's the very first time they've been in the entertainment centre or been involved in something like this. And I think that's where stars really do shine, because the young people have this experience, and it's an incredible legacy that we leave in the Illawarra. But it's also one of those lifelong moments in time. And I think that's a wonderful part of the celebration that makes Show Week so special.
1: What do you think the students get out of it?
5: Oh, I think this is where the creative and performing arts do so much for our society, and also the development and the growth of young people, whether it's through musicians like Leo or whether it's the choral aspect. The opportunity for young people to thrive and to shine, mm-hmm. Probably in ways that either A, they didn't think they could, or B, they haven't had the space to do so. This is where where Southern Stars becomes such an important legacy piece for the lives of the work and the people that we are involved with.
1: Okay. Well, Leo, let's get to you. You're performing a pretty important part of the orchestra. You're playing the saxophone. Let's start with your journey into getting into saxophone, because it's fascinating. You didn't start on saxophone. How did you get to saxophone?
9: At the end of year 9, I started playing flute, and all my friends were in this performing ensemble called the Illawarra Southeast Regional Performing Ensemble. You just go around touring to all these schools. You can't get in if you play flute. It's like saxophone, trumpet. So I was like, oh, I really, next year I want to get in, year after, whatever it was. I picked up a saxophone 10 days before the audition day, I kind of auditioned as a joke. I wasn't expecting to get.

0: into this, and I got in, and it was just an amazing experience. I learned so much. Then maybe 3 months later, Stars auditions were around, and I was like, oh, I auditioned as well, got into that as well, and then it just kept going. Anything I kind of auditioned for, I just got in somehow, and it just amazed me. I was just like putting the effort in, and it worked, and I was just, it was such a good experience.
1: Wow. Did you, when you picked up that saxophone, having played a bit of flute and clarinet, did it seem to come quite naturally to you when you first started, giving it a bit of a play?
0: The first day it did, and then it kind of crashed. The second day, I was like, I can't do this. I'm not going to get in. And then I was practicing like 6 hours a day up until the audition. And by the end of it, kind of got there, but I still wasn't that amazing at it. But
1: So you didn't have any teacher or anything, you were just teaching yourself?
0: I had like one lesson in that week from my music teacher. But apart from that, not really.
1: Just teaching yourself. So how do you go about teaching yourself? Are you watching YouTube videos, that kind of thing, teaching yourself how to where the buttons are, how to finger them properly, all that sort of
0: Yeah,
1: thing, or?
0: the first couple of days I was just YouTube videos, and then I picked a song that I was learning, and I just played the same song all day, every day until the audition, and it just was stuck in my head.
1: What does it's Wednesday afternoon now, so you've got Thursday to practice. Friday, I'm assuming you'll be doing a whole bunch, and then like early in the morning or something, or just
0: Yeah.
1: preparing, and then you're on stage at 10 a.m. So not long left. What does sort of tomorrow look like in preparations? Is it just frantically tying up all the loose ends and getting it all ready?
0: Pretty much just trying as much as you can to just put it all together, especially for the solo. Just hopefully you don't stuff it up, but
1: Is there a lot of people from Winona High involved in Southern Stars?
0: yeah, there's usually a good amount. I think in the orchestra we have like five people from Winuna, and then we have a bunch of dancers, and then in the mass dance we have our high school there.
1: Okay. And you're in year 12, so you're going to be finishing soon, going on that journey like we were talking about earlier. Do you want to pursue music? Is that your plan? Or, yeah, what's the plan for you?
0: I'd love to pursue music. Like, I'm kind of going it as like a side thing after school. I'm going to go do finance and then hopefully just keep doing music on the side. Like, community theatre in Wollongong is it's amazing. So I'd love to just keep continuing doing those type of things.
1: Yeah, you're a part of the orchestra for Arcadian's production coming out soon. Tell us about that.
0: I'm playing in Crazy for You at Arcadian's right after my HSC finishes, like 3 days
1: Oh
0: after.
1: no, so you got to do your practice for
0: Yeah,
1: I mean, anyone who knows anything about musical theatre and being parts of orchestras is the time taken in preparing for a production. And so 3 days after your HSC, you're also going to be having to prepare for this. Oh my goodness, you're going to be a busy man.
0: learning two new instruments during
1: Oh
0: HSC
1: my goodness.
0: wasn't the best idea, but
1: Well, it sounds like a lot of fun. Look, as we mentioned, the first of the four Southern Stars shows is on Friday morning at 10 a.m. It's called Take Flight, but you'll be part of the opening of the show with the sax solo. What will you be playing, and what's involved, alongside your sax solo?
0: So there's a singer with me called Isabella Lucas. So she's kind of the soloist in the first item, and then there's like the dancers. We have like some tap dancers and some just like jazz dancers around us, and then I think there's some drama people in there
1: Oh,
0: somewhere.
1: cool. Right. And do you have to do a bit of dancing and a bit of movement and all that sort of stuff as well?
0: A bit of grooving. I'm not
1: Yeah.
0: that great at it, but
1: You don't have to get the full choreography,
0: no,
1: though, the
0: not the
1: same
0: full
1: as the
0: thing.
1: dancers. Oh, well, that's good. And what about like costumes and things like that? Are you all ready to go? Your head just dropped when we mentioned costumes. What's going on with the
0: I'm
1: costumes?
0: in a big, not big, I mean like a navy pilot's outfit. I've got a little
1: Oh,
0: hat
1: okay.
0: on, and so it was meant to be a big white one, but we changed it. It was meant
1: Okay.
0: to, I'm in a navy one, I match with the vocalist.
1: There you go. Well, look out for Leo if you're at Southern Stars at the Wynn Entertainment Centre this weekend. And tell us about the solo, because you're going to play a bit for us now so we can have a listen.
0: It's kind of repetitive. It's just like the same couple notes over and over again, but it's throughout the whole song. It's like 2 minutes, and it's just like so
1: And the
0: much.
1: song, it's Destination Unknown, which is a sort of a pop electronic song that I think it's a pretty great one for dancers, so it
0: Yeah.
1: should go down very well on stage.
0: Yeah, it should.
1: All right, well, you're going to head over to the microphone now and get your sax ready, and you'll play a bit of that so we can have a listen. Gents, thank you so much for joining me here in the studio.
0: All
1: Thank you
0: good.
1: so much.
0: Thank you so much.
1: Well, here it is, one of the numbers you can expect at the Southern Star.

Bob's School Spectacular this weekend on Friday and Saturday at the Wynn Entertainment Centre. And Leo's going to kick it off for us. It's Destination Unknown by Alex Gaudino here on ABC Illawarra Drive.

0: Yes, you can certainly imagine 3,500 students, performers, dancers getting together for the Southern Stars School Spectacular on Friday, performing that one. That's coming up Friday and Saturday, two performances each day. Thank you so much for joining me here on Drive. It's now 6 o'clock. Time for the news.
1: Story with ABC News. A bus company has been fined hundreds of thousands of dollars for heavy vehicle safety breaches relating to a deadly crash in the Hunter Valley. Ben Clifford reports.
2: Bus driver Brett Andrew Button is serving a maximum 32 years jail for the Greta bus crash in 2023. 10 people died, 25 were injured. Separately, Link Bus Lines and its directors Christopher Fogg and Anthony Royal pleaded guilty to heavy vehicle safety breaches. This evening, Gosford Local Court Judge Kiralee Perry sentenced Link by way of fines, totalling $650,000. The directors were each fined $12,000. In sentencing, Judge Perry said Link Bus Lines recruited Button, who had been stood down from a previous employer with an opioid dependency, posing a significant risk.
1: The Prime Minister says progress on several key issues has been made at today's National Cabinet meeting. With the details, political reporter Courtney Withers.
3: Anthony Albanese has described today's meeting as positive and constructive, covering a range of important issues. He says a common position was reached on new artificial intelligence laws, that the group agreed to progress policies to end gender-based violence, and that a firearms agreement was reached. On AI, the PM says federal laws mandating rules to manage the data centre boom will be passed next year, but Queensland and the NT are claiming a win, defying federal demands that the energy

0: hungry centres be powered by renewables. The PM was also pushed on GST, but he says his position that WA should keep its 2018 deal remains.
1: Some economists say the chance of an interest rate hike this year has increased after today's inflation data came in hotter than expected. Headline inflation has eased to 3.5% in the 12 months to July, compared to 3.8% in the June figures. However, trimmed mean inflation, which strips out volatile items, is holding steady at 3.6%. Chief economist for Westpac and a former assistant governor at the Reserve Bank, Lucy Ellis, says the bank may hike interest rates this year, but it's likely to remain steady for now.
2: We don't think that this 1 month figure is enough to sway them, but it does increase the odds that they go in November. We still think the most likely outcome is that they keep rates on hold for the foreseeable, but the chance that they in fact end up increasing is now higher than it was yesterday.
1: The state government has confirmed a case of H5 bird flu in the Illawarra for the first time. Kelly Fuller has the details.
3: The government says the Greater Crested Tern found the Wingdang tested positive after being reported to the Emergency Animal Disease Hotline and sampled by its H5 response program. It's the 14th H5 bird flu event recorded in New South Wales, with the government saying there are no signs of mass wildlife deaths. Nearby five islands off Wollongong and the Shoalhaven estuary are among 35 sites across New South Wales identified for H5 preparedness because of the vulnerable wildlife they support. The detection comes as authorities await H5 test results for a juvenile New Zealand fur seal found dead at Coniston Beach earlier this week.
1: And a content warning for listeners on our next story. At least 14 babies are believed to have died in a hospital fire in Pakistan. Here's South Asia correspondent Rachel Clayton.
4: The blaze broke out just before 7 a.m. local time in the mother and child unit of the Pakistan Institute of Medical Sciences Hospital in Islamabad. The exact death toll is still unclear, but it's understood 15 babies were in the ward and only one was rescued. The cause of the fire has not been confirmed. In a statement, Pakistan's Prime Minister Shahbaz Sharif said he's ordered an immediate inquiry into the fire. According to reports from the BBC, a district magistrate has formed a fact-finding committee that will produce a report within 24 hours. Rachel Clayton, ABC News, New Delhi.
1: Oil prices are continuing to fall amid fresh hope the Strait of Hormuz could reopen. Crude oil has tumbled more than 8% this week to well below $90 US a barrel. It comes as Iran and Oman resume talks on how to manage traffic through the strategic waterway. Dolly Parton fans have been gathering at the Nashville Country Museum, where a condolence book has been set up for people to leave tributes. The country music legend has died of cancer at the age of 80, and flags around the US are being flown at half-mast for the next 7 days. Tributes have also been left on Dolly Parton's star on the Hollywood Walk of Fame, with fans sharing their thoughts on the death of the icon.
5: If America had royalty, she would be one of them.
6: She came from nothing and was able to overcome so many trials, and I think that she was able to show that with her presence and continued to give such love to everyone in the world, and just remained super humble and was very inspiring.
1: Dry and mostly sunny, apart from the chance of light showers along the northern and central parts of the coast and adjacent ranges tomorrow. For Sydney, an overnight low of 14, followed by a cloudy day with a top of 19. That's the latest ABC News at 6:05.
7: Good evening and welcome to PM. I'm Samantha Donovan, coming to you from the lands of the Wurundjeri people of the Kulin Nation in Melbourne. Tonight, National Cabinet thrashes out rules on data centre power use. Also, new inflation figures appear to dash hopes of an interest rate cut, and the legendary Dolly Parton remembered here in Australia.
8: Jolene. She's such an idol. What she does in her artistry, her business, her philanthropy, she is such an incredible woman and someone that we should all be aspiring to.
7: The Premier's Prime Minister and Chief Ministers have emerged from a National Cabinet meeting in Sydney. They had a lengthy agenda, including how to regulate AI data centres and the proposed National Gun Buyback Scheme. Oliver Gordon has the latest for us. Oliver, the leaders headed into National Cabinet divided over how Australia should meet the rapidly growing energy demands of AI data centres. Have they made any progress?
9: There does appear to have been progress on this, Sam. We've seen the Prime Minister indicate the states have come to a common position which recognised all states aren't exactly the same. And he says that will enable us to move forward in legislating national AI laws. So not everyone singing from the same song sheet, but a common position, which is recognising that some states and some territories are in a different position to others, and that will enable a move forward in legislating those national AI laws. We know tech giants like Anthropic, they're keen to build large data centres in Australia. The federal government's been focused on what it calls getting the policy settings right. It wants data centre developers to bring their own renewable energy. This idea faced opposition from both the NT and Queensland. They're opposed to that idea that new data centres should be forced to use renewable energy, and they've been scathing of threats the Commonwealth would force their will on states if necessary. Prime Minister Anthony Albanese spoke about what National Cabinet agreed to today.
10: We want to make sure that in attracting investment, we don't have eight different systems operating around the country, and that's why we came to a common position which recognise that all states aren't exactly the same, and that was accommodated in the way that we normally do, in a flexible way, and that will enable us to move forward, and that will be consistent when we deliver the legislation. We expect to have draft legislation by the end of the year. We're going to legislate early next year.
9: Prime Minister Anthony Albanese there. We did also hear from the Queensland Premier, David Crisafulli. So, as I mentioned earlier, he was critical of the Commonwealth's plans earlier, but this is what he's had to say following today's meeting.
11: In the sake of Queensland, we've got a really big point of difference, and that is we own distribution, transmission, generation, and that enables us to control that energy mix, and we've done that well, and our energy plan shows that. So what this does is enables us to send messages, and states can absolutely participate with the PM says in that social licence. Each state will have a point of difference. We believe that we can control our data sovereignty, protect the rights of local communities, and enable that energy mix to bring those data centres on.
7: The Queensland Premier, David Crisafulli. And Ollie, the Prime Minister's attempt to establish a national gun buyback scheme was discussed. What do we know about what the Premiers and Chief Ministers had to say about that plan?
9: Well, Sam, there does appear to have been some move forward on firearms laws and legislation around guns, but it doesn't appear that there has been agreement on this national gun buyback. This, of course, was announced as a national buyback scheme, but only New South Wales and the ACT have signed up to the proposal so far. But there has been an agreement in another form. This is what Prime Minister Anthony Albanese has had to say about that.
10: There are three elements to this. One, sharing Commonwealth criminal intelligence with states and territories. Secondly, making Australian citizenship a condition of holding a firearms licence, subject to agreed exceptions. And thirdly, prohibiting the manufacture of 3D printed firearms and the possession and distribution of material for manufacturing 3D firearms.
7: The Prime Minister, Anthony Albanese, our reporter, Oliver Gordon. Mortgage borrowers looking for interest rate relief might be disappointed by today's inflation figures. The Bureau of Statistics data shows that what's called annual headline inflation dropped to 3.5%, down from 3.8%. But the Reserve Bank's preferred measure was steady at 3.6%. To explain the figures for us, his reporter Sean Tarek Goodwin.
12: Well, Sam, if we look at headline inflation, which is the total change in prices across the economy, that fell from 3.8 to 3.5%, and that's not as big a drop as many analysts were predicting. But if we look at underlying inflation, and that's what happens when the ABS trims off the most volatile components of the economy, that number remained constant at 3.6%, still much too high for the RBA. If we drill down even further, underlying inflation just over the month itself rose from 0.3% to 0.5%, and that's a key indicator that the RBA looks at and that went up. Economists and markets have interpreted these figures as a sign that the RBA might hike again by the end of the year. One of those is AMP economist Mi Boy. She's estimating a 60 to 70% chance of another hike by Christmas.
13: Even on the annual numbers, it has been a 3.6% for 3 months in a row. This inflation number seems to just not move at all. It's still stuck around that really high range, and the RBA doesn't want it to be above 3%. Their target is 2.5%.
7: AMP economist Mi Boy. And Sean, why hasn't underlying inflation come down?
12: Well, we can see that the biggest driver on this is how

0: housing, which was up 5%, and that's particularly being driven by the cost of new builds. If we also look at the services sectors, where wages make up a big share of costs, those are still rising in price. Health was up 3.8%, education 4.8%, and we know that when wages go up, they don't usually come back down, so that's another challenge for the RBA. The bank has three more interest rate meetings this year and will continue to get those monthly inflation figures. So there's still a chance that things will turn around, and the RBA and no doubt homeowners will be looking out for those signs that price rises are slowing down.
1: Sean Tarek Goodwin reporting for us. A year ago today, a shootout in Victoria's remote Alpine region left two police officers dead and sparked one of the largest manhunts in Australia's history. So-called sovereign citizen Desi Freeman shot and killed the officers and injured a third as they attempted to serve him with a warrant at his property near Porepunkah. He was on the run for 7 months before he was shot and killed in a confrontation with police. At the memorial to remember their fallen colleagues today, police confirmed those who helped Freeman evade capture are still being investigated and will be held to account. Bridget Fitzgerald prepared this report.
2: A celebration of life for two men gone too soon. The families and colleagues of Detective Leading Senior Constable Neil Thompson and Senior Constable Vadim Davard Hotard lay wreaths beside mosaic portraits erected in their honour at Bright Police Station in northeastern Victoria. The two officers were shot and killed outside the neighbouring town of Porepunkah 1 year ago today. Another colleague was injured. Their killer, Desi Freeman, a self-described sovereign citizen who didn't believe in the legitimacy of government. He opened fire at police after they arrived at his property to serve him with a warrant. Freeman then fled on foot into the bush, where he'd remain on the run for the next 7 months. The fugitive was shot and killed by police in March this year. Mike Bush is the Chief Commissioner of Victoria Police.
3: Today we honoured two of our finest, two that paid the ultimate sacrifice for the communities they serve, Vadim and Neil, two courageous officers.
2: After Desi Freeman's death, it was revealed police had discovered hundreds of files of child abuse material on the 56-year-old's devices. Later, a coronial inquest heard he was also facing allegations of child sexual assault.
3: When we say an alleged paedophile, it's based on evidence.
2: While no charges have been laid, Mike Bush says police are continuing to investigate a number of people they allege helped and harboured Freeman during his months on the run.
3: To ensure that people who help and aid a brutal, cold-blooded murderer of police officers, an alleged paedophile, is held to account. And I can't understand why anyone would want to support such a person.
2: One local who didn't want to be named told PM that despite the police killings and other allegations against him, there are many in the community who remain sympathetic to Desi Freeman. Dr. Josh Roos is an associate professor of politics at Deakin University and an expert in political extremism.
4: I think there's a general level of distrust in government, distrust in police and any government authority. And the belief that in some way, shape or form, Freeman was, you know, being set up or a victim of government overreach.
2: Dr. Josh Roos says socioeconomic disadvantage, particularly in rural and regional Australia, continues to fuel anti-authority ideologies like sovereign citizens, which makes it a complex problem to solve.
4: We are a society that is rapidly urbanising, and most, you could argue, of Australia's resources are going into that process. And so for that reason, people who are living in these towns where they may no longer be able to afford a house in the town that they grew up in, they might be combating Airbnb investment or other cost of living crises. For that reason, there are people who are quite open to alternative ideas about the world and its structures.
2: In a statement, Vadim Davard Hotard's family said they feel their grief has been shared with the wider caring community in Victoria, and they've been uplifted by the support they've been shown. Neil Thompson's partner, Sergeant Lisa Thompson, said it had been the longest, hardest year of her life, while his sisters said they miss their big brother every day and they wouldn't have gotten through it without the support of his friends and colleagues.
1: Bridget Fitzgerald. This is PM. I'm Samantha Donovan. You can hear all our programs live or later on ABC Listen.

0: The Royal Commission, called in the wake of the Bondi terror attack, has ended its public hearings with an impassioned call to action from a rabbi whose son-in-law was among the 15 victims. Rabbi Yehoram Ullman said Australia was at a crossroads and encouraged the Commission to make strong recommendations. Our senior correspondent Barbara Miller has been at the hearing. Barb, what did Rabbi Ullman tell the Royal Commission?
1: Yes, Rabbi Ullman lost his son-in-law, Rabbi Eli Schlanger, and he spoke very powerfully about that loss, about an empty seat at the table, about the fact that his grandson, Eli Schlanger's son, was only 2 months old at the time of the Bondi terrorist attack. And one of the key questions, and an extremely fraught question for this commission, is where the line lies between free speech and hate speech. And Rabbi Ullman told the commission that we need clear lines about what is free speech and what is hate speech, about what is protest, he said, and what is vilification and intimidation. And in what was a very emotional moment of his testimony, he said he hoped by the time his grandson was old enough to understand what had happened to his father, Australia would have changed.
2: Will he learn that the warning signs were there, that hatred was allowed to grow, and that even after Bondi, Australia failed to change course? Or will he learn that Bondi became a moment when Australia understood where unchecked hatred can lead, found the courage to confront it, and chose another path?
0: Rabbi Yehoram Ullman giving evidence to the Royal Commission today. And Barb, I understand there have been some calls for the Commission's deadline to be extended. What's going to happen?
1: Yes, there have been some calls spearheaded by the federal opposition. What they're saying is that senior government ministers should be called to give evidence, as well as the Prime Minister. In a statement today, the federal opposition leader, Angus Taylor, said he was concerned the Commission would fail to deliver, and he called for the Prime Minister to grant an immediate extension. Now, we heard from Commissioner Virginia Bell. She's asked for an extension just of several days so that she's no longer delivering her final report on the 14th of December, exactly a year after the attack, but on the 18th of December, so as not to distract from commemorations there. She said that was not a meaningful change to the deadline. And the council assisting Richard Lancaster SC, he didn't directly address this discussion about whether the commission has heard enough evidence, but he said that people shouldn't just focus on what they had seen and heard in the public hearings.
3: There are many commentators upon, and indeed occasional critics of, the work of the commission. However, the nature and scope of the Royal Commission's investigations are such that the public record is not a complete picture of the work of the Commission at the moment, and such commentary is necessarily made without an appreciation of the full scope of evidence and material that is available to you, Commissioner.
1: That's Senior Counsel Richard Lancaster. So the Commission now goes away to complete its final report. Part of that will remain confidential because of criminal proceedings against the surviving alleged terrorist. But Sam, Commissioner Bell said she proposes that substantial parts of that are made publicly available at the end of those criminal proceedings, although she did note that some, for reasons of national security, would still remain classified.
0: Barbara Miller reporting from the final public hearing of the Royal Commission on Anti-Semitism and Social Cohesion in Sydney. Tributes are flowing from around the world for the American music legend Dolly Parton, who's died at the age of 80. In a career that spans seven decades, she wrote more than 3,000 songs and won 10 Grammy Awards. Today, she was remembered not only for her music, but also for her philanthropy and efforts to improve childhood literacy, a campaign that touched the lives of many young Australians. Diana Damjanovic filed this report.
4: She was the girl from deep Appalachia, Tennessee, who seemed destined for stardom. From her humble beginnings, Dolly Parton went on to sell over 100 million records, becoming the most successful country music artist of all time.
5: I I thought my songs were good, and I thought I was, you know, a good enough singer. I knew that I had something. I would say things like, look, I think I can make us both a lot of money if you want to, you know, work with me on this.
4: Dolly first performed in Australia in the 1980s. After a 25-year absence, she returned in 2011 for a month-long tour. But her tour bus, affectionately called her Gypsy Wagon, was considered by Australian authorities to be too long, too heavy, and too wide for Australian roads. The then Federal Transport Minister Anthony Albanese personally intervened and issued a special road waiver so the tour could proceed. Once she finally got to Australia, Dolly Parton thanked Mr. Albanese in her signature fun and vivacious style.
5: He is so good to make sure that we got my bus is here. I don't know if he's here today. If he is, if he'll come up here, I'll smear lip gloss all over him.
4: Dolly Parton had a special affection for Queenslanders, saying she felt they were like family, even saying she could imagine living there.
5: I just fell in love with the people. It was really like it was home to me. I just feel like everybody was like family. But I would love to come here and, you know, spend some time. I would love to be able to just come here, not work. This would be a great place to live.
4: But her biggest and longest lasting Australian connection is the Imagination Library, with more than 2 million books delivered to Australian children. The program gives children one book every month until they start school, and is centred on her own father's illiteracy.
5: My own father could not read and write, but he happened to be one of the smartest people I knew in spite of that fact, and it kind of came out of a need to help people learn to read, because I often wondered what my father might have been had he been able to read and write.
4: Acacia Ridge resident Deborah Pickham's son was just 3 years old when he started Dolly Parton's literacy program. She credits it with changing her family's life.
6: I would personally want to thank her, because without her and her amazing library and her volunteers that run it within Australia and overseas, kids that are underprivileged are able to enjoy her books of different authors and that.
4: In less than 2 months, the town of Narromine near Dubbo will host its annual Dolly Parton Festival. Organiser Susie Ray says after today's news, this year will be a special one.
7: Of course, it will be bigger and better than ever, and filled with all Dolly's love and her spirit. We'll just have to work out how to do it very respectfully.
4: Dolly Parton passed away aged 80 after a short cancer illness. Her lifelong love and husband, Carl Dean, died in March 2025. In an interview in 2014, Parton said the song she wanted played at her funeral was the gospel hymn, If We Never Meet Again, by Albert E. Brown.

0: Diana Damjanovic with that report. For more on the life and legacy of Dolly Parton, I spoke to Erin Osman, a writer and editor at the Country Music Hall of Fame and Museum in Nashville, Tennessee. She told me the whole city is in mourning.
1: Dolly was so important to the fabric of country music, but also to the fabric of Nashville and Tennessee more broadly. And her story really is rags to riches. And the interesting thing about Dolly is that when she kind of gained the fame and fortune that she did by her own design, by the way, she didn't go to Los Angeles or New York, which is what a lot of people here do. She stayed in Tennessee. She kept home in Nashville and she gave back to the community so much through children's literacy programs and funding for medical research. And I mean, Tennessee was such a part of who she was.
0: What have people been saying to you about Dolly Parton today?
1: Overarching theme is kindness. And I think that really was Dolly's North Star. I think it reflected a lot of her Tennessee values, but I think that's what, you know, she really wanted to project to the world. You know, Dolly was Dolly. She did what she wanted. She controlled her own narrative, but she never wanted to exclude or alienate anyone. And she really cared about people across categories. And she is really kind of singular in that way, especially in these divided times.

0: times we're living in.
1: Erin, you write about American music and its influences. What was the influence of Dolly Parton?
0: Oh my goodness. I mean, Dolly Parton is right up there with Bruce Springsteen and Prince as these sort of extraordinary American symbols who rose to massive success on their own terms. You know, very few people have truly done that. And Dolly is one of them. She was a child prodigy. She could play any instrument. She had incredible, perfect pitch, great songwriter. And so her musical merits, you know, stand on their own. They speak for themselves. And she also crossed genres. I mean, she was influential in country music. She had 30 number one country hits, 8 number one albums on the country charts. But she crossed into the worlds of pop. And I mean, she collaborated with Beyonce. I mean, her reach is really so broad and difficult to measure.
1: How did she manage to be such a great businesswoman right from the start at a time when being in business wasn't easy for women?
0: First of all, she kept things in her family. She kept people around her that she really trusted. And that goes back to the earliest days. You know, if you look at the first iterations of her bands, it's all of her family members. So she really kept the business in the family. And I think because of that, she was able to really control her own image and narrative, which is very unique. But she was an extraordinarily intelligent woman with excellent instincts. No one else ever told Dolly how to look or what to do. And was she over the top? Yes. Was she also an extraordinarily kind, generous, and charitable human being? Yes.
1: I think we're all thinking of our favorite Dolly Parton songs today. What gets the vote in Nashville?
0: Oh my gosh. I mean, everyone loves Jolene. I think Jolene changed the course of country music in so many ways. And I feel like that one is being cited quite frequently. And of course, everyone loves Islands in the Stream too. The duet with Kenny Rogers, that is such a pop banger.
1: It certainly is. Why was she such a great songwriter?
0: Because of Dolly, there was introduced this really narrative kind of storytelling to country lyricism that I think became really important throughout the 70s and 80s with sort of the more artistic turn that country music took. And so I think my hope is that it is traced to her because she is responsible for this sort of like imagistic storytelling in country music lyrics. And that's how I think of her and will remember her.
1: Is that what you think makes Jolene such a strong song?
0: I think so. And also, you know, it's a woman speaking her mind and speaking her fears, and that hadn't been done very frequently.
1: Erin Osman from the Country Music Hall of Fame and Museum in Nashville, Tennessee. Thanks for being with me for PM. I'm Samantha Donovan. We'll be back at the same time tomorrow. We'll leave you this evening, not with Jolene, but with another of Dolly Parton's most loved hits. Good night.

0: Adam Story with ABC News. A senior rabbi whose son-in-law was killed in the Bondi Beach terror attack has given an emotional closing address at the Anti-Semitism Royal Commission. Gavin Coote reports.
1: The commission's heard from its final witness, Rabbi Yoram Ullman, the head of the Chabad of Bondi, whose son-in-law, Rabbi Eli Schlanger, was killed in the attack. He says he hopes his grandson, who was 2 months old at the time of the shooting, will grow up in a society that rejects hatred.
2: Will he learn that Bondi became a moment when Australia understood where unchecked hatred can lead, found the courage to confront it, and chose another path?
1: The final report was due to be delivered by the first anniversary of the attack on December 14, but Commissioner Virginia Bell has requested a four-day extension.
0: The Federal Treasurer has welcomed the latest drop in inflation, but says households are still facing significant financial strain. Data out today shows annual headline inflation cooled to 3.5% in July, down marginally from 3.8% in June. But underlying core inflation remains unchanged at 3.6%, placing pressure on the Reserve Bank to consider another interest rate rise. Jim Chalmers says inflation will fluctuate in the coming months.
3: Fuel was a big driver of inflation in July, and the fuel excise relief comes off in August, and so we expect that to play out in next month's figures. Inflation will bounce around a bit as it gets further down towards the Reserve Bank's target range.
0: Australia could face a diplomatic backlash from the UK if it pushes ahead with a proposal to force British backpackers to work in regional areas under a looming migration overhaul. Unlike other backpackers, UK citizens on working holiday visas are allowed to live in Australia for up to 3 years without specific work requirements. It's led to a steep increase in the number of British backpackers, prompting discussions within government about removing their favourable treatment. Home Affairs Minister Tony Burke has been asked today whether his UK counterpart has raised any concerns with him.
4: We talk regularly about all migration issues. I have a very good relationship with Shabana Brantwood. In terms of anything coming forward as to the government's proposals, as to any changes we would make to the migration program, those are decisions that will be made by the Australian Cabinet.
0: The Productivity Commissioner has hit back at the West Australian Premier's heavy criticism of the Commission's report into the 2018 GST deal. Here's political reporter Lexi Junewick.
5: The Commission's interim report was released earlier this month and recommended the Coalition's 2018 deal, which has benefited WA, be scrapped by the federal government. In response, Premier Roger Cook has labelled the report's authors East Coast clowns, describing the Commission's work as dodgy and deceitful. Report co-author Angela Jackson says Mr. Cook's comments are a step too far.
6: A line was crossed in terms of the nature of those comments from the Western Australian Premier.
5: Ms. Jackson says the Commission will be raising the WA Premier's comments when it meets with the WA Treasurer later today.
0: A federal report by two federal Liberals recommends drastically reducing the tobacco excise to tackle the black market. Recent statistics show around 80% of the nicotine Australians consume comes from illicit sources, but the federal government has resisted reducing the excise, arguing it wouldn't work. The report from Liberal MP Mary Aldred and Senator Richard Colbeck is now being used to inform coalition policy, with the pair arguing a much lower excise will help close the price gap between legal and illegal cigarettes. To sport, and Brisbane Broncos coach Michael Maguire has denied there is any rift between himself and Adam Reynolds amid the skipper's retirement from the NRL. The 36-year-old has dealt with a persistent calf injury and insists it was entirely his own choice to pull the pin 2 matches before the end of the season. Questioned about whether he had a hand in denying the veteran halfback the chance to play in a Lang Park farewell, Maguire says that is not the case.
7: He basically said to me, I think it's time, Mitch. Yeah, and that's how it went. Yeah, and I respect that. You know, I'd love to see him play. I'd love to see him roll out there and be in front of our 40,000 fans and 50,000 fans like we all would. But there comes a time where he just said the body's had its time.
0: And Australian surfers Molly Picklum, Sally Fitzgibbons and Isabella Nichols are through to the second round of the Fiji Pro. Fitzgibbons defeated 8-time world champion Stephanie Gilmore. Fitzgibbons will face Hawaii's 5-time world champion Carissa Moore in the second round. To the weather forecast for the state tomorrow, it'll be dry and mostly sunny, apart from the chance of light showers along the northern and central parts of the coast and adjacent ranges. For Sydney, an overnight low of 14, followed by a cloudy day. There's the slight chance of a morning shower with a top of 19. Mostly sunny on Friday, a top of 20, partly cloudy Saturday and 19. That's the latest ABC News at 25 to 7.

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1: My coat of many colours that my mama made for me.
0: Flags will fly at half-mast in the United States in honour of the beloved icon and philanthropist who spoke to the heart of country people all over the world.
2: The fact that she was such a little woman with such a big heart, and there's a lot of little women with big hearts in the bush out our way, I can tell you that right now. And I think she just projected love, and that's what most of us do in the bush too.
0: And we hear why there could be a big surge in demand for these little balls of fluff. I'm Sinead Mangan in Perth, and this is Australia Wide, coming to you from Whadjuk country. The deadly strain of bird flu is suspected to have infected a second mammal in Australia, this time a red fox in Osborne and Adelaide in South Australia. More than 300 infection events have been recorded across the country since the first case was detected in a bird on a beach in Esperance in Western Australia in June, with South Australia having the most confirmed events at 195. Samples of the fox have been sent to a national testing facility in

0: case of the bird flu being suspected in something which is a scavenger, which, you know, then could spread further, according to some people.
1: You've spent the last few days out over at Kangaroo Island. What's the situation like over there?
0: The reason why I went over to Kangaroo Island is because the long-nosed fur seal case that was detected down at Beachport was then followed by another suspected and now confirmed case, again on the Pages Island, which sit between Kangaroo Island and the mainland and are actually a very important breeding site for the endangered sea lion. And so over on Kangaroo Island, the sea lions, especially down at a place called Seal Bay, they're an important part of the island's tourism. They're a real draw card, and you can go, usually you can go right down onto the beach with a tour guide and be right next to them. So now you've been restricted, you can go along the boardwalk. But just talking to tour operators and people on the island, it's just a little bit of people are starting to see more and more cases. It's starting to come, well, it has arrived on the island. There's been cases in birds detected on the island. And so it's almost a little bit of like we've had the bushfires on Kangaroo Island quite some time ago now, but 6 years, but, you know, they were devastating. And then there was the COVID issue and, you know, that affected international tourism. And then, of course, that algal bloom, which had a devastating effect across, particularly the north coast of Kangaroo Island, and affected that sea lion breeding colony on the Pages. So people are feeling just a little bit worried and concerned about, you know, how this is going to play out.
1: Caroline, in terms of for yourself, what could you observe over the course of those days?
0: We went out and, you know, we found, you know, you can see seals, you know, playing as normal and birds. But then actually the cameraman who was with me, he'd been down doing some filming out down in the limestone coast of some of the terns that had been affected. And he said to me, he could point out, and he said the ones that looked like the ones that he'd been filming down at Port MacDonald, because they do, it does affect them neurologically. And so, yeah, we saw affected terns, and then someone, a tourist, came up to me and said, look, I've just seen a dead one floating in the tidal pool. And it's that sort of, you're really starting to see, like, it's not just that you're hearing about them, you're actually starting to see them. And in fact, standing out on Granite Island this morning, which is a little island off of Victor Harbour where we have a small concentration of little penguins, there was another tern just sort of floating in the water, and another tourist saying, oh, there's another one over on the rocks over there. So, yeah, unfortunately, it's starting to, people are really starting to see the impact.
1: It's pretty hard going from what you're saying. And you went down to one of the penguin centres. Can you tell me what they had to say?
0: The ABC has spoken to Renee Daniel, who operates the Penshaw Penguin Centre, which is a centre that takes people out on tours, you know, to see the penguins in their burrows. And they're in the middle of the breeding season at the moment, so they've got chicks and I believe even some fledged chicks. But yeah, she told me about the impact on her and how it's making her feel.
2: Nervous. Don't like waking up at 5 o'clock in the morning worried about what's going to happen on the day, or going out for a walk every morning to go and see if I can find a dead penguin.
1: That's Renee Daniel from the Penshaw Penguin Centre. Now, Caroline, what about vaccinations? What vaccinations are happening in South Australia?
0: Yeah, so we had just yesterday our Primary Industries Minister, Claire Scriven, announced that they will be vaccinating, I think, 30 species at the Cleland Wildlife Park, which is up in the wild in the Adelaide Hills. And so what they're going to do is to vaccinate species that they have there as populations to try and save that species. Then at the moment, she did say, look, that's where they're starting off, and other wildlife parks can apply to either our Primary Industries Department or our Department of Environment and Water for, you know, to be able to access vaccines for their animals as well. But I don't know that anybody has applied or been approved as yet. But it's not looking likely that, unlike in Victoria, at this stage, it's not looking likely that our wild little penguins are going to be vaccinated. But this is what Claire Scriven told ABC Adelaide.
3: Here in South Australia at the Wildlife Park, we're going to be having around 30 species, up to 100 birds, that will have this vaccine. And hopefully that will give them, you know, some strength and resistance to this H5 bird flu.
1: Claire Scriven speaking to ABC Adelaide. You've also spoken to researchers about how prepared they've felt. What do they have to say?
0: Yes, so Professor Wayne Boardman from Adelaide University, he's a wildlife professor, and he's been studying, you know, the approach of bird flu for quite some time, because he's got very much a particular interest in the endangered Australian sea lion, which of, I think, about 10,000 left in the wild and the majority in South Australia. And so this is what he had to say after those cases were confirmed in the long nose.

0: first deals.
1: Why haven't we been looking and putting money into the development of vaccines that could be used for endangered species of mammals? We've got unique species, we've got iconic species, Australian sea lion, you know, each sea lion. We did some calculations just recently, each sea lion at Seal Bay contributes, so if there's about 800 there, contributes about $150,000 to $170,000 a year to the economy.
2: Wayne Boardman speaking to our reporter Caroline Horn in Victor Harbour. Thanks very much for talking to Australia Wide.
3: Thank you.
4: ABC Australia Wide.
2: If you've ever looked at the eggs in the supermarket and wondered whether it would be cheaper just to have a couple of chooks in the backyard, you're not alone. The appeal of having baby chicks, which then grow into egg-laying hens, grew enormously during the first years of the COVID pandemic as the shelves ran bare. Now breeders and sellers believe as the H5N1 avian flu emerges in Australia, a lot more people might feel the need to adopt some feathered friends. Owen Jocks heads into the chicken coop to find out more.
5: They're adorable, fragile and noisy. These tiny chicks will eventually be expected to pull their weight in their backyard coop, chomping up food scraps and providing a consistent supply of eggs. These tiny balls of fluff are already popular, as breeders say they're expecting a new spike in demand for laying hens as the threat of the H5N1 avian flu looms large.
3: So I think there'll be a surge even greater than the COVID experience.
5: Kate Greeley founded the Perma Poultry Market on Queensland's Sunshine Coast more than a decade ago. It draws breeders and buyers from across the state's southeast.
3: We have a market once a month where breeders bring their birds. We set up like a traditional market does, but it's pretty much all chickens or chicken-related goods at the market. So it's a once a month. It's the fourth Saturday of each month. It's a very short market. That's for the welfare of the birds. So we kick off at 7:30. We'll finish by around 10:30. Chickens are hugely popular, and I think for quite a few reasons. Firstly, a surging interest in self-sustainability on a small scale. So chickens are livestock that you can have in your suburban yard.
5: She saw the enormous demand for laying hens during COVID lockdown periods.
3: That was one of the really positive outcomes that COVID had, was that people were doing a lot of research and a lot of talk within their own community, whether that be online or face-to-face, about food security. I think that, you know, the risk of avian flu to the commercial industry and it, both egg and meat production birds, because they are different birds, any kind of intensive farming like that, I think people are aware of the fact that it can be just a complete shutdown and the shelves will be empty. And that risk of not being able to buy them is real.
5: So far, the poultry industry has yet to report any infections of the bird flu in its operations, but the Federal Agriculture Department has recorded more than 300 infection events across the country. Dr. Jose Quinteros, a poultry lecturer with the University of Sydney, says hen owners, whether new or long-standing, also have a part to play.
6: Backyard chickens are a reservoir of many, many pathogens, including H5N1 avian flu. What does that mean is that might be some backyard chicken owners that might get their chickens infected, and if they don't notify the authorities, they will keep that virus live or active in their small or medium-sized flocks, and that might reinfect all the wildlife and all the birds that might keep spreading even further the disease. So they might be a source of this lethal virus to be kept. So that's the situation we need to avoid. The more you can isolate them from wild birds and from the environment, the lower the risk they're going to get this disease.
5: Sunshine Coast Council officer Shanna Jacobs specifically remembers how popular backyard chickens were in the early 2020s for a surprising reason. She was stuck dealing with the abandoned roosters.
7: Yeah, look, since COVID, we've probably seen an increase in the number of people raising chickens at home. And unfortunately, when you're raising chickens, people get the odd rooster, which aren't always as welcome.
5: After COVID laid the groundwork for more people to adopt backyard-laying hens, regional councils started noticing an unusual consequence: the sudden arrival of roosters in public spaces. Many hopeful hen raisers would buy baby chicks, which are notorious.

0: gloriously hard to sex, then abandoned the roosters after a few early morning crows.
1: So we had a bit of an issue where people were, instead of doing the right thing, people were dumping roosters in all sorts of interesting places. We did have a bit of a problem, believe it or not, with people actually dumping them in cemeteries, which was a real challenge because obviously they get in and do damage to people's burial sites and flowers and things that are left on the site.
0: Having to capture the roosters from cemeteries eventually prompted the council to allow roosters and poultry to be left at its local pound for a small fee. They can then be collected and rehomed at a no-kill animal centre. Ms. Greeley says buying hens from established poultry markets and breeders gives people the best chance of avoiding that rude awakening. She says aside from the hopefully consistent flow of eggs, backyard chickens have another important benefit. They're entertaining.
2: Oh, the joy of chickens. Some people call them garden ornaments, time wasters, in that it's just so lovely just to sit and watch them. You know, they've all got their little characters. Some of them are very chatty. Some of them meet you at the back door.
3: Sunshine Coast poultry market founder Kate Greeley, ending that story there from Owen Jacks.
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3: A major freight company that operates in the remote Gulf of Carpentaria in far north Queensland has been grounded over safety and compliance concerns, putting the business at risk of collapse. For remote Queensland communities, the disruption could drive up freight costs and already high food prices. Tim Little has this story.
5: For people in the remote Indigenous community of Dummagee in Queensland's Gulf Country, getting groceries is already an expensive exercise. Now Mayor Fred O'Keefe fears it will get much worse.
6: It's going to cost us an arm and a leg, and we can't afford it.
5: Hawkins Transport is one of two major suppliers in the region, delivering about 60 pallets of groceries each week to remote communities across the Gulf of Carpentaria. But early this month, the National Heavy Vehicle Regulator grounded the fleet of about 70 road trains, a move reserved for when a regulator considers the operator to be in imminent safety risk. Councillor O'Keefe says in such a remote region, there aren't many operators equipped to replace it.
6: It's very, very difficult. If we get a trucking company from Brisbane, they wouldn't know where Dummagee is until they get up here. But Dummagee is really, really remote, very rugged country.
5: Hawkins Transport has been running across the Gulf since 1998 and employs more than 70 staff. Owner Bradley Hawkins says things started to come unstuck about 3 years ago.
7: We had an audit done on us, just turned up out of the blue and done an audit on us. And that's, I suppose, when things did start going a bit south for me.
5: The audit revealed defects across the fleet, ranging from oil leaks and dirty windscreens to a worn tyre. The company were required to present vehicles for mandatory inspections at the nearest NHBR site in Mount Isa, roughly a 10-hour return trip from its Normanton base. Mr Hawkins says staffing shortages, his own poor literacy, and misunderstood reporting requirements meant multiple inspections were missed.
7: They wanted me to present X amount of gear whenever they sent us an email, so we did that. And I did ask them, could they please work with me with Normanton, because it's a long way from anywhere out in the middle of nowhere, you know? And at the time, the court seemed to say, yeah, that'll happen. Well, it didn't happen. We just did not turn up. There was always an email trail. Yes, it was a bit spasmodic because of the loss of different staff members and having different people doing it all the time, and emails going to the wrong places. It's no total excuse. It's just, you know, what it is today.
5: The regulator considered the situation a pattern of non-compliance and opposed a prohibition earlier this month. Mr Hawkins accepts safety must come first, but says the shutdown could collapse the business.
7: It's very hard because I've got people to still pay to, you know, and it's costing me more, at least $500,000 a week. 2 or 3 weeks and I'd have to consider some drastic moves, yes. They think you make millions of dollars here, you don't. You know, at the end of the day, we're struggling.
5: To get back on the road, Mr Hawkins says his entire fleet of trucks must be inspected in Mount Isa, about 500 kilometres south from its base. The challenge of distance has been compounded by delays, with vehicles taking up to a week to be inspected by the regulator. In a statement to the ABC, the NHBR outlined geography doesn't change an operator's responsibilities, stating the National Heavy Vehicle Regulator recognises the critical role road freight plays in remote communities and understands concerns about potential disruptions to goods and services. Geography or the nature of the freight task does not change an operator's obligation to ensure its vehicles are safe and comply with heavy vehicle national law. The safety of those travelling on our roads always takes precedence. Back in Doomadgee, Councillor O'Keefe said the shutdown will ultimately hurt residents who can least afford it.
6: It will change the price, there's no two way about it. We know we're going to hit with the freight cost, you know, more higher, probably with the next mobile trucking company that comes in here. And if it's coming from Brisbane, we can't afford it. Most of our people here is on unemployment, right, or on My Pathway, a training program. Not going to cover their cost for their food, you know, for the household.
5: Hawkins Transport has applied for a stay of the prohibition and will contest the matter in Brisbane Supreme Court on Thursday.
3: Tim Little reporting there.
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3: It was with great sadness this morning for many of us to wake up to the news that American country music legend Dolly Parton had died at the age of 80. The sun had yet to rise, but straight away I text one of my closest friends, a farm girl from South Australia, to offer my condolences. Her response, Dolly songs all day today. Dolly Parton was a beloved icon and philanthropist and one of the most recognisable stars of the country music world, with deep roots in country life. David Claughton reports on her death and the impact she had on regional Australia.
13: My coat of many colours that my mama made for me, made only from rain.
14: Dolly's nephew Brian Seaver made the announcement on social media and spoke about her roots.
15: Dolly was a farmer, just like her daddy. He farmed the soil, she farmed songs and happiness.
14: The day after her high school graduation, she left home to go to Nashville and became a big country music star. She was also hugely successful in the pop charts, on TV and in films, but she never forgot where she came from.
16: I love country music. I feel that I myself have hopefully enough talent to branch out and do other things, but there's nothing that means as much to me really as the country feeling, and it's important to me that my people always stay proud of me. My family is very large and they're very down-home people, and even if I tried to get a little above my raising, they would remind me that that's not the thing for me to do, and my mom would slap my hair off.
14: Dolly visited Australia in 1979, again in 1984 with Kenny Rogers, then in 2011, and her last trip was 2014. Cheryl Brown, managing editor of Country Music Capital News, told Christy Reading about her admiration for Dolly, who played in Australia's country music capital, Tamworth.
17: While she was a savvy businesswoman and all of that, she was real. What she gave us was real, and we all felt that she was approachable. She shared everything about herself. She shared her music. She loved doing collaborations. She sang with people like Julio Iglesias, Queen Latifah, Willie Nelson, Norah Jones, Kris Kristofferson, Porter Wagoner. You know, the biggest one of them all for me was Kenny Rogers. So just think she was incredible.
14: Farmer and Mayor of Narrabri, Daryl Tiemann, saw that show in 2014. There's a lot of people in Tamworth are remembering her today.
18: She's an absolute virtuoso, not just from a singing point of view and a composer, of course, but she played the saxophone, she played the violin, she played the guitar, she played the fiddle, she played all of these instruments. I do remember one point that had us all in stitches, and she paraded across over the stage and she said, I just want to thank you all for spending so much money to see me perform. And she turned and looked at the audience and she said, but it costs a lot of money to look this cheap. And like all of us were in hysterics. It was very funny.
19: Yes, yeah, such an incredible sense of humour she had. Yeah.
18: Yeah, and you know, in Narrabri Shire, we've also got the Imagination Library, well supported by businesses and charities and other people around. But it's had a massive impact in Tamworth. It's had a massive impact in our Narrabri Shire. And even the school teachers all remark on how the kids are now opening books properly, are now starting to learn to love reading. And Dolly, that's a true legacy that Dolly's left us all.
14: Dolly partnered with United Way Australia to bring the book program to Australia in 2013, making it the fourth nation and the third continent to launch the Imagination Library.
16: My dad
20: didn't get a chance to go to school. So he was so very proud of me when I started the program. He was prouder of the fact that the little kids called me the book lady than the fact that I'd worked so hard to become a star.
14: Dolly also donated $2 million to help people in the U.S. affected by Hurricane Helene in Florida, the Tennessee floods and the Sevier County wildfires. And she helped a lot of musicians. When she toured Australia in 2011, she was supported by Australian country

0: music duo Busby Maru. Tom Busby told Karen Wilson about his reaction to her death.
1: Pretty much gobsmacked. And obviously we got to support her, Busby Maru. It was the most amazing experience. A couple of young boys from Rocky flying down to the Hunter Valley and playing two sold-out shows to, I think, 15 or 20,000 per night. And then getting to meet her, it was just phenomenal.
2: Gosh, what was it like meeting her?
1: Oh, it was unreal. I mean, I still remember the conversation. She told us that she wound the window down of her tour bus and listened to us, and we sounded lovely. And then as we walked away, she said, well, what's your old names again? We said, Busby Maru. She goes, well, good luck in your careers, Busby Maru.
0: Dolly's nephew, Brian Seaver, says she did that everywhere she went.
3: I first went on the road with Dolly as a kid, getting a taste of the road life in the early 1980s. Dolly opened doors not just for me, but for her entire family to reach the potential we didn't even know was possible. Dolly also opened doors for generations of singers, songwriters, musicians, and dreamers from every walk of life and across every continent. By her example, we believe that anything was possible.
0: Melbourne singer-songwriter Ella Hooper reflected on Dolly's achievements with James Glenday on the ABC's News Channel.
4: 3,000 songs, 3,000, like comprehend that number, 27 number one hits. I've had one number one in my life, and that's enough to, you know, die happy. I think there will come a time where we appreciate, or the mainstream appreciates more and more, how acerbic, how clever, how witty, the strength of Dolly's writing. It's second to none. And the work, like you said, she's done more for nature protection, more for early childhood literacy than any other rock star I've ever been aware of. So we love you, Dolly.
0: Brian Seaver talked about Dolly's last wishes.
3: Dolly called me and said she wants to rest in a beautiful bed of plush cotton because after a life wearing heavy rhinestones, she finally deserves to be comfortable. Rest in peace, Aunt Dolly, and may God bless you all. She will always love you.

Such a wonderful human, Dolly singing I Will Always Love You. And thanks so much to David Claughton for putting that together for us. And that is Australia Wide for today. I'm Sinead Mangan. Cheerio.

0: Adam Storey with ABC News. The Prime Minister says progress on several key issues has been made at today's National Cabinet meeting. Here's political reporter Courtney Withers.
1: Anthony Albanese has described today's meeting as positive and constructive, covering a range of important issues. He says a common position was reached on new artificial intelligence laws, that the group agreed to progress policies to end gender-based violence, and that a firearms agreement was reached. On AI, the PM says federal laws mandating rules to manage the data centre boom will be passed next year, but Queensland and the NT are claiming a win, defying federal demands that the energy-hungry centres be powered by renewables. The PM was also pushed on GST, but he says his position that WA should keep its 2018 deal remains.
0: The Transport Safety Bureau is investigating two more safety incidents involving aircraft at Sydney Airport, although they're not being regarded as near misses. In the first incident earlier this month, a Virgin 737 was taxiing and told by air traffic control to give way to a Qantas plane that had already landed and was exiting the runway. But Virgin crew didn't read back the instruction, as they should have, which air traffic controllers didn't pick up on. In a second incident only yesterday, incomplete traffic information was passed on to a Jetstar A320, creating a conflict with a plane that was taxiing behind it. The state's corruption watchdog has heard the wife of a key figure in its inquiry received more than $250,000 over a three-month period for consulting work that was only done over the phone or in person. The ICAC is examining allegations of prohibited political donations to a right-wing faction of the New South Wales Liberal Party. The inquiry heard Anita Perrottet, who is the wife of Reformers member Charles Perrottet, was paid the money in 2022 from a company founded by members of the faction. Under questioning from council assistant Peggy Dwyer, Mrs. Perrottet maintained she provided marketing and strategic advice verbally.
2: You are giving evidence under oath.
3: I know.
2: Do you seriously suggest that the Commission should accept that as truthful evidence? Were entitled to charge $254,666 for work that you actually did, providing an oral sounding board for that quarter?
3: It is truthful.
0: The state's health minister, Ryan Park, says he's angry and disappointed about the latest discovery of mould in the intensive care unit at Newcastle's Mater Hospital. Hunter New England Health says it identified elevated levels during regular testing this month. It follows a series of problems over the past 12 months, including a mould infestation, leading to concerns about a public-private partnership that's in place for the hospital's facilities management. The minister says the government is working through legal aspects of its contract with the private operator, and he understands that staff and families are concerned about the mould.
4: It's not at levels dangerous to, you know, the general public, but for ICU patients, they're often immunocompromised. So we've taken a decision to move those patients to a deep clean of some of those areas. The ICU, based on clinical advice, remains open.
0: A listener warning on the details of our next story. At least 14 newborns have died after a fire broke out at a hospital's maternity ward in the Pakistani capital, Islamabad. The blaze started in an air conditioning unit and quickly spread through oxygen connections. A hospital spokesperson says 15 newborns were inside the ward at the time. Only one was rescued. Families have gathered outside the facility. Swedish prosecutors have detained a second person in relation to last week's sword attack at a school. The incident left a 17-year-old dead and three others injured. Police arrested an 18-year-old man on Friday, who they alleged carried out the attack in the central town of Fagersta. A second man has been detained as authorities investigate whether he was an accessory during the crime. In sport, Greater Western Sydney skipper Toby Green has opened up about his playing future, saying he hasn't made up his mind as to whether he'll leave the AFL club. The 32-year-old is out of contract at the end of the season and weighing up his options, including a potential return home to Victoria. The 282-gamer and three-time All-Australian plans to meet with both Geelong and Essendon. Green has told the Oz American Aces podcast that he expects to make a decision within the next fortnight.
5: I felt like a lot of people in Melbourne or friends, maybe even some people at the club, feel like I'm definitely going, which is not true. If I was definitely going, I'd say that now. I'd be up front with the Giants and make it easy for them.
0: The weather for tomorrow, dry and mostly sunny, apart from the chance of light showers along the northern and central parts of the coast and the adjacent ranges. For Sydney, an overnight low of 14, followed by a cloudy day with a top of 19, mostly sunny Friday with a top of 20, partly cloudy Saturday 19, partly cloudy Sunday and 20. 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
8: Hello and welcome. This is Evenings. Great to have you here. I'm Renee Grosch. It is time for the quiz and tonight we have a very special Evenings quiz all about Dolly Parton today. It is her day, and I know there's been a lot said about Dolly Parton. There's been a lot of music played, but if we don't do it tonight, we'll never do it, will we? So tonight, my icebreaker question to you is, how do you remember Dolly? How will you remember her? What's the one thing? What's the one thing that you will remember her for? Mine is that, you know, even though she is an icon of the country music scene, without doubt, and country music is as big as it probably has ever been, and it hasn't always been that way, but right now, country music is absolutely dominating the charts. It's dominating the sales charts and the streaming charts. It's the number one genre, and she is the icon of it. But for me, I think she's an icon for women. Because she was so unapologetic about who she was, her own image, her own career. And as much of an individual as she was, she stood up and she said, you know what, I can look like this, but I can also be a really powerful businesswoman. And she certainly was that. So what is it for you? What do you love about Dolly Parton and how will you remember her? 1-300-222-702 to play the quiz tonight, or you can play along on the text line 0467-922-702. Our very special Dolly Parton evening quiz coming up. Also, being a Wednesday after 8 o'clock, we play What Would You Do Wednesday. We've got a scenario. You tell us what you would do in it. Because it's book week, and it's dress-up day as your favourite character. I think for most schools it's on Friday. My question is, can your child choose any book character from any culture to dress up as? So if you have a child, 7 or 8, they love Moana. That's their favourite book, their favourite film and TV series. They love the music. They love everything about the character. And they want to be her at book day. For book week. You're not Polynesian. Your child is not Polynesian. What would you do if you're the parent? We'll tease that up. We'll tease that out after 8 o'clock tonight. Let's just check the weather and we'll get into the quiz. Tomorrow in Canberra, 18 is the top. Cloud clearing throughout the day. Newcastle going for 19 and cloudy. Wollongong 17 and a cloudy day expected. Taree tomorrow, partly cloudy at 20. Narooma 17 and sunny. If you're in Dubbo, hello to you. 19 tomorrow and mostly sunny. Tamora sunny at 17 and Sydney a top temperature of 19 degrees and a cloudy day ahead.
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8: Yes, 1-300-222-702 to play. First caller wins a book just for being first. And the final caller, if you hear when the gong goes off, you'll win a fridge magnet that says, I won the evening's quiz. We'll throw on a book. And we might throw in something special tonight because it's our special Dolly Parton quiz. How will you go tonight? Let's do it. 1-300-222-702. Erica is our first caller from Sawtelle. Hello, Erica. Welcome.
9: Oh, hello, Renee. How are you going?
8: I'm very well. Thank you for being here. How will you remember Dolly Parton? What's the one thing that you've loved about her?
9: Well, you know, I'm 50, so when I was a kid, I remember all the jokes about her, and it wasn't until probably 10 years ago I listened to really amazing podcast about her life. I think it was called Dolly World, maybe was the podcast. And it really helped me to see how she was just such a good person. She was so caring and she really made such a difference to the world. And like you said, her sense of humour, her ability to laugh at herself, and her songs are just timeless. Mm. You know, she was an amazing storyteller, and And, you know, when you're going through hard times, songs can really give you so much hope and really lift your spirits. And, yeah, that's what I liked about her. And you're right, she was an icon. She was a strong woman. And I'm wearing my Dolly Parton T-shirt today.
8: She famously joked, "I may look fake on the outside, but I'm very real where it counts."
9: She was. She was such a real and caring person, and I think that's something we can all, remember in our lives. That really, we're really here on this planet to make a difference to other people, to the planet, to other creatures, and she certainly did that.
8: Erica beautifully said, "Thank you for kicking us off tonight. We're going to start with a multiple choice."
6: Multiple choice.
8: According to her own estimates, how many songs did Dolly write in her lifetime? Was it 500 songs, 1,000 songs, or 3,000 songs?
9: Oh, I'd probably have to say 3,000 songs.
8: Yeah, it was. It is. 3,000 songs she's given us. It's a lot, isn't it? Such a lot. Dollywood.
9: She was prolific.
8: Dollywood, the theme park, Dollywood, would be found in which US state?
9: I don't know. Is Tennessee a state? I'm just thinking her beautiful song, Tennessee Mountain Home.
8: It is the state of Tennessee where you'd find Dollywood. She never left it, really, did she?
9: No.
8: Yeah. No, I mean, that's what we've heard today. Even though she amounted to so much money, she had supreme business intelligence. She knew exactly what she was doing and she knew how to make money, but she never left Tennessee.
9: That's right. She was a great person.
8: Here's a song. I'm looking for the name of this Dolly song.
10: I feel it when you're with me. It happens when you kiss me. That rare and gentle feeling that I feel inside.
8: There's only 3,000 to choose from, Erica.
9: Is it Butterfly?
8: The song is a bit longer than that.
9: My Butterfly.
8: It does have Butterfly in it.
9: Is it my Sweet Butterfly?
8: Is it My Sweet Butterfly? Sorry, Erica. Not My Sweet Butterfly.
9: Thank you very much for the Dolly quiz. I hope my husband was listening. We play along all the time.
8: Well, you've done very well. As a first-time caller, thank you for calling in tonight.
9: You're welcome.
8: On this important night celebrating the life of Dolly Parton. You've won a book, Erica, so don't go anywhere. We'll get your details.
9: Okay, thanks, Renee.
8: Good on you. Robert says on the text line 0467 922702, as a 13-year-old back in 1977, Dolly was my everything. Coat of many colours, Jolene, it just filled my radio airwave. Another Robert says, oh no, maybe it's the same Robert. As my life progressed, he says in another text, Dolly was just the soundtrack of my life. Here You Come Again, 9 to 5. And I Will Always Love You. So many important songs. Thank you for that, Robert. Let's go to Teddy in Dubbo. Hello. Hi, Teddy.
11: Hello.
8: Hi, Teddy. Now, Dolly Parton, how old are you, Teddy?
11: 6.
8: You're 6. Do you know who she is?
11: My dad works with her on Friday night.
12: You do? You got her book from the Imagination Library.
8: Ah, really? What book did she send you?
11: I'm Belinda Jatel, and I can't remember the others.
12: Okay. You got lots from Dolly.
8: You got lots. Do you get one a year?
12: So you got one a month for for your last year daycare.
8: Really? One a month over the entire year of your daycare?
11: Yeah. Mm-hmm.
8: Gosh, so that's 12 books.
12: Yeah.
8: And did you have to apply for that?
12: No, I think our daycare signed up for it. One day Dolly sent him a book in the mail.
8: Oh, that is so good. And does it say anything from Dolly Parton?
12: No, I think they say in the front, love Dolly.
8: Okay. Yeah. That's very nice, Teddy. That's very good. So this is a Dolly song. I'm looking for the name of it.
10: I feel it when you're with me. It happens when you kiss me. That rare and
8: It does have butterfly in the title.
11: I love butterflies.
8: I love butterflies. Close. Close, Teddy, but not quite. Teddy, did you know that Dolly Parton's father was illiterate? Couldn't read?
12: They can't see you.
11: No.
8: So that's why she wanted to send books to young people to encourage them to read, because she wondered what her life would be like for her father if someone had done that for him and helped him learn to read and write.
12: You really appreciated getting the books from Dolly. It was really lovely.
8: Good on you, Teddy. Happy book week. Thanks, Mum.
12: Thank you.
11: Thank you.
8: Thank you, Teddy. 1300 222 702. Does anybody know the name of this

0: to John in Denniston. Hello, John.
1: Good evening, Renee, and I'll just preface it with valet Dolly Parton.
0: Yeah. What did you love about Dolly Parton? What's the one thing?
1: The memory that stands out is I attended a concert in the 1970s at the Horton Pavilion in Sydney, and some people up the front must have been moving or whatever, and she just happened to say, "Oh, you're just wanting to see if what they say about my hair is true and it's as big as they say they are." But we all know, and she was referring to her boobs, of course.
0: Mm. Philip's saying she was wickedly hilarious. Her humour was deliciously hilarious, he says, where she used to claim, "I have the biggest hits." Deliberately slurring the words a bit.
1: just a little bit.
0: She was fun, though, wasn't she?

0: Yeah, she did have a wonderful sense of humour.
1: And smart as a tack. I mean, she managed her own finances. She was helping kids with the books, helping people during COVID, getting a vaccine up and running. She was a benevolent. The world is a poorer place with her passing.
0: Mm. Indeed. What is the song?
2: I feel it when you're with me. It happens when you kiss me. That rare and gentle feeling that I feel inside.
1: Alas, she has too many for me to know them all, and this is the one of the ones I don't know.
0: She's got 3,000, doesn't she? So we don't blame you for that, John. You're still a fan.
1: Oh, yes. Oh, yes. Yes, my favourite is Joylene. But anyway, I'll probably hear it later tonight. But anyway, no, don't know it.
0: That's all right,
1: Renee.
0: John.
1: I'll pass on that and
0: good
1: let someone else have a go.
0: Okay, 1-300-222-702. Siobhan in Roselle. Hello, Siobhan.
3: Hello, how are you going?
0: I'm very well, welcome. Do you know the name of that Dolly song?
3: I do indeed.
0: What is it?
3: Love is like a butterfly.
0: You've

0: Well done. Can you recognize whose voice this might be, Siobhan?
1: The kindness. It is like unparalleled how gracious she is in every single room that she is in. When she was on Hannah Montana and she played my aunt, she came in and brought, you know, donuts and Dolly merch for everyone.
2: I think, is it Miley Cyrus?
0: It is Miley Cyrus. Nicely done. Could you tell us Dolly Parton's middle name?
2: Rebecca.
0: Oh, well done. That was her maternal great-great-grandmother, I believe. Mm-hmm. Yeah. Yeah, she was born Dolly Rebecca Parton. Nicely done. Mm. Here's a bit of a change of pace. We've got a news question that's not related to Dolly. Oh. The NRL has approved a special rule change to allow which player to play two more games to reach his 100-game milestone? Who might that be?
2: I have no idea about sport. No, I'm really sorry. My knowledge stops at Dolly Parton.
0: Does it? Oh, that's a shame, isn't it? I'm asking a lot of you tonight to be a Dolly super fan and to know about sport. This is the NRL. Before I say goodnight then, Siobhan, do you want to tell me the one thing that you've loved about Dolly Parton?
2: I think just her genuine kindness and generosity towards everyone she met. Like, no one had any bad thing to say about her. She was just a truly lovely human being.
0: Mm, yeah. Not nicely said. Thank you, Siobhan. 1-300-222-702. Let's go to Debbie in Basin View. Hello, Debbie.
3: Oh, hello.
0: Great to have you here.
3: Nice to be here. I'm just going to leave it. I thought somebody would get it.
0: This is a Dolly special quiz, but I do have a non-Dolly news question. The NRL has approved a special rule change allowing which player to play two more games to reach his 100-game milestone. Who's the player?
3: I can't help you. No idea.
0: What if I told you he was a Rabbitoh?
3: Well, that's even worse because I should know. I just haven't really followed it this year.
0: That's all right. What's your favourite thing about Dolly Parton? What's the one thing that you've loved her for?
3: I was thinking when you said this before to somebody else, are you smiling right now?
0: Am I smiling?
3: Yeah.
0: Yeah, why not?
3: Because that's what Dolly makes you do.
0: Yeah, she does have...
3: You listen to the music, you're smiling, you're talking about it. We're all smiling while we're talking about it.
0: Because she had such a big infectious smile, didn't she?
3: Yeah.
0: I mean,
3: yeah.
0: Everything about her was big and larger than life and filled with kindness.
3: Yep, and she made you like life.
0: And she kind of, you know, she

0: everybody up with her. She wanted everybody to do well. She wanted Whitney Houston to have more success for her song than she did. And she was happy for that.
1: Yeah, she really was an amazing human.
0: Yeah. Good on you. Thank you, Debbie.
1: No worries.
0: Please call again. Yeah.
1: Can I tell you what the song was?
0: Which song?
1: The Butterfly Song.
0: Oh, we've moved by.
1: Oh, you moved on.
0: Yeah, we know it's Love Is Like a Butterfly.
1: Yes, it's my favourite.
0: It's your favourite, is it?
1: Yes, it is.
0: Please call us again, Debbie.
1: Okay, bye.
0: Thank you. 1-300-222-702. Let's go to Scott in Blacktown. Hello, Scott.
2: How are you going?
0: We're looking for the NRL player where they've been approved. A special rule change has been allowed that they'll play two more games to reach their 100-game milestone. Who's the NRL player? A Rabbitoh.
2: Yeah, I know. I'm a rugby league fan too, and I've had like a stage fright, mental blank sort of thing happening. he's tipped me tongue. He's Indigenous. Oh my goodness. Anyway,
0: he's had to retire for medical reasons, but they're allowing him to come back for two more games.
2: Is the too many knocks of that? Oh, see, so close, it's so far. I can actually see his face.
0: I feel how close you are.
2: Yeah, but I can't take up too much of your bloody time. Sorry, excuse the language, but...
0: That's all right, Scott. What do you want to say about Dolly Parton? What's the one thing that you've admired in her?
2: I was born in 72, so there was an old joke with that when the Islands in the Stream came out, if you remember that. Yeah, and in regards to her top heaviness. but as she grew up, she was always a philanthropist. Is that the word? Did I get that right? She always used to...
0: A giver.
2: A very big giver and just, the heart was bigger than her little self.
0: Thank you, Scott. 1-300-222-702. Who's the Rabbitoh we're talking about here? The NRL has today approved a special rule change to allow him to play two more games so he can reach his 100-game milestone. Who is it? Tim in Endermere. Hello, Tim.
3: Good evening. How are you?
0: I'm very well. Who's the Rabbitoh? Who's the NRL player we're talking about?
3: Jai Arrow.
0: Thank you. That's a good thing, isn't it? The NRL has made that special rule change, do you think?
3: Yeah, very, very good.
0: Yeah. I don't think anybody would deny him that. Can you name the show that Dolly Parton made her TV debut on?
3: Was it Patty Morgan?
0: Happy Morgans?
3: Patty Morgans?
0: Patty Morgans?
3: Yeah.
0: Not Patty Morgan. I think it was back in 1967, I think was the... Was the year she debuted on this show, but not Patty Morgan. Sorry, Tim.
3: She wrote that "I'll Always Love You" song for him.
0: Yes, and then she broke away from him.
3: Yeah.
0: but it's not the Patty Morgan show.
3: Yeah.
0: Did you want to mention something that you've particularly admired in Dolly? What's the one thing?
3: I think I was very lucky. I just car trips with Mum and Dad when I was young. Just was always. Dolly and Kenny Rogers and John Denver and Johnny Cash. So it's just, growing up, listening to Dolly all the time.
0: Yeah. Well, that's nice. That's a nice legacy.
3: Yeah, great.
0: Yeah. Good on you. Thanks, Tim. 1-300-222-702 for the quiz tonight to Sonia in Saratoga. Hello, Sonia.
4: Hi.
0: Hi. Hello. Thanks for being here. First time caller. Can you name the show that Dolly Parton made her TV debut on?
4: Is it Hannah Montana?
5: No.
4: With Miley Cyrus?
0: Is that your answer?
4: I don't know.
0: Not Hannah Montana.
4: Okay.
0: No, I think the year's 1966. Is that right, Tash? Yeah. 1967. Yeah, 1967. She made her TV debut on this particular show. Sonia, what did you want to say about Dolly Parton? What's the one thing that you've that kind of will stick with you?
4: Oh, she is absolutely magnificent.
0: For her music or her movies?
4: For everything.
0: Everything.
4: No, her music.
0: Yeah.
4: I think I love her music.
0: Yeah, I think we all do. Yeah. Thank you, Sonia. We'll play more of it tonight. Rod Quinn's going to join us, actually, at 9 o'clock. He's very familiar to you, isn't he, on this part of the 24-hour cycle. Rod has, he presented overnights for about 20 years. So he's going to join us. He's a massive Dolly fan, as we all are. And so he's going to share some of his insights about Dolly Parton. To Mel in Thrule. Hello, Mel.
5: Hi, how are you?
0: I'm really well. What's the show, the TV show that Dolly Parton debuted on in 1967?
5: I don't know. I have to pass this on to someone else. I'm so sorry.
0: That's all right. That's okay. What did you want to say about Dolly then?
5: Oh, look, I just loved her genuine kindness. She was such a beautiful person and, just absolutely genuine. I loved her as a musician and a music, songwriter, but also loved her her movies. And I also loved 9 to 5. It's probably my favourite.
0: Yes, 9 to 5 was great. She was great in Steel Magnolias as well. This is pretty fun.
5: Yes.
0: Kate says when Dolly was questioned why her waist was so small, her response was, well, things don't grow well in the shade.
5: Oh, beautiful.
0: She's funny.
5: Very Dolly.
0: She's quick-witted and she's cheeky.
5: Yeah.
0: Thank you. Thank you, Mel. 1-300-222-702. Chris in Nelson Bay. Hello, Chris.
6: Good evening. How are you tonight, Rado?
0: I'm really well. The show, the TV show that Dolly Parton debuted on in 1967.
6: Look, I'm having a bit of a guess here, but I do know there was a show called The Smothers Brothers.
0: Not The Smothers Brothers. Sorry, Chris.
6: Not at all. Thanks, Renee.
0: We are challenging you to go way back into your into the recesses of your mind to remember this. Chris, what did you want to call out about Dolly Parton?
6: Well, it was just the way that, I mean, visually she was so out there and gregarious, and so, and yet when you got to speak to her, it's everything she did, from her acting to her singing to her writing to everything. She was so down to earth and friendly and just straightforward. She was an astonishing person, a true loss.
0: Erica says, I was wearing my Dolly T-shirt at the local cafe, and a friend of mine said, if you ever think you can't make a difference, Dolly reminds us that we can. One person can change the world. That's nice, isn't it?
6: She's wonderful.
0: Good on you. Thank you, Chris. 1-300-222-702. Does anyone know the TV show from 1967 that launched Dolly Parton's television career? What was the name of the show? John in Orange. Hello, John.
7: Hi.
0: Hi. Any ideas?
7: Look, absolutely no. I'm going to, it's 1967. Leave It to Beaver.
0: Well, it was actually like a talent show. You know, it was like one of the shows that it launched her as a singer. So it wasn't a fiction show. It wasn't a sort of drama.
7: It would have been American. Oh gosh, I've got nothing on that one. I don't even know what shows they had in those days.
0: That's all right. Did you want to say what your favourite thing about Dolly is? What's the thing that you're going
7: to
0: remember about her?
7: Yes, so when I married my wife about a year and a half ago, and we're older, our wedding waltz dance was Islands in the Stream.
0: Mm-hmm.
7: And, of course, my Louise, who's now she's in Norway listening to this, sang the whole song while we danced.
0: She knows all the words.
7: She knows all the words. Unfortunately, Louise also does believe that Dolly Parton is dinner music, so we always have to explain to her that it's not. It needs to be something quieter, because every time we put on Dolly Parton, she starts singing through dinner. So,
0: That's so good. That's a great story. Thank you, John.
7: Thank you.
0: 1-300-222-702. George in Lakemba. Hello, George.
8: Oh, g'day, Renee.
0: What do you remember about Dolly Parton? What will you remember?
9: Oh, well, lots of, I was fortunate enough to see her on the last concert tour of Australia. And there's actually a very funny story she told about the song Jolene, because as you remember, she was kind of

0: inspired by the fact that you thought this very attractive lady bank teller that husband used to visit the bank regularly, and you know, they used to apparently have a little bit of a conversation every time he arrived, and she got a bit worried that you know, Jolene might be
1: taking
0: away her man, and that's what the song's all about. But during the concert, she said, "Well, I these days I walk into the lounge room, and my husband Carl's often slumped asleep in the he's the favourite armchair, watching the TV, you know, with a can of beer and in a beer gut, and not quite the gorgeous, handsome man I married." And I start thinking, Jolene, if you want him, you can have him now.
1: I've heard that story. My friend must have been at the same concert. He told me that this morning, and I think that's hilarious. Yeah, you can have him now.
0: Yeah, but they really were true love, because apparently a lot of people say that since Carl Dean's passing, his husband's passing last year, she kind of went a bit downhill. So the grief obviously did get to her. So, but she could make fun of herself, you know. Like, I wouldn't be surprised if she came up with that the previous gentleman said about the islands in the stream joke about her lying on the back and two new islands appearing in the stream. I wouldn't be surprised if Dolly came up with that herself, because she often commented on herself in a rather wicked kind of self-referential way, as we know.
1: Yeah, so you think she may have died of a broken heart, not from a bout of
0: cancer.
1: Well,
0: it might have contributed to it, I think, yeah. But another thing I might mention, there was a great musical last year that toured Australia called Here You Come Again, which was based on Dolly's music, and had a wonderful idea about this young, romantically challenged young man who was, you know, desperate. And somehow, Dolly's his idol, and he's got posters everywhere over, and somehow he manages to conjure up a fantasy version of Dolly, who manages to teach him a lot of life lessons and about romance and other things, and through her songs and homespun philosophy, and it was fantastic. The lady who played Dolly was incredible. Italian-American Broadway star, Patricia Palucci, I think her name was, who also co-wrote, and Dolly gave her a full blessing, and apparently loved the musical when she saw it. So if it ever comes back again, if you're a Dolly fan, I'd definitely check it out.
1: Will do. George, what's the name of the show, 1967, that Dolly debuted on?
0: I think I can put you out of your misery. And I won't break into a chorus of I Will Always Love You, but that song was written for this guy when she left the show with Porter Wagner.
1: And so the show is the?
0: The Porter Wagner Show.
1: Yeah, you got it.
0: But they're very imaginative in those days, the way they titled shows.
1: What's that?
0: They're very imaginative in the way they titled their shows that days. It's the Porter Wagner Show.
1: Well, I think they still do it, don't they?
0: Oh, well, sometimes they go a bit more imaginative, a bit cleverer these days, but same here.
1: What's the name of Dolly's book gifting program?
0: Well, the Imagination Library.
1: Yeah. And the full name is?
0: Oh, I always heard it referred to as the Imagination Library. There's a fuller term? Well, I didn't know that.
1: Well, I mean, I think you just put a name at the front.
0: Oh, Dolly's Parton's Imagination Library.
1: Yeah, that's it. That's what I'm looking for. Well done.
0: Oh, okay.
1: Here's a song. I'm looking for the name of this song and the artist.

0: Oh, I'm assuming that's not Dolly then. Can you just play one more time?
1: I can, yeah. I heard that you're an actor, so act like a stand-up guy. Whatever devil's inside you, don't let him out tonight. I tell them it's just... Dolly featured on a special version of this song.
0: Right, but that's not Dolly's version,
1: it's
0: yeah.
1: It's not Dolly's voice.
0: Oh, wow. I don't think I've heard that one. So, would it be, well, she had that trio that she did with Linda Ronstadt and Emmylou Harris, but I don't think it's one of their songs. She did do a lot of duets with people. It's not Kenny Rogers, obviously.
1: Yeah, it's not Kenny Rogers.
0: No clues you're willing to throw out there? It sounds a little bit obscure.
1: Yeah, well, yeah, she did do a lot of special features with artists. But, George, I think we need to say good night and thank you.
0: Oh, well, valet. But I'm looking forward to listening to Rod's take on things
1: later.
0: Yeah,
1: me too.
0: Later.
1: He's always got wonderful insights, doesn't he? This is the song that Dolly Parton featured on.

0: Well done, Erica, on the text line. You've got it. But Yung, it's over to you.
1: Oh, I'll leave that to Erica. I'm so sorry. I don't listen to anything past the 1960s. So.
0: Erica says you need to have a teenage daughter to know this song.
1: Oh, gosh. No, we don't have children, so that's a past. But if you're interested in her songs, she wrote this book called Storyteller, and she's also done an audible version of it where she goes and talks about each song she's written and the background.
0: Wow, so that's good.
1: If people want to explore more, I'd highly recommend it because it's just really fascinating, sort of just the process. She was a genius. But sorry, I can't answer the question.
0: That's all right. Is that the standout feature for you? You will remember Dolly as a genius, or is there something else?
1: Oh, I think integrity. Like for someone like Porter Wagoner picked her up, and he was the biggest star, but she was, you know, on the ascendant. And the fact that, you know, she wrote "I Will Always Love You" as a parting gift to him, and then when after they broke up, he sued her, and then when he was in bankruptcy years and years later, he had to sell all his songs because Porter Wagoner is also a genius songwriter. He's not well remembered, but he has some amazing albums, Mind Trips. But she went and bought his back catalogue that had to be sold during his bankruptcy and gave it back to his family. And that means a lot of integrity and just, you know, decency.
0: You know a lot, Yung.
1: Oh, I can grab it on, but I'll let other people do the quiz.
0: Okay, thanks, Yung. We should be interviewing you as well as Rod Quinn on Dolly Parton. That's coming up after 9 o'clock if you want to stick around for that. Michelle in Minto. Hi, Michelle.
2: Hi, how are you?
0: Can you help us with this song? Dolly features in it.

0: Who might it be?
1: Is it Sabrina Carpenter?
0: Yes, it is Sabrina Carpenter.
1: Yes, I've got a 7-year-old grandson that loves it.
0: Wow, okay. And the name of the song? Does your 7-year-old grandson go that far that he can know the song name?
1: It Please, Please, Please?
0: Oh, very good. Yes, it is.

0: Michelle, you may be more familiar with this one.
1: You got to know when to hold them.
2: Yes.
1: Know when to fold them. Know when to walk away. And know when to run.
0: She also collaborated with him. Who's that and what's that song?
2: That's Kenny Rogers.
0: Mm. And the song?
2: Sorry?
0: The name of the song?
2: The Gambler.
0: The Gambler. You got it.
1: Gambler,

0: who's bigger for you, Dolly Parton or Kenny Rogers?
1: I'd say Dolly.
0: Mm. Do we all agree with
1: that? She was only tiny, but she had a heart of gold.
0: Mm. And there's only one. I mean, everyone's unique, but she was really something, wasn't she?
1: She was.
0: How old was she?
2: Multiple choice.
0: When she married, was she 18, 19 or 20?
1: I know she kept it secret for 2 years because she was told not to get married.

0: 20?
1: Yeah, she was 20. And who did she marry? What's her husband's name?
0: Now I've got to remember this. Evan.
2: My bed. Oh, my mum.
0: It's okay. My grandson going through. Evan Cole?
1: Evan Cole? Evan Cole? It was not. Sorry, Michelle.
0: Sorry.
1: You did well, though. And thank you to your 7-year-old grandson there.
0: That's okay.
1: he did well. Your first time?
3: First time caller.
1: Well, thank you so much for calling through.
0: Okay, thank
1: have
0: you.
1: Have a great night. That's Michelle in Minto. Let's go to Leanne in Rivett. Hello, Leanne.
4: Hi.
1: Hi. What was Dolly Parton's husband? What was his name?
4: I don't know. Yeah, I rang up for Sabrina to answer the question about Sabrina. I don't know. I'm sorry.
1: That's okay.
4: But to me, Dolly Parton with the 9 to 5 show, she really influenced me in knowing that powerful change could come through humour.
1: Was that your favourite movie of Dolly Parton's?
4: Yeah, that was that one.
1: It's a good one. Thank you. Thank you, Leanne. 1-300-222-702. What was Dolly Parton's husband's name? He was very much in the background, wasn't he, of her life? She was the extroverted out there partner, and he was very much in the background, kept a very low profile, but he was a massive supporter of hers. What was his name? Peter in Petersham. Oh, Petersham? No, Patterson. Hello, Peter.
5: How are you going, Renee?
1: I'm very well. What was Dolly's husband's name?
5: I've got no idea as well. I was going. I was ringing for the Sabrina Carpenter.
1: Really? That's impressive, isn't it? How do you know Sabrina Carpenter?
5: I was just on the radio, I suppose. I knew Dolly was on it. Yeah.
1: Yeah, good on you. Okay. What did you want to say about Dolly Parton? How will you remember her?
5: Just as an entertainer. That was the first concert I went to, was her and Kenny Rogers in 1984.
1: Really? So,
5: yeah,
1: okay, amazing. And did you go to see the two of them, or did you go more for Dolly or more for Kenny?
5: Well, probably more for Kenny. So it was a bonus having Dolly as well.
1: Would you say that Dolly was the biggest star?
5: For me, I mean, and maybe that's a bloke's thing, but Kenny was obviously bigger for me. But yeah, Dolly's she's an amazing woman. Yeah.
1: Yeah. Good on you. Was it a good concert? I bet it was.
5: Yeah, it was unreal.
1: Yeah. Good on you, what a good memory. Thank you, Peter. 1-300-222-702. Dolly Parton's husband, she only had one, which is unusual in itself, isn't it? You would have thought someone like Dolly, with her celebrity, her American money, that she may have had many husbands, as many do, but no. She was very loyal, very committed. She only had one. What was his name? Michael in Chester Hill. Hello.
6: Oh, hi. How are you going?
1: Good.
6: I got to say, I kind of wasn't a huge Dolly Parton fan. I'm more of a bit of a rockin' self. But no, I mean, look, she was absolutely a lovely, lovely person. I know of her generosity and how she, and the fact that she was so kind to people throughout her career. And I knew him from the movies, I suppose, and just the big hits. But I'm going to say I'm not quite so sure about what her husband. I'm sure it's in the back of my mind somewhere. I'll just say a quick shout out to John, Dave, if they're listening, and to George as well. I was going to go with Billie Eilish or maybe Taylor Swift. I think she may have worked with both of those, but I didn't know it was Sabrina.
1: Uh-huh.
6: I'm going to ask you, what do you get if you play a country record backwards?
1: Is this a joke?
6: Yeah.
1: What do you get?
6: Well, your husband comes back and your dog comes back and the truck works.
1: Thank you, Michael. 1-300-222-702. John in Hornsby. Hello, John.
7: Hi there, how are you going?
1: I'm very well. What was Dolly Parton's husband's name?
7: Carl Dean.
1: Well done. Carl Dean. Here's a news question just for a break. Woolworths today announced a profit surge of 18% in the last financial year. $1.1 billion Woolies has made. They put it down to which kid's promotional toy? What's the name of the promotional toy that's drawn so many customers? The what?
7: The Ooshy?
1: The Ooshy. You are correct.
7: Yay.
1: Have you been collecting the Ooshy?
7: No, I should do. I've got some grandkids, but no, I haven't done it.
1: Mm. Here's a multiple choice.
8: Multiple choice.
1: Dolly Parton was last in Australia on her Blue Smoke World Tour. George told us about that. He was there. What was the year? Was it 2014, 2016 or 2018?
7: 2014.
1: You are correct. Dolly made her film debut in 1980. What movie? Oh, yeah. What movie did she make as her debut?
7: Working 9 to 5?
1: You got it.
9: Ever say another word about me or make another indecent proposal, I'm going to get that gun of mine and I'm going to change you from a rooster to a hen with one shot.
1: Was she a good actress, do you think?
7: Oh, well, for that movie, she actually got ragged a bit by the critics at the time, but I quite enjoyed her performance.
1: Yeah. I mean, she got ragged a lot, actually. Yeah, I mean, she was poked. There's a lot of fun poked at Dolly throughout her career. And she was.
7: You can't deny her genius, though, to punch out, what is it, 3,000 songs? It's just nuts.
1: It's a lot of songs, isn't it? But yeah. The fact that she stood so firm in her sense of herself and her individuality, and she wasn't swayed. You know, the feminists attacked her for being, you know, too kind of feminine, if you like, and not a serious-looking woman. And she said, no, I can do both.
7: Yeah.
1: And she did. Very impressive. Yeah. Very impressive. Moving on. Dolly Parton wrote 2 global hits in one day, so the legend goes. One was Jolene. What was the other one that she wrote in the same day?
7: It was the one that, it was on the news today, actually. It was one with that Whitney Houston did. I'll Always Love You.
1: Yeah, well done. It was. Here's a tricky question. Dolly Parton preferred to eat what dessert rather than cake on her birthday?
7: That one I don't know. I'll have a guess, though. Ice cream?
1: Oh, was it ice cream? Not ice cream. Sorry, John.
7: Right, bye.
1: Bye. See ya. 1-300-222-702. She didn't like cake. No cake for her birthday. What did she prefer to eat as a dessert to celebrate her birthday? Not ice cream. 1-300-222-702. Lara in DY. Hello.
10: Hi.
1: Hello.
10: Oh, no. Worst question.
1: It's a popular southern dessert, if that helps.
10: Well, I'm going to say it's kind of pie because I like pies. Is it a pie?
1: Is that your answer?
10: Well, yeah. They eat pies, don't they?
1: They do eat pies. Well done. It was pie. She specifically liked the cheese pie.
10: Oh, good. I was going to say pineapple pie, so I'm glad I stopped at pie.
1: How many siblings did Dolly Parton have?
10: Oh, a lot.
1: A lot. You are correct.
10: Yeah. Is that the answer? A lot. No, she did have, I know that she had twins. There were twins in there. There was a lot. There was like 11, 12, 12.
1: So how many siblings did Dolly have? You were saying 12?
10: She had 11. There was 12.
1: Well done. She was one of 12.
10: Yes.
1: Yeah, you got it. Sorry. Tash is saying it's not cheese pie, it's chess pie.
10: I just said pie.
1: That'll do. It's pie.
10: It's pie.
1: You got it. You got it. Here is another song. This was Dolly Parton's first crush. What's the name of the song and who was it by? Her first crush, as she has openly said.
11: I keep a close watch on this heart of mine. I keep my eyes wide open all the time.
10: Well, that's the man, isn't it? It's Elvis.
1: Elvis, is that your answer?
10: Well,

0: But she also, yes, I mean, well, I don't know. There was a song sung by Albert Dumfries, but I think that you're talking about Elvis. I mean, it's Elvis. No, it's Johnny Cash. It's Johnny Cash. Johnny
1: Is it
0: Cash.
1: Elvis or Johnny Cash?
0: It's Johnny Cash.
1: And what's the song?
0: Keep my eyes wide open all the time because you're mine. I walk the line.
1: And the name of the song?
0: I walk the line.
1: You got it.
2: Because you're mine. I walk the line.
1: I think the story is that she didn't let Elvis have her song, I Will Always Love You. He wanted to sing it and she said no.
0: Don't know, my brain is just in Dolly land at the moment.
1: I think we're all in that land. Rod Quinn will know. He'll tell us at 9 o'clock. I think that's how the story goes. I mean, everybody wanted her songs. So she was the boss lady. She was in control.
0: Mm-hmm.
1: Yeah, she said yes to Whitney Houston, but no to Elvis Presley.
0: She was. I read a book, not about Dolly, but about Lloyd's of London and who they insured. They insured her breasts. It's true.
1: Yeah, yeah. Very good. The gong's gone off. Well, there we go. The next question, if you get this right, Lara, the quiz is yours, which means you win the Dolly Parton evening's quiz tonight, which means you win a fridge magnet that says I won the evening's quiz. You win a book from our book library, and we're going to find something a bit special to throw into tonight's prize pack.
0: More hard questions.
1: The first mammal cloned was named Dolly.
0: The sheep.
1: It was the sheep. Well done. You got it, Lara. Dolly the sheep. Named after Dolly Parton, because there is only one of hers. Yeah, one of her. Well done on this special night. What song would you like to hear? Would you like to hear Love is Like a Butterfly?
0: Oh, I don't get to choose. Okay.
1: Love is Like a Butterfly, or one of the songs that she collaborated on, Kenny Rogers, The Gambler. She collaborated with him. Sabrina, Please, Please, Please. Or you can hear Johnny Cash, I Walk the Line.
0: Oh, Johnny. Oh, no. No, we've got to hear Dolly. But with Dolly?
1: No, well, she's not collaborating with him on that song.
0: Love is Like a Butterfly.
1: All right. Love is Like a Butterfly it is. Thank you. Well done.
0: Thank you.
1: Thank you, Lara.

0: celebrating the life and times and work of Dolly Parton. Thank you, Lou. Lou says, regarding Elvis wanting to sing her song, I Will Always Love You, he wanted the royalties from the song, and Dolly said, no. Nah. So he did record it, but he wanted the royalties, and she said no. Actually, regarding Whitney Houston's success, she was often asked, were you, you know, a bit miffed that Whitney Houston had more success with that song? And she smiled and cheekily said, well, the royalties on the song are all mine. So she can have the credit and I'll take the cash. Cheeky, wasn't she? She also famously said, show business is a money-making joke. And I've always rather liked telling jokes, you know. Dolly Parton was one out of the box, and Rod Quinn has got more stories to share with you. We'll do that after 9 o'clock. But after 8 o'clock, which is coming up after 5 minutes of news, it is time for What Would You Do Wednesday, where we've got a little scenario and you tell us what you would do in it. Because it's book week this week, and there's kids all over the country dressing up as their favourite book characters. Our question, our central question tonight in our scenario is, can a child choose any book character from any culture to dress up as? If your 8-year-old wanted to dress up as, say, Moana, what would you do if you're the parent? They love Moana. They've loved the book series. They've loved the films. They love all the music. They really want to go as Moana, the character. But you're not Polynesian. What would you do? What would you say? Tell us after news.
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2: ABC News with Andrew Kaloupas. The Northern Territory Chief Minister says large-scale data centres in the Territory will be allowed to be powered by gas. The NT, Queensland and the Commonwealth have been in a weeks-long stoush over whether new data centres will be required to fund and use only renewable energy and minimise their water use. Federal Energy Minister Chris Bowen had earlier declared data centres powered entirely by gas would not be permitted. But the Chief Minister, Leah Fenichiaro, says National Cabinet has acknowledged the Territory's unique position.
3: In the Territory, we have state-owned generation, transmission and distribution. We are not connected to the national electricity market, and it is our energy policy that affordable and reliable energy for Territorians comes first. So they were all big ticks in our favour today.
2: Australian artists have poured out their adoration following the death of legendary country singer and philanthropist Dolly Parton. Her representatives say she died in Nashville following a brief battle with cancer at the age of 80. Among those paying tribute to Dolly Parton has been South Australian country music star Becky Cole, who described Dolly as the person responsible for who she is today. She says Dolly bridged divides between people.
4: People coming from different political realms, and her contribution to the LGBTQI community, I mean, being part of that community myself, that has meant so much more than Dolly could have ever known. So I think it's the diversity that she appealed to, and she brought people together.
2: At least 14 babies are feared to have died after a fire broke out at a hospital in Pakistan. Here's South Asia correspondent Rachel Clayton.
5: The fire broke out in the gynecology ward of the Pakistan Institute of Medical Sciences Hospital in the capital, Islamabad. The exact number of deaths has not been confirmed. A hospital doctor told local media there were 15 babies in the ward, but some may have been discharged overnight. According to local media, citing hospital staff, one baby was rescued and several are in a critical condition. The fire broke out around 7 a.m. local time Wednesday. The cause has not been confirmed, but the fire appears to have been sparked by an air conditioner that exploded inside the ward. Rachel Clayton, ABC News, New Delhi.
2: New South Wales Corruption Watchdog has heard the sister-in-law of former Premier Dominic Perrottet received more than $250,000 for 3 months of consulting work. The ICAC is examining allegations of prohibited political donations to a right-wing faction of the New South Wales Liberal Party. The inquiry heard Anita Perrottet, who's the wife of Reformers member Charles Perrottet, was paid the money in 2022 from a company founded by members of the faction. Under questioning from counsel assisting Peggy Dwyer, Ms. Perrottet maintained she provided marketing and strategic advice verbally.
6: You are giving evidence under oath.
7: I know.
6: Do you seriously suggest that the Commission should accept that as truthful evidence? You were entitled to charge $254,666 for work that you actually did, providing an oral sounding board for that quarter?
7: It is truthful.
2: The West Australian government has appealed the federal court's record Jindabari native title compensation decision. Here's Alistair Bates.
8: Two appeals have been filed in the decades-long legal battle over mining by Fortescue on the lands of the Yindjibarndi people. In May, the federal court found Andrew Forrest Miner liable for a record $150.3 million after it built four iron ore mines without the permission of native title holders. Earlier today, the Yindjibarndi Noora Aboriginal Corporation appealed that decision, seeking a payout closer to the $1.8 billion it thought traditional owners were owed. But the WA government was also respondent, and although it was not ordered to pay any compensation, it too has appealed the judgment. Attorney General Tony Birdie said it was important to support future native title settlements across the state.
2: In a win for US President Donald Trump, Darlene Graham has secured the Republican nomination for the Senate in South Carolina. Ms. Graham is the sister of the late Senator Lindsey Graham and Trump loyalist who died suddenly last month. She'll run in November's midterm election seeking a full six-year term. At a party after her nomination was announced, Ms. Graham thanked the president and her brother.
9: We lost a giant in Lindsay. We've grieved as a family, and we've all grieved together as a state. But tonight, you know what? We stand back up the way South Carolinians have done and look forward to the future.
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0: Welcome back and thank you for being here and choosing the ABC. Coming up, the Hockey Roos, the women's national hockey team, are through to the semi-finals of the Hockey World Cup. Now, the semi-finals are being played tomorrow. The Hockey World Cup is in the Netherlands, and we're going to take you there. We're going to speak to Rick Charlesworth, who's a former coach of the Hockey Roos. He's also a former player. He was with the Kookaburras. He won himself a silver medal at the 1976 Olympic Games with the Kookaburras. He also won the World Cup in 1986 as part of the Kookaburras. So he knows a fair bit, I'd say, about hockey. We will spotlight that sport in about half an hour or so. And Rod Quinn will be here after 9 o'clock to celebrate the music of Dolly Parton and share some of the lesser-known stories of Dolly.

Interesting that the US is flying flags at half mast to honour the life of Dolly Parton. Donald Trump's made that decision. Dolly declared herself as being neither a Republican. She said, "My daddy was a Republican and my mama was a Democrat. I'm just a hypocrite."

0: But right now, it's time for What Would You Do Wednesday?
1: We've got the scenario. You tell us what you would do.
2: It's not easy.
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2: It was hurtful.
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1: It's just what you think on What Would You Do Wednesday. Call now 1300 222 702.
0: It is book week right across the nation. Children are dressing up as their favourite characters. It's one day where you can really get into the imagination of your favourite book and dress up as your favourite book character. Can your child choose any character from any book? From any culture to dress up as. Your child is 8. Your child loves Moana. That's their favourite book. It's their favourite film, TV series. They love the music. They love the story. And they want to be Moana for 2026 Book Week. Your child is not Polynesian. What would you do if you were her parent? 1300 222 702 is the number. On the text line 0467 922 702, Leonie Johnson joins us. She's former CEO of Primary Ethics New South Wales. Hello, Leonie.
6: Hi, Renee.
0: What would you do? You're the parent. Your child absolutely loves this character. She loves the story. The story of Moana is the story of a strong-willed daughter of a village chief who's been chosen by the ocean to restore a mystical relic to the goddess Tafiti. Fairly good premise, fairly good character for any young person to want to be. Is it okay, Leonie?
6: Look, I think on the whole I'm going to say yes, but I do think it has to be really carefully thought through. You know, obviously Moana's more than a Polynesian. She's also a character. She's obviously, as you described, she's pretty cool. But I guess it's, you know, whenever someone wants to, I guess, get dressed up or do something that's from another culture, you really have to think through the intention. And is the intention in this case, I think it's pretty clear that this child's intention is to admire and celebrate this character. Doesn't sound like we're looking at mocking or ridiculing through caricature or stereotype, and she's certainly not looking to borrow from this culture to profit. She's doing it because she loves the character. So I think we can sort of tick the intention box. And then I think the second consideration is what sort of sensitivities do you need to think about? You know, are there cultural items that have special meaning that you need to be careful about, or spiritual practices that you need to understand enough to know? Because when you are getting dressed up as someone within your own culture, you don't really have that understanding. So if you want to do it in a slightly different way, you do need to have an understanding and work out how to do it in a way that is actually sensitive. And then I guess that other part of it, which is where, you know, how you dress up comes into it, you know, where there's been, you know, a history of oppression or humiliation, to understand that things like blackface or brownface are not appropriate because of where that's come from. So it just depends how you do this. And then the only other thing I think is worth considering is, you know, are there any sort of local issues? You know, is there anything that's happened at the school in the past or anything else in the community you just need to be aware of?
0: It's a lot to consider. It's the night before the dress-up day. You wouldn't know what those local issues might be, would you, as a parent?
6: Well, you know, book week's a little while coming, and you presumably would have a bit of a sense of it. But, yeah, you know, it just depends how new you are to the community and what sort of a community you live in.
0: So she has this fabulous grass skirt she wants to wear and these beautiful shell beads. She's actually made this shell necklace. But she also wants to wear a black curly wig, and she wants to use your fake tan to put on her face. What would you say as a parent?
6: I think I'd probably want to draw the line at the fake tan. Not just because I'm unsure how healthy that would be for her, just in general, but also I think that it could well be, look, she's 8, it's probably worth a conversation just to simply say that you can absolutely be this character without changing the colour of your face. And, you know, there's a history in the past where people have done that in a way that's been humiliating of other people, and I think you're going to look great just as you are.
0: So what about the black curly wig? Can she wear that?
6: Yeah, I go either way on that. It depends how important it is to her, I guess. I think it's probably not as sort of loaded as the fake tan option, but it'd certainly be worth having a think about.
0: Mm. On the text line, 0467 922 702, and Jude is waiting on the phone lines, 1300 222 702. We'll come to you in just a sec, Jude. On the text line, Nathan says, this child is eight. Eight. Let them have their fun. Leave the politics for when they're older, thinks Nathan. Nat says, I feel like if your child wants to dress as a character from another culture or another nationality, you need to vet the story first. Moana is widely accepted by the first people of Polynesia. There are even versions in language, which is very beautiful. She says, Pocahontas is not a good or accurate representation of Indigenous people and the colonisation they were subjected to. It's been completely whitewashed. But secondly, if they are dressed as a character that is from a different culture, wearing the costume is cool. Changing the tone of your skin is not. Adjusting facial features is not okay. Always respect. Always respect. Never as an opportunity to punch down, says Nat. Okay. Jude in Penrith. Hello, Jude. Welcome.
7: Hi. How are you?
0: Yeah, I'm very well. So your child's eight. They absolutely love this character. They've been obsessed with the Moana book. They've got all the books here in the series. They've watched the film you don't know how many times.
7: Yeah.
0: They say to you, but this is my favourite character. I've been told to come to Book Week as my favourite character, Mum, Dad.
7: Yeah. I mean, I think it's okay. And I was speaking to someone on the line before we jumped on, and I was saying that, you know, our situation's a little bit probably similar to others in Australia where we're a mixed race couple. So my background is Indian and my wife is Caucasian. And I was saying, well, the other side of that story is I've got a daughter who has dark hair and dark skin, but she generally wants to be Elsa or Belle or Snow White, perhaps. And that, you know, comes with maybe the blonde hair and things like that. And so I know this sort of question's more about cultural appropriation at that age, but is how does that work with the other side of the story? With the children who maybe come from a certain culture, are we saying that they can only dress up as characters from their culture? Is it the same thing for them to maybe dress up as a character that's not necessarily their culture? Are we having that same question?
0: Yeah, well, let's have that same question, Jude. What do you think if your daughter wanted to go as Elsa from Frozen? Do you buy the Elsa costume and encourage that and support that?
7: Yeah, I do. And I think for the question that you're asking, I support, you know, I think it's a positive thing. I think it shows more acceptance and understanding. I'd feel worse if it went the other way, don't you think? Like if the children only really dressed up as what they felt they could dress up as.
0: It's a bit limiting. Is that what you're saying? It's a bit limiting. They could only be a certain number of characters.
7: Yeah, exactly. Like, well, you really shouldn't be that because of, you know, some of the points that were raised before. But I think at that age, it's a book week's about imagination and you know, things. I feel like it might take the fun out of it and the innocence out of it, perhaps. I don't know.
0: Some people might say, Jude, and Leonie, please, I welcome your thoughts on this as well, but some people might say, your intention is good and your child's intention is absolutely beautiful, but how would it be received perhaps by other children in the school or other people of Polynesian descent? Is that a consideration?
7: I think coming, like growing up as someone from a different culture, if people showed interest in my culture, I thought that was really a positive thing. That's just my personal opinion, you know. I thought it was a positive thing to want to maybe take interest and want to be part of that culture, perhaps.
0: Yeah.
7: I don't know.
0: I hear what you're saying, Jude. If your child said to you, I'd like to put some white kind of a lightener on my skin to go as Elsa.
7: Yeah, that was a great question that you asked before with the tan. And I tend to agree with your previous caller. That might be the hard part, isn't it? And I think wanting to sort of change your skin tone and things like that. And I think it goes both ways. I think that part I found tricky too, to answer that question, yeah.
0: Would you draw a line at that if your child said, I want to lighten my skin a little bit because Elsa's got very fair skin and blonde hair, I'd like to wear the wig and a lighter foundation?
7: Yeah, I think so, but for a different reason, because I think you don't want them then aspiring to them thinking, well, that's...

0: what, you know, Disney princesses look like, so that's what I need to look like. Yeah, and then from the other side of the coin, obviously, you know, like we were talking about with darkening the skin and how that might come across as culturally insensitive as well.
1: Laurence Olivier, in 1964, brought the house down when he played Othello at the National Theatre in London. It was 1964, and Laurence Olivier, one of the greatest actors, I think, probably of all time, we would agree, played Othello with darkened makeup.
0: Mm.
1: Would that be allowed, do you think, today?
0: I don't think so, no.
1: It's interesting, isn't it, to think why?
0: Yeah. I mean, that was a good question that you raised, and I'm not sure how to, yeah.
1: Thank you, Jude.
0: That's a complicated one.
1: Yeah, it is a complicated question. Leonie, do you have thoughts to share?
2: Yeah, I think really great points raised by Jude and also the person who texted in earlier. I think where we sort of end up having issues around this is where we have to really look at histories of oppression and marginalisation. And I know that's a lot for a sort of children's situation. But it's one thing for someone who comes from a dominant white culture to take care when they dress up as someone who's from a culture that has a history of oppression and marginalisation, because that can be extremely upsetting for that group. It's a little bit different, I think, if a child with brown skin, for example, wants to dress up as Elsa. Now, as a parent, I'd sort of think, gosh, I hope the kids at school don't say something about that. I'd probably want to make sure that child, and boys like to dress up as Elsa as well, so you'd want to just make sure that child had some good comebacks and some things. But I don't think we're pressing up against any sensitivities. And I think in the case of Laurence Olivier, we look at that differently now, because it's not so much the cultural appropriation piece, but it's what sits behind it. And that's to say that that was a time when African Americans didn't have the opportunity to have the acting career, say, that Olivier had. And that's sort of shining a light on that. And it's very different now. So it's highlighting that oppression piece. Back then, I guess people didn't really think about it in that way, but I think our sensitivity to that has changed, and it wouldn't be acceptable because we would say there's plenty of great actors out there who could play this authentically. Why not give them a go?
1: A number of people on the text line are saying, oh, this is so ABC woke, this discussion. Come on, surely they're just kids. You know,
2: I guess what I'd say is that if you are part of a sort of a marginalised or minority group and you have seen something along like these lines that's offensive, you might not be saying that.
1: Mm. Tulip joins us. Hello, Tulip.
3: Hello, Tulipe. Yeah.
1: Tulipe, my apologies. Yeah. Go ahead. What did you want to say?
3: No, it's okay. So I am a Samoan descent. I am a Samoan. And I don't agree with... I sort of don't have any problem with the actual situation of the kids dressing up as Moana or any other character.
1: Mm.
3: It's only for fun, and it's only a school, I suppose, for that to go into school for the kids to dress up in any other character or any other country costumes as such is a good thing for any child to, or any school to adapt to. So I do have children myself and have grandchildren who do. I have bought those costumes for them to wear to school in book weeks, and even my adult children wear the actual costume from Moana and, you know, the main actors into the Moana costumes to wear
1: to functions
3: in that, yeah.
1: Someone on our text line saying, really? It's book week. Moana is a character. When is this political correctness going to stop? Do you agree with that?
3: It doesn't need to be. It doesn't need to be political.

0: political. This is kids having fun. And this is, you know, it's now generations, and even it doesn't really matter for the kids to dress up in any other country. I'm happy for my kids to dress up in any other costumes, as I say. Yeah, so it shouldn't be a difference in dressing up in anything else, like Elsa or any other, even a Samoan kid to someone from Samoan to dress up as Elsa. It shouldn't be a matter. It shouldn't matter.
1: How do you see the difference when Chris Lilly played Jonah in Summer Heights High? And now that show and that character has been pretty much removed from all viewing. Do you know what I'm talking about?
0: It all depends. Yes, I do understand that.
1: Do you remember that?
0: Was that
1: offensive? Was that offensive? Do you think the character Jonah?
0: It depends on the perceive of how they acted that character, or what the reason of the character being played. If you can see what I meant.
1: Yeah.
0: Like I have watched that.
1: That show, that character?
0: I have watched that show.
1: Was it offensive to you?
0: And it's sometimes it is, sometimes it's not, but it depends on how the community takes it. It depends on how Australians and how people do take it. If that's really how it plays, it's only an acting.
1: Yeah.
0: This is where we have to go in. It's only an acting of some, so it's the same character as any other.
1: Chulipa, good to hear your thoughts. Thank you. I really do appreciate you calling through 1-300-222-702. Jenny says, how is this a dilemma? We all just need to respect the culture. It's a commercial book. It's fair game. And we reflect the messages in the book. Let kids be kids. Says a number of people. Mary in Coonamble. Hello, Mary.
2: Hello.
1: Hi, what are you thinking?
2: I'm thinking along those lines too. This is an 8-year-old child. For goodness sake, let the child be a child. Let the magic happen. Let the politics just go to the wind and forget about it. And like that other man spoke about his daughter having dark skin, wanting to be Elsa, let the child put white paint on her face. After all, they're characters anyway. It's not like you're picking a person's culture. You're picking a character. Like that lady said, it's already out there. It's a character. So let's forget about the politics. Let the child be a child and let the magic happen. After all, some children are going to dress up as Superman, and they're not going to be Superman either.
1: What if it was an adult's party, a costume party, and they were adults, and you were asked to come as, you know, around the world, come as a character from around the world? Does the same apply?
2: Well, my first thing is, but this is not an adult's party. This is an 8-year-old child. Let's not forget where we're going. Do we want children to have magic, happy, joyous lives, or do we want them to be little political correctness?
1: But
2: we're already inventing robots. They can be that.
1: Can I ask you, Mary, if it was hypothetically a workplace party and the theme was come in your favourite costume from around the world? Now, I know you might say that might not happen in today's workplaces, but it has. I know of a workplace party that was come from around the world. Appropriate or not appropriate?
2: It depends how you played the character, because if I was invited to play a character, like a Bollywog, for instance, with the black face and all the things that you're not allowed to do anymore, if I dressed that way, I would simply be there to have fun and to enjoy having fun and being dressed up as what I saw as actors when I was a child, just being on the stage acting. I didn't see anything wrong with it. Now I know that people would be offended by that. So, yes, I probably wouldn't wear the costume because it would offend somebody. But, you know, everybody can be offended about everything. We just have to really sort of stop and say, for goodness sake, like, you wouldn't

0: deliberately go dressed as a gollywog to somewhere where you thought a whole heap of people were going to be offended. But at the end of the day, we're all human. We've all got something that we don't like. I mean, you could look at me tonight and say something that would offend me.
1: It's not hard to offend people. I would never, Mary. I would never.
0: Well, it's not hard to offend people if you look for a way to do it.
1: Mm.
0: But if we all take the attitude that, you know, we all bleed the same blood. We all breathe the same oxygen. Let's get on with being friends. Let children be children.
1: Thank you, Mary.
0: Don't offend people. Don't step out to deliberately offend. But, you know, some people have got other nationalities running through their blood, but they don't look like it. You know, I mean, how can I explain this? That man whose little child is Indian and she wanted to be Elsa, that little girl is not going to feel like Elsa if she stands up and sees herself in the mirror with dark hair and dark skin. Elsa doesn't have that. So let her be Elsa. She wants to be Elsa, take it the whole way.
1: Good on you, Mary. Thank you for your thoughts, Leodie Johnson. It's tricky, isn't it? Because what Mary says makes perfect sense. And yet the world tells us you've got to be so careful about how other people perceive you, children and adults.
2: Yeah, but I think there's more to Elsa than exactly how she looks as well. I think it's the character and it's the attitude and all of that. So I think it is possible to be Elsa irrespective of how much of a likeness you have to her. But I think what she said is that we don't set out to offend. And it's a lot easier to do that when you know all the cultural nuances. And when you don't know them, you just try and find out so that you don't offend unnecessarily. And I think it's probably as simple as that.
1: Mm. Someone on the text line, Penny, says, oh dear, I was imagining an enthusiastic 8-year-old so thrilled to have a chance to dress up as her favourite character, Moana. And now I feel so terribly sad that the joy can be smothered. Oh, I don't want you to come away with that feeling, Penny.
2: I don't know why there's an issue with the joy, just because a parent's being thoughtful in their own mind and maybe just, you know, altering a few little things to do the best they can doesn't have to change the child's joy at all. Being thoughtful, it's not political and it doesn't affect the child's experience, in my view.
1: Leodie Johnson, thank you as always.
2: Thanks, Renee.
1: Yeah, Leodie Johnson is former CEO of Primary Ethics New South Wales. It is book week. Happy book week. Happy costume making. I think the big day for most schools is this Friday. Is that right? Or you may have had yours already. Whatever your character is that you're madly preparing for, find the joy.

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1: Coming up in 10 or 15 minutes, we're going to talk to Rick Charlesworth, who is a former coach of the Hockey Roos. He's also a former Kookaburra, so he knows a fair bit about field hockey. In fact, the Hockey World Cup is on right now in the Netherlands, and our women's hockey team, the Hockey Roos, will play in the semi-finals tomorrow. So we thought tonight in our sport spotlight, we would spotlight the sport of hockey. If you've got any questions about hockey or your play, we'd love to hear from you. Let us know in about 10 minutes. 1-300-222-702 is the number. But right now, you may have seen some news of Tara Moriarty being in Orange today. She's the New South Wales Minister for Agriculture. She was there with the New South Wales Chief Veterinary Officer. They were there because Orange is the state coordination hub for the H5 avian influenza. Now, I thought there would be a major announcement coming out of today's meeting, but I'm still waiting. I feel really nervous about bird flu. Do you? I feel like it's COVID all over again, but this time in our birds and our sea mammals, and it feels like it's getting very real as numbers seem to be increasing. New South Wales now has recorded 13 confirmed cases of bird flu at places like Narooma, Marimbula, Eden, Hawk's Nest and Wentworth. We've had our first case on the mainland, it was in South Australia, of a long-nosed fur seal. So the first mammal has been impacted by bird flu. What more can be done? What would we expect from our New South Wales government, and what more could we expect from the Australian government? Ewan Ritchie is a professor in wildlife ecology and conservation at Deakin University, and he joins us now. Hello, Ewan.
2: Good evening.
1: Do you think at this stage there's more that we can do?
2: There's definitely a lot more that we could do. Obviously, we do have a huge challenge with bird flu spreading across Australia, and we're starting to see some of the devastating impacts. But unfortunately, there's a lot more that needs to be done and should have been done, in fact, before bird flu even arrived. So we've seen a risk assessment for the birds and mammals that we think are most susceptible. And we do have a vaccine that's been rolled out for little penguins, as an example, and we hope that that program is successful. But we don't have a vaccine that's currently available, unfortunately, for wild mammals that's approved. And so we're really worried about things like the Australian sea lion, which, of course, is an endangered species and lives in South Australia and also other parts of the southern coast and in areas, unfortunately, where there's large numbers of birds that are currently dying and in close proximity to sea lions. And we're also seeing quite, I guess, disturbing and upsetting scenes of large numbers of birds that are infected with

0: that looks like it's been impacted from bird flu and is sick or dying. Is that what you do? You have to ring that number straight away?
1: That's right. Yeah, it's really important that people don't try and pick up sick animals or animals that are behaving erratically. The risk to humans, as has been said quite a lot by government and other experts, is quite low, but it is possible to contract bird flu as a person, and there has been in some cases some deaths overseas. So we want to make sure that we keep people safe, and of course, yeah, picking up animals that are ill or showing, you know, erratic behaviour is definitely not recommended. So it's better that people use that hotline to report it to local authorities and people who have the necessary safety equipment to make sure that those animals can be handled safely, and then decisions made about, of course, what to do next.
0: Mm. So the risk is the longer that dead animal remains, the more risk of another bird redistributing, you know, nutrients or parts
1: of that flesh
0: elsewhere is the problem.
1: Other birds or mammals. And so we know that in colder environments, bird flu can survive in dead animals for weeks. And so therefore, it's really important that as much as possible, and we do recognise, of course, that Australia is a huge country and there's large areas that are just not inhabited by people. So it's likely that many deaths of birds and mammals will occur in areas where they're just not detected by people. But where there are areas where people frequently occur, we would really hope that those animals that are suffering also, you know, can have that suffering ended humanely, probably through euthanasia. But where there's dead animals, they need to be picked up really quickly. And some of your listeners might have even seen, unfortunately, images of a much-loved seal called Sammy the Seal, as opposed to Neil the Seal. But they're both elephant seals, and there's pictures of Sammy the Seal very close to a dead tern. And every time that a mammal, like a seal, comes into close contact with an infected bird, whether they're dead or still alive, that does pose the risk that those animals will themselves become infected. But also things like foxes, cats, you know, if they're preying on sick or dying birds, they can obviously spread the disease. And as you say, other birds as well. So ravens, seagulls, and they will also scavenge on dead birds and spread the disease that way. So really one of the best things we can do to reduce the spread of this disease in terms of its severity, I should say, not the spread per se, but the severity, is to remove those dead animals as quickly as possible.
0: Right. So that number, 1-800-675-888, is the Animal Disease Hotline, 1-800-675-888. Do we have enough trained people that are actually taking watch of these possible bird flu infections across the country?
1: The short answer is no, and I think that's an area where governments have fallen short in establishing a specialist task force in locations. So Scotland went down this path of establishing a specialist task force, and, you know, that's something that would still be great to see, that governments would actually invest in specialist groups of people that have all the right equipment to be able to deal with these outbreaks where they occur. Again, obviously, most likely in those populated areas and more difficult in remote areas, but I think it would be a much better way to go for governments to take responsibility for these deaths than for local communities and, in fact, private landowners as well, to have to make decisions about how to manage these outbreaks on their own land.
0: Ewan, just finally, from where you sit, we had our first outbreak in June, I think, in Australia, and it's now August, towards the end of August. Is the virus moving slowly or is it moving quickly?
1: It's actually really hard to give you a satisfactory answer to that, because we can, of course, only know where the virus is where we've detected it. And Australia, of course, as I said before, is a really massive country. So it's likely to be in a whole range of other locations that we don't even know about yet. But it is following, I guess, what you would expect, in the sense that we had, you know, a small number of detections first, and then we've seen a rapid escalation in detections. And in fact, in most locations now, we're not talking about single birds. They've now been referred to as events. And events might be many birds rather than just one bird being detected as infected. And so we would expect to see that just dramatically increase from here on in. And we are seeing, of course, detections spreading inland and along the eastern coast, as you mentioned earlier. So we expect to, unfortunately, see a lot more deaths of birds, but also mammals increasingly. And we've also

0: seen two marine mammals, the long-nosed fur seal die, and we're really hoping that that doesn't spread into other marine mammals as well.
1: Oh, I just feel like hope's not enough. I feel like if there's more that we can do, we should be doing it.
0: I don't want people to feel like they're disempowered and powerless, because as I said before, there are practical things we can do, like obviously, attending to sick birds and dead birds quickly. The other thing that I would also just really urge people to do is things like, if you have bird feeders in your garden, it's probably not a great time to be feeding birds, because that does encourage birds to congregate, and that could be a transmission point for disease. And if you have water for birds, which is a great thing to do, and especially as we come into summer and we think we're going to have this really strong El Nino, water is really important for birds. But just making sure that you clean that each day so that it's really, really clean. And of course, your cats and your dogs. So dogs are less susceptible to bird flu than cats are. Cats are highly susceptible. So if a cat gets bird flu, there's a very good chance, unfortunately, that that cat will die. So the best thing you can do, as always, is to make sure that your cats and dogs are contained properly. If you're walking your dog outside, make sure that you don't let it chase birds. Don't let it eat dead birds, which, many dogs love to do. Don't let them do that. And yeah, definitely do not let your cat get anywhere near birds. And of course, if you've got outside birds in an aviary and chickens, if you can, just make sure that you can separate them as much as possible from wild birds.
1: Ewan, thank you for your time.
0: You're welcome. Thank you.
1: Yeah, best of luck. Ewan Ritchie is a professor in wildlife ecology and conservation at Deakin University. It's 9:15.

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0: The Hockey Roos are playing in the semi-finals of the Hockey World Cup tomorrow. We're going to talk about the sport of hockey in a tick. But James has texted in regarding our earlier discussion on Book Week and Book Week characters that may or may not be appropriate for your child to go as. James says, I'm a primary school librarian and I really enjoyed the conversation about whether an eight-year-old can dress up as her favourite book character, Moana, even though she is not Polynesian. It does open up a wider awareness of issues, says James, which is good for everyone. In the end, engagement, passion and imagination are my main priorities. I'm dressing up as Junie B. Jones, a spirited kindergarten girl from the 1980s who always is getting into trouble because that's what I'm reading aloud to my younger students and they find her hilarious. In real life, I'm a 56-year-old man, but I do like having the discussions, opening up to new understandings and to a better world. Well, congratulations to you, James, for being a primary school librarian and opening up your students' imaginations to so many wonderful worlds that are given us through books.
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2: This is Evenings with Renee Grosch.
0: Women's hockey team, the Hockey Roos, are through to the semi-finals of the Hockey World Cup. Now, it's being played in the Netherlands, and tomorrow is the semi-final match. I think the schedule is Australia plays Argentina and the Netherlands play Belgium, and then we'll see if we get through to the finals. When you think of hockey, would you see it as being a very popular game across Australia? I see it as being a very English game, but I think hockey traces its roots back 4,000 years to Egypt, Persia, and Ethiopia, according to my pretty scant research. You may know more about it. Have you played hockey? Are you interested in hockey? What do you know of the game? How similar is field hockey to ice hockey? There's lots of different brands of hockey. There's roller hockey, inline hockey, floor hockey, and apparently a form of hockey called bandy hockey. We're hoping to speak to Rick Charlesworth, who is a former coach of the Hockey Roos, and I think we have him. Rick Charlesworth, hello. Have I got you there, Rick? We'll try to get him on a different line. We'll come back to that in a tick.

0: Rick Charlesworth, former coach of the Hockeyroos. Have we got you there, Rick?
1: You have, yes.
0: You're in the Netherlands.
1: Well, I'm on the streets of Antwerp at the moment, so there you go.
0: So have we got this right? Are our team, the Hockeyroos, through to the semi-finals playing Argentina tomorrow?
1: Yeah, game. They're playing tomorrow tomorrow against Argentina in a place called Wavre, which is south of Brussels. Hence, that's why I'm in Antwerp.
0: Uh-huh. And if successful, who would they be most likely to play in the finals?
1: Well, they'll play the winner of the other match, which would be between Belgium and Netherlands, and that'll be in Amsterdam on Saturday.
0: Mm. And who's the stronger? Who's the stronger there, do you think?
1: Oh, the Netherlands are the Olympic champions and the world champions, so they've been a dominant team for a number of years now. So you've got to say that they're the main game. Australia played against them about a week ago in a pool game, and

0: 2-2 with 8 minutes to go, and they got two people sent off, and they succumbed at the end. But they played pretty competitively, so they've put up a pretty good performance without being emphatic, if you like, and they've snuck through into the semi-finals. They have to play Argentina tomorrow, and Argentina are very difficult. So we'll see.
1: We'll see. And our men's team, the Kookaburras, whom you were a part of at one point, they haven't gone through.
0: No. They lost to Germany in their last match, and even a loss by one goal. They lost by two. If one goal would have put them into the semis, so they were very close. But that's the first time in 50 years that the Kookaburras haven't made the semi-final. So it is a significant moment, I suppose. The Hockey Roos have been a bit less successful in this tournament than the Kookaburras, but they are still in it.
1: It's probably difficult for you to answer this question, but how popular a sport do you think hockey is in Australia across the board?
0: It's hard to know. You know, there's 100,000 players that sort of numbers. So the problem in Australia is we've got too many sports. You know, we play everything. And, you know, for instance, in a country like the Netherlands, well, after football, hockey comes next, and they've got maybe 300,000 players with a similar population to us, you know. And, the sport went with football and other games that the British played all around the world when they colonised and when they built railways. And so, you know, you can get a game of hockey anywhere in the world, but in Australia, yeah, it's a secondary sport, but relatively popular. But, you know, Hockey Australia doesn't have $400 million to spend on promoting the women's game as AFL football does. Well, that's the number. I mean, it's an extraordinary number.
1: Yeah. Why did you choose the sport? Why did you choose it back in the 70s?
0: I played football and hockey, and you didn't get beaten up in hockey like you do in football or rugby or the other games that were played. You know, at some stage or other in those games, you beat people up. So it was about skill and speed and guile, and so that was what attracted me. Mm. I was a cricketer too, of course, but, the thing that attracted me to hockey was that. And, of course, our women's team, were very dominant for a while. They've slipped a little bit since, but they're still pretty competitive. You know, they've played in the final of this tournament twice in this century. So they've been thereabouts. These things aren't easy to win. You've got, you've got 120 countries who play the game, so it's pretty competitive.
1: Mm. Yeah, no, it's a big deal. We wish them well. There are some big stars in Australia when it comes to the sport of hockey. Jamie Dwyer would be one, wouldn't he?
0: I coached the Kookaburras, of course, to a couple of World Cups, and Jamie was one of the players in our team, and, of course, he was a very brilliant player. Eddie Ockenden is another one that's probably pretty well known, I would have thought, the most capped player in Australia from Tasmania. Many decades of outstanding players in this game.
1: We need to get you a television show. We need to do what Heated Rivalry did for ice hockey. We need a show to promote the game of field hockey to the world and to Australians.
0: Yeah. Well, ice hockey, of course, has other elements. You know, it's also got the violence, which I suppose is one of the things that that people find attractive. But that's happened. Yeah, well, you know, I mean, I spent quite a lot of time in India. India's hockey was their national game for a long time. There's 1.4 billion people living there. I've just been recently coaching in China. You know, there's 1.3 billion people there. So there's the game has reach, but it's not football or soccer. You know, we call it soccer, which of course is the biggest game in the world and has the greatest reach. But we concentrate our activities on sports that are only played in a handful of countries, like rugby and cricket, you know, and netball. Whereas those games are of a different era.

0: on the Central Coast is driving home. She's just finished playing field hockey. She's just played the semi-final on the Central Coast. So she's enjoying hearing from you, Rick Charlesworth.
1: That's good. Mm. Yeah, well, I've got a son who's on the Gold Coast who plays there. So, I mean, the interesting thing, as I said, you can get a game anywhere in the world if you're a hockey player. And that makes it nice if you settle in a place and you go somewhere.
0: Yeah. Milo on the text line says, I remember during the Sydney Olympics, our men's team beat the Netherlands for the gold medal and our women's team just lost to the Netherlands to lose the gold. Is that right?
1: No. Milo got it wrong. I was coach of the women's team in Sydney.
0: No, we won a gold, didn't we?
1: We won the gold medal and the men lost in the semi-final on a shootout to the Netherlands and they won the bronze medal. In Sydney.
0: Oh no, I've read that wrong. No, Milo did get it right. He's saying the men's team beat the Netherlands for the gold. Yeah, so the men got the gold in 2000. Look, the women got the gold. Oh,
1: the women. Yeah, we played Argentina in the final in Sydney.
0: Okay, yeah. So we've got a few Olympic gold medals and silver and bronze medals up our sleeve as Australian hockey players.
1: Oh no. Australian hockey is easily our most successful Olympic team sport by a long way, men and women. You know, the women have won the gold medal three times, the men once. In the World Cup that we're playing in now, the women have won twice and the men have won three times.
0: Well, we wish the women well. Rick, we'll let you get back to the streets of Antwerp and thanks for being here.
1: It's a pleasure. Thank you.
0: Rick Charlesworth on the success of our hockey ruse. May they go well. It's news time, 9 o'clock.
2: ABC News with Andrew Kaloupas. The Prime Minister says progress on several key issues has been made at today's National Cabinet meeting. Here's political reporter Courtney Withers.
3: Anthony Albanese has described today's meeting as positive and constructive, covering a range of important issues. He says a common position was reached on new artificial intelligence laws, that the group agreed to progress policies to end gender-based violence, and that a firearms agreement was reached. On AI, the PM says federal laws mandating rules to manage the data centre boom will be passed next year, but Queensland and the NT are claiming a win, defying federal demands that the energy-hungry centres be powered by renewables. The PM was also pushed on GST, but he says his position that WA should keep its 2018 deal remains.
2: Anthony Albanese has paid tribute to Dolly Parton, saying the world is poorer for her loss. He described the country music icon, who's died aged 80, as a singer and songwriter of rare power and talent, whose influence also extended through acting, writing and philanthropy. Mr. Albanese also recalled helping Parton overcome transport red tape in 2011 when he was infrastructure minister so that her oversized tour bus could travel on Australian roads.
4: One of the joys of my time in government was that helping Dolly to bring her tour here in 2011 when it was under threat at one stage. There'll be a lot of broken hearts in Australia today. Dolly Parton, I'm sure, will rest in peace. She lived loudly and she lived a great life and she'll be much missed.
2: Australia's latest inflation figures have increased the chance of another interest rate rise, even though headline inflation has eased. Here's Kavak Bari.
5: Annual headline inflation came in at 3.5% in July, down from 3.8% in June, but still above expectations. Housing was the biggest contributor, while food prices rose and fuel costs jumped as excise relief began to unwind. More importantly for the Reserve Bank, underlying inflation remained stuck at 3.6% for a third consecutive month. The RBA kept the cash rate at 4.35% this month, and while most economists still expect rates to remain on hold next month, the latest figures have increased the chance of another rise.
2: The Aviation Safety Watchdog is investigating two more incidents involving aircraft at Sydney Airport, but unlike several recent mishaps, they are not regarded as near misses or serious. Here's Jane Kennedy.
6: In the first incident weeks ago, the Australian Transport Safety Bureau says a taxiing Virgin plane that had just landed was told by air traffic controllers to give way to a Qantas plane that was exiting the runway. But the Virgin crew didn't read back the instruction as they should have, which air traffic

0: traffic controllers didn't pick up on. In a second incident only yesterday, incomplete traffic information was passed to a Jetstar plane, creating a conflict with a plane that was taxiing behind it. But the Jetstar crew intervened to prevent any problems. The safety regulator says in both cases there was no risk of collision and flight and ground crews intervened appropriately.
1: The Federal Environment Minister says he'll be holding energy giant Woodside accountable if it fails to meet decarbonisation targets. Comes after the company yesterday announced in its half-yearly profits that it would abandon investment in Scope 3 emissions abatement. Murray Watt encouraged heavy industry to continue decarbonisation efforts, but stopped short of criticising Woodside for abandoning investments.
2: We certainly will hold them accountable, as we will any other company, if they fail to meet their obligations under Australian law. They, of course, focus on Scope 1 and 2 emissions, but I can absolutely guarantee that we'll be monitoring every company in Australia to make sure they meet those obligations.
1: Health experts are calling for people to not be concerned about getting bird flu, as butchers report that chicken sales have dipped. The ABC has heard from butchers who say they've seen a decline in the consumption of chicken meat, attributed to unfounded public anxiety about the threat of bird flu. Sydney University's Chair of Veterinary Health, Professor Michael Ward, says the risk of transmission to humans through chicken meat is rare.
3: In our sort of Western style of food consumption, it's not a risk. And again, it's a sort of virus. Minimal cooking will even activate the virus. So it's not a big concern if you handle poultry meat correctly.
1: That's the latest from ABC News. For more news at any time, head to our website at abc.net.au/news.
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6: Hello and welcome back this Wednesday, the 26th of August. This is Evenings. There really is only one story today, and that is that Dolly Parton, at the age of 80, has left the building. A six-decade career, she wrote 3,000 songs. Everyone loved her. Everybody loves her. She showed us all how to be uniquely oneself. And I love that she jokes. Her humour is just so brilliant. She famously joked, "I may look fake on the outside, but I'm very real where it counts." I don't think there is a better person to talk about Dolly Parton than our own ABC's Rod Quinn, very well known to you from Overnights and more recently on Nightlife. Hello, Rod Quinn.
7: Hello, Renee. It's a sad day, but I think one of the great things about the last part of Dolly Parton's life is that she knew how much she was loved. This is not something, there's obviously a huge outpouring of affection and love and respect for her after she's died, but that was all happening in the last, 10 years as well. Hugely respected in the industry, but beyond that, I mean, one of the things that people were saying today is they now can't think of a single figure in America who is beloved by everybody, and that was certainly Dolly Parton. And I'm glad that she got to experience that. And certainly, in the last 10 years or so of her life, when all this sort of love and affection really, started coming to the fore.
6: Yeah, because it wasn't always like that. There were plenty of put downs and plenty of snide remarks about Dolly Parton.
7: Yeah, I mean, they judged her on her looks. And, she had a very voluptuous figure. She had that, wigs that she used to wear, and she played up that sort of look, that style. But her first hit was called Dumb Blonde. And she didn't write it, but she covered it because she was trying to say, "I'm no dumb blonde."

0: once said, Rod, show business is a money-making joke, and I've always rather liked telling jokes.
1: Well, she's certainly made a lot of money, but one of the great things, of course, about Dolly Parton is how much she gave away. And in the county where she grew up, she has that literacy program. This is partly inspired because of the fact that her father could not read or write, and that obviously affected his life. Now, every child in that county under the age of 5 gets a book every month of the year. Every month until they turn 5, they will get a book courtesy of Dolly Parton. She's given away more than 25 million books, not only in the US but around the world, including Australia. So we know that she put a lot of money into the Moderna vaccine, trying to fight COVID. Just a remarkable woman who had the money to make a difference. And because she grew up in such grinding poverty, she knew the sorts of things that made a difference. She knows that literacy was the way of, to get out of that poverty. You know, she was born 1946. She was so poor that the family could not pay the doctor who came to the house to deliver her. Now, this is not unusual in the South. In fact, you would have read about it in something like To Kill a Mockingbird. They paid him with a sack of cornmeal. Mm. And that's how it, worked in the South in those days. She grew up without any indoor plumbing, not unusual, but no heat, no electricity, no other modern conveniences. But she said she grew up happy and she grew up with music. And, so many members of her family, they could play instruments. Her uncle was extremely helpful to her. She wrote her first song when she was 5 or so, called Little Tiny Tassel Top. And then she was playing at the Grand Ole Opry by the time she was about 12 or 13. She was writing songs for big-name stars like Skeeter Davis and people like that. So not unusual, I suppose. Kitty Wells, she was one of the great honky-tonk angels of country music in America. She was writing hits for her. Hank Williams Jr. as well, that is absolute country royalty. So she is writing them songs for them in her teens. She had the ability to do it from a very early age. Ari.

0: Yeah, and she was very proud of that song. In fact, there's a great bit on YouTube if you go looking for it. She's on holiday in Ireland, pops into a pub, and they, of course, recognise her and get her up on stage to sing Coat of Many Colours. It's a really beautiful moment.
1: So she's clearly a talent. I mean, she...
0: Massive talent.
1: She, well, as a young person, she knows she's got talent.
0: Yes.
1: Who pushes her? Who pushes her to go to the Grand Ole Opry, the country music Grand radio Opry, broadcast?
0: Yeah. Well, what happened with Dolly, which happens with a lot of country stars in America, is they kind of get a mentor. And in her case, it was Porter Wagoner. Now, he was a massive star. Not really forgotten today. He's mostly remembered because of his association with Dolly Parton. And so she is touring with him. So she's opening for him as he's touring, playing his concerts, but then also appearing on stage with him. She's appearing on TV with him. But her star begins to eclipse his. And so she signed a contract with him that she'd be with him for sort of 7 years. And eventually they came to an agreement that she would leave that show and leave the contract. And what did she do? She sat down and wrote a song about their breakup, which was not a romantic relationship in any way. It was a professional musical relationship. And so what's the song? The song is I Will Always Love You. It's not about love.
1: Sorry, Rod?
0: It's not about a lover. It's about a professional colleague.

0: Tonight, US flags are being flown at half-mast and global landmarks like the Empire State Building are being lit up in pink to remember the life and times of Dolly Parton. Rod Quinn is here, my colleague. Rod.
1: Can I just say about that? They had 21 hit duets together, Dolly and Porter Wagoner. That's how big a star she was with him. But as soon as she left him, she was the country music star of the year for 2 years in a row. So then she started having hits of her own, of course, and then that was never going to, you know, hold her back. She wanted to be a pop star as well. And so she had her biggest hit in Australia until 9 to 5 came along was Here You Come Again, which a song she did not write, but that was a pop song, not a country song. So she was looking to move beyond the boundaries just of country music.

0: Here You Come Again.
1: Yes.
0: Was that written by the Bee Gees?
1: No. It was written by Barry Mann and Cynthia Weil, who are two of the greatest songwriters of all time.
0: Oh, no, Island in the Stream was written by the Bee Gees.
1: Island in the Stream was written by the Bee Gees at a time when they thought, OK, our fame is starting to fade a little bit. We need to write hits for other people, which they did, for Diana Ross, for Dionne Warwick and for Dolly Parton. The thing is, though, you know, she's having pop hits now, and then what does she do? She starts going into movies, and she goes into 9 to 5, which is, you know, I disagree with your caller on the quiz who said that she was criticised by the critics. No. People loved Dolly Parton in that movie, and it then became a stage show as well, one of three stage shows featuring Dolly Parton's music. One is about to open on Broadway early next year, which is about the life of Dolly Parton. At the same time, she's working in the movie. She's got a TV show as well. She's opening Dollywood in the Smoky Mountains to bring, you know, jobs to where she grew up, because so many people had to sort of move away to get jobs, and they weren't there in that area of the United States, but she's opening that theme park to draw tourists there. This is amazing as well. In the 1990s, I mentioned the literacy program. She's also giving money to people to stay in high school. She's giving college scholarships of $15,000 at least, if not more now, for people in that area to go to university. She is giving back the whole time. She's having pop hits. She's making movies. She's doing TV. She's opening a theme park. There really was nobody else like Dolly Parton at that time.
0: Mm, so giving. And so what about her own education? She's obviously very interested in helping other people learn to read and learn to write and go to university. What about for herself?
1: Well, she didn't have much of an education. That's the incredible thing about Dolly Parton and the songs that she wrote. She learnt that at her mother's knee. She learnt that with her family as well, because a lot of them played, you know, old-timey instruments, you know, auto harp, things like that that you would find in the Smoky Mountains and in Tennessee. It goes all the way back to Celtic music, in particular in England and Ireland and Scotland. That's the theme that's running through Dolly Parton's music. She's giving money to the local hospitals. She donated $1 million to a children's hospital in Nashville. You know, she's constantly giving money away to people who need it. And then she's got the Best Little Whorehouse in Texas as well. That was a big stage show and a big movie that she is part of. And that was, they also had I Will Always Love You in that. That was a top 10 hit on the country chart, number one hit in the country chart in America twice, when it was originally released and then when it was in the movie as well.

0: Well, and then you got The Bodyguard. So I Will Always Love You, massive hit for Whitney Houston. I heard you mention on the quiz, of course, that Elvis wanted to record it. Well, the reason he didn't was because the Colonel demanded that they take 50% of the songwriting royalties. And Dolly knew that that was not what she wanted. And, you know, she could have made a lot of money out of it if Elvis had recorded it. In the end, of course, Whitney Houston made it the biggest hit of the 1980s, early 90s, 1990. And she said, I made enough money out of it to buy Graceland. So, you know.
1: But she did hang on to the royalties. And she famously said, Whitney can have the credit. I'll just take the cash.
0: Exactly right. Well, then she gave so much of that cash away. That's the thing. She's working with Emmylou Harris and Linda Ronstadt. Linda Ronstadt had also recorded I Will Always Love You just after it came out as well. So she's recording with them. They nominated for Album of the Year at the Grammys with their trio album. That, in fact, is Whitney's biggest ever album in Australia. It was a best-of compilation of Emmylou Harris and Linda Ronstadt. She's got Jolene as well. I mean, the story is that she wrote it on the same day as she wrote I Will Always Love You. That's a bit of a myth. Dolly Parton doesn't think that. She denies that. But nevertheless, it is still one of the greatest songs of all time. And, you know, it was a big hit for Olivia Newton-John as well, before it was a hit for Dolly Parton. Jolene.

0: know the story of Jolene, who was trying to kind of, you know, flirt with her husband, Carl Dean. Tell us about Carl. How did she meet him?
1: She met him. He was very, very private. He was basically a tradie, and he didn't really want any part of this whole Nashville scene. You know, he was happy to be there and to support her. But, you know, she wrote songs about him. And in fact, Jolene, yeah, it might have been about a bank teller who was kind of flirting with Carl. But in fact, the name, the girl's name was not Jolene. That was from a fan called Juline, J-U-L-I-N-E. So she kind of mixed a couple of stories together with Jolene. Just to go back, I will point out, before I mentioned Here You Come Again, it was written by Barry Mann and Cynthia Wheel. They wrote, "We've got to get out of this place. You've lost that love and feeling. Blame it on the bossa nova. Somewhere out there." They wrote On Broadway. They wrote Don't Know Much, which was a huge hit for Linda Ronstadt. So there's nothing wrong with their songwriting ability. And obviously Here You Come Again was a huge hit for them as well. One of the great things I also like about what's happened with Dolly Parton today is you are hearing stories about people who encountered her. And this is one I'll just read out to you. This is amazing. It's from a woman who said her sister-in-law was a drummer for an all-woman band in Nashville. Nobody famous, just one of the many in that town that love music and try and scratch out a living. They were recording an album in the early 2000s and on a whim sent Dolly a demo of one of their songs that they thought she would sound good on. Dolly got right back to them, said she loved the song, asked where and what time she could come over. She arrived on time, was as gracious as could be, killed it on the song, and then bought everyone dinner. The studio was my sister-in-law's garage in Tennessee, not some fancy record label studio. Dolly did it out of sisterhood and love of music. Fantastic. Yeah.
0: She is such an icon, isn't she, for so many. Yes. I mean, the gay community loves her, absolutely love her. She joked, she said, of course gay couples should be allowed to marry. They should suffer just like the rest of us.
1: Yes. Well, I mean, the thing is, you know, she was big and brassy and over the top, and that, you know, appeals to a lot of people, including the gay community, you know, because she said what she thought, you know, and she was true to herself the whole time. This is what I love about Dolly.
0: And
1: Dolly also, she was a great songwriter. I mean, she knew how to create just the most perfect line in a song.
0: Yeah, and didn't she sort of teach the women's movement a lot? You know, the women's movement at one point said, oh, you can't look like you and be a serious working woman. And she said...

0: just watch me.
1: Yeah, well, that's true. But, I mean, you've always had that look in country music, and certainly in the 60s and 70s, you know, people like Tammy Wynette, you know, rhinestones and that big over-the-top look were a big part of country music. So she fit right in there. She's one of the few people, maybe the only person, the only woman to be on the cover of both Rolling Stone and Playboy magazine. You know, there's something about her. She didn't care about what other people thought because she knew in the end what she was doing. It was true to herself. She was right with what she was doing, and her fans loved her. And beyond those, just those fans who like music, you know, 9 to 5, I mean, that it's the anthem of the working woman. Now, working men, for that matter, they could get a lot out of it. You know, working for a boss that didn't appreciate them. You know, there was that song. There's a reason why, you know, it goes to this day, because it was such a great anthem for how people felt working in an office and elsewhere, for that matter.
2: Work

0: The incredibly hard-working Dolly Parton. Quinn is here.
1: You know why she was so hard-working? She reckons she only slept 3 hours a night.
0: Oh, really?
1: That's what she said.
0: She worked right up until the end. I mean, it's quite amazing. I mean, she has died, we've learned today, at the age of 80, but I feel like she's been working for 80 years.
1: Yes, well, she was nominated for more than 50 Grammy Awards. She won 10 of them. She was Lifetime Achievement Award at the Recording Academy. She's in the Rock and Roll Hall of Fame. At first, she thought, you know what, I don't belong there because I'm not rock and roll. But then she sort of, oh, yeah, right, put me in, and which they did at the first attempt. As I mentioned, there was a 9 to 5 musical based on the movie, but with songs by Dolly. There's also that Here You Come Again musical, which wasn't great. And then there's this new one, Dolly, a true original musical, which is going to open on Broadway next year, early next year. So you would hope if all her fans go along to see that musical and if it's well done, then it hopefully will be a success, although it's very tough to get a hit musical on Broadway these days.
0: So when she collaborated with Kenny Rogers with the huge
1: massively
0: song,
1: important, yep.
0: Islands in the Stream, who was the biggest star?
1: Kenny was probably the biggest star at that time. He had had a lot of hits. You know, The Gambler, is one of them. But that was a real coming together. It was a number one hit in Australia, a number one hit elsewhere in the world, but that was easily her biggest and his biggest hit in Australia. And, you know, the dream of so many country stars is to cross over into the pop world, which is what she was able to do and Kenny was able to do as well. There was more than just that. They put out a couple of albums together. They made a TV special at Christmas. There's the Christmas to Remember album as well. So they worked together a lot. They performed together on stage. They knew a hit when they heard it, with the Bee Gees writing that song. But Kenny was probably the biggest star at the time. But, you know, these days I think she has eclipsed him. I think if you were to build a Mount Rushmore of American country music, the four names would be Hank Williams, Johnny Cash, Patsy Cline, and now Dolly Parton. I think she has eclipsed just about every other star in country music because of how much people love her, but also because of, you know, the fact that she's given so much money away and, you know, to millions of dollars to pediatric infectious diseases, all sorts of stuff. Anything that touched her, she would support.
0: Mm. And, I mean, what a legacy that today country music is the number one genre. The number one genre, whether you look at streaming or you look at record sales, everyone's going country.
1: Well, you know, it's a funny thing, isn't it? Because as soon as they move to a new system of counting sales, this thing called SoundScan. So every time when you had a barcode on your album or your CD or whatever, and they scan that, that went directly to whoever counted record sales. And as soon as they brought that in, country became the number one genre. It was always underrepresented. It was always underreported that people in hip record stores did not want to report that people were buying country albums. And so they never really appeared on the charts the way that other, you know, pop and rock did. When they brought in that new system, all of a sudden country was number one and it's never really dropped away. You look at had the biggest stars in the world now, you know, Taylor Swift, obviously, they all started out in country.
0: Mm. Yeah, or moving to country. Kylie Minogue, she did a country song and Beyonce. And, yeah.
1: Exactly right.
0: Look, it is
1: and
0: a lovely.
1: Beyonce on that album recorded a Dolly Parton.
0: It is a lovely synergy to end on Island in the Stream because, as you've just said, it was written by Australians, the Bee Gees, song. And we're in Australia celebrating Dolly Parton tonight. Before I let you go, Rod, what's the one thing, I asked it in the quiz, what's the one thing that will stick in your mind forever and a day about Dolly Parton?
1: About Dolly? I think it is, as I mentioned a few times, it's her philanthropy that she gave it to good causes. She was a fantastic songwriter, and I'm sure that's how she would like to be remembered, as a great songwriter, because the name of her book was Songteller, and, you know, was where she was explaining about how she wrote various songs. You know, that's what sticks with me, is that she was able to take a song, say, like Stairway to Heaven, and make it sound like a Dolly Parton song. She had a distinctive, unique style, and I don't think we'll ever see anybody like her again. Taylor Swift obviously crossed over from country into pop. She's the biggest star in the world, but she's not universally loved. And I think that's the thing about Dolly Parton. It is very difficult to find, and you would not want to find somebody who did not like Dolly Parton. The fact that Donald Trump ordered flags to be flown at half-mast, that tells you something about how universal her appeal is.
0: Mm. And yet, and then you've got the mayor of New York City lighting up the whole city in pink, amongst other cities and global landmarks in the world. Rod, thank you so much for your time tonight.
1: My pleasure, Renee.
0: I knew you were the right man to go.

0: fantastic. Kiwi Kiwi Leanne from the National Capital Boot Scooters in Canberra has just texted to say, I just came home from line dancing and we've been dancing to a choreographed version of Islands in the Stream. So good to hear it on radio. Fantastic. Thank you for letting us know.
1: Do you want to hear a story?
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0: of the week, evening's producer, Natasha Hotman. 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
1: Hello, Renee.
0: Now, the bad news is that Fred Watson is away.
1: Extremely sad.
0: The good news is Dr. Brad Tucker from ANU's Research School of Astronomy will be here. To take your space calls.
1: Big shoes to fill.
0: Always. But I think Brad Tucker is up to the job. He's an astrophysicist and a cosmologist. So, other good news to share.
1: Other good news is the story of Tani Massey, who there's this beautiful profile piece on her on the ABC website, and it's a profile about her because she's currently the reigning and defending Iron Series champion, and the Iron Series will get underway in October, but she, as the reigning champ, gets to wear this yellow bib, number one, and she's going to try and defend that title. But in this piece, it explores how she actually had a life-threatening experience as a nine-month-old where she was at home and they were playing in the pool. And the pool gate was left open and she was in the pool at 9 months old, drowning. Her mum, thankfully, had this gut instinct that something was wrong. She hung up the phone call that she was currently on, came out, found her in the water and rescued her. Mm. To everyone's relief. And it was a life-changing experience for that family because it sparked something in Tani's mother, who then went on to become a CPR trainer at the Maroochydore Surf Club. And that is where Tani is now a third generation surf lifesaver there at the Maroochydore Surf Lifesaving Club.
0: Wow.
1: So she's currently training for the Iron Series. And, you know, as a surf lifesaver, she was able to save many people's lives, including, I think when the first life she saved was when she was 15 years old on holiday in Thailand. She was out surfing in the water with her friends and she helped rescue a man in the water who was struggling, who then wrote her a letter thanking her. And I think that was the moment where it really sort of set into her that the work that she's doing as a lifesaver is so important for people. And she just says, I feel so honored to be wearing this yellow jersey this season, and she's just trying to be not just the best athlete that she can be, but the best lifesaver she can be because she knows how important it is.
0: It is important.
1: So important.
0: Well, good luck to her, Tani Massey, in Maroochydore, Queensland. Now, Jackson Pollock's blue poles.
1: Mm.
0: It's been moved.
1: It's been moved, which, you know, about time. It's our most expensive painting.
0: And it never travels.
1: And it never travels. It stays in Canberra at the National Gallery of Australia. And it's travelling to Western Australia for the very first time.
0: How is that good news for Canberrans?
1: Well, it's great news for people in WA. Canberra's had it for

0: ages. If they haven't admired it already, that's their loss. But
1: the good news is that the National Gallery is being renovated.
0: Yes, that is good news. It's going under a huge renovation, and it will be closed for a while its building work reaches its peak. It'll be about 60-70% of the National Gallery of Australia will be closed for quite some time. But I just thought, you know, this is a painting that is so famously owned by Australia when it was, you know, controversially purchased in 1973 for $1.3 million. It's now worth, it's valued at $500 million. So I personally think it's about time it's gone to see new people.

0: only been in Australia for less than a year. He's a new citizen here. And he's been over in Kenya recently because he has just won the world youth title for the Scrabble Championship, which I think is quite incredible. He beat out 140 competitors from all across the world. He originally came from Sri Lanka, and apparently there Scrabble is very big. It's also been a game that's helped him learn English. English is his second language, and the game helped him find his feet in Australia and make friends. So the fact that, you know, in July of this year, he won the Australian Youth Scrabble Championship, and then he went on to compete in the world event is just so incredible. His dad said, "I knew he would one day win it, but it's still so surreal."
1: That's amazing.
0: Yeah.
1: And I love this part of the story. He credits the win to a steady diet of practicing 200 words a day from the Scrabble Board's official dictionary.
0: 200 words a day is many, lots of words to practice.
1: No wonder he's so good at Scrabble at the age of 14. Mm. Well, congratulations. The World Youth Scrabble Championships in Nairobi is no easy feat.
0: No easy feat at all. So an incredible achievement, and bringing home a title to Australia after only being in the country for a year is also pretty awesome too.
1: Well, good on him. Dineth Fernando, a new Australian. Thank you, Tash.
0: Thanks, Renee.
1: Let's hear a bit more of Dolly, shall we? And then Dr. Brad Tucker will be here taking your calls on space. 1300 222 702. Brad is an astrophysicist and a cosmologist.

0: it's a loss, isn't it? I sort of feel a bit emotional. This Wednesday, the 26th of August. Very sad news today. Now, as I said, our astronomer-at-large, Fred Watson, is unavailable tonight. He will be back next Wednesday, but in place of, Dr. Brad Tucker joins us from ANU's Research School of Astronomy and Astrophysics. Hello, Brad.
1: Hello, how's it going?
0: Thank you. Thank you for coming on tonight. If you've got a question for Brad, he'll be very able to answer, I'm sure. 1-300-222-702 is the number, or the text line 0467-922-702. Now, Brad, can I ask you first off the bat, with Elon Musk's SpaceX rocket that we learned landed in the Indian Ocean off Christmas Island the other week, where are we up to with that? Has it been towed to shore and taken away, or what's going to happen with that rocket?
1: Yeah. So once it did its kind of non-explosive splashdown,

0: few weeks ago. It arrived, as you said, at Christmas Island last week. On Sunday, a new freighter ship. So this is a special ship that can partially submerge. And so the idea is that it arrived, they partially submerge it, they push tow the starship, the rocket, onto the freighter ship. It then re-merges, it floats its ballast, and then can freight it back. So that it arrived Sunday evening. On Monday and Tuesday, they've been doing this process of getting it loaded. And today into tomorrow, sometime, they're due to start the journey back. So they are going to take it back to Texas. It'll take, about a month and a half. It'll arrive there sometime early, mid-October. And then it'll be studied in more detail by SpaceX back at their headquarters in southern Texas.
1: Would it be used again?
0: So probably not. Maybe parts would. I think for the most part, what they will do in the first instance is study a lot of the design. All of Starship is meant to be reusable, so they want to see how well it performs that can influence the design. It will be an interesting case, right? Do they reuse some of the heat shields? The heat shields are designed to be immediately reused. So, this does give them that potential option. We do know in the near future when they start landing the Starship back on land, they do plan eventually to reuse it. So whether this makes its way into parts reusable as a whole unit, I don't think it will be reused. There was some slight damage anyways from the splashdown, not much, but a little bit. Mm. And it has been sitting in seawater for the better part of a month. So, it probably won't be perfectly able to be used. But I can imagine at the very least some parts to be used. Maybe it'll turn into, a giant museum piece. It looks like a really good, playground. That's actually what I've always thought. It'd be an interesting playground for kids. Unfortunately, Christmas Island couldn't do that.
1: Now, Brad, I've got a few callers waiting here, so we've got to be really quick because I'm wasting time asking my questions. But we know that this rocket landed off Christmas Island into the water. What if it had landed on Christmas Island on people, on structures?
0: Yeah, look, so part of the reason it did what it did was they aimed and controlled, landed in a spot that no one was, quite far away from Christmas Island. So that was unplanned.
1: Okay.
0: But we have had space junk land in populated areas. We have had this happen. It happened in the Snowy Mountain region a few years ago where a SpaceX capsule crashed down and landed in farmers' paddocks. So there are legal and there are treaty implications for this. And it is a higher and higher risk as we send more and more of these things up.
1: Mm. To the calls, to Hurstville first up, and Gordon joins us. Good day, Gordon. Hello, Gordon. Nope. Have I got you there, Gordon?
2: Yes, you have.
1: Hello, go ahead. Dr. Brad Tucker is here, astrophysicist and cosmologist from ANU.
2: Oh, that's lovely. Hello, Dr. Brad.
0: How's it going?
2: It's all right. Look, I've got a question about black holes, which I hope you'll be able to explain to me. But what happens when a black hole dies? Does it implode inwards? Does it explode outwards? And what happens when that process is finished? Does it become a singularity point? And what sort of radiation emerges from the end product?
0: Yeah, so this is a great question because, black holes themselves are the deaths of previous stars. The only way, the way we think about it, that black holes can die is they actually slowly lose energy. This is something called Hawking radiation. So black holes leak a little bit of energy and therefore, mass over time. So it's kind of like, your body radiates heat. Black holes do this as well. So black holes need to consume stars and planets. They need to keep energy to replace this. Now, this takes an exceptionally, exceptionally long time. We're talking about trillions and trillions of years. But as then the black hole gets smaller and smaller, as it loses more and more energy, it does what we would call evaporate. So it doesn't explode. It doesn't implode. It dissipates, it ceases to exist, it runs out of energy. It's like the flame goes out and it stops. So because of this,

0: this as being a massive energy source, if you want to think about it. When the energy runs out, so too does the black hole. And the black hole, it doesn't turn even to a singularity. That singularity no longer exists in space.
1: Oh, I see. So that means that it just disappears. It's gone.
0: Exactly. You know, it would. And again, we're talking about a lifespan that we can't even imagine, much older than the age of the universe. But yeah, it just ceases to exist and it's just gone. In fact, one of the theories of the end of the universe is we end up only with a universe with only black holes, and there's not even galaxies. And then so over time, those black holes in a very, very long time dissipate, and then we're just left with an empty universe.
1: Oh, that's very interesting. Thank you very much, Doctor.
2: Yeah, good. No worries. Gordon. Good question. 1-300-222-702 is the number if you've got a question for Dr. Brad. Jimmy has in Turumbi Creek. Hello, Jimmy.
3: Hey, how you going?
2: Yeah, good. Welcome back. What's your question for Brad?
3: I was just wondering, as the universe expands and it's becoming less dense, so less gravity, So time will be speeding up. So what does that do to calculating when the Big Bang happened?
0: So firstly, the gravity is an attractive force between masses. So it's not that there's necessarily less gravity, but the gravitational pull between two objects reduces as it spreads out. And as you said, this we can do things that affect time. So there's a weird thing, and this is kind of getting to your question. So we say the universe is 13.8 billion years old. That's roughly what we estimate it to be. That's roughly when we estimate the Big Bang at least began. However, we say the universe is 93 billion light years in size. And so you would say, well, how is it bigger than its age? And it's actually precisely what you're getting at, that the universe has grown faster at times in its expansion, and over enough time, the speed adds up, essentially. So we do know that the growth of the universe and time, it's not necessarily a one-to-one. So it's not, as the universe gets bigger, it's not the same proportionate age. And we do know of other periods in the universe where the universe has expanded very rapidly, a period we call inflation, in only fractions of a second. So when we calculate the age of the universe, we actually do it in a scale. So it's kind of like saying, not necessarily how old you are, but how old you are relative to your lifespan. So imagine we knew how old your lifespan should be. So we talk about it almost in a percent of your age rather than absolute age because of these weird factors in the growth rate of the universe.
2: Does that help you, Jimmy?
3: I was just wondering how that calculated. If we consider quantum time, then each quantum has had its own amount of time since the Big Bang anyway, and the whole thing sort of becomes moot. So it makes it very difficult to actually calculate. It's a bit hard to say what a billion years ago is if you consider quantum time.
0: This is kind of where we measure it with respect to something and not necessarily in an absolute time, because you said time is very relative depending on where you are in the universe. So we do it on relative to things, and then what we would base it on as the definition of a second, the way we measure it here on Earth.
2: Mm, good on you, Jimmy. John is here from Sydney. G'day, John.
4: G'day, how are you?
2: Yeah, what do you want to ask Dr. Brad Tucker?
4: G'day, Doc. I've got a question. It's a carryover from actually last week when Fred was talking about all those, the cool experiences around the eclipse that occurred in Spain. I want to know, with how do they determine with such pinpoint accuracy where the eclipses are going to occur? I've been fascinated by the maths around that. I guess it might be a very long answer, I don't know, but I'm just curious as to how they worked that out with such pinpoint precision.
2: Yeah, and how Fred knew exactly where to go to get the best vantage point.
4: How do they do that? Like, and I mean, years in advance,
2: Yeah.
0: Yeah, no. So it's a great question. And this is where you get into what we call orbital mechanics. So knowing the laws of Newton and also Kepler, so the motions of objects in space, we can precisely map the exact position of where the Earth and Moon and Sun are in particular, and know really well how they are. The remarkable thing to me, the remarkable thing is not that we can actually do it, is that people have been doing it for hundreds of years. That's kind of the remarkable thing to me, since really the advent of Newtonian physics and Newton's laws, you know, for over 400 years ago, people have been able to precisely know the locations of these eclipses. You know, think about it. You're a scientist in, you know, Europe in the 1800s, and they say, well, there's going to be an eclipse over the middle of the Indian Ocean. We're going to go sail there and see it. And then they see it. That's quite remarkable in its own feat. Yeah. And luckily, luckily orbits are quite stable on very long term. You know, there's not a lot of change in our mass and therefore our speed and orbit. So we can actually measure eclipses out for literally millennia. You know, there are programs where you say, hey, I really want to know when the next eclipse is over Sydney in, you know, maybe the year 5000. We can figure that out relatively straightforward. So it is a great factor of, it's a good lesson in why you still pay attention to maths when you're a kid in school.
2: Great question, John. We've only got a couple of minutes before we have to say goodnight, Brad. Time flies when you're having fun. Tell us about the discovery of the fastest known star in our galaxy that's orbiting the black hole that's at its center.
0: So this is kind of a cool one and almost somewhat relates to the orbits of the eclipses. So when you get a near a black hole, we were kind of talking about this in other ways, it starts to speed up. Things speed up as it gets near it. And there's a particular star, we call it S301, which is a very uncreative way of saying the 301st catalog star here near the supermassive black hole. And it's so close to the black hole that the transfer of angular momentum and the gravitational pull of the black hole means that it's traveling at about 10% the speed of light, or about 30,000 kilometers per second. So angular momentum is a really funny thing. So if you're sitting in a desk chair and you pull your arms out, you slow down, and then you pull them in and you speed up, or, you know, figure skaters in the Olympics. So everything does this, and especially in space. So as this star has gotten near the black hole, it has gotten really, really, really fast. But there's another caveat to this. Our black hole spins. You know, we were talking about black holes disappearing and evaporating. Black holes spin. They start with the death of a star, and our sun is spinning around. And now imagine if you take something the size of our sun and make it the size of, you know, an orange or a basketball or something really tiny. The conservation of angular momentum, like you pulling your arms in when you spin around, means that you spin really, really, really, really fast. These black holes spin exceptionally fast. And that transfers or imparts angular momentum on the stars that go around it. So soon, not only is this star going to be moving very fast as it already is, but we can start to measure how fast the black hole in our own galaxy is spinning. And that's actually a really big fundamental property we've never been able to measure, but also is a great way of measuring the mass and strength of a black hole in a very independent way.
2: Wow. That's a lot to take in. Brad, it's a pleasure. I hope we can chat again. Thank you so much for stepping in tonight.
0: No worries, thanks.
2: Good on you. Big brain now, Dr. Brad Tucker from ANU's Research School of Astronomy and Astrophysics. I'm Renee Krosh. That's it from me for another evening show. I'll leave you with Phil Clark to find out what's happening on Nightlife. Here he is. G'day, Phil.
5: Hi, Renee. How are you?
2: Take it away.
5: We're going to spend our first hour with Hugh White. He's a tremendous thinker about Australia's strategic position, our role in the world. And in a new book, he really sets it out quite plainly. America is over. We're living in a post-American world view. It hasn't really hit home to a lot of people. We'll explain what all that means and how Australia might respond to the fact that America is extraordinarily isolationist these days and has ceased to be the global superpower policing everything that maybe we thought it was. All of that coming up in our first hour. If you've got questions, I'd love you to give Hugh a call. Claire Armstrong will lead the news breakdown for us. Economics for the Inverand and the rise of private credit. How on earth is this been allowed to happen where huge companies, in this case a development company in Sydney, New South Wales, has gone bust on the back of private credit? We'll talk some more about all of that. What to put in your lunchbox? George Georgievsky is Australia's expert about this, and he'll have some details about all of that. We'll play the Mighty Challenge as well. Someone's got to win, so you know what? It may as well be you.
2: Good on you, Phil.
5: Oh, that's coming up.
2: It is coming up for you after 5 minutes of news at 10 o'clock, and I'll be here same time tomorrow from 6:30 if you're in Canberra and Sydney, and join me for the quiz right across the board, across New South Wales and the ACT from 7. Have a good one.
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10: ABC News with Andrew Kaloupas. At least one Australian is reportedly missing after a deadly flash flood that hit the Tibet-Nepal border. China correspondent Alison Horn.
11: The torrent of water swept through the Himalayan border region on Wednesday morning, local time, killing several people in Nepal so far. Nepal's tourism board said at least 384 travellers suspected to be in the area, many of them foreign nationals, are unaccounted for. Nepal says one Australian is among them. The Department of Foreign Affairs is yet to respond to the ABC. On the Tibetan side of the disaster, Chinese officials said they feared major casualties after a mudslide hit a land crossing.
10: Queensland has secured an exemption from the federal government's renewable energy push for new data centres, but Canberra says the state will still operate within a broader national framework. National Cabinet has agreed Queensland can continue using coal and gas after Premier David Crisafulli argued its state-owned energy system allows for a broader mix. The Prime Minister says national standards will still be developed to limit the impacts on power prices, water security and local communities.
12: We have buy-in on Australia's national AI laws. Different states have different issues, but we know that the priority is keeping our energy costs low and making sure that it doesn't add to the development of data centres will lose social licence.
10: People around the world are continuing to pay their respects to Dolly Parton after her death at the age of 80. Here's William Howard Evans.
13: At 3 o'clock in the morning in Nashville, mourners were continuing to gather and lay flowers in the city where it all began and where the late country music star took her last breath. Over a career spanning more than 60 years, Dolly Parton sold over 100 million records, wrote 3,000 songs and won 11 Grammy Awards. Pop star Katy Perry is among the latest stars to pay tribute to the music sensation, saying, like the rest of the world, her heart sank seeing the news of dear Dolly's passing. Actor Kate Hudson has called her a light in this world. Gwen Stefani says she will forever be one of a kind.
10: The death toll from a fire at a maternity ward in Pakistan stands at 14. South Asia correspondent Rachel Clayton reports.
14: The fire broke out on the third floor of the Pakistan Institute of Medical Sciences Hospital in the maternity ward. According to authorities, there were 15 babies in the ward, but only one was rescued. Police have told parents some infants were so badly burnt they will need to be identified using DNA tests before they can be returned to families. Parliamentary Affairs Minister Tariq Fazal Chaudhry said preliminary investigations indicated the fire was caused by an electrical short circuit or an air conditioner explosion. According to the BBC, Islamabad's district magistrate is leading a committee to investigate the fire. It will produce a report within 24 hours.
10: The Home Affairs Minister has left open the possibility of forcing British backpackers to work in regional areas as part of a looming overhaul of the migration system. Unlike other backpackers, UK citizens on working holiday visas are allowed to live in Australia for up to 3 years without specific work requirements. It's led to a steep increase in the number of British backpackers, prompting discussions within government about removing their favourable treatment. Asked about the proposal, Tony Burke said the backpacker arrangements were negotiated by the coalition as part of a 2023 trade deal.
7: They certainly carved out a different approach for the UK. They did that in the context of a free trade agreement. There are other issues.

0: that would have been taken into account at the time. When they announced the free trade agreement as an opposition, we were supportive of it, and we've followed through on implementing the different parts of it.
1: New South Wales police have opened an investigation into the death in hospital of a teenage girl on Sydney's northern beaches. Police say the 16-year-old girl was found unresponsive in a home at Eleonora Heights on Sunday evening. She was treated at the scene before being airlifted to Royal North Shore Hospital in a critical condition. Police say she died in hospital on Tuesday night. Police have found human remains in the search for Melbourne father Khaled Malus, who investigators allege was shot dead in Melbourne's northwest last week. Police say the unidentified remains were found covered in grass at Clark Field in northwest of Melbourne this afternoon. You're up to date with the latest from ABC News.
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2: Yes, well, hello and how are you? Philip Clark with you on ABC Radio. This is Wednesday night. It's the 26th of August. Good to be with you. First hour of the program. It's 6 past 10 Eastern, 6 past 8 in WA. Must call it Western Australia. Remember Colin Barnett told me that? He said, never call it WA. Must call it Western Australia. Fair enough, too. 24 to 10 in South Australia and the Northern Territory. We're right through the Pacific, courtesy of Radio Australia. So hi there, everyone, in Tuvalu, Fiji and Kiribati, where it's 6 minutes past midnight. In Port Moresby, it's 6 minutes past 10. And in Tonga and Samoa, it's 6 minutes past 1. There you go. We're right around the world, as we showed last night, too, on the World Wide Web. So you can get us anywhere. In Australia, remember, you can get us on broadcast, on digital radio. You can get us on your TV, Channel 25. And, hey, if you're listening to us on the ABC Listen app, which is a terrific way to get us anyway, listen to us on your phone or your device, that's a great way to go as well. 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If you're listening on the ABC Listen app, it's a terrific way to get our podcasts as well. Last night, for example, we caught up with George Megalogene. It's one of Australia's leading political writers. He's long been charting the changing demographics of Australia and tracking how the migrant nation that we are is changing. As he pointed out last night, and this is not immediately, I think, registering with everyone, we are now a majority migrant nation.
3: Across the country, of course, we've crossed the threshold of majority migrant. I think the shock there for people is that the thing was coming as quickly as it did, and now, of course, once we're on that track of sourcing most of our population growth to migrants, and almost the entirety of our growth in some years to migrants and their kids, the diversity is only going to accelerate. Country towns tend to lose their kids. They might get some retirees coming in the other direction, but their population at best will be stagnating. And the capital cities, as mentioned, still sourcing most of the migrants, and that's where most of the growth is. The Sydney statistic, which I mentioned earlier, it's an amazing thing to contemplate. In over a 10-year period, the old Australian population did not grow. In a capital city, that's what a country town normally looks like. A country town of a few thousand people might have stagnant growth amongst a certain cohort of its population, but in a city the size of Sydney, over 5 million people, it lost as many people as it was adding through fertility.
2: 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Very interesting conversation. Coming up tonight, first thing in our first hour, does it feel like the world's going to hell in a handbasket? You probably do, and your instincts would be correct, I think. Active conflicts in Russia, Ukraine, Palestinian territories. The list is everywhere, isn't it? Our own region, of course. Concern and anxiety about China continues to grow. Major concern about the United States and whether or not they're reliable anymore. These feelings are all contributing to a shifting world order. Perhaps it's time for Australia to start preparing for what is, in essence, a post-American future. Even saying this, I think, would probably come as a shock to many people. We're going to be joined in our first hour by Hugh White, Professor of Strategic Studies at the Australian National University, author of a terrific new book called Hard New World, Our Post-American Future, in which he calls on Australia to wake up and get ready for the new world order, one in which Americans are not going to be there to protect us. If you'd like to ask a question too of Hugh, 1-300-800-222 is the number. Also tonight in the program, Chief Business Correspondent Ian Verinder will join us to talk about the growth of private credit. We're going to play the Mighty Challenge a bit later on as well. And yeah, we'll do something about Dolly. Don't worry. I know. Is it? I don't know. Is it sad? It's certainly. Look, it's an end of an era, isn't it? A woman who gave us so much and so many, from glove box cassette tapes all the way through to your headphones of today. Dolly Parton's been a soundtrack to most of our lives. And don't worry, I'll tell you what, as a tribute to Dolly, what we will do is Dave is going to present a special edition of his Dave's Disc tomorrow night in the final hour of the program, which he would normally feature an artist. We'll do that tomorrow night, and Dave will put that together. It's been Dolly from Dawn Till Dusk today, so let's leave that till tomorrow, which is a treat for us. But of course, we're happy to talk about it tonight as well. 1-300-800-222 is the number if you would like to call. I'd love to have you join the program if you'd like to ask a question of Hugh White in our first hour. Love to hear from you as well. 1-300-800-222. Text 0467-922-702.
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2: Since World War II, when Australian and US forces cooperated in key Pacific campaigns under General Douglas MacArthur, the US has been Australia's primary security partner. We've had the ANZUS Treaty since 1951, and over the decades it's underpinned extensive intelligence sharing and joint military exercises. And more recently, we've seen the emergence of AUKUS, the somewhat fraught submarine deal. Some people think it's madness. Others think it's a great triumph of an ever-growing close relationship with the United States, because they will look after us, won't they? I wonder what a good it does us anymore to live in an illusion that the US will step in and help us out. Changes in the global distribution of power, particularly the rise of China, India and Russia, are undermining America's global leadership. It's no longer business as usual. To talk about it, we're joined by Hugh White. Hugh is Emeritus Professor of Strategic Studies at the ANU, principal author of Australia's Defence White Paper back in 2000, and the author of a pretty hard-hitting new book and one you ought to read called Hard New World, Our Post-American Future. He joins us in the studio tonight. Hugh, good evening to you.
4: Good evening, Phil. Good to be with you.
2: What's a post-American future? What do you mean?
4: Well, I mean that for as long as anyone can remember, the history you just recounted, we've relied in Australia on the United States to keep Asia safe and to keep Australia safe, to provide the framework for our security and the sort of basis upon which we've been able to go out and engage with the region and engage with the world. And that has worked well for us. I'm not one of those who criticise the fact that we have depended on the United States in the past, because I think in the past, although there have always been issues and problems and questions, but in general it's been reliable and effective for us. But my point is that that era has come to an end. We're now living in a very different world. We're living in a very different Asia. America faces very different kinds of challenges in Asia, and it lacks the imperatives that it used to have to do whatever was necessary to retain its position here. So the illusion that I think we still tend to have here, and that I think both sides of politics in Canberra have, that somehow we can continue to rely on the United States to keep playing the same role in our future, in our security in the future as it has in the past, I think that's a mistake. We need to start adapting. As you say, the subtitle of the book is A Post-American Future, and that's what we need to start thinking about.
2: A lot of us are still wedded to the idea, and I don't know how many times as a broadcaster I've told this story of, you know, the loneliness of the Prime Minister John Curtin in the middle

0: of the Second World War, knowing what he knew and that the rest of the population did not, how in peril Australia was. No one really knew what was going to happen. No one really knew the true intentions of the Japanese. And Curtin knew that that Britain had abandoned us. Yeah. He knew that. And he's famously said, we turned to America. But he was pacing the footpaths of Canberra that night of the Battle of the Coral Sea, not knowing what would happen.
1: Yeah,
0: And we cling to this idea still, don't we, that in our great hour of need, it was America that saved us.
1: That's exactly right. We do cling to this idea, and we somehow can't imagine that alliance would fail us. Mm. But the fact is, precisely as you say, the story of Australia's moment of greatest peril in 1941 and 1942 was precisely of Britain failing us. Mm. And Britain didn't fail us because they didn't love us or because we didn't share their values or their culture and all the rest of it. They abandoned us because it wasn't in their interests. And the big argument I'm making is that we can only rely on the United States if and when it's in their interest to do so, and it has been in their interests until now. But in Asia today, with the scale of China's challenge and with the different global distribution of wealth and power, the kinds of imperatives that America has to play the role it used to play are just not there. And it's therefore a big mistake for us to keep assuming that the United States will do in the future what it's done in the past.
0: Mm. In the opening of your book, you quote Alan Gingell's idea that a fear of abandonment has long driven Australia's foreign policy since before Federation. Tell us about this.
1: Well, you know, Australia's got a very strange history. Because ever since European settlement in 1788, either Britain or America has been our guardian. Mm. And our great good fortune has been that first Britain, then America, were the world's strongest economy, the world's strongest naval power, the strongest power in our part of the world, and our great mates. So they were very well placed to look after us. Nonetheless, until quite recently, we're always uncertain about that. We're uncertain about it because our allies were a long way away. We were never quite sure that the British would be there for us or the Americans would be there for us. And therefore, Alan's book and the theme that he reflects in that title, the fear of abandonment by our great and powerful friend was always a major issue for us. Mm. The strange thing about the present moment is that there's now, I think, more danger of us being abandoned by the United States than we've seen at any time since the British failed us in 1942. But we seem more confident. We're less conscious, we're less fearful of abandonment than we've been in the past. And that's because we all lived through that magic moment after the end of the Cold War where America seemed to suddenly have emerged as the uncontested unipolar power, the country that was going to rule the world, the new Rome, people called it. Mm. We're still kind of, enamoured of that image at a time when the circumstances that made it credible to the extent that it was have long passed.
0: Mm. Yeah, we have this also fond belief that we are somehow special.
1: Yes, that's right.
0: I mean, because after all, it's not just Australia that has strategic alliances with the US.
1: No.
0: I mean, there are many, many countries.
1: Yeah, no, that's right. There's something like 50 countries that are US allies, and they all think they've got something special. But Australians really convince themselves that somehow it doesn't matter that America's interests no longer drive it to support us the way it has in the past, because our deep values are what really matters. I mean, Penny Wong said this in a big speech at the Lowy Institute, actually in honour of Alan Gingell's memory just last week, that the alliance is based on deep shared values and cultures. Mm. Now, I just don't think that's right. Alliances are always based on interests. In the book, I quote a line from Curtin, in fact, back in the mid-1930s, where he said, the sad fact is that countries live up to their obligations under alliances only when it's clearly in their interests to do so, and that's not what we're paying enough attention to now.
0: Mm. Yes. American isolationism, let's talk about that for a bit. I mean, people blame it on Donald Trump. But as your book says, it's more complicated than that.
1: Yeah.
0: It's got a longer history than that too. Trump didn't make it up. No. He hasn't invented American isolationism. At what point did, after the collapse at the end of the Cold War, the ending of the Berlin Wall and so on, when America seemed to reign the world, to bestride the world supreme, at what point did America realize it wasn't a unipolar world?
1: Well, it's a really critical question because it's not completely clear that some parts of the United States have recognized that even now.
0: Yeah.
1: What happened at the end of the Cold War was that for a moment, for a few years in the early 90s, Americans thought, okay, Soviet Union's gone, Cold War's over, we can come home, we can go back to the old isolationism that they had in the 19th century before they were dragged in.
0: And this was the thing, wasn't it? I mean, this was long tradition of thought in America.
1: Don't get involved in foreign wars.
0: Hmm.
1: And it made sense for them because, remember, you know, America is an inherently incredibly secure place. It dominates its own hemisphere, and it's separated from the rest of the world by what Donald Trump calls those big, beautiful oceans. It does make America inherently a very secure place. And so they could afford to be isolationist in the 19th century. It was only in the 20th century when they faced, you know, really formidable powers like Nazi Germany or particularly the Soviet Union, that they felt they needed to intervene in the rest of the world in order to prevent those dangers coming closer to them. And at the end of the Cold War, they started thinking, oh, okay, that's gone. We can withdraw to isolation. But then they thought, oh, no, we can rule the world. Because we're the only power left standing, we will be able to exercise primacy globally at low cost and risk. It's not going to be like the old Cold War. It's going to be cheap and easy for us. Now, the point at which that started to come unstuck was the point at which it became clear that, in fact, some really powerful countries like Russia and China weren't accepting American primacy, and they did have the capacity to push back hard. And we've seen that with Russia in Europe. We've seen it with China in Asia. And the question has been for the last, well, really since Barack Obama's time, since, you know, 2010 thereabouts, whether the United States is prepared to pay the costs that would be required to preserve its leadership role in the face of those really quite significant challenges.
0: And we know the answer to that.
1: Yeah, the answer is no.
0: I mean, Putin, that's what's emboldened him, really.
1: That's right, exactly.
0: He thought, I'll call you.
1: Yeah.
0: Americans folded.
1: That's exactly it.
0: Didn't want to risk a nuclear war with Russia.
1: That's right. And Joe Biden made that clear even before Putin invaded. All the way back at the end of 2021, Biden declared that the United States would not fight World War III over Ukraine. And that was an invitation to Putin, go ahead, mate, you can take it, which is exactly what he tried to do. Now, you know, how Ukraine unfolds is a very interesting story in itself, but the fact is that that America has failed to do what it would have had to do if it was to assert its global leadership in stopping the Russians dead. And I think the same thing's happening in Asia. The Americans aren't doing anything like what would be necessary to deter China from, for example, attacking Taiwan. They've seen their military superiority in the Western Pacific, which used to be vast, completely eroded by the extraordinary growth in China's capability. They haven't chosen to respond. And I think the reason for that is that deep down inside, they understand that their strategic imperatives don't require them to.
0: Can retreat to American isolationism.
1: And they can. That's really what Donald Trump is on about.
0: Yeah.
1: You know, Donald Trump is all about saying, you know, America needs to dominate the Western Hemisphere. That's why he takes on Venezuela and Greenland, and that's why he keeps talking about Canada as the 51st state. But for the rest of the world, from his point of view, can look after itself. Now, you know, sometimes he makes stupid mistakes like intervening in Iran, but that just reminds him why he doesn't want to get involved in the rest of the world.
0: What's the American relationship with Europe now? I mean, as we know full well, in the Second World War, America was not on board for some considerable time until Churchill begged and begged.
1: Well, they weren't on board until they really started to worry that the Germans might win and might link up with the Japanese and dominate the whole of Eurasia. Then that combine, the Axis, would have been strong enough to threaten America at home in the Western Hemisphere. And, you know, they got into the war after Pearl Harbor, but also after the Germans were at the gates of Moscow and it looked like the Soviet Union was going to fall apart. So, you know, the whole sort of rationale for American strategic engagement in the rest of the world has been a fear that a single power would dominate the whole of Eurasia. That's no longer a concern because although China's going to be very powerful and I think will probably be the strongest power in East Asia and the Western Pacific, it's going to be balanced by India, it's going to be balanced by Russia, which remains, I think, for all its peculiarities, a very formidable power, and it's going to be balanced by Europe. So America doesn't need to intervene the way it used to, and for that reason we can't rely on its interests requiring it to maintain a relationship with Australia.
0: I don't want to get bogged down in Ukraine, but what's going to happen there? It's going to be negotiated and Ukraine's going to lose a lot.
1: That's right. I mean, the tragedy for Ukraine is that successful as they've been in preventing Russia from taking the whole country, the fact is that there's now a very durable stalemate there. They're never going to push

0: Russians out of their territory. And at some stage, they're going to realize that continuing to fight is costing them more than it's worth it. And they will end up making a deal along the line that looks something like the present front line of the battle, and they'll end up conceding, for example, that they won't join NATO. Now, the challenge for Ukraine is to work out how much of an independence they can fashion for themselves in that world. It's going to be pretty tough. But on the other hand, if you think of what, for example, Finland did during the Cold War, where it was sort of under the Soviet shadow but still managed to create what is a pretty remarkable country, you know, I think Ukraine can make a decent future for itself, but it's not going to win.
1: No, and in a kind of powerful way, Putin will have increased the status and power of Russia, won't he? Because, you know, this idea that Russia would lose this conflict. They can't lose the conflict.
0: No.
1: But in fact, what looks as though it will happen is that they may well have increased their stature.
0: Well, and I think, you know, what matters is not winning or losing in the sort of, you know, technical
1: schoolboy sense.
0: Schoolboy sense, exactly. What matters is the fact that he has asserted Russia's place as a great power in the European system, and no one's been prepared to push back at
1: him. To call him on it.
0: And that's partly, significantly, not just because of the stalemate in the conventional battlefield, but because behind Russia's conventional forces lie its nuclear capability.
1: This is the thing behind all of this, isn't it? This is the nuclear equation.
0: Nuclear weapons are back. You know, after the Cold War, we sort of thought, nuclear weapons, that was something that, you know, we used to worry about but don't have to worry about anymore. Today, nuclear weapons are fundamental to the balance in Europe, with the inability to respond more effectively to Russia's aggression against Ukraine, and they're fundamental to the future in Asia.
1: Hugh White's with us, Professor of Strategic Studies at the ANU. His new book, Hard New World, Australia's Post-American Future, looks at how we sit in a world where America retreats to what has been a traditional mindset of its national character, that is isolation from the rest of the world. Because, as you say, people blame it on Trump, but it's not just Donald Trump.
0: That's right. I mean, Trump
1: Here's another important point. Let you make that point, but I'd love your comment on this too, is that I think a lot of people think Trump is not popular in Australia, fine, but I think people think this bad dream will end soon he can't stand again and, you know, put aside the fantasy that he could, that'll be it for Donald Trump and the whole thing will stop.
0: Yeah.
1: But as you point out in the book, no, it won't.
0: No, that's exactly right. I mean, Trump is a remarkable character, obviously, and in a weird way has remarkable political skills. But he's been enabled by fundamental weakness in the US political system, and particularly in US political parties. On the one hand, when he emerged in the 2016 presidential primary campaign in 2015, he kind of, you know, the Republican Party collapsed in front of him. They couldn't put up any effective resistance. And ever since then, the Republican Party's become more and more a sort of wholly owned subsidiary of Trump Corporation.
1: Yeah.
0: And on the other hand, the Democrats have found no effective way to respond to him. And so, you know, I think that it's the weakness of the US political parties, which are at the heart of the US political system, which has made it so hard for the US system to resist him. And I don't think that's going to change. So I think we need to recognize that Trump has, even after he goes, assuming he doesn't run for a third term, is going to have a lasting effect on the US political system. And we cannot expect to go back to whatever we mean by a normal president, but a president that looks like George H.W. Bush, the kind of Barack Obama model, or what Hillary Clinton might have been like.
1: That's not going to happen.
0: I
1: mean, if you look at what the Democrats are offering, they've got nothing to offer.
0: That looks
1: even remotely.
0: The front runner for the nomination in 2028 is Kamala Harris, a proven loser.
1: But
0: behind that is the fact that Trump, although he is himself, of course, very, sort of disdainful of allies and very and really has never bought the idea of America as a global leader. He's always thought that that was just sort of social work as far as America was concerned. But beyond that is the fact that the, this fundamental shift in the balance between what it costs America to assert global leadership and the imperatives that drive it to do so mean that even under Biden, for example, who talked a lot about America as a global leader, who talked about trying to compete with China, but he did nothing concrete about it. And so the actual, in actual fact, the American retreat from Asia was going on under Obama, who declared the pivot back in 2011 and then did nothing about it. And then it went on under Trump and it went on under Biden. It's going on under Trump again. You know, when the historians look back at this era, they'll say that America has actually been withdrawing from Asia by not responding effectively to China's challenge.
1: When you say respond effectively to China's challenge, what would that response have been?
0: Well, I think there
1: there are
0: three parts to it. The first is purely military. That is, in the end, although this is not only a military competition, it is kind of a military competition at its heart. That is, in the end, the way China will push America out of Asia is by convincing other countries in Asia that America can't be relied upon to defend it. And that becomes a more and more, you know, poignant point to make as America's relative military capacity declines. Now, you know, what's happened over the last 20 years is that America's military capabilities in Asia have stayed dead still, and China's have increased unbelievably. And so whereas America 20 years ago had a vast margin of superiority, which made it very credible that if China, for example, attacked Taiwan, the United States were going to defend Taiwan because it was a war it could easily win. Today, that's just not the case. It's just, you know, you'd say a US-China war over Taiwan is a war the United States cannot win. And that fundamentally changes the whole dynamics of US leadership. And then there's the economic aspect. You know, America used to be the big economic partner for every country in Asia. Now, China's the big economic partner in every country in Asia. And Donald Trump, and for that matter, Biden, have made that worse with their protectionism. They've actually pulled America out of the region economically. And thirdly, diplomatically, they just don't do as much in Asia as they used to do. They just haven't been nearly as active as they should have been. Now, if America was really serious about competing with China, the way Biden spoke of, they'd have pushed the military, the economic, and the diplomatic aspects much, much harder.
1: Hugh White's with us. If you've got questions, 1-300-800-222.
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1: Philippa from Sydenham joins us on the line. Hi, Philippa.
3: Good evening. Lovely to have you on, Hugh. Philip, Hugh listened to Kerry O'Brien, had to re-listen to that on RN because you and he are expressing what most of Australia are thinking, and that is this change. I see the lack of wisdom in America at the moment towards its allies, and I believe, particularly in Canada, how can this change in the treatment of its allies change our way of thinking? We can't now get away with having the bombing of Australia in the north not known. My late husband was seconded to the American Navy for the cleanup in Japan. These things I can't see possible anymore. So, Hugh, where do you see that going forward?
0: Look, you know, I think this is one of the great challenges we face because we've always, you know, we got so used to the idea that Australia frames its approach to its region, understands its security in terms of relying on the United States, as we relied on Britain beforehand. We now just have to rethink our whole approach, think about how we make our way in an Asia which is no longer dominated and made safe for us by US power. That is a huge challenge, but I don't think it's unthinkable. I think we just have to sort of go back to scratch and start from fundamentals. We have to rethink what kind of defence force we'd need in order to be able to defend our continent independently without relying on the United States. That's a very difficult thing to do, but I don't think it's impossible. We've got a lot of things on our side, including our geography. We also have to start thinking about how we can cooperate more effectively with other countries in the region. And the government's been starting to do this in some ways, for example, in the kinds of understandings it's reached with our neighbours in the South Pacific and Indonesia. But I think we need to do a lot more of that. And I think we need to stop doing what we've tended to do hitherto, which is to do that on the basis of trying to encourage these countries to agree with us that what we need to do is to keep America engaged in Asia. I just don't think that's going to work. What we need to do, instead of focusing on how to keep America engaged in Asia, we need to work out how we make our way in Asia when it's no longer engaged. And, of course, right at the heart of that is understanding how we relate to China, and for that matter, how we relate to the other great powers in the region, particularly India, and sometime in the future, Indonesia. And that requires us to not entertain illusions about the kind of power that, for example, China will be. It will be a great power. It'll be difficult to live with. It will use its elbows pretty freely. But I don't think we need to overestimate the kind of threat it'll pose to us. I think we can live with a powerful China if we play our cards right. And if we have a very clear idea of our own interests and are fairly agile in how we pursue them, that's in the end what smaller middle powers always have to do when they're confronting great powers.
1: Mm. Thanks, Philippa. That's the thing. People are afraid of China. And
0: yes.
1: They think America will protect us from us. Well, America's not going to protect us from that. They can't. In fact, they can't.
0: And they don't have interest in doing so.
1: And they have no interest in doing so. What about America? What does America think of itself these days? Though one of the hallmarks of America has always been this idea of American exceptionalism, the fact that they are special, that they are well, depending on one of the many cults and sects that you believe in the US, they are a chosen race, whatever. I mean, one of the greatest exponents of American exceptionalism is Donald Trump himself.
0: Yes.
1: If Americans are to continue to hold on to that belief, aren't they a beacon of hope for the world? What do they think of themselves these days?
0: Well, I think it's true that Americans have always thought of themselves as exceptional, but the way they've defined their exceptionalism has changed pretty radically over the centuries. You know, they used to regard themselves as exceptional because they stood aloof from the world's conflicts. Mm. That was part of the ideology behind isolationism, that, you know, the Europeans and others out there in the rest of the world engaged in all of these sort of diplomatic fights and struggles and so on, and America stood as a sort of, you know, beacon on the hill of the way in which you should conduct yourself without getting involved in all these sort of dark arts of power politics. Then, when in the 20th century it faced the big challenges from countries like Germany and Japan and Russia, the Soviet Union, it sort of reached out and became fully engaged, and then it saw itself as exceptional in playing the role of global policeman. Now I think we're going back to an America that, to the extent that it sees itself as exceptional, again sees itself as a country that's exceptional in the way it stands aloof from these issues.
1: Mm.
0: Now, I think one of the things that's happening in American politics at the moment is that that's understood by American voters out there in the electorates.
1: Mm.
0: It's not necessarily understood by a lot of the policy elites in Washington. You know, in Washington, people still talk about American leadership, but Donald Trump doesn't. That's one of the ways in which Donald Trump is, you know, in a completely separate category from the sort of orthodox American, national security establishment. But out there in the electorate, I don't see any real support for America paying the costs, bearing the burdens, accepting the risks of confronting countries like China and Russia.
1: Mm. So how does Australia sit in this new world where... one of the things, thesis of your book actually has really been that we have been sitting in it for a long time. We just don't want to see it.
0: Exactly.
1: We don't want to see it. We don't want to recognise what it is.
0: Yeah.
1: The Americans haven't helped us, actually.
0: Yeah.
1: The only times we've asked, they've said no, actually.
0: I think they have contributed to keeping Asia stable for a lot of the last few decades, and that has worked for Australia because it's provided a framework in which China could grow, in which our neighbours in Southeast Asia could grow and stabilise, in which we could engage with the region and prosper and so on. So I think actually the alliances worked pretty well for us in the past. You know, alliances don't just work for you when you actually go to war. They work when they provide a stable environment in which wars don't happen. But I think that era has ended, because the era in which the United States' dominant position in Asia has been the underpinning of Asian order, that's a thing of the past.
1: Right.
0: And so what we need to start thinking about is how we make our way in a very different Asia, which is going to be more difficult. I mean, the reason that the book is called Hard New World is I do think this world is going to be pretty hard. But I don't despair about it. I think Australia can make its way in that Asia, but we're going to have to recognise how different it is and stop hoping that what we can do is to somehow persuade the United States to stick around. Particularly, we have to be very careful not to imagine that the way to do that is to support the United States in the idea that the United States should be willing to go to war with China in order to preserve America's strategic position in the region.
1: We shouldn't join any defence of Taiwan, should we?
0: I don't think so. I don't, and the reason for that is not that I don't feel sympathetic to the people of Taiwan, but the fact is that the US-China war over Taiwan is a war that the United States could not win, and it's a war that would
1: be... It's a war that China can't win either, though, can they?
0: Well...

0: Air Forces. And by the end of 2 weeks or 4 weeks, whatever, they'd have both been in terrible shape and neither would be anywhere closer to a victory. So both would find themselves very strongly impelled to cross the nuclear threshold. And, you know, we never want to forget just how terrible a prospect that is.
1: Mm.
0: So, you know, I think we just have to very, very realistically recognise that a war with China over Taiwan is a war the United States cannot win, and therefore it's a war that's a really bad idea to fight, and it's a war that's a bad idea for Australia to try to encourage America to fight, which is in some ways what we're doing, because, you know, that when, for example, in AUKUS, which is all about Australia expressing its support for the United States as the United States attempts to deter China from pushing back, from pushing America out of the region by, for example, pressuring Taiwan. That's the you know, the underlying idea that the Biden administration was pursuing when they signed up to AUKUS. That's not something we should be part of.
1: No, we can talk about it. Let's talk about AUKUS because increasingly Australia's looking like an outpost of America's ability to project power, doesn't it? We're rotating thousands and thousands of American service people through the Northern Territory. We're building what will essentially be another American submarine base in Western Australia. We're buying American submarines, which we may or may not get, but they'll be crewed at least mostly in the beginning,
0: yes.
1: I think, by Americans, and under American strategic direction, despite the fact that we say they're ours. Many people have been critical of AUKUS. What are your criticisms of it?
0: Look, I've got two broad criticisms of AUKUS. The first is as a way of buying submarines to replace the Collins.
1: Hmm.
0: And there's only two problems with that. The first is we don't need nuclear power submarines, and the second is we won't get them.
1: Hmm.
0: I'm as sure as I can be that we'll never get nuclear power submarines.
1: Said,
0: well, that's the reason.
1: Full steam ahead, said Donald Trump.
0: Well, he does.
1: He said it in the White House.
0: Donald saying it doesn't make it happen. I mean, you know, the reason I don't think we'll get them is that from the American point of view, you know, they have made it crystal clear they won't provide submarines to Australia unless their yards are building enough submarines to satisfy the US Navy's own needs.
1: Mm.
0: Now, the figure for that is very clear. They need to be building well over two submarines a year just to meet the US Navy's needs. At the moment, they're building 1.2 submarines a year. They've been talking about increasing that, but the number hasn't shifted. And so, you know, it's already 2026. You know, they're meant to be providing us with our first submarine in 2032.
1: In 2032.
0: Yeah. They're running out of time.
1: Hmm.
0: It would be an absolute miracle if the US produced enough submarines, particularly over the next few years when they've got a lot of other things going on, including, you know, building the Virginia class, the ones we're after, is not their highest priority. Their highest priority is to build new ballistic missile firing submarines. So I think the chance of the US producing enough submarines to provide us with boats is very low. The other point is that the British, who are meant to be providing the follow-on boats, the AUKUS,
1: fantasy submarine, which has not been even drawn.
0: Exactly, and the UK submarine industry is in terrible shape.
1: Mm.
0: Nobody really believes the UK can meet their timetable of having a first of these new boats in the water by the end of the 2030s, partly because the British themselves are giving priority to building their new ballistic missile firing submarines. So I think that the chances of us getting our submarines ever is very low. But the other point I make is that I don't think nuclear-powered submarines are the right submarines for Australia.
1: Hmm.
0: They have some real virtues. For some roles, they're very useful. But those are not the roles that Australia needs most.
1: Hmm.
0: And, you know, the fact is that nuclear-powered submarines cost something like five times as much as conventionally powered submarines, and they're not five times better. We would be much better off spending our dollars getting a bigger fleet of conventionally powered submarines, like the submarines we were going to buy from the French.
1: We could have almost had them already from the
0: France. Well, we'd certainly be a lot further down the track.
1: Mm.
0: And you know, I mean, I was never actually a big fan of the French deal because I thought the submarine, not because I didn't think the French produced good submarines, but I thought we'd ask the French for a dumb design.
1: Mm.
0: But I think, you know, the Germans, the South Koreans, there are lots of people out there building good submarines, and we should be going out there and buying a good quality conventionally powered submarine, which we can get much cheaper, which we can get much quicker and with much less risk.
1: Mm.

0: At the moment, Australia's defence, I'm talking about its armed forces, seems to be premised on the idea that interoperability with the United States is very important, and also with, you know, maybe with other countries in the region too, perhaps a little bit with Indonesia. But integration with American weapon systems is exceedingly important, and that's the way we defend ourselves. I mean, there are other views out there of what we should be doing, and, you know, some... postulate the echidna view of Australia. We should just be bristling with missiles, so anyone comes close, you know, we'll shoot, but we won't do anything, but don't come closer. What do you think we ought to be doing?
1: I mean, there are really two... There've always been two views about how Australia should defend itself.
0: Hmm.
1: The first is we should do whatever we can to support our allies in their wars, and then we can rely on them to defend us in ours. And the other is that we should look after ourselves. Now, you know, in a sense, we've never quite resolved that tension, you know, all the way back to Federation. Those two visions, depending on our allies or depending on ourselves, have always been part of the picture. But it has new poignancy now. Now, in Australia today, defence policy is split between two quite separate ideas. One is that what we should be doing is to be building our armed forces to support the United States if and when the United States goes to war with China. And that drives us towards a particular kind of force structure, one which is designed primarily to help us, to allow us to help the United States project power against China.
0: Mm.
1: And that's where AUKUS comes in. That's what AUKUS is all about. The second vision is one in which we build a force primarily to prevent the Chinese or anybody else projecting power against us.
0: Yeah.
1: So we defend ourselves. Now, that's closer to the echidna strategy idea that my friend and colleague Sam Roggeveen has talked about. Mm. Now that seems to me to be, in the circumstances we're facing, very obviously the right way to go. We shouldn't be preparing to support the United States in a war that the United States is very unlikely to fight. And if it does fight it, it's very unlikely to win. What we should be doing is preparing to build the forces that we need in an age in which the United States is no longer playing a significant role, in which China, and for that matter other great powers like India, will potentially throw their weight around, and we want to be able to raise the costs and risk to them of doing that to the point that they are prepared to leave us alone. And that is something that we can do more easily than people think, because we have this huge geographical advantage of scale and isolation and long maritime approaches, and those are things we can exploit to our advantage.
0: Yes, we are inherently difficult to attack.
1: Yeah,
0: we're a long way away from anywhere. And also, here's a point that others have raised too: is that why would the Chinese want to attack Australia anyway? Because we're a major trading partner, we're a major source of their raw materials, which they're getting anyway. So, what's the point?
1: Well, exactly. I mean, there are two possibilities there. One is they'd be very likely to attack us if we attack them.
0: Hmm.
1: By far and away the most likely situation in which we find ourselves under threat from China is when if we join the United States in a conflict against
0: China.
1: They'll
0: put a missile in the Pine Gap straight away, won't they?
1: Well, just for a start, and I think probably also into Fleet Bait West in Western Australia to catch any submarines that happen to still be there, and into Tyndall where there were US bombers lined up ready to attack China. Hmm. So, you know, that's one scenario. The other is, and this requires a bit more imagination, if we think forward to a region in which America is no longer playing a significant role, in which China is the strongest power in East Asia and the Western Pacific, in which India is the strongest power in South Asia and the Indian Ocean.
0: Who's the strongest power in Europe?
1: Oh, well, Europe in a sense. I mean, the great question about Europe.
0: The NATO countries.
1: The NATO countries minus America.
0: Yeah.
1: I mean, I think what we're seeing already is the NATO countries minus America coming together to create a European strategic identity, Europe as a single strategic player. And that's what's needed to balance Russia.
0: Mm.
1: And I think that's what the Europeans will end up doing. Very difficult. I mean, I write about this in the book. In particular, they have to work out how to create a European nuclear deterrent and sort of cobble something together from what the French and the British have got. In the end, I think Germany will have to lead it just because of its central position, apart from its scale.
0: Mm.
1: So I think, you know, that can happen. But, you know, from Australia, we're not going to be like that. We're going to be on our own. you know, we don't sit in the middle of a tight continent like Europe. We're in a very different position. We'll have to look after ourselves.
0: Whose interests are aligned with Australia's in our region? But, you know, going back to Bob Hawke and Paul Keating, even Gough Whitlam, who said, you know, Australia's got to find its security in Asia, you know, not from Asia.
1: Not from Asia.
0: Who in Asia, therefore, feels they share interests with us? Is it Japan?
1: Well,
0: is it Indonesia?
1: There's lots of countries that serve some interests with us. But I don't think there's any countries except perhaps New Zealand whose interests are so closely aligned with ours that we could rely on them to support us under any circumstances. So, for example, a lot of people in Australia talk about Japan becoming Australia's ally.
0: New friend.
1: And, you know, when Prime Minister Takaichi was here a couple of months ago, she spoke about Australia and Japan as quasi-allies. And there's kind of a feeling around that we're on the way to creating a formal alliance with Japan. Now, I think that would be a big mistake because in the end, Japan's security and Australia's security are not that closely connected. Apart from anything else, on sheer geographic terms, we're too far apart. A threat to Japan really isn't a direct threat to Australia. The way, for example, a threat to Papua New Guinea is a direct threat to Australia, and vice versa. And so I think it would be a mistake for us to enter an alliance with Japan because our interests are not that closely aligned. You could say of the big Asian countries with whom our interests are most naturally aligned, the most obvious one is Indonesia. But as you know, as the history shows, Australia's relations with Indonesia are apt to be fairly complicated. And we're going to, you know, one of the problems that we face, I talk about this in the book, is that we haven't yet got our head around the fact that quite apart from China and India, Indonesia is likely to be a third Asian great power in the decades ahead. Well before 2050, it will have the fourth biggest economy in the world. It'll be a very substantial power in its own right. Now, how Australia relates to that great power next door, very different from the issues we face with India and China, that's a whole different part of the picture. So I think we should work really hard to build the closest strategic alignment with Indonesia we can, but I don't think we should assume that'll be easy because we won't be able to do it entirely on our terms. They're the stronger country. They will have the bigger say.
0: Perhaps not in military terms at the moment, but you're saying they will.
1: Not at the moment, but, you know, you've got to look ahead. I mean, if you go back 25 years and think of the kind of Navy and Air Force that China had 25 years ago, it was risible. Today, it's really something. Now, Indonesia's not going to follow China's trajectory that closely, but I don't think we should assume that Indonesia will continue to be the kind of, you know, poor, weak country that we've regarded as being for so long. It'll be a very powerful country and I think will most likely acquire the military capabilities to match.
0: What do you make of the view that some say, look, China's in decline in many ways because its population, they've got a big demographic problem. They've got a big economic problem too as a result of that. Their military, although they've built a lot of things, they've never deployed them anywhere and no one knows whether they're any good.
1: No one knows whether they
0: can actually use them.
1: Yeah.
0: That's the difference with America, which has deployed and used them and knows what works.
1: Well, I mean, all important points, but let's just start with the last one. Nobody has fought a major maritime war since World War II.
0: No.
1: The Americans haven't. I mean, they've sailed ships around the world. They've used their aircraft to bomb, you know, weaker countries. But they haven't fought a major naval battle since World War II. And it's not necessarily the case that the more experienced Navy knows best. You know, in the First World War, the German Navy had never fought a major fleet action. But they gave the British, the famous Royal Navy, the Royal Navy of Nelson, they gave them a real run for their money. So I think we need to be very careful about the idea that the Chinese don't know how to use this stuff. More broadly on the economic point, you know, of course China has big problems. Actually, most countries have big problems. I'm not sure that China's are bigger than anybody else's. And its demographic problem, I think we've got to keep it in perspective. China's demographics are pretty dire and its population is going to shrink. But by 2050, it'll still have a population that's three times the size of America's.
0: Yeah.
1: You know, it's not going to disappear.
0: The biggest country in the world will be India.
1: Yeah, that's right. And that's why India in the longer run will overtake will overtake China. I mean, it's already overtaken China demographically, and eventually it'll overtake it economically.
0: Maybe. As you say, they've never achieved the productivity growth rates that the Chinese have
1: achieved. Not the Chinese have. But you know, the Chinese, for several decades, grew at 10% per annum.
0: Mm.
1: And that's phenomenal. And at 10% per annum, your economy doubles in size every 7 years. But India has managed to grow at 6 or 7% per annum.

0: And at 7% per annum, your economy doubles in size every 10 years. So it's slower, but you still get there. Mm. And I mean, I think there are always a lot of questions about India. It doesn't have some of the things that countries like China had and that other countries who have gone. It's really countries going through their industrial revolution.
1: Mm.
0: And India has not got some of the things that other countries have had. So I think it's going to take a different path. But I think it would be a big mistake to assume that the Indians won't get there eventually.
1: Mm. So what are we? Are we a middle power, as we like to say? Are we a small power? And what should we be? Should we be a small power with a reasonable defence force and we're friends with everyone? Is that it?
0: Well, put it this way. We think we're a middle power at the moment.
1: We're not, are we?
0: But we're not. To my definition, is a middle power is a country that can stand up to a great power without the backing of another great power. And we used to be that. But we're not anymore, and that's partly because our just as America's relative standing has declined, mm-hmm. as the countries of Asia have grown, so have Australia's. You know, when I first got into this business, Australia had the biggest economy in Asia after Japan's. Our economy was bigger than China's and India's, believe it or not.
1: That's
0: true. It was bigger than the whole of ASEAN's put together.
1: Yeah.
0: Now, today, you know, Indonesia's economy is double the size of ours by itself.
1: Mm.
0: We've got to be very realistic about where we stand. I think we can be a middle power if we build the kind of defence forces I touched on earlier that can raise the cost and risk to a major power to the point where they choose not to bother. And I think that's something we should be focusing on. And I think if we are very adroit in the way we position ourselves diplomatically and strategically in the region, building good relationships with countries but not imagining that they're going to be our allies forever, not sort of falling into that illusion. And I think that's what we should be heading off to try to do. But I don't think we should delude ourselves that this doesn't mean we're not going to find ourselves in a region in which we're going to have to be very responsive to where the great powers are going. That's what normal countries do. They have to live with the fact that they live in a world in which power really counts.
1: Your Prime Minister, because Mr Albanese's been deposed in a coup and Hugh White's now in power. So what do you do? Do you say it's not too late to cancel AUKUS? We've received nothing. So do we say tomorrow, look, we've rethought this, we don't want to do it, and we're going to pursue another smaller independent non-nuclear submarine deterrent. We're not going to build submarine West Base either in Perth. Do we do that?
0: Yes, I would do that. I would cancel AUKUS on day
1: forthwith.
0: But on day one, I'd make a speech.
1: Yeah.
0: Because the really important thing we need to do is to start helping Australians understand how things have changed and why things that used to work for us, like the US alliance, aren't going to work for us in future. I mean, that's one of the really critical things that political leaders do. If we think, for example, of what Paul Keating achieved when in 1987 he told Australians that we were in danger of becoming a banana republic, mm. and galvanised a movement that accepted what would otherwise have been pretty unacceptable changes in economic policy. We've got to have that kind of conversation in Australia. Or you think about, you know, the big conversation we had in the 60s and 70s where we decided to get rid of the White Australia policy because, mm. In the end it wasn't going to work for us. That's the kind of leadership we need to see. And you know, the way in which political leaders do that is to stand up and make big speeches in which they put forward the argument. And that's what I would say is the number one thing that has to be done. On day two, I'd cancel AUKUS.
1: Well, you're not going to get that speech from Anthony Albanese, I don't think, are you?
0: No, that's not his style.
1: No. Look, the book is called Hard New World, Australia's Post-American Future. It really, I would highly recommend that everyone read this because it sets out what the reality is. Not a gloomy book, not at all. It's in fact, in many ways, quite a positive. It's quite a positive reading of what we might become, actually,
0: yeah.
1: if we realise what the way the world has changed. Our guest tonight has been Hugh White, Emeritus Professor of Strategic Studies at the ANU. And, of course, Hugh's a long-time a high-level strategy thinker. He's the principal author of Australia's Defence White Paper back in 2000. Hugh, it's always a pleasure talking with you. I appreciate your time. Thanks so much.
0: My great pleasure.
1: Hugh White. Coming up, we've got the Nightlife News Breakdown in our second hour. We've got Ian Verinder on the perils of private credit too. If something you understand, you might like to join that conversation as well. I'll be keen to listen as well. Oh, here's the latest ABC News.
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3: ABC News, I'm Eliza Getzy. At least one Australian is reportedly missing after a deadly flash flood hit the Tibet-Nepal border. The torrent of water has swept through the Himalayan region, killing at least 18 people. Nepal's tourism board says more than 380 travellers, including 290 foreign nationals, are missing. Videos coming out of Nepal show a bridge being swept away and multi-storey buildings collapsing due to the force of flood waters. And at least 14 newborn babies have been killed in a fire at one of Pakistan's main state-run hospitals. Officials say the blaze broke out on the neonatal ward of the Pakistan Institute of Medical Science in Islamabad. Footage shows rescue workers using ladders to try to access the ward on the ninth floor. The third floor, rather. This mother lost her baby, who was in intensive care.
4: I have a three-year-old son. How can they say that all the children were burnt when none of them were burnt? They say we have to save the adults first. We saved them. Why were they saving the adults? They could have got out on foot. Why didn't they save the children first? Why was the children's ward locked? And after 2 hours, the rescue team arrived.
3: The federal government now says Queensland and the Northern Territory can retain more flexibility over how data centres are powered, but both will still be subject to national rules. The two jurisdictions have argued for greater use of gas and coal-generated electricity, pointing to their publicly owned energy systems and capacity to manage additional generation. Prime Minister Anthony Albanese says the Commonwealth will legislate minimum standards and use its corporations' power to ensure they apply nationally.
5: Queensland and NT are in different positions. You have public ownership of power generation, transmission and distribution. So that if there is surplus, that it could be available. But the principles are very clear. The Commonwealth will legislate and we have the power under the corporation's power to do so.
3: South Australia's government is urging people to keep their dogs on a leash after the first suspected case of H5 bird flu was detected in a red fox. The fox was found at Osborne, a coastal northwestern suburb of Adelaide, and testing is now underway. PIRSA says this is the first time H5 bird flu has been suspected in a fox, and it's not aware of any other fully land-based mammal in Australia contracting the virus. Primary Industries Minister Claire Scriven says because foxes eat birds, it's not unexpected the virus could be detected in one, which is why it's important dogs are kept on leashes and not allowed to get near dead or sick wildlife.
6: And of course, if a fox or any animal is eating a bird that has bird flu, they are likely to then contract the disease themselves.
3: Australian singer-songwriter Vera Blue has remembered Dolly Parton as being a huge inspiration to her and artists across the world after her death from cancer at the age of 80. The country music icon grew up in a one-room cabin in Tennessee with 11 other siblings, but became one of the best-selling musicians of all time. Vera Blue performed Jolene on The Voice Australia and says her career will always be linked to Dolly.
7: She's got this incredible quiver, her voice is so pure, and she's very truthful in her writing, such a truthful person. So it was magical to be able to perform that song. And for a few years after the show, I performed Jolene so many times, and people still sometimes ask for that song, which is really special.
3: The Duke and Duchess of Sussex are reportedly arriving back in the UK today. The BBC says Prince Harry, Meghan and their two children are believed to be flying into the country privately from California. They won't return to official duties but will live in Britain as private citizens and non-working royals. It's thought the family will base themselves at a private property outside of London in the Cotswolds area. Back home, Northern Territory police are investigating a death in custody during an attempt to arrest a man south of Darwin. Police say they intercepted a stolen vehicle travelling from Adelaide River around midday, which was then abandoned by the 43-year-old driver before he stole another car. Police say the man abandoned that car, and when officers found him, they say he made several self-harm attempts. An officer used a taser to prevent further harm. Despite treatment at the scene, the man died from his injuries. And if you need someone to talk to, you can call Lifeline on 13 11 14. Woolworths has seen its profits surge by 18% in the last financial year to $1.1 billion. The result has been boosted by a return to profitability for its Big W department stores. Supermarket sales rose

0: 4.6% to $53.9 billion. Woolworths also says its Ooshies kids toy promotion is helping it to a 7.6% increase in sales for the first 8 weeks of this financial year. You're up to date with all the latest from ABC News.
1: One of Australia's most recognisable broadcasters is facing the biggest battle of his life. Alan Jones has pleaded not guilty to multiple historical sexual assault charges, and now the case is before the courts.
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2: Yes, well, hello, and how are you? Philip Clark with you on ABC Radio. This is Nightlife, into the second hour of the program on local radio right across the country. You should be getting us loud and clear. No problems with reception until after 1 a.m. tonight in Grafton, Kempsey and Coffs Harbour. I'll tell you about that a bit later. All right, second hour of the program, 6 past 11 Eastern Time, 6 past 9 in WA. South Australia and the Territory, it's 24 to 11. Right through the Pacific and around the world too. Nightlife is coming to you live. If you'd like to call 1300 800 222, keep that handy for the Mighty Challenge coming up. I'll put that conversation with Hugh White up as a podcast, by the way. 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Not just straight away, because we need to get it up and sort it all out. So, but that will be up there from the end of the program tonight. So if you'd like to listen to it or send it to someone tomorrow, there it will be. Okay, coming up in this hour, Claire Armstrong will lead the Nightlife News Breakdown for us. So we've got economics for the Ian Verinder. We've got an inspiring conversation about making a better lunchbox with George Georgievsky a bit later on too. Lunchbox George, he's the lunchbox guy, will be on the program with us as well tonight as well. Thank you. In breaking news, by the way, out of Nepal, hundreds are feared dead after a massive wave of water has engulfed the Nepal-China border. It's they're showing some TV pictures of it captured from a helicopter. The flash floods caused earthquakes in the area, so it's a horrendous viewing. The just great walls of water flooding these narrow Nepalese valleys. So if we get any more detail about this, we'll tell you as well. PH says, please, mate, no more Dolly talk, please. You've probably had a lot of Dolly, I imagine, throughout the day. As I said at the beginning of the program, look, of course, we'll do something a little later, but mainly we'll have another show about Dolly tomorrow night as part of Dave's Disc. Dave, as you know, presents a very interesting and informative segment every Thursday on the program, the last hour of the program, about an artist. We have had a look at Dolly in the past, of course, but it's time to update that, isn't it, with news, sad news of Dolly Parton's death. So we'll do that tomorrow as part of Dave's Disc. Yes. But look, I'd love to talk about memories of Dolly too in the issues of the day a bit later on in the program. All righty, coming up. All right, let's get started in this hour with the Nightlife News Breakdown.
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2: Well, time for Nightlife News Breakdown. There was a big laundry list of topics for the State and Territory Premiers and Chief Ministers to thrash out with the Prime Minister today at the National Cabinet meeting in Sydney. Remember they used to be called Premier's Conferences? Remember those? New gun laws, data centres and how they're to be powered, and the national plan to end violence against women and children were all discussed. There was some agreement amongst the state and territory leaders regarding gun control. New reforms will mean only Australian citizens can hold a firearms licence, subject to certain exceptions, while the manufacturer

0: manufacturing of 3D printed guns will be banned. You might ask, weren't they already? However, the federal government's push to roll out a national gun buyback scheme after the Bondi terrorist attack has not been agreed upon, with several states refusing to sign up. That doesn't seem to be going anywhere. Prime Minister Anthony Albanese was emphasising the positive, however, saying today's agreement will ensure the Commonwealth shares criminal intelligence with the states and territories.
1: This is about improving our laws following the horrific anti-Semitic terrorist attack at Bondi last year.
0: Yeah, well, you know, don't they already share intelligence? You'd hope so. On the issue of data centres, the Northern Territory Chief Minister Leah Fenocchiaro went into the meeting having accused the federal government of being heavy-handed as it pushes ahead with rules about how AI data centres should be powered. She's siding with the Queensland Premier David Crisafulli and the federal opposition in resisting the Commonwealth's push for next-generation data centres to use only renewable energy. Leah Fenocchiaro is the only woman in National Cabinet following the resignation of former Victorian Premier Jacinta Allen, and she had this to say before the meeting.
2: Ultimately, we don't need the federal government coming in heavy-handed and trying to dictate to states and territories how they should be developing data centres or not and what energy mix they should be using.
0: Well, frankly, a lot of these things are already approved and getting built, etc. They're not going to be subject to any laws which aren't already in place. I mean, isn't this a massive case of the horse already having bolted? Let's ask Claire Armstrong, ABC's Chief Digital Political Correspondent, leading the Nightlife News Breakdown tonight. Claire, good evening to you. Welcome back to Nightlife.
3: Hello, thanks for having me.
0: Well, some news on gun control. What was achieved, what wasn't? The gun buyback's not going anywhere, is it?
3: Not really. It's only got New South Wales and more recently the ACT as signatories to that scheme. But that is not necessarily the end of this issue, partly because WA actually just recently did its own voluntary buyback.
0: Right.
3: So it's not a total loss, but what we got out of today was not any additional sign-ups to that scheme. Instead, some agreement around a few issues. You mentioned the information sharing, but also one on basically, unless there are really exceptional circumstances, requiring that anyone that holds a license be an Australian citizen.
0: Yeah, I think a lot of people might already think that should have been the case already and would be surprised to hear that it's not.
3: I'd have thought so.
0: Yeah. Look, this thing on data centres, I mean, it's all very... The Northern Territory Chief Minister's keen not to be controlled by Canberra as to how they're powered. She said also that the territory is, quote, days away from Beetaloo gas coming online and powering the state, as she put it. Queensland Premier's also bridling that gas and coal will not be able to be used to power any data centres if the government gets its way. Has there been any change in positioning on this issue? And also, to some degree, what does it matter if these data centres, I mean, many of them already have been purchased, planned and approved to be built. I mean, they're not subject to these laws, are they?
3: Yeah, look, a couple of things to unpack. The Prime Minister definitely went into this National Cabinet meeting intending to get all of the states and territories on board with his preferred kind of principles for these national standards, which would be that renewables predominantly powered data centres. Queensland and the Northern Territory were not keen on that. The federal government particularly, Chris Bowen, the energy minister, had essentially threatened to just veto them with Commonwealth legislation that would override the state. And it honestly took me quite a few phone calls this afternoon to figure out what exactly had happened. It was quite a mess out the other side of the National Cabinet press conference. But it seems like it's been one of those situations where Northern Territory and Queensland are chalking it up as a win because they have been given some sort of carve out to go there own way with energy, but also the view inside the Commonwealth is that the overriding principle is that any of this can't make regular household power bills go up, and in their view that will essentially direct the market toward renewables anyway. So that's that sort of stoush that's still got a bit to play out. On the broader issue, it is true that there are obviously a lot of data centres that are either being built or in the process of going through approvals. They wouldn't be captured by these standards. Interestingly, more than half, I think it's like 70%, are already predominantly renewables charged, so powered. So on that front, it wouldn't make a huge difference. But I think what is important to understand is the scale here. We're talking like a trebling or more of the volume.

0: volume of computing power that these data centers are expected to have in Australia over the next, out to 2030. So even though there are a lot already underway, what we're really talking about is how many there are still to come. And obviously the standards are about a whole range of things that address lots of community concerns, whether it's about water usage or the location of these data centers. So as much as there are plenty that aren't captured, the kind of tsunami of applications yet to come and developments yet to come would be captured by these standards.
1: All right. Anything else come out of it, Claire?
0: Yeah, look, the discussion around national family violence was quite a timely one. It's obviously been in the news quite a lot, some really horrific cases around the country of alleged sexual abuse. And then obviously there's been a lot of focus on the treatment of women around the allegations around the Sydney Swan scandal. And so that sort of has made this a bit more of a pointy conversation. All the governments are working towards the next phase of a national plan to end violence against women and children. That work was basically agreed to be continued with. But interestingly, in the interim, some agreement around accelerating a few initiatives, including signing off on what are known as, sounds really boring, it's called like a framework essentially, but it's a really useful tool that will now be given to anyone in a frontline service, be you a GP or a paramedic, someone that frequently interacts with people who may be in domestic violence situations. And it's essentially a framework for how those frontline workers then deal with and interact with that person to try and ensure that they get the help and support they need. So actually quite a nice tangible outcome out of what was, quite, as you would say, a bit of a talk fest.
1: Yes, that's right. I just remember the old days of the Premier's Conference when the Premiers would arrive and then Friday afternoon they'd meet, sort of Fridays, then Friday afternoon, because they had to catch all the planes back to state capitals, there'd be a staged walkout on the steps and my state would not put up with this, blah, blah, blah. Anyway, that does seem to be a bit more cooperative these days, which...
0: Certainly more civil, yes. Yeah.
1: Now, look, to the economy, inflation figures out today. Headline inflation's risen 3.5% in the last 12 months compared to 3.8% last month, so maybe that's good. I don't know. Trimmed mean inflation has remained steady, though. Federal Treasurer Jim Chalmers welcomed the figures as substantial progress, he says. He says inflation will fluctuate in the coming months and had this to say.
2: Fuel was a big driver of inflation in July, and the fuel excise relief comes off in August, and so we expect that to play out in next month's figures. Inflation will bounce around a bit as it gets further down towards the Reserve Bank's target range.
1: This target range, Claire, is never achieved, is it?
0: Well, it doesn't seem to have in recent history been achieved with any level of longevity, which is obviously quite nerve-wracking for one with a mortgage.
1: No. Good or bad news, do you think? Well, in terms of the likelihood of another rate rise, well, probably good news, isn't it?
0: Well, we had a hold. It depends on if you need rate rise news to be a hold or a decline. We had a hold when the rate was similar, the rate of inflation was similar. So I think we can expect that that's probably where we're headed for the next meeting. But I still think any kind of rate cuts are probably, a lot of economists are saying well into next year if you're lucky. So. Mm. Not great for people that got big mortgages.
1: No, let's talk migration policy. It's the issue du jour, isn't it? Minister Tony Burke, the Home Affairs and Immigration Minister, who was supposed to have already announced a new immigration policy by now, but as we know, it's all been put on the back burner or in the deep freeze, depending on how you view the whole thing. The government decided early this month to delay the release of its immigration policy. Minister postponed famously his address at the National Press Club. So you can imagine that many journalists were all ears today when Minister Tony Burke held a press conference. And he was asked about one of the sticking points of migration policy, backpackers. Now, Claire, in particular, there's talk of cutting back on British citizens on the working holiday maker visas. Now, this basically allows anyone under 35 to come here to live in Australia for up to 3 years, no specific work requirements. It's uncapped, so as many can come as want. It came into force in 2023. There are moves to see British backpackers soon having to work in regional areas. But this might lead to a diplomatic backlash from the UK. Tony Burke was asked today whether his UK counterpart had sold the chihuahuas, as it were, onto him about the whole thing.
3: We talk regularly about all migration issues. I have a very good relationship with Shabana Brantwood. In terms of anything coming forward as to the government's proposals, as to any changes we would make to the migration program, those are decisions that will be made by the Australian Cabinet.
1: Well, I don't know what that means. Doesn't mean anything, does it? Why do they make these white noise statements? I mean, really. What is the situation here, Claire? I mean, my understanding is that the UK government said not on your Nelly, and the government's backtracked, have they?
0: Well, look, essentially the backpacker visa scheme, as it generally applied prior to Australia signing a free trade deal with the UK a couple of years ago, was that you come out here for a period of time, a year or so, and then in order to extend your visa, you had to do a time in the regions working, and that was a way of obviously getting a lot of those low-skilled kind
1: Build.
0: When it came to the UK free trade deal, the first thing they wanted off the table was the regional working requirement. Australia gave that up as part of negotiations. We obviously got a bunch of things too out of that free trade deal, and so it has gone. The government now obviously having a bit of seller's remorse on having given away that measure that obviously for a lot of people probably encouraged them to go home once they'd spent their year or so backpacking because they didn't necessarily want to go into the regions. If the Australian government was to backtrack on that, it would technically be a breach of the free trade agreement, and there would be some fallout from that, you would have to imagine. But with all sides kind of scrabbling around for ideas to reduce Australia's net overseas migration, this is obviously one that, I mean, Tony Burke could have ruled it out. You're right. He didn't have to say, you know, one of those nothing statements, but he made the decision not to rule out that possibility.
1: Yeah, so maybe, well, because I mean, the plain fact is if they want to reduce net overseas migration, it's difficult, as we've talked about many times here on the program, because the migration system's complicated. A lot of it's uncapped, and a lot of it you don't really want to cut. Anyway, all right. Is there any notion of when this new policy might be announced, Claire?
0: Look, the latest is it could be up to another month away. Certainly some of the reporting I've been following is that the business groups that might have been caught on the hop a few weeks ago with the prospect of this announcement are now well and truly in lobbying mode, coming out in support of their respective skills to not have them be cut in the visa process. So I think now that it's not happened quickly, somewhat counterintuitively, it's not necessarily going to happen for a while.
1: All right. Claire, you wrote a piece on the ABC News site on the weekend about how Labor's approaching the electoral threat posed by One Nation, with one strategy seeing Labor increasingly trying to portray Pauline Hanson and her party as sharing agendas with the coalition. For instance, Labor claims One Nation and the coalition are on a unity ticket to undermine universal super. And another idea shared by the coalition and One Nation today, cutting tobacco excise. What's going on here?
4: She was really
0: It's all going to heat up toward the end of this week. There's a report, a parliamentary report that's due on Friday, long awaited. It's expected to, it was a coalition-led inquiry, so it's expected to align with where that party room is clearly heading, which is a recommendation to cut the tobacco excise. Depending on who you talk to, there are some Liberals I've been speaking to in the last few weeks who swear that Pauline Hanson stole the idea of them and just got the jump on them announcing her policy of a 75% cut to the excise a couple of last week, I think it was. And now there's talk that the coalition might have to one-up her by just shifting 5% more to 80%. But really it's all part of a much bigger debate about how to deal with the illegal market, which has obviously exploded in the last few years in Australia. But the government has been very forceful in pointing out that these ideas of cutting dramatically the excise, that tax on cigarettes, there's no evidence that there's a number you could pick that would suddenly make the 50 to 80% of people who are now buying their cigarettes illegally to suddenly switch from that option back to the legal one. So as much as there's clearly going to have to be something done around dealing with the illegal market, quite divided lines on whether the excise is the way to go about it.
1: It's a devil of a problem, quite frankly, and the government's created it themselves. They've created it and fixing it. I don't think there are any easy answers. I think you're quite right. Once the illegal market's here, the criminals aren't going to give it up. And, you know, you'd think people buying cheap fags are not going to give it up either. Police are your way out of the problem, which seems to be the idea up until now, has been spectacularly unsuccessful. We await further news. All right. Claire, always terrific to talk. Appreciate it. Thank you.
0: Thanks for having me.
1: Claire Armstrong, ABC's Chief Digital Political Correspondent, based at Parliament House in Canberra, leading the Nightlife News Breakdown tonight.
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5: Nightlife with Philip Clark.
1: Yeah, thanks for the texts too. Carmel from Ballarat says there can never be enough dolly talk. I'm on your side of the fence, Carmel, quite frankly. Caroline from Bullsbrook says gun buybacks are a joke. Government only ever offers a small fraction of the actual worth of the weapon. Law-abiding gun owners are tired of being ripped off and blamed while the real crims that commit 99.9% of the gun violence in Australia are laughing at us all. There you are. My texter says, all this carry-on about where these AI places are going to be built and how much power they're going to use, any interest in what they're going to do? True enough. It reminds me a bit of when wind farms started to get built too. There was an immense kind of interest and discussion in wind farms, their location, and the fact that they were supposed to be killing birds, not true. And not so much about what the purpose of the things was and what the contribution they might make. Same with data centers, I suspect as well. But my point about all the hullabaloo about regulations, this and regulations, that the plain fact is hundreds of them already been approved, and why not necessarily built? I mean, they would have been approved under certain conditions, none of which are these new conditions that the government's applying. So in that sense, that you'd think the horse has well and truly bolted, wouldn't you? Paul from Plainland says, ABC Country's been playing dolly all day and still are. First time I ever shed a tear for anyone outside the family. She was a special human. Yeah, that's like, yeah, well, Paul, I think you're right about that. Dave is going to say pay tribute to Dolly Parton in a special edition of Dave's discs a bit later on. Thank you, Justine from not tonight, by the way, tomorrow night. Justine from Margate says, Phil, your interview with Hugh White was incredibly interesting and informative. We've put it up, or we'll put it up as a podcast, that interview with Hugh White, the first hour interview. And we'll do that. It'll be ready by the end of the program, by the time this program is finished. And you'll be able to grab it through the ABC Listen app or stream it directly from the website if you would like, which is abc.net.au/nightlife. All right, coming up, George Yeski is going to join us about creating really good, top quality spick and span lunchboxes. He's good on this. And Ian Verinder wants to talk about private credit too. So let's talk to Ian.
5: Economics.
1: Joining us for a look at business and finance this week is the ABC's chief business reporter, Ian Verinder. Ian, good evening to you. Welcome back.
6: Evening, Phil. Good to be here.
1: Good to have you with us too. Tell me about private credit. I often read about this and I think, what's going on? Once upon a time, if you wanted money, you went to a bank.
6: Yeah.
1: If you couldn't get money from the bank, you went to the SP bookie and maybe tried to borrow from them. That's if your old man wouldn't lend you the money or whatever.
6: That's
1: but
6: right.
1: These days, there appears to be a whole market in money, very large amounts of money, called private credit. These are not banks. They're not regulated financial institutions at all.
6: No, not at all. Well, you've heard about private equity, haven't you?
1: Yes.
6: So these private equity firms sprung up about 25, 30 years ago, mm-hmm. and basically decided that it was too too difficult to operate on the stock exchange because of, you know, all of that regulation and all of that, you know, glare of, you know, on you all the time. So, and disclosures and all that kind of thing. So they decided they'd just raise money from private individuals, investors, and go around and buy companies up themselves and take them private and run them privately away from the public spotlight. Well, this is the same kind of situation, except instead of equity, it's debt. And it's sprung up particularly in America. It is just huge in America, and it's growing in Australia as well, and particularly since the Hayne Royal Commission, where we had the banks basically being forced to adhere to a whole new raft of regulations and rules and laws around how they should behave. Now, Australians...
1: Where's the money come from?
6: Well, just ordinary people. So you can go and invest in a fund that is a private equity fund, a private credit fund, and there's a lot of self-managed super funds in there, and the lure is that, hey, put your money in with us and we'll deliver you 8%, and you're going to have, this is rock solid, because you're going to have first mortgage on the properties. Okay. And
1: so, to borrow from private credit, you're paying higher interest rates.
6: Yeah, way higher. They overwhelmingly lend to property developers, and that's because property developers have real trouble borrowing money from traditional sources, and you can understand why. You're a property developer, you can say, I'm going to build this massive block of units on this two sites here. So you buy up the two houses or whatever, you've got to bulldoze them all. You've got to then build the thing, which usually takes a couple of years, and you've got to finance all of this for several years before you start selling the properties off and making your return. So banks just think this is all too risky, and so the developers tend to operate outside of the banking world. And, you know, so this is a kind of intermediary, a private intermediary, where you can put your money into some fund and then they will lend money to property developers. The problem here is, as a private individual, you're putting your money into the fund, it's somebody else deciding where your money is being lent to whichever developer. You've got no idea who it is. In this case, it's a company that, it's not small, Bathler. Mm. It's got about 22,000 units under construction and 3,500 homes. And it's got about $3.6 billion worth of debt, and pretty much the vast bulk of that comes from private credit. So you've got a lot of ordinary Australians who look like they're going to lose out in this fiasco.
1: Do people know when they're invested in these things?
6: Well,
1: does your super fund invest in these things?
6: Your super fund might well invest in some of these things. It wouldn't be a lot.
1: Are they allowed to?
6: Yeah. You know, it's not illegal, but it's a private market and it flies under the radar. And last year, the corporate regulator ASIC decided that this was a growing trend. It was not regulated. They had no idea how much money was involved, where it was going, who was putting it in. So they did a couple of big studies into it to get their head around where it was all going. And this collapse from Bathler is likely to be one of the first tests, I think, for ASIC and how they, you know, cope with this growing trend, and what rules or regulations, if any at all, are going to be placed on it, or whether people just should be better informed. You know, a couple of weeks ago, we saw that hotel owner, John Ajemis. Now, he's now Australia's biggest ever bankrupt with $1.8 billion in debt. He's equal to Alan Bond. He bought a hotel portfolio for guess how much?
1: Well, a hotel portfolio these days would cost a lot of money.
6: $380 million, but he's $1.8 billion in debt. And a lot of that money comes from private credit. So, you know, people borrow the money from a private credit operator. They go to another one and borrow more based on, they just revalue the assets. So, you know, you can get your friendly revalue.
1: Classic Alan Bond.
6: Yeah, get your valuer in there and say, that pub I just bought for $5 million, that's got to be worth 30 now, isn't it? And the value will go, well, when it's finished, it will be, once you've done all the renos. Yeah, so let's mark it up to 30 now. And that's how all of this
1: works. These private credit funds, as it were, are losing a lot of money here, in the Ajemis case at least.
6: They have very large portfolio of bad debts on their books, but they recognise that. But the difference is they can charge 8, 10, 20%, right?
1: Okay.
6: So they make up for the losses on the bad ones.
1: Oh, the usurious interest rates.
6: Yeah. Well, it's ridiculously high interest rates, and that gives you an indication of how desperate the borrowers are.
1: Well, sounds like you should stay away from it.
6: Well, I wouldn't be getting into it, but there are a lot of people who do, and I've met people who, you know, in good times thought they were doing fabulously.
1: But if you're an investor, I suppose it might be attractive because
6: you're getting good returns.
1: Because you'd be getting very good returns. Because if you're investing in a fund that lends out money at 20%, you're probably thinking, oh, I want some of that.
6: Well, yeah, and that's exactly what's happening. And because they're lending to high-risk borrowers, they have a much higher, rate of delinquencies.
1: So they're not really bound by any regulatory issues

0: in relation to maximum interest rates or any of that nature?
1: They, no, but they are bound by, I guess, the conditions that surround all managed investment trusts, which would be disclosure to your investors about what you're doing and where the money's going. But it would appear that a lot of people do not have any control over, you know, I mean, a private credit group might lend money out to 40 different property developers, but you might not know the exact names of who they are.
0: If you needed a bridging, if you needed bridging finance or something like that, could an ordinary person access these things?
1: What's that?
0: These private credit facilities, I suppose you can.
1: You'd have to go to the private credit fund manager and say, I want to borrow money, and they'll go,
0: I need $1 million quick.
1: Yeah, well, you'd probably be after a bit more than $1 million. I think they wouldn't be interested in $1 million.
0: That's true.
1: So, you know, it'd be $50, $100 million, and they go, well, you know, can you sign your life up here? And
0: speaking of debt, by the way, there was talk, this news came out since last we spoke, about published debt levels, with the US debt level ticking over to $40 trillion. I mean,
1: and that's greenbacks as well. That's US dollars.
0: It's US dollars, that's right, 40 billion US, which is a figure that I simply cannot get my head around. That's 40,000 million dollars, which is so large it's almost unreal. At the same time, in Australia, which is traditionally we've been prided ourselves on our public debt not being all that high, it ticked over in Australia to $1 trillion. That's 1,000 million Australian dollars. Mm. Now, in world terms, we're still relatively okay, but in absolute terms, this is not okay, is it? No.
1: Well, there's been a huge increase in debt across all countries, across all categories, really for the past 50 years, ever since we saw, I guess, America, you know, junk the gold standard when it came to its currency valuation, and when we saw deregulation throughout the financial world, which, you know, in the early 80s, we've seen an explosion in debt ever since, which is, you know, partly explains why stock markets have risen to the extent they have and why real estate prices have risen to the extent they have as well across the world. Now, the problem that we have here, and you're right to say that Australia's debt isn't as extreme as the other countries. I mean, our debt to GDP is around about 33%. Mm-hmm. Germany's about 70%. The UK is about 95%. America is 125% and rapidly heading towards around 135%. And Japan, of course, is in a world of its own with a debt to GDP level of 250%. So, you know, if you look at America, its debt has it's doubled since Donald Trump first became president in 2016. So it was around $20 trillion when he first got into office back then. And it's risen at 20% since he was re-elected last year. So there's been a huge rise in America's debt levels. And the problem is that it shows no sign of abating, and you can get yourself out of trouble by growing your economy really, really quickly and thereby shrinking the debt to GDP level. But
0: America spends more money on interest repayments than it does on defence.
1: Yep.
0: It's the third biggest budget item they have.
1: That's right. So
0: I mean, the place is going to go.
1: They're borrowing vast amounts of money to repay the interest on the debt they already owe. So it's a snowball effect that's happening here.
0: Well, I mean, common sense, this is going to end in disaster, isn't it?
1: Yeah, you know, I spoke to Saul Eslak last week, the economist who lives now down in Tasmania, and I said to him, how do you see this ending? And he gave me a one-word answer, badly.
0: Yeah. Does that mean, though?
1: Well, I mean, where does this all end up? I mean, they are debasing the US. What he said was, you know, they're debasing the US dollar, and they're debasing America's standing as a global reserve currency. So,
0: so what happens?
1: Well,
0: I think a lot of people look at this and say, if I run up my household debt so badly I can't repay it anymore, the bank forecloses and I'm out on the street living in my car.
1: You're slightly...
0: Public debt's not like that.
1: No.
0: But what happens?
1: Well, it's got to be reined in at some stage. I mean, there's got to be a plan put into place to either raise taxes or to cut spending or somehow or other do both. Mm. And I mean, in some ways, I guess the US under Donald Trump has been trying to get NATO partners to stump up more cash and be, you know, a bit more part of the team,

0: and you're going to then want to increase your defence budget, you know, you've got the forces working in exactly the opposite direction that you want them to work. You're bringing in less tax and spending more, and that's why the US debt is now blowing out at an incredibly rapid pace.
1: And we can't do it. We can't make the same mistake here in Australia.
0: No,
1: so we have to do the same.
0: We are, you know, we're not travelling particularly well. I mean, we've come through in the past 15 years, we've come through the biggest resources boom in history.
1: And where's all the money gone?
0: Well, we racked up deficits in each and every one of those years from 2010 right through till 21, 22, we racked up deficits.
1: Oh, madness.
0: You know, and look, we're still in a situation where we're continuing to rack up deficits. The only way out of it is either raise taxes or to somehow grow your economy at a very rapid pace to reduce the impact of that debt.
1: As soon as we start growing the economy, we just start spending more money.
0: Yeah, I know. But with Australia, I mean, the big problem with our debt is household debt. Mm. So our government, our public debt might be quite, reasonable compared to other nations. But when it comes to household debt, we are up there vying for gold, Olympic gold.
1: Yeah, well, that's because of housing costs.
0: That's right.
1: In large part, I imagine.
0: It is. That's overwhelmingly due to the cost of housing.
1: Yeah, exactly. Thanks, Ian.
0: Thanks, Phil.
1: I think. Talk next time.
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3: Nightlife with Philip Clark.
1: Yeah, no, thank you to everybody who corrected me how much a trillion is. Look, I know it's a lot. Phil, you said a couple of times that a trillion's 1,000 million. It's not. A trillion is not 1,000 million. It's 1,000,000,000 or 1,000 billion. For the USA, $40 trillion is 40 million million or 40,000 billion. I know, but the numbers are just... I quite frankly do not understand. The Great Depression was nothing, says my texter. Nate says Trump bails and leaves the debt to everyone else. Yeah, well, no government seems to be willing to confront it on any basis. And look, even here in Australia, our 1 trillion, okay, is nothing compared to other countries, but still. All right, 1-300-800-222 is the number. We're going to talk about lunchboxes shortly with George Georgievsky. Here, Steel as Wheel. Debts, clowns to the left, eh? Jokers to the right.

0: Thank you, little brother trucker. Mr. Blonde, Reservoir Dogs. Yes. What a movie, hey? What a movie. All right, how do you pack a great lunchbox? I don't know, but George, yes, he does. Let's have a chat to him.
1: Food.
0: If you've ever stood in front of the fridge at 5:30 p.m. thinking, oh, what on earth are we going to make for dinner, then you're definitely not alone. Because what's for dinner? I know, with the cost of living battle, we could all use a few shortcuts. George Georgievsky might be our man. He's known as the school lunchbox dad, the creator of a hugely popular school lunchbox online platform with hundreds of thousands of followers. He's got them all around the world. He made it his mission to take the stress out of family food. And he's gone from making lunches for his own kids to becoming a best-selling cookbook author. He's written 5 so far. Anyway, his latest book called Tonight's Dinner, Tomorrow's Lunchbox is out. Let's talk to him. George, good evening to you. Welcome to Nightlife.
2: Good evening. Thanks for having me. How are you?
0: I'm all right.
2: Very good.
0: I haven't decided what to make for dinner tonight, but anyway.
2: Sounds like you need my book, mate.
0: Kids have left home, so that's all right. Let's start with a question every parent asks at about 5 o'clock. What's for dinner?
2: Absolutely.
0: What's a dinner favourite in your house?
2: The dinner favourite is, funnily enough, my girls are at that age now where they trust me, believe it or not. Only took them 10 years. But basically, whatever I serve up, it's usually what we've got in the kitchen. And I find a hero ingredient first. So I know at home at the moment we've got some pork ribs. Yeah. So I'm thinking, okay, when I get home, I'm going to marinate them with some seasoning, throw them on a barbie because that's smoke stays outside. Mm-hmm. And then I'll just whack together maybe a potato salad, which is really easy, under 10 minutes. And also maybe even a coleslaw, depends. Or I might even, actually, you know what? I'll do a mash. Because the mash is just as quick, and I'll do some coleslaw. So for me, generally, I look for one hero ingredient in the fridge or in the pantry, and then I'll work around that, and I build the foundations, I guess, from that. Yeah.
0: Okay, but these hero ingredients, how do they arrive in your fridge? Do you actually plan all these things in advance?
2: No chance.
0: I'll buy the ribs, and I'll do those on Thursday?
2: No chance. I actually look for, what's on sale at the time. So I like going to the independent grocers, my butcher, and I usually just duck my head in as I'm passing the butcher and I'm like, hey, what do you got on sale? What's good value? And they'll yell out, oh, we got these pork ribs, for example, which are the ones I purchased. Or they might say, oh, you know, chicken thigh fillets, they're a ripper deal. And I usually just grab them knowing they're going to come in useful. Hmm. So I look for things that are on sale. I look for ingredients that last longer. Like I find like cabbage, for example, lasts a hell of a longer in the fridge than say a lettuce. So I tend to go with ingredients that have a larger shelf life, so to speak. So that's how I shop. I try and shop with the cost of the goods in mind, plus a few heroes here and there. Like I'd always get some, chicken breasts, or I'll get some, scotch fillet, only because they're the, like, we're entitled to eat good food when we can, so I tend to get those. Some good cheeses, like I like a good Swiss Le Gruyere cheese that I can melt over some pasta. So, yeah, I do buy things that I don't hold back on, but most of the time it's thinking smarter rather than put together
0: some ingredients. You shop every day?
2: I'm one of those people that does, actually, but I enjoy it, so I don't expect everyone else to do it. I love it because I love finding a bargain. I wish my kids would like bargains when they shop for clothes, but I do like bargains when I shop for food. So slight difference, but almost similar.
0: Where do you shop? Do you shop at local greengrocers? Do you shop at the Coleswurths?
2: I'm more of a local. I love to support local, only because they've got some... I know that they're supporting local growers as well. So for me, keeping it within the community, keeping direct to the, farm to fork, so to speak, I love that concept. I love knowing that my money that I've just spent with my local grocer is going to go to the local farmer. I love that. So, obviously there are times where we can't purchase everything locally. So I hit Woolies mainly, only because it's close by, and they seem to have everything, that you can't find anywhere else if you're looking for it. But I also love the Asian grocers. Like, I love going in there and asking them, like, what have you got that's something crazy that that my kids don't eat or they haven't tried, or what's something that I'd love, and I love spicy food. And I just love hearing them because they get passionate about their products as well. And they're like, you know, we'll take out a certain ingredient or a vegetable that I've not seen before. So I love the cultural grocers that are out there that have something to offer that we normally wouldn't be open to.
0: I like this idea of cooking once and then getting two meals out of it.
2: Love it.
0: But apart from making a big bolognese, have you got some other ideas here?
2: Tons. Well, that's the beauty of this this book is that every recipe or main recipe has a secondary recipe, and the idea of that secondary recipe is where the leftovers get a makeover, and they basically become a completely new meal that you don't even know you're eating leftovers.
0: What are you going to do with the ribs?
2: With the ribs, I don't think there's ever any leftovers with ribs, and hence why they're not in my book. But with ribs, what I love about them is that I can pop them on leftovers. For example, like I've done leftover roast potatoes, and I've just added butter, frying pan, milk, rehydrated them, and turned them into a mash, and then I put the ribs on top. So I'm still using ingredients that have had a life prior, and I'm giving them a new life with a hero of the ribs, for example. So it doesn't always have to be the main component of the dish that gets a makeover. Sometimes, you know, a simple like cabbage salad can get leftover, or some leftover chicken, definitely. Love it.
0: What about certain things with salads, though? Yeah, they've got to be eaten then, don't they?
2: Pretty
0: quick. They're not really going to survive into tomorrow's lunchbox, are they?
2: Salads like lettuce, tomatoes. Once you add dressing, forget it. It's done. But that's why what I like to do is when I'm chopping up a lettuce or a, say, cabbage, I tend to separate what I want to use for the next day, and I don't put dressing on there because the dressing obviously infuses, it becomes soggy, and, you know, texture's not that great. And it's got to, apart from the taste, the texture's got to be spot on because the kids can spot it out a mile. So I tend to, before I dress it, just portion a little bit that, and I could, for example, use let's say if I did have leftover pork ribs, I could peel the meat off of the ribs and put it in some of the leftover coleslaw or the extra coleslaw, and pop it straight into a burger bun or a baguette and create, and all I do in the morning is just in a little jar, I've got this little old school jam jars that you get at the hotels, and I put a little dressing in there, just a simple mayo or a mustard vinaigrette inside, so that all my kids do is just pour it on top of their pork and slaw, basically create a slaw, and then there's their lunch, their dressing or a sauce for their lunch at school.
0: Lucky girls. I'm speaking with George Georgievsky. He's the author of Tonight's Dinner, Tomorrow's Lunchbox. Are you one of those who thinks I stick to a rough pattern, you know, Chicken Tuesdays, Bolognese Wednesdays?
2: It depends. A lot of the times, it depends on the weather and the moods of my girls, funnily enough. And being a dad to two teenage girls, the moods certainly come into play a lot. So with me, a lot of the time, I judge, is it a nice day? You know, is it a salad? You know, is it a Caesar salad kind of day, or is it a raining and gloomy? Do I want to make a soup, or do I want to make a roast? How much time do I have? Mm-hmm. So I don't generally plan. I tend to use the day and the moods of my kids as inspiration for what I'm going to cook. And I like to get a feel for it from the minute I walk in the door. It's like, first thing I do is, hey girls, how was school? You know, and or what did you have for lunch today, or did you enjoy a lunch, sorry, that I made, you know, and then get feedback, check out the lunch boxes, see what's left over, if anything, and then I'm inspired by the moment. Sometimes I'll say, hey, you know, like the other day I had some leftover like pork shoulder, like a roast, and I just thinly cut it and put it on the barbecue just to sizzle it up a bit, and I popped it on some created like a almost like a Thai beef salad, but with

0: Orc, and it was I used the same dressing, same components, except because I didn't have beef, I just used pork, and the kids loved it because they're like, "Oh, this is different." And and they, to be honest, they didn't even know they were having leftovers, which is really cool.
1: You've included ideas for leftover bread.
0: I know, amazing, and I love that because
1: What do you do with leftover bread?
0: well, apart from like the obvious, make breadcrumbs. Well, I actually do, and I love grating it. Sometimes even in a pasta or a pasta sauce, like a spoonful of butter and grate or roughly chop or even with your fingers some bread or bread roll or a baguette, and it sort of crisps up. Absorbs the butter and then all olive oil, a bit of seasoning, salt, a touch of smoked paprika, and pour that over a gnocchi with some sage or a pasta. It's delicious. I can use it for leftover bread for sauces, and you get that nice texture. Obviously, croutons. I love making croutons. Whack them in the air fryer. I'll just roughly chop olive oil, sprinkle of salt. In the air fryer, 180 for about 5 minutes. Bang, you got some delicious fresh croutons. I also, you can rehydrate bread, which a lot of people don't know about, where you add water, particularly to sourdough, and then just on a pan, and it tastes as fresh as ever. It's quite
1: What, you
0: amazing.
1: mean sprinkle a slice with water?
0: Yeah, totally. Like even run it under the tap, like the before you cut it up, just run the whole, say,
1: The whole
0: baguette,
1: loaf.
0: whole loaf under the tap until it starts absorbing a bit of water.
1: Yeah.
0: Slice it up and on the frying pan with some butter, or I like to put olive oil and then like create like a bruschetta where I rub some garlic,
1: Okay.
0: some basil, tomatoes, a little bit of cucumber sometimes. I love that. Yeah. It's all about, for me, I love being creative with what I've got. And I guess watching my mum do it, as a kid over 40 years ago, it sort of inspired me, particularly in this day and age where, money isn't, easy to come by for everybody. So I'm just, conscious of the fact that not everyone's got money to splurge on fresh ingredients daily. So hence the inspiration behind this
1: No.
0: book.
1: What do you reckon people waste the most money on in the kitchen?
0: Great question. I think, when people are shopping, they're usually like, "Oh, I'm gonna make something." So they usually got a recipe in mind, and they buy all the ingredients for the recipe and don't end up making it because, say, the chicken will go off, for example. But a lot of times, it's meats, I believe, that go off because they have a shorter fridge life, I guess. Veggies, fruit is another one, that goes off. But pantry staples are always safe, but sometimes, like, people shouldn't be afraid to say buy an extra pack of, say, chicken breasts or chicken thigh fillets and popping it straight in the freezer. Like, take it out the morning of, before you leave for work or school, and that could certainly save money. But definitely, shelf life products like, fruit and veg and meats tend to, people tend to waste
1: Yeah,
0: money on.
1: we do. We throw a lot of them out, unfortunately.
0: Absolutely.
1: They sit in the crisper until they're no longer any good.
0: Totally, totally.
1: All right, George, good luck with it. It sounds a terrific idea.
0: Thank you
1: George
0: so much.
1: Ziyevsky has been my guest, the author of Tonight's Dinner, Tomorrow's Lunchbox. There's some thoughts for you. Thanks, George.
0: Thanks for having me.
2: Nightlife with Philip Clarke on ABC Radio.
1: Yeah, good ideas, eh? Good ideas. By the way, some breaking news out of the United States. Meta has settled their wrongful action law case where people were suing them for their social media, the harms caused by their social media feeds. Meta settled. They haven't admitted wrongdoing, but they've settled for some $16 billion. More on that as details come to hand as well. Hey, the Mighty Challenge is next up. 1-300-800-222. 1-300-800-222. If you would like to have a crack, 25 questions, 5 categories, you know the drill. Someone's got to win. Come on, it may as well be you. Give us a bell. 1-300-800-222. We'll get you a line and the possibility of glory straight after the news.
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4: ABC. ABC News, I'm Eliza Getzy. At least one Australian is unaccounted for in catastrophic flooding in Nepal and Tibet, with more than 90 people reported dead and hundreds missing. The torrent of water swept through the Himalayan border region Wednesday morning local time. Nepal's foreign minister says an earthquake caused an avalanche that triggered the flood. Devendra Subedi says Devendra Subedi is the senior editor at Nepal Television and has told the ABC there's very little information available due to the remoteness of the affected area.
3: The exact information is very difficult to find at the moment because almost everything has been washed away. The land linkage has been washed away. It started with at a place called Roshua, the northern border with Tibet.
4: The federal government says it will push ahead with its national gun buyback scheme despite several states refusing to sign on. New South Wales and the ACT have joined the Commonwealth, while Queensland has rejected the plan and Victoria and South Australia are yet to commit. National Cabinet has separately agreed Australian citizenship will become a condition of holding a firearm licence, although some exceptions are expected. Prime Minister Anthony Albanese says the federal offer remains open, but states and territories will ultimately decide whether to participate.
5: The offer is there from the Commonwealth. WA have already had their system. New South Wales, we signed 50. ACT signed up just on the weekend. But we intend to proceed. States and territories are responsible for their own decisions.
4: Queensland Premier David Crisafulli has argued the state's publicly owned energy system gives it a clear advantage in attracting new AI data centres. Queensland has resisted a federal push at National Cabinet to tie new projects to renewable generation, arguing its ownership of generation, transmission and distribution gives it more control over how extra demand is met from data centres. Mr Crisafulli says that will allow Queensland to manage its energy mix and the data under local laws.
6: Each state will have a point of difference. We believe that we can control our data sovereignty, protect the rights of local communities, and enable that energy mix to bring those data centres on. And that comes with the point of difference that we have, and this has enabled that to occur.
4: Health experts are calling for people not to be concerned about getting bird flu as butchers report that chicken sales have dipped. The ABC has heard from butchers who say they've seen a decline in the consumption of chicken attributed to unfounded public anxiety about the threat of bird flu. Chair of Veterinary Public Health and Food Safety at the University of Sydney, Professor Michael Ward, says the risk of transmission to humans through chicken meat is rare.
7: In our sort of Western style of food consumption, it's not a risk. And again, it's a sort of virus. Minimal cooking will even activate the virus. So it's not a big concern if you handle poultry meat correctly.
4: The US president has announced flags will be at half-mast for a week in honour of country music icon Dolly Parton, who's died at the age of 80. Fellow country icon and longtime friend Reba McEntire has been among those paying tribute, celebrating her buddy Dolly. There have been countless tributes from US politicians, actors, musicians and more from across the world. Her nephew and head of security, Brian Seaver, says her family will work to ensure Dolly's spirit lives on.
8: Dolly was a farmer, just like her daddy. He farmed the soil, she farmed songs and happiness. Dolly called me and said she wants to rest in a beautiful bed of plush cotton because after a life wearing heavy rhinestones, she finally deserves to be comfortable and have some rest.
4: Pakistan's Prime Minister Shahbaz Sharif has suspended a top health official after 14 newborn babies died in a hospital fire. The fire broke out in an air conditioning unit in the Islamabad facility and quickly spread through oxygen connections. Pakistan's Minister for Parliamentary Affairs, Tariq Fazal Chowdhury, says it's a tragic situation.
9: It's a very sad incident in which we lost 14 lives of newborns. But so far, what we have seen, it was a blast. It was a fire which spread suddenly and at a very fast speed because there was oxygen cylinders, oxygen pipelines in that ward.
4: And Meta has agreed to pay more than $23 billion and add child safety measures to its Facebook and Instagram platforms to end a landmark trial over teen social media addiction and settle claims filed by 47 US states. California, Colorado, Kentucky and New Jersey were among 29 states that sued the tech giant in 2023, but the deal cuts short the trial. ABC News.
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0: Shetland, The Catcher, Bergerac, Treasure and Dirt, and so many more.
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0: Yes, well, hello and how are you? Philip Clark with you on ABC Radio. We're right around the country on the local radio network. Good to be with you and welcome to the third hour of the program. It's 6 past midnight Eastern Time, 6 past 10 in Western Australia. It's 24 to 12 in South Australia and the Northern Territory. If you're in Grafton, Kempsey, Coffs Harbour, after 1 a.m. for an hour, there could be your TV Channel 25 will be off air. And from 2 to 4 a.m. in the Manning River region, Gloucester and Laurieton, there'll be some issues with TV Channel 25. But look, the rest of the country should be just completely fine. So if you're getting us, you can get us on broadcast, of course, on digital, on your TV Channel 25, or on the ABC Listen app, which is a great way to listen too. You can also stream us off the website, abc.net.au/nightlife. All right, coming up in this hour, we've got 25 questions in the Mighty Challenge. If you've got the skills for it, give us a bell, 1-300-800-222. Issues of the day coming up in the last hour of the program. Well, there's lots of things around, including the death of Dolly Parton, of course. You might have some thoughts and wishes and all that in and around Dolly and her contribution. Amazing artist, truly amazing artist. Dave's disc is going to do a special tribute for Dolly tomorrow night in the program. So we all wait till then. Thank you, Deb from Hobart. Phil, are you aware that Anne from Caulfield made a cameo appearance on Tipping Point Australia today? It was lovely to see her. I am aware, Deb. It was brought to my attention. And Anne from Caulfield, we saw you. Pretty good performance too. Yeah, James from Morty Alex says, has anyone mentioned Anne from Caulfield was on Tipping Point this evening? Yes, exactly. We saw Anne. Well, you see, this is the thing. I mean, contestants from the Mighty Challenge have fanned out far and wide across the nation, around the world, winning quiz championships, pub quiz competitions, and just questions off on anywhere. 1-300-800-222. If you'd like to grab a line, we've got 25 questions in the Mighty Challenge. Is everybody set and ready? Because if you are, then so am I.
1: The Mighty Challenge.
0: Yes, 25 questions, 5 categories. Our categories tonight are category number 1, Dolly Parton, of course. Category number 2, lakes. Category number 3, TV. Category number 4, reptiles. Category number 5, parents-in-law. Parents-in-law, all right? Dolly Parton, lakes, TV, reptiles, parents-in-law. Who's going to kick us off tonight? Adam James from Bayview and Hobart. Adam James, good evening to you.
2: G'day, Phil.
0: What do you like here? Dolly Parton, lakes, TV, parents-in-law, reptiles.
2: On Dolly Parton, we'll never see her kind again. We're blessed to have her upon this earth, and she did so much good in the world that she's an example to the rest of us.
0: I agree with all of that, Adam, James, and you could add plenty more too. I know she'd composed a lot of songs, but I was surprised to hear today she'd composed 3,000 songs. Incredible.
2: Someone like that, that grows up in an environment like that and has a natural authority, you know? Anyway, thank you very much. Reptiles, please. And thank you to Dolly Parton, of course.
0: Canny eye for business, too. Elvis Presley, no less.

0: wanted to record I Will Always Love You. And Dolly, what's that? No, Dolly didn't want to say no necessarily, but she said, "But I'm keeping the publishing, I'm keeping the rights."
1: Yeah,
0: and
1: righto, yeah.
0: Tom Parker, Colonel, dreadful bloke that he was, says no.
1: He scotched Elvis Presley's career going into Europe.
0: Yes, he did.
1: Because he didn't want to go over to Europe because he might have to answer for his. Anyway, reptiles, please.
0: Reptiles, it is. Question number one. Question, of all the venomous land snakes in Australia, of which there are many, including from your neck of the woods in Tassie.
1: I've had a bit to do with them.
0: Which species, of all the venomous land snakes in Australia, which species has the longest fangs?
1: Oh, dear. Look, I'll have to have a guess. I have no idea. I'll take a guess. It's got to be either probably Western Desert Brown, or maybe a mulga, or I'll go with, it could be titan. No, I don't think the titan. I'll go with the Western Desert Brown, please.
0: Not the Western Desert Brown, Adam James, but thank you, mate.
1: Thank you very much.
0: Thank you. Bye-bye. See you later. Ray in the Bay, correct. Paul from Plainlands, no, not correct. Nate from Club Ormo, yep, that's correct. Danny from Ballara in Victoria. G'day, Danny.
2: I was trying to increase the time on my phone. What was the question?
0: Reptiles is our category. Of all the venomous land snakes in Australia, and there are many, which species has the longest fangs? Ooh.
2: Brown snake?
0: Not a brown snake. No. Thanks, Danny. No, not the brown snake. Albert from Townsville. G'day, Albert.
3: Oh, good night, Phil.
0: How are you? All right.
3: Yeah, pretty good. My second youngest daughter and her husband got home from their big overseas travel.
0: Oh, yeah.
3: But not up here. They lived down near on the Gold Coast hinterland.
0: And, okay, so they got home today. Did they give you a ring?
3: Oh, no, not today. No, 2 or 3 days ago. Yeah.
0: Oh, yeah.
3: I spoke to her on the phone a couple of times.
0: Yeah, good.
3: They went right across America and then over to Spain and Portugal and back home via China. We've gone for quite a few weeks.
0: Yeah, fantastic. Fantastic. Good to have family home, Albert.
3: Yeah, I'll say.
0: Question number one, of all the venomous land snakes in Australia, which species has the longest fangs?
3: As far as I know, it's a taipan.
0: Correct, it is. Yeah, not the inland taipan, it's the coastal or common taipan.
3: Oh, I didn't know there was 2 varieties.
0: No. Well, I don't want to know about any varieties of taipan, Albert, and I hope I don't run into one either. Question number two, actually where you are in Townsville, actually you better look out, but keep a lookout, Albert, because there'd be taipans around Townsville, wouldn't there?
3: Well, I don't think there is. When I was living over Mount Louisa there, I come across a snake in the place and I rang the snake thing and it had a big coffin-shaped head, you know. I thought it could be a taipan anyway. He came and he laughed. He said, no, it's just a tree snake. He said, you wouldn't get taipans in this area. But that's the only snake I've seen. I've been in council about 8 years now and I was here. I was younger working here and not, so it doesn't seem to be many snakes around the place.
0: Albert, were you a Dolly Parton fan?
3: Yeah, I liked her, yeah.
0: Because Ruru and Lang Warren, hi Ruru, has just texted in with a great idea actually. Phil, someone online was saying earlier that they were encouraging friends to buy a good children's book and donate it to a charity that helps children in Dolly's memory, which seems like a great plan to me. Please suggest it as a suggestion. I think that's a great idea because I think her own charity gives out millions of books to preschool age children. So fantastic.
3: Yeah, I think there was a lot in Queensland, in Brisbane or something.
0: Yeah. Of all the venomous land snakes in Australia, which species has the longest fangs? Jane from Homebush says my answer is a disgruntled politician. Now, question number two, Albert. You can stay with reptiles or you can move to Dolly Parton, Lakes, TV or parents-in-law.
3: No, I think I'll stick with the reptiles.
0: Okay. Question number two. What's the only country where Komodo dragons live in the wild?
3: Whereabouts is it that they come from, Hush? I don't think it's New Guinea. I'd just say Indonesia.
0: Correct. Oh, very good, Albert. Look at this, Albert. You're opening bat and already you're off the mark.
3: That bores me record, so.
0: Caroline from Bullsbrook says, snakes are awesome. Don't be such a wuss. Well, I don't mind looking at them from a distance. By the way, Lynn the Queenslander says, morning, Phil, there are plenty of taipans around Townsville. So just keep an eye out, Albert.
3: Oh, yeah. Okay, I'll have to be careful.
0: Harry in the Bay had Indonesia. Chipper on King Island. G'day, Chipper. On old windblown King Island. Question number three, we're in reptiles. Are we staying here?
3: Yeah.
0: Until the trade was banned in 2014, which mottled material used in jewellery and glasses came from the critically endangered hawksbill turtle?
3: Could you say that again, please?
0: Until the trade was banned in 2014, which mottled material used in jewellery and glasses came from the critically endangered hawksbill turtle?
3: Oh, I suppose it's some sort of turtle shell.
0: What did you say there, Albert?
3: I'd say I'd imagine it was something made from turtle shell.
0: What sort of shell?
3: Turtle or tortoise.
0: Which ones are going to be, Albert?
3: I didn't know there was a difference, but I'll say a tortoise.
0: Yeah, very good. Tortoise shell. Tortoise shell is the material we're after. Tortoise shell, you know, the brown and yellow mottled material, beautiful in its natural state, but of course highly, highly bad for the endangered hawksbill turtle. Question number four, look at Albert go. He's got three and there's no end in sight. Jane from Mount Gambier had tortoise shell. Annette, thank you. Susan in Hobart had tortoise shell. Elaine from Croydon South had tortoise shell. Linda says, great idea about donating a book to a children's charity. I'd like to suggest the Smith family. Yeah, well, why not? The Smith family is a great idea, actually. Smith family is a great idea. There'll be other local children's charities, but just buying a book and a kid's book and donating it to a children's charity, a fantastic idea in memory of Dolly Parton. Question number four, Albert, are we staying with reptiles?
3: Yeah, I'll hang in there.
0: Car is a snake. From which 1967 Disney film?
3: Wow. I think you got me stumped here. Yeah. I certainly haven't seen it.
0: Car's a snake. In which 1967 Disney film? You might have taken one of the grandkids to this, you know? Maybe not. Yeah. Maybe not.
3: No, I think I'll throw the towel in there. I've got no idea at all.
0: All right, towel's been officially thrown in. Ref's called the fight off. Okay, that's it. Albert, good work. Three on the trot. Nice work.
3: Yeah, just one short of me record.
0: Oh, is it? Is your record four? Good on you. Oh, good on you. Oh, I'm sorry
3: that's a long time ago.
0: Sorry we couldn't get there. Thanks, Albert.
3: Yeah, good night.
0: See you, mate. Bye-bye. Albert from Town's a long-time competitor. Anita from Garen says Kyle Chalmers collects snakes and there's a special room full of them. Really? Why don't you let them go back in the wild? What's you don't want to keep snakes in a room, do you? Carly from Daysdale. G'day, Carly.
4: Oh, hello, Phil. I haven't rang you for a while.
0: No.
4: I hope Sydney go well against Brisbane.
0: I think they might get flogged.
2: Kylie. I could be.
0: Yeah. In the current circumstances, I suspect they might get flogged anyway.
1: Yeah.
0: Question number four, we're in reptiles. Car is a snake from which 1967 Disney film?
4: No, I'm not sure there, Phil. I'll just take your own check. Have a nice week, and I'll give you a ring next week.
0: See you, Kylie. Thank you. Bye. Hooroo to you. All righty, David from Mount Cola's with us. G'day, David.
5: How you going, Phil?
0: We're up to question number four. Car is a snake from which 1967 Disney film?
5: I think it is its name as it tries to eat Mowgli at the Jungle Book.
0: It's the Jungle Book, of course. Oh.

0: Kidman, man cub. I'll make a deal with you. What I desire is man's red fire to make my dream come true. Now give me the secret, man cub. Come on, prove me what to do. Give me the power of man's red fire so I can be like you. Oh, Ooby-Doo, I wanna be like you. I wanna walk like you, talk like you too.
1: That's to get everyone rocking and rolling in their beds as they're lying here doing the Mighty Challenge, Dave. question number... Monty says hawksbills are definitely marine turtles, not tortoises. Yeah, well, that might be... I mean, that is true. It is a hawksbill turtle, but the material was called tortoise shell, as we know. David, question number five. We've got one left in reptiles, if you like, or otherwise we can move anywhere else. Dolly Parton, lakes, TV, parents-in-law.
2: Oh, might go to lakes.
1: Lakes? Okay, why not? Question number five. Which is the largest of the US's Great Lakes?
2: That'd be Lake Superior.
1: Correct. As its name suggests, Lake Superior is the US's largest of the Great Lakes. Question number six, staying with lakes.
2: Ah, yes, thanks.
1: What's the largest lake in South America, and it's also the highest navigable lake in the world?
2: Would that be Lake Titicaca?
1: Correct, it is. Lake Titicaca. I once sailed across Lake Titicaca in a ferry. I was thinking I'm in the highest lake in the world.
2: And that's the one people, they live on, don't they? Like, they've got...
1: Yeah, there's all of this. We saw that from a distance. We didn't really go and have a peek at that. But, yeah, there are a whole lot of reed beds and things that float in the lake and people live on them.
2: Yeah, interesting way to live.
1: Pretty strange way to live. I don't think as weird as in Vietnam, in Ha Long Bay, if you go into some of these little nooks and crannies of Ha Long Bay, there are, I'm not joking, settlements, towns of people who live on rafts that are tied together and floating. And it's not as though they live there on the weekend. They live there all the time. Yeah, strange.
2: Interesting.
1: Question number seven. You've got three in a row. We're in lakes.
2: Yeah, I'll stay there.
1: Lake Mead is a reservoir formed by which dam?
2: Is that the Hoover Dam?
1: Correct. Very good. The Hoover Dam dams the Colorado River and forms Lake Mead. Question number eight.
2: I think it was quite a... I've read about the construction. I think at the time it was an amazing feat of engineering. Yeah.
1: Well, it is. I mean, it's one of those sort of, you know, those eggshell sort of type dams, constructions. Yeah. It's quite something. Yeah, I've driven across it. A friend of mine has been down to the turbine room because it's a hydroelectric thing too.
2: Hmm.
1: It's pretty spectacular. Question number eight, lakes.
2: Yeah, I'll stay with lake.
1: The Gatun Lake and the Galliard Cut can be found on which waterway?
2: I don't know. Go with the Panama Canal because I know that's got different sections.
1: Correct. Very good. Excellent work, Dave.
2: Thanks.
1: The Gatun Lake and the Galliard Cut can be found on the Panama Canal, which is an engineering feat of some proportion.
2: That's right too.
1: Lynn in Perth says, what are you calling it, Lake Superior? Should we be calling it Lake Trump? No, not Lake America. Oh, this was one of Trump's crazy ideas, wasn't he? He wanted to rename Lake Ontario Lake America. You know, so stupid. Anyway, he can call it whatever. He can rename it whatever he wants. It won't make any difference to what Canadians call it, I imagine. Question number nine. Hang on. One, two, three, four, five. Nice work. Question number nine. Last One in Lakes.
2: Oh, yeah, I'll go with that.
1: Kati Tanda. Kati Tanda is the indigenous name for which Australian lake?
2: Well, I think it's Lake Eyre.
1: Correct. Yes, it is. It's Lake Eyre. Very good, Dave. Excellent work. Jill from Cairns says, and we think we have a housing problem. Oh, you in relation to people who live on these tied together rafts. Yeah, well, I agree with that. Jane from Mount Gambier has Lake Eyre. Susan from Hobart, good. Ray in the Bay says, I hear the Canadians are planning to rename it Lake Epstein. Ross from Scoresby says, isn't everything Trump does so stupid? Oh, well, Ross, he has a lot of supporters, as we know. As we know. Question number 10. Dave from Mount Kolar has got a stranglehold on this particular part of the challenge so far. We can't do any more lakes because you've done them all. So we've got Dolly Parton, TV, parents-in-law, or reptiles.
2: Okay. I actually watched a bit of the movie 9 to 5 tonight, which I've never really seen before. I think they put it on, you know, poor Dolly. So I'll just go with Dolly.
1: Yeah. It's a good movie, isn't it?
2: It wasn't. I've never really seen it before, but, quite funny. And
1: Yeah. And, of course, with the great soundtrack. Question number 10. We're in Dolly Parton. Dolly Parton was born in which U.S. state?
2: In Tennessee.
1: She was born, that's right, in Tennessee.
2: And died there as well.
1: No, she didn't die. She died in Nashville, I think. Nashville, Tennessee, of course, yeah. Yeah, you're quite right. On the, what was the river called? The one-room cabin was on.
2: I can't remember.
1: Anyway, someone will know. Julia says, what do the French call the English Channel? The French do have a name for it. I can't remember what it was, but I don't think they call it the English Channel.
2: It's something like Le Manche or something like that?
1: That's it. What is it? Yes, it is something like that too. I'm not asking you a question, Dave, but I think it is something like that. All right, 5, 6, 7 on the trot. Nice work. Dolly Parton.
2: Yeah, I'll stay with Dolly.
1: Okay. Where are we? Okay. Question number 11. In the song Jolene, what colour are Jolene's eyes?
2: Green. Jolene. Well, I'll say green. It rhymes with Jolene. But I can't exactly. I think he's got auburn hair, but I'll just say eyes of green.
1: I'm not going to give it to you. Well, in the spirit of the spirit of Dolly, I'm not going to give it to you, David. But no,

0: She was born in the little Pigeon River, by the way. The Little Pigeon River.
1: Oh, that sounds right, yeah.
0: Okay, thanks, Dave. See you, bye-bye. I think we need a precise answer here, don't we, in the circumstances? Dave, very good work by Dave. He's a very good player, Dave from Mount Cola. All righty. Dave from Perth, speaking of Daves. G'day, Dave.
2: How's things, Phil?
0: Not bad. Yeah, not bad. What's that?
2: I said I'm still in China.
0: Oh, are you?
2: Because I'm Dave.
0: Oh, yeah, that's right. You were getting a book printed.
2: Yeah, yeah.
0: Are you doing it letter by letter or something, Dave?
2: No, no, well, they're doing it for me. I was actually listening back to our conversation, and when you were saying a bit of a family history, I thought you were referring to, like, it's like book printing in my family. And I'm like, no, well, I don't know what you're talking about. But, yeah, I'm a photographer, so it's a photographic book.
0: Oh, I see. No. I'm just aware these days that that people, you know, a lot of people do books of family history and, you know, and do them up quite well, you know, well, and getting them printed somewhere is always a task, I suppose. So I just wondered whether you were printing a family history, but no, you're not.
2: All beautiful photos of animals, plants from Western Australia and landscapes and, yeah.
0: Yeah, yeah. Oh, great. Fantastic. Now, David, obviously you're overseeing the whole layout and things like that. That's why you're there.
2: Well, it's all laid out, but I just want to make sure that the colours are all right because it's like whenever you get books printed, they give you proofs and the proof is like a guide, but you've kind of got to be there to, like, make sure that they match the printed job to...
0: Yeah.
2: So, like, I don't want to sound like a little bit pretentious, but, like, you know what artists are like. I don't consider myself an artist, though, but, you know, it's got to be right.
0: Yeah, no, I get you, Dave. I get you. Now, Dave, I've been accused of harshness here. Someone says the spirit of Dolly is kindness, and you weren't.
2: Yeah. Well, I heard this morning that Dolly Parton said that this little girl's eyes were green, and you said not good enough.
0: Well, so come on, that's not the line from the song. In the song Turquoise. Jolene, what colour are Jolene's eyes?
2: Turquoise? I don't know.
0: No.
2: I'm just trying to think of green. Emerald. I don't know, mate.
0: Sorry, what did you say, Dave?
2: Well, I said turquoise, but then I said another colour.
0: Yeah, no, but you said turquoise. Oh, look, Dave, I have to rule you out because you did say turquoise first up, which is not correct. Amanda in Launceston. Hello, Amanda.
3: Hello, how are you?
0: Not bad. In the song Jolene, what colour are Jolene's eyes?
3: Well, I was going to say blue, but, yeah.
0: No, they're not blue, Amanda. No, they're not blue. Troy from Wembley. G'day, Troy.
4: Hello, mate. Emerald green.
0: What was that?
4: Emerald green.
0: Correct, yes. In the song Jolene, what colour are Jolene's eyes? Well, they are green, but they are, as we know... Jolene.

0: There we are. Eyes of emerald green.
1: I don't know. I think you have to be fair that green, yes, emerald green is what we're after. Thank you to everyone, Gavin included. Bonjour, Phil. The English channel in French is La Manche, the sleeve. In Spanish, it's called the Canal de la Mancha. And in Italian, the Canale della Manica. All of which says the same thing, the sleeve. It's only the English, according to the English channel. Troy, we're up to question number 12. We're in Dolly Parton, but you can move if you like.
2: Dolly Parton's good.

0: to stick with that.
1: Later, a hit for Whitney Houston. Which song did Dolly Parton write about her former singing partner, Porter Wagner?
0: I know this. I'll Always Love You.
1: Correct. I Will Always Love You. Yes. So

0: Yeah, what a song, hey? Question number 13. We're in Dolly Parton. If you like, you can stay there or you can move.
1: What have we got there?
0: Dolly Parton, TV, parents-in-law, reptiles.
1: Let's get TV.
0: TV?
1: Yeah.
0: Since 2006, Danny DeVito has played a character called Frank Reynolds in which US TV sitcom?
1: Danny DeVito? 2006?
0: Yeah. Yes.
1: Goodfellas? No, I'm joking. Oh, Casino? No. It'd be a bit violent for daytime TV. Oh, my God. Danny DeVito, you say daytime TV?
0: I didn't say that.
1: What did you say?
0: Since 2006, Danny DeVito has played a character called Frank Reynolds in which US TV sitcom?
1: Oh, my God. It should be easy. I'm just going to say Curb Your Enthusiasm, and I know that's not true.
0: No, it's not right. Thanks, Troy. See ya. Bye-bye. 1-300-800-222 is the number. Lek in Burra. G'day, Lek.
2: Oh, why now, Philip? Why now?
0: Yeah, well.
2: I don't watch TV sitcoms, but I did for my seventh birthday in 1977. Mm-hmm. Got the LP for The Jungle Book.
0: Oh, yeah.
2: And my family and I learnt every song off it and played it over and over and over again. And then I had The Eyes of Emerald Green and all your callers are so intelligent and so knowledgeable that I just feel humble and small and I've got no idea.
0: You've got no idea.
2: But I will say one thing. And I've forgotten my thought. I will say one thing. I'm sorry, Phil.
0: No worries, Lek. I mean, have another crack tomorrow night. Good on you. 1-300-800-222 is the number. Glenn in Penrith. Hello, Glenn.
3: Hey, Phil, how you going, buddy?
0: Not bad, man. Quite not bad. Question 13. We're up to TV. Since 2006, Danny DeVito has played a character called Frank Reynolds in which US TV sitcom?
3: Yeah, sitcom I can think of him in is Taxi, but he wasn't Frank Reynolds in that. I can't think of another one. Nope. I would have watched it if I knew about it.
0: Funny guy. He's a funny guy.
3: Yeah, I love him.
0: Yeah. All right. Thanks, mate. We'll move on in that case. It's not Taxi. Nicole from Flinders Park. Oh. Hi, Nicole.
4: Hello. I'm not thrilled.
0: Jeff says, by the way, Phil, it's not only the English that call it the English Channel. We do too. Oh, well, that's true, I suppose. The Americans would call it the English Channel. That's true. Yeah, now, fair enough. English speakers call it the English Channel. Question 13. Since 2006, Danny DeVito has played a character called Frank Reynolds in which US TV sitcom?
4: That is just such a long time.
0: I know.
4: I feel like I should have seen such a thing, but I haven't. And the only thing I can think of, and I don't think he's in it at all, is Arrested Development, but at least it's got it off the
0: board. Yeah, it's got it off the board. Yeah, thanks. Bye-bye. It's not Arrested Development. Lee is in Burnie. G'day, Lee.
5: Hey, mate. How you going?
0: Not bad. Question 13. Since 2006, Danny DeVito has played a character called Frank Reynolds in which the US TV sitcom?
5: It's Always Sunny in Philadelphia.
0: Correct. It's Always Sunny in Philadelphia. Correct. Long time, isn't it? Question 14, we're in TV.
5: Yes, TV.
0: Staying here. All right. How many contestants appear?

0: We'll move on. Thank you, Lee. Actually, just up the road in Smithton, in Tassie, Andrew's on the line. G'day, Andrew.
1: G'day, Cobber.
0: Question 15, we're up to. TV. Which well-known American woman appeared as a guest judge on MasterChef Australia in April?
1: I've never watched the show and I never will.
0: Fair enough. I don't think your life will be a big deficit if you didn't watch it, Andrew.
1: No. It is a big deficit because we lost the greatest woman ever.
0: Dolly Parton.
1: Yep.
0: Yeah, well, I'm with you on that. I'm with you on that.
1: Carrie Bradshaw?
0: No, not Carrie Bradshaw. Thanks, yeah. Thanks, Andrew. See ya. No, not Carrie Bradshaw. Tracy in Launceston, staying the Tassie theme. G'day, Trace.
2: Hello, Phil.
0: We got Bernie and Smithton and now Lonnie.
2: We're going down the coast, kind of. We're going from the north.
0: We need someone from Penguin. That's what we need.
2: Yeah, yes.
0: Question 15. TV. Which well-known American woman appeared as a guest judge on MasterChef Australia in April?
2: I don't watch this show, but just thinking of, like, the American cooking kind of queens there. Was it Martha Stewart?
0: Oh, no, that's a good idea. Yeah, no, but it's not correct. No, it's not Martha Stewart. Thank you. Not Martha Stewart, no. Trev from Service Paradise. G'day, Trev.
3: Yeah, how are you, Philip?
0: I'm all right, thank you. Question 15.
3: You're looking good, too.
0: I'm looking exceptional.
3: Of course.
0: Question 15, a good hit for radio, I can tell you that, Trev. Question 15, which well-known American woman appeared as a guest judge on MasterChef Australia in April?
3: Well, I'm not sure if this is the one you want, but I know Meghan Markle was on it. So that's my answer.
0: That's correct, yes, it is. Yeah. Meghan Markle was on it. There you go.
3: They milked it for all it was worth, didn't they?
0: I said there's news tonight, actually, breaking news that Meghan and Harry, oh, no, I can't, she mustn't call her Meghan. Her name's Meghan, apparently. That's what Americans call it. Anyway, Meghan and Harry have landed in Birmingham on a private flight. They're back from the US of A and they're going to take up residence in the UK. So there you go.
3: That is just such astounding news.
0: It's just astounding news, I know. I mean, hold the front page, hold the presses, I know. I agree. You'd be surprised how much coverage is getting in the UK and how much spluttering into their drinks is happening at...
3: Oh, good Lord.
0: Good grief, Sir Barry. Do you see what's happened down there? In... that bounder.
3: I remember where we used to trust the royals. Sure, we lost a head or two, but they didn't carry on like these.
0: That
3: people.
0: Bounder, Harry, has come back. Question number 16.
3: Was that racist, by the way?
0: I don't believe so, no.
3: Good.
0: I think it was just a faithful rendition of what might have been happening at 100 London clubs, Trevor. Question 16. We're in TV. You can move to Dolly Parton if you like, or reptiles, or parents-in-law.
3: Well, let's go the slithery things, reptiles.
0: Reptiles, okay. There's one left in reptiles. Dr. Curtis Connors, also known as the Lizard, is an enemy of which Marvel superhero?
3: This is more a question about superheroes than reptiles. I don't know all of Spider-Man's nemesis, if that's the plural, but I imagine a snake and a lizard would have a good battle. My answer is Spider-Man.
0: Correct.
3: Does whatever
0: yes.
3: A spider can.
0: Yes, it is Spider-Man, exactly.
3: Oh, that was just one out of my left ear.
0: Lex, remember what you wanted to say, Phil. What I wanted to say was that Joe Laverty of ABC Radio Adelaide Arvos did a brilliant tribute to Dolly Parton today. Joe's full name is Jolene. I know. Joe's an excellent egg. Please give her a shout-out. ABC Adelaide's the best. Ah, good on you, Lek. And, yes, a big shout-out to Joe Laverty too. I know Joe very well because Joe Laverty used to be a producer of mine years ago when I was doing breakfast in Canberra. So good on you, Joe.

0: she went up to, I think she went up to the Northern Territory, was presenting up there, and these days is back on afternoons in Adelaide. Hi to Jo Laverty if she's listening, and well, you've got lots of fans, I know. Now, Trev, question 17, yeah. We're in reptiles. Well, we were in reptiles, but we're not anymore. Parents-in-law, TV or Dolly Parton?
1: Parents-in-law. Three things. TV is its own one, is it?
0: So we've got parents-in-law, TV or Dolly Parton?
1: Oh, TV.
0: TV, okay. Question number 17. Which actor replaced Charlie Sheen in the sitcom Two and a Half Men?
1: The tall, blonde-haired fella who was a billionaire. Ashton Kutcher.
0: Correct. It was.
1: God, another one that was from a variety. Look, I thought he did a good job on the show. I always thought it was well written and funny.
0: Oh, good. I couldn't care less myself, but anyway, there you go.

0: And there we have it. Men, ooh. men. Okay, now, so I've got to get out of my head now. No one's going to be able to.
1: Can I change away from TV back to, what was the other one?
0: Well, we've got Dolly Parton, or we have, we've still got plenty of parents-in-law. No one's had a crack at that.
1: Oh, parents-in-law. God, it sounds like royal family stuff. No, let's stick with TV.
0: All right. My Wayne in Thailand says, how are we supposed to answer these television questions? We're all loyal ABC viewers and listeners. Yes, well, that's true, Wayne. I agree. Lorenzo from Fulham Gardens is a big fan of Joe Laverty as well. Good on you, Lorenzo. Paul from Plainland says, as long as Harry and his ball and chain don't affect the Panthers' run to the final, I don't care what they do. I could not care less what Harry does either, I must say. Question number 18, last one in TV. On the 16th of September, 1956, who spoke these words? Good evening and welcome to television.
1: I've seen this recently and... he now looks a hell of a lot younger now to me than what he did when I was a child. Is it Gingell?
0: First name?
1: Kim?
0: No.
1: It's something like that, though, isn't it?
0: Thank you, Trev. See ya. Yeah, more fans of Joe Laverty. Jennifer from Darwin says, I'm a fan of Joe Laverty. She's great. I was sorry when we left Darwin. I know she's great, Jennifer, because as I say, I work closely with her. She was my producer on Breakfast when we were broadcasting, when I was broadcasting a show from Canberra, before she moved to Darwin, actually. No, she's terrific. Justin from Frankston. G'day, Justin.
2: G'day, Phil. How are you, mate?
0: Good. Did you win the overnight magnet a couple of nights ago? No?
2: Not too sure.
0: Okay. Well, that's if you're not sure, neither am I. Question 18.
2: Yeah, no, just before I answer the question, can I just give a commiserations to my cousin, because my auntie died on Saturday, so I just want to send my congratulations to my cousin, and hopefully he's doing all right after her death on Saturday.
0: Yeah, all right. Question 18, TV, on the 16th of September 1956, who spoke the words good evening and welcome to television?
2: I'm thinking it's... I'm just going to say Bert Newton.
0: Not Bert Newton. No, sorry. Helen from South Melbourne. Hello, Helen.
3: Hello, Philip. How are you?
0: I'm really well. Question number 18. We're in TV. On the 16th of September 1956, who spoke the following words? Good evening and welcome to television.
3: Is it Bruce Gingell?
0: Correct. That's the one we wanted. Bruce Gingell.

0: It was Bruce Gyngell. The moment that the moment the television arrived in Australia.
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2: From Channel 9 comes the first television program in Australia. Station TCN presents This is Television.
0: Yes, and so the Gogglebox began.
3: It's just amazing how formal it all was.
0: I know.
3: And that music, it sounds like they were making a 20-part, you know, Roman Gothic serial.
0: I know, Helen. I know. And there were people wore dinner jackets. And
3: they were nice to each other.
0: They were nice to
3: each other. Like we are.
0: There wasn't that much on, actually, to start with. And it also, remember, it finished. Remember, you could watch it through till about 11 p.m. I think, and then it went off. There was just a test pattern.
3: I know there was a local electrical store that had a television in the window, and all the people would go down the road and watch it in their store.
0: Yeah.
3: I'd like to say I'm not old enough to remember, but why should I start lying to you now?
0: Oh dear. Yes. All right. All right, 1-300-800-222 is the number.
3: Now, what categories have got left? I'm terrible in television because I only watch sport and docos.
0: Oh, okay. Well, that's all right. It's a good diet, Helen.
3: Well, it is until people ask you about popular things like, you know, cereals and things.
0: We're up to question number 19. Now I've lost my thread here. Where were we? Oh, you had Bruce Gyngell. So no more TV. So we've got the two categories left: parents-in-law or Dolly Parton. We're up to question 19.
3: Oh, well, I have to have parents-in-law. Much as I admire Dolly, I don't know much about her music.
0: No, that's okay. Question number 19: Australian musician Don Spencer is the former father-in-law of which Oscar-winning actor?
3: Don Spencer is the former father-in-law of which Australian actor?
0: Hmm.
3: Where did I get my dice out? Just pick an actor. I can't.
0: No good.
3: I have to go back to my chocolate.
0: See you, Helen. Bye-bye. Thank you. Christine in Adelaide's a big fan of Joe Laverty as well. Well, I'm glad. I'm glad she's got lots of fans. She deserves them. 1-300-800-222 is the number. Plenty of Ruby in Melbourne and John from Mitcham says, yes, Justin did win the magnet. Justin doesn't seem to be aware of this. Anyway, good on you, mate, if you did. If you did, I'm glad that happened. All righty, in between Joe Laverty fans, Michael from Chester Hill. Hi, Michael.
4: Oh, how are you going?
0: Pretty good. We're up to question 19. We're in parents-in-law. Australian musician Don Spencer, the former father-in-law of which Oscar-winning actor?
4: For some reason, I just want to quick say hi to Dave if he's listening and George. Oh, yeah, one thing I was going to say, Radio National, the music show, they did a special a little while ago about the number of different cover versions of Jolene.
0: Mm-hmm.
4: Like they do that regularly for certain songs, and it was just amazing.
0: Yeah.
4: Did you know the White Stripes did a cover of Jolene?
0: I didn't know that, but I'm, you know, I wouldn't be surprised, no.
4: It's pretty good. Pretty rocky. And no, look, I'm just going to bow out probably and just take a guess at maybe Brian Brown.
0: Not Brian Brown, no. Sorry, mate, thank you. 1-300-800-222, there are lines free. There are lines free. Jenny says it was 1956, not 1966. I didn't say, did I say 1966? No, I said 1956. I said 1956, sorry. P.S. You should not have let that guy go through. You should have let that guy go through who just said the name Gyngell. You're tougher than Ken Jennings on Jeopardy. Well, that's okay. No, it was Bruce Gyngell. That, I think with an event like that, you needed to know it. Marion says, Phil, here in South Australia, the first person my mum saw on TV was Kevin Kreese. Who's he? Okay. Jeff the truckie's got the right answer here. Narelle in Melbourne's got the right answer here. Caroline's got the right answer. Margot in North Adelaide has the right answer. Danny in South Gippsland has the right answer. Sean from Erskineville. Good. Pat from Carlisle. What about Steve on the line in the mobile in Wollongong? G'day, Steve.
5: G'day, Phil.
0: Question 19 here. Australian musician Don Spencer is the former father-in-law of which Oscar-winning actor?
5: Russell Crowe.
0: Correct. Yes, it's Russell Crowe. All right, question number 19. What do you want to do?
5: Let's stick with this subject, yeah.
0: Parents-in-law. In the Bible, Steve.
5: Oh, boy.
0: Yeah, I know.
5: will be good.
0: In the Bible, who succeeded his father-in-law Saul as king of Israel?
5: Now I'll go back to my Sunday school. I was a good boy one time. I'm always good. So Saul, the king of Israel was. It's not the baddie. Oh, geez, I've got a stupid name in mind. I can't think.
0: Beelzebub.
5: Which of what?
0: No, sorry.
5: No, look, I'm going to have a stab, and it's not right, but Judas. No.
0: Not Judas, Steve. Judas doesn't become king of Israel, Steve. No.
5: No, I've got it all.
0: He goes outside and necks himself from some nearby tree, doesn't he, I think?
5: I'm thinking of, where am I? The life of Brian now, anyway.
0: Well, that's a very reputable biblical source, of course. All right. Thanks, Steve. See you, bye. 1-300-800-222. Michael from Basin View. G'day, Michael.
6: G'day. How are you?
0: Very well. Question number 20, parents-in-law. In the Bible, who succeeded his father-in-law Saul as king of Israel?
6: David?
0: Correct. Yeah. There you go.
6: He's the only one that I knew that was the king of Israel.
0: Yes, no, correct. It wasn't. Plenty of people were saying King Solomon. He was in there somewhere, wasn't he?
6: I think so, yeah.
0: He was in there somewhere, but don't ask me because I'm not going to help you. Michael, question number 21, parents-in-law.
6: Ooh.
0: Queen Isabella of Spain, Marjorie Wentworth, and Maria of Hulichberg are among the mothers-in-law of which monarch?
6: King of Spain, Juan Carlos?
0: No, not even two Carlos. No. Thank you, Michael. See you later. No, that is not correct. Tanya from Nairn says, welcome to music. Welcome to television music reminded me of the patriotic music of China. Okay. Not quite sure I'm seeing it, but there you are. Look, I'll tell you what, we're up to question 21. 1, 2, 3, 4, 5 questions left. We've got 3 in parents-in-law and 2 in Dolly Parton. All right, we'll take answers to those after the latest ABC News.
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0: ABC News, I'm Eliza Getzy. Hundreds are feared dead in Nepal and Tibet after a massive flash flood hit the Himalayas region. At least one Australian is among those missing, with hundreds of foreign nationals also unaccounted for, while so far more than 90 people have been confirmed dead. Local authorities say an earthquake triggered an avalanche and flooding along the Bote Koshi River, sweeping away homes, roads and bridges. Senior editor at Nepal Television, Devendra Sabedi, has told the ABC the water came almost out of nowhere.
1: On a sunny morning around 9:30, all of a sudden, with a massive roar, river came flooding and washing away some of the settlements, like up to five districts that have been affected in that way on the flow of the river.
0: The Prime Minister says yesterday's National Cabinet meeting made progress around data centres and a gun buyback scheme. With more, here's political reporter Courtney Withers.
2: Anthony Albanese has described today's meeting as positive and constructive, covering a range of important issues. He says a common position was reached on new artificial intelligence laws, that the group agreed to progress policies to end gender-based violence, and that a firearms agreement was reached. On AI, the PM says federal laws mandating rules to manage the data centre boom will be passed next year, but Queensland and the NT are claiming a win, defying federal demands that the energy-hungry centres be powered by renewable. The PM was also pushed on GST, but he says his position that WA should keep its 2018 deal remains.
0: An Australian music journalist has paid tribute to late country music star Dolly Parton, recalling the time Prime Minister Anthony Albanese helped get an Australian tour of hers on the road. The Tennessee-born artist, who won 11 Grammy Awards and wrote thousands of songs, died yesterday at the age of 80. She's also been remembered for her philanthropic causes, including a book program for young children and donating to vaccine research. Journalist Paul Cashmere says the Prime Minister intervened while Transport Minister 15 years ago to help Parton's tour proceed.
3: Basically, the manager said that if she couldn't bring the bus, there was no tour. And Albo intervened. He did the negotiation with all the states and made the bus have this temporary roadworthy status.
0: Experts are calling for those with backyard hens to keep their chickens in their pens as concerns grow about the possible spread of H5N1 bird flu. Chicken breeders are bracing for a surge in demand for backyard hens, with many fearing that the spread of the virus to the poultry industry will raise the price of eggs. Chair of Veterinary Public Health and Food Safety at the University of Sydney, Professor Michael Ward, says people who don't own chickens should avoid doing so, and those who do should keep their hens away from wild birds.
4: So don't leave feed lying around, water, have that sort of within the pens. Try to reduce the attraction to wild birds. So sort of think, you know, what are they coming for? And try and sort of reduce that. It's impossible to stop it completely, but just reducing the number of wild bird visits would reduce the risk a lot.
0: Macquarie Group is dropping KPMG as an auditor amid ongoing scrutiny of the accounting firm's handling of confidential client information. Macquarie says its board has concerns about KPMG Australia's audit practices and its capacity to continue delivering the work. The decision follows allegations raised by a whistleblower and examined by a parliamentary inquiry, including claims confidential material was misused in pursuit of audit business. Macquarie will instead recommend PricewaterhouseCoopers as its auditor. KPMG says the decision reflects the consequences of its past failings. Meta, the American holding company of Facebook and Instagram, has agreed on a settlement with 29 US states who sued over claims the platforms were harmful to children. With more, here's the BBC's Tige Enright.
5: The trial had already begun. The jury had been sworn in. The maximum value of the settlement is a pretty eye-watering $16.68 billion. That is information coming to us over the wires. Now, we stress that says maximum. We haven't seen the finer details yet as to whether actually Meta will be putting that money on the table. Meta, significantly, as part of the settlement, is continuing to deny any wrongdoing.
0: The Duke and Duchess of Sussex have arrived back in the UK today. The BBC says Prince Harry, Meghan and their two children are believed to have flown into the country privately from California. They won't return to official duties, but will live as private citizens. ABC News.
6: Are there any winners in the cost of living crisis? Has gambling become our national sport? How much more can our farmers survive? What's causing the algal bloom? Can we afford the energy transition?
7: Questions. They've never been more important. So the one thing we'll never question is our duty to keep asking. ABC News. Keep asking.
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0: Yes, well, hello and how are you? Philip Clark with you on ABC Radio. This is Nightlife, and everywhere around the country on local on the local radio network, you should be getting us loud and clear. Welcome aboard. It's the last hour of the program, 6 past 1 Eastern, 6 past 11 in WA, in Western Australia, 24 to 1 in South Australia and the Northern Territory. In Grafton, Kempsey and Coffs Harbour for 1 hour between now and 2 a.m., your TV channel 25 is apparently off air, and in the Manning River region, Gloucester and Laurieton from 2 a.m. to 4 a.m. same. But the rest of the country should be hunky-dory for broadcast, and you can get us lots of ways, as you know, on your TV channel 25, on the ABC Listen app or through broadcast or off the website abc.net.au/nightlife. All right, we've got the last few questions in the Mighty Challenge to get through, and then into the issues of the day. Plenty to talk about tonight. Of course, the death of Dolly Parton, dominating news all around in the entertainment world. Huge, huge story. You might like to share with me your memories of Dolly too. We'll have a special on Dolly with Dave's Disc tomorrow night on the program as well. A lot of Australian life happens online. Has the digital world left older Australians behind? And ought there be some laws to allow some non-digital alternatives? Some thoughts on that too in this last hour. You might have some other views that you would like to bring to the fore yourself, and that's fine too. 1-300-800-222. Right, let's clear up a little matter that we have to get to first.
1: The Mighty Challenge.
0: We're up to question 21. There are 5 questions left. There are some in parents and law and some in Dolly Parton. Rosie's being very agitatable, but you're wrong, Rosie. Rosie says, you're wrong. Russell Crowe is not Australian. He's still a New Zealander. You should research better. Of course, you won't acknowledge my text, Rosie, as you never do. Rosie, we never said that Russell Crowe was an Australian. The question was, Australian musician Don Spencer is the former father-in-law of which Oscar-winning actor? Rosie, you can send me a text saying, sorry, I got it wrong. Why are you being so grumpy anyway? 1-300-800-222 is the number. Jane from Homebush has got the right answer here. Chipper on King Island, did you mishear it as well? You know, Chipper, you're normally got keen ears. No, we didn't say Russell Crowe was an Aussie, all right? We didn't say that. All right, who's going to take us forward from here? Emma from Randwick. Hello, Emma.
2: Oh, hi.
0: Question 21. We are up two. Now, where are we? Oh, yeah. We're in parents-in-law, right? Question 21. Queen Isabella of Spain, Marjorie Wentworth, and Maria of Horlickburg are among the mothers-in-law of which monarch?
2: Did I miss the answer for who succeeded King Saul?
0: No, we had an answer for that. Yeah, in the Bible, who succeeded his father-in-law Saul as king of Israel? It was David.
2: Yeah, that's what I knew. I knew that one.
0: Yeah. Someone's texted in, by the way, where did Solomon come from? I said, where did Solomon come from? Solomon was the son of David, apparently.
2: There you are,
0: then. There you go. Solomon's David's son, says Bridget from Ballarat. Kids ministry teacher here. Bible trivia is my expertise. Okay. There you go. All right, question 21. Any idea here?
2: There were 3 different people.
0: Queen Isabella of Spain, Marjorie Wentworth, and Maria of Horlickburg are among the mothers-in-law of which monarch?
2: Would it be King Henry VIII?
0: Correct.
2: On account of he had so many mistresses.
0: Correct. Very good. Exactly, Emma. Nice thinking. Question 22. Last one in parents-in-law, if you like. Saint Joachim or Saint Joachim and Saint Anne are the parents-in-law of which biblical figure?
2: Saint Joachim and Anne.
0: Saint Joachim and Saint Anne are the parents-in-law of which biblical figure?
2: Oh.
0: Who?
2: I can't think. And I know the Bible reasonably well.
0: Saint Joachim and Saint Anne are the parents-in-law of which biblical figure?
2: I'll just have to pick someone random because I actually can't think. I'm going to say Timothy.
0: No, not correct. Thanks, Sam. See ya.
2: Thanks.
0: Bye. 1-300-800-222 is the number. Okay, where are we? James from Frankston. G'day, James.
3: Hi, mate. How are we?
0: Not bad. We've only got four left here. You could get through on this.
3: Okay.
0: Mm-hmm. One, two.
3: How much have I got? Four, have I?
0: That's good. We've got one, two left in parents-in-law and two left in Dolly Parton.
3: Right.
0: Saint Joachim and Saint Anne are the parents-in-law of which biblical figure?
3: I'm not religious at all, but I'll stab in the dark. It's not going to be Jesus, so I'll say Mary.
0: Yeah, I don't mind your thinking, James, but it's not Mary. Thanks.
3: Not Mary.
0: Bye. No, it's not Mary. Can't be Jesus. You're quite right. Steve from Northam in WA. G'day, Steve.
4: G'day, Phil. How are you?
0: Not bad. Question 22. Saint Joachim and Saint Anne are the parents-in-law of which biblical figure?
4: I'm not sure, but Phil, can I just talking about a digital alternative? Can I plug my book?
0: Steve. Yeah, what's your book about, Steve?
4: Well, I've got a book launch coming up in Rockingham this Sunday.
0: Yes.
4: Yeah.
0: What's the book about, I said?
4: It's my autobiography.
0: Oh.
4: journey through my mirror.
0: Oh, okay. Very good. So you're struggling to get attendees, Steve, are you?
4: Well, no, I'm not, actually. They've got a good crowd coming. It's the Gary Holland Centre in Rockingham.
0: There you go.
4: Journey through my mirror. If someone wants to get a copy, it's a book never been written before.
0: No. Well, I'm glad it's been written now, Steve.
4: Yep.
0: Question number 22. Good luck with it. Saint Joachim and Saint Anne are the parents-in-law of which biblical figure?
4: SteveAdams.au if you want to get a copy.
0: No, stop it.
4: I'm going to have a stab because I have no idea. I'll say Joseph.
0: Correct. Yes, it is.
4: Oh, wow.
0: Saint Joseph. All right, very good. That's it for parents-in-law. So we've got three questions left. No, sorry, we've got one question left in parents-in-law, two in Dolly Parton. What do you want to do?
4: I'll go Dolly Parton, please.
0: Dolly Parton. All right. Dolly Parton helped to fund which company's COVID-19 vaccine?
4: The Zeneca one?
0: No, not AstraZeneca, no. Good luck with the C, Steve. No, not AstraZeneca. Monica from the Hunter Valley. Hi, Monica.
5: Well, nurses, midwives and paramedics working tonight. I hope they're having a good night.
0: So I hope they're having a good night too. And thanks for raising it.
5: Yeah.
0: Question 23. We're in Dolly Parton. Dolly Parton helped to fund which company's COVID-19 vaccine?
5: I think it was Moderna, but I'm not 100%.
0: Correct. It was. Oh, yes. Yeah. Yeah. It was Moderna. All righty. One left in parents-in-law, one left in Dolly Parton.
5: I'll go with the good old Dolly, thanks.
0: Quote, tumble out of bed and I stumble to the kitchen are the opening lyrics of which Dolly Parton song?
5: That'd be the 9 to 5 one.
0: Oh, yes.

0: Oh, how about that? How about that?
1: A very generous woman she was.
0: She was. She really was.
1: Yeah.
0: Dave was just telling me a fun fact that you know how Americans write the date backwards, Mon?
1: Yeah.
0: You know, they write, so if you wanted to write the 25th of September, you'd write 9/25?
1: Yeah, that's right, yeah.
0: Well, if you think about it, writing that date, that Dolly Parton died on that day, 9/25.
1: Oh.
0: How about that? That's a very fun fact.
1: Yeah, okay, yeah. She had some really, you know, it was obviously on all the social media. She's got some very, very clever quotes.
0: Yeah.
1: Like, she was a very smart woman, and I just loved all of her quotes. Yeah.
0: She was a very smart woman. Yeah. She was a very smart woman. No, I loved the interaction with Tom Parker, who said Elvis wants to record your song, which most people would say, oh, thank heavens, oh, thank you very much, thank you very much. And she said, no, he's not getting the publishing deal. She said,
1: yeah.
0: And he said, oh, well, Elvis won't do it in that case. She said, okay, fine.
1: Too bad, you're sad, yeah.
0: What did she say then? She said, that's right. And then, of course, Whitney recorded it years later. She said, and the royalties from that enabled me to buy Graceland.
1: Yeah, she's pretty smart.
0: I think the problem with, I don't know, these dates may not be quite right, though, because didn't she die on the 25th, the 8th year, not 9th?
1: Yeah.
0: Hmm. Yeah.
1: Anyway.
0: Anyway, there we go. Hey, we're up to question 25, eh? So all this date business is causing my head to ache. Let's go with question 25. Parents-in-Law. Which 2005 rom-com stars Jennifer Lopez, Jane Fonda, and Wanda Sykes?
1: She was the mother-in-law from Hell. Oh, jingos. I remember there was... I don't know, so I'm just going to say mother-in-law, but yeah.
0: It's very close, Monica, but it's not mother-in-law.
1: Yeah. Anyway.
0: Thanks, Mon. See you.
1: Okay.
0: Bye.
1: Good night.
0: Bye. Very close, not quite there. Kate from Blackheath. Hello, Kate.
2: Hello. The movie is Monster-in-Law.
0: It's Monster-in-Law, isn't it? Yes.
3: I'm not looking for perfect. I just want a sweet guy.
4: Maybe he'll complete you.
5: Charlie had given up on trying to find the perfect man until she met...
6: Oh, sorry.
3: I'm sorry.
5: Kevin.
7: Hi.
3: Hi.
5: Today, she's going to meet his mother.
3: I'm nervous.
7: Don't be nervous. She's gonna love you.
4: You're bringing a girl home to meet your mother, Niall?
3: Kevin.
7: Introduce you to someone. Well, I'm Charlie.
3: Very nice to meet you.
8: It's a pleasure to meet you.
3: Please sit down.
5: And get the surprise.
3: Oh my God.
5: Of a lifetime.
7: Charlie, will you marry me?
3: No, no. It's too sudden. She's in shock. Yes. You're gonna need a moment alone. I'll be right back.
0: Yes, very good, Kate. Excellent work.
2: Thank you. I was just going to say about Dolly Parton that the Empire State Building was lit up at 9:25, which was 9 to 5, in pink.
0: Oh, at night.
2: Nice touch.
0: Oh, okay. Oh, 9:25 when she died, right, okay.
2: 9 to 5. Yeah. Well, no, not when she died. That's for the song, to honour
0: her. Oh, for the song, 9, yeah, yeah, so yeah.
2: 9:25 it was lit up. So no, 9 to 5.
0: Oh, I see, 9:25, yeah.
2: Yeah,
0: that
2: nice, yeah.
0: That is nice, yeah. Just lovely, yeah. All right, thanks, Kate. Put you on hold. Don't hang up. Hang on, and we'll get this magnet out to you. Thanks to everyone who texted in to... there's been a thing for a few years now to call September.

0: the 9th Dolly Day. Because the Yanks write the date wrong. Reads is 925. Oh, I see. Yeah, thank you, caveman. Megan from Brisbane says it's my birthday. Yes. Phil, Jerry Reed did the same thing with his song Guitar Man. They wanted half the royalties. Jerry said no way. Elvis sang it in his TV comeback special. Oh, okay. Interesting, yeah. All right, 1-300-800-222 is the number. Thank you for all the texts about the 925 date thing. Danny from South Gippsland, Jane Fonda is the monster in Monster in Law. Nice work. Yeah, no, okay, nice work, everybody, and a good challenge.
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0: Yes, the death of Dolly Parton today, or the news of the death of Dolly Parton today, of course, I think caused everyone to put some songs on, didn't they? Put some Dolly Parton songs on, or to think about the life and times of this quite remarkable woman. As I say, Dave, you might like to share some memories yourself. 1-300-800-222. 1-300-800-222. There are plenty of lines free if you want to grab one. 9 to 5 is always my karaoke song, very badly, says my texter. Yeah. Yes, as I say, Dave will present a tribute to Dolly Parton tomorrow night in Dave's discs, but there's a little package that was put together today for us about the life and times of Dolly Parton.
3: She was really looked at as just a tremendous force for good and positivity, right? She was a massive, massive philanthropist, perhaps most famously with her first book charity.
4: It's where we give books to children from the time they're born. They get a book once a month until they start school. That way they can learn to love books and they can learn to read.
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8: My name is Brian Seaver, son of Cassie Parton, and I'm representing the Parton and Owens family today, announcing the passing of my Aunt Dolly, Rebecca Parton Dean. Sister, sis, Aunt Granny to one generation, and Gigi to the next.
9: I love country music. I feel that I myself have hopefully enough talent to branch out and do other things, but there's nothing that means as much to me really as the country feeling. And it's important to me that my people always stay proud of me, not just my family, but the country music people that were supportive of me in those early days.
10: Yeah, kind of the whole group's been emotional this morning. Everyone, I think, did a post of us meeting her. Katarina, the Red Wiggle, she's a massive fan. She got her arm signed by Dolly. She loves her so much that she's devastated, but we all are. We got to meet her last year while we were here on tour this time last year, and yeah, it's so sad.

Her family and the team she has entrusted with her legacy will work diligently to ensure her spirit will live with us forever. Dolly was a farmer, just like her daddy. He farmed the soil. She farmed songs and happiness. Dolly called me and said she wants to rest in a beautiful bed of plush cotton because after a life wearing heavy rhinestones, she finally deserves to be comfortable and have some rest. Rest in peace, Aunt Dolly, Aunt Granny, Gigi. May God bless Dolly Parton, and may God bless you all. She will always love you. But

0: Yeah, Dolly Parton. Thanks for the text too. There's a clip on YouTube of Dolly Parton and Kermit the Frog singing Everyday People. That would be fun. The guards at Buckingham Palace played 9 to 5. I saw the clip, says my text. I assume it's real. No, I think that is too. I've just watched, I couldn't quite hear the sound. I couldn't hear the sound because it was down. Obviously, we're in a radio studio, but I just saw the film of that on the BBC. That the guards at Buckingham Palace were playing 9 to 5. 1-300-800-222 is the number. You may have your own memories too of Dolly Parton. Jason from Brighton Le Sands. Lines are free if you want to grab one. Hi, Jason.
1: Hello, Philip.
0: Hello, Jason. Just turn your radio down, Jay. Yeah.
1: Well, the Dolly, 80 years old. She was only on the television a couple of days ago saying she was fine.
0: Go on.
1: The singer of the lead singer of the AC/DC. Can't remember his name. He's a wonderful interviewer. He did a great interview with Dolly Parton while she was touring on the road. You see, and he's a wonderful interviewer. That lead singer of the AC/DC. So he gives people a chance to talk and everything. And what encourages me to see, especially in today's world of so-called humanity, is the affection and care that she shows to other people, you see?
0: Yeah.
1: Wonderful to come from nothing at all, no money, and then probably have hundreds of millions of dollars.
0: Yeah.
1: But she never let the money make her pretentious.
0: She did not. No, you're quite right. You're quite right about that. Just no, exactly. Well, that amongst many other things.
1: I've got some interesting news, my friend. What I've done is I've invented, it's called the Harley Sharker Rotor. And what it does is it stops the sharks from entering, say, like Bondi Beach, you see. And there's no nets required. And it's totally safe. It's safe for the people from the sharks. For the turtles from getting stuck in the nets like they do, you know. And
0: hey, Jason, can you turn that radio off? Because otherwise we can't. Yeah.
1: There we go. I was spoken to the patent lawyers and this and that and everything else. And the government, they're spending $55 million on drones, which I think is a waste of money. $250 million, the Albanese. What he's giving to the Papua New Guinea for a football team. Oh, my God. What a joke. It's not even a legal political transaction.
0: No. All right, fair enough. Thanks, Jason. I hope good luck with it. And thanks for your call. Brian Johnson was the interviewer you were thinking of too. A Life on the Road. It's on ABC iView, by the way. Chats with Dolly Parton, Brian Johnson. It's called A Life on the Road. It's on ABC iView. Yes, Vale Dolly Parton. One of my texters says MAGA, the MAGA movement in the US, is going to have to suffer a week of half-mast flags ordered by their cult leader to celebrate the life of someone they blindly hate because she promoted literacy and vaccines. Yes, she did. She did promote both of those things to her great and enduring credit. Jeff says, Phil, how refreshing Dolly didn't bash us over the head with political opinions. She encouraged people to smile and be happy. 3,000 songs. Incredible, isn't it? Lines are free, 1-300-800-222. G'day, Kaz.
2: Hello. Thank you for celebrating Dolly. There'll never be another woman like Dolly Parton. She was so amazing. So many facets to her, really. But I've got this book called this is a very Melbourne thing, Old Vintage Melbourne, and there's a picture of Dolly standing on Belgrave Station. She went on Puff and Billy in 1985. And the local photographer from the Basin newspaper took a photo of her, and she apparently enjoyed a sausage barbecue. And then she wrote on Puff and Billy, and she said it reminded her of the Great Smoky Mountains in Tennessee.
0: Hang on, this is the Puff and Billy up in the Dandenongs, is it?
2: That's right, yes, and Belgrave Station, and up in the Dandenongs, here in Victoria. It's a fantastic photo. She's such a petite little thing. She's standing under Belgrave station sign just by herself with an old wooden seat, and she looks as happy as anything. But apparently she loved Puff and Billy. I wish I had been on there with her. I can't say I was, because I remember going Puff and Billy as a kid, but yeah, she said it reminded her of the old country. There you go.
0: The Smoky Mountains. The Smoky Mountains of Tennessee. Okay, yeah.
2: And wasn't it great what she did for literacy too, for children?
0: Yeah.
2: Like, when I found that out, you know, years ago, I thought, that's just amazing. Sending all these children wonderful

0: books to encourage them to read. I just thought it's just such a wonderful thing. There'll never be anyone else like Dolly.
1: No.
0: Thank you for remembering her.
1: Thanks, Kaz. Good on you. Thank you. 1-300-800-222. Memories of Dolly Parton. Yes. No. How clever was Dolly, says Monty, to get kitchen and ambition to rhyme in 9 to 5. That's true. She did get kitchen and ambition to rhyme in 9 to 5. Very good. Danny from South Gippsland, coat of many colours always brought me to tears. Dolly and I raised in a large family, large farming family. Yes, well, if you love that song, be listening for Dave's discs tomorrow night because we've got plenty of that as well. Yeah, Shane says, I got to retweet a clip of Dolly owning Stairway to Heaven today. Phil, do yourself a favour. Okay.

0: beautiful. She could. She could sing it. She knew her voice backwards, didn't she? That was one of the great strengths of Dolly Parton. I think that she knew exactly what her voice could do. And I mean, it was a powerful and terrific voice anyway, but she knew how it could be used too. Stairway to Heaven, there you go. Line's free, grab one. Carmel, hello.
1: Oh, hi there, Phil. How are you?
0: Yeah, no, I'm really well.
1: Good. This is a sad time.
0: Yeah, I mean, I know it's sad that she's gone. Is it? I don't know. She was 80 years old and didn't suffer for too long by the sound of it.
1: So. Yes, that's right. I mean, I've heard it described as devastating, and I don't agree with that. I mean, everyone has a set time on earth, and obviously Dolly had hers. But, her voice was quite remarkable. It was as clear as a bell and true. And, you know, she just... you know, she didn't have to sort of disguise it and trick it up or anything like that. And I remember there was a documentary which featured her, and she was talking about her various songs and things. And this would have been when she was in her, I don't know, late 60s, 70s, something like that. And from time to time, she'll break off and just start singing one of her songs. And it's just absolutely true and clear. Quite remarkable. But people who are interested could hunt down with their mobile phones or their whatever's. There's a YouTube clip of Dolly and her friends in Ireland entering this Irish pub. Have you ever seen it?
0: No, I haven't seen that. Go on.
1: Oh, it's quite remarkable because the pub's owned by some famous former Irish footballer or whatever, and it's a little country pub, and they go in and there's, you know, some Irish music being performed and all that sort of thing. And the publican owner sort of, you know, says to her sort of, you know, hello and Dolly and all that sort of thing, and then asks her if she'd like to sing something, which is not really the thing you should do to a singer, you know.
0: No.
1: to just ask them to perform without warming up and all that sort of stuff. But she was just so gracious, as usual, and I think the one she sang was Coat of Many Colours, actually, and it's just a wonderful clip, and she's there, and she's quite plainly dressed, well, for Dolly Parton, anyway.
0: She performed Coat of Many Colours, did she?
1: Yes, she did. She just sang, I don't know whether she sang it all through, but she certainly, it was one of her songs, and she performed it beautifully. And everybody, you know, clapped and cheered and then went on with drinking their beer. And it's a wonderful clip to watch. And, you know, the world, you know, pity there aren't too many more people like Dolly in the world, I think.
0: Yeah. Well, hear that, Carmel. Yeah, she had her head screwed on pretty well too, from all accounts. And Given her small stature and another very distinctive characteristics, of course, that she had, Carmel, she, you know, that was, I don't know, these from a woman making a life, making a way from absolutely nothing, dirt poor, you know, you can imagine things were tough. And I was watching some interviews today, and one of the things I loved about her was she said, you know what, I always knew who I was. I liked who I was. I was. And that must have, I suppose she gets that, so that's the strength that she got to, you know, to succeed, you know, in that way too.
1: Yes, she certainly did. And it sort of, it kind of makes you think of that Elton John song about Marilyn Monroe, that she had the grace to sort of hold herself while others crawled. And she was just an absolutely class act in all sorts of ways, so...
0: Yeah. Thanks, Carmel. Good on you.
1: Thanks. Bye.
0: Memories of Dolly Parton. If you'd like to share one, 1-300-800-222. Jeff says, during the Brian Johnson interview, Dolly showed him her tour bus that she slept in preference to staying in motels. She said it felt like she was home there, very down to earth. Well, it's a very American thing, isn't it, to tour that huge country on a tour bus. Have you ever seen the film Coal Miner's Daughter with Loretta Lynn? Those acts, including Dolly Parton too, that's the way they got about. And And good on them. Dolly Parton with Emmylou Harris and Linda Ronstadt has made magical singing. Wow, talking about voices there. Wow. Wow. Barbara in Launceston. G'day, Barbara.
2: Oh, hello. I just want to point out, I feel a strong emotional connection because we share a birthday. We were born on the same day.
0: Oh.
2: And so when we had I Will Always Love You, it was playing on the radio today. And, look, I was just... I just couldn't stop crying. It was really quite an emotional. It was kind of like, it felt like we were singing to each other. Yeah.
0: That's a great story too, isn't it, about that song and the creation of I Will Always Love You. You know, the difficulty she felt, didn't know how to tell Porter Wagoner that, you know what, Porter, it's a great TV show and you've made me... But you know what? I've actually got bigger than where this is taking me. And
2: yes.
0: To say that to a bloke and realise, and to make him, in a sense, feel, well, what are you saying here? That you're like, that actually, I'm Porter Wagoner, you know, like, and you're saying, Dolly Parton, I'm bigger than she. And she knew all that. She knew that would cause him a lot of pain.
2: But I was thinking, back in January this year, we shared our 80th birthdays.
0: Oh, isn't that good?
2: And I hope hers was as good as mine was. Yes.
0: I reckon, yes. Barbara. Did you get up and sing?
2: I am a singer too. This is the thing.
0: Hang on.
2: These musical connections too.
0: Really?
2: So, yes.
0: Hang on. So you're a singer as well. Wow.
2: Okay. I'm not singing now. Come on.
0: No. I'm not, Barbara. Not asking you to. Okay. So what did you sing? Well, don't tell me you're a country singer.
2: No. I was going to the conservatorium. I didn't do that. I did something else instead.
0: Yeah,
2: but music is my hobby. You know, and I play the organ and I play the piano and I sing and, you know, sing for weddings and stuff like that, yeah.
0: She can apparently play the saxophone, I heard.
2: Yes.
0: Today too, which she could play, well, obviously guitar, but she could play other things as well.
2: Yes, I must admit, country music is not my favourite, but I did like her. Some country music, particularly when we have Australian country on a Saturday night, I think, oh, my God, I can't stand that, actually. And for some reason, we have it imposed on us. I'd rather be listening to the nightlife.
0: Yeah. Good on you, Barbara. Thank you.
2: Okay.
0: Thank
2: All
0: you.
2: Right. Bye. Bye.
0: 1-300-800-222. Little Brother Trucker says, Phil, Dolly did say no to Tom Parker and Elvis did not record I Will Always Love You. Unlike Dolly, Jerry Reed had a different outcome. Elvis heard Guitar Man on the radio, loved it,

0: with Nashville and country music and knows how people get ripped off. She was determined not to go down that path. Bill from Flemington. G'day, Bill.
1: Oh, g'day, Phil. That pub the lady was talking about was in Dingle in Ireland. It was Paddy O'Shea. He was the captain of Kerry.
0: Oh, yeah.
1: And he gave her his jersey, the winning jersey. And she talked about it later on RTE, you know, many years later.
0: Mm.
1: If you go on RTE, you know, the radio television, Aaron. And she put it in her basement and framed it. What the lady was said. Yeah, if you go onto YouTube and just put Irish pub, you'll see that clip. That's fantastic. And the guitar player is an Australian.
0: Yeah, Sue's texted in here saying that Irish clip is the famous Irish-Australian musician Steve Cooney.
1: That's right.
0: And he plays guitar and he knew the song, Coat of Many Colours. Okay.
1: Yeah. It's really great. And Paddy really spoke Irish in it. And he died many years ago. He died very young. A famous pub in Dingle in County Kerry. She had a very deep faith, you know. She wasn't over religious, but she was very spiritual. Yeah, she talks about spirituality. Yeah.
0: So. I just assumed she had a Christian faith, just because.
1: Yeah.
0: You know, I don't think she sang about it that much, but given where she came from, yeah.
1: Yeah, I know she talks. I've heard her talk about it. Yeah.
0: Yeah.
1: She was very accepting of people. She said not to judge people. She said we should never judge people. Yeah, that's one thing she did say. Yeah.
0: Well, look at all the
1: And she just, in that clip, Phil, she had a really beautiful personality with people, you know. She's had a lot of fun, you know, and she's just great. Oh, yeah, watch that clip. It's fantastic.
0: Mm.
1: Yeah.
0: Good on you. Thanks, Bill. Yeah. Thank you. Memories of Dolly Parton. But Jane Homebush says she was fantastic in Steel Magnolias. Oh, yeah. That was a good movie. Have you heard Dolly sing Bluegrass? She said it brought her back to her roots in the Appalachians. Just beautiful. Yeah. Sharon from Ballarat. Kim from Ellerston in South Australia. I've got you there. I'll come to you next. G'day, Sharon. Hi.
2: Hi. Yeah, thanks for another lovely show about Dolly. I said to the producer, I want to talk about the relationship between her father and her. And before I wanted to do that was another wonderful person in Australia that everyone beloves has lost recently, which is James Ballantyne.
0: Hmm.
2: Okay, he comes from Ballarat, and his mother helped me so much in my career. She's done so much for Ballarat. I could, you know, need an hour to talk about it. But the relationship between him and his mother, I'm sure her father was great too. But behind every great man, there's a great mother. But in Dolly's case, behind every great woman is a father who says, you can do anything, you can do it.
0: Hmm. Yeah, well, that's true. Thank you. So thanks, Sharon. Yeah. Yes, she did, from very, very poor beginnings. I didn't know this either. Karen from Mullumbimby says that Dolly turned down the Presidential Medal of Freedom 3 times because she wanted to keep out of politics. Oh, okay. I didn't know that. I mean, I'm not surprised that she was offered the Presidential Medal of Freedom. It's a huge civil honour in the United States. Yes, she loved the Dolly. The Dolly came from Dorothy. Her parents liked the name Dorothy. Dolly, the first cloned sheep, is named after Dolly Parton. That's true. Lines are free. 1-300-800-222. Yes, Phil, Dolly Parton was a very committed Christian. Listen to what her nephew said on her death early yesterday evening. No, I did. I did hear that. Her nephew said, who was a family member, said that she would be now in the arms of Jesus, he said, and the others in the heavens who've been waiting for her. Yes, no, I always assumed that she had a strong Christian faith. Wasn't a huge part of her singing performances, as far as I'm aware. Kim from Ellerston, memories of Dolly Parton. Hi, Kim.
3: Yes, good morning. About 30 years ago, I remember hearing her talking to a cheeky little journalist who said that a columnist in some newspaper said that she didn't wear enough clothing. And her reply was, how nice of him to notice.
0: Yes, she was always quite, that's right. When I think on the, what was it when she was talking?

0: Well, to Parky, Parkinson, he raised the subject her anatomy, and she replied. I think she replied from memory. She said, "Yes, I've always had biggins."
1: Yeah, lovely, lovely lady.
0: Yeah, fantastic. Yeah. Good on you.
1: Coat of Many Colours is a favourite one.
0: Which one? Coat of Many Colours.
1: Coat of Many Colours, yeah.
0: I think that, I mean, you know, if you wanted to count them down, I mean, Jolene, Coat of Many Colours, I Will Always Love You. Oh, there are heaps of others, aren't there? But
1: I play the organ and I love to play that, yeah.
0: Coat of Many, oh, can you, how does it go on the organ? Does it go all right?
1: It goes all right, yeah.
0: Because
1: just a single, see, I only play a single note in the right hand, yeah.
0: Oh, okay. No, I'm just trying to think of the organ. I don't know what's the first instrument I think of for playing a Dolly Parton song, Kim.
1: Well, probably it's the only one I can play. the only instrument I can play.
0: Yeah.
1: Thank you.
0: Good on you. Thanks, Kim. Lines free, 1-300-800-222 is the number. If you'd like to add to this as well. Yes, Dolly wanted kids to read so that they would grow up capable of questioning things. Well, that book charity that she set up gives millions of books to kids. Now, there are a number of charities in Australia for which act as a clearinghouse for Dolly's charity. It certainly operates in Australia. Nick from Cairns. G'day, Nick. Hi, Nick.
2: Hey, mate. How you going today?
0: Not bad, thank you.
2: Hey, so I play a lot of poker. I actually run a poker league. And
0: you run a poker league? Yeah.
2: Yeah, a poker league. You know, you play poker in the pubs and clubs. And,
0: yeah.
2: You know, for the life of me, everybody would always play 9-5 for Dolly Parton, going 9-5. So it's such a, it's a quite unique thing now that she's passed that, you know, I actually seen tonight people were actually playing with that hand where normally they wouldn't worry about it, you know, towards the end of the game they'd only play stronger hands. But yeah, it was quite an interesting thing seeing it tonight there. It's so surreal. And another thing I just seen online as I was driving back, Tim Curry, the great actor, he passed.
0: Yeah, thank you, Nick. I was just about to mention this too because I've just got news of this as well. So yeah, thanks for raising it. Yeah. He was Tim Curry, who was best known for playing Dr. Frankenfurter in the Rocky Horror Picture Show. He has died. Yeah,
2: and had a ton of roles, like great movies. Everyone that he was in, but
0: he was also 80. He was also 80, apparently. There you go.
2: Oh, really? I didn't know that. Well, let's hope it doesn't happen in threes.
0: Yep. Thank you. Well, exactly. But look, in another way, I don't know, 80 years on this earth is a reasonable innings too, in a way, isn't it, Nick?
2: It's a great innings.
0: We all know what the end, you know, we're all heading towards the same door. So 80 years, it's hard to say that it's a tragedy. But, you know, the tragedy is we don't have any more Dolly Parton, but we have her songs.
2: Yep.
0: Good on you. Thanks, mate. Good on you. Yes, fans may also recognise Tim Curry, whose news came through as Tim Curry has also died at 80 years old. He was also from the Rocky Horror Picture Show, but fans might also recognise him as the terrifying clown Pennywise. Oh, was he Pennywise from the 1990 adaptation of Stephen King's It? And his role as Mr. Hector in Home Alone 2, Lost in New York. 1-300-800-222 is the number. dear, yes, her humour about her breasts was legendary. Shannon from Caboolture. Hello, Shannon.
3: You say humour about her breasts. That's funny.
0: Well, she actually got a
3: reduction too. Yeah, so apparently because it hurt her back.
0: Oh, okay. For a while.
3: Yeah, so I rang because I've realised during the day how my thoughts have changed. Like when My parents were very into, or well, they still are, you know, like if you weren't living in the house with Guthrie and Weston, then it was like that was it, and it was all that. And then I was the one that just rang and said about 9 to 5 doing karaoke. So it was sort of carrying on. And then now it's getting to the stage where my dad is older and he's now losing his memory in the older stage. And so he's now really relying on his Dolly Parton, and he and it's just incredible how music can do things to people. I didn't realise and I just hope that Dolly Parton realises the amount of love that people I hope she just, you know, just loves this, you know.
0: Yeah, no, so do I. Thanks, Shannon. It's nicely said. Yeah. Yeah, thanks, mate.
3: Okay.
0: Good on you. Antoinette from Burley Waters. G'day, Antoinette.
4: I want to suggest that Dolly Parton should be played more often while she was alive, not only because she's dead now, but my little granddaughter sings Jolene.
0: Oh, does she?
4: She finds it easy to remember to sing it. But what type of cancer got the better of Dolly Parton?
0: I don't know. I don't know in the end which one it was. But doesn't sound as though she suffered for long, though, because it was pretty quick.
4: No, she had the best smile. Mm. She hit it well.
0: She had great laughter.
4: Regarding having the cost of looking that way, she said, takes a lot of money to look this cheap. But I respect the fact she protected her husband from the media and they had a very good, long-lasting marriage.
0: Yeah, together for 60 years, man.
4: The Hollywood or Dollywood, you know, atmosphere and circumstances, that's a credit to her.
0: Hmm.
4: Yeah,
0: it is. Good on you. Well done, Antoinette. Thank you. Yes, Jodie from Canberra, I think why Dolly's universally loved, says Jodie, I think this is right. I think you're right, Jodie, is apart from her extraordinary voice, of course, is due to her kindness. And being kind is something the world could use more of at any time, especially right now. Dolly. Yeah, that's true. Simon in Melbourne. Hi, Simon.
5: Yes, I was just ringing up to tell you that Dolly Parton's mother died at 80 and her father died at 79.
0: Oh, is that right?
5: Yeah.
0: Okay.
5: So it just...
0: This can often happen in families, can't it? Yeah.
5: It runs in like, yeah.
0: Hmm. Yeah, okay.
5: Yeah. Oh, well. Thanks for that.
0: Thanks, Simon. Yeah, no, thanks for letting us know about that too. Catherine in Normanhurst says Dolly is the godmother of Miley Cyrus too. They were extremely close. Okay. Graham from Bruny Island says on SBS Radio today they sang 9 to 5 in Portuguese. Oh dear, it was different, Phil. Yeah, no. As I said, tomorrow night, if you love Coat of Many Colours, and who doesn't, it's just a masterpiece, I think. You'll hear that tomorrow night because Dave is going to reprise the beautiful special he did on Dolly Parton as Dave's disc tomorrow night. So be listening for that. I'm looking forward to it as well. We've got news coming up. I'll tell you what, if you wanted to be happy, if you were ever feeling down, you could put this one on.
6: It's been a long, dark night.

0: Well, it's just one of many I love. It's, it was with, that's Dolly with Miley Cyrus, actually, and others too. The Light of a Clear Blue Morning, just a beautiful song. All righty, look, I've got to get out of here. As I said, listen to Dave's disc tomorrow night at this, around about this time. Francis Leach is going to take you through after this because he's got plenty. Hi, Francis.
1: Hi, mate. Yeah, it's hard, isn't it? It's hard to think of a world without Dolly.
0: Well, we don't. You know what? We don't have it. We'll never have it because she'll always be there. The songs are always there.
1: Yeah, even that performance there you just played there, like that's late in her career, but yeah. What a set of pipes.
0: I know.
1: I mean, the Dolly image that we have is of an incredible, you know, star, but she's a serious musician. Right up there at the very top shelf.
0: Yeah. I was astonished today because I don't think I'd ever looked it up. 3,000 songs.
1: Unbelievable. We were lucky to have been around when she was.
0: Yep, hear to that. All right, Francis, you have a good show.
1: See you, mate.
0: Thanks, mate. And you look after yourselves. I'll be back tomorrow. Talk then.
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6: ABC News, I'm Eliza Getzy. Close to 100 people have been confirmed dead after a major flash flood in the border region of Nepal and Tibet, with at least one Australian among hundreds of foreign tourists missing. Here's the BBC's Azadeh Mashiri.
7: It's happened in a remote area. Rasuwa is in the northern part of Nepal. It's north of the capital Kathmandu and it's near the border with Tibet. And so it's difficult to get emergency teams in. So far, more than a dozen helicopters have been deployed. The priority right now is obviously search and rescue operation. We do know that the casualty figures are already higher. And the true scale of this disaster, the true casualty figure, that's something we may not know for hours, if not days.
6: The Shadow Technology Minister says it appears the Prime Minister has been rolled on energy rules for data centres, which he says is a good thing. Anthony Albanese provided an update after National Cabinet's conclusion in Sydney confirming states and territories came to a common position on developing new national AI laws. But Queensland and the Northern Territory are claiming a win, defying federal demands that the energy-hungry centres be powered by renewables. Shadow Minister Aaron Violi argues the government should not dictate what energy sources data centres can use.
8: It does appear that the Prime Minister has been

0: poll, which is a good thing, to be really clear, and that Queensland and Northern Territory will have the ability to use the energy resources that they see fit in their states and territories.
1: South Australia's Department of Primary Industries says it acted quickly to test a red fox suspected of contracting H5 bird flu. The fox was reported to the state's animal emergency hotline after it was found at Osborne, northwest of Adelaide. Testing is now underway, with results expected in the next few days. PIRCES Executive Director of Biosecurity, Georgie Cornish, says if the test result is positive, it would be the first time the virus has been found in a fully land-based mammal in Australia.
2: Avoid, record, report. It's really important that when people see sick or dead wildlife, that they do avoid it, that they keep pets and children away, that they make sure that they're recording that, and then they report it to the EAD hotline.
1: Australian singer-songwriter Vera Blue says Dolly Parton's unique voice, witty personality and endless joy will stick with her beyond her death. The iconic country music star and philanthropist has died after a short battle with cancer, aged 80, with flags around the US being flown at half-mast for the next 7 days. Vera Blue's cover of Jolene on the show The Voice Australia has amassed millions of views, and she says Dolly's been a massive inspiration.
3: Everything about her, she just oozes joy and love and life. Yeah, very inspirational, everything about her. I just love her voice. It carries through, you know, a lot of country pop music, but there's also a beautiful folk element there, which I'm really drawn to.
1: There's growing support for an import ban on so-called smart glasses amid an influx of low-cost devices that are being used to film Australians without their consent. The Greens plan to launch a bill when Parliament next sits to halt the import of wearable recording devices for at least 12 months until tougher privacy protections are passed into law. Other crossbenchers, including Independent Senator David Pocock and Independent MP Kate Chaney, have also voiced support for the idea. Senator David Shoebridge says Australia has only a brief window of time before the market is flooded.
4: If these covert recordable devices become ubiquitous, sort of saturate our society, you're never free from them. Really, we're at this point now where we can make a decision about this.
1: Meanwhile, supermarket giant Woolworths has seen its profits surge by 18% in the last financial year to $1.1 billion. Yesterday, Coles also reported a full-year profit in excess of $1 billion and a significantly higher dividend for its shareholders. Retail and supermarket researcher at the University of Sydney, Lisa Asher, says data collection has become a profitable business model.
5: They are prioritising their shareholders over their customers. So we've moved from being their customer to just literally being the product to monetise. They are capturing all these different data points about our spending habits to be able to make more money from it.
1: And police are investigating the theft of about 400,000 juvenile oysters from a farm near Taree on the New South Wales mid-north coast. About 320 aquaculture bags were allegedly stolen from the Scotts Creek property on Oxley Island earlier this year. The oysters are estimated to be worth around $350,000. This is ABC News.
6: ABC Radio weather update. Sydney, cloudy, 14 to 19. Melbourne, partly cloudy, 7 to 16. Brisbane, partly cloudy, 13 to 25. Perth, showers easing, 8 to 18. Adelaide, mostly sunny, 8 to 19. Hobart, a possible late shower, 5 to 17. Canberra, cloud clearing, 3 to 18. And Darwin, sunny, 23 to 34.
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12: Hello, Thursday. How are we all? Welcome to Overnight on ABC Radio across Australia. Francis with you for the next bunch of hours. I hope you're well. Big Dolly Day the last 24 hours, hasn't it been? And rightfully so. But sadly, some more news.

0: of a beloved icon who has left us, and that's Tim Curry. Tim Curry. Variety is reporting that the English actor and star of the Rocky Horror Picture Show, Tim, has died in Los Angeles. He came to fame in the role of Frankenfurter in Rocky Horror. And that role and that performance has lived on through the years and through the generations so much that even my young daughter, 24 years of age, loves to go to a sing-along, dance-along screening of the Rocky Horror Picture Show. It happens, I'm sure it happens across Australia. I'm sure there are lots of cinemas that do this where they screen the film and everybody gets up and sings along and dances and dresses up in costume. And, of course, Frankenfurter is one of the stars of the show, Tim Curry, making that role and that film a generational touchstone. So we say goodbye to Tim. And we do the time warp.
1: It seemed that fortune had smiled on Brad and Janet, and that they had found the assistance that their plight required. Or had they?
2: Hi, my name's Brad Majors. This is my fiancée, Janet Weiss. I wonder if you might help us. You see, our car broke down a few miles up the road. Do you have a phone we might use?
3: I think perhaps you better both come inside. This way.
4: Are you having a party?
3: You've arrived on a rather special night. It's one of the master's affairs.
4: Oh. Lucky him.
5: You're lucky. He's lucky. I'm lucky.

0: astounding. Time is fleeting. Madness takes its toll. But listen closely.
1: Not for very much longer.
0: I've got to

0: The Time Warp from the Rocky Horror Picture Show. Tim Curry has died at the age of 80. It's Overnights.
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0: And I'm sure Tim would have understood the show must go on, and that's what we're going to do here on ABC Radio Overnights with the Four Quiz. So we've got four topics, as we like to do, three questions in each, and if you answer three of the available 12, you go into the prize pool for the chance to win the coveted, much sought after ABC Radio Overnights fridge magnet that tells everybody that you've won the quiz. So our topics for this morning's quiz, of course, has to be Dolly. Questions about Dolly. We'll also have sax appeal, and I'll play. The idea is that I will play you a famous sax solo from a song that you will know, but will you be able to identify the sax solo? So there's sax appeal, general knowledge, so just an open swing at it, and Australiana, some questions about Australian history and culture. Hit the phones, 1-300-800-222. 1-300-800-222 to play, or 0437-774-774. If you want to send through a text message, happy to hear from you that way as well. Let's catch up with our good friend Eric. Hello, Eric. How are you going?
2: All right, Francis. Do you like the White Stripes version of Jolene?
0: I love it.
2: It's great, isn't it? Yeah.
0: Always good fun to see the White Stripes crank that one out.
2: Yeah, and which cinema does your daughter see the Rocky Horror Picture Show reenactments? Is it the Walhalla West Garth in Melbourne?
0: No, they still have it regularly at the Astor Theatre in Melbourne. It's once every 3 or 4 months they still do it. I know that at the one that you talk about, they used to have it every week for about 25 years, every Friday night.
2: Yeah. The Astor in St Kilda.
0: Yeah, that's the one, yeah, and Chapel Street.
2: And the play, the play version of Rocky Horror, when it was in Australia, Frank Thring played the narrator.
0: Yes, and I think Roger, was it Livermore? Reg Livermore was the, did he play, he might have, what role did he play? He was definitely in it. Reg was one of the progenitors of the Rocky Horror Picture Show. Anyway, it was great.
2: And in New Zealand play, they had the former Prime Minister, former National Party Prime
0: Piggy
2: Minister.
0: Piggy Muldoon.
2: Robert Piggy Muldoon was the narrator, yeah.
0: Now, that is a good twist on things to get him to do that.
2: Yeah, yeah.
0: All right, mate, what topic would you like to go with first?
2: I'll go Australiana, please.
0: Australiana. Okay, this one's for you. Four people have made Australian Prime Minister more than once. So they've been in their role more than once. They've come, left, and come back four. It's happened four times. You need to name two of them.
2: Well, you got Deakin.
0: Yep, Alfred Deakin, three times.
2: Yeah, and of course, Kevin Rudd, and there were some others.
0: Yeah, there you go. So Deakin and Rudd would do it. The others was Robert Menzies, who, of course, was Prime Minister in 1939 and 1941 before he left, and then returned, of course, for a long stint of Prime Minister. And the other one was Andrew Fisher in that between wars. He was there for three terms. Well done. One down. So you've got your first one, general knowledge, Dolly or sex appeal. What do you want to do?
2: Okay, general knowledge, please, Francis.
0: General knowledge it is for you. Okay. Which standard paper size takes its name from the distinctive hat traditionally associated with a court jester?
2: Fool's cap.
0: Fool's cap. Does anyone still use fool's cap paper?
2: I do. I was worried you're going to ask me an A1, A2, and which one's bigger and smaller and all that.
0: But do you still use binder folders?
2: Sometimes,
0: With the rings in them, like we did at high school?
2: Sometimes, yeah.
0: And it also had this sort of little tape on the side of it so that you couldn't lose it or you wouldn't pull it out. I thought that had gone the way of the Dynamo Press labeler. Do you have one of those still, Eric?
2: No, I don't, no. Never had one.
0: Two from two. What do you want to do? You got Dolly or sax appeal?
2: I'll go sax appeal, please.
0: Okay, you've got to be able to tell me, this is a famous song, and I've mined the sax solo from it. Have a listen and tell me if you know the name of the artist and the song. Here it goes.

0: What do you think, Eric?
1: Van Morrison Moondance.
0: Yeah, I can't get past you. Absolutely, Van Morrison Moondance it is. Well done, you are in the prize pool again.
1: Thanks a lot, Francis.
0: On Eric. Eric is in there with three very quick tune takes on that. Talk to you soon. 1-300-800-222 if you want to play. Let's say hello to Lee in Adelaide this morning. G'day, Lee. Welcome to Overnights and the Four Quiz.
2: Yeah.
0: How are you today?
2: They're good, thanks.
0: Excellent. What have you been doing with yourself?
2: Nothing much.
0: Well, I'm glad you've given us a call. Which topic would you like to go with? We've got Dolly. Questions about Dolly Parton. Sax appeal, as you heard there with Eric, a sax solo, and you tell me the song. A general knowledge or some Australiana?
2: Well, I'm going to do Dolly Parton.
0: Okay, let's do it. Now, Whitney Houston had a worldwide hit with her version of the Dolly song, I Will Always Love You. Which film soundtrack did it come from?
2: Yeah, I can't remember the soundtrack.
0: Do you don't know which movie she sang it in?
2: No.
0: Oh, well, mate, give us a call again next time.
2: Yeah.
0: Thanks for playing. 1-300-800-222 if you know, or 0437-774-774. Shazzy understood full scap. She got that right. So did Maria via the text message line. And also, it was Van Morrison Moondance. A few people got that away as well, which is great. But let's see if Adam in Bayswater in Hobart can help us out here. G'day, Adam. How are you going?
3: Hi.
0: What do you know about it? Do you know the answer to our question? Whitney Houston had a worldwide hit with a...
3: May I have the question again, please?
0: It's a Dolly question. Now, Whitney Houston had a worldwide hit with a version of Dolly's song, I Will Always Love You. You've got to tell me which film did it come... Which soundtrack did it come from, and which film did Whitney actually sing it in? It was a huge hit, this film.
3: That's a very long-winded question with at the end there. So you want to know what?
0: I want to know what film Whitney Houston sang this particular song in, and obviously it was on the soundtrack.
3: The Bodyguard.
0: There you go. That's all I needed.
3: Oh, okay.
0: Yeah, it was in The Bodyguard. Who was her co-star with Kevin Costner?
3: Yeah, that was quite a film.
0: It was. It was a while ago now. It makes me feel old thinking about it. Okay, so you've got the Dolly question, so you can go to general knowledge, Australiana, or one of our sax solo questions.
3: I think I'll go Australiana, please.
0: Okay. Now, you've got to listen to this voice. I'm going to play you a little bit of audio, and you've got to tell me which Australian showbiz legend this is.
4: No, sweetheart, truly not. See, I looked yesterday and I thought, what am I going to wear on Bert's fabulous show? So I just thought, well, it's just, you know, something a bit different. And, well, Dave, because I adore being here. Dave, I've been in a play, you probably know. And so I've had breakfast with you nearly every day. I sort of used to work all night and sort of sleep until lunchtime. Isn't that revolting, girls?
5: Yeah.
4: And boys. Look, there's some gorgeous guys in the audience too. Dave, it's very Melbourne to take men around with you. In Sydney, we kill them all off, darling.
0: Now, do you remember who that is, Adam?
3: Do I remember?
0: Yes.
3: Firstly, can I say thank you to Eric for getting those questions because I didn't know the answers. And regarding the fool's cap, some of us also use quarto. And I once had a lecturer who gave instructed you to submit our assessment in a three-ring binder.
0: It's a bit specific, isn't it?
3: Well, we used to have standards before your lot came along. Anyway, people would...
0: Hang on a sec. What's my lot?
3: No, please, let me finish. So the instruction was to submit a three-ring binder, and people lost marks if they submitted a two- or a four-ring binder.
0: There you go. Now, my lot wants to get on with the quiz. Have you got an answer for me?
3: Yes. Next question, please.
0: No, you need to answer the question. I just gave it to you.
3: I'm sorry.
0: Who was that voice? I need a bit of focus here, Adam. I need you to focus on the questions. Who was it?
3: I have the answer. The stage character and the lady's name was, we knew her as Jeannie Little.
0: That's correct.
3: And she was a stalwart rock for so many Australian women in the 1970s, and so clever, and like Dolly Parton, had it very hard in the early days. Next question, please.
0: Okay, you've got to choose which category you want. You've done Australiana, and you've done Dolly, so you can have the saxophone, sax appeal, or we can give you a general knowledge question.
3: General knowledge, please.
0: Okay. In the Roman numeral system, which number is represented by the letter L?
3: 50.
0: It is. Well done, mate. You are in the prize pool with Eric. Thanks for playing.
3: Thank you very much. About the magnets?
0: No, yes, well, you can talk to Mick off air about that because we need to move on with the quiz. Thanks for that. Thanks for giving us a call. And we'll see if you get pulled out of the prize pool. 1-300-800-222 is the number to play. 1-300-800-222 or 0437-774-774 as we talk to Tara, who's out there on the road this morning. Hello, Tara. How are you going?
5: I'm going good, Francis, and yourself?
0: I am well. How's the road treating you today?
5: Very good, thank you. Yeah, weather's going good, road traffic's going good, so, yeah, everything's just nice at the moment.
0: Long may you roll. Roll forward and roll on. Which topic would you like to go with first?
5: Well, let's start with Dolly.
0: Let's start with Dolly. Fair enough. Yeah. Now, what is the name of Dolly Parton's program? And it's been incredibly successful. She has sent over 40 million books to young children to help them read. What is the name of Dolly Parton's program that mails free books to young children across the world?
5: Oh, I don't know that one. I know the program. There's been a lot of talk about it over the day and what she's done and everything. But no, I don't know the name of the program. I know it's an outreach program.
0: Have a guess. Have a swing at it.
5: Dolly's Outreach.
0: Well, nah, not
5: book,
0: quite.
5: Dolly's Book Club. There you go.
0: That would be a good way to do it, but it wasn't that, mate. Hey, thank you for calling and stay safe out there.
5: Thanks, Francis.
0: Talk soon. 1-300-800-222. Betty. Hello, Betty and Dapto. Good morning.
6: Good morning. How are you, Francis?
0: I am well. Do you know our answer here for Dolly Parton's program that mails free books to young children?
6: No, I don't. I heard it today. I've heard so much. It's very sad, but I guess that's life, isn't it?
0: It is. What a career. What a legacy, hey? So thank you for calling. Always love chatting. We'll do it again next week.
6: I saw her in 9 to 5. Are you still there?
0: Yeah, I'm listening. Of course I am.
6: At the drive-in at Young, and a young friend and I went because he didn't have a car. And halfway through, the fog came in, and we had to get past our tickets and go back and see it again.
0: So the film got shut down because of fog.
6: Yeah, that was about 30 years, I think it was about 35 years ago, so a long time ago.
0: And what were you driving, Betty?
6: I was driving a Brougham.
0: A what?
6: A Holden Brougham. It was
0: The Rolls Royce.
6: Yes, of Holden, and after that they had what was the next one?
0: Was it the Statesman? After that, was it the?
6: Beg your pardon?
0: Was it the Statesman that came after?
6: Yes, it was the Statesman.
0: It used to be a big V8. I could just see you behind the wheel of a big V8, Betty.
6: Oh, it was a beautiful car.
0: Nice and soft, plush seats.
6: Automatic and. Beg your pardon?
0: Nice plush seats as well.
6: Yeah, but it had an embossed embroidery and it had a little arm in the middle of the back seat and the front seat now, where you could...
0: Oh, what colour were we talking, Betty?
6: It was sort of, it was a cross between sort of brown, green... Olive. It was an unusual colour.
0: Now, Mick, my wonderful producer, has just put up a photo of a Holden Brougham HT 1872, and it had little white wall rims around the tyres. Did yours have that as well?
6: Yes, it did.
0: You were rocking it.
6: Yeah, I should have kept it, but when I came to Wollongong, it was hard to fit it into my garage, and also... Parking in Wollongong, it took up a lot of space, so I brought a little Corolla.
0: You must have been an expert reverse parker with that thing.
6: Oh, I wasn't too bad. I learned to drive in the bush, and I'll tell you my record for driving.
0: Yeah, go on.
6: I drove for 64 years from the time I was 17, and I was never, ever pulled over or asked for my licence or anything.
0: There you go. Just too good for everyone. I would love to have gone to the drive-ins with you, Betty.
6: I think I'd be a bit boring for you.
0: Not at all. Listen to us. We're having a great time. Hey, call me again next week.
6: I will.
0: We better get back playing the quiz. Thanks for calling. Betty and Dapto.

0: fast becoming a favourite. 1-300-800-222 if you want to play as we go to Antoinette in Burley, Burley Waters. Hello, Antoinette.
1: Good morning.
0: How are you?
1: Oh, I'm good. I enjoy listening to Betty. She should be an icon.
0: Yeah,
1: while
0: she is.
1: She's on the radio.
0: with her pimped up cars and everything. I learn something new from her every night. It's fantastic.
1: Yes, you brought back the memory. I've sat in a Statesman. It was a doctor's vehicle. I didn't own anything like that in my entire life. So
0: very comfortable ride, hey?
1: Yes. It's our version of the Rolls Royce.
0: It was. It's about as good as it was ever going to get. I think that you could still see them around occasionally, but you must have a like an ATM. You're just pouring the money into the fuel tank.
1: It would be a collector's item.
0: And cost a lot to run because petrol, they just eat petrol for fun. Okay, let's get back to the quiz here, Antoinette. Do you know the name of Dolly's program that mails free books to your children around the world?
1: Not word for word, but I'm going to have a go. Is it the Dolly Parton Library Book Foundation?
0: No, it's not. But thanks for calling.
1: All right. Thank you. Good night.
0: Thanks for playing. 1-300-800-222. We'll take more of your calls. 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We've got plenty of questions. You can join Adam and Eric in the prize pool if you answer three of them. 1-300-800-222. 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
0: And let's get back to the quiz. 1-300-800-222 or your messages via text 0437-774-774. And plenty of messages coming through about the Braum. I hope I'm saying that right. The Holden Braum, when I was young, this is Matthew in North Sweden, who's obviously from Australia, but he had a Holden Braum when he was young, an automatic V8, the beautiful brownish gold colour. It looked like a sweet ride. I never saw one. Don't know how I managed to miss it. Let's speak with Cameron now. He's taking up the challenge in the four quiz. Hello, Cameron. How are you?
5: Good, thanks, Francis. Yourself?
0: I'm well. Singleton, WA. Put it on a map for me. Where are you? Sort of, are you down in the southwest?
5: Yeah, not that south, but we're just probably about 15 kilometres north of Mandurah.
0: Oh, lovely part of the world. Okay.
5: Yeah, coastal.
0: Yeah, beautiful. Do you know what we're dealing with here is a question about Dolly. Dolly Parton's one of our four topics in the four quiz today. What is the name of Dolly's program that mails free books to young children?
5: I only learnt about this today with her passing. God bless her. She was a beautiful, beautiful person by all the sounds, but it was Imagination Library.
0: That is correct. The Imagination Library, 40 million books distributed in its time, and no doubt will continue on even though she's no longer here. Well done, mate. One from one. You need to move to one of our other four topics, Sax Appeal, where I play you a sax solo. You tell me the name of the song and the artist. We've still got a general knowledge question left, and also we have a question in our Australiana section.
5: I'm going to go the sax questions, mate. That's what appealed to me calling in.
0: So. Okay, all right. Are you a saxophone player yourself?
5: No, guitarist. Love the music, but my cousin, she's a renowned saxophonist. Got her own little jazz band, and she's not too sure if she still is, but she was the president of the West Australian Jazz Society.
0: Oh, nice. Okay. Well, have a listen to this. You'll probably know the song and the artist, but let's see.

0: What do you think, Cameron?
1: I'm sure doing that, mate. It's Money by Pink Floyd.
0: It is Money by Pink Floyd. There's a ripping sex song, and you are correct. Two from two. So we've got to move to a different topic. You can choose between our general knowledge or Australiana. Which one do you want?
1: Let's go Australiana.
0: Okay. Now, between 2012 and 2009,

0: 2017, Julian Assange spent his time, all of his time, inside which country's embassy in London?
1: Wasn't the Australian? Was it something like Guatemala or something?
0: He was seeking refuge. He was asking for asylum. They didn't grant him asylum, but they also didn't expel him from the embassy for over 7 years.
1: I'm sort of on the edge of the. It's in the back of the brain there somewhere, mate. I'm just going to go Guatemala.
0: Not Guatemala, but thank you for playing, mate.
1: No problems. Thanks. Cheers.
0: 1-300-800-222 to play. Bob in Greenacre. Hello, Bob.
2: Oh, good. Thanks, mate.
0: Good to hear.
2: I often wondered how Julian Assange is getting on. Is that embassy? I think it was a South American embassy. I can't really remember the name of it, but I'll Ecuadorian embassy.
0: It was the Ecuadorian embassy. 7 years.
2: Gosh.
0: 7 years hold up. And it's not a giant building. Like, it's a very modest building. So, 7 years in the Ecuadorian embassy before he was arrested. So that's right, mate. Well done. One down. Still some questions available to you to get through to our round in the prize pool. So you can go. We've got one general knowledge question left and a sax solo as well. What do you want?
2: General knowledge, please.
0: General knowledge it is. What single word can be placed before each of the following words to create three new words? So the words are call, fish, and walk. What single word can be placed in front of either of those words, call, fish, and walk, to create an entirely new word?
2: Cats.
0: It is right. It is right. It's a cat call, it's a cat fish, and a cat walk.
2: I don't know. I didn't think I was going to do well today, but...
0: Here you go to join the prize pool, Bob. Are you ready? This is the last question in the quiz. If you get this, you join the Eric and Adam in the prize pool. It is a saxophone question. So you've got to listen to this and tell me the name of the song and then also the artist. Have a go. Do you know what it is, Bob?
2: I'm sorry.
0: What do you think?
2: I know it's not it, but Way Down Sally.
0: No, it's not Way Down Sally, but good on you to call, mate. You got two down. Next time.
2: Yes, oh, saxophonist, I think, is the way you pronounce that word.
0: Good on you, mate. I appreciate it.
2: Thank you.
0: Talk soon. 1-300-800-222 is the number. It's our last question. But if you get this right, you go to extra time and get the opportunity to answer a couple more questions to get into the prize. Well, hello, Mick in Rochester. How are you going?
3: Thanks, Francis.
0: Excellent. Well, do you want me to play that for you again to see if you or do you know the answer?
3: Is it Simply the Best?
0: It is. Who's the artist? Who sings it?
3: Anyone I can come is Clarence Clemenger, perhaps.
0: Oh no, not the saxophonist, but who is the who had the hit with the song?
3: Tina Turner.
0: It was Tina Turner. Well done. It was Tina Turner and Simply the Best. Okay, so we're into extra time now for you because you've managed to get this far. You've got to tell me, and this is a general knowledge question.
3: Yeah.
0: Who in the 70s told the world, you may be right, I may be crazy, but it just might be a lunatic you're looking for?
3: That'd be Billy Joel.
0: It was Billy Joel. Well done. Two down. And if you get this one right, you are the winner. Are you going to the prize pool to join our other winners and to see who wins the magnet? Are you ready?
3: Yep.
0: This is another general knowledge question. Who was the first Indigenous Australian to win a world boxing title?
3: Lionel Rose.
0: It was the great, the one and only Lionel Rose. Well done, Mick. You are in the prize pool. Stay listening. We'll pick out a name in a little while to let know who's going to be the winner of the fridge magnet. Thanks for playing.
3: Terrific. Thank you.
0: And thanks to everybody who played. Thanks to everybody who's texted through as well. Abraham. Thank you, Pete. And a few other people have given me the right pronunciation for that magnificent Australian car from the early 70s that I did not notice or see on my streets. They didn't have those in Broadmeadows where I was growing up. We probably made them out there, but we didn't drive around in them. Was it a Holden car? If it was a Holden car, maybe not. We had the Ford factory in my backyard, so maybe that's why you never saw it, because we were the rivals. And Mick has just put up the photo. If you want to have a look, the Brougham interior has the plush seats with the armrest and the photo of a guy that looks like Billy Snedden smoking a pipe in the back of the car reading the newspaper. That gives you the vibe. That gives you the vibe of what that looks like. It was Holden's answer to the Ford Fairlane, I'm being told. Okay. I guess you've got to have an answer to a Ford Fairlane. We'll come back and let you know who has been plucked out of the prize pool in a moment. Francis Leach with you here on ABC Radio Overnights.

spreading our wings on a Thursday morning here, ABC Radio Overnights with Nelly Furtado and I'm Like a Bird. Getting more information about the Brum, if that's the right way to say it, the Holden answer to the Fairlane. Malcolm Fraser had a Brum that was extended by the factory. But that's what Andy's telling me via the text message. Why would they extend it? Because he was a big man? Like a custom-made car. Wow, if we'd love to know more about that. That's a rabbit hole I could easily fall down, definitely. And this also from Andy saying that Broadmeadows, Victoria, the Ford factory, yes, it was. My mum worked there. My mum worked there for years. In fact, every second person in my street worked there. It was a place that kept people employed for a long time. Fisherman's Bend also. Queensland was the Holden and Tonsley Park in South Australia. Tonsley Park, is that where they make

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1: I don't know what I'm going to find here.
0: Mysteries to unravel.
1: Yeah, I heard that. Are you sure you're up for this?
0: Clues to untangle.
2: It's dangerous. Someone always gets hurt.
0: All the cases, all the crime.
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0: Shetland, The Catcher, Bergerac, Treasure and Dirt, and so many more.
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4: And our winner of the four quiz for this Thursday morning is Mick in Rochester. I think Mick's a first-time winner of the four quiz. So he wins the coveted fridge magnet. He's got a name plucked out of the prize pool. And he told us that he's in hospital recovering from a knee replacement this afternoon. Hope it goes well, Mick. Yes, and you'll be up and about in no time at all. So Mick is our winner. We will do it again on Monday morning here on ABC Radio Overnights. In a moment, Jared Garn is our film critic and works at Monster Pictures and the Monster Festival. And we're going to be talking about films that were critically slammed that you loved. Films that you loved that got panned by the critics that were given an absolute caning. And you go, hang on a sec. That film was good. I love that film. How can you give it a bad rating? You get Rotten Tomatoes everywhere. So we want your calls on that too. 1-300-800-222. 1-300-800-222. 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Films that you loved that the critics hated and maybe you still love. Let us know. We'll talk to Jared about that and to you as well. Speaking of hating, this is John Paul Young. I Hate the Music.

0: KPY, or as his friends knew him, Squeak.
1: John Paul Young. I Hate the Music. 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
1: And Jarek Garn is with us, film critic and part of the Monster Festival. We'll get him to remind people what that is in a moment, to talk about films that you and I might love, had a passion for, and then you picked up the review and went, what? 2 stars? How? So films you loved that got panned by the critics, maybe they disappeared as quickly as they arrived as well. I've got a few on the list. Jared, how are you?
3: Good, Francis. Yourself?
1: I'm well. I love this topic. And straight away, Megan from Brisbane reminds us on the day that Tim Curry died that Rocky Horror Picture Show was given a serious kicking at the time it came out.
3: 100%. The reviews were appalling, and it was a film that didn't sort of hit audiences quite so well the first time around, but then through repetition, through late-night screenings, really built its cult fan base, and then, of course, home video, it exploded. And throughout the 80s, I think there was not a Friday night you could go without a late-night screening of Rocky Horror happening in a cinema somewhere in Australia. So, yeah, it was largely maligned upon release, but found its audience over time.
1: It's interesting how that happens. These days you can kind of understand it because there's so many streaming services and, you know, you can download internet, all that sort of stuff. But then I guess people had to seek it out, didn't they? And those communities had to find each other. So if you're one of those people, let's say in the late 70s, loved Rocky Horror and the film disappears, you go, well, who else loves this? How do I find my tribe?
3: That's it. And these screenings help to sort of build, I guess, community amongst these fans as well. And, you know, in this time, well, back in the day, critical reviews were like held in such a high regard because they were the biggest form of marketing outside of, you know, billboards and trailers on TV. So if a film was torn to shreds by critics, you know, the Thursday, Friday newspaper, a lot of people obviously wouldn't go and see it on that weekend that it opened unless there was a hook. You know, it had someone they wanted to see on screen, or it was based on a source material and they wanted to see the adaptation, or there was just generally kind of hype. This day and age, there's so much manufactured hype with the internet that it doesn't really matter what the critics think. It's really, you know, if the studios are spending the money, they can get an audience to a cinema or to, you know, a streaming screen in your house to watch a film irrespective of, you know, critical, I guess, I don't even know, what, critical disdain?
1: Yeah. It's interesting you bring it up, but that also points to an era when critics, not only film critics, but TV critics, music critics, they were really powerful gatekeepers. They held the keys to the kingdom in a lot of ways. As you said, one bad review could shut down someone's movie overnight.
3: 100%. And that's too when we knew the names of the critics as well. So we'd see them either on television or we'd know them by name from their newspaper or magazine articles. So we'd always sort of trust their opinion. If they got a couple films right for us, then we generally followed their lead.
1: Let's take some calls. 1-300-800-222. 1-300-800-222. And you can also text through 0437-774-774 with Jarek Garn to talk about films that you loved that were given an absolute belting by the critics, that were panned by the critics, but were top of the pops in your opinion. Give us a call. 1-300-800-222. This one from Deb on the Gold Coast, The Blob. Love The Blob.
3: Oh, the Steve McQueen Blob, or are we talking the remake from the late 80s, the Chuck Russell one with Matt Dillon?
1: I remember that. I remember both, but I do remember the first one as being particularly, great in a sort of cheesy way.
3: Yeah, 100%. Like, I mean, it is very much an audience sort of driven film. It's a, you know, icky genre sort of movie, and typically the critics aren't terribly kind to genre films, you know.
1: No.
3: In this day and age, a little bit kinder if they consider them to be this elevated horror, as they say. But if it's very much an audience-driven, you know, jump-scare kind of horror film or somewhat exploitation, they were always out with knives. And, yeah, they tore – I think they even tore The Blob remake to shreds, which is arguably one of the best remakes of the film ever.
1: Horror movies are the heavy metal of the film world.
3: 100%. And the beauty of that is they've got a community. They've got a built-in fan base. Totally. And the fans are so forgiving that they will go and see it irrespective of reviews and more often than not enjoy it.
1: Absolutely.
3: You know, so you can get up to, a film.
1: You can get up to like Saw 12 or something. People will still go.
3: Oh, yeah. They're still making them. There's another Saw in the works, which I think isn't too far off. It probably is around the 12-movie market.
1: Owen's given us a call. He's got a film that he loved that other people gave the thumbs down to. Give us a call if you have one. 1-300-800-222. 1-300-800-222. Or you can also text us on 0437 774 774. Good morning, Owen.
4: Yes, good morning, Francis and Jared. Yes, I want to talk about Steven Spielberg's Hook. Now, this is a movie that was not only panned by most of the critics, but Steven Spielberg has said himself he has regrets about making the movie. And now, look, I do love this movie, but I will acknowledge it has flaws. I found Julia Roberts insufferable as Tinkerbell. She's really annoying. And apparently she's a drama queen on set, and Spielberg does not have good words to say about her. And also the Lost Boys looked more, a lot of them looked like more like 1980s street hoodlums than actual, Peter Pan, in an innocent child's world.
3: They looked like they jumped out of a Mad Max movie, didn't they? Very dystopian.
4: Yeah, you could describe it as that. That's right. But, and there are other criticisms in the movie that I agree with as well. But in the end, there's a few factors. First of all, I think it depended on what age you were when you saw it. I think if you were young, I think it tended to, less cynical, it tended to have more of an effect on you, a positive effect on you. But I also think, I thought Robin Williams was perfectly cast in that role, in the role of Peter Pan and Peter Banning, his adult equivalent. He knows how to balance this, to play serious characters, and he knows how to play fun characters, and he effectively messed the two very well. I thought the storyline was quite substantive, even with the plot holes involved with it. And I thought, it contained the right amount of sentimentality and substance to the plot. And I'll tell you something, what I was saying before about younger people liking it, although it was planned at the time, if you look around now at the generation who watched it when they were young, it's developed a cult following. It's very popular, and
1: it's found its home. Yeah. Good on you, Owen. That's a good one. Thank you for calling through.
3: It definitely has. I think the problem with Hook 2 was that the critics were already out to dislike it before it was released, because there were so many production issues with that movie. It ran over budget, over time. There was some infighting amongst, the director and Julia Roberts. So there was already sort of a bad vibe about the film before it came out. So I think they were already prepared to dislike it before it released. But it found its audience. The movie did cost an astronomical fee to make, but it pretty much made its money back globally. And now, looking back at it, it's over 30 years since its release. The film's now available on 4K. It's beloved by generations.
1: Yeah, it's found its
3: place.
1: Parents
3: are introducing it to the kids. Yeah, I think Peter Pan too, it's an interesting one, because anytime they do an adaptation of Peter Pan in a live action sort of format, they never seem to hit when they come out. We've had Pan, we've had Peter Pan since, and none of them seem to really make the money at the box office at the time of the release, but they find their audience over time. It's a timeless story, so I guess over time the audiences find them.
1: We're talking with Jared Garn, film critic, about films you loved and that the critics hated. We'll do more of that after the news. 1-300-800-222.

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0: ABC News, I'm Eliza Getzy. English actor Tim Curry, best known for starring in film musical The Rocky Horror Picture Show, has died at the age of 80. Curry first played the role of Dr. Frankenfurter on stage before the film version, which was released in 1975 and has remained a cult favourite. The actor also played the clown Pennywise in the 1990 TV version of Stephen King's It and was Long John Silver in 1996's Muppet Treasure Island. His other films included The Hunt for Red October and Home Alone 2, and he was also nominated for 3 Tony Awards on Broadway. And an Australian music journalist has paid tribute to Dolly Parton, saying she'll be best remembered for her philanthropy. Parton, who rose from poverty in rural Tennessee to country music stardom, died Tuesday, aged 80. She won 11 Grammy Awards for her songwriting, including a Lifetime Achievement Award. Journalist Paul Cashmere says he thinks her philanthropic efforts are her lasting legacy.
1: Really, it was the philanthropy that she will really be remembered for. That marvellous legacy she's had with the books, giving away, I saw an estimate of something like 300 million books to young children she's given away.
0: At least 95 people are dead and hundreds more missing, including at least one Australian, after a deadly flash flood hit the Tibet-Nepal border. The BBC's Azadeh Mashiri has this report.
2: A wall of water and a mudslide can be seen tearing through entire villages in the leafy northern district of Rasuwa, near the border with Tibet. At a border crossing on the other side, CCTV captures people running for their lives as floodwater and debris surge towards them, engulfing buildings. Officials believe an earthquake triggered an avalanche, which in turn may have caused this flash flood. Rescue teams are working through the night while the true scale of this disaster begins to emerge.
0: Social media giant Meta has agreed to pay more than $20 billion and add child safety measures to its Facebook and Instagram platforms in the US, ending a landmark trial over teen social media addiction. Nick Palmer has the details.
3: California, Colorado, Kentucky and New Jersey were among 29 states that sued the tech giant, but the deal cut short the trial, which was expected to see CEO Mark Zuckerberg take the stand before a jury in federal court in California. The settlement is a fraction of the company's 2025 revenue of more than $280 billion. The lawsuit accused Meta of contributing to the youth mental health crisis by deliberately designing features that addict children to its platforms and hiding them from the public. In coming to the settlement, Meta has maintained its denial of any wrongdoing.
0: The World Health Organization says while the latest Ebola outbreak is now over in Uganda, it remains out of control in neighboring Democratic Republic of Congo. The outbreak officially caused 20 cases and 2 deaths in Uganda. According to the Congolese government, as of Tuesday, there have been more than 2,700 deaths and more than 5,600 cases. Back home, Queensland Premier David Crisafulli says his state has secured room to manage its own energy mix under the emerging national framework for AI data centres. Queensland has resisted a federal push to power data centres with renewable energy. National Cabinet has also agreed to allow data centres in the Northern Territory to be powered by gas after the Commonwealth earlier warned centres that used fossil fuels would not be permitted. Mr Crisafulli says Queensland's publicly owned electricity system gives it more control over how extra demand is met.
4: In the sake of Queensland, we've got a really big point of difference. We own distribution, transmission, generation, and that enables us to control that energy mix, and we've done that well, and our energy plan shows that. So what this does is enables us to send messages, and states can absolutely participate with the PM says in that social licence.
0: And the Duke and Duchess of Sussex have arrived back in the United Kingdom today. The BBC says Prince Harry, Meghan and their 2 children are believed to have flown into the country privately from California. They will not return to official duties, but they will live in Britain as private citizens and non-working royals. It's thought the family will base themselves at a private property outside of London in the Cotswolds area. You're up to date with all the latest from ABC News. And for more news at any time, you can head to abc.net.au or for more, download the Listen app.
5: ABC Radio weather update. Sydney, cloudy, 14 to 19. Melbourne, partly cloudy, 7 to 16. Brisbane, partly cloudy, 13 to 25. Perth, showers easing, 8 to 18. Adelaide, mostly sunny, 8 to 19. Hobart, possible late shower, 5 to 17. Canberra, cloud clearing, 3 to 18. And Darwin, sunny, 23 to 34.
6: Are there any winners in the cost of living crisis? Has gambling become our national sport? How much more can our farmers survive? What's causing the algal bloom? Can we afford the energy transition?
7: Questions. They've never been more important. So the one thing we'll never question is our duty to keep asking. ABC News. Keep asking. This is Overnights with Francis Leach.
8: Good morning. How are you? Thursday morning, 6 minutes past three on the east coast of Australia. Right now, it is also 24 to three in South Australia and the Northern Territory and 6 past 1 in the west. We're with Jarrett Garn, who's a film critic and works at Monster Pictures and the Monster Festival. And we're talking about those films that you loved, you still love, that the critics hated. And you had a stern disagreement with whatever critic that said your film, your favourite film was junk. Give us a call and tell us what it is and why you love the film the critics hated. Give us a call, 1-300-800-222 or 0437-774-774. Jarrett is with us. Jarrett, what about some of yours? Let's go to your list. If you had to have a podium of two or three that you really loved that everyone else or the critics gave a real caning to, what would they be?
9: Look, my number one

0: is a film that I can pretty much say critically, yes, the critics were probably right in panning the film, but it didn't just take away from my enjoyment of the film, and it certainly hasn't taken away from the fact the film became a cult classic, and it's Tobe Hooper's Life Force from 1985.
1: Oh, tell us about
0: That's
1: that.
0: like
1: I
0: a
1: think I missed that completely. Give us the pitch.
0: oh, okay. This is terrific. This is Tobe Hooper, the director responsible for Texas Chainsaw Massacre and Poltergeist. So he'd done the indie, he'd done the major film, then he did a film with the Cannon Film Group, which sort of notorious low budget, high concept producers, and they made this movie Life Force that's like a hybrid horror, sci-fi, action, adventure movie. And it sort of starts off in space, very similar to Alien or Aliens. They take something on board with them, an alien life form. Of course, it goes awry, and this alien life form ends up on Earth. But it has the visage of a beautiful woman who just happens to be naked, also, but basically is a space vampire, and it just is insane. Like it's adrenaline fueled, it's campy, it's ridiculous, over the top, and it's amazing. It's so good, in fact, that the US did their own cut of the movie and removed more close to probably about 20 minutes of the movie. They cut it right down, whereas the rest of the world were treated to the full director's vision of the movie. And it is just something else. Got a young Patrick Stewart in it prior to Star Trek: The Next Generation, and Steve Railback in it as well. And it's just something else. It's you have to see it and experience it. It's such a fantastic film. And the beauty is, this film was made over 40 years ago, and now it's being celebrated worldwide. It's got like 4K restoration and been released on 4K in the US, the UK, and even here in Australia, which I feel like it's always had a bit of a popular following here in Australia, because the video cover for it was just so enticing on the video shelf. So I think it's that film that found its audience on home video. But that one's up there for me. But critically, yes, I can appreciate that it's definitely not the finest work of Tobe Hooper or the finest science fiction work, but it's a hell of a ride.
1: Wouldn't you love to have been in the pitch meeting for that one? So I got this idea, and then the naked vampire alien arrives.
0: Absolutely. I think everyone's like sold. The only thing I think they disagreed with was the original source material, the book's titled The Space Vampires, and like, we need to change the title. Yeah, and we're in.
1: I've just put that on my list of things to search for the weekend. Let's get to the phones, and we'll get to some of your other ones in a sec, Jared, too. But I want to speak to Steve in Caringbah, who's given us a call there in Sydney. Hello, Steve. Welcome to Overnights.
2: Yeah, good to speak to you again, Francis.
1: What films or film is it for you that you love that everyone else or the critics in particular gave a bit of a shellacking?
2: Well, the one that was really panned, and I really enjoyed it, was The Man from Hong Kong with George
0: Brian
2: Lazenby.
0: Pritchard Smith, yes, classic film. Aussie director,
2: Yeah.
0: Co-production, Aussie co-production, but incredible action adventure.
2: Yeah, and a fantastic theme song, Sky High
0: Oh,
2: from
0: yes, timeless.
2: and the opening sequence with the glide hang glider.
0: Yes, incredible.
1: So is this like a
0: That's a
1: 70s, exploitation
2: yeah, it was
1: martial arts film?
2: an Aussie like a Ausploitation type. But the interesting thing, Francis, George Lazenby, I thought he was great in the only Bond movie did on Her Majesty's Secret Service, and with that fantastic English actress.
1: Oh,
2: Your guest would know who it was,
0: I'm
2: played
0: trying to think
2: opposite.
0: myself. My
1: But
0: mind's
1: Diana Rigg, is
0: racing.
1: it?
2: Yeah, Diana Rigg, yeah. And but he was offered a three movie contract after that, and his manager advised him to knock it back to play Bond in the next three Bond movies.
1: Oh.
2: And the funny thing is, after that, I think The Man from Hong Kong was the only movie he ever did.
0: Yeah, it's,
1: so
0: but
1: that's around the
0: that
1: time
0: film
1: that Bruce
0: alone.
1: Lee was becoming a huge star.
2: Yeah,
0: It was
2: that, around
0: almost
2: that.
0: like a combination of a Bond movie and like a Shaw Brothers kind of
2: Exactly.
0: martial arts
2: Exactly.
0: movie.
2: And
0: Like it was the
2: he didn't want his manager didn't want him to be typecast as Bond, but he ended up that was the only other movie he ever did.
0: Yeah.
1: Good
0: And the
1: call,
0: movie
1: Steve.
0: itself now is like a cult classic. You can walk
2: Yeah.
0: into, a local retailer, it still sells physically.

0: physical media if you can find one. And it's out on Blu-ray. It's even had a release in the UK and the US. So I think that that is a movie. But it did have an audience at the time, but the critics weren't kind to it, that's for sure.
1: Good on you, Steve. Yeah. Thanks for the tip on that one. Love that. I'm going to check that out too. 1-300-800-222 or 0437-774-774. The movie you loved and the critics hated. And we're with Jared Garn, who's our film critic here this morning. Let's speak with Antoinette in Burley Heads. Hello, Antoinette.
2: Hello, Francis.
1: What film would it be for you?
2: Blue Lagoon, starring Brooke Shields, set in Tahiti.
1: With who was her male co-star?
2: Christopher somebody.
1: Christopher Atkins.
0: Yes, Christopher Atkins.
2: Thank you. Yeah, I'm not sure it got a bad rap, but it was shown, and I love seeing the movie because I feel I could put myself in her place and be quite happy to live that
1: Fair
2: life.
1: Enough.
2: And I'd love to go to Tahiti. Probably won't end up doing it. But I think it did get a sort of a cliche criticism that it wasn't up there with good acting.
1: Do you remember, it did get a bit of a pounding, didn't it? Because it was seen.
0: It did.
1: Yeah.
0: It did, but it was a tremendous hit. That's the beauty of it. It was one of those moments where, yeah, there was the divide between critics and audiences. Audiences went out and they saw it and they loved it. And it is,
2: yes,
0: it is like, you know, it's a terrific adventure, coming of age movie, you know. It really was something. Yeah. I'll tell you what, though, a film that wasn't so great was Return to the Blue Lagoon. They made a sequel in the early 90s. I don't know if you ever caught that
2: right.
0: one. Yeah, Brian Krause and Mila Jovovich, one of her earliest films that she did. And yeah, that one, not so good.
1: Good on you, Antoinette. Thanks.
2: Could I just put in any starring role where Brooke Shields was featured, such as Taxi Driver, and then any other movie? I don't know if she was in Endless Up. Could anybody bring that to the program? I'd love to hear about it.
1: Good on you, Antoinette. Thank you for your call.
2: Thank you. Good night.
1: Let's speak with Julian in Armidale. Hello, Julian. Welcome to Overnights. Thanks for giving us a call. What film was it for you that you loved that everyone else, and particularly the critics, gave a bit of a beating to?
3: Yes, because I'm a Stephen Sondheim and Elizabeth Taylor fan. A Little Night Music, 1977, one of the biggest flops to have ever seen it.
1: What was the? Do you remember what the plot was?
3: A Little Night Music.
1: That's the title, yeah. What happens in the film?
3: Well, it's a story, it's a Swedish story of Smiles on a Summer Night. It's a romance story, and it involves infidelity and all that. It's a great musical, but the fourth film was a disaster. The other one was A Chorus Line. People hated the film, but I enjoyed it because I loved the music and Michael Douglas was brilliant.
1: That's right, A Chorus Line. I forgot about that
0: one.
1: Was that
0: Bob Fosse that directed A Chorus Line? It was, yeah? Yeah, I always get confused with all that jazz. I know that Bob
1: and Cabaret.
0: Fosse did that one as well. And Cabaret, yeah.
1: Of course, which
0: terrific
1: is,
0: film.
1: But good on you, Julian. Thanks for bringing those to our attention. 1-300-800-222 with your films that you love that the critics hated. Jared Garn is with us, our film critic. I'll give you a couple for me. And they are music-related. Because, you know, the convergence of my passions. But this one that I loved at the time that got absolutely panned was Velvet Goldmine, Todd Haynes' film from 1998.
0: Absolutely. There was just a screening for it, funnily enough, in Melbourne at the Astor recently. So there you go.
1: It's such a great film. It basically follows this. It feels like a parallel biopic on David Bowie. It follows a glam rock icon by the name of Brian Slade, of course, Slade being a great glam rock band. He pieces together a mock documentary about his rise, his reinvention, his fall from grace, all these flashbacks, great music. It doesn't quite probably hang with a strong narrative, but at the time, I just loved being in that world. I loved the Velvet Goldmine universe that Todd Haynes created, but it sunk without a trace and it got an absolute belting from the critics.
0: It did, and it was weird. It was really the only, like, the alternative press, things like Juice magazine back in the 90s and that sang its praises. And, you know, it was one of those movies that you had to travel to like an art house cinema to see as well, because it didn't have such a large, you know, scale release as well. But that's a film, I think, if anything, that's a film that's been discovered by audiences over time and definitely has a following. But, yeah, largely misunderstood on release for sure. I mean, Todd Haynes is that kind of director too that's well ahead of their time, even though they're doing something that's set in a period but style of filmmaking's definitely more about building a tone and atmosphere and pure escapism with that film as well.
1: JJ via the text message says Xanadu, of course, which...
0: yes.
1: Musical on roller skates.
0: And look, and that how is Xanadu? You know, it was torn apart by critics, did well, you know, at the box office. And then I think you could pretty much see it almost one Saturday a month. It would screen during the day. I remember growing up and it would always be on like on a Saturday at about 1 o'clock in the afternoon. And you could catch a little bit of Xanadu. So that clearly shows that there's a dedicated audience wanting to watch it, be it Saturday midday.
1: John in Coburg in Melbourne says, I loved Robin Hood, Prince of Thieves with Kevin Costner and the magnificent Alan Rickman. It famously got a half-star rating in the New York Times. The critic whose review was in, who wrote it, was actually a work of art in and of itself, but he loved Robin Hood, Prince of Thieves.
0: Oh, it's a great, great film. And at the time, too, there was a rival Robin Hood film that got better reviews but didn't do the box office and no one remembers or talks about with Patrick Bergen. But it was all the Kevin Costner. And we had that tremendous hit with Rod Stewart, Bryan Adams. Was it All for Love? Was it? I think it was. Or was that? Am I confusing that with Three Musketeers?
1: Oh, I don't know. That one wasn't on my iPod playlist, I can tell you.
0: Okay, no, fair enough. Yeah, there was a track, a Bryan Adams track. But yeah, no, great, great film. And I think the critics took, they didn't like the fact that Morgan Freeman had been cast in the Friar Tuck role. I think there was a lot of that. And there seemed to be some sort of anti-Kevin Costner sentiment about it as well, because there was so much bad press about Dances with Wolves. And then when it came out, it reviewed so well and did so well at the box office. It was almost like they were waiting for him to make a misstep.
1: Yeah, they were waiting for baseball bats, weren't they? And the same with Waterworld. Yeah. I would put Waterworld in there as one of the films that I really enjoyed that got an absolute panning from the critics.
0: Costner's Francis, epic. I'm with you. I think Waterworld is still today very underrated, and it's more than likely made like all its money back, because that film has gone on to not have a cult following. I think it's got a dedicated following. It's a fantastic adventure movie, and Dennis Hopper is supreme as the villain in it as well. You know, dry land is not a myth. Oh,
1: brilliant.
0: Classic.
1: Sharon in Ballarat's giving us a call, 1-300-800-222, or your text messages on 0437-774-774. Hello, Sharon. Hello. What film was it for you that you loved that other people and the critics hated?
4: I'll tell you why I love it, because in 1960s, a primary school had one of these flying saucers land in their playground, and also one landed in Gippsland, where I used to do outdoor education, but I wasn't there at the time. I have it on good authority, but then again, they might be all wrong.
1: What was the film called, Sharon?
4: Okay, it was Plan 9 from Outer Space.
0: Yes, the Ed Wood movie. Yes. Oh, terrific. I mean, critically, yes, I think it is probably not a great movie, but it is absolutely and thoroughly enjoyable.
1: And also found its audience as well through those late night screenings at alternative art house cinemas throughout the years.
0: 100%. And then it entered the public domain and you could catch it on, you know, local sort of community TV. I think they would play it like at least twice a month on community TV.
1: This one from Anne and Renella is really interesting. The Shawshank Redemption. Now, it wasn't a success at the box office, but became a cultural phenomena over the years.
0: It did. It had mixed reviews, funnily enough. It didn't review poorly, but it had mixed reviews. A lot of critics took aim at the fact that they felt it was kind of drawn out and it was this white fantasy type film. But yeah, it didn't hit at the box office at the time. I think the marketing for it just didn't quite hit. It had a terrific theatrical trailer, but the marketing just wasn't quite there for it. But then as soon as it came out on home video, that was the kind of movie you couldn't go to the video store on a Friday or a Saturday and be able to get a copy of it to rent out.
1: It'd be gone.
0: Because word of mouth. Yeah, word of mouth spread, and the film just built such a tremendous audience. It's one of those films I feel like if you go to IMDb, it might even be close to number one of one of the, you know, most championed films by audiences.
1: Yeah, they love it. This is an interesting one from David. A 1970s British crime movie made by Nicholas Rogue. And, of course, Rogue has a history in Australia too, doesn't he? About a violent London gangster starring James Fox on the run. hides a reclusive rock star played by Mick Jagger. Performance.
0: Ah, performance. Yes, of course. Yeah, performance is one of those two controversial ones because I believe there might have even been a sex scene in it that some say was non-simulated. And so that, I think, probably got a lot of people to want to watch it because, you know, Mick Jagger had a huge following. But Nicholas Roeg's a kind of filmmaker too that I think, again, probably ahead of their time, had a very, you know, keen visual style and sense of storytelling that sometimes when the films would come out, they wouldn't immediately get the praise they deserved, but are now being studied in film schools the world over.
1: And, of course, his Australian film, was it Walkabout or Jetta?
0: It was Walkabout.
1: It was Walkabout.
0: Walkabout, yeah, yeah, absolutely, with Jenny Ogata as well, the British actress.
1: Incredible stuff. Hey, let's head to the Northern Rivers of New South Wales. We've got Jarrett Garn with us, our film critic, talking about those films that you loved but the critics hated. Hello, Richie.
5: Morning, gents. In agreement to that recent one, you said Waterworld for sure. I'll throw out some names, see if you can pick them. It was like late 80s, the bad guy was John Lithgow, and then there was, I think it was Peter Weller and Jeff Goldblum, and they sort of wore crazy gear and everything. Had a really long title, and I think that one,
1: no. What was the film, Richie?
5: The long title might have done a disservice as well. Anyway, the shortened one was Buckaroo Banzai.
0: Oh, of course, Adventures Across the Third Dimension.
5: It might have been eighth.
0: I think
5: actually,
0: it's somewhat extent eighth dimension. You're correct. It is the eighth dimension. That's right. Yeah, no, it was. I think about 1984 or so. Yeah, yeah, it was like a Peter Weller star vehicle that just sort of didn't hit, but was just a cult phenomenon.
5: Yeah, and John Lithgow, amazing as always, is in everything. But
0: incredible.
5: Yeah, it was. Yeah. Sort of went somewhere, but it just and then even at the end they teased like another adventure, but they must have preempted themselves a bit there.
0: Yeah, 100%. And it's a tricky one to find these days, even though it's got, you know, a following and it's finally found its, you know, cult status over the, you know, last 40 odd years. It can be a trickier one to find. It's not easy to come by on disc at the moment, unfortunately.
5: I got it on VHS.
1: Oh, there you got the tape.
0: Oh, terrific.
1: The tape. Good on you, Richie.
5: All right, later.
1: Thanks for talking. 1-300-800-222. I'll give you one more that I loved, a more recent one that got very lukewarm reviews, but I really loved it. And that was Springsteen, Deliver Me From Nowhere, which is it's a music nerds film because it isn't a Springsteen biopic about his entire life. It's just that period when he's making what I still think is his greatest record, Nebraska, and he's sort of struggling artistically, and it goes through the whole process of him making this stark, difficult record with a, you know, 4-track Tascam recorder. I loved it, and music nerds probably love it, but I think the rest of the audience go, oh, it's boring.
0: I've got to watch it. It's on my watch list. I was a little bit burnt after the Bob Dylan biopic that I was like, I'm going to sit it out for a bit and let it stew, and then I'll come back and watch it, because the Bob Dylan one was, I don't know, it just felt meandering. Whereas, yeah, the Springsteen one looked really good, so I'm going to have to move it up on the watch pile.
1: Yeah, it's worth looking. If you love the artistic process of watching an artist struggle to find their voice, it's about that more than anything. It's not, and then Bruce did this, and then he did that, and then he had a hit.
0: It's not one of those jukebox sort of like Bohemian Rhapsody type movies. Terrific. No, I'm definitely keen to see that.
1: Yeah, I think that's why it might have challenged a few audiences. Barfly's getting a few mentions, Jared. People are saying Barfly's a film that they love via the SMS.
0: Oh, that's a fantastic movie. It's one of those really character-driven films with Mickey Rourke playing lead, and it was arguably Mickey Rourke's greatest performance. I mean, I love A Prayer Before Dying and Angel Heart, but Barfly was a really tortured performance. It's an exceptional movie.
1: And The Wrestler, when his comeback film.
0: Oh, of course. Yes, yeah, I know. And it's sad because he did this amazing role in this comeback movie and then seemed to do nothing with the choices that he made thereafter. Everything after that's been sort of just mainly sort of B-grade kind of movies, and it's a shame because, yeah, he got his second chance, whereas John Travolta got that, I think, maybe like third chance when he did Pulp Fiction and then chose seemingly the right films afterward and sort of had a complete career resurgence.
1: He certainly did. Let's speak with Bob and Greenacre here on ABC Radio Overnight. It's Francis Leach with you. Jarrett Garn is with us, our film critic. We're talking about those films that the critics hated that you loved. Hello, Bob. What would it be for you?
6: Look, I'm not sure whether it was hated, but I really loved that Clockwork Orange. It was quite quirky.
1: Yeah, well, it was controversial too at the time, wasn't it, Jared? Because not everyone would screen it because of the content of it.
0: Yeah, it was one of those films too that I guess kind of became a scapegoat too for like violent gangs and things of that nature. So subsequently the distributor withdrew at Warner Brothers from screenings because of the, yeah, the nature of it, similar to The Warriors, you know, that too had seemingly become the scapegoat for gang violence. So Paramount withdrew that from theatres. But Clockwork Orange is, yeah, again, it's Kubrick. So often some of the Kubrick films, like The Shining, for instance, were sort of like critically misunderstood on release, but found audiences, you know, almost immediately.
1: Yeah, well, I do remember The Warriors got handed around in my neighbourhood, videotaped a videotape for us all to watch as contraband when I was a kid.
0: Oh, and it's such a phenomenal movie. The movie would have been, and that's the sad thing about The Warriors, it actually made, you know, a huge opening weekend, but Paramount didn't want the flack of, you know, being, you know, sort of named for inciting gang violence, so they withdrew it from cinemas within about 2 weeks of its release in the US and sort of hampered the fact. Yeah, so the film could have been much bigger at the time of its release, but it was that film that did find an audience on home video.
1: We were all running around quoting, I said, they killed Cyrus, can you do
0: as long as you weren't tapping bottles together going, you know, come out and play.
1: Oh, we're doing all of that stuff, yeah, totally.
0: Yeah. Terrifying.
1: Great film. Thanks for your call, Bob. Marjorie is with us from Jules near Newcastle. What film would it be for you, Marjorie?
7: Well, it was called The Tales of Beatrix Potter, but I'm probably not in the right category for what you're talking about, but I've never heard anybody say anything about it, but I thought it was absolutely incredible the way it was made.
1: I don't know this film. Do you, Jared?
0: No. So is it based on, like, the author? So is it a biopic or...?
7: It was the characters in Beatrix Potter's book brought to life on the screen. The characters were the artists from the Royal Ballet in London and the Royal Philharmonic Orchestra. They were dressed as the animals, and the masks were made by a Russian. I don't know his name. But they brought to life the stories that Beatrix Potter wrote. There was not a word spoken. It was only the animals brought to life, and the characters were there. There was Jemima Puddle Duck and Peter Rabbit in the garden, and it was absolutely incredible, and it's the most favourite movie I can ever remember. And it was about, I don't know, it could have been the late 60s or the 70s. I don't know. I'm 91.
0: Yeah,
7: I don't
0: have
7: real memory, but it was incredible. That everything was, the film was made so that the indoor scenes, there was a fight by these cats. I don't remember all the names of the characters, but I never had the books read to me as a child all those years ago. But I was amazed by the talent
1: that was put into it. Might have to try and track this one down, Jared.
0: I'm gonna have to track it down. I read my daughter Peter Rabbit, so I would love to be able to see this with her one day down the track for sure. It sounds like it was a precursor in a way for Andrew Lloyd Webber's Cats, you know, taking something like that and bringing it to, well, stage. Let's not say film, because the less said about the Cats movie, the better.
1: Mm, that one got bad reviews for a good reason. Thanks, Mark.
0: Yeah, 100%.
1: Mark's in Dubbo. We've got a couple more calls for this one with Jared on those films that you loved, the critics hated. Hello, Mark. What would it be for you?
8: The Missouri Breaks, an American Western movie, is made in 1976, starring Marlon Brando and Jack Nicholson.
1: Wow, that's a powerhouse cast.
8: Yes.
1: What was the basic plot of that one?
8: Horse rustling and people getting vengeance on each other for stealing each other's stock and their wives and all this other stuff.
1: All the stuff you expect from a good Western.
8: Mm. Came on the back of the success of The Godfather, so everyone was a little bit lukewarm on it.
1: Yeah, hard to follow that one up.
8: But a very, very obscure and weird American Western movie.
1: Excellent. Thanks for the tip.
0: I know the title. I've never seen it, but I have seen it come up a few times on streaming.
1: Thanks, Mark. We'll finish with Charlie in Mount Druitt there in Sydney, who's called in. What film was it for you, Mark? Charlie, sorry.
9: Good to be with you.
1: Yeah, you too, mate.
9: I'm pretty sure
3: when the Blues Brothers came out, that wasn't favoured in the best light.
0: And then a lot of critics took issue with the fact that they felt that it was sort of, you know, it was all over the shop, that it was like a kitchen sink film, which I think is what its greatest appeal is. You've got car chases, you've got music, you've got dancing, you've got adventure, you've got comedy. It's John Landis doing everything and seemingly doing it perfectly.
1: Good on you, Charlie. Great film. Someone's also mentioned Spinal Tap there, Philip Incogra. It all went to 11. Wasn't a great critics hit, but it became...
0: Absolutely. I think that was a mockumentary that was well ahead of its time, but... Oh, look, it's so good that they made a sequel only 2 years ago.
1: I haven't brought myself to watch it. I can't.
0: Look, it's Rob Reiner's last film, so it's definitely worth a look. But, yeah, it doesn't hold a candle to the original.
1: Marty DeBerghi, no longer with us.
0: Yeah, heartbreaking.
1: The film director. Good on you, Jarrett. It's been so much fun. Thanks.
0: Absolute pleasure, Francis. Thank you.
1: Let's do it again soon. Jarrett Garner, our film critic, and works at the Monster Pictures and Monster Festival doing films with us, talking about the films that you might love but the critics hate. And for the fellow who called in, I think it was Charlie, called in to talk about The Man from Hong Kong from 1975, which had this song as the hit from the soundtrack. This is British Jigsaw.

0: Well, that is a prime cut of cheesy bubblegum 70s pop, if ever I've heard it. Awesome. From Jigsaw, from the soundtrack to The Man from Hong Kong, and Sky High here on ABC Radio Overnights.
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0: Hope you're well, keeping you entertained and catching up with you on this Thursday morning, wherever you are around the country today. It's 24 to 4 on the East Coast. It's 7 minutes past 3 in South Australia and the Northern Territory, and it's 23 to 2 in the West. We like to keep up to date with what's happening in our region as well. And this morning we're joined by Melissa Conley-Tyler, Honorary Fellow at the Asia Institute at the University of Melbourne, to have a look at international affairs in our part of the world. Good morning, Melissa. How are you? Just trying to see if we can find Melissa in our system at the moment. She might have dropped off for the time being, but we'll just see if we can get hold of her. Okay. Well, we'll come. I'll just play a quick promo and we're going to be back with you in a sec.
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0: And we are going to keep you up to date with what's happening around the world, but this time we're going to pivot and head to the United States, to the beautiful South, to the Peach State, to Georgia, to Atlanta, to catch up with one of my friends who's around the world, and that's Lauren Waites, who lives and works in Atlanta, and she joins us here to talk about things going on in that part of the world. Lauren, good to talk to you.
9: Hi, Francis. Good to hear your voice.
0: And you as well. Now, how's your summer been there in beautiful Atlanta?
9: It is hot. It gets hotter and hotter, as I know you guys are also experiencing.
0: And has that been a bit of a challenge for everyone there?
9: I mean, Atlanta as a city would not have developed had it not been for air conditioning. So those of us of some means have air conditioning, and that makes it bearable. But we are definitely reaching a point where, you know, they've had to open cooling shelters on a regular basis for people living with homelessness. And we just see, I mean, even you just go out in your front yard and you see the dilapidated, sad brown sunflowers that were, you know, that were gorgeous at the beginning of the summer.
0: Yeah, so I bet.
9: It's a gradual struggle.
0: Now, tell us about where you live, because people might not know Atlanta, as well
9: as you. To hear that.
0: As well as you and I might. You live in Fulton County. They might have heard of Fulton County, though, because it's been a bit of a political hotspot.
9: I mean, we're always afraid they've only heard of Gone with the Wind, and that does not deserve to be represented as part of Atlanta anymore with its racist baggage. But we are a boostery city that really saw a lot of growth through the 20th century, and particularly because of our airport, Hartsfield-Jackson International Airport, which year after year after year has been like the largest airport in the world, the most traffic, mostly because we can't manage to get agreement to open any other airports to reduce the load. But I live in Fulton County, which was really a direct target of Donald Trump's in November 2020 at the end of the presidential election, when he called our Georgia Secretary of State asking to find the 11,798 votes that he thought would get him over the top into the presidency. We're also the county where Trump, the only time he has been booked and jailed and had a mugshot taken, and that was about 3 miles down the road from my house. I am active and involved in voter protection efforts and trying to monitor our elections on a volunteer basis. So that's why that's a topic that I know a little bit about.
0: Yeah, it's really interesting for Australians to hear about that battle around the right to vote and the voting process itself and how complicated it's become, because Georgia in particular, hasn't it, been a bit of a battleground, a test for everything else that's going to, and we'll see it again probably over the midterm elections coming up at the end of this year and the general election in 2 years' time. So what's been happening recently in that area?
9: Well, I would say, you know, putting aside the issues from the national point of view, we are right here in Fulton, have 7 county commissioners who oversee elections. They appoint our board of elections, for example. So, yes, we do have 2 major statewide races.

0: electoral process. We run our elections by the states, but the administration happens at the county level. And so our county was the target of Kash Patel's seizure. He's the leader of the FBI here. He made a surprise raid and seized all of the ballots from Fulton County that were presumed to be part of those 11,800, including my very own. So somewhere in the FBI's possession is my 2020 ballot. And we, our Board of Commissioners has been trying to sue for access and to get them back. But unfortunately, even on our Board of Commissioners, we have an election denier named Bridget Thorne, one of our commissioners. And so she has been privy to all of the county's discussions with counsel about how to pursue this against the FBI.
1: It's so hard for Australians to understand this process because we have an Australian Electoral Commission that oversees the running of our elections at a federal level, and at each state there's an electoral commission. So it's a government instrumentality that is non-political, and it just does it as a way of basically a civic service. All the demographics around the seats are done scientifically and through data, and there's the gerrymandering is almost impossible to do because of it, but in the United States,
0: it sounds like a good reason to move to Australia these days, to be honest.
1: But in all seriousness, it must be really difficult to keep a handle on it because, you know, as you said, you might be having this situation in your neck of the woods, and down the road there might be a perfectly election going on perfectly fine because the same interference isn't happening.
0: I mean, I think the reason we're a cautionary tale at the moment is because we thought we had a fairly balanced electoral system. If you had asked me, I mean, I'm 58 now. If you had asked me any time in the 80s or 90s, you know, do we think that the electoral commissions, the boards of commissioners are balanced with, you know, we have two major parties, we're not a parliamentary system, but each of the parties has an opportunity to appoint someone. What's happened, I guess, leading up to Trump, but specifically under Trump, is that his followers and minions have embraced the idea, I think, that it's okay to cheat, and they don't care. Now, of course, someone would on the other side would dispute me, you know, very heartily about that. But if you look at the state of Georgia's state elections board, our governor appoints one person, the Senate, state Senate appoints another, the General Assembly appoints another, and then the Republicans and the Democrats each get one. What's happened is with Republican domination of the state house and the gubernatorial, you know, seat, we're down to four Republicans against one Democrat. And even that used to work fairly well, you know, under George, under both of the Bushes, under Clinton, Obama. We had come out of the dark days of the, you know, civil rights era and Jim Crow and poll taxes. But in the modern, very contemporary era, we've seen these activist groups trying to get their friends appointed. And I will never know whether they truly believe what they're saying in terms of all the risks of corruption, the risks of access, the leaks, the, you know, they couldn't care less about Russians influencing our vote, but they're very, very worried that someone's paper ballot might get thrown in the trash can by a poll worker. So that's the narrative.
1: Lauren Waites is with us, our friend in Atlanta, Georgia. Hey, talk to me about John Ossoff, because he is emerging as a star on the Democratic side of politics and a possible presidential candidate in 2 years' time. He's running for re-election in the Senate, but he's been getting a lot of traction with his really vigorous critiques of the Trump administration.
0: Yeah, no, absolutely. And Senator Ossoff is a product of Atlanta, grew up here, went to a very good private school down the road from me, literally he's sort of a local person that you know. I know people who know his mother-in-law. I do not know him. I know the person who read his application for college essay. he's undoubtedly been a solid, good person. Obviously, he comes from wealth. And at the beginning, I would say within the Democratic Party of Georgia, there was some skepticism about you know, why him? He managed, I think, to convince

0: everyone in the Democratic leadership that he was serious about the job. He has, in my opinion, done a very good job. And certainly one of the things that's been interesting in the early stage of his race was to have two Republican mayors, the opposite party, from fairly prominent cities endorse Senator Ossoff. He has a pretty questionable, his opponent is associated with some anti-Semitic remarks as well as some general dog whistle politics, has been an ardent MAGA Trumper, but most recently the shocking news is that his son-in-law is a pro-Nazi influencer, and he, Mike Collins, has not sufficiently voted, you know, opposed those views. Senator Ossoff is Jewish, and so it puts a particularly sharp spotlight on that race. But what else did you want to know about the senator?
1: Well, no, just that he's potential presidential material, isn't
0: yes.
1: he?
0: Thank you. They are saying that. I guess it's hard to see a prophet in his own country.
1: Yeah.
0: He's still very young. It's unclear to me what his base of power would be, although nationally the seat in Georgia is seen as winnable for the Senate. And so that is really the reason I would say that he's getting the major national funding and spotlight. I'd love it. I would vote for him for president of the United States, but I think he very rightly keeps reminding us that first he needs to win his run for re-election in November.
1: Now, Lauren, just to finish, huge news here in Australia, but I can't imagine what it's been like where you are. The news that Dolly Parton has died. How's that been where you are there in Atlanta?
0: So sad. She actually was married in Ringgold, Georgia, so every little newsletter is claiming ownership of her and her husband, Carl. What a great figure. She is truly beloved, I can attest personally, by people of all political stripes here, by all people of all races, religions, sexual orientation, you know, background and belief.
1: A unifying figure.
0: Huh?
1: A unifying figure in a country deeply divided, still Dolly.
0: Yes, exactly. And, you know, I think she did it with love. She kept her focus on loving people.
1: That's always a good guide. Hey, it's been great to talk to you. We'll catch up with you again soon.
0: So fun. Thanks for the interest.
1: Thank you, Lauren. Lauren Waits there, okay. Our friend in Atlanta, Georgia, talking to us on the line there from the Peach State here on ABC Radio Overnights. East Split Ends.

0: From their magnificent True Colours album from the early 80s, Split Enz and Poor Boy. It was so good to see them back on stage earlier this year doing a tour around the country and playing tunes like that. It was absolutely brilliant. It's Overnights, ABC Radio. Francis Leach with you.
1: One of Australia's most recognisable broadcasters is facing the biggest battle of his life. Alan Jones has pleaded not guilty to multiple historical sexual assault charges, and now the case is before the courts.
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0: Coming up next hour, after the latest ABC News, the open line, that's where we love to hear from you and take your calls on any of the issues of the day, 0437 774 774, if you want to send through a text, but also the call we want from you is 1300 800 222. We'll open up the open line after the news. Get on the phone. There's plenty to talk about, and we'll let you lead the dance on that one. 1300 800 222, 1300 800 222, or 0437 774 774. Before the news, yes, owner of a lonely heart.

0: Yes. Given the full Trevor Horn treatment back there in the early 80s with Owner of a Lonely Heart. This one's for Jeff in the Northern Beaches. He said, oh, yes, it was the first record I ever bought. I'll have to keep waking up early to hear the songs on the show. Thank you, Jeff. I'm glad you enjoyed that. Coming up to the latest from your ABC newsroom, wherever you are around Australia, here it is, the latest news.
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0: ABC News. I'm Eliza Getzey. At least one Australian is missing, with close to 100 people dead after a flash flood hit the border region of Nepal and Tibet. With more, here's the BBC's Ambarasan Edirajan.
1: It was a frightening sight. Videos showed huge waves of water, boulders and mud slamming through settlements along the river Bote Koshi in northern Nepal, leaving little to no chance for those trying to flee their homes. The waters have left a trail of destruction, sweeping away entire villages, bridges and power stations. It's still not clear what triggered the flash floods. It's hard to estimate the casualty figures, and the number of confirmed deaths could increase dramatically. Nepal has asked for international help. For now, the challenge will be to rescue the hundreds stranded.
0: Social media giant Meta has agreed to settle its legal battle against US states over claims its Facebook and Instagram platforms are fueling teen social media addiction. More from Nick Palmer.
2: 29 US states had sued Meta in federal court, accusing it of contributing to the youth mental health crisis by deliberately designing features that addict children to its platforms and hiding them from the public. It also argued Meta violated federal laws by routinely collecting data on children under 13 without their parents' consent. However, the parties have now opted to settle, with the social media giant paying out as much as around $23.6 billion to the states. Under the proposed settlement, Meta has agreed to adopt a series of safety features, including a hard cap on daily time limits and pauses for children using Instagram and Facebook.
0: There are question marks over how Queensland and the Northern Territory will manage energy demand from AI data centres without using renewables. At yesterday's National Cabinet meeting, Prime Minister Anthony Albanese said state and territory leaders came to a common position on developing new national AI standards. But Queensland and the NT are claiming a win, defying federal demands that the energy-hungry centres be powered by renewables. The Grattan Institute's Energy and Climate Change Program Director, Alison Reeve, says there are unanswered questions.
3: So we really need to understand from both of them exactly how they plan to meet the extra growth in load, noting that the state-owned assets will hit their capacity and won't be able to provide any more.
0: Australia's latest inflation figures have increased the chance of another interest rate rise, even though headline inflation has eased. More from Kaveh Akbari.
4: Annual headline inflation came in at 3.5% in July, down from 3.8% in June, but still above expectations. Housing was the biggest contributor, while food prices rose and fuel costs jumped as excise relief began to unwind. More importantly for the Reserve Bank, underlying inflation remained stuck at 3.6% for a third consecutive month. The RBA kept the cash rate at 4.35% this month, and while most economists still expect rates to remain on hold next month, the latest figures have increased the chance of another rise.
0: New South Wales police have opened an investigation into the death in hospital of a teenage girl on Sydney's northern beaches. Police say the 16-year-old was found unresponsive in a home at Eleanora Heights on Sunday evening. She was treated at the scene before being airlifted to Royal North Shore Hospital in a critical condition. Police say she died in hospital on Tuesday night. The United States Food and Drug Administration has approved a new drug for people with advanced pancreatic cancer, giving American patients a more effective treatment against one of the deadliest types of cancer. Officials gave expedited approval to the first-of-a-kind pill called daraxonrasib, which was shown in a trial of 500 patients to double the survival rate to 13 months. The drug is not available in Australia yet, but is being trialled on a small number of patients. And the manager of the bar where Dolly Parton gave her first ever performance at 10 years old has paid tribute to the late country music star. Parton died overnight after a brief battle with cancer. Christine Granduke manages the Pines Bar and Arcade in Sevierville, Tennessee, where Parton performed her first paid gig in 1956. She says there are mixed emotions as the town remembers their hero.
5: A day full of sorrow and joyfulness at the same time, because everybody is remembering what a philanthropist and a great citizen she was for us here in Sevierville, Tennessee.
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6: ABC Radio Weather Update. Sydney, cloudy, 14 to 19. Melbourne, partly cloudy, 7 to 16. Brisbane, partly cloudy, 13 to 25. Perth, showers easing, 8 to 18. Adelaide, mostly sunny, 8 to 19. Hobart, possible late shower, 5 to 17. Canberra, cloud clearing, 3 to 18. And Darwin, sunny, 23 to 34.
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12: Good morning to you. 6 minutes past four on the East Coast. It is 24 to four in South Australia and the Northern Territory, six past two in the West. Coming up this hour, we will catch up with Melissa Conley-Tyler, our international affairs expert, to look at what's been happening in our region and the state of the nation. We'll do a bit of a quick run around the country to find out what was news over the last 24 hours. But right now, it's time to hear from you. 1-300-800-222, 1-300-800-222, or SMS 0437-774-774. 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
12: 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Any of the issues of the day that are top of mind for you that you want to discuss, happy to have that conversation with you. 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One of the things we've been discussing in our office is the issue around data centres, which continues to heat up about a whole range of issues related to it. Now, the PM is meeting with premiers and chiefs of staff at the National Cabinet today amid a standoff over AI data

0: centers. Anthony Albanese wants AI data centers to be subject to a national standard, which includes mandating they use renewable energy backed by gas to power their operations. But Queensland and the Northern Territory are not on board with that. There are also huge concerns in the community about these data centres, and I'd love to hear from you if that's something that you're concerned about, or whether you've got a data centre project about to appear in your backyard or in your neck of the woods, or you're living in an approximate distance to a data centre already, or the community's already dealing with one. Please give us a call. 1-300-800-222. Ted O'Connor has this explainer about where we are at ahead of this meeting when it comes to AI and data centres here in Australia.
1: Australia is being pitched as a potential global powerhouse for data centres. These are the massive facilities that store, process and move the data behind everything from cloud computing to artificial intelligence. But as billions of dollars flow into new projects, a fierce debate is emerging over who benefits and who bears the cost. Around the world, communities are pushing back. In the US, almost $200 billion worth of data center projects have reportedly been delayed or blocked in just the first quarter of this year. Researcher Michael Bomarito says opposition has exploded from a niche issue into a major political force.
2: Opinions, everyone is there for this specific reason. Some people are there for environmental purposes. Some people are there for political purposes. Some people are there because they are adjacent and it will affect their ability to farm or enjoy their land.
1: Australia is now seeing similar resistance. In Sydney's Lane Cove, residents are fighting plans for what they describe as a cluster of hyperscale AI data centres. Community representative Sasha Tichkowski argues governments are moving too fast.
3: I think it's easy to say it's NIMBYism, but I think anyone who would live alongside one of these has the right to kind of object to them. I think one of the problems that we're seeing in Australia is that there are no proper planning regulations and guidelines.
1: There are also criticisms of how resource-intensive data centres can be, with their energy demand, water consumption and array of diesel backup generators. UNSW energy researcher Dylan McConnell says data centres currently account for only a small share of electricity use, but growth could be dramatic.
4: The projected demand growth is really quite significant. We're sort of talking about an extra Tasmania worth of demand by 2030.
1: And he adds it could also have a significant knock-on effect to Australia's emission reduction goals. Microsoft has announced a $25 billion investment in Australian digital infrastructure, Amazon another $20 billion, and industry leaders argue Australia has a once-in-a-generation opportunity to become a major player in the AI economy. Data Centres Australia CEO Belinda Dennett rejects suggestions that Australia's rushing blindly into the boom. She says projects are already subject to planning laws and bring substantial benefits, including infrastructure investment and digital capability.
5: Do we want to capture this opportunity or let it go and then lament why we don't have more say in how AI is built in the future?
1: Ultimately, the questions facing Australia are no longer around whether artificial intelligence is coming. They're about how it'll be powered, how it'll be regulated, and how to make the benefits outweigh the cost.
0: That's Ted O'Connor from the ABC's Top Stories podcast. You can find that on the ABC Listen app or ABC Listen online for news explained at any time. But we want to hear from you on the open line, 1-300-800-222, 1-300-800-222, or that's our call, or you can text through 0437-774-774. Your thoughts on it, are you living near a data centre facility or is one planned in your area? What's been the reaction? Interesting. Love to know what has been the community engagement like, if that's happening in your backyard, about either companies or other instrumentalities coming to you and saying, hey, we're thinking of building this. Here are the consequences. Here's what we're going to do to make sure it doesn't impact on your lifestyle or the quality of life in your part of the world. Give us a call. 1-300-800-222 or 0437-774-774. Or anything else you want to talk about this morning on the open line. The floor is open to you. Give us a call. This came through from Marie. Please build all data centres in the wealthiest suburbs in each city. Then the residents in those areas who have the most power and money will fight the fight for us. Marie and CEO, I'm there with a view on how you could focus the minds of those who are making decisions about the value of a data centre in their area. Amber's given us a call in Parramatta. You can too. 1-300-800-222. Good morning, Amber.

0: Casper, welcome to the open line.
1: Thank you and good morning. I'm just wanting to say about Ed Husic that he's been very honest and open with the people, and I think it's very refreshing. And I think by comparison, Pauline Hanson doesn't seem to have a party that knows their party line, and it's very confusing what's coming out of there. But Ed is speaking the truth to the people despite the party line.
0: So you find that refreshing that someone's just talking, you know, regardless of what their sort of leader thinks?
1: I think he's trying to get a bit of influence and, you know, make a bit of a difference in areas that he finds are very important. And I think you'll find a lot of it is important to Australians too. We're very concerned about the state of the country and where it's headed. Everybody's a little bit divided about what their thoughts are. But I think we need strong opinions and strong leadership, and I don't think we just have to have a blanket party line.
0: Fair enough. Yeah, that's certainly what Ed's, since he's been demoted from the ministry, has taken it upon himself to be a very straight talker when it comes to the issues that he's most concerned with. And AI is one of those issues. When he was industry minister, it was something that he had a focus on too. So love to hear from people on that. 1-300-800-222. 1-300-800-222 is the number, or 0437-774-774 if you want to join us on the open line. We'll take more of your calls and read your texts after we hear from Uncle Troy. Uncle Troy Cassidaly here, ABC Radio Overnights.

0: Everything's going to be all right here on ABC Radio. Overnight, Francis Leach with you. Messages coming in. This one from Kathy saying, how will governments make money out of having these data centres? Well, that is a good question. And one of the reasons why it sort of puzzles people, they'll be building so many data centres, and they are sort of a big industrial units that deliver a lot of computing power, but where is the value add? Where do they actually produce anything of value that is an add to the community? And that's something that governments are going to have to explain. Really good question, Kathy. 0437 774 774 if you want to join us on the open line, or the number to call, 1300 800 222 774 is the number to get on the phone and have a chat to us as well if you want to get involved on that issue. And this issue too, which is an interesting one, which has popped up in the last 24 hours. In the 1970s, Australian music quotas were introduced to support local acts. And that meant, say, a radio station like the one you're listening to would have to play around 30% of Australian music. When I was at Triple J, we made a flag of pride that we would have at least 35 to 40% of everything we played. The commercial stations, not so much. I think they settled for the bare minimum. But with streaming services, it has never been the case. So streaming services have never had an Australian quota to ensure that they played a certain amount of Australian music. But maybe that's about to change. Now, PhD candidate at RMIT researching how Australian audience listens to rock music thinks it's about time there should be something similar. Listen to Charlotte Markovich now, who has been talking to ABC about what is necessary and how it can be done.
1: I think it was about 1973. That's when one of our first local content quotas were introduced for broadcasters, radio. It made broadcasters in Australia play our local music. And then through to the end of the 70s, I think that increased to about 20%. And all of this happened alongside the pub rock circuit. Things like Countdown were really important. But that whole period saw, I think it was about a 626% increase in revenue for Australian artists. Wow. So it was successful and it worked. And now we've got bands like Cold Chisel, Midnight Oil, AC/DC that are remembered. Our landscape has changed. We are listening to music on streaming platforms, and these platforms don't have local content quotas, but it is something that we can bring in. And this is something that APRA AMCOS are advocating for at the moment. How can we implement a content quota for platforms like Apple Music and Spotify, and how do we get that visibility for not just heritage Australian rock, but also the amazing emerging rock bands that we have in our country right now?
0: RMIT researcher Charlotte Markovich talking there about quotas for your streaming service. I mean, would you be happy with that if you were picking and choosing from your Spotify or Apple Music, whichever streaming service you used, and every sixth or seventh song had to be an Australian song? Is that something you'd want, or is it the freedom of choice that you like is something you want to protect at all costs? Give us a call, 1300 800 222, or 0437 774 774, for your text messages. And David has texted through and says, Francis, I don't get these AI data centres. Every time I've used the website at AI chatbot, they're useless, absolutely hopeless. You just go around in circles. It's like trying to get help from a six-year-old. He also says the government is allowing our infrastructure to move too fast. That's certainly a concern for a lot of people, that the building of these particular data centres, their locations and the size of them and their energy footprint is something that we're all still trying to come to terms with and work out what works and what doesn't. And is there going to be a system that underpins all of it, or are we just in a mad rush to get as many of these up and running to compete globally that all of the usual checks and balances to protect our infrastructure, our energy, and our environment are sort of put by the wayside in the search for a quick feed of money and opportunity for big data? Give us a call, 1300 800 222, and we'll talk now to Peter in Maitland in New South Wales. G'day, Pete. How are you?
2: Oh, good, mate. Yourself?
0: Not too bad. Have you got data centres popping up near you?
2: Oh, not near me, but they're not too far in Newcastle. They're going to try and put one in there. And out at the old power station out at Liddell.
0: And what's the general feeling from the people you know in the area about the arrival of a big data centre?
2: Oh, the Liddell's fine. They're fine.

0: that was out in the, there's no residential areas, but the ones at Newcastle, they're not real impressed about it.
1: No, do they feel like they haven't been kept in the loop about where it's going to be and how big it's going to be and the noise and any other impact it might have?
0: Oh, that sort of stuff. Yeah. It's more what's going to be around it. I think they're more worried who's going to be around. I believe the data centers are just a storage for all our information. It's not so much people, but yeah.
1: So you're really concerned that data, our use of artificial intelligence is going to provide more of our data to the cloud servers and whatnot, and we're giving more of our stuff away. These data centres are going to keep a track of us, and we're going to be even more in hoc to big tech.
0: Yes, yeah.
1: Yeah, it's certainly a concern.
0: Yeah, they're just sitting there, and, it depends who's going to be in there to monitor it. That's the other thing.
1: Yeah, I guess we need to know, don't we?
0: Yes.
1: Indeed. Okay. Thank you, Pete. Have a good morning. What are you doing on this Thursday morning that's got you up at this time?
0: Heading home from work.
1: Okay. Well, you're safe driving.
0: Will do. Thank you.
1: Thank you, Peter, there in Maitland, giving us a call on 1300 800 222. This one from John in Kingston via the SMS. You can send one through as well. 0437 774 774. And he's talking about playlists here, John in Kingston. Most of my playlists are far more than 1/7 of Australian songs, but I also like to listen to full albums. I wouldn't want to be interrupted because it's by a non-Australian artist. Well, that's a good point, John. How they go about deciding how much of your listening diet should be Australian content relative to what you actually want, and how you choose to put that together, because making playlists is part of the fun, isn't it? Sort of trawling through the oceans of tracks that are available and putting it all together and deciding what works for you. So that one is something I'm sure people are going to have to try to work out if we are to have Australian music quotas with our music streaming services. It's ABC Radio Overnights. Francis Leach with you. Speaking of Australian music, these are Models.

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1: And we've got the open line running and we're taking your calls, 1-300-800-222 and also your text messages, 0437-774-774. It's 3:30 on the, on the 4:30, I should say, on the east coast of Australia. Right now, it's now 2:30 in the west and it's 4 a.m. in South Australia and the Northern Territory as we head to Renmark in South Australia. Good morning, Roger.
2: Good morning.
1: Water by use by data centres is something that a lot of people are concerned about.
2: Yes, well, I don't know if you know, the Murray River is the lifeline of South Australia.
1: Absolutely.
2: There is a pipeline that goes from Whyalla, Morgan to Whyalla, supplying water out that district and out to Woomera, right over to the west coast.
1: So absolutely essential.
2: Sorry?
1: It's absolutely essential.
2: Yes, and they're proposing there's a small town between Morgan and Burra that they've decided, which is out in the middle of the sticks, and decided that, that this would be a good site. They're going to tap into the Morgan to Whyalla pipeline, and so that means they'll have to either purchase the water, which is in competition to growers and other users of the water, or the government gives it to them. So it'll be interesting to find out how that situation will unravel.
1: Yeah, well, I bet the locals are not thrilled at that idea.
2: Well, it's been kept pretty quiet. There hasn't been a lot of ruckus around. I don't think anyone's woken up to the fact that it's clogging our water. And a lot of the growers in the Riverland area and Mildura are suffering badly already with their grapes collapsed prices and being removed.
1: Are you a grower out that way, Roger? Is that what you do?
2: I was. I was a citrus grower and a wine grape grower.
1: So you know all about sort of keeping an eye across water supply and the cost of, the value of it.
2: Most definitely, yeah.
1: Yeah, it's, and you bring up a really interesting and really important wider issue, and that is resource use by data centres and big tech that is going to use Australian environment, because the Australian environment does provide those data, big data operators a very attractive option, because we do have the capacity for enormous renewable energy. So there is that. There's a stable geographic environment predominantly. You know, earthquakes and those sorts of things are not a problem for them for the most part. We have a stable political system, so they feel like they can invest here long-term without any fear that their investment is going to be undermined by political events. So all of that's there, but we need to make sure that they're actually contributing. I think that's one of the things the government has got to reassure people, that data centres and big tech, when they do arrive, are not putting huge pressure on both our energy resources.

0: no other resources that are already things that people are paying a lot for.
1: That's right, and water.
0: Yeah, water. Massive.
1: It's a scarce commodity in Australia because we haven't built any new dams. Well, how long?
0: A very long time. There are increasingly, and the approach for data centres is to have closed water circuits, so being able to recycle the water that they use internally, so their outtake from other water sources is reduced significantly, and that would be a massive breakthrough, but we'd have to wait and see that actually comes to fruition.
1: Yeah, for sure.
0: Good on you, Roger. Have a good morning.
1: Well, the other thing is that wasn't that many years ago that they were crying about the mouth of the Murray closing up and not flowing. Well, here's another reason if they start hooking more extra water out of it.
0: Yeah, it's a very precious thing that's got a lot of pressure and a lot of people interested in using it. Thanks, mate. Appreciate it. Talk soon.
1: All right, see you later.
0: 1-300-800-222. We'll do some more of your calls in a moment here on ABC Radio Overnights. Francis Leach with you. But in a moment, we'll also go international, have a look at what's happening in our immediate region with Melissa Conley-Tyler, Honorary Fellow at the Asia Institute at the University of Melbourne.
2: Are there any winners in the cost of living crisis? Has gambling become our national sport? How much more can our farmers survive? What's causing the algal bloom? Can we afford the energy transition?
3: Questions. They've never been more important. So the one thing we'll never question is our duty to keep asking. ABC News. Keep asking.
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0: Time now to catch up with Melissa Conley-Tyler, Honorary Fellow at the Asia Institute at the University of Melbourne, to talk about some of the big issues that are happening in our region in particular. And I welcome Melissa to the program this morning. G'day, Melissa. How are you going?
5: Francis, always something interesting happening internationally.
0: There is, and in our region in particular as well. And Thailand and Vietnam have been having conversations with one another about some major events in recent times.
5: Mm-hmm. Yeah, look, it's interesting to see how much there's a focus on relations with Australia in the region. So just in the last 2 weeks, we've had both the General Secretary of Vietnam come and visit, and then just a few days later, we've had the Thai Prime Minister. And it's really striking just how much is going on across Australia, Southeast Asia relations. The Prime Minister has visited so many countries this year, including things like oil supply and other discussions, and now some of those visits are being reciprocated. And I particularly noted with Vietnam the timing of it, that it's the same time that Vietnam is graduating to an upper middle income country. And that makes you think back over you know, the last 50 years, since, you know, 50 years ago we were wartime enemies, and think about how much the relationship has matured, and how we've actually been quite helpful in Vietnam's journey.
0: Just on that situation with Vietnam, given the tensions with China in particular, which is sort of defining power balance in the region, how does Vietnam fit into that? Because traditionally Vietnam has not been a Chinese ally. In fact, they fought a couple of wars. I think the last one was in 1979. So is Australia and the United States and the other side of that power axis trying to cultivate a relationship with Vietnam to try to shore up the Vietnamese in their column?
5: Look, I think the relationship with Vietnam over the last 50 years has been, you know, fascinating in how we've seen it. From Australia's perspective, I think we can actually learn a lot from Vietnam over its long history. It has learned how to both get along with major powers when it has to, but also how to fight against major powers when it has to. And it's an interesting example of, you know, a country that's kept so much independence over time. In terms of its journey, and I suppose I was saying how I think Australia's been part of this journey, I've been fascinated to watch the way that something like our development program and our business and all sorts of other links have been part of all the important moments of opening up for Vietnam. So if you look at, you know, the very first country to come back in after the war with an embassy was us, and the way that we, you know, started with the development program.

0: We had the first banks that opened in Vietnam when they were having their economic opening. We were part of that, the first universities to come. And I think we can take some of that for granted, that, Vietnam was always going to have this trajectory. In fact, it could have ended up very different. Where it was 50 years ago, it could have taken the trajectory of like North Korea. It could have been a very closed state with, many problems. As it is, it's got a very different politics than we do, obviously. But it's been stable, it's been growing economically, and it's a positive contributor to the region around it.
1: How many Australians have been there on holidays?
0: They do. They absolutely do.
1: Also close to home, every Pacific island now connected by undersea cables. That's a big moment for the Pacific, isn't it?
0: Yeah, look, it is, and it is in particular for, the citizens of those countries who used to have huge problems getting data. Now, I'm not saying it doesn't bring its problems. Of course it does. The more connected you are, the more you get mis and disinformation. But gosh, it does make a difference on a far outlying island. Difficulties getting even to the major islands, let alone to international markets, etc. And the idea that there's so much better connectivity that you can communicate with the world, that matters. And Australia's been a really big part of that. We've funded a lot of those because we saw that as a key part of us contributing to our region.
1: And that's part of our, rebooting the Pacific, isn't it? Because of the pressure from the Chinese in particular, who are making big diplomatic plays in that part of the world to have further influence. So we have had to step up our game to make sure that our traditional allies in the Pacific stay close and are focused on their relationship with Australia.
0: And the way we tend to talk about it is, very much our Pacific family, that, this is a region we're part of. We're a full member of the Pacific Islands Forum. This is our region. And that's, I think, a very different idea than extra-regional powers. We want to be seen as a great partner, wanting to work with the Pacific on the things that matter to Pacific Islands. And so that's got to be the focus. We've had quite a range of agreements. We've been going around the Pacific signing different agreements with different countries. And what's striking to me about each of them is how much they're focusing on what that Pacific Island country wants. It's about us being a partner to the country and helping achieve their objective.
1: Melissa Conley-Tyler is with us, Honorary Fellow at the Asia Institute, University of Melbourne, having a look at international affairs for us here on ABC Radio Overnights. Francis Leach with you as well. Looking further afield, the jellyfish that have knocked out a third of France's nuclear capacity. This sounds like a horror movie that I haven't watched yet. What is going on, Melissa?
0: That was exactly my reaction when I heard about it, and I thought, gosh. I suppose I put that there because I think we sometimes talk about, making sure that we have, non-intermittent power and that, we have to look at a whole range of options, and people talk about nuclear as if it's, absolutely set. And I looked at that and thought, yes, if it gets very hot, the water's not available for cooling, and if the jellyfish invade, seriously, the jellyfish can invade your nuclear plant, that can also potentially knock it out. And it just made me think about the resilience that we need in our systems.
1: So jellyfish have got into the nuclear cycle somehow.
0: Mm-hmm. They have, and look, I'm thinking Godzilla at that point. I'm thinking, giant mutants,
1: radioactive jellyfish from hell.
0: Yeah.
1: What a horrible thought. These are the things you can't consider. This is sort of left field problem that we have with our power supplies and giant jellyfish. Meanwhile, also in that part of the world, Norway's made an interesting decision about where it's going to sell its military material. And it said to Malaysia, thanks, but no thanks, we can't sell to you. What's happened there?
0: Well, this one's very much upsetting Malaysia. So this is a long way down the process for them. They have, built the capacity.

0: This is the bit where Malaysia's non-aligned foreign policy becomes a bit complex because, you know, Malaysia has been, meeting with Russia. It has close relationships with China. And it's that interesting sense of a bloc forming that, you know, we've got to be careful about who we share our technology with.
1: That's interesting. Is it also because the Norwegians, maybe as a, in terms of their stockpile, and we've heard conversations in the United States about its missile stockpile and other military stockpiles being eroded because of the use in the Iran war, that they don't want to give their material away because they want to be able to have enough of it at home?
0: Yeah, look, I think in this case, it's probably more about allies and close partners. But what you're saying is so true worldwide. You know, we're realizing that if you have the ongoing conflict, you can run through your stocks of missiles very quickly. And it's something Australia should be focused on as well. We don't manufacture our own missiles. We're now working on how we can do much more to have the ability in conflict situations to know that we have a supply of, you know, things that are simple, you know, the ammunition, the missiles, because you can have a lot of great kit, but if you can't fire it, it's not going to help you much.
1: Good to chat, and great for giving us a perspective on what's happening around the world that we might have missed. Thanks for being on the program, and hope we can do it again soon.
0: Thanks. Thank you, Francis.
1: Melissa Conley-Tyler with us here on ABC Radio Overnights. Honorary Fellow at the Asia Institute at the University of Melbourne. Francis Leach with you here on this this Thursday morning. Hope you're going well. Here's Depeche Mode.

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0: Time for State of the Nation, where we do a run around the country to find out what people have been talking about over the last little while. And this one from Adelaide caught our ear for sure. Have you ever found something unusual while working on a renovation project? You know, always renovations. You never know what you're going to get once you start digging. Well, a group of tradies in Adelaide got something of a shock yesterday when they started to work on a fireplace. ABC Adelaide Drive host Nikolai Balitz spoke with Brad Harrison from the working crew to talk about what they discovered.
2: We were basically just starting renovations on this old property, Port Adelaide, and as we were pulling away the underneath of the fireplace, my work colleague pulled out a heavy metal object, and upon closer inspection, we realised it was what looked to be a mortar. And it turned out to be exactly that.
3: And it's really, I mean, it would have been, well, I would have been, I'm not sure if you were scared. I'm happy to say I would have been scared, because it's kind of that, it looks like, and not knowing this world particularly well, like a mortar that would have been dropped out of a plane with the fins at the base of it and a kind of circular base that it sits on.
2: Yeah, well, we didn't know exactly what it was and what it might have been used for, but we did know that it was, it resembled a bomb. So, yeah, we were a little bit on edge when we realised what it was.
3: So what did you do when you found it?
2: We put it down immediately upon realising it was probably a bomb and called the police assistance line.
3: And I'm imagining they got people on site pretty quickly?
2: Yeah, within about 10 minutes, I'd say, they turned up.
3: Right.
2: And then when the police turned up, they took pictures of it, sent it away to professionals that might have been able to identify it a bit better, and they confirmed it was a bomb and the primer was still intact.
3: Wow, so it could have still been live.
2: Yeah, it was live, yep. Oh. So if the bottom plate of it was hit hard enough, it would have shot up.
3: Gee, that's terrifying. I mean, if you don't know it's there and you're just going about your business of pulling part of a building apart, you know, I'm sure you do it with a degree of sensitivity, but you've also got to use a bit of force. It's not...
2: We were using crowbars and hammers and all sorts to tear the fireplace apart. So, yeah, it's a pretty close call, really.
3: Wow. And then the bomb squad got called in?
2: Yeah, the bomb squad came with X-ray machines. They X-rayed it, confirmed that the primer was in there, and they think that there was explosives inside the primer. And they hadn't seen a mortar exactly like that before, so they were a little bit unsure of it, and... they called in the army, as far as I'm aware, to come, but I had left by then because it was getting quite late.
3: And is there any idea of how on earth it got to be in a fireplace?
2: No one knows for sure. There's a few theories that it might have been brought back as a bit of a souvenir from war times, or yeah. But the police were saying that it's definitely not Australian made.
3: How is everyone feeling that was on the site at the time?
2: We were just a typical bunch of blokes, really. We were all quite excited, and yeah, it was quite, because it's not really the usual thing that happens on a job site.
0: No, it's not, Brad. Thankfully, Brad Harrison there, who was working on a renovation in Adelaide when he and his team knocked down a fireplace and discovered a mortar round. A live mortar round buried in the fireplace. Talking to Nikolai Balitz there on ABC Adelaide Drive. Yes, I'm curious about that too, if that was a war trophy, how you got that home and thought it was a good idea to store it in your house just as a trophy. And thankfully nobody was hurt throughout all of that, which is good news. It's the State of the Nation here on Overnights, having a look at what's been happening around the country. And there were many moments of celebration of Dolly Parton's life on ABC Radio right around the nation yesterday. And we thought we'd share a couple of the best of them. Now, on ABC Hobart Evenings program, John O'Hara found someone who'd been very up close and personal with the Queen of Country.
4: I couldn't believe this when you left a little note on my Facebook post today saying I was Dolly's Wiggy. How did you end up being Dolly Parton's Wiggy?
5: I couldn't believe that I got a phone call on a plane heading up to... I was doing Greece, the musical at the time, and I was heading to Sydney for my birthday Sunday celebrations, and I got a phone call from their tour manager, actual Wiggy of about, I think... like 30 years or something, had injured herself doing some extreme sports in New Zealand. So she was still there and sort of directed me, but she just couldn't do the actual manual work.
4: How many wigs did you have to work on, Drew?
5: I only had to do six. She kind of has one of the most amazing, or had one of the most amazing tour cases, because I have toured with you too, but she has one of the most amazing tour cases you've ever seen in your life, well, I've ever seen in my life. It was all velvet covered, and every wig kind of sat out on a block from that, and you kind of had the ones that were styled ready to go up the top, and the ones that were kind of washed later on, you know what I mean, were sitting bottom, and that's how they sort of toured.
4: Did you
5: a very, very sweet, sweet lady.
4: Did you meet her? Did you get to?
5: Yes,
4: did you
5: I
4: put?
5: Did.
4: Oh,
5: yeah,
4: you put the wigs like, on her head.
5: Well, no, I didn't. You took them out to her bus. You had a little box that you put like three in, and then you took them out to her bus, and she got herself ready. She was very onto it, but she's like Kylie small. She's like 5 foot.
4: Kylie Minogue small. And what did you guys talk about? You know, was it a nice transaction?
5: Hello, but she was also very happy at what gender I was and stuff. But she was just a very sweet person. And also all of her staff and band and stuff and her personal chef, it was a very big family vibe. You know what I mean? Like, I didn't feel out of place whatsoever.
4: A real career highlight for you, Drew? A real career highlight for you? Do you kind of pinch yourself that happened?
5: In my life, did I think a little girl from from Takapuna in Auckland, New Zealand, would be working with Dolly Parton later in life?
0: There you go. Drew, who called John O'Hara yesterday on ABC Hobart Evening's program to talk about getting Dolly's wigs ready. Wow. That is some flex to say that's what you did. There's also, we discovered, we reminded yourself of a great Dolly Australian duet connection. Have a listen to this.

0: The Wiggles and Dolly recorded together, which is something quite amazing with that song, Friends. That's Dolly performing them with ABC's very own Raf Epstein. Spoke with Red Wiggle, Katerina Metty, to get a response on Dolly's parting.
1: I'm a huge fan. I feel like Dolly Parton's my Elvis. How the world felt when Elvis died is how I feel when Dolly died, sadly.
2: Oh, your Elvis. You worked with her last year. What was she like?
1: Oh, she was truly amazing. Everything and more that you can imagine. Just the sweetest, kindest person. Just cared for everybody. Didn't matter who you were, she treated everyone with the same respect. And just heartwarming. It was lovely.
2: You got her to sign. You've got a tattoo that she signed?
1: Yes, I've got her portrait on my arm. So she signed it for me, which is amazing. And I have two little girls who are named after her, Dolly and Gigi. So they got to meet her as well. So that was a pretty special moment that I'll treasure forever.
0: The Red Wiggle, Katerina Metty, talking to us here on ABC Radio Melbourne about Dolly and meeting Dolly and having Dolly singing with her. News up soon. Before that, here's Blondie.

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1: ABC News, I'm Eliza Getzey. More than 150 people have been killed after a flash flood and mudslide on the Nepal-Tibet border. South Asia correspondent Rachel Clayton has the details.
2: Footage of the disaster shows people, houses, highways and bridges swept away by the surge of water. Security footage captured in Tibet shows people trying to flee the oncoming mudslide before disappearing beneath it. Hundreds of tourists, including one from Australia, more than 100 from India and dozens from the US and UK, remain missing. The flooding has also triggered evacuations in North India. Rachel Clayton, ABC News, New Delhi.
1: Meta, the American holding company of Facebook and Instagram, has agreed on a settlement with 29 US states who sued over the claims the platforms were harmful to children. With more, here's the BBC's Tig Enright.
3: The trial had already begun. The jury had been sworn in. The maximum value of the settlement is a pretty eye-watering $16.68 billion. That is information coming to us over the wires. Now, we stress that says maximum. We haven't seen the finer details yet as to whether actually Meta will be putting that money on the table. Meta, significantly, as part of the settlement, is continuing to deny any wrongdoing.
1: Conflicting reports have emerged about whether Iran and Oman have struck a deal over the ongoing management of the Strait of Hormuz. Middle East correspondent Matthew Doran reports.
4: Iranian state media started reporting a senior Islamic Revolutionary Guard commander declaring an agreement between the two countries, which sit either side of the choked shipping lane, had been reached. But other senior Iranian sources quickly started walking that back. The two countries have been locked in talks for weeks, discussing things such as management fees for the strait and what routes ships will take. It's further fueled confusion about exactly who's calling the shots in the broader negotiations to end the war, with the US President Donald Trump again raising doubts about the health of Iran's supreme leader, Mojtaba Khamenei. Matthew Doran, ABC News, Jerusalem.
1: The Duke and Duchess of Sussex have landed back in the UK, arriving on a private jet as they move their life from California. Europe correspondent Catherine Diss has more.
5: Prince Harry and his wife Meghan shocked fans, royal watchers and even close family when they announced they'd be moving back to the United Kingdom after living in the US for the past 6 years. While it's not yet disclosed, it's speculated the couple will move to a private residence in the picturesque Cotswolds outside of London, and their two children, Archie and Lilibet, have been enrolled in school. The couple gave up royal duties in early 2020 when they moved to California as family relations soured. They'll live in the UK as non-working royals. Catherine Diss, ABC News, London.
1: The Queensland Premier says an agreement reached between states and territories on energy rules for data centres is a win for his state. National Cabinet yesterday agreed to mandatory rules to manage the data centre boom. Queensland and the NT are claiming a win, defying federal demands that the energy-hungry centres be powered by renewables. David Crisafulli says Queensland has a point of difference in its energy system and as such should remain energy agnostic.
6: It's a good win, but a win for everyone and an acknowledgement on that point of difference. And I think that shows you can, if you work collaboratively, you can get a good opportunity on things. And that's an example.
1: A new report suggests Australia's housing crisis could be affecting the well-being of children, with more kids facing housing insecurity. The study by researchers at Adelaide University found as housing prices surged between 2001 and 2023, the proportion of households with children living in homes owned outright plunged 52%. Those in social rentals fell 46%. Those who owned with a mortgage increased 27%. And those in private rentals rose by 20%. And English actor Tim Curry, best known for starring in film musical The Rocky Horror Picture Show, has died at the age of 80. Nick Palmer takes a look back at his life.
7: Curry first played the role of Dr. Frankenfurter on stage before the film version, which was released in 1975 and has remained a cult favourite. By the way I look, don't judge a book. Known for his arch humour, an expressive face and gift with voices, Curry earned 3 Tony nominations for his stage work and an Emmy nod in 1994. He also played the clown Pennywise in the 1990 TV version of Stephen King's It and was Long John Silver in 1996's Muppet Treasure Island.
1: His longtime manager says he died Tuesday night in LA.
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9: Sydney, cloudy, 14 to 19. Melbourne, partly cloudy, 7 to 16. Brisbane, partly cloudy, 13 to 25. Perth, showers easing, 8 to 18. Adelaide, mostly sunny, 8 to 19. Hobart, possible late shower, 5 to 17. Canberra, cloud clearing, 3 to 18. And Darwin, sunny, 23 to 34.
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12: 6 minutes past five on the East Coast, 24 to five in South Australia and the Northern Territory, and six past three in the West. Hope your Thursday morning has started well. Coming up in a moment, Kate Mead, ABC reporter, to look at the news that's shaping up on this Thursday. But first, we need to check in with the markets and find out how they are looking ahead of open this morning. Richard Batt is private wealth advisor at Ord Minnett, and he joins us here this morning. G'day, Richard. Welcome to the program.
13: Good morning, Francis.
12: How are the markets looking overnight?
13: Well, markets offshore are a little changed. In the US, the Dow Jones is currently down 84 points or 0.1%, and the S&P 500 is currently up 11 points, whilst the NASDAQ is up 28 points at the moment. In some company news, Meta reached a settlement with state attorney generals in the US over a lawsuit alleging that its social media apps harmed young users, and the stock is actually up 1% at the moment. But shares in Nike hit a 12-year low, down 2% today after it was downgraded by a broker, and is down 40% this year and down 75% from its all-time highs back in 2021. And all eyes will be on NVIDIA's quarterly results, which will be released at 6 a.m. this morning. So expectations on how they've performed will be hopefully well, but it'll be interesting to see how they go. And looking at the Aussie dollar, it's stronger against the greenback at the moment, currently trading at 71.7 US cents, and will buy you 52.7p. Gold is lower. Spot gold's currently down 1.4%, trading at $4,592 an ounce. And oil is also lower. Brent crude is down nearly 1% at the moment, currently trading at $87.76 a barrel. And at the moment, the ASX futures are indicating that our market will be down slightly, about 7 points at this stage. And the reporting season on our market continues today, and some of the big names to report will be Qantas, Wesfarmers and Sigma Healthcare that owns the Chemist Warehouse business.
12: So reporting season goes on. Thank you, Richard.
13: Thank you, Francis.
12: Richard Batt there, private wealth advisor at Ord Minnett, with a look at the markets for us.
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12: Where it's 8 minutes past five on the east coast of Australia. Hope you're having a good morning, whatever it is that you're doing today. It's 22 to five in South Australia and the Northern Territory, and 9 past 4, 3, in the West. So many clocks, sometimes it gets hard to keep up. Kate Mead, how are you?
14: Good morning, and I'm just looking at your glasses at the moment.
12: Dumb glasses.
14: Are they?
12: Dumb glasses. I've got a new...
14: Oh, you haven't bitten the bullet? Is this what I'm hearing? What is it with middle-aged men? what not going to get proper glasses. Well, they are proper glasses. What are you telling me?
12: These are real glasses.
14: Yes, but they're what?
12: They're dumb glasses. They're not smart glasses.
14: Yes, okay. I thought you were going to be one of those people that say, oh, yeah, I just get them at the servo.
12: No, 20 buck
14: glasses. I buy five pairs.
12: But you know why? It's because we're idiots and we lose them all the time.
14: I run into one more bloke that tells me, no, I just, all right, I'll get another pair at the servo. I'll tell you what you can't get at the servo are smart glasses, and that's what I want to talk to you about. I'm looking at your glasses because one of the only ways that you can really tell if someone is wearing smart glasses is a little green or little amber light that may be flashing when it's on. Very difficult to tell. So if you're not aware, they are called smart glasses. They've been in the country for a while now, years actually, different forms. But they've gained popularity lately. We heard stories just in the last month of, a store that was selling them for about $89. And it means that you could head out into the world and film whatever you like. And it's very difficult for people to tell if you're being filmed or not. And that presents a whole lot of challenges for, you know, people filming at the beaches, at pools, in change rooms. And so the Greens are looking to launch a bill to stem that flow of devices. They're looking to gain support at the moment to stop the import of smart glasses for 12 months to give the government a chance to say, okay, how are we going to handle this? How are we going to handle the sell? What are the laws around this that need to be maybe more robust? But, yeah, I've never seen them. I've never encountered anyone wear them that I'm aware of.
12: Well, that's it.
14: So there you go.
12: So the original ones were via Google, I think, were the people, the progenitors of this. Now they're being copied and there are cheap versions of these coming into the country. So that's the thing, isn't it? And that means that they don't have the same
14: quality. They blurry.
12: But also the very thin veil of security in them. So the Google one's supposed to go green when you light it up or whatever it is so that you can see that someone's filming. So you've got, but these ones don't.
14: Yeah. I'm still looking at glasses going, okay, no.
12: What?
14: They're just rigid, normal, everyday glasses.
12: Danny Gorog, who's a regular on this program, Talking Tech, he has them. He likes them because he can, rather than having to use his phone, he can sort of say, you know, Siri or whatever, where is my nearest coffee shop? Blah, blah, blah. And it will tell him in his ear.
14: Yeah, okay.
12: So he does have to pull his phone out and read. So it saves you from doing that. So it does have some functionality, but I still find that a little bit sort of creepy that you're sort of that enmeshed in the data world. But, you know, that's the reason why people wear them. But it seems really weird to actually walk around, you know, relying, seeing the world literally through the lens of your digital device.
14: Yeah. And, you know, you've just raised something about your tech expert, you know, that likes it to be able to talk into the ear. What we're not talking about when this discussion is rolling out is those people that are using a form of smart glasses for a disability. What you just described would be a game changer for people that maybe can't see, can't read.
12: Or have immobility in their hands.
14: Oh, my, all those things. So when you're looking at this story today, you know, they have ruled out or they have kind of put the need for smart glasses over in another category. So that would be looked at completely different to just me and you that go, oh, well, let's go for a walk around the city today and see what we can see.
12: See, what I think needs to happen, here's the compromise. He's me thinking on.

0: on the go here. So this could be
1: Prime Minister for a day. Yeah. Let's do it.
0: If you're going to buy smart glasses, they have to look like a pair of Elton John's most outlandish glasses, like, you know, like big frames, bright colours. I can see them from a mile away, so everybody
1: knows
0: you're wearing smart glasses.
1: Yeah, yeah. So or they're going to think that you're dressed up as Elton John for the day. It presents a different challenge.
0: You just have to just make them really big and garish and oversized.
1: There has to be something to say. It's got to be more than a green light. Look at me. I'm still being serious about it. Like, yeah, you're right. There really should be filming at the moment.
0: Why am I not in these cabinet meetings solving these problems for people?
1: Catch up with the Greens. They're launching it. They might be into it.
0: Right into it.
1: Anyway,
0: problem
1: so you might,
0: solved.
1: You might hear about the smart glasses in your news today, and you'll at least know what we're talking about, what they are talking
0: the
1: about.
0: The big Bootsy Collins ones. I don't know if you know Bootsy. Bootsy Collins, the bass guitar, funk bass guitar, had big star glasses. They were sort of like in the shape of a star, and they were big and silver. No. If everyone with smart glasses had those on, you'd know who was filming you. Some space funketeer from the 20th century.
1: I have no idea who you're talking about, but I promise to Google it. I'm finding everybody. This is happening regularly with you. I'm going to have to go Google that.
0: Yeah, Bootsy Collins glasses.
1: Okay, should I know?
0: You will soon.
1: Okay. For lung cancer, we have a story that's coming out. Now, the National Lung Cancer Screening Program, it's been running for just over 12 months, and they've got their first set of results that are in at the moment. So this is a really promising story. More than 400 lung cancers have been detected in that first year. So Australians are eligible for screening if they have a history of heavy smoking. So there was a woman from Queensland, Susie. She thinks that the program has saved her life after a scan picked up her lung cancer. Her mother died when she was 57 of lung cancer, and she was just 9 years old at the time. And that's what they say is that early detection, right? So this is why this program is so important and these results are so great to hear. Now, experts are saying that the next challenge is making sure more eligible people come forward for screening and that the resources are available to treat people's cancer, particularly in regional areas. So that's what they've found out in this 12 months, that don't think that, oh, well, I've been smoking all these years and, you know, I wouldn't be eligible because I have been doing that. You're exactly eligible. They want you to come forward and say, okay, we know you've been smoking. All right, let's get you screened. Let's see what we can do before it goes too far.
0: So that is a real game changer in terms of early detection?
1: Huge. Absolutely huge. 400 people, that's fantastic.
0: Yeah, and that early detection in all cancers is so crucial, isn't it, before the problem becomes significant, moves beyond its original location. All those things that time makes a massive difference.
1: Yeah, yeah. So, and I like, too, that they're acknowledging straight up the challenges that it can be for people living in regional areas. So,
0: yeah, this SMS come through. My sister's breast cancer was picked up during a lung cancer screening.
1: So, there you go. Say no more. That's it. Saved her life, potentially. Hands on heart. Yep. Yeah, that is such great news. I'm thrilled to hear that.
0: Kate Mead's with us, ABC reporter, having a look at some of the news that'll be doing the rounds today. And yesterday, lots of love, lots of sadness, lots of memories of Dolly. And today, another star of stage and of the big screen has said goodbye as the curtain call.
1: You will hear this in your news, on your feed, everywhere you go today. Tim Curry, 80 years old, has passed away. Now, he's been quite unwell since about 2012. I believe he suffered a stroke, and so he has been unwell for some time. He, of course, was the star in the Rocky Horror Picture Show, which, even having a look at it early this morning, you forget that when it first was released,
0: it was saucy.
1: Well, yes, it was a bit saucy, but also a flop. And then it got this cult following that everyone, you know, got on board with. Not everyone, but, you know, it definitely got a cult following. This is a little of Tim back in 1974 talking about his experience being a part of the movie, transitioning from the musical into the movie. This is what he said at the time.
2: It is parody, but it also, I play it and think it as a kind of grisly reality. And Frankenfurter, as a variation on Frankenstein, is obsessed with image and the way that things look. And but I see him.

0: and play him as a kind of grisly, real freak.
1: You've scarce been out of drag now for about close on 3 years. How sick of you are you of the part? How much now do you want to escape?
0: Well, it's sort of like Topsy, really. I mean, it's just growed, and one has to sort of go with it, really. I found making the film more annoying in that way than doing the play, because if you do the play, it's just 2 hours a day, and that you're actually in it doing it, and the rest of the day you're yourself. And doing the film, partly because I've never made one before, and so the work for me is total. I found it, for the first time, actually beginning to be a bit schizophrenic, in that if you spend the whole day in a pound and a half of Max Factor, at the end of the day, when you wipe it off, there's always a little bit left in the cracks.
2: Max Factor. I'll tell you what, that's hard makeup to get off.
3: Pound and a half.
2: Now, I should mention he also, of course, was in It and Clue and Annie as well, but my biggest question for you today is, when you're at the wedding and the time walk comes on, are you getting up on that dance floor, Francis Leach?
3: I think it's mandatory.
2: That and the nut bush, it certainly is.
3: Yes, and the Macarena too, for the younger ones.
2: I found
3: the line and just jumped right over the top of it. Thanks, Kate.
2: Thank you.
3: We're going to catch up with Warwick Long from ABC Rural and the host of the Country Hour in a moment here on ABC Radio Overnights.

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0: 24 past five on the East Coast. It's 6 minutes to five in South Australia and the Northern Territory, and 24 past three in the West. Time to catch up with our good friend Warwick Long, ABC Rural and the host of the Vic Country Hour. Good morning, mate.
6: Morning, Francis. How are we?
0: I'm well. I'm sure you used to cut, oh, you probably still do, cut up on the dance floor with a bit of Time Warp action.
6: Oh, look, I was definitely more Nutbush than Time Warp, but I at least, you know what I like about the Time Warp? Even though I wasn't 100% into it, it tells you what to do in the song. So, you know, as long as you're listening, you can sort of keep up. There are other people who are always going to be a step ahead of you, but I could still feel like I was taking part, especially at the right time of the night.
0: The right time of the night, when everyone's sort of... A reaction to just slowing down a little bit, are you suggesting?
6: Yeah, exactly. And then you, as long as you're sort of on your game, you're in there. You're in there for the Time Warp. I think that works. Tim Curry, what a legend.
0: Yes. Like,
6: after Dolly yesterday and Tim today. And Kate did a wonderful job going through some of his roles, but I will always remember him as Long John Silver in Muppets and the Treasure Island.
0: Oh, yes.
6: He was just kind of that guy, wasn't he? You would see him as a character in all of these movies, and one of those people who was always there but was always a different character every time you saw him, and embodied that character so well. So yeah. He was a great Long John Silver. Yeah.
0: Thank you, Tim, and Vale to you. Hey, we need to talk apples. Let's talk apples.
6: Yeah.
0: Australia's developed the Pink Lady, the Royal Gala, and other breeds. We found this week that apples have been expensive. And that's not great news, is it?
6: Yeah, I wonder if you've noticed this, if you've been out shopping at the fruit shop or in the supermarkets, and it's really over the last year and a half, apples have constantly been quite a low-cost option in the fruit aisle for a lot of people shopping in the supermarkets.
0: You left out the word delicious.
6: Yeah, and a very, very good eating. So the two sort of fruits that define how much, usually the rest, what we pay for the rest of our fruit trolley is bananas are the big one. That's why they put them near the trolleys for you. And apples, right? They're two of the really big fruits that define how much we're spending. But there's been a real change happening in apples lately, and that has been the price because something's happening in how we're growing our apples, and we're starting to see that change now. So we've been in this oversupply for most of this century, really, since the 2000s. But in the last couple of years, we've seen a lot of more corporate entities buy up a lot of family farms. So the Golden Valley, where I live, grows sort of 40 to 50% of Australia's apples, right? And we've seen sort of five family farms get put together and essentially sold to one big Canadian pension fund in one case, and another one be packaged up and sold to another massive fruit business as well. And so as we've seen a lot of the smaller family businesses get out, we've seen a lot more ruthless decisions start to be made on whether apple blocks were making money or not. And a lot of apples have been pushed out. And that's led to about the last year or so, we had a shortfall and the prices have gone up. So you're going from sort of buying quite often apples around $4 a kilo at supermarkets and things like that. They've been around $7 and $7.50
0: yes.
6: quite regularly lately. And that's a big change, isn't it?
0: So that must be really painful for everybody who used to just buy apples as a staple. But what are people in the communities where these things traditionally have been grown feeling about that? Feeling about the loss of those orchards and the loss of that produce as part of, you know, would be generating money for the wider community, income, jobs?
6: So it's been really interesting delving into some of the numbers. And I went to the Fruit Growers Victoria Conference and where Apple and Pear Australia were presenting a lot of this data. And growers, and there are still some family growers left, and I spoke to a few of them last Thursday, they've been largely really happy to get extra prices because they've had some really hard years and some big hailstorms and so forth on individual properties have certainly made life difficult for them. So they're happy to get the extra price. But the interesting thing is when you look at the data and you find out who's collecting the extra money.
0: Yep.
6: So growers have slowly been getting extra money, but at the peak of the price increase, guess who was taking most of the profit?
0: The companies offshore?
6: The supermarkets. Ah. The supermarkets. So we can look at some of that data after the news. But, yeah, it's just really, really interesting to see what's going in Apple's and what it means for how much we're spending on them at the moment.
0: We'll talk more about that in a moment, Warwick. Warwick Long with us. It's news time.
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0: Good morning. Tony Matthews with ABC News. Devastating floods in northern Nepal and Tibet have killed more than 150 people and hundreds remain missing. South Asia correspondent Rachel Clayton reports.
1: Highway bridges and entire villages have been swept away and hundreds of tourists remain missing after a catastrophic flood hit the Nepal side of the Himalayan border. Thousands have also been evacuated in northern India over fears of downstream flooding. Video footage captured in Tibet shows people trying to outrun an enormous mudslide before being struck. Rescue efforts in Nepal have been hampered by dangerous conditions and helicopters being unable to land. There are also fears a second flood could hit the region if water trapped by debris upstream is released.
0: There are question marks over how Queensland and the Northern Territory will manage energy demand from AI data centres without using renewables. At yesterday's National Cabinet meeting, Prime Minister Anthony Albanese said state and territory leaders came to a common position on developing new national AI standards. But Queensland and the Northern Territory are claiming a win, defying federal demands that the energy-hungry centres be powered by renewables. The Grattan Institute's Energy and Climate Change Program Director, Alison Reeve, says there are unanswered questions.
2: So we really need to understand from both of them exactly how they plan to meet the extra growth in load, noting that the state-owned assets will hit their capacity and won't be able to provide any more.
0: The Aviation Safety Watchdog hasn't ruled out widening the scope of its investigations into a spate of recent safety mishaps at Sydney Airport. There are currently six separate investigations underway, including two more that were revealed yesterday. The Australian Transport Safety Bureau says the latest two were not classified as near misses or serious. It says there was no immediate risk of collision, with flight and ground crews intervening and reacting appropriately to prevent anything happening. It says if its current investigations expose underlying or systemic safety issues, it might combine the investigations or widen the scope. Conflicting reports have emerged about whether Iran and Oman have struck a deal over the ongoing management of the Strait of Hormuz. Middle East correspondent Matthew Doran reports.
3: Iranian state media started reporting a senior Islamic Revolutionary Guard commander declaring an agreement between the two countries, which sit either side of the choked shipping lane, had been reached. But other senior Iranian sources quickly started walking that back. The two countries have been locked in talks for weeks, discussing things such as management fees for the strait and what routes ships will take. It's further fueled confusion about exactly who's calling the shots in the broader negotiations to end the war, with the US President Donald Trump again raising doubts about the health of Iran's supreme leader, Mojtaba Khamenei. Matthew Doran, ABC News, Jerusalem.
0: The Duke and Duchess of Sussex have landed back in the UK, arriving on a private jet as they move their life from California. Europe correspondent Catherine Diss reports.
4: Prince Harry.

0: And his wife Meghan shocked fans, royal watchers and even close family when they announced they'd be moving back to the United Kingdom after living in the US for the past 6 years. While it's not yet disclosed, it's speculated the couple will move to a private residence in the picturesque Cotswolds outside of London, and their two children, Archie and Lilibet, have been enrolled in school. The couple gave up royal duties in early 2020 when they moved to California as family relations soured. They'll live in the UK as non-working royals. Catherine Diss, ABC News, London.
1: English actor Tim Curry, best known for starring in the musical The Rocky Horror Picture Show, has died at the age of 80. Curry first played the role of Dr. Frankenfurter on stage before the film version, which was released in 1975. The actor also played the clown Pennywise in the 1990 TV version of Stephen King's It and was Long John Silver in 1996's Muppet Treasure Island. Tim Curry's other films included The Hunt for Red October and Home Alone 2, and he was also nominated for 3 Tony Awards on Broadway. Looking at the weather for New South Wales, mostly sunny apart from the chance of light showers along the northern and central parts of the coast and the adjacent ranges. Sydney's weather, cloudy, the slight chance of a shower, a top today of 19 degrees. Right now it's 13 degrees on the coast, it's 14 in Penrith, and the humidity is on 91%. Mostly sunny for tomorrow and a top of 20 degrees, partly cloudy on Saturday, mostly sunny on Sunday.
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4: Good morning, good morning. How are you this morning? It's a Thursday, the 27th of August. And yesterday, yes, we learned that sadly, H5N1 avian bird flu, has reached the Illawarra. You might have heard this on ABC Illawarra Drive yesterday, the case of a crested tern at Windang being found and testing positive. You hear a little bit from the chief vet if you missed it on Drive with Steph yesterday afternoon, and we'll talk much more about it after 7:30 this morning. But yes, it's here. What does it mean if you have chooks, chickens in the area? What does it mean if you have cats? It's far more dangerous for cats than for dogs, but similarly, you need to keep dogs well away from any sick or injured birds, but certainly cats. So yeah, it's here. So look, we'll hear from the chief vet in just a moment. And of course, crested terns usually nesting on five islands, which is one of those 34 sites around the state that are considered vulnerable because of the species that they support. And Five Islands, one of those with the crested terns, concerning, yeah? So look, we will talk a fair bit about that this morning because it is something we've been waiting for, not hoping for, that's for sure. But that coming up this morning. Also, we'll hear from another CBD resident here in Wollongong who's concerned about some of the plans that are floating around, multiple plans for incredibly tall buildings here in Wollongong that residents think will not just change the character of the city, but will also really damage the amenity of life for residents already there. So that's coming up later on this morning as well. Loads of interesting stuff to come on a day that will be reasonably pleasant today. Just the slight chance of a shower inland this morning. Near zero chance of rain anywhere else. 15 to 19 degrees, the top temperatures. Warming up a few degrees for tomorrow. Mostly sunny. Saturday, partly cloudy. Slight chance of a shower along the coastal fringe. And Sunday, mostly sunny. No sign of any shower activity on Sunday. And pretty warm, particularly for those of you about the Highlands. Top temperatures of 18 on Sunday and 21 on the coast. So partly cloudy pretty much everywhere. Fair bit of cloud around Bulleye this morning. No rain at all, but Bowral expecting possibly up to a mil of rain today. On the coastal waters, I hope this forecast is okay for the Australian shortboard titles that are still going on. I'm not sure whether I'll be surfing this morning. We'll see if we can have a look a little later if you want to get down and have a squiz at some of the best surf

is going around. Southerly winds today, 15 to 20 knots, reaching up to 25 knots offshore south of Point Perpendicular early in the morning. Winds becoming variable at about 10 knots late this afternoon. Seas up to 2 metres, decreasing to below a metre during the afternoon, and a southerly swell of 2 metres with some cloud clearing. If you're a surfer, how does that sound to you? I wouldn't know. I might need some experts to tell me if that's a reasonable forecast. What's a southerly swell of 2 metres going to do and seas up to a couple of metres, easing off a little throughout the day? I wonder. Let's take a look at current temperatures this morning. 13 at Albion Park, 14 at Bulambi, 8 at High Range, 13 at Jervis Bay, 14 in Kiama, 8.5 at Mossvale, 12 in Nowra, 14 at Point Perpendicular, 14 at Port Kembla, Ulladulla 11, Braidwood 7, and Goulburn at the airport, 9 degrees. And checking on the roads for you on this Thursday morning, there is a broken down truck at Menangle Park on the Hume motorway. So that's affecting northbound traffic. It is in the breakdown lane, but I don't think anything too bad. And otherwise, closer to home, things looking good. But something has just happened on the M5. I don't know what it is, but traffic really slowing. Just past Heathcote Road, eastbound on the M5. So I'm not sure the cause of that at the moment, but clearly there's quite a large build-up of traffic that's just beginning there. So as soon as I get a reason for that, I will let you know. But just be aware of that. Otherwise, A-OK this morning. Bit of music to start with. What about this? This is The Emotions. 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

0: Greg, by no means am I any expert, but what I do know is that dogs can transmit the virus. They can pick it up. They can transmit it. That can mean they're a big danger to the kind of animals that are really susceptible and quite vulnerable to bird flu, which is, of course, chooks and cats as well. Apparently, bird flu is pretty much fatal to cats. So if you're a cat owner, you have to be very careful with letting your cat roam free. And dogs, it's really rare for them to get sick from bird flu, apparently, but they can most certainly carry it and be asymptomatic and pass it on to other animals like chickens and cats. That's my understanding, Greg. So I'm sure we'll learn much more about this now that it has actually arrived on our shores. So yes, the Illawarra has confirmed its first case of H5 bird flu. Yesterday, authorities confirmed a greater crested tern found dead near Windang has tested positive after it was reported to the Emergency Animal Disease Hotline by a member of the public. It's the 14th H5 bird flu incidents recorded in New South Wales, and the government says there are no signs of mass wildlife deaths here. Nearby Five Islands off Wollongong and the Shoalhaven Estuary, as I mentioned, are among those 34 sites across the state that have been identified for H5 preparedness because of some of the vulnerable wildlife that they are a habitat for. New South Wales Chief Veterinary Officer, who's pretty much in charge of the response, Dr. Joe Coombe, told Stefan Postuma that the bird was discovered on Lake Illawarra at Windang, near the caravan park.
1: Yeah, so it was near Windang, and it was reported by a member of the public into the Emergency Animal Disease Hotline, and then subsequently a member of the response team went out and took a sample. I believe that was sort of a couple of days ago, and it made its way to our laboratory where the sample was tested and confirmed as having H5N1 avian influenza or bird flu.
2: Do we know any more specific information about where in Windang it was found? Because it's an interesting place in that we have a huge Lake Illawarra, a big saltwater estuary system. Then we've got a river that runs out to the sea. You've got a river mouth, and then you've got beaches in Windang as well. Obviously, a lot of birds in that estuary area. Do we know where in particular it was found?
1: I believe it was near the caravan park in Windang.
2: On the banks of Lake Illawarra. Can you tell us what then happened when it was confirmed that it was positive? What does the department do to begin making the public and making council aware of the situation?
1: Yeah, so I mean, the process is that we always inform council immediately that we know about a case. So, of course, that was done. So they are aware. We also send out public information on H5 bird flu to ensure that people in the local area are aware. But of course, you would have seen that we've been doing that since the very first detection occurred in Western Australia back in June. So, obviously that information sharing has ramped up throughout. And has been rolled out across all of New South Wales. I guess the other important thing is that although we are always responding to the Emergency Animal Disease Hotline calls and taking these samples and often ruling out that, it is even bird flu, we've had over 5,000 calls so far to the hotline. Once we do get a positive detection like this, we then actually ramp up the surveillance efforts in that particular area. So we'll be actually, looking at where we need to send out people to sort of go and actually look for signs of sick or dead birds. But as I say, we'll also be sending out those messages through all our communications networks, social media, etc. And of course, on the radio, like we're doing now, to make people aware of what to look for. And of course, that is, unusual signs of sickness in wild birds, or dead birds, if they're sort of walking on the beach or whatever. Obviously, these have mostly been coastal birds so far, the greater crested terns. Just making people aware that they need to then report it to the Emergency Animal Disease Hotline, which is 1-800-675-888. And then we will triage those calls and obviously deploy people to go and sample the birds if needed.

0: I must say, Joe, there was a bit of confusion here in the office this morning when we were trying to get confirmation about this positive case. We read about it in a local publication. So we first heard about the case and then we put calls into Wollongong Council, who said that they weren't aware of a positive case of bird flu, and that was this morning. And then, you know, we looked on social media and we were trying to get confirmation and these kinds of things. It wasn't easy for us to get the information that we needed in terms of confirming from the relevant authorities and from council that there was a positive case. Do you think that there was a bit of a disconnect? Do you think that this could have been done better when it comes to a detection of H5 bird flu near one of the biggest cities in New South Wales?
1: Well, certainly I can look into that sort of information flow and make sure that that's addressed if that's been a concern. But, you know, we do have a pretty well-established method, and my understanding was that the council was informed as soon as, you know, I got that confirmation from the laboratory. So, whether that was disseminated further or not, I guess I can't comment on that. But I'd emphasise that, you know, I need to put the whole of the coastline of New South Wales on notice, because this is now well established in the Australian greater crested tern population. You know, I'm sure you're aware it is, you know, there are now many, many, many deaths of these birds occurring in South Australia and in Victoria. We're a little behind. We've had a cluster down in the sort of southeast area, Murrimbula, Naruma. Now we're seeing it in a single, at this point, greater crested tern for a fair bit further north. But these birds do travel the entire length of our coastline. So I guess I'm putting the whole of New South Wales on notice that you may well start to see these birds on your coastline. And, you know, it is now here in Australia, and unfortunately we are going to continue to see these birds succumbing and potentially other types of birds as well.
0: Just finally, we did see that baby seal wash up on a beach here in Wollongong a couple of days ago. Is there any update as to whether or not that tested positive?
1: No, I'm very pleased to be able to share the news that actually we got the negative results from the lab today. It was just before I called you, actually, on that seal. So, yeah, some good news to come out of this at this point. But, again, you know, there have now been two seals detected with the virus down in South Australia. I think we need to prepare ourselves that may be something we do see as and when we start to get a lot more birds being detected with the virus.
2: So there we go. It has arrived. So be vigilant, everybody. Like I said, we'll talk much more about that a little bit later on after 7:30 this morning. That's the New South Wales Chief Veterinary Officer, Dr. Joe Coombe, speaking to Steph Postuma on ABC Illawarra Drive.
3: On ABC Illawarra, this is Melinda James.
2: Oh, if you love wood, you've got something to do. Wollongong joiner Tim Greaves loves making intricate, bespoke furniture pieces, so much so that he often doesn't even get around to selling them. Tim will be part of the Coromel Timber Mill Open Day this Saturday, sharing a few of his favourite pieces and teaching people some of the things he's learned. He spoke to Justin Huntsdale.
4: Well, I bought a house, and I'd never built or worked on anything before, and it was about 8 years ago, and I walked in and I looked around and I went, yeah, I reckon I can do a whole house, why not? And I yanked everything out, and with a borrowed drill and a borrowed drop saw, I just started building stuff. And I learned as I went. I don't have any formal qualifications as a builder or woodworker. I do a lot of diverse things over time, and I sort of settled on what I do now, which is furniture. Mostly I love doing furniture, tables, boxes. I do a little bit of wood turning. I like picking up new skills rather than make specific things over and over again. That gets boring quickly. You know, I did a bit of framing for a girlfriend who was an artist. After you've made 40 or 50 canvas frames, you're like, okay, I want to do something else now. Yeah, I like the new skills that I can get that comes with doing different projects.
5: And how did the house turn out?
4: Actually, it came out really well. I got to the point where it was easier for me to rip off a door frame and build a new one than to strip 40 years of old paint off it.
5: Okay, now you're involved in the open day that's happening here at the Coromel Timber Mill, and one of the interesting things about your career, Tim, is that you've spent a bit of time learning some craft in Japan. Mm-hmm. Tell us that story about how you came to be over there.

0: Okay, well, when I say I like picking up new skills, I've done quite a few different courses in Australia, Sturt School of Woodworking, that sort of thing, where they focus on making a particular piece, a table, a lamp, whatever it may be. But I really wanted to learn the techniques so I can make anything. And I mean, anyone that's looked on Instagram will see like the Japanese joinery videos where these things go together perfectly.
1: I haven't. What are you talking about?
0: You haven't seen it? Okay. Basically, if you look up Japanese joinery, they're very complex hand-cut joints that hold together without any sort of glue or nails. And they really are a work of art by themselves. And you put these things together, and they don't even look like the two pieces of timber have been joined. They fit together so perfectly. And I thought, oh, geez, I'd really love to be able to do that. Turns out you need about 30 years of experience doing it to be able to do that, but I'm working at it. So I found the Sekoyasha International Craft School in Kyoto, which is the only school in Japan that taught in English. All the others teach purely in Japanese. So I booked in to do a course over there for a month, just working with hand tools. We spent a month doing just two chisels and a plane. That's all we used. The way I got there, though, I almost didn't make it. I had a serious crash on a push bike where I went through a windshield the week before I was due to go. But I'd had this course booked in for a year, and they only take five people per course. I'm like, no, I am going. I ended up, you can see all my scars up my arms. I ended up with about 50 stitches, a couple of nights in hospital, and then I was 2 days at home and went, I'm going. And I got on the plane, bandaged up with the world's biggest first aid kit. Flew to Kyoto. It was my first overseas trip ever, so I'm just like, nah, this is crazy. And I found my Airbnb at, I don't know, 2 a.m. And I had to change all the bandages and stuff, so I'm there with no painkillers, this giant first aid kit, going like, this is some Jason Bourne stuff. How the hell did I end up in this situation with a bottle of wine for a painkiller and just did it all myself? And then borrowed a push bike to get to the school the next day to start the course.
1: Wow. And working with your hands as well, that must have been challenging, carrying a few injuries.
0: I was determined, actually. After about 2 weeks, the stitches had to come out, and I had the help of a young German guy who was very keen. He's, oh, please, please, let me help. I'm like, hey, well, you're pretty keen to pick up the pliers there, bro. Just chill out. But anyway, I took the stitches out and just kept going. But yeah, it was well worth the effort. I thoroughly enjoyed it, and I learned a lot, especially about the specific mindset of Japanese artisans. It's very, very different to the Western mindset, where people want things fast, cheap, and perfect. The Japanese craftsmen specialize, and they seriously specialize. Like, you don't just make bowls, you make miso bowls, and that's all they make. Or if they carve spoons, they carve these type of spoons, and that's all they do. It's not like a Western woodworker where you've got to sort of be across all sorts of projects. And the customers over there are happy to wait for the quality of the workmanship that they know they're going to get, which does not happen over here.
1: Is there a market for you to put into practice these skills that you learnt, or is it, as you say, just part of acquiring skills professionally?
0: In Australia, no, there's not really a market, especially with this economy. No one's looking for high-end pieces because they are very expensive. Aside from the cost of timber, the amount of labor that goes into something with good joinery, and especially anything that's done by hand, takes an incredible amount of time. Labor's not free. There's not really a market. I do it because I like making things. I'm sure one day there'll be an episode of Storage Wars where they'll open up a container and there's $200,000 worth of furniture I've made and never sold. But that was never the point for me. I never wanted to do it as a business. Once you turn your hobby into a business, it becomes work and you don't enjoy it anymore.
1: I'm talking to Tim Greaves, who's a joiner, someone who's going to be involved in the open day at the Coromel Timber Mill on Saturday the 29th, 8 till 3 p.m. is when it's happening, and I assume there'll be some pieces of yours, Tim, that you'll be showing. What is it about creating these things and seeing them as a finished product that you love?
0: I like the fact that most of the pieces I make are one-offs. I very rarely make two of the same thing. So every time I do it, I've got to learn something new, figure out a new problem, mess it up, fix it up. It's when it all comes together, I make a little Instagram video and I get 200 views and 6 likes, and that's all I get out of it. But I don't do it for any other reason than I like doing it. The salvaged slabs that otherwise would have ended up as firewood, I've turned into coffee tables, entry tables, side tables. Like I said, I like tables. It makes it an interesting room,

0: And if I stick with more traditional styles with a little bit of my own design freedom, they tend to be, I don't know, it seems like a dramatic word. They sort of be a little bit timeless.
1: And what do you like about this kind of concept of urban salvage and reusing trees and making something beautiful out of something that would have ended up at the tip or at the mulch?
0: What I really like about this is just the availability of the different types of unique timber. If you go to any of the bulk hardware stores, Bunnings, whatnot, they have a couple of styles of timber, and that's all they've got. Whereas here, you don't need 6, 8 meter lengths of things. I want 2 feet of something, and they have it. Some of the tables that I've made, when they're full of holes and cracks, any commercial, big commercial operation would have thrown it in the bin. But here, you work with resin, you turn it into something that will last. And these are, heirloom pieces that will last 40, 50, 60 years, no problem. The stuff that you get online, in 2 years, you'll be replacing it because it'll either be out of style or it just will fall apart. So things that would otherwise go in the bin or the fireplace, they're turned into something that has value for me.
2: Oh, how lovely. That's joiner Tim Greaves talking to Justin Hunsdale. The open day on in Corrimal this Saturday, 8 a.m. to 3 p.m. It's news time.
3: It's 6 o'clock. Tony Matthews with ABC News. At least 34 Australians are among hundreds of foreign tourists missing after flash floods swept through the border region between Nepal and Tibet, with more than 150 people dead. A Nepali tourism official has told journalists that dozens of Australians are among the missing. They say also missing are 133 people from India who were on a pilgrimage to a Hindu sacred site, as well as 47 Americans, 33 Britons and 24 Canadians. The Department of Foreign Affairs and Trade has been contacted. A warning, this next story contains distressing details. It's believed the death of a teenage girl on Sydney's northern beaches was the result of a suspected sexual choking act. Emergency services were called to a home in Eleanor Heights on Sunday night and found the girl unresponsive. They treated her at the scene and she was airlifted to hospital but died 2 days later. Police and paramedics have not revealed details of her injuries or disclosed the likely cause of death, but two sources with knowledge of the matter have told the ABC she's believed to have lost consciousness after being choked during sexual intercourse. One source says police were told it was a consensual act. There have been no arrests or charges, but police say inquiries are ongoing. Independent federal MP Zali Steggall, who holds the neighbouring northern Sydney electorate of Warringah, described her death as devastating.
4: It's just so horrific, and I can't begin to imagine the trauma for her family and what they're going through.
3: Queensland Premier David Crisafulli says an agreement reached between states and territories on energy rules for data centres is a win for his state. National Cabinet yesterday agreed to mandatory rules to manage the data centre boom. Queensland and the Northern Territory are claiming a win, defying federal demands that the energy-hungry centres be powered by renewables. Mr Crisafulli says Queensland has a point of difference in its energy system and as such should remain energy agnostic.
5: It's a good win, but a win for everyone and an acknowledgement on that point of difference. And I think that shows you can, if you work collaboratively, you can get a good opportunity on things, and that's an example.
3: The federal government says it will push ahead with its national gun buyback scheme despite several states refusing to sign on. New South Wales and the ACT have joined the Commonwealth, while Queensland has rejected the plan and Victoria and South Australia are yet to commit. National Cabinet has separately agreed Australian citizenship will become a condition of holding a firearm licence, although some exceptions are expected. Prime Minister Anthony Albanese says the federal offer remains open, but states and territories will ultimately decide whether to participate.
6: The offer is there from the Commonwealth. WA have already had their system. New South Wales, we signed 50. ACT signed up just on the weekend. But we intend to proceed. States and territories are responsible for their own decisions.
3: Social media giant Meta has agreed to settle its legal battle against US states over claims its Facebook and Instagram platforms are fueling teen social media addiction. Nick Palmiter reports.
7: 29 US states had sued Meta in federal court, accusing it of contributing to the youth mental health crisis by deliberately designing features that addict children to its platforms and hiding them from the public. It also argued Meta violated federal laws by routinely collecting data on children under 13 without their parents' consent. However, the parties have now opted to settle, with the social media giant paying out as much as around $23.6 billion to the states. Under the proposed settlement, Meta has agreed to adopt a series of safety features, including a hard cap on daily time limits and pauses for children using Instagram and Facebook.
3: And Australia's top men's singles tennis player, Alex de Minaur, will come home to lead the nation's latest Davis Cup challenge in Brisbane next month. Australia will play Poland at Pat Rafter Arena on the 19th and 20th of September, days after de Minaur's run at the US Open at Flushing Meadows. To the weather, mostly sunny apart from the chance of light showers along the northern and central parts of the coast and adjacent ranges. Sydney's weather, cloudy with the slight chance of a shower and a top today of 19 degrees. Right now it's 13 degrees on the coast. It's also 13 in Penrith and the humidity is on 88%. ABC News.
8: Good morning, welcome to AM. I'm Rachel Mealy, coming to you from the lands of the Turrbal and Yuggera people in Brisbane. A major disaster is unfolding in Nepal. Nepalese authorities say more than 30 Australians are among hundreds of people reported missing after a flash flood near the border with Tibet swept away all in its path. Our China correspondent Alison Horn joined me a short time ago.
9: We don't know exactly what has caused it. There is some suspicion that a landslide or a mudslide of some sort has then caused this giant torrent of water to rush downstream along the Nepali-Tibetan border. The mudslide went onto the Tibetan side and there are hundreds of people missing there. It hit a big port and border crossing area there. And then you've got the floods on the Nepal side that has really devastated entire villages there. The vision that is starting to come out from those areas is really horrifying. You're seeing entire homes and areas just being completely washed away as people scramble to get out of the way of this torrent of flood water. It is still a pretty fluid situation because authorities can't necessarily get onto the ground there at the moment, but at least 150 people have been killed in Nepal so far, and there are hundreds more missing, including about 400 or so foreigners, according to Nepal's tourism officials. Now, crucially in that as well, we are hearing that at least 34 of them are Australians. Now, that is just according to a tourism official in Nepal. We have contacted the Department of Foreign Affairs and Trade, but we haven't got a response from them. But also, according to this tourism official, there are around 100 Indians, 54 US citizens, and 33 UK citizens who are also missing in that area. This is a part of the world that is a very popular site for pilgrims to make annual tours there. We understand that's the situation at the moment. These people are unaccounted for, but because authorities can't get on the ground, they can't land helicopters there, and in most parts of that area, the communication channels are cut off as well. It's still a really rapidly evolving situation.
8: And I imagine that a coordinated rescue recovery effort is going to be very difficult in this sort of terrain.
9: Yeah, you're talking about really mountainous terrain that is difficult to access at the best of times, but now we've got areas that have had complete highways and roads washed out. It's inaccessible by car at the moment. Nepalese authorities are saying their helicopters can't land there because it's too dangerous still. There's nowhere safe for them to be able to land. Likewise, that's happening on the Tibet side as well, where Chinese authorities have sent thousands of personnel to the area to try to help in this recovery effort, but they physically can't get onto the ground.
8: Alison Horne there. Queensland will be allowed to go its own way, using coal or gas to power data centres, despite a push from the Prime Minister to mandate renewables. The federal government is expected to legislate new national standards for data centres early next year, but has conceded some ground amid backlash from the Sunshine State. Here's political reporter Jack Mackay.
10: Queensland Premier David Crisafulli is declaring victory after a standoff with the Prime Minister.
5: It's a good win, but a win for everyone and an acknowledgement on that point of difference.
10: That point of difference, the Premier says, is how Queensland's energy system works.
5: We do own our generation, our transmission, our distribution. That's a big point of difference, and by doing so, we're able to control that energy mix.
10: Queensland has emerged as the most vocal critic of the Albanese government's push to force developers to use renewables to power data centres. It wants to use a mix of electricity sources, including coal. And now it appears it's got what it wanted, with the Prime Minister making this concession after yesterday's National Cabinet meeting.
6: In Queensland, you have public ownership of power generation, transmission and distribution. So that if there is surplus, then that, of course, could be available.
10: It paves the way for Queensland and David Crisafulli to go their own way. But Anthony Albanese says he'll still forge ahead with plans for nationally consistent standards for the power-hungry data centres, with legislation to be introduced to Parliament early next year.
6: We want to make sure that in attracting investment, we don't have 8 different systems operating around the country.
10: South Australia's Labor Premier Peter Malinauskas denies Anthony Albanese was rolled in his push for a renewables mandate on data centres.
11: What we agreed upon is that renewables will principally be the form of energy that will power data centres in the future in Australia, acknowledging that there are different circumstances through the fact that in Queensland, for instance, they have state-owned generation.
10: Like Queensland, the Northern Territory also owns its own electricity generators, and its country Liberal government has welcomed the Prime Minister's concession, but there are still questions over how yesterday's agreement will work as data centres come online. Alison Reeve is the Grattan Institute's Energy and Climate Change Program Director.
12: Both of those states have made the case that they own the power assets, and so therefore they have more control than what the other states do. But those power assets are powering load that is already there. So we really need to understand from both of them exactly how they plan to meet the extra growth in load.
10: The government is expected to have draft legislation on the issue ready by the end of the year.
8: Jack Mackay reporting. There's growing support for an import ban on so-called smart glasses amid an influx of low-cost devices that are being used to film Australians without their consent. The Greens plan to launch a Senate bill when Parliament sits next to halt the import of wearable recording devices for at least 12 months until tougher privacy protections are passed into law. The ABC's national technology reporter Ange Lavoie-Pierre has this report.
13: On a crowded street, a self-described professional pickup artist walks up to women he's never met before and starts conversations.
14: Hey, excuse me. I had to come say hi. You're spectacular.
13: It's called Rizzing. It's huge on social media, and most of it comes from the US. But we're starting to see Australian copycats.
14: I love how you're so taken aback by it. It's like as if this is not happening to you all day.
13: The women in the videos don't know they're being filmed because Rizzing videos are made using smart glasses. And now there's a new generation of cheap devices flooding into the Australian market.
15: When you see potential harm coming at scale, you know, the first thing government should do is take protective measures to prevent that harm happening, and the Commonwealth controls the borders.
13: Green Senator David Shoebridge is proposing a 12-month import ban on smart glasses as a matter of urgency.
15: If these covert recordable devices become ubiquitous, sort of saturate our society, you're never free from them. Really, we're at this point now where we can make a decision about this.
13: While first-generation smart glasses cost upwards of $500, newer entrants to the market are available for well under $100 from a number of retailers in Australia. They look like ordinary glasses and allow the wearer to record images, video and audio, mostly surreptitiously. David Shoebridge says they're just the beginning.
15: Right now it's glasses, but in a month's time, it's almost certainly going to be earbuds. Maybe it'll be a lapel pin.

0: Maybe it'll just be your T-shirt. I don't know. What we need is a prohibition on covert recordable devices, because the industry's got a taste for this.
1: The idea of an import ban has found support elsewhere on the crossbench too, including with independent Senator David Pocock.
2: We're seeing wearable devices all over the place. I do think it's sensible to be pausing the imports of a number of these devices while the Parliament actually puts some laws in place.
1: And independent MP Kate Chaney, although she would prefer to see stronger privacy laws.
3: An import pause is a temporary solution. We really need to make sure that we can regulate these devices in the long term.
1: Even the government acknowledges that Australia's privacy laws have fallen behind the times. In a statement, a spokesman for the Attorney General, Michelle Rowland, told the ABC the government is actively considering the smart glasses issue as part of its next round of long-awaited privacy reforms promised since September of 2023. Minister Rowland's spokesman didn't say whether the government was considering adopting a ban on imports.
4: And Lavoie Pierre reporting. And that's early AM for today. Briefly in finance, the Australian dollar is higher. It's buying 71.7 US cents. I'm Rachel Mealy. It's 6:15.
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7: Good morning. Thursday already. Where's the week gone? Huh? Too early on a Thursday. That's the time it is, the 27th of August. Yeah, it's too early. So we'll play Too Early Trivia very, very soon. Too early on a Thursday. It's a good time of the week. Don't think I've ever reflected on Too Early on a Thursday and where it sits in the hierarchy of good times of the week. Pretty up there, though, I reckon. Just a couple of days to go. So no excuses. You should be feeling good. The weather's pretty good. I'll give you a weather report in just a moment. No excuses. We had Kate from Coldale, name and shame a few people yesterday. If you're one of those named, you can probably rid yourself of that shame by calling this morning and playing. Kate will be listening. 1300 973 300. Let's get some news headlines with Kelly Fuller. Morning, Kel.
8: Morning, Mel. Making ABC Illawarra News. A New Zealand fur seal found dead at Coniston Beach has tested negative to H5 bird flu, as authorities confirm the Illawarra's first positive case in a greater crested tern near Wingdang. Police have released CCTV footage in an appeal to identify a man behind an armed robbery at Club Wingdang in June. Work on the Tripoli Way extension will begin by the end of the year, with a construction contract confirmed. And meanwhile, the New South Wales opposition has toured key road trouble spots across the Kiama electorate, committing to fast-tracking reclassification of Jamberoo Mountain Road if it wins government next year. And Shell Harbour City Council will trial a longer swimming season at Albion Park Pool after adopting a major review of its four aquatic facilities. Mel, a full bulletin at 6:30.
7: Thanks so much, Kel. Let's take a little look at the weather, shall we? Partly cloudy today, slight chance of a shower inland. So Bowral might get up to a mil or so. No real sign of any rain anywhere else. 15 to 19, the top temperatures today. Tomorrow, mostly sunny, 17 to 21. Saturday, the weekend ahead, looking pretty nice, actually. 16 to 20 for Saturday. A little bit of cloud about, slight chance of a shower along the coastal fringe, but no chance of any rain elsewhere. Sunday, mostly sunny, and 18 to 21. So pretty warm about the highlands on Sunday. On the coastal waters, we've got southerly winds forecast up to possibly 25 knots offshore south of Point Perpendicular early this morning. Then winds becoming variable at about 10 knots in the late afternoon. Seas up to 2 metres, decreasing to below a metre during the afternoon, and a southerly swell of 2 metres. And current temperatures this morning, 13 for Albion Park, 14 at Bulambi, 7.5 at High Range, 12 at Jervis Bay, 14 in Kiama, Mossvale 8, Nowra 12, Point Perpendicular 14, Port Kembla 14, Ulladulla 11, Braidwood 6, and Goulburn at the airport 9 degrees. Let's check on the road, shall we? Traffic. Harry Lance is there at the Transport Management Centre. Morning, Harry.
9: Morning, Mel. Looking pretty good on the roads across the Illawarra at the moment. Not seeing any major issues, breakdowns, crashes, anything like that that are causing too many headaches there. Mount Ousley Road all fine, Memorial Drive and Masters Road all clear as well. No issues on Appin Road up to Campbelltown. Hume Highway also looking pretty good towards Sydney, as is the Princes Motorway and Highway as well. Through there, not seeing any issues around

0: pretty clear run, whether you're heading up north, down south as well towards Kiama, Berry, Bomondary, all clear there. Two on the roads. On the rails too, very much the same, running on time on the Southern Highlands line, largely on time on the South Coast line at the moment, but passengers may experience some delays to services heading south away from Sydney towards Wollongong and heading further south there as well. There's some urgent track repairs at Helensburgh. At the moment, having a look at the line, I can just see one service towards Kiama, which is just arriving at North Wollongong Station soon, about 5 to 7 minutes late. The rest are on time, but just keep that in mind, those track repairs ongoing at the moment. And, of course, making sure you're planning your trip using a transport app at transportnsw.info, just in case your service may be impacted. And, of course, to keep an eye on the roads, you can visit livetraffic.com.
1: Thanks so much, Harry. Harry Lance there from the Transport Management Centre. All right, who's ready for question number one? You don't need any more time, surely. You know what to do now. You've got your phones. You're ready. Poised. Maybe you've even programmed the number into your phone, so all you've got to do is press a button. You might be listening on the app. You know, you just need to press a button if you're listening on the app. 1300 973 300 in case you need reminding.
2: It's astounding. Time is fleeting. Madness takes its toll.
1: Yeah, of course, we've been hearing the news this morning. Tim Curry, character actor in so many movies and on the stage, including, of course, Dr. Frankenfurter in the Rocky Horror Picture Show. Tim Curry has died aged 80. That, of course, who went to those midnight screenings of the Rocky Horror Picture Show on George Street in Sydney back in the day? Some people went every week. My question is, how do you do the time warp? That's my question. How do you do the time warp?
2: Time is fleeting. Madness takes its toll.
1: So 1300 973 300. I'm sure you all know how to do YMCA or I don't know, what else is there? I don't know. The Macarena. How do you do the time warp? That's my question this morning. 1300 973 300 in honour of Tim Curry, who, of course, played Dr. Frankenfurter in that pretty immortal classic, The Rocky Horror Picture Show, as a film. Pretty classic, cult favourite. Let's see. We've got Graham in Winona called in early. Graham, good morning.
3: Good morning, Mel.
1: How are you going?
3: I'm going well.
1: You've been known to do the time warp?
3: No, I knew this would happen. I get trotted by my cousin Kate from Coaldale.
1: Oh, no, you're the Graham. Cousin yeah. Graham. Oh, good morning to you, Graham. Oh,
3: I knew I'd get a question I'd have no idea about.
1: Oh, imagine you've been bullied into this by cousin Kate.
3: No, definitely not. Not my first rodeo here, but yeah. I'm sorry.
1: You've never done the time warp?
3: No, not that I can remember.
1: Oh, Graham, you've missed out. Oh well, don't let this be the last time. We'll hear from you again, Graham of Winona.
3: Thank you.
1: Thanks, Graham. See ya. Oh, he knew that would happen. Isn't that the way life works out sometimes? Ugh. Here we go. We've got Josh in Winona. I was about to say no relation, but no, of course, Graham in Winona and Josh in Winona. Probably not related. Josh, good morning.
4: Good morning.
1: Good morning. the time warp. You done it in your time?
4: Yeah.
1: All right. How do you do it, Josh?
4: Jump to the left.
1: Yep.
4: And then step to the right. Bring your knees inside.
1: What do you do first, though, before you bring your knees in? So you jump to the left.
4: You put your hands on your hips, then you just bend your knees in tight. Pelvic thrust really drive you insane.
1: Yeah, that'll do. That'll do. Here we go.
5: To the left.
6: And then step to the right.
5: With your hands on your hips.
1: The There we go, Josh. You knew it. You knew it.
4: Who would have thought I wouldn't know the words if you can't sing it? No way I was going to sing it. Absolutely not.
1: No, that would be me too. There's no way you could get me to sing that. But you said it, you know it, and I think even if you wouldn't sing it, I bet you would tear it up on the dance floor, Josh.
4: My sisters watched that religiously growing up, so...
1: Yeah, okay. I think anyone who watched it and liked it then got a bit religious about it. I had a friend in high school who went constantly to those late night screenings on George Street in Sydney.
4: It was between that and it was Little Shop of Horrors.
1: Yeah. Yep, absolutely. Well done, Josh. Question number two. What are the... So there's a leafy green herb called stevia and a Chinese melon called monk fruit. They've got something in common. What are they both used for in cooking?
4: Sweetness.
1: Well done, you. Yeah, zero-calorie sweeteners, natural sweeteners. I don't know. Do you use them, Josh?
4: No, my mum's on that. What is it?
1: Oh, keto?
4: No, the blue... She's on a Renault sugar thing.
1: Yeah, no sugar diet. Yeah. If you want to go on a no sugar diet, they're the things to use. They're a little expensive, but they're at the supermarket. You can find them. You can substitute them for sugar in cakes and whatever you like. Stevia and monk fruit. Well done, Josh. Question number three. What's the only muscle in the human body that is attached at only one end?
4: Tongue?
1: Yes, your tongue. Nice one, Josh. Well done. I could feel your concentration there. I felt your focus coming through the phone line. All right, nice one, Josh. Hang on the line there. Josh's name's going in the hat. He only has one sleep to go till he finds out if he's the winner for the week. Who wants a bit of the time? I can't go past this now because that was so much fun just hearing a little.
2: Time is fleeting. Madness takes its toll, but listen closely.
6: Not for very much longer.
2: I've got to

you can't see me. No, not at all. In another dimension.

0: Time Warp.
1: That took me back, I've got to say. Time Warp, in honour of Tim Curry. We're hearing the news that he died aged 80 on Tuesday. So lots to come after the news, which is headed your way in just a moment. We'll check in with the Weather Bureau, of course. And look, we'll catch up with one Shell Harbour woman who spoke to us last year, who had real concerns after her dog had these terrible seizures after walking through council areas in Shell Harbour where workers had just sprayed Roundup, glyphosate, that pesticide. Ever since, she's been on a campaign to have some of the policies changed around the use of glyphosate by Shell Harbour Council. We'll hear an update on that story in just a moment. And a great honour for a bushwalker and a conservationist here locally. You'll learn more about this, what this woman didn't know or teach us about bushwalking in the escarpment here locally, and share her love and passion for it with everybody. We'll talk about Pam Robinson this morning. It's just gone 6:30. It's news time.
2: Good morning, Kelly Fuller with ABC Illawarra News. A New Zealand fur seal found on Coniston Beach has tested negative to bird flu. The Department of Primary Industries and Regional Development confirmed a greater crested tern bird near Wingdang tested positive for the disease. At the same time, it was testing the seal found dead on the beach by a member of the public. New South Wales Chief Veterinary Officer Dr. Joe Coombe said the test came back negative on Wednesday afternoon.
3: Some good news to come out of this at this point, but again, you know, there have now been two seals detected with the virus down in South Australia. I think we need to prepare ourselves that may be something we do see as and when we start to get a lot more birds being detected with the virus.
2: Invasive Species Council CEO Jack Gough says he's extremely concerned about bird flu in seal populations. New South Wales Agriculture Minister Tara Moriarty yesterday said in a media conference the disease can't spread from mammal to mammal, and the department is monitoring areas where at-risk species interact with birds. But Mr. Gough says the disease has been devastating among seal populations overseas.
4: I'm very worried about populations. It's clear that it can very quickly infect a huge number of seals and sea lions and cause really devastating impacts on colonies. There is good evidence, I'd say, from overseas of mammal-to-mammal transmission.
2: Police have released CCTV footage in an appeal to identify a man behind an armed robbery at Club Wingdang in June. Grace Crivellaro reports.
5: A man entered the venue on Judbully Parade armed with a knife and attempting to enter the cash safe room shortly before 2 a.m. on June 4. A violent confrontation erupted after a 25-year-old male staffer tried to intervene before the man fled the venue with cash. Police say the employee was taken to Wollongong Hospital after sustaining bruises to his head and a cut to his hand. The unidentified man is being described as being 165 to 175 centimetres tall, with a thin build and shaved short brown hair. Anyone with information is being urged to contact police or Crime Stoppers.
2: Police are appealing for help to find a teenage boy reported missing in the Wollongong area. 13-year-old Wayne Howard Birch was last seen on Murphy's Avenue in Kiraville about 2:30 on Friday afternoon. Police and family hold concerns for Wayne's welfare due to his age. He's described as being of Caucasian appearance, of thin build and about 150 centimetres tall, with blonde hair. He's known to frequent the Waterloo and Nowra areas. Work on the Tripoli Way extension will begin by the end of the year, with a construction contract confirmed. The contract has been awarded to Haslin Constructions, who will deliver the project alongside Shell Harbour City Council. The project aims to reduce traffic congestion in the growing communities of Albion Park and Calderwood. Key design features include a 2-kilometre road corridor and a 30-metre bridge over Hazelton Creek. Meanwhile, Kiama MP Caitlin McInerney has raised concerns about Shell Harbour Council's $25 million proposal to connect the Tripoli Way extension to the M1. Council says the connection is needed to support the population growth and improve access in the city's west, but Ms. McInerney says Transport for New South Wales modelling

0: suggests it would considerably increase congestion on Tongara Road and has encouraged council to look at alternatives. She's also rejected criticism from the Deputy Mayor, Kelly Marsh, that the council's being taken for granted, pointing to the state government's $40 million investment in the existing Tripoli Way extension. And the New South Wales Shadow Roads Minister, Mark Cooray, yesterday toured Albion Park with the Liberal candidate, Serena Copley, inspecting the congestion and road infrastructure priorities, including the proposed Tripoli Way connection to the M1. Mr. Cooray stopped short of committing the $25 million being sought by the council, saying a decision will be made closer to the election.
1: Look, we'll make decisions like this, you know, closer to the election, but, you know, it's about identifying these infrastructure issues that are desperately needed, and certainly you've raised that today as a vital issue for our local community here.
0: Shell Harbour Council will trial a longer swimming season at Albion Park Pool after adopting a major review of its four aquatic facilities. The review recommends extending the season to test demand outside the pool's current operating months. It also identifies about $5 million in recommended works at the pool, ranging from immediate improvements to work over the decade and further investigations. Council will also prioritise major renewal at Oak Flats and reduce operating hours at the underused Warilla Pool. And that's our latest newsmail. We'll have another full bulletin at 7:30.
2: Thanks so much, Kel. Oh, at this time of the morning, 5 minutes can make all the difference. So I'm worried I didn't get to this before the news. But this texter, good morning, Melinda. Pretty nice sunrise looking out from Kiama Benz. And he sent a photo. The photo doesn't do it justice, but it looks like a big eagle with its wings spread out and the sun coming up behind it. And I've looked at the photo and yes, it does look like that. So if anyone saw it, lucky you, but I think the moment's probably passed you by if you want to run outside and have a squiz. But Belinda House is here from the Bureau to tell us what the day does have in store. Hi, Belinda.
3: Good morning, Mel. Yeah, reasonably cloudy right across the Illawarra to start the day today. Perhaps a little bit of light drizzle through the morning. Not much more than that, though. And optimistically, as we move through the middle of the afternoon, perhaps getting a little bit more sunshine popping through the clouds. So daytime temperatures today, mid to high teens. Wollongong's looking for a top of 17 degrees. Not too different right around the region. Albion Park, 18. Kiama, 17. Nowra, 19 degrees there. Bowral, 16. Goulburn, 16. All with partly cloudy skies. Perhaps a little bit of light drizzle this morning. Expect that cloud to break up as we move into the later part of the day.
2: Okay. And then coming up over the next few days, it doesn't look too bad at all. Quite, you know, nice temperatures.
3: Dry, mostly sunny weather for the end of the week and the weekend. Perhaps some cooler mornings on the way. Wollongong tomorrow, 10 degrees, but at Albion Park, getting down to 6 degrees, and then you head into the Highlands, cooler again. So perhaps some cool mornings over the next couple of days, but plenty of sunshine to round out the last winter weekend.
2: And on the coastal waters, what's going on there, Belinda?
3: Yeah, fresh breezes to begin with, but becoming lighter. So southerly winds around 15 to 20 knots. They're going to become variable around 10 knots in the afternoon. So wind easing off as we get through the afternoon. Seas 1 to 2 metres, but decreasing with a southerly swell at 2 metres.
2: Thanks so much, Belinda.
3: See you.
2: Belinda House from the Bureau of Meteorology. Looking at the road network this morning, things looking pretty good. There's still that broken down truck at Menangle Park on the Hume motorway affecting northbound traffic. It is in the breakdown lane. It's there. It doesn't look like it's causing too many issues. Everywhere else, things looking pretty okay for this time of the morning, pretty typical. Please let me know if something pops up on your travels this morning, 1300 973 300. Scotty in Warragee asks, good morning, Mel. Is bird flu a disease or a virus? Well, it is a virus, but I think viruses are diseases. Is that right? I don't know, Scotty. And here, Jeff in Wollongong says, Mel, did the lady who claims her dog had seizures due to glyphosate ever check anything else that could have caused those seizures, such as an insect bite walking through the bush? Did the lady have tests done to verify it was a reaction to glyphosate? I had a dog on my farm drink straight glyphosate and had no reactions ever with any of my animals. Drink straight glyphosate. Wow. Well, Jeff, you'll hear from Diana in just a moment. It was the likely cause according to her vet. And look, she's just asking for precautions to be taken. So look, we can hear from Diana now, actually. Why don't we do that? And I'd love to hear from you what you do think. So Diana did get in touch with us last year after her dog Atticus, a 9-year-old border

0: Polly had some seizures not long after walking through a park in Shell Harbour that had recently been sprayed. And she's since been on a campaign to improve signage and notification around pesticide use in Shell Harbour. Originally, Diana was pushing for Shell Harbour Council to ban the use of glyphosate, but this was defeated by council. On Tuesday evening, Diana went to council, to the meeting, and addressed the meeting, seeking at least extra signage when pesticide is sprayed, so that dog owners can avoid those public places. I spoke to Diana, and so yeah, she started off by reminding us what happened when Atticus did have a seizure not long after walking through a park in Shell Harbour that had recently been sprayed.
1: So I had walked through an area that had just been sprayed immediately with pesticides that caused him to have a terrible seizure. And I had gone to the vet and he ended up saying that, yes, it was most likely, and we had blood tests saying that it was most likely the pesticides that caused him to have a seizure, because he's never had anything like that before. And just having, I guess, that situation happening more than once and other people telling me the same thing, I started a process of getting a petition out to see if council would stop to use chemicals. But unfortunately, that wasn't to be. But I did have some good news about eventually having a say with other people, putting a public exhibition in and feedback on the pesticide notification plan. And last night they had a meeting, and after pointing out that they need to leave the signs out a little bit longer for at least 48 hours, there was a unanimous decision to say, yes, they would make amendments to the plan to leave the signs out.
2: So a small win. I remember, I think you were saying that is the least of what you would want, or you think, or that you'd expect from council. So asking them to ban glyphosate completely. I know some councils and some places around the world have done that, but here in Australia, I think the commonly held position is that with, you know, precautions continues to be used.
1: That's right. But the good news is that some of the councillors are really wanting to reduce the use of chemicals, and that will be something they will look into. But they do need to find alternatives that are healthy, and that's a hard thing to do at this day and age. But in particular, councillor or deputy mayor Kelly Marsh was really wanting to eventually eliminate any use of glyphosate or toxic chemicals if that was something she could rally and do. So I was really grateful for that support. And a lot of other councillors, when I chatted to them after I spoke, they recognised that it's not the best thing to do for the environment, and it's not the best thing to do for people. And the least they could do was, it wasn't it, some of them said, look, it's not a big ask to put signs up to at least warn people, because that's the whole purpose of the notification plan, is to give people an option to be able to make choices whether to enter an area or not if there are pesticides used.
2: Yeah, they can steer clear if they see the sign and not walk their dog along that route for a few days.
1: That's right. And the thing is, it's also for children and young people who might accidentally throw a ball into the bushes, and they're walking along the path and they want to retrieve the ball. The problem is that the chemicals can remain wet, particularly in sort of denser sort of planting, and they could be exposed too. And we know that it's still highly toxic. They're classified as Schedule 6 or Schedule 7 poisons. And that's information I found on the actual pesticide notification plan. That's information that was available to me and everyone. So if they are that toxic, we need to take precautions. And if they're going to be used, the public does need to be made aware. And I was grateful for that. I think the public should be grateful for that small win. And maybe it's also, I think, making people aware that these things are being used, you know, these toxic poisons are being used in to make our, yeah, we all want lovely gardens and parks, and I think that's great, so do I, but we need to know what is actually being used to make it that way.
2: Yeah, so, well, it's taken a little while, Diana, but due to your advocacy and some other people who made submissions,
1: definitely.
2: It looks like now Shell Harbour will continue to use this stuff like a lot of councils do, but they will

0: you.
1: You're welcome, Mel, and thank you for putting this out there too. I think we can all make a difference, and that brings me a little bit of some joy in knowing that maybe our voices can be heard if we all put together and say something that is important.
2: So that's Diana Harvey talking about what's happened there. We did get a response from Shell Harbour Council. Council will be reviewing its signage and timeframe based on the council resolution that Diana told us about from Tuesday night. Warning signs will be displayed during pesticide application and remain in place afterwards as required. Timeframes are aligned to re-entry period notification for the pesticide used, if that makes sense. So when it's safe to go past again. Council's also trialling alternatives to glyphosate and has reduced its use in recent years. And council's social media platforms will be used to provide notifications and updates regarding council scheduled spray programs, for example, seasonal applications to sports fields and reserves. Look, quite a few views on the text line, that's for sure, about this. And I do accept that the verdict is out on glyphosate. Lots of people use it. Councils across the country use it. It's been deemed to be safe by the regulatory authorities. Still, some people certainly concerned. And the World Health Organization has put out concerns about glyphosate in the past. Richard's on the line. G'day, Richard.
3: Good morning. How are you doing, Mel?
2: Yeah, not bad. What do you want to say?
3: I used to be a superintendent on said golf course in Canberra.
2: Oh, yeah.
3: All right, but first of all, the dog wasn't walking through pesticide. It's a herbicide.
2: Okay, sorry, herbicide. Yep.
3: Pesticides kill pests, herbicides kill herbaceous plants, then you have difference.
2: Fair enough, yep.
3: Yeah, so the active constituent in herbicide is sodium. I can't remember the second one from my chem certificate days because it was a while ago that I did it. But basically, glyphosate is a salt derivative. So if you use it according to manufacturer's recommendations, 10 mils to the litre, the uptake to the plant is about 60 to 90 seconds. The evaporation, depending on the day of application, so it comes down to the user. Everyone that uses this product at the moment should be putting out their safety signs, et cetera, et cetera. But my point of interest was the dog. If it was walking through pesticides, that would have a problem with mammals, etc.
2: Okay, but herbicides, different story, you're saying?
3: Herbicides, a totally different story. And the intake of human ingestion, when I did the ChemCert certificate for the ranking of poisonous substances, you would have to drink approximately 20 litres of it to be harmful to you.
2: Yeah, okay.
3: Or use it extremely, extremely incorrectly. But doing the ChemCert certificate, you'd have to ingest about 20 litres of it to be noxious or poisonous to have an extreme side effect. So a 9-year-old dog, its immune system might be knocked around by something, or maybe it was walking through the park and ate a mushroom or something that she didn't see either. So, I know it's all in the courts at the moment and has been in America for a long time.
2: And every sort of 10 years or so, it rears its head again. And, and we talk about it again, and there are more civil suits against Monsanto and all the rest of it. So, yeah, but Richard, and so many of you are correcting us about it being a herbicide, not a pesticide, which I do appreciate. Yeah, Richard, the verdict's out. And so what harm is there in putting up some more signage if people have concerns?
3: That's the simplest thing. It's same as when we're lawn mowing or anything these days, projectiles or rocks, there's adverse reactions from anything that any human does. We get in the car in the morning, we think the car's safe. Everything in nature, everything in the human world at the moment. Too much video time for children, blah blah blah blah.
2: Blah, blah.
3: let's just be all adults about it and like ducks on a pond. Paddle your own feet, make sure that your welfare and your well-being is good, and the people around you should be concerned about the other ducks that are swimming in the same area.
2: Wise words from Richard this morning. Thank you very
3: much. Thank you very much. In the words of Bruce Lee, be water. Water is everything.
2: Richard, you have to call in every day with a new little words to live by.
3: Well, you're lucky to hear me. I'll do that for you, darling. I'll do something educational.
2: Thanks, Richard. See ya.
3: Uru, have a great day.
2: Uru. Lots of you talking about, the difference between herbicides and pesticides. So pesticides that cause neurological issues such as seizures would most likely be an insecticide. Insecticides are sometimes nerve agents. Glyphosate is not scheduled as a poison currently. I work in an industry that uses

0: these chemicals. Please do not conflate all pesticides with glyphosate. Fair enough, everybody. Thank you. But here, people are saying that, yeah, the signage is a good idea. To eliminate Roundup, councils would have to employ hundreds more people to control weeds. One vet and one someone else's view should not override the authorities. Yes, better signage and notification is the answer. And, yeah, look at loads of texts there. So, yeah, better signage. That's a good solution, isn't it? Kind of keeps everyone happy. And, yeah, the debate over Roundup continues, but thank you. Yeah, not a pesticide, a herbicide, and a bit of doubt cast on whether it would or not would be the cause of the seizures or not, but better safe than sorry, yeah?
1: From Wollongong to Shell Harbour, from Nowra to Ulla Dulla.
2: You're with Melinda James on ABC Illawarra.
0: Look, I love my bushwalking. And I'm sure plenty of you listening do as well. At least that's the sense I get whenever we do talk about it. And one of our region's most adventurous and determined bushwalkers who spent decades exploring the Illawarra Escarpment, but also some of the most magnificent bushwalks across the entire country, has been given the 2026 Chardon Award from Bushwalking New South Wales. It is the peak award for bushwalkers around the place. Pam died in 2024. I'm sure if you are involved in bushwalking groups or the National Parks Association here locally, you would know about Pam Robinson. This award, very special to her and her family, awarded to her posthumously. Pam, an environmentalist and activist, she was instrumental in setting up the Illawarra Environment Centre in 1981, president of the National Parks Association. She's got a pavilion erected in her honour in the Illawarra Grevillea Park. I spoke to Pam's daughter, Kate, who accepted the award on behalf of her mum. And I started off by asking her what it felt like to accept this award a couple of years after the sad passing of her mum.
3: Well, I was pretty joyous, actually. When we first heard, my three siblings and I, when we first heard that mum was getting the award, we were just filled with joy, really, that she was getting the ultimate accolade. At least that's the ultimate accolade for mum. She wasn't the sort to want attention. She just wanted to educate people on the environment. She wanted people to enjoy the bush, love the bush and preserve it. But to get this award from her fellow bushwalkers, I think mum would be just completely chuffed. So we're chuffed for mum.
0: That's so fantastic. Do you mind me asking, how old was she when she died? Was she able to keep walking up until the end?
3: Yeah, she was definitely walking up until the end. That was the joy of her life, really. She measured success of a day by how many clicks she could get. Really, not really, but it was more like
0: she was counting her steps before it was a thing, hey?
3: Oh, she was counting her steps. In the later years, she was leading the Bulleye walkie-talkies, which were for the seniors who weren't quite up for the highly energetic walks. And mum would be leading those and taking them to new places that they hadn't been to, because there's so many, which I discovered over COVID, as many people did, I guess. So mum would do that right to the end, basically. And she was a big lover and champion of the Grevillea Park, the Bulleye Grevillea Park, which has four open days this September.
0: And there is a special pavilion in her honour there, which is a rather beautiful place.
3: Right. Mm. And we've had taken our thermos and muffins there and thought about mum as we sat there. Yeah, absolutely.
0: Kate, you never quite, I mean, most of us roll our eyes at our parents and don't quite know exactly what they're all about until later on. But I bet she dragged you and traipsed you through the bush from the time you could walk and even before.
3: You're totally right. Yeah, you're totally right. I remember getting lost in the bungle bungle. The bread knife in bungles, mm-hmm. That's right. Did the pigeon house with mum. Yeah, mum and dad dragged us everywhere, actually. Everywhere that we could possibly walk, they dragged us there. And we weren't always appreciative as young things, but most of us are walking now, and mum's had eight grandchildren, and most of them are really avid bushwalkers and campers as well. She passed it down, and we're all really proud of her.
4: Did she talk much about her love of the bush, and particularly the bush around here, the escarpment and the sort of the Illawarra Forest? Or was it just something she did and kind of got on with it and enjoyed it but didn't talk about it much?
3: Mum was a communicator, like she was an educator, as in she was a primary teacher for some years. Mm. She was really trying to inspire the kids at school that she had as well to love and respect nature. She was always talking about it, always talking about climate change as well and her worries about the environment, the world, but also just the more fun day-to-day joys of appreciating a flower and knowing what it's called. That was a big focus of Mum, to educate as well so that we had knowledge about what we were walking among.
4: She was born in Maruya, so another place of spectacular natural beauty, of course, with some forests nearby, and you've got the beauty of the beaches, just like here. I still marvel and I am stunned daily by the fact that no matter where you are in the entirety of the Illawarra Shoalhaven Southern Highlands, you are a stone's throw from some place of exquisite natural beauty. Is that something she felt, do you think, as well?
3: Oh, absolutely. Absolutely. I think Mum felt nourished by it and she wanted other people to feel that as well. And she basically was mad on maps and acquiring maps, and I think, you know, in her own way, she wanted to traverse the whole of Australia. It wasn't just this local Illawarra area, although when she and Dad moved down here when I was only three, they very quickly embraced the environment in the Illawarra and the commitment to the escarpment. And I know Mum and Dad were really keen activists and campaigners on quite a few of the, like the Killaloe area. Mum was involved in anti-coal seam gas. Basically, she was pretty much involved in whatever she could, because she set up the Illawarra Environment Centre in, I think it was 1981, and she became the president of the National Parks Association, which was the forerunner of the National Parks and Wildlife Service. So Mum was basically all along always passionate about it.
4: And I was going to say putting her money where her mouth is. That's the wrong expression. But
3: totally.
4: Yeah,
3: I know what you mean.
4: Yeah. Walking the walk? Talking the talk? Whatever it is I'm trying to say.
3: Yeah. We four children certainly knew what Mum valued with the environment, and it was a passion. Mm. Absolutely.
4: Well, we've certainly got a lot to thank her for, her conservation work and all the rest of it. And, I mean, I don't know how she'd feel about all the little walks that pop up where maybe they shouldn't, in and around the escarpment for mountain bikers and all the rest of it. But there are so many people who live a whole bunch of their life hidden in the escarpment, wandering through those paths. I'm wondering what, if you know what some of her favourite bush tracks were locally.
3: Oh, good question. You know what? I think Mum loved going everywhere, and she would seem to go do the same ones endlessly, if you know what I mean. But then, of course, when you're a real naturalist, bush lover, you're going to notice different things every time. I know she totally treasured the Grevillea Park in her later years and would often be going there to support financially but also morale-wise and sharing what she knew about Grevillea. She was a massive Grevillea lover. So I know the Grevillea Park was huge in Mum's mind and heart, and she gave money to the Grevillea Park regularly. I think it's hard to single out one area. Mum just loved, like whenever I went for a walk, I'd tell Mum where I went and she would ask me about the walk, and she would, it would just give her a fond reminiscence, especially if towards the end, as we know, she couldn't do some of them, like, you know, the Mount Kembla ring track or the summit at Mount Kembla or Mount Kira. I mean, but Mum did all those ones, yeah.
4: Well, what a fabulous way for her to be recognised. I'm sure she would have been, as you said, thrilled if she'd been alive to see it. But
3: absolutely.
4: Yeah, a really wonderful thing and a kind of an example to us all to just stay appreciative of what we have right here on our doorstep and get out amongst it and enjoy it. Kate,
3: absolutely.
4: Thank you so much for talking to us about your mum.
3: That's okay. It was a pleasure, Melinda. Thank you very much.
0: Kate Robinson honouring her mum, Pam Robinson. So if you are a bushwalker locally, you might have come across Pam. If you're a member of the Illawarra Ramblers, the Bulleye Walkie Talkies, the National Parks Association, you probably came across Pam Robinson and had a little bit of a passion for the bush and bushwalking rub off on you. Lots to come on the program, including concerned CBD residents starting to galvanise over several of these very tall residential apartments.

0: towers that are proposed for Wollongong City. And after 7:30, more on the first case of bird flu recorded in the Illawarra and what might happen from here. 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It's coming up to news time, 7 o'clock.
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0: It's 7 o'clock. Good morning. Tony Matthews with ABC News. Dozens of Australians are among those reported missing after a catastrophic flood and landslide in the Tibetan border region. China correspondent Alison Horne has the details.
1: Police in Nepal say at least 150 people have been killed and hundreds more are missing after a catastrophic flash flood swept through the Himalayan border area. Entire villages have been destroyed and hundreds more are also missing in Tibet following a massive landslide. Nepalese tourism officials say many of those missing are foreign nationals, including at least 34 Australians and dozens from the UK, America and India.
0: The Department of Foreign Affairs and Trade says it's aware of a number of Australians in the area and that officials are urgently working to confirm their welfare through local authorities and tour operators. A warning, this story contains distressing details. Police are continuing to investigate the death of a 16-year-old Sydney girl who the ABC understands is being treated as a suspected fatal choking act that occurred during sex. Jean Kennedy reports.
2: Paramedics were called to an Eleanora Heights home on Sydney's northern beaches on Sunday night and found the teenage girl unresponsive. She was treated at the scene before being airlifted to hospital in a critical condition and died 2 days later. Authorities have refused to say how she died or disclose details of her injuries. But two sources with knowledge of the matter have told the ABC that the 16-year-old is believed to have lost consciousness after being choked while having sex. One source says police were told it was a consensual act. No charges have been laid, but officers say inquiries are ongoing.
0: The Greens have hit out at the Prime Minister over concessions he made to Queensland and the Northern Territory to use gas and coal to power AI data centres. The federal government had previously demanded states use renewables, but Anthony Albanese conceded ground on the issue at yesterday's National Cabinet meeting. Greens Senator Sarah Hanson-Young says the move is extremely concerning.
3: Anthony Albanese said that he would put in place strong rules to hold these big AI data centres accountable, that they would be have to be powered by renewable energy. And on day one, he's rolled over.
0: The federal government says it will push ahead with its national gun buyback scheme despite several states refusing to sign on. New South Wales and the ACT have joined the Commonwealth, while Queensland has rejected the plan and Victoria and South Australia are yet to commit. National Cabinet has separately agreed Australian citizenship will become a condition of holding a firearm licence, although some exceptions are expected. Prime Minister Anthony Albanese says the federal offer remains open, but states and territories will ultimately decide whether to participate.
4: The offer is there from the Commonwealth. WA have already had their system. New South Wales, we signed 50. ACT signed up just on the weekend. But we intend to proceed. States and territories are responsible for their own decisions.
0: New South Wales police has charged two men and seized $1.5 million worth of drugs during an investigation into an alleged drug supply syndicate in Sydney's West yesterday. Two men aged 26 and 40 were arrested around 1 p.m. after police searched properties in Old Guildford and Edmondson Park. During the search, police seized a knife and drugs including cannabis, ketamine, MDMA and THC gummies with an estimated street value of $1.5 million. The two men were refused bail and will appear before Fairfield local court today. The Shadow Health Minister says the latest mould outbreak at Newcastle's Calvary Mater Hospital stresses the urgent need to scrap the hospital's public-private partnership. Yesterday it was revealed mould was found in the hospital's intensive care unit just weeks after a parliamentary committee recommended the hospital's facilities maintenance contract be brought back into public hands. Health Minister Ryan Park will front a budget estimates hearing today where he's expected to be questioned on the matter. Shadow Minister Sarah Mitchell says it's time the regions get priority.
5: They were very happy to go up to the Northern Beaches on multiple occasions and announce that they were ending the PPP arrangement there and bringing that hospital back into public hands. Why won't they do the same for the people of Newcastle? It's not good enough. We're not second-class citizens when we live outside of Sydney.
0: It appears a deal over the future management of the Strait of Hormuz between Iran and Oman is still to be finalised, despite reports suggesting otherwise. Here's Middle East correspondent Matthew Doran.
6: Iranian state media had reported an agreement between the two countries, which sit on either side of the Strait of Hormuz, had been reached, citing the Islamic Revolutionary Guard. But that was quickly cast into doubt by senior Iranian sources speaking to other outlets, saying talks were still underway. The negotiations between the neighbouring countries has looked at issues such as what paths ships should take transiting through and what sort of fees might be charged. It comes as US President Donald Trump repeats comments that Iran's supreme leader, Mojtaba Khamenei, has been left seriously injured in the strike which killed his father. He hasn't been seen since. Matthew Doran, ABC News, Jerusalem.
0: Social media giant Meta has agreed to overhaul Facebook and Instagram as part of a legal settlement in the United States. America's editor, John Lyons, has more.
7: Facing sustained legal action from 47 states, Meta has settled the case by agreeing to pay $25 billion and making major changes to how these platforms operate. It has agreed to add measures to better protect children, including imposing two-hour time limits, strengthening age verification and parental controls, eliminating push notifications during school hours and overnight, and restricting harmful material about eating disorders and self-harm. Meta rejected some parts of the original claim. It still faces lawsuits from individuals and school districts across the United States.
0: Prince Harry and his wife Meghan have moved back to the UK after living in California for the past 6 years. Europe correspondent Catherine Diss reports.
2: Fans, royal watchers and even close family were surprised last week to hear that the Duke and Duchess of Sussex would be relocating to the UK. It's widely speculated that the couple will move to a private residence in the picturesque Cotswolds outside of London. Their two children, Archie and Lilibet, have been enrolled in school. The couple moved their lives to California in early 2020 as relations with Harry's family soured, but their return to Britain doesn't mean a return to official duties. They'll remain non-working royals. Catherine Diss, ABC News, London.
0: The veteran British actor Tim Curry has died at the age of 80. Glenn Lauder reports. How'd you
8: do, I? Tim Curry shone as Dr. Frankenfurter both on stage and on screen in the Rocky Horror Picture Show. A master of the comedy horror genre, Curry's early life on stage evolved into Hollywood characters like the Lord of Darkness in Legend and Pennywise in the TV version of Stephen King's It, where he remained in character off camera, making the child actor's terror on screen genuine.
9: See you in your dreams. Oh, come back anytime. Bring your friends.
8: His evil grin but comic genius was captured as Mr. Hector, a hotel concierge in Home Alone 2, and he lent his voice to many kids' productions, including as Nigel in The Wild Thornberrys, Fern Gully, and the Rugrats movie. Curry suffered a stroke in 2012.

0: Now, with the latest in sport, here's Daniel Garb.
1: Brisbane and Melbourne will face off tonight in the opening game of round 26 of the NRL. Last year's grand finalists do so, though, from 15th and 11th place, respectively, on the ladder and out of the finals picture. The retiring Adam Reynolds won't feature in the last two games of the Broncos season due to injury. Jerome Hughes has been named to return at halfback for the Storm after three games out with a hamstring injury. South Sydney has Latrell Mitchell on track to play his first NRL game since round 11 after overcoming a nerve issue in his back. Mitchell will be used from the bench for Souths in the clash with the Gold Coast Titans on Saturday afternoon. South Melbourne is through to the semi-finals of Football's Australia Cup for the third time in club history. After a 2-1 win over fellow Victorian outfit Preston Lions, they'll face NPL Queensland leaders Lions FC for a place in the decider. And Australia's top men singles tennis player Alex Diminor will come home to lead the nation's Davis Cup challenge against

0: Poland in Brisbane next month.
1: Briefly in finance, the Australian share market is expected to open around 7 points lower as August reporting season draws to a close. The dollar is buying 71.7 US cents. To the weather, mostly sunny across the state apart from the chance of light showers along the northern and central parts of the coast and adjacent ranges. Cloudy for Sydney, the slight chance of a shower and a top of 19. ABC News.
2: From Wollongong to Shell Harbour. 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
4: Hello and a very good morning to you. It's a Thursday morning, the 27th of August. And yesterday, we did hear the news that, yes, it's confirmed. We do have our first case of avian influenza, bird flu, in a crested tern found near Windang. So it has arrived. We're going to talk about this much more after the news at 7.30 with an avid bird watcher who has been vigilant and on the lookout for the first signs of bird flu in and around that particular area, and that is Shell Harbour Councillor John Davey. He takes the most incredible pictures of our local birds, and he's been counting species over the past few years. So we'll hear from John about what it's been like to look, and a little bit more about these crested terns and what they look like, the significance of them, and what we're expecting in terms of the arrival of migratory birds as well. We'll also talk to an expert who thinks that possibly the response to bird flu here in Australia has not really been up to scratch, and what we need to do from here. So that's all coming up after 7.30 this morning. In a moment, we've talked a fair bit about the plans for some of these enormously tall skyscrapers that are proposed for Wollongong City in particular. Well, concerned CBD residents are starting to galvanise over some of these proposals. There's a meeting being held on Saturday, an information meeting where you can go and get more information about some of the developments that are being proposed. We'll talk to one concerned CBD resident in just a moment. So lots to come on the program. A little bit of housekeeping from before the news if you were listening. A bit of debate over whether a herbicide is a pesticide. We have discovered that, yes, a herbicide is a type of pesticide, but plenty of you making the distinction between herbicides and insecticides. We were talking about some concerns from people wanting more notification and for signs to stay up when councils have sprayed various areas so people can keep their dogs away, for example, after places have been sprayed with glyphosate. So that's why we were talking about that. But yes, a herbicide is a type of pesticide. And just very quickly, Tony and Taroji has shared some information about Pam Robinson, who we were celebrating before the news. Pam Robinson sadly died a couple of years ago, but she's been awarded this award by Bushwalking New South Wales. And Tony says, Pam Robinson is someone whom I've known personally since I joined the community radio station Vox FM when she was secretary for them back in the 80s. She got me then to join the National Parks Association, where she was the secretary and sometimes president. Her knowledge of plants was extraordinary, and she was a truly great campaigner for the environment. I went with bushwalks with her, where she led the walks sometimes. And then Tony goes on to say he lost contact with her and then ran into her again when he started swimming at Taroji Pool, where she'd go for walks there in the afternoon. I remember her fondly, particularly on my birthday, as we shared the same birthday date. Thanks, Tony. Lots of people would know Pam, particularly if you are interested in bushwalking in our region or you're a fan of our national parks too. So Pam Robinson being honoured by her daughter Kate just before the news. The weather very quickly, pretty pleasant today and pleasant for the rest of the week. In fact, you might see a shower or two in the Southern Highlands today, but really not much in it. 15 to 19, the top temperatures. Mostly sunny tomorrow, a little warmer. Saturday looking pretty nice. Nice as well. Slight chance of a shower on the coastal fringe on Saturday and Sunday. Mostly sunny and pretty warm, particularly about the Highlands, where you're looking at a top temperature of about 18 degrees. Traffic. Harry Lance is at the Transport Management Centre. Hey, Harry.
5: Morning, Mel. This morning so far we've got at Port Kembla reports to us of a vehicle fire on or near Spring Hill Road. Not seeing any major slowdown through the area there at the moment along Spring Hill Road, but still keep an eye out for this one. Any emergency services that may be in the area, and make sure to exercise caution. Otherwise, looking great across the rest of the Illawarra, the Highlands and Shoalhaven as well. No major delays heading north towards Sydney, south

0: towards Kiama, Princes Highway and Bowral, Mittagong Road, or the Illawarra Highway as well, Mossvale, Albion Park, all looking pretty clear apart from those reports around the Port Kembla area. Having a look at public transport as well, running on time on both the lines, there is a bit of ongoing urgent track work on the South Coast line to fix a bit of rail there at Helensburgh. There were some suggestions that it may cause a little bit of delay there, but having a look at the trains, they're all holding up pretty well this morning, so shouldn't be causing too many headaches for passengers there. Of course, it's always best to plan your trip using a transport app or at transportnsw.info. And keep an eye on the roads. 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
3: On ABC Illawarra, this is Melinda James.
1: We've talked a fair bit about this on the show, but it's clearly concerning a lot of people. This is a lot of the plans for some pretty enormous apartment towers that are planned for Wollongong's CBD. There's, of course, the old Bunnings site there on the Campbell on the corner of Campbell and Flinders Street. That will be massive when that is developed. There's a huge tower proposed for just right next to Northgong Station, where the road is narrow, shall we say, and the old gasworks site at Smith Street. We keep hearing about that tower getting bigger and bigger and bigger, although several towers. And so a lot of people just starting to get wind of this and are expressing their concerns. CBD residents in particular worried about amenity, and I think the news is slowly filtering out about some of these proposals and what it might mean for life in the city. One of those CBD residents joins me now, Lee Forsyth. Good morning.
4: Morning, Mel. How are you?
1: Yeah, well, thank you. Look, tell us a little bit about, you don't have to tell us your address, obviously, but where you live, what your lifestyle's like living in the city.
4: Yeah, it's been different. We've come from the bush up north at Ostermere. A few years ago, we decided to downsize. We're now in our 70s, so I thought it was probably a bit difficult doing lawns and gutters and all that sort of stuff, and we always plan to downsize and probably move into a unit or a townhouse or something like that. So we started looking probably about 4 years ago, found a nice place here in the middle of Wollongong and thought, well, that'll be nice. We can walk everywhere and, you know, probably the restaurants and all that sort of stuff would be a bit closer. Maybe put the car in the garage a bit more. That was the plan. Hasn't quite worked out that way in terms of the transport. We've found that we still need to, we get out probably once a day in the vehicle to go shopping and
1: you see still need a car spot, which I think is probably relevant to the conversation we're about to have.
4: Yes, a nice little segue. Thank you, Mel. Yeah. So that's been fine. It's probably from a selfish point of view, we're located fairly close to the precinct here, the Flinders Street precinct, and it's just been a construction site for a number of years and looks like it's going to go on for another decade, I'm thinking, you know, unless we do something to try and rein it in a little bit. But apart from that, we enjoy it. We probably get more exercise than we did before because we didn't have the hills to climb and all that sort of stuff, so lots of nice walks and what have you. But, yeah, on the whole, it's been good. No maintenance, all that sort of stuff's looked after because like we live in a unit. We live in a townhouse. So
1: It's like you're the poster couple for a lot of these people who we see. Everyone says, who's moving into these apartment blocks? I think a lot of it is retired couples who are moving from the suburbs and downsizing. Is that your experience or...?
4: I would have thought maybe, but I think not. I think it's, well, our experience was it was Sydney people coming down because it was slightly cheaper and also they wanted to get out of the concrete jungle of Sydney. So they were coming down here looking for real estate and we happened to be right place, right time. And so we naturally, when we moved from up north, we came into town and I think we're being replaced by Sydney people coming down. And I think that is the aim with these developments is that probably the majority of the population will come down from Sydney and continue to probably head back to Sydney to work. Mm. I think they call it a hybrid lifestyle. I think that's the term that's been used. So they'll get out of Sydney because of the concrete jungle, peace and quiet of the lovely Wollongong, and then commute back to Sydney, you know, keep their day jobs going on up there.
1: Yeah, a lot of these apartments are going for, you know, a fair amount of money, but still it's a pretty cheap beachside lifestyle compared to somewhere similar in Sydney.

0: Yeah, I guess. I haven't sort of got right down into the weeds about cost and all that sort of stuff with these units, but I would imagine, from what I understand, I was talking to an ex-town planner the other day who's had a look at the floor plans for the Keras Place Stage 2, which are these behemoth-sized buildings, and she was saying they're basically shoeboxes without a balcony. So I think you'll get what you pay for.
1: Okay. Now, we see cranes covering the skyline, but it's not just the cranes. We see plans and various, online information sessions from proponents, developers who have plans. There is so much going on that's below our awareness, not just the cranes in the sky. So when did you first start to come to grips with the extent of the apartment development that's planned for Wollongong CBD and most particularly sort of around Flinders Street?
0: Well, we'd always kept a bit of a watch on Flinders Street. We knew there were things starting to happen, but like most people, had no idea what it was. And it wasn't until we got one of those standard letters from Department of Planning and Housing that said, just letting you know that there's a development application going in for 120, 122 Smith Street. And we thought, that's close. And then I read on and it said there's going to be a 25-storey building, a 30-storey building and a 12-storey building, three towers. And I thought, that sounds a bit excessive. So I thought, well, I'll start digging. And I did. And this is probably 5 weeks ago now, 5 or 6 weeks ago. And I'd noticed that sort of adjacent to it, this is the old gasworks, adjacent to it and behind Collegians Club, there was already some digging and bricks and mortar going in. And I thought, well, I don't know anything about that one. But I started digging, and probably one of the first things I came across was the Flinders Street Precinct Urban Plan, which I'd never heard of. And I thought, oh, this will be a tick and flick from council. But I started to read it, and I thought, it actually makes sense. And it was the vision of Wollongong Council for the next 20 years, specifically for this precinct, the Flinders Street Precinct. And it was being sold as the gateway to Wollongong, come down from north, whether it's Sydney or the northern suburbs, coming into Wollongong, and there's this beautiful escarpment to your right, and would take you into the CBD. There were a lot of caveats around it, the way it had been designed. One of them was being able to maintain your viewing corridors to Mount Keira and the escarpment. There was one of the key ones was the height. There was a height limit of 24 metres, which was approximately 9 stories, and that was to stay in character with the rest of Wollongong. And if you look around, not all, but the majority of the high rise, semi high rise in the northern part of Wollongong CBD is all round about that height. So there was nothing that was ginormous by any means. So the development, I went looking through, I found the DA, which is about 130 odd pages, and down in the weeds you start looking. And there were comments in that, which we don't have time for now, but that were talking about how this, this development with a 30-story building would fit in with the character of Wollongong. It would offer social cohesion and all these sorts of things. And the more I read, the more I thought, no, that ain't right. So I kept digging, kept looking. Then I became aware of other developments and what they were going to look like as well. You mentioned the 4 Flinders Street one down near the station that was going to go in, and then the Bunnings one, sort of the piece de resistance right at the end.
1: So these are all the ones that are outside of council's authority now because they're applying for state significance eligibility, and they will get all sorts of concessions to build higher and higher above what's currently allowable because of affordable building quotas and all of that sort of thing. So, I mean, your concern is that these are popping up all over the place in a kind of piecemeal way. What you think that they're not fitting in with council's vision?
0: No, well, I don't. That's clear from the plan that they've come up with. It was a well-crafted plan. It looked at, over a period of 20 years, the overall Wollongong CBD's population, which is currently around 9,000 around the CBD area. They wanted to double that to 18,000 in 20 years.

0: Of that, there was about 5,000 people they wanted to put in the precinct area here. So that was 5,000 people in 20 years' time, 2046. Now, we're going to find with these developments, if they all go ahead, there'll be 6,500 people will be there within 3 to 5 years, which is how long it takes to build these.
1: That's an extraordinary acceleration in growth in a population. Yeah. Look, you are holding a meeting to, so it's not a protest, it's not rally, to inform people who live in and around the CBD and might have concerns about this, because there are concerns about, not enough parking spaces, about lots of traffic issues that people are concerned about, the general amenity of the city, shading, all of these sorts of things. Yeah. So what are you doing this weekend?
0: Well, Sunday at 10:30, and we strategically placed the meeting at the corner of Belmore Street and Smith Street, which is adjacent to what will be the only entrance and exit to the Kira Place development. Where there's going to be, about 1,500 people or more. So we're having the meeting there, 10:30 on Sunday. You're right, it's not a protest. It's simply just from my own, reconnaissance around the place and talking to lots of people in stratas. They've got no idea. So we want to basically...
1: Yeah, you feel like people need to be informed.
0: They need to know, and then we'll see where it goes from there. I've spoken to the mayor. Advised her that we're actually on side. We want to support her and the council with their plan. Basically, what we'd like to see is that the urban plan be restored as the major planning document, rather than have, as you pointed out, all this being bypassed and going straight to state government.
1: And not being considered as a whole in a holistic way. So it's... it is on this Sunday, 10:30 a.m, the corner of Belmore and Smith Streets. Yes. And as we said, it's not a protest, it's an information meeting. Lee, thanks so much for coming in and talking to us about it.
0: No, you're welcome.
1: That's
0: thanks, Mel.
1: Lee Forsyth, CBD resident. So once again, 10:30 this Sunday at the corner of Belmore and Smith Street. It's time to talk sport. Andrew Moore, good morning.
2: Morning, Mel. How are you doing?
1: Yeah, I'm pretty good. Should we start with boxing for something different this morning?
2: Just for something different, yeah. There was a world title eliminating about between Nikita Zhu and Ben Mahoney on the Gold Coast last night. And shock horror, it ended in a bit of drama with a split decision draw. One judge had it for Zhu 117 to 111. The next had it for Mahoney 115 to 113. And the third judge had it as a draw. And there was all sorts of booing and carry on in the ring after the fight. Ben Mahoney being a Gold Coast boy. And even Nikita Zhu says Mahoney probably should have won narrowly. The crowd booed the decision, booed the promoter, booed everybody basically at the end of all of that.
1: Yeah, right.
2: So no doubt a rematch will come up between the pair.
1: Okay, oh, interesting. Look, we better talk NRL second last round and these new rules, Andrew. You need to tell us about these new rules being trialled tonight.
2: Well, yeah, that's for this game, Brisbane and Melbourne. Who would have thought the grand final rematch, and that would be with two rounds to go, a game where they're trialling new rules because neither team can make the finals. So it pertains to the kickoff rule. Basically, the team who concedes points, whether it's a try, a goal or a field goal, will get the option of whether to kick off or to receive. I think all of this is overblown. The rules as we have at the moment still provides plenty of comebacks and with the short kickoffs and everything. Both teams say they're happy with it, happy to trial it, and it will be interesting to see how it goes, but I don't really think this trial is going to go too far.
1: How many people are going to choose to do what they currently can't, if that makes sense? I don't really see the advantage.
2: Yeah, I'm not sure that there is going to be a big advantage. Again, especially with short kickoffs, if you want to compete to get the footy back, there's that option. But we'll see. Coverage from 7 o'clock tonight with Quentin Hull, Billy Moore and Zane Bojack up there. Parramatta is reportedly targeting Knights star setter Bradman Best to be on the open market from November 1. St George Illawarra takes on Manly in the 6 o'clock game tomorrow night at Brookvale. And I can't wait to be at Western Sydney Stadium at Parramatta for Penrith against Canterbury, the Doggies fighting for their premiership lives. Actually, there's some huge games on this weekend, Mel.
1: Yeah, and real super pointy end of the season and still battling for those last final places. Good on you, Andrew. Thank you.
2: Have a great one. Thanks, Mel.
1: Andrew Moore from ABC Sport. I've got a few views on development within the CBD that I'll get onto after the news, and we will also look

0: Learn more about, yes, this first case of bird flu to be recorded in the Illawarra. What have we seen so far elsewhere around Australia? What has it taught us about what we need to do from here? So that's all coming up on ABC Illawarra Breakfast after the news, which is headed your way right now at 7:30. It's news time. Good morning, Kelly Fuller with ABC Illawarra News. The Invasive Species Council is warning the first detection of the bird flu in the Illawarra this week is the tip of the iceberg. The Department of Primary Industries and Regional Development confirmed a greater crested tern near Wingdang tested positive to the disease late on Tuesday night, becoming the 14th confirmed case in the state. Meanwhile, a seal found on Coniston Beach this week has tested negative. Invasive Species Council CEO Jack Goff says the spread of the disease puts many species at risk of population decline.
1: This is the tip of the iceberg. We're going to start seeing potentially significant numbers of birds dead on beach. This is going to be an issue all around the country, up and down the coast. There's been the numbers that have been found near Naruma, which is a real threat for a place like Montague Island, where you've got seal colonies, but there's seal colonies out at Wingdang as well that could potentially be impacted.
0: The positive Illawarra case was announced on Wednesday afternoon by the department, but Wollongong Council told the ABC they weren't made aware of it beforehand. New South Wales Chief Veterinary Officer Dr. Jo Coombe says the council should have been alerted and she'll investigate the communication.
2: Certainly I can look into that sort of information flow and make sure that that's addressed if that's been a concern. But, you know, we do have a pretty well-established method, and my understanding was that the council was informed as soon as, you know, I got that confirmation.
0: Police have released CCTV footage as they try to identify a man wanted over an armed robbery at Club Wingdang that left a hospitality worker injured. Grace Crivellaro reports.
3: Police are working to identify a man who entered the venue with a knife shortly before 2 a.m. on June 4. They say a 25-year-old male employee tried to stop the man from entering the cash room, with a violent confrontation erupting between the pair. The armed man, who was seen wearing a black hoodie and a blue face covering, left the venue with cash, while the staff member was taken to Wollongong Hospital with a cut to his hand and bruises to his head. Police yesterday released CCTV footage of the suspect, who is being described as around 170 centimetres tall with short shaved brown hair. Anyone with information is being urged to contact police or Crime Stoppers.
0: The New South Wales opposition has committed to fast-tracking the reclassification of Jamberoo Mountain Road if it wins government next year. The pledge follows renewed calls for the state to take control of the road after a fatal truck rollover last week, less than a month after two men were seriously injured in another crash. Kiama Council has long argued the mountain road is beyond the capacity of a small council to maintain and needs significant safety upgrades. Shadow Roads Minister Mark Cooray toured the electorate area with Liberal candidate Serena Copley yesterday and says the reclassification needs to be escalated.
4: Yeah, I certainly would. Look, if I'm the Roads Minister come March next year, I'd certainly do what I can to escalate projects like this to ensure that the community of Kiama gets its fair share of road funding and road infrastructure.
0: Meanwhile, the Liberal candidate for Kiama, Serena Copley, is calling for immediate action at a troubled intersection south of the Jervis Bay flyover following two serious crashes in recent months. A 56-year-old man suffered a serious back injury in a three-vehicle crash at the Princess Highway and Mortimer Road last week after two people were killed at the same intersection in June. Transport for New South Wales says it will consider whether changes are needed once investigations into both crashes are completed, but Ms. Copley says the crashes show there is already enough reason to review traffic arrangements and signage at the intersection.
5: If that is not concern enough to look at the traffic flow and signage and do something immediately about preventing further injuries and further accidents, I don't know what more you've got to do. Seriously, there's a problem there. We need to fix it.
0: Construction on the Tripoli Way extension will begin at the end of the year. Minister for Roads Jenny Acheson yesterday confirmed in a statement that Haslin Constructions has been granted the contract for the project. The extension is expected to reduce traffic congestion in Albion Park and Calderwood and features a 2-kilometre road corridor and a 30-metre bridge over Hazelton Creek. And Shell Harbour City Council will trial a longer swimming season at Albion Park Pool after adopting a review of its four aquatic facilities. The review proposes opening from September school holidays through to Anzac Day, with the extended season expected to be cost neutral. Albion Park recorded more than 46,000 visits last financial year, with the review finding strong seasonal demand and potential for increased use outside the current season. The forecast: a partly cloudy day, the slight chance of a shower inland this morning, near zero chance elsewhere. Tops today of 17 in Wollongong, looking at 16 degrees in Barrel and 19 in Nowra.
6: From Wollongong to Shell Harbour, from Nowra to Ulla Dulla, this is Melinda James on ABC Illawarra.
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8: Hello and good morning. Yes, what we had been waiting for has happened, which is the first verified, confirmed case of bird flu here in the Illawarra. In a crested tern at Windang, we'll learn more about the tern itself from a local bird lover, and that is a Shell Harbour councillor, John Davey, who photographs birds beautifully and goes out every morning in this particular part of the lake to have a look at the bird life there, which is extraordinary. But we'll also hear from one expert who says that overall Australia's response to bird flu has been insufficient, too reactive, too late. So what can we learn from what's happened elsewhere about what we need to do to better prepare ourselves? We'll also touch on this morning this rather extraordinary development in the story of Meta being sued by a bunch of states across the US. They've agreed to pay more than $23 billion, up to $23 billion, and add a whole bunch of child safety measures to Facebook and Instagram. Given here in Australia, you're not allowed to have accounts until you're over the age of 16, but we'll just to learn a little bit more about what's happened. So Facebook hasn't admitted to any wrongdoing, but they have settled, and they have agreed to make some changes to the way Facebook and Instagram work. We'll learn a little more about that this morning too. So loads to come. Love hearing from you this morning. A couple of you with thoughts on CBD development here in Wollongong. Someone says, whenever it comes to high-rises in the Wollongong City Council area, the sky seems to be the limit as there are no restrictions planned on them. And now, unfortunately, it seems Shell Harbour Council has caught the same disease. Lots of high-rise planned. Some of it really appropriate. Some of it maybe needs to be carefully looked at, I suppose. Leanne says, Mel, wind tunnels and shade is all I see, and viewing corridors will not be maintained for sure. Look at what has already happened. Buyer beware. You think you're getting sun or a view, but that changes and money and value is lost. Never will I move there, and others won't either, reckons Leanne, about moving into the CBD. That public meeting this Sunday, 10:30 a.m. on the corner of Belmore and Smith Streets.
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7: On ABC Illawarra, this is Melinda James.
8: So many extraordinary bird life around Lake Illawarra and the Windang area. And yes, yesterday we, of course, had it confirmed that a couple of days earlier a bird had been found dead and it was, in fact, positive for H5 avian influenza. One avid Lake Illawarra bird watcher and photographer is Shell Harbour Councillor John Davey, formerly part of Council's Lake Illawarra Management Committee, of course, and still involved in the Lake's Coastal Management Program. He says he hadn't heard about this positive case, and he was down at the lake yesterday and in the preceding days. In fact, he had been twitching and bird watching very recently in this very spot. I spoke to John Davey about this case and how concerning it is for him.
9: No, I hadn't heard about it until you mentioned it. So both concerned and surprised, but more concerned than surprised.
8: Okay. You have been, I'm sure, quite vigilant and very aware of the situation, given how much you love the bird life of the lake and how much you photograph and document it. So what have the last couple of weeks been like for you, knowing that we keep being told it's a matter of if, but of when, not if?
9: Yeah, well, I'm walking the foreshore probably every second or third day from Windang Bridge through to Macquarie Rivulet. So I've got a good sense, I think, of what's happening on the foreshore. In fact, I was at the back of Bevan's Island, the sand flats there, which are exposed on the low tide, and that's the delta that's spreading westerly and towards the lake. And I actually saw the crested terns, and I've got took some photographs of them. When I was there, I didn't see any birds that appeared unwell or sick. They appeared to be healthy, and you know, they were just sitting there doing their thing, either courting or taking off and finding food.

0: and spending time amongst themselves and with the seagulls and the cormorants.
1: And is that the part of the lake they like to hang out in, really, that delta bit in the Western Channel heading inland?
0: Well, they're breeding on the islands, the five islands, so that's the breeding colonies. But they do spend time on the lake foreshore, and I've seen them from Macquarie Rivulet, at the entrance to Macquarie Rivulet, and the back of Bevan's Island. That's where I see them in numbers. I might see them in a couple of other areas on the sand flats at low tide at the back channel, which is the channel that runs parallel to Rettle Parade. And that's where I see them, and I see them in quite large numbers.
1: Now, people might go, Chris, Terns, if they're not a twitcher or a bird lover like you, John, they might not know. So they've got that quite distinctive yellow bill, and they've got a black crest on their head. They're largely white, but they do have some grey plumage as well, don't they?
0: You've described them exactly. So they're quite a large bird. They're not the largest tern. That's the Caspian tern, and I saw the Caspian terns on the sand flats too last week. But yeah, they're a very attractive bird. They're a very beautiful bird.
1: Yeah, and what? So they live. They what? Nest on the five islands, and then come to Lake Illawarra around Windang. I don't know, to just hang out for the day, I suppose.
0: Well, yeah, courting and feeding. So that's what they're doing. You'll see them down at the entrance to the lake, and you'll actually see them, as I said, on the sand flats at the back of the lake. The numbers do increase over the summer period, I noticed, but they're not a migratory bird. So, but that's what I am worried about, the impact that bird flu may have on the migratory birds, because they're due to start arriving here shortly. And, you know, so concerns are there, obviously, for migratory birds. And I think they're about 24, 25 that come to our lake.
1: Different species, is that what you mean?
0: Oh, yeah, different species of migratory birds.
1: Okay. Yeah. And so we would be expecting, what, thousands of birds to begin arriving in the coming weeks for the migratory season?
0: Oh, I don't know if I would be... Well, to Lake Illawarra, I'd say hundreds.
1: Hundreds, yep.
0: You know, well, some of the birds, for example, the bar-tailed godwit, they'll depart the Arctic and not come as far south as Tasmania, and those birds have the longest migration of any animal in the animal kingdom, and some of those will be stopping off at Lake Illawarra. In fact, there are some here at the moment. I've counted 15.
1: Oh, godwits, have you?
0: Well, yeah, they decided not to go back. So they breed in the north, and they come here for a summer holiday, and then they usually arrive around about September or so, and then they head off March, April. But as I said, 15 appeared to have hung around, certainly with the area I walk over the winter period. I guess they just weren't up to the trip.
1: Oh, it's like those Australians who moved to Bali and never come home.
0: Could be. All the migratory birds come from the northern hemisphere, with the exception of the double-banded plover. That's a tiny little bird, about 14 centimetres. They come from New Zealand. And they come here, they leave the New Zealand winter and come here for our winter. And I think, I did photograph one 2 weeks ago, and I think that's probably the last time I'll see one until next year.
1: Okay, so some are leaving, some are coming, is that what you're saying?
0: Well, the only one that has left just recently is the one that goes to New Zealand and back, and all the others will start arriving from the northern hemisphere, from, you know, Eurasia, Asia, Siberia, the Arctic. They'll start to come over the next month or so, 6 weeks, 4 weeks.
1: Okay. And, yeah, you'll be watching out for those very, very carefully. It must be something that weighs on your mind. I mean, this is a great love of yours, isn't it, John?
0: Oh, I'm very passionate about it. It gives me my health, my fitness, and it gives me the challenge of finding new birds, because there's still some out there I have to find. I'm up to 125 species since I started doing this 5 years ago, just walking the foreshore. And I'll only photograph birds between Windang Bridge and Yellow Bridge, because it has to be a shell harbour bird. You know, there are rules. But I will include the migratory birds in that.
1: Well, this one found at Windang, so I guess we have to be on the lookout now.
0: Yeah, it's a great concern. I'll be out on the foreshore tomorrow, subject to weather, and I'll be keeping an even closer eye out now that it's been detected at Windang.
2: Mm. The Shoalhaven councillor, twitcher, photographer John Davey speaking to us yesterday once we'd learned the news. So this crested tern found near the caravan park at Windang. So the first confirmed and detected case, the only one detected, so there could be more. How should we respond from here? Well, my next guest is Professor Ewan Ritchie, who is Professor in Wildlife Ecology and Conservation at Deakin University, and he thinks overall the Australian response to bird flu and its impending arrival has been insufficient, too reactive, and too late. Professor

0: potentially move those animals that are unwell and potentially euthanize them. But also pick up those dead birds as well, because if we leave them lying around, which has been happening unfortunately in some parts of Australia, including in Victoria, that then poses a risk to scavenging birds and mammals that can become secondarily infected, and even things like marine mammals that are in the same proximity as dead birds can contract the virus by that lying around, because the virus can survive in some cases for many weeks in colder environments.
1: Can you tell us what has been happening just briefly in Portland in southwest Victoria? Because it seems like there's a lot of confusion about who's responsible for the removal of dead birds.
0: And I think this is an issue that's not just, unfortunately, in Victoria, but is Australia-wide, is that the communication has been less than stellar in many cases. And so the government has basically said that in many cases they've chosen to leave the birds there. So some of these animals will basically suffer and die, and then they've left the birds there to essentially decompose. And they've left it up to local councils and communities and private landowners to decide whether or not they want to clean those birds up. And so from my perspective and from other people's perspectives, it would make a lot more sense to have specialist task forces funded by government in different regions to deal with those birds as they're dying, and obviously the bodies afterwards, because obviously there's a safety issue there. You need to make sure that you're wearing proper safety equipment if you are going to be dealing with these birds that are infected. And so therefore, you know, we really don't want to see everyday people picking up and moving birds. That's definitely not recommended. But yeah, people and local communities have stepped up essentially to do this task, because the government has said that they're not going to do it.
1: Okay, so we do need to establish who has responsibility for removing dead birds, or even sadly mammals, if that is what eventuates, and that needs to be established now and early.
0: Absolutely. And, you know, particularly obviously in populated areas. So obviously, you know, Australia is challenging because it's a really large country, and there are lots of areas where people simply don't live. And so there will be, unfortunately, animals dying in those areas that we'll be unaware of. But in heavily populated areas, it's clearly very obvious where animals are suffering, and it should be a relatively simple task for government to take ownership of that and to make sure that that situation is managed properly. Because at the moment, as you said, you know, there's examples of local community groups that are literally fundraising to help with the cleanup. And I think we can do better than that. Mm. And so, you know, that really poses a real risk. And the other thing, of course, too, that to bear in mind is that, you know, there's an animal welfare issue here. You know, these animals obviously that are infected are suffering, and we shouldn't be letting them, you know, suffer prolonged amounts of time. And also people in communities are traumatised by it. You know, we've come off the algal bloom in South Australia and the devastation of that, and now people are seeing, you know, birds suffering over extended periods of time, and that's obviously really traumatic for many people. So we want to minimise all of that.
1: Yeah. Look, we've got a lot of people asking questions about the impact on other animals, domesticated animals, or even wild birds that people might feed. So we've got cats, dogs, chooks people are asking about. Yep. We've also got a question here about water tanks. Matt at Wongawili called in to say, do I need to be concerned about my water tank that we get our drinking water from?
0: I think in terms of drinking water, it's always recommended that if you have, you know, wildlife in and around your rainwater tanks, that it's probably safest to boil your water and then to use that water afterwards. There doesn't appear to be a huge risk, I think, from drinking water. That's from my understanding. And the risk to people from bird flu is relatively low. And we really only see issues when people are interacting with heavily infected birds, so as an example, in a poultry situation. In terms of what we can do with our pets and birds, there's a number of things that we should be thinking about it and putting in place. So I understand that lots of people like to feed birds, but this is probably not a great time to be doing that. So bird feeders are obviously bringing in lots of different birds to one location. And when we have that occurring, that increases the risk of transmission of that disease. So we recommend that people don't feed birds. We definitely don't want people feeding birds out of their hands, which occurs in some areas, because that is a real risk for people contracting the virus. If you are still going to feed birds, you really need to make sure that you're cleaning those feeding areas daily, disinfecting them. And the other thing, of course, is that we're putting out water in many cases for birds, and that's a wonderful thing to do. And we're coming into summer, and of course, we're worried.

0: This is going to be a really hot and dry El Nino summer. And so birds and other wildlife are going to be looking for sources of water, and that's okay. But if we can have multiple water dishes, again, so animals are not congregating at just one, and we're making sure that those dishes are kept clean, that's really important. And then in terms of, you know, chickens and cats and dogs, it's really about responsible pet ownership, as it always is. So if we can contain our animals, in the case of cats and dogs, inside the home, or if they're outside in a cat catio or a cat run, ensuring dogs are on a lead at all times, or if they are off lead, it's in a designated off lead area for dogs where there are no birds, and making sure that dogs are kept away from chasing birds or eating dead birds, then the risk is low. But of course, if cats do catch birds, we know that cats are highly susceptible to this virus, much more so than dogs are. So we really want to make sure that...
1: Wow, so if your cat roams, you really need to keep your cat indoors. Yeah,
0: that's right. It's just another timely reminder that we love our cats, but it's much better off for our cats and for our native wildlife if we make sure that those cats are either kept inside, which many cats are happy to do, or if they're outside, they're in a catio or a cat run where they can't come into contact with native wildlife. And in the case of chickens, and of course, and people that might have aviaries outside, we really, again, just want to make sure that we're doing everything we can to reduce wild birds coming close to those birds, because of course the closer they get together, then the increased likelihood that there's possibility for transmission of disease. So, you know, making sure that we don't have areas close to chicken runs and so forth that might attract wild birds, and keeping those areas clean as well is another really important thing to do.
1: Such vital information. I really appreciate your time this morning.
0: You're welcome. Thank you.
1: Thank you very much. That's Professor Ewan Ritchie, Professor of Wildlife Ecology and Conservation at Deakin University. 1-300-973-300 is the number to call if you'd like to share your thoughts this morning. But up next, we're going to talk about this rather interesting settlement with Facebook and Instagram, in other words, Meta. It's a huge amount of money, but what does it mean?
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1: Now, we spoke with Professor Lisa Given from RMIT University when this incredible landmark legal battle kicked off between social media giant Meta and a bunch of states in the United States. Well, they have now reached a settlement. Meta will pay up to $23.6 billion to the states and will promise to introduce new safety features while maintaining it has not done anything wrong. What are we to make of all this? Professor Lisa Given's been good enough to give us some more of her time this morning. Good morning.
7: Good morning.
1: So, settlement. What does this mean? We haven't done anything wrong, but we will actually make changes and improve some safety features and introduce some safety features, and we'll pay $23.5 billion.
7: Absolutely. This is really landmark. You know, of course, at the end of the day, devil's always in the details. You know, we don't get a court precedent, which means that it's, you know, very difficult potentially to chase up other companies. We do get on the hook for cash. Now, some of that cash is going to flow over a 10-year period. But I think the major changes that will probably please, especially most parents, are going to be changes to the system itself. So the platforms are going to put in a lot of restrictions around usage for kids, around turning off that algorithm, many of the things that we've been hoping for around the social media legislation.
1: Okay. Now, of course, here in Australia, you're banned from using these platforms if you are under the age of 16. But in other parts of the world, it will certainly be relevant. And I wonder if it might even lead to some changes in that ban. So do we know exactly what Meta has agreed to do?
7: Yeah. So for example, under 18s are going to have a time limit on using.
1: Okay. So under 18s across the world.
7: Yep. Across the world.
1: Okay.
7: And that means that, you know, we've seen a number of Australian kids still being on these platforms, so that actually will affect them. So even though they're banned, we know that there are many of them still out there, so that's important. There's also a midnight to 6 a.m. restriction that's going to apply.

0: And those kinds of features can be turned off by parents, but they're going to be set by default. We've also got...
1: For everybody. So if you're an adult, yes. you will have to go in and say, no? Okay.
0: No, only for kids, only for people, only for children. And so,
1: weren't we hearing for a long time that it was close to impossible to verify age and this was all too hard? And now all of a sudden, when there's a lot of money at stake, it seems they can do it.
0: Well, but this is the issue, right? It is a question of all of those issues around age assurance technology. How do we know how old people are? Those still do come into play. So the technology companies are really going to have to work hard now to really be able to nut out, you know, who's a child on this platform, what's going on. So the story's not over in that regard, because there isn't a sort of a magic fix. We always have known that kids have, you know, potentially lied about their age. Those issues are still going to be at play, and they're going to have to work hard to actually enforce that.
1: Now, I'm so sorry I interrupted you when you were talking about some of these changes. So this midnight to 6 a.m. limit on usage, what are some of the other elements that Meta has said they will change?
0: They are going to make the feed kind of algorithm free for kids. So that's really important because it means that kids will still be able to see the things that they've, you know, wanted to see, people they follow, but it's just going to be a chronological. So it's kind of back to the old days before these algorithms came in and were suggesting things and pushing things at us. And those are the things that we've often argued are really compelling or kind of that addictive like
1: extreme as well. Yeah,
0: absolutely. So that's important. Things like filters around plastic surgery filters that you can use, right? Those not for kids. Those will be removed.
1: Kids will look like kids on Instagram.
0: Kids will look like kids.
1: Wow.
0: Really important in terms of body image. These are things that we've been calling out for a very long time. These are the top highlights on that.
1: Okay. Really significant changes,
0: really
1: it would
0: significant.
1: Seem.
0: And I think the other important thing is when we do look at the money, one of the interesting things here is Meta has argued that, you know, TikTok, YouTube, this will only work if it's sector wide. And the amount of money they pay in penalties will actually go up if the other companies come on board with similar changes.
1: And how interesting that they've said they will introduce these changes and yet they're not conceding that the platforms as they currently operate have done damage as part of this lawsuit, this settlement. Is that right?
0: Absolutely. You know, and I mean, I think that's really critical because they were going to certainly go to town and argue that they're not addictive. That's not the issue here. And of course, if they had admitted to that, that might open up a number of civil lawsuits from individuals. So settling out of court, I think they saw the writing on the wall. They've obviously been facing, you know, hundreds and hundreds of lawsuits. This is representing 47 states, which is a huge number, but there's still lots of lawsuits to come. And so this settlement's really important in that regard. It doesn't make those other lawsuits go away.
1: How very, very interesting and how incredible that they can actually make these changes. The changes we were told were impossible, were very complicated, very, very difficult. They've found a way, which is good. Professor Lisa Given, thank you.
0: My pleasure.
1: That's Lisa Given from RMIT University. Well, there we go, Nick Rumbert. They can make these changes, Nick. How extraordinary that they've found a way at this very moment in time.
2: Well, how often do we hear the word consultation and we weren't consulted and, you know, it's too late, it's, you know, et cetera, et cetera. Apparently a lot of this comes down to the fact that every council has a different way of getting public consultation. So anyway, there's some changes in the wind about how we do this, and of course there's a couple of live issues, the skate park, as well as down further south around Old Errol Bay. So we'll dig into that. We'll be talking about Wollongong Comedy after 9 o'clock. 20 years, Marty and Stu have been running Wollongong Comedy now.
1: Wow.
2: And we're going to look back on who's made the biggest splash, maybe who's been controversial, who's easy to work with, who isn't.
1: Oh,
2: I can't pretend they're going to divulge all of that, but I'll be asking those questions. And in my music special today, we're going to be looking at whistling songs.
1: Oh, fabulous.
2: After quite a bit of demand. We want more whistling songs from Nick. Okay. I'm doing it.
1: Oh, you forced his hand. More whistling. You called for it, people. You get what you want. News time.
3: It's 8 o'clock. Good morning.

0: Tony Matthews with ABC News. The Prime Minister is extending his deepest sympathies to people impacted by deadly flooding in Nepal, Tibet and China. Political reporter Lexi Junowick has the details.
1: Officials in Nepal say 34 Australians are among the hundreds missing after a devastating landslide and flash flood in the Himalayan border region. Anthony Albanese says the Department of Foreign Affairs and Trade is aware of a number of Australians in the area and Australian officials are urgently working to confirm their welfare. Mr Albanese says DFAT stands ready to provide consular assistance and is liaising with local authorities as well as tour operators. Foreign Affairs Minister Penny Wong has described the loss of life and destruction as devastating.
0: Social media giant Meta has agreed to overhaul Facebook and Instagram as part of a legal settlement in the United States. America's editor John Lyons has more.
2: Facing sustained legal action from 47 states, Meta has settled the case by agreeing to pay $25 billion and making major changes to how these platforms operate. It has agreed to add measures to better protect children, including imposing two-hour time limits, strengthening age verification and parental controls, eliminating push notifications during school hours and overnight, and restricting harmful material about eating disorders and self-harm. Meta rejected some parts of the original claim. It still faces lawsuits from individuals and school districts across the United States.
0: There are question marks over how Queensland and the Northern Territory will manage energy demand from AI data centres without using renewables. At yesterday's National Cabinet meeting, Prime Minister Anthony Albanese said state and territory leaders came to a common position on developing new national AI standards. But Queensland and the Northern Territory are claiming a win, defying federal demands that the energy-hungry centres be powered by renewables. The Grattan Institute's Energy and Climate Change Program Director Alison Reeve says there are unanswered questions.
3: So we really need to understand from both of them exactly how they plan to meet the extra growth in load, noting that the state-owned assets will hit their capacity and won't be able to provide any more.
0: A man has been charged after he allegedly threatened another driver with a samurai sword and a baseball bat on the New South Wales Central Coast yesterday. Police were called to reports of a road rage incident at about 3 o'clock yesterday afternoon in Doyleson. Police say the 20-year-old driver threatened a 67-year-old driver with a sword and assaulted an older man with a baseball bat. The 67-year-old suffered an arm injury and was hospitalised in a stable condition. The 20-year-old has been refused bail and will face court today. Almost 400 Australians have already had lung cancers detected through a new screening program launched last year. Emma Pollard has more.
4: The National Lung Cancer Screening Program aims to pick up tumours at a more treatable stage. People aged 50 to 70 with a history of heavy smoking and no symptoms are eligible for a free low-dose CT scan. In just over a year, more than 100,000 Australians have been screened and 400 lung cancers found. 57-year-old Susie Scott was one of them, a scan picking up a tumour in her right lung.
5: Very lucky, to be honest.
4: Mark Brook from Lung Foundation Australia says the scheme is transformative.
6: We're really pleased with the uptake, but there is always room for improvement.
4: He says more awareness is needed as almost 1 million Australians are eligible.
0: The veteran British actor Tim Curry has died at the age of 80, 14 years after suffering a stroke. Curry is best known for his role as Dr. Frankenfurter on both stage and screen in the Rocky Horror Picture Show, as well as for scaring a generation of kids in the 1990 TV version of Stephen King's It. Speaking to CBS last year, Curry reflected on his own mortality.
7: I don't fear death. I try to avoid it. As I think we all do, but I suspect in the end I will welcome it. I think it may be very comforting to go bye-bye. I'm not galloping towards it. I think I may well embrace it.
0: Looking at the weather for New South Wales, mostly sunny apart from the chance of light showers along the northern and central parts of the coast and adjacent ranges. Sydney's weather, cloudy with the slight chance of an early shower and a top of 19 degrees. ABC News.
8: Good morning, welcome to AM. I'm Rachel Mealy, coming to you from the lands of the Turrbal and Yuggera people in Brisbane. On today's program,

0: Tech giant Meta pays billions to settle a social media addiction lawsuit. And do we need to ban imports of smart glasses?
1: When you see potential harm coming at scale, you know, the first thing government should do is take protective measures to prevent that harm happening, and the Commonwealth controls the borders.
0: First today, a major disaster is unfolding in Nepal. Nepalese authorities say more than 30 Australians are among hundreds of people reported missing after a flash flood near the border with Tibet swept away all in its path. The region is popular with hikers and people making Hindu pilgrimages. Ma Gambiri runs Isha Sacred Walks, a Nepalese-based company. She told Indian TV one of her groups is caught up in the disaster.
2: It's very sad, and it was a very horrific incident that one of our groupers caught up in this incident. This group was exiting today. They were to exit Tibet and go back to Kathmandu. So they were at the immigration center on the Chinese side, and looks like within 10 minutes this flood struck them, and they were not reachable beyond that. There were 77 of our people on this side and three of our volunteers on the Nepal side, and we have not been able to reach any one of them.
0: Prime Minister Anthony Albanese says Australia extends its deepest sympathies to those affected by the flooding, and officials are urgently working to confirm the welfare of any Australians in the region. Our China correspondent Alison Horne joined me a short time ago.
3: We don't know exactly what has caused it. There is some suspicion that a landslide or a mudslide of some sort has then caused this giant torrent of water to rush downstream along the Nepali-Tibetan border. The mudslide went onto the Tibetan side, and there are hundreds of people missing there. It hit a big port and border crossing area there. And then you've got the floods on the Nepal side that has really devastated entire villages there. The vision that is starting to come out from those areas is really horrifying. You're seeing entire homes and areas just being completely washed away as people scramble to get out of the way of this torrent of flood water. It is still a pretty fluid situation because authorities can't necessarily get onto the ground there at the moment, but at least 150 people have been killed in Nepal so far, and there are hundreds more missing, including about 400 or so foreigners, according to Nepal's tourism officials. Now, crucially in that as well, we are hearing that at least 34 of them are Australians. Now, that is just according to a tourism official in Nepal. We have contacted the Department of Foreign Affairs and Trade, but we haven't got a response from them. But also, according to this tourism official, there are around 100 Indians, 54 US citizens, and 33 UK citizens who are also missing in that area. This is a part of the world that is a very popular site for pilgrims to make annual tours there. We understand that's the situation at the moment. These people are unaccounted for, but because authorities can't get on the ground, they can't land helicopters there, and in most parts of that area, the communication channels are cut off as well. It's still a really rapidly evolving situation.
0: What have Nepali authorities said so far?
3: Look, they've said that they've launched a massive response to try to get to the region and provide flood assistance. People in surrounding areas are being evacuated out of homes. But this seems to be still so in its infancy that we're not really getting masses of official information. We are seeing some vision that's coming out from the Nepalese Red Cross, for example, who have done flyovers over the area, and you can just see how catastrophic these floods have become. And likewise, on the Tibetan side, we haven't heard a lot from Chinese authorities either, just saying that they also believe that hundreds are missing on that side. And the footage that we're seeing from there too, the CCTV images that have been released via state media show that that port area has almost been completely wiped out. So you have to imagine there is going to be a

0: catastrophic loss of life once authorities can actually get into those areas.
1: And I imagine that a coordinated rescue recovery effort is going to be very difficult in this sort of terrain.
0: Yeah, you're talking about really mountainous terrain that is difficult to access at the best of times, but now we've got areas that have had complete highways and roads washed out. It's inaccessible by car at the moment. Nepalese authorities are saying their helicopters can't land there because it's too dangerous. Still, there's nowhere safe for them to be able to land. Likewise, that's happening on the Tibet side as well, where Chinese authorities have sent thousands of personnel to the area to try to help in this recovery effort, but they physically can't get onto the ground as well. So it is still incredibly early here in the morning. I'm assuming once the light breaks, we will get a little bit more of a picture of how those rescue attempts are going, but it is going to be increasingly challenging for rescue authorities.
1: Alison Horn. Som Tarmang is an Australian-based Nepalese tourism operator. His family lives close to the devastated area. He spoke to Nick Grimm.
2: I take people to the Himalayas for trekking, and in fact that we have taken multiple big groups to Langtang region, and that place is a very important part of my life. So yes, I go there almost every season when I'm in Nepal. It's just a stone throw from my village, and it's not far from Kathmandu either.
3: And of course, it's highly likely there would have been a lot of tourists, a lot of visitors to Nepal in those areas that have been hit.
2: I think there are a lot of tourists who is going to Tibet. I presume there are a lot of tourists being struck by this disaster.
3: There are concerns that dozens of Australians and many other international tourists could have been caught up in these flash floods. Is that likely, do you fear?
2: I think so, because Chinese border, they go to Tibet through this border, and I think the monsoon now in the warm season, a lot of tourists go from Nepal to Tibet.
3: But is it possible that there were perhaps tourists staying in hostels in those areas or anything like that?
2: Yes, absolutely. And I've been scrolling, I've been worrying, I've been in contact with the family. So far, my close family is okay, but I had people, some friends of my family's has been affected by that devastation in Nepal.
3: How surprising was this? I mean, is this the sort of threat that people live with all the time in Nepal, or was a flash flood like this something that no one had anticipated?
2: Look, because of the lack of education and understanding, people are living with unknown, not knowing anything like this could happen. But because I'm an explorer, I have been to the high Himalayas, and I frequently go, and also I take people with me to Nepal. I know there are a lot of ice glaciers and lakes, and I always fear myself when I go up there in case of getting one of these ice melting lakes may burst out. But unfortunately for the normal everyday people from the riverside, they wouldn't know, unfortunately.
1: Nepalese tourism operator Som Tarmang, he was speaking there to Nick Grimm. You're listening to AM, where it's 14 minutes past 8. In the United States, Meta will pay tens of billions of dollars to settle legal claims from dozens of US states over its platform's impact on the mental health of young people. The social media titan has also agreed to introduce changes to its Facebook and Instagram platforms, including time limits and stronger parental controls. But the concessions won't automatically apply to Australian users. Our America's editor John Lyons joined me earlier from Washington.
4: Well, Rachel, about 47 American states took legal action against Meta. Essentially, the argument was that Meta had designed Facebook and Instagram to be addictive to young people, teenagers, children, to keep them coming back, to keep them on the platforms as long as possible. That the argument was that was the business model. Now, Meta agreed with the fundamentals of that argument,

0: But nonetheless, they have settled this case for $25 billion to be paid to the various states, etc. And they have also agreed to make major changes to the way that Instagram and Facebook operate. For example, they have agreed to impose 2-hour daily time limits use for each teenager or child, to disable the likes key that people use as an indication sometimes of, you know, how popular you are or what you've said is. They've agreed to disable the beauty filters, to eliminate push notifications during school hours and overnight, and they've strengthened age verification tools and parental controls, and they've restricted harmful material, such as material about eating disorders and self-harm. Again, it goes to the self-esteem of children and teenagers. So whether or not some of this is enforceable, can be done, remains to be seen. But it's a major legal defeat for Meta. One of the states that has led this push has been California. Let's have a listen to what California's Attorney General Rob Bonta said.
1: This is a significant victory for families across the country, for parents, for children, for those who are suffering in silence and those who are suffering in public. This is a major breakthrough, a milestone moment, a watershed moment.
2: That's California's Attorney General Rob Bonta. And John, this settlement comes as Meta was facing a raft of other lawsuits.
0: Well, that's right. This is not the end of legal action for Meta. I should stress that these changes they've agreed to make are very much United States specific. They will not impact countries like Australia because the legal case is here in America. And Meta has also said that about 30% of the money in this settlement will only be released to states by Meta if TikTok and YouTube implement similar safety features. And Meta is still facing lawsuits from individuals and school districts across the United States. And so this has become a major legal minefield, as many parents, teachers and authorities are arguing that younger people, the mental health of younger people, has been damaged by what they say is the unfettered execution of these sites.
2: John Lyons in Washington. And another of Meta's products is under scrutiny today. There's growing support in Australia for an import ban on smart glasses amid an influx of low-cost devices that are being used to film people without their consent. The Greens plan to launch a Senate bill when Parliament next sits to halt the import of wearable recording devices for at least 12 months until tougher privacy protections are passed into law. The ABC's National Technology reporter Ange Lavoie-Pierre has this report.
3: On a crowded street, a self-described professional pickup artist walks up to women he's never met before and starts conversations.
4: Hey, excuse me. I had to come say hi. You're spectacular.
3: It's called Rizzing. It's huge on social media and most of it comes from the US. But we're starting to see Australian copycats.
4: I love how you're so taken aback by it. It's like as if this is not happening to you all day.
3: The women in the videos don't know they're being filmed, because Rizzing videos are made using smart glasses. And now there's a new generation of cheap devices flooding into the Australian market.
5: When you see potential harm coming at scale, you know, the first thing government should do is take protective measures to prevent that harm happening. And the Commonwealth controls the borders.
3: Green Senator David Shoebridge is proposing a 12-month import ban on smart glasses as a matter of urgency.
5: If these covert recordable devices become ubiquitous, sort of saturate our society, you're never free from them. Really, we're at this point now where we can make a decision about this.
3: While first-generation smart glasses cost upwards of $500, newer entrants to the market are available for well under $100 from a number of retailers in Australia. They look like ordinary glasses and allow the wearer to record images, video and audio, mostly surreptitiously. David Shoebridge says they're just the beginning.
5: Right now it's glasses, but in a month's time it's almost certainly going to be earbuds. Maybe it'll be a lapel pin. Maybe it'll just be your T-shirt. I don't know. What we need is a prohibition on covert recordable devices, because the industry's got a taste for this.
3: The idea of an import ban has found support elsewhere on the crossbench too, including with independent Senator David Pocock.
6: We're seeing wearable devices all over the place. I do think it's sensible to be pausing the imports of a number of these devices while the Parliament actually puts some laws in place.
3: And independent MP Kate Cheney, although she would prefer to see stronger privacy laws.
7: An import pause is a temporary solution. We really need to make sure that we can regulate these devices in the long term.
3: Bills from the crossbench, such as this one, have a low rate of success. But the proposal puts pressure on the government to respond to the smart glasses issue. Tom Sulston from Digital Rights Watch was initially sceptical about the prospect of an import ban, but he changed his mind after hearing that Apple is expected to release camera-enabled wireless headphones as soon as September.
8: That, again, would be a huge scale point for the amount of covert cameras being used in public in Australia. And so it is definitely incumbent upon the government to do something.
3: Even the government acknowledges that Australia's privacy laws have fallen behind the times. In a statement, a spokesman for the Attorney General, Michelle Rowland, told the ABC the government is actively considering the smart glasses issue as part of its next round of long-awaited privacy reforms promised since September of 2023. Minister Rowland's spokesman didn't say whether the government was considering adopting a ban on imports.
2: And Lavoie Pierre. Queensland will be allowed to go its own way using coal or gas to power data centres, despite a push from the Prime Minister to mandate renewables. The federal government is expected to legislate new national standards for data centres early next year, but has conceded some ground amid backlash from the Sunshine State. Here's political reporter Jack Mackay.
9: Queensland Premier David Crisafulli is declaring victory after a standoff with the Prime Minister.
10: It's a good win, but a win for everyone and an acknowledgement on that point of difference.
9: That point of difference, the Premier says, is how Queensland's energy system works.
10: We do own our generation, our transmission, our distribution. That's a big point of difference, and by doing so, we're able to control that energy mix.
9: Queensland has emerged as the most vocal critic of the Albanese government's push to force developers to use renewables to power data centres. It wants to use a mix of electricity sources, including coal. And now it appears it's got what it wanted, with the Prime Minister making this concession after yesterday's National Cabinet meeting.
11: In Queensland, you have public ownership of power generation, transmission and distribution. So that if there is surplus, then that, of course, could be available.
9: It paves the way for Queensland and David Crisafulli to go their own way. But Anthony Albanese says he'll still forge ahead with plans for nationally consistent standards for the power-hungry data centres, with legislation to be introduced to Parliament early next year.
11: We want to make sure that in attracting investment, we don't have 8 different systems operating around the country.
9: South Australia's Labor Premier Peter Malinauskas denies Anthony Albanese was rolled in his push for a renewables mandate on data centres.
12: What we agreed upon is that renewables will principally be the form of energy that will power data centres in the future in Australia, acknowledging that there are different circumstances through the fact that in Queensland, for instance, they have state-owned generation.
9: Like Queensland, the Northern Territory also owns its own electricity generators, and its country Liberal government has welcomed the Prime Minister's concession, but there are still questions over how yesterday's agreement will work as data centres come online. The government is expected to have draft legislation on the issue ready by the end of the year.
2: Jack Mackay reporting. Australia's lung cancer screening program is being credited with saving hundreds of lives in just over a year of operation. Health experts say it's a great achievement, but there's scope for improvement. Emma Pollard reports.
13: On a bookshelf in Susie Scott's living room sits a black and white photo of her beaming mother. She died of lung cancer when Ms. Scott was just 9.
14: It kind of made me a better person, as in like realising how precious life is.
13: Decades later, the 57-year-old was herself diagnosed with the same cancer. She grew up when smoking was everywhere and took it up in her teens.
15: I was already addicted to it by the time I found out how serious and what illness I could get from it, really.
13: Last year, she heard a government radio ad about the National Lung Cancer Screening Program. She spoke with her GP, who referred her for a scan, which picked up a tumour in her right lung.
15: Very lucky. to be honest.
2: The Queenslander is one of almost 400 people diagnosed with lung cancer through the federal scheme since it began mid last year. Australians aged 50 to 70 can have a Medicare-funded low-dose CT scan if they meet a certain level of tobacco use, currently smoke or quit in the past 10 years, and have no lung cancer symptoms. Mark Brooke is the CEO of Lung Foundation Australia.
16: This is the first national screening program introduced in Australia in over 20 years and the first in the digital age. We're really pleased with the uptake, but there is always room for improvement.
2: While more than 100,000 people have come forward for testing, almost 1 million Australians are eligible. Professor Fraser Brims, a respiratory physician with Curtin University in Perth, also considers the scheme a great success, but wants better integration of support to quit smoking and more lung cancer nurses.
17: The presence of a specialist nurse during that time improves the quality of life, it improves the timeliness and the efficiency of treatment and even the uptake of treatment as well.
2: Lung cancer kills around 9,000 Australians each year. Susie Scott's tumour was successfully removed last year. She's convinced the program saved her life.
15: So many people don't need to be dying from lung cancer. They need to go and get the screening.
2: Former lung cancer patient Susie Scott, ending that report by Emma Pollard. He played some of the most memorable villains of stage and screen. Actor Tim Curry has died at the age of 80. Stephanie Smale reports.
18: Why don't you stay for the night?
19: Night.
18: Or maybe a bite.
19: Night.
20: Tim Curry's mesmerising work in the Rocky Horror Picture Show was the start of an extraordinary career.
21: I'm just a sweet transvestite.
20: He played Dr. Frankenfurter on the stage, then in film, creating a cult following with fans gathering in costume for midnight screenings.
22: I'm going home.
23: It is parody, but it also, I play it and think it as a kind of grisly reality.
20: It's his most famous role, but he brushed off ideas that it limited his future work.
23: Sitting in a 17th century frock coat in a Broadway theatre with a lady from the New York Times, and she said, has Rocky Horror Show typecast you? And I said, will you look at what I'm wearing? What does it look like? I'm playing an 18th century genius. I don't think I could be further away.
20: Tim Curry made it big in Hollywood too, often cast as the villain. He's loved by generations of TV and movie fans, delivering chilling performances in horrors like Pennywise the Clown in the 1990s adaptation of Stephen King's It.
24: Sorry.
25: I'm not afraid of you.
20: And a funnier bad guy in films like Home Alone 2 and Annie.
26: Madam, there are hundreds of parasites out there, armed to the teeth. Do bundle up, it's awfully cold outside.
27: Easy Street!
28: Easy Street!
27: Annie is the key!
28: Yes, sir! Yes, sir!
20: Tim Curry earned 3 Tony nominations for his stage work for Amadeus, My Favourite Year, and his role as King Arthur in the Monty Python musical Spamalot. His work on the stage and screen has won him a huge fan base across the world.
29: You're very seductive. And you know, I thought if you were the devil, I would pay to go to hell. I really would.
30: The bad guys are always much better written than the good guys. And they're kind of irresistible to play because they're so much more fun. And the fact is that, you know, all of us would like to behave badly. All of us would like to have the kind of power that bad guys have. And I think, you know, it's important to show that it's fun.
31: Come up to the lab and see.
20: Theatre-goers lining up for tickets in New York are remembering Tim Curry's talent.
32: I think Tim Curry is just like a once-in-a-lifetime performer. Like, there's no one who has ever lived who's like him.
33: He put his heart and soul into everything.
34: I grew up on Home Alone and the Rocky Horror Show. Yeah, very sad to hear.
2: Some of Tim Curry's many fans there, ending that report from Stephanie Smale. Briefly in finance, Wall Street has closed lower after drifting through a quiet day of trading. Oil is lower. The global benchmark Brent crude is trading at $87.44 US a barrel. The Australian dollar's higher. It's buying 71.7 US cents. That's AM. I'm Rachel Mealy. It's 8:30.
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1: Oh, such a lot has happened in 24 hours. I leave you for a day and Dolly Parton's gone, and now an inspiration to overactors everywhere, Tim Curry. Someone who's inspired me not only in my overacting career, but as a singer as well. And what a performer. Love him. Lots of good stuff to talk about here at ABC Illawarra, apart from celebrating some of those people who've passed away. We'll be looking at consultation within local government. Sometimes there's not enough. We hear that all the time. We weren't consulted in these changes. And sometimes it can put a bit of a brake on development, on potentially, I know this will shock you, actually good things happening. We'll look at the changes in the wind for that around New South Wales. And connected to that, the Basin Villages Forum have got some issues about the way council is creating some of its own infrastructure. And when it comes to Old Errol Bay, we'll get into that in our next half hour as well. After nine, Wollongong Comedy has been celebrating 20 years of bringing great comedians and encouraging local ones to hit the stage. And you'll hear from a couple of the founders after 9 o'clock. And then we go whistling after 10 o'clock in a special with a bit of demand coming from people who hear my regular whistling song, which ends my program every week. They want more. Well, you've got a whole half hour of whistling along coming up just after 10 o'clock. Anytime you want to talk to me, my number's 1300 973 300, or do send me a text on 0467 922 684 here at ABC Illawarra. Especially when it comes to the traffic, I'd love to hear from you. I can't see too much to worry you at the moment. I can see there's some issues around Menangle Park at the Hume Motorway near Menangle Road. Just a truck broken down there that shouldn't cause you too many worries at the moment. As for the weather, looks like partly cloudy, shouldn't be too much rain. Top of 17 degrees in Wollongong is the forecast. In Nowra, partly cloudy and a top of 19 degrees. Further south in Ulladulla, cloud clearing and a top of 17 degrees. In Bowral, it's going to be 16 and partly cloudy. And towards Goulburn, it's heading for a top of 16 and partly cloudy conditions there as well. That's the weather. Time for some news headlines now. Here's Kelly Fuller.
3: Morning to you, Nick. Making ABC Illawarra News. Fire crews are at the scene of a machinery fire at the Port Kembla Steelworks. Crews are working to put out the blaze and make the site safe before handing it back to the site operators. There have been no reports of injury. The Invasive Species Council is calling for more wildlife protection funding as the Illawarra records its first case of H5 bird flu, the 14th detection in New South Wales. The Department of Primary Industries and Regional Development confirmed a greater crested tern in Wingdang tested positive for the disease late on Tuesday night. New South Wales Agriculture Minister Tara Moriarty says the department is monitoring areas with at-risk wildlife species. Council CEO Jack Gough says more investment is needed to give populations the best chance of survival.
4: We need government to be investing now at scale and in an urgent fashion in all the other things that protect wildlife. So making sure we've got good marine sanctuaries in areas where seals are, making sure that habitat is well connected, that wetlands are well watered, but also directly on the ground funding some of the work in invasive species control.
3: New South Wales Agriculture Minister Tara Moriarty says she backs the Invasive Species Council's call for more federal funding.
5: We have kicked off our financial arrangements between the federal government and the New South Wales government and industry. They are in place. We'll continue to work closely with the federal government, but I would always support calls for more resources to deal with a significant threat like bird flu.
3: The New South Wales opposition will raise concerns about Dunmore Road with the state government amid warnings it could become a bottleneck when the new Shell Harbour Hospital opens. Shell Harbour Council this week made upgrading the road one of five priorities in its new advocacy plan, calling for $20 million in state funding. Mayor Chris Homer has previously criticised the government's planned intersection works as the bare minimum, arguing the entire road needs upgrading to cope with increased traffic. Shadow Roads Minister Mark Couray toured the area yesterday and says he'll put the issue directly to the Roads Minister when Parliament returns.
6: Parliament resumes in 2 weeks' time, and in fact I will be asking the Minister on a question I notice about the road infrastructure for that particular street. It is going to be a bottleneck. When that hospital is open, there'll be a lot of congestion, and it's something that we're going to follow up on.
3: The University of Wollongong will host an art auction tonight to help raise money for students selected to attend the prestigious National Graduate Show. The exhibition features works from alumni and staff, including a donated piece from Archibald Prize winner and Southern Highlands local Ben Quilty. Head of the School of Creative Arts and Humanities, Associate Professor Joe Law, says the Perth event gives emerging artists a chance to build connections.
7: To be able to go there and spend the time with the other graduates from other art schools nationally and talks and lectures is kind of a life-changing experience. So we're really pleased that we're able to support students to launch their career.
3: And Nick, that's our latest local news. We'll have another full bulletin at midday.
1: Thank you very much, Kelly. It's 97.3 ABC Illawarra. You are with Nick Reinberger, and our phone number, 1300 973 300 on the text, 0467 922 684. Now, you probably heard this morning or even yesterday on the program, on the drive show with Steph. Yes, there has been a case of bird flu detected in at least a tern in at Windang discovered, but the seal at Coniston Beach has been cleared, though we know that seals have been affected by it in other states. Got a text through from Peter saying, good morning, Nick. The federal Labor government has had a poor record over the last 4 years, in my opinion, in biosecurity. We have seen varroa mite, fire ant, shotgun beetle, and now H5 bird flu arrive in that time. Murray Watts, the Federal Labor Minister for the Environment, could the ABC interview him to see what is being done? Well, Murray Watt has been on many different programs, including on AM, Peter. And I'll have to leave it to anyone listening to make up their own mind about how much one can prevent things like varroa mite and bird flu. But thank you very much for your text. A very reasonable question. Great to have you with us. 0467 922 684.
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1: Well, in our role as your local ABC, naturally we spend a lot of time on local government matters, particularly when it comes to planning and development. And as I mentioned to Mel this morning, one of the phrases I hear most often, almost on a daily basis, is that we weren't consulted. On the other hand, there are plenty of voices also saying that consultation processes are holding up important development, vital development, for instance, when it comes to providing more accommodation, more housing. Well, the planning minister has suggested that some of these latest changes that he's about to announce are making it easier for everyone, everywhere, to have their say on planning matters. That is, of course, Paul Scully, who's also the member for Wollongong, who joins us now here at ABC Illawarra. Paul Scully, g'day.
11: G'day, Nick. Good to be with you.
1: You say that there are 100 separate plans currently in operation across New South Wales.
11: Yep.
1: Are you talking about the ways different local government areas actually consult with their communities when it comes to development?
11: Yeah, absolutely. There's more than 100 different community participation plans in place in New South Wales, which is a little crazy, I think most people would admit. You can literally go from one side of the street to another side of the street in some areas and have a completely different way of having your say, what you might have your say on, how long you might have your say on some of these sort of things. So as part of the planning reforms that were introduced to the Parliament and received the almost universal support of the Parliament last year, one of the parts of that was to have a single community participation plan. When it comes to planning matters, local government will still be free to consult on libraries, on parks, on all those other things in the way that they see fit in their community. However, when it comes to planning matters, we're going to have a simple set of rules about how people are engaged.
1: Well, it's probably not surprising that there are 100 different kind of plans because there are 128 local government councils in New South Wales.
11: Correct.
1: But are you telling me that even within those areas across the road, you could have a different way of consulting?
11: Yeah, well, local government boundaries are sometimes roadways, but or sometimes, if, for instance, locally, the Windang Bridge, and you can literally have a different set of rules that have been in place because they've, you know, evolved through time, through whatever decisions have been made of that council, and have meant there's different arrangements. Now, it might be okay if you're only dealing within one local government area, but so many people are dealing with businesses and the like across multiple local governments, which means it's confusing. So if you're planning to do a proposal in one area, you might have a different set of rules there than what you might have just done for exactly the same thing or very close to it in another local government area. And look, in a state the size of New South Wales, while we're relatively big, I don't think there's a need, and the Parliament didn't think there was a need for more than 100 different plans and different ways to engage communities.
1: Okay, so how will this make it faster and simpler for your average local government area to have this consistent consultation plan?
11: Well, the first part is exactly that consistent consultation plan. So everyone will be able to go to one source, and it's live online now, after a period of public exhibition that we've done and submissions on that. It's there and available for everyone to see at the moment, and this sets out what the notification requirements are, what the public exhibition times are for various types of proposals, whether they be legislative, whether they be draft development control plans, contribution plans, or whether they be down to what needs to go on public exhibition and what, if it meets the rules of a local environment plan, may not be required to go on public exhibition at all.
1: Will this suit this one consistent plan suit every local government area? I mean, I'd imagine you'd consult people differently in Broken Hill than you do in Parramatta.
11: No, the same rules should apply, and this will apply. This sets out the number of days. For instance, a draft development control plan, it says that there will be, you know, that will be on public exhibition for 28 days, while something like a roadside stall that meets the requirements of the local environment plan and doesn't go beyond that will not need to go through a public exhibition period. So this goes to the heart of notification. When it comes to complying development in terms of when work's starting, as well as draft legislation and the like that may change the planning rules into the future.
1: Are you looking at making very firm deadlines on your ability to consult and to protest about any kind of development? I mean, we're going to be dealing with this in just a moment, for instance, when it comes to the skate park in McCabe Park.
11: Well, the skate. Look, I support the skate park in McCabe Park. I put that on the record. It's a sensible and the most sensible place to put it. It'll complement the work that we're doing at Warrawong Parklands in the future. But this will make it clear how long you can consult for, and or how long, what is the minimum requirement in terms of consultation, and what the circumstances might go beyond that. It also makes it clear that things like how the timeframes are measured, but it also makes clear that a period between, say, the 20th of December and the 10th of January, so over that Christmas period, is excluded from the calculation of the timeframe. It doesn't say that you can't put something on exhibition just before Christmas, but you can't count that Christmas period, Christmas New Year period, as part of the number of days. So you can't sort of, you know, one criticism in the past has been, oh, well, you're putting, someone would put something on over the Christmas period and try and slip past when people are busy and preoccupied with other things. Yeah. Those days don't count towards the minimum number of days.
1: All right. So this has come from 1,000 submissions or more to the draft plan. So you've consulted on the consultation.
11: We had it out there for the 28 days that were required under the state government's consultation plan, which is one of the ones that gets replaced by this single plan.
1: Okay. Is there more to come, or you're basically saying, you know, we've done the work, we've done the consultation, and this is the way it's going to work?
11: No, this is now the finalised plan that we've released today that has some refinements to a list of low impact development types that had previously been suggested to exclude from notification and exhibition, but we've taken those out to go into the notification period. There were some concerns about some shop top housing and small residential apartment buildings, so we've changed those, as well as some changes for draft district and regional plans, along with local strategic plans. planning statements. So recognising the importance of those documents and the importance that people are engaged early and upfront in that strategic planning. That's the really key part of the planning system for people to engage with. So we've made those refinements based on, as you said, those more than 1,000 submissions to the draft plan. And now we have the single plan out there ready to go, and it will apply from the 1st of September.
1: All right. Paul Scully, thanks very much.
11: Great. Thanks, Nick.
1: Paul Scully, Minister for Planning and Public Spaces here at 97.3 ABC Illawarra. Now, as I mentioned, this is connected.

0: as the protesters have said over the weekend and to us a couple of days ago?
1: I think in the around the concerns around taking up green space, although that is legitimate, there will be green space taken up. I think the concerns have been a little bit overblown. Council have been clear that this skate park will only take up 3% of the ground space in McKay Park, and that's not to mention a future expansion of the park through council's purchasing of the properties which border McKay Park.
0: What about the deadline? The fact that this has come too late, does that affect the way council views these protests?
1: In terms of the engagement we're receiving now,
0: yes.
1: Yeah, absolutely. We did. There's been a long consultation and engagement process for this skate park in Wollongong that has gone over many years. The exact consultation period for this site that we have chosen in McKay Park was back in November and October last year. So it's been a considerable amount of time, and I think it would be unfair to many of the residents in the community, which was well over 1,000 people that engaged at that time, to then essentially start again now.
0: How much demand is there amongst the younger residents to have access to a skate park in that area?
1: The demand is incredible. I think you only have to go to the few existing skate parks that are around the city, whether it be Berkeley, Port Kembla, to see the amount of engagement, not just with the youth, but young and old, I would say. And when you look back to the consultation period that we had for the skate park, I believe there was something like 1,700 surveys completed, hundreds of submissions, and many on-the-ground interactions between council staff and the community. So that absolutely demonstrates the demand for the skate park in the Wollongong.
0: Mm. So as far as you're concerned, is it all full steam ahead and it's going to be put there?
1: Yeah, absolutely. We're of course always listening and consulting with the community right up until that point, but this process has played out, and we're keen to get the skate park built.
0: Well, I did want to ask you whether you felt it was going to be an advantage to have this consistent planning and consultation and community participation plan, as I spoke with Minister Scully just a few minutes ago.
1: Look, in terms of the statewide community participation plans, I'm definitely not on the same page as Minister Scully. Each local government area across our state is diverse and has its own differences, has its own challenges. And I think it's important that the community there on the ground where developments are happening are able to have their say in a way that shapes the community that they live in.
0: Yeah, I did ask that. I said, well, surely, you know, things will be different between Broken Hill and Parramatta. Are you saying that all of these plans have been developed and they happen to suit each local government area?
1: Yeah, absolutely. Like, we are a city on the edge of an escarpment, for example, and that itself poses many different challenges and considerations that need to be taken into account. And that's something that obviously isn't the same in other local government areas. The only people, in my opinion, that benefit from this and is developers. That's my thoughts on it. And there's a reason that these changes are only coming into the planning system and not consultation across the board.
0: Mm. All right, Kit Tucker, thanks for talking to us today.
1: Thank you, Nick. Thanks for your time.
0: Kit Tucker, Wollongong councillor here at ABC Illawarra. This is 97.3 ABC Illawarra Mornings. My number is 1300 973 300. We're on the text 0467 922 684.
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0: Well, as I mentioned, a couple of these stories are all connected to consultation and development. Sometimes it's not a developer pushing to get things approved and to push things through consultation. Sometimes it's council's own work. Council, for instance, in the Shoalhaven are building a depot, a works depot, at an intersection around Naval College Road and Errol Bay Road. And apparently it's upset quite a few of the locals who feel that it's a little bit of an eyesore, and they're wondering how this has been pushed through so quickly.

0: Chris Grounds is a Vice President of Basin Villages Forum and joins us now to tell us more about this. G'day, Chris.
1: Good morning, Nick.
0: Now, Council do have to build these depots, I understand, to put their trucks and, you know, some of their materials. What's the problem with this one?
1: Oh, where do you start, Nick? The problem, one of the problems is, given your themes this morning of consultation, the reaction that is produced within the broader community, not just Errol Bay Village in itself, but the whole of the Bay and Basin community. And I have that enormous feedback on record. So that's one starting point. Can I pick up on your theme that you were speaking about, particularly with the Minister, about community engagement? Nick, in 2011, I was on a citizens panel with the General Manager of Council to produce Council's first community engagement policy. In 2024, much to my submitted opposition and others, Council changed that policy to a strategy. And I was told at the time, well, a policy means you've got to do it. A strategy means you could do it. So at the heart of Council's position in the Shoalhaven is something that they could do if they chose to do. And I would suggest that the problems that exist now, which are monumental, there are so many examples, it's not funny. Ours is one of them here at the moment. It has led to this community engagement problem. It's not a consultation problem alone. The community engagement strategy is founded on Council informing, consulting, involving and collaborating. So none of that's happening properly, and none of it's happening properly because the most basic level of inform, that's not even being achieved at a reasonable level.
0: Okay, how does this relate to this particular development, if we can call it that? They're trying to make a works depot.
1: Yep.
0: So how does that tie in with this specific part of the road there?
1: Nick, people would have to realise that this is not a usual development issue that the Minister was talking about with you. Mm. It's purely internal Council operational matter. But it arises from the other thing that's causing so much grief in the Shoalhaven, which is the land sale strategy. The need to actually find another stockpile site, another depot, arose from the fact that Council sold their prior depot, part of five lots, right in the industrial area at Huskisson, right next to the Huskisson tip site. And because they sold that site to make money, and we understand why, and we understand the debt issue, they had to go and find a new site. And the site they found was a road reserve, totally surrounded by National Park, where Errol Bay Road joins the Naval College Road. And that was free, because as a road reserve, Council owned that. But the interesting thing is, as with other land sale strategies, Council is getting rid of the land for a certain real estate price. With this one, they've got rid of one lot of land for a certain amount of money. I don't know how much. We don't know how much. But there's then the cost of developing this site into a depot. So it's not all clear money for Council on this one.
0: Well, it's not clear money, but you would assume if you're doing the numbers, you know, sensibly, then you would spend less on this new depot than you gained in selling the old one.
1: Yes, certainly. And that's what we've assumed. You'd want to come out with a plus, Nick, surely, on that.
0: But apart from the money, is it the aesthetics that's the problem here, that they've taken native species away and this is a particularly high-profile corner?
1: Yes, it is. There's two. We've approached Council at the CEO and the director level about six issues: landscape, environment, community engagement, drainage and traffic. It's not just environment, but environment's critical. The site at the corner of that road, an 80-kilometre T-intersection that leads to Hymers Beach, Butteree, Jarvis Bay Village, HMAS Creswell and Wreck Bay Community Village, during high tourism time, is an absolute abomination and risk at the best of times. And the depot is tucked into one corner of that intersection. So that there are traffic issues, for example. The first issue that really grabbed everyone around here was arriving home from work and picking up the kids and so on to see a small bulldozer in, absolutely flattening the site on a Monday afternoon.
0: Okay, and I don't want to get too much into the weeds here, but I did want to touch on something else, which is the legal issues around this. Have counts

0: council actually not followed the legal requirements here, as far as you're concerned?
1: Oh, absolutely. And we've notified them of our concern there. That's why we want the works ceased immediately until a review has taken place. What we've established through some qualified people in the village, is ecologists, is the council haven't met their own timeline guides for notification of the community.
0: Is that where we're getting into strategy instead of policy, as you mentioned in the beginning?
1: Oh, Nick, that's where we're getting into sloppiness. I mean, isn't that something that you would normally cover if you're administering something like Shoalhaven City Council?
0: Well, I shall leave that as a question for everyone else to think about, Chris Grounds. In the meantime, Thanks very much for talking to me today.
1: Happy to, Nick. Thank you.
0: Chris Grounds, Vice President of the Basin Villages Forum here at ABC Illawarra, where you are with Nick Reinberger. Thank you for being part of our program today. And as I mentioned, we are remembering the amazing work of a couple of people today, Dolly Parton. But for me, Tim Curry, one of the all-time great performers, great baddies, and great overactors. And I think this encapsulates it.
2: So you've met my faithful handyman. He's just a little brought down because when you knocked, he thought you were the candy man.

0: sexual Transylvania. Let me show you a rhyme, maybe play you a sign. You look like you're both pretty groovy. Or if you want something visual that's not too abysmal, we could take in an old Steve Reeves movie.
1: I'm glad we caught you at home. Could we use your phone? We're both in a bit of a hurry.
2: Right.
1: We'll just say where we are, then go back to the car.
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1: We don't want to be any worry.

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Why don't you stay for the night? Or maybe a bite. I could show you my favorite obsession. I've been making a man with blonde hair and a tan. And he's good for relieving my tension. I'm just

0: The great and sadly now late Tim Curry. Farewell. It's 97.3 ABC Illawarra. 9 o'clock.
1: It's 9 o'clock. Good morning. Tony Matthews with ABC News. Dozens of Australians are missing after a massive flash flood and mudslide killed more than 150 people in Nepal. ABC correspondent Alison Horne has the latest.
2: We've got reports that hundreds and hundreds of people are missing, including, according to Nepalese tourism officials, 34 Australians. They say hundreds of those missing are presumed to be foreign nationals in the area, including those dozens of Australians. The Department of Foreign Affairs and Trade in Australia has confirmed that they are aware a number of Australians

0: Australians were in that area, and they say Australian officials are urgently working to confirm their welfare, that they're liaising with local authorities as well as tour operators to get more information.
1: Ma Gambiri is a pilgrim coordinator who had dozens of foreign tourists out in the region, including Australians. She's told Indian outlet NDTV that they haven't been able to contact any of them.
2: They were to exit Tibet and go back to Kathmandu. They were at the immigration centre on the Chinese side, and looks like within 10 minutes this flood struck them. There were 77 of our people on this side and 3 of our volunteers on the Nepal side, and we have not been able to reach any one of them.
1: A warning, this next story contains distressing details. Police are investigating the death of a teenage girl from Sydney's northern beaches, which is believed to be the result of a sexual choking act. Elsie Kennedy reports.
3: The 16-year-old Sydney girl died in hospital on Tuesday after emergency services were called to a home in Eleanora Heights on Sunday and found her unresponsive. Police and paramedics have not revealed details of her injuries or disclosed the likely cause of death, but two sources with knowledge of the matter have told the ABC she's believed to have lost consciousness after being choked during sexual intercourse. One source says police were told it was a consensual act. Police say inquiries are ongoing and no one has been charged. Independent Federal MP Zali Steggall, who holds the neighbouring Northern Sydney electorate of Warringah, says there's been a concerning rise in sexual strangulations and young people need to be made more aware of the risks.
1: The Australian energy market operator says there needs to be further investment in electricity generation amid a rush to build data centres across the country. By 2036, data centres are forecast to consume nearly as much power as every home in New South Wales and Victoria do now. National Cabinet has agreed to new rules to manage the data centre boom that will allow Queensland and the Northern Territory to use gas or coal to power the facilities. AEMO CEO Daniel Westerman says energy demand is forecast to grow right across the economy in the coming years.
4: Yes, it's data centres, but it's also other industry, businesses and homes. Our old coal-fired power stations are entering their retirement age, and that means, therefore, that we really do need to see that ongoing investment in new electricity supply, so new generation and transmission, to maintain reliability.
1: Fire crews are at the scene of a machinery fire at the Port Kembla Steelworks on the state's south coast. Crews are working to put out the blaze and make the site safe before handing back to site operators. There have been no reports of injuries. The Byron Mayor on the New South Wales North Coast says the council is losing its power to control high-rise development in the Shire. A report tabled at last week's council meeting outlined 3 developments that are currently being assessed by state government departments, all exceeding the council's current height limit. Sarah Enjai says state planning laws can override council's development control plans that reflect a community's vision for its town. She says she'll raise the issue at the Country Mayor's Association meeting tomorrow.
5: These are bigger developments and they're able to bypass council and council laws and the community conversation that happens with these buildings. People, I don't think, are aware of what kind of change we're starting to see.
1: In sport, Tottenham has cruised past Charlton Athletic 5-1 in English Soccer's League Cup to move into the third round. Everton has enjoyed a comfortable 4-0 win over Preston North End, and Newcastle United has beaten West Brom 3-2. Looking at the weather for New South Wales, mostly sunny apart from the chance of light showers along the northern and central parts of the coast and adjacent ranges. Sydney's weather, cloudy, the slight chance of a shower this morning and a top of 19. Right now it's 14 degrees on the coast. It's also 14 in Penrith and the humidity is on 89%. ABC News.
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7: Hello, how you going? Good to have you with us here at ABC Illawarra on a Thursday. We've got comedy, we've got music, a local perspective on Nepal, new author for you with a new kids book, and a whole lot more still to come over the next couple of hours here at ABC Illawarra. A few people are texting through about some of the stories we were going over the last half hour about St. George's Basin and that particular works depot. Jeff says, Nick, the damage to the landscape for this council depot is terrible. The number of trees removed is difficult to believe, and where was the community consultation? There you go, there's that phrase again. Another one here, Greg says consultation was restricted to those who had electronic access, with a few exemptions on pop-ups. To source a real reflection on community thoughts, letterbox drops would be the only way, says Greg. Cheers, mate. And on skate parks, I told you all of these things were connected in the last half hour. Otis says it's not just young people who use the skate parks. There's a few of us over 50-year-olds who get out for a roll and use the local parks. Good Lord. I wouldn't dare trust myself on a skateboard, but good on you, Otis, who says bring the new park on. And one from Sam, who says, a very good morning, Nick. Sam and Yella just wondering why they can't make skate parks portable like many do in their own yard. Well, look, as the father of a keen skateboarder at one point, there is no substitute for a proper skate park, considering the crappy one that I made out of a bit of Bunnings plywood and a couple of metal poles. He used it for about 10 minutes and my weekend's work was done. Thank you for all your texts. 0467 922 684 is the number here at ABC Illawarra. Roads are looking pretty good just about everywhere on the south coast and for your commute into Sydney, but I do have some news on Bulleye Pass. Bulleye Pass will be closed on Tuesday the 1st and Wednesday the 2nd of September between 9 a.m. and 3 p.m. on days outside those closures. Single lane closures and a reduced speed limit of 40 kilometres an hour will be in place near Bangalow Road. So that's next week. If you've got an early appointment and you're using Bulleye Pass, you might want to take note of those. As for the weather, it looks like it's going to be partly cloudy just about everywhere around the Illawarra, with a top of 17 degrees forecast in Wollongong, top of 19 degrees in Nowra. Ulladulla is heading for a top of 17 degrees. Bowral, partly cloudy and a top of 16. And Goulburn is going to be partly cloudy and a top of 16 there. 1300 973 300 is my number. Anytime you want to talk to me here at ABC Illawarra.
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7: Well, almost as long as I have been in this job here at ABC Illawarra, more than 20 years, I've been delighted to bring you different comedians who've been coming to the Illawarra, courtesy of Wollongong Comedy. In fact, they are celebrating their own 20-year anniversary coming up very soon. And a couple of the founders are in our studio now, and their voices will be familiar because they're both very funny themselves. Marty Hentschen and Stu McPherson, hello.
8: Hey, hello.
7: All right, give us the origin story, Marty. This all started with you as a young, innocent, wide-eyed Irish immigrant to Australia.
9: I think it goes back a bit further, probably to the second trimester of my mother's pregnancy, which is when most neurodiversity starts to begin in Russia. Right. That's where the innate need for laughter came from. Yeah, but moving along from there, I met an Australian woman when I was doing my second ever comedy gig, and she became my wife, and she brought me over here, and we lived in Sydney, and I hated it. I hated Sydney. I lived in Bondi,
7: yep,
9: and it was awful. It was the pits. And we came to Wollongong for a weekend, and we never left. And that was about 22 years ago. And I wanted to start a comedy club somewhere, so I went to every venue in Wollongong, and everywhere said no, except the Builders Club. And the comedy club that I had in Ireland was called the Crack House, and I told them I wanted to start the Crack House.
7: Yep.
9: And I think they actually thought that I wanted to start a Crack House.
7: A crack den.
9: A crack den. So they said yes, and then it turned out to be a comedy club. So it was the Builders Club, really. They were the only venue who said yes.
7: Yeah, the basement is... was kind of a bit unloved back then.
9: It was.
7: By the look of it. It was. I mean, I went to some of the early gigs and it was pretty grungy.
9: It was, yeah.
7: But it suited it.
9: Yeah,
7: it
9: yeah.
7: It suited the comedy. It was like underground comedy.
10: We finished up in about every room the Builders Club could possibly run a comedy room. We started in the piano bar and then the big auditorium, then the small auditorium. And then the basement.
9: Then the basement.
7: Yeah, I was down there for a different kind of music gig the other day, and it's been transformed.
10: Oh, you haven't been down there since

0: Oh God!
1: Yeah. Well, it's beautiful down there. Does that still suit you? The nicer booths and clean carpet that they've got down there.
0: It's almost
1: now.
0: A little bit too fancy.
1: I know.
2: The way I describe it, it's lost some of its charm, but it's also lost its wet dog smell.
1: Yeah. So, well, fair enough. All right. So how do you start such a thing? What do you do to get the people in the door? Besides coming to me,
0: I came to you later. I came to him first. I went to Sydney and I was doing some open mic gigs, just meeting comedians who might be willing to come down. And I met one, Sam Bowring, who ran a comedy club in Sydney. And he gave me a list of comedians, including a couple from Wollongong, who I could contact. And I ring Stu and another comedian, Sean Flagg, and got them to come and perform at the first gigs. And I'm sure Stu's got something to say about that.
1: Oh. Yeah, well, when did you start to get it? You were on stage rather than being an administrator in the beginning, Stu?
2: Oh, yeah, I'd been doing a couple of years of just open mic and whatever, and I was driving to a gig in Sydney in the Rocks, and my phone rang, and I answered it, as you did back in the day 20 years ago. And this guy was talking to me, and I could not understand a word he was saying. I got the concept that there was a gig. And
1: you just pick out important words: gig, payment, date.
2: In the end, I think I had to say, "Look, can I call you tomorrow?" And then we worked it out, and the rest is history. 20 years of history.
1: Yeah. Did you attempt to unemigrate for a while there?
0: I went back to Ireland for a couple of years. Yeah, yeah, and left Stu in charge. We went back. We went to go back for a couple of years, but we got to the middle of winter. And then we abandoned it. It was just miserable.
1: Back to Wollongong. And so now you're back as a team running Wollongong comedy, essentially.
2: Marty went overseas and I ran it with my partner Shane at the time. And then Marty came back, and him and Alice and me and Shane ran it together. And then it's been through various iterations over the years. Me and Shane together, and then me and Marty together. So here we are.
1: Yeah, I mean, have you had to go through a lot of venues? I've performed myself for Wollongong Comedy at the Builders and also at Ryan's. Yep. And what's the story with sort of moving venues? Does it depend on what the Builders had on at the time?
0: No, well, it was always at the Builders.
2: Always Builders.
0: Yeah. The Builders have been there the whole time, right. from day one. And we'd always wanted to have a second room up in the northern suburbs. So we went to Woombarra Bolo. That was okay for a while, and then it kind of fizzled out. Ryan's was good for a few years. Then they changed management, and priorities kind of changed there a bit. We went to Trips Hall beside the railway station in Thurule, and that was fun for a while. So it's always been something going on.
1: Yeah, but you've always had the base. But they've always been loyal to you.
0: They've been amazing over the years.
2: We've been loyal to them. We've been careful not to approach any venue that's too close that's going to be a competition.
1: Sure.
2: We've done open mic at Jane's. That was fantastic. But that was never going to compete with the Builders. That was just a little open mic room.
1: In the years you've been watching open mic, what sticks out to you as people that have immediately made an impact? And you went, okay, you've got a career.
0: You've got a career coming. As a milkman, but not as a comedian.
1: Well, we don't want to name and shame the people that bomb, because that's kind of part of the
0: open mic. That's part of the
1: that's
0: fun.
1: That's part of the job.
2: You can see when someone understands the idea of writing a joke.
1: Yeah.
2: Yeah, they may not have the polished performance, but they can understand how to set up a premise and then deliver a punchline. And you can see there's people who don't. And unfortunately, some of the ones that can just have their one shot and then go away, and some of the ones that can't just keep coming back.
1: What about the big names? That who really sells our tickets really quickly that Wollongong absolutely loves?
0: So Tommy Dean was the first big act. He was the first big act who came along. He came down and packed out the room, and that was awesome. Gary Eck was, I guess, the next big act that came along. And there's been many over the years since then. Luke Heggie is now, he started as an open micer when we were maybe 5 years in.
1: Really?
0: And now he's packing the room. He's selling out the whole room. So he was doing 5 minutes for us 15 years ago.
1: What was Luke Heggie like in the beginning? Was that personality, that delivery already there?
2: Yeah. It was just one line. And so he this must be a record. He won Raw Comedy Competition. He's on his fourth ever time on stage. His first time was the Heat. Second time was the State Final.
0: Semi-final.
2: Third time was the State Final. Last one was the National Final.
1: Wow. Wow.
2: So that was his only experience, and he won Raw Comedy.
1: Was he driving down from Sydney to come to open mics just to have a go?
0: Yeah, he loved it. Yeah. Oh. But it paid off, you know. He's like, he's probably one of my favorite acts at the moment. And a great guy to work
2: with.
0: Such
2: a nice fella, yeah.
1: Yeah.
2: Ridiculously nice.
1: Yeah, and well, I've had him in the studio a couple of times, and kind of quiet and, you know, thoughtful. Just, you know, it's very interesting the difference between the personality you assume on stage, and you have to have a particular personality to have sort of authority on stage, I think they call it, amongst comedians. But it's not always reflective of who they are.
0: My daughter came along and helped do the door for Luke Hagee gig, so she got to meet him beforehand, and then afterwards she said, oh, he's a completely different person on stage. He seems so nice, but then he got on stage.
1: Yeah. Is it over these 20 years, are you getting sort of a nationwide or even kind of international reputation?
0: Not international, I don't think. No, I don't think.
1: You get a few international acts.
0: I mean, I'm an international act, if you want to call me that.
2: I had a period, maybe the mid 2010s, where I had booked a couple of overseas acts, and they must have gone home. And so when people were then planning their Australian tour, they'd get in touch.
1: Mm.
2: That was usually, I think, one agent used to, but then he'd be bringing people who were well known in their own country. But I'm thinking, I can't sell these people.
1: Yeah.
2: If I walked down Wollongong Mall and said, "Have you heard of this person?" I wouldn't get anyone that would say yes.
1: Yeah, regular customers coming these days.
2: Over the years, really know. Over the years, we had heaps of, and sometimes they come and go. You'll see them for maybe 3 years, and then you'll stop seeing them. But it's a rolling roster.
1: Yep. All right. So, what's happening for your big 20-year anniversary?
2: We've got primarily mainstays of the local scene, me and Marty, Diana McLaren and Liam McCann, and we've also got Sam Bowring, as discussed, who was instrumental in both of us getting our starts in comedy. He helped me early on, and as Marty said, helped him get started with The Room.
1: Yeah, is there still an opportunity for local comics to get up and have a go with their 2-3 minutes that worked at Christmas time?
2: Not through us. No. Our good friend Mike Reed runs 2 open mics, Joker's Lounge at Dapto and Society City, I think, in Wollongong.
0: We've taken enough punishment now.
1: No, it's, fair enough. You've sacrificed.
0: We want the good stuff now.
2: We've done our tour of duty.
1: Understandable. You've got to start somewhere. And you know, look, 20 years, you're to be congratulated. And well done. Thank you so much.
0: The end of our open mic kind of career, I think we both just walked out of the room and left mid-game.
2: I don't know how many times I've sat there with my head in my hands just thinking, I'm sorry I did this to you people.
0: So there, everyone out there, apologies for all of that.
1: Well, you're both to be congratulated for longevity, if nothing else, and also supplying me with some great live comedians in the studio and your own great work. So thanks a lot, and all the best with the 20th.
2: Thanks, Nick.
0: Thanks, Nick.
1: See you later.

0: Marvin Gaye. Here at ABC Illawarra, you're with Nick Reinberger. Lovely to have you with us. Still to come, whistling songs and a brand new book for dads, well, for anybody really, about art and more. And we've had a couple of our young students from Oxley College go off to the National Model United Nations Assembly, and we're hoping to grab a couple of them to see whether we've got a future UN president in our midst. And forget any time you want to talk to me, give us a call on 1300 973 300 or send me a text 0467 922 684.
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0: Data centres are expected to draw as much power from the grid by 2036 as all the homes in New South Wales and Victoria do today, seven times what they currently use. The report from Australia's energy market operator comes the day before National Cabinet meets, where the Prime Minister is expected to push for the states to back his plan to force data centres to use renewable energy. Queensland and the Northern Territory already opposed to that idea, saying renewable energy will stifle the industry. Dr. Dylan McConnell is an energy systems researcher at UNSW with extensive experience analysing the electricity sector in Australia. He tells Sarah Morris the energy demand of data centres could put our electricity grid at risk.
5: It certainly is a very large increase in demand. Look, there's enough theoretical projects in the pipeline and potential to meet that demand, but we actually have to get on and build it. And that is, I guess, not happening at the pace that is required to do that. And when you have the rollout not going as fast as it needs to be, and we have, you know, coal plants coming offline at their expected retirement dates, then that does, you know, a bit of a pressure and risk for the reliability of the energy system.
6: You just mentioned there that these renewable projects are not being rolled out as fast as the government would hope for multiple reasons, be it hitting net zero or now be it meeting our energy demand. Do you think that leans itself or leans towards the fact that we might need to keep more gas and coal going?
5: That's the sort of unfortunate and natural consequence of not building out new capacity fast enough. You simply basically end up extending coal plants or running gas plants longer to avoid those shortfalls, because at the end of the day, the lights do need to stay on, and sticking to a retirement schedule or shutting down a plant and leaving it a shortfall and a risk of reliability is essentially an untenable proposition. If we don't build stuff fast enough, that is a natural consequence.
6: I know tomorrow there's going to be a cabinet meeting, a national cabinet meeting, so all the leaders of states and territories and the Prime Minister all together. And the Prime Minister is going to push for the states to get on board with his plan to force data centres essentially to provide their own renewable energy. I'm wondering from your perspective, is this something that's viable in the sense that can these data centres build their own renewable energy projects, or at least fund new ones in time for them to also be able to get their data centres up and running in a timely manner where they can still make money and not miss opportunities?
5: Yeah, there's certainly a bit of a timing mismatch between when data centres are able to come online and draw from the grid and when new renewable energy projects, the time it takes for them to go through connection and planning and financial sort of close. There is a gap there. We're seeing this in real life, that data centres are able to be developed and connect to the grid much faster than renewable energy. So there is a challenge there. But there's also just a broader challenge. You know, we're you know, putting data centres aside, even if they were not adding to the load, we were not on track for meeting our targets, or we're not rolling out stuff fast enough the way it is. So having them bring more renewable energy online is, I guess, a minimum requirement to ensure that we don't, you know, go backwards and don't have pretty poor outcomes for electricity prices. But it really does mean a rapid expansion of the pace in what we're currently doing things, and remains to be seen whether we can actually do that.
6: Does it also mean we need more transmission lines? I mean, I don't know exactly where all these data centres are being built, but I'm seeing a lot of proposals in metropolitan areas. The renewable energy projects tend to be in the rural and regional areas of this country. Does that mean to get this power to the data centres, we're going to need more poles and wires?
5: Look, it changes the phasing of some of these projects more than whether or not they will exist. Some of them will probably will need to come online faster than may have previously been expected. But the absolute amount is, yeah, I don't think that's as greatly affected, but the speed and the timeliness of it becomes important.
6: There are very few people who are opening their power bills at home over the past couple of months or in the next couple of months who are seeing their electricity prices go down. When we try and bring in such a big industry here that's going to require so much energy, do you think it will inevitably end in us paying more for power and electricity generally being more expensive in Australia, or can we somehow control that too?
5: Yeah, look, from my perspective, this will absolutely have an upward pressure on prices. The question is really the degree to which that's managed or mitigated. You know, there's modelling by organisations like the Clean Energy Finance Corporation that indicate that if this is not done well, then we could be seeing rather extreme impacts on wholesale prices in the vicinity of like 25% in New South Wales. Wow. But if it is managed well, or, you know, it is managed as well as possible, then that is significantly reduced, but there is still a small increase on electricity prices. I think at the end of the day, you know, adding more load to the system, you know, increasing supply naturally has an impact of increasing costs.
6: Mm, so either way, they're going up, just depends on the scale of how much they go up. You mentioned there that it can be eased a little if it's managed well. By managed well, what do you mean? Is that getting more of these renewable projects up and running, or is there another management way?
5: Yeah, that's part of it. Having storage either co-located or nearby, or having requirements around flexibility, another part of that, coming back to the networks, is having data centres pay a little bit more or a fairer share of network costs, you know, sort of cause a pays principle where they pay a little bit more towards the costs of the shared network because of their contribution to those costs. That's a sort of active policy debate in New South Wales at the moment, is, you know, how much that could or should be.
0: That's Dr. Dylan McConnell from UNSW talking to Sarah Maurice, here at ABC Illawarra. We'll go to Nepal, or at least with someone who's a real expert and regular visitor to Nepal, Ken Hutt, in just a moment to give his perspective of this terrible loss of life, including many Australians, but hundreds of villagers on both sides of the mountain range there, and the Tibet side and the Nepalese side. Then you'll meet a young band called the Dandy Buzzkills, who seem to be modelling themselves after one of my favourite bands, XTC. Got a whole lot more for you, including whistling for a lot longer than just a minute and a half at the end of the show. We've got a whole stack of whistling songs after 10 o'clock. First of all, though, Jack Cupid's come in with some news headlines.
7: Good morning, Nick. The Australian energy market operator says there needs to be further investment in electricity generation amid a rush to build data centres across the country. By 2036, data centres are forecast to consume nearly as much power as every home in New South Wales and Victoria do now. National Cabinet has agreed to new rules to manage the data centre boom that will allow Queensland and the Northern Territory to use gas or coal power for the facilities. AEMO CEO Daniel Westerman says energy demand is forecast to grow right across the country in the coming years. The Invasive Species Council is calling for more wildlife protection funding as the Illawarra records its first case of H5 bird flu, the 14th detection in New South Wales. The Department of Primary Industries and Regional Development confirmed a greater crested tern in Wingdang yesterday tested positive for the disease late on Tuesday night. New South Wales Agriculture Minister Tara Moriarty says the department is monitoring areas with at-risk wildlife species. Council CEO Jack Goff says more investment is needed to give populations the best chance at survival. Construction on the Tripoli Way extension will begin at the end of the year. Minister for Roads, Jenny Acheson, yesterday confirmed in a statement that Haslin Constructions has been granted the contract for the project. The extension is expected to reduce traffic congestion in Albion Park and Calderwood and features a 2-kilometre road corridor and a 30-metre bridge over Hazelton Creek. And in sport news, the South Sydney Rabbitohs have superstar Latrell Mitchell on track to play his first NRL game since round 11 this week after overcoming a nerve issue in his back. Mitchell will be used from bench for South's in the clash with the Titans on Saturday afternoon, and then look to build up further in the encounter with fierce rivals the Roosters the week after. The contest with the lowly Titans presents a chance to sew up a finals berth for the 7th-placed Rabbitohs. Morning is coming up at 10 o'clock, Nick.
0: Thanks very much, Jake. It's ABC Illawarra and partly cloudy conditions just about everywhere around the Illawarra, and temperatures between 15 degrees and up to 18 degrees. So, yeah, mild and cloudy. As I mentioned, I've been spending a bit of time talking about Tim Curry, but couldn't help but notice that yesterday when I wasn't with you, Dolly Parton left us. You've probably been hearing lots of Dolly Parton music over the last little while. It does make you wonder, you know, how you process someone's death, whether it's someone close to you or someone well-known. You know, what can you take out of it? I suppose we all have our own ways of doing that. For Dolly, for me, it's that she spent most of her time spreading love and joy and using her resources really wisely to do that. The other thing is a great advice for performers, which I've quoted over and over again. You could probably quote it yourself. You probably hear it in your own head. Make them laugh, make them cry, scare them to death, then go home. Great advice. Steve sums it up well on his text, which has come through. There are losses that dim the world in familiar ways. The passing of those we know, those stitched into the fabric of our days. Their absence aches, especially when time has not granted them its full measure. And even when elders leave us, the sorrow is softer, touched with the inevitability of seasons turning. But then there are the luminous ones, souls whose presence feels elemental, like sunlight or song. People whose joy, generosity, and fierce vitality make them seem beyond the reach of endings. You may never meet them, yet you carry them as if you were part of their story. Their mortality is something you never consider. You simply believe they will always be there, and Dolly Parton was one of those rare, radiant beings. Her passing feels unreal. A sudden hush in a place that was always full of music. Steve, thank you so much. It's very thoughtful of you. And yes, I totally agree with you. That's beautifully put. It's 97.3 ABC Illawarra. Thank you for being part of our program. Anytime you want to talk to me, 1-300-973-300.
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0: Well, I do hope as you look at the news that you don't have anyone in your life that is currently trekking in Nepal and Tibet. My own son is perhaps planning on doing that in the next few months as he heads overseas again. A deluge of material, almost some reports are calling it an inland tsunami. A wall of water has come down the slope at devastating speed towards villages by three rivers in Nepal and Tibet. Here's a recent news report.
8: More than 600 people are so far unaccounted for after a landslide struck on the border of Tibet, causing a catastrophic flood downstream in Nepal that's washed away villages. More than 150 people have died. Those figures are expected to grow. And Nepal tourism officials say more than 350 of the missing are foreign nationals, among them dozens of Australians and residents from India, the UK and America.
0: At last count, we understand there was 34 Australians feared missing. And, of course, DFAT will help you if you need to find out more about that. So what is it about Nepal that makes these events so devastating. Of course, they're at the base of these enormous mountains, the biggest ones in the world, and they're covered with snow. And, of course, the villages aren't built to the same sort of standard that we see in Australia. Ken Hutt has been going to Nepal for many, many years now. We've spoken to him when he has climbed Nepal and tried to glide down from it. And I've got him back on the line now to tell us a bit more. G'day, Ken. How are you going?
9: I'm well, Nick. How are you?
0: Look, not too bad. No doubt this has struck you a lot harder than it has most of us that haven't been there. Tell me about these kind of villages by the river. Are they very likely just not to survive any kind of a disaster like this?
9: Yeah, Nick, what surprises me in Nepal, even though they've got vast lands to build on, they tend to build more high-rise. And I suppose that's a typical nature of the fact that this area where this disaster's happened is typically a mountain region. I mean, my understanding, the Friendship Bridge, which is on the Koshi, on the Botsi Koshi, is takes about 50,000 people a day across that bridge from Kathmandu into Tibet, China. And typically, there's a lot of single dwellings, but there's typically high-rise catering for tourism while people get laid at the border. And as you say, the construction of a lot of the buildings, the high-rise do have a concrete sort of framework and infilled with local materials, which would have come from the river, rock and that sort of thing. And they're certainly not built to the same standard. But, I mean, I've seen the photos and the videos of this wall of water coming down, which is massive. And, geez, I'm not sure anything could withstand that wall of water. It's just amazing.
0: Well, neither of us are geological or geotechnical experts, but does the fact that there's a lot of snow on these mountains and they're very steep slopes, does that put them in danger of say, ice melt?
9: Look, absolutely. And look, we're just coming out of the monsoon season now. We're just coming out of the thaw season and into the tourist trekking season, the post-monsoon season, as they call it. My understanding, there's been quite a lot of snowfall. But the mountains themselves, we describe them as climbers like Weet-Bix. And a lot of the rocky slopes and the scree slopes is small rock falling down pretty well like a waterfall. So if you do get a hot sunny day and you get surface thaw, it releases the rock. And my understanding, that's the theory here, and I believe it is only a theory, that what's happened is there's been a rock slide, ice slide, even a glacier let go and fall down into the valley, blocking the water, and then all of a sudden that let go. And to that extent, the amount of water coming down there is just unbelievable. It really was.
0: So is it

0: You said it was like Weet-Bix. That means the kind of rock underneath the snow is very unstable.
1: Yeah, well, if you typically look at Weet-Bix, it's sort of glued together fibre, really. And that's typically what these high mountains are made of. We get the same thing in New Zealand. They're not huge, big chunks of solid rock in many cases, and they are held together by ice. And then when they let go, and because of the steepness of the terrain through there, I mean where this let go, the theory was it's about 5,200 metres high. I mean, that's a high pass. That's pretty well as high as you'll go on a road crossing into Tibet. So there's plenty of altitude up there, and that's about 3,000 metres higher than the towns that were devastated. The wall of water coming down that distance, 3 kilometres down, is amazing. That's altitude I'm talking about, not horizontal distance. So it's amazing.
0: Right, and you mentioned the Friendship Bridge there. This is the Bote Koshi River, which is in Tibet and then flows into Nepal. So the huge amount of visitors come over that bridge. Is that a real focus point for trekkers to go into these areas?
1: Yeah, for those trekking trekking to Lhasa in Tibet is a very, very famous sort of trek, and also a pilgrimage route as well, mainly for Indians, and that is the major crossing into Tibet from Kathmandu in Nepal across into Tibet. So, my understanding is over 50,000 people pass that bridge every year. So it's a real centre hub, and as a result of that, there's a lot of offshoots of small businesses, people selling their wares on the street, shop fronts, taking advantage of that tourism.
0: We've got hundreds of tourists missing, Australians of course, but from all over the world. What keeps people coming back to these areas, Kent?
1: Well, from a mountaineering perspective, and from what we do with using the mountains for fundraising on what we do, I think everybody seems to have this more romantic view. I mean, to see high mountains and the highest mountains in the world, I mean, that's an attraction. That's why Nepal is the biggest industry is tourism. People love mountains, love the aggression of the mountains. And unfortunately, with mountainous weather, you get the avalanches, you get the rock falls, and in this particular case, you get the sudden flooding. But they are just very attractive for people to go.
0: Do a lot of people go there as almost like a box ticking exercise, and they're not really prepared for the ruggedness of it?
1: I think so. That could be part of it, Nick. But also, I mean, there's many tourist operators there. We run our radio club. We run a tour every year to Everest Base Camp, as you're aware, and we're off to do the same next year. And the typical person that we would take would be the person that thought, wow, here's an opportunity to go somewhere where I didn't think I could ever go, and because we open it up to allow people to do that. And it is for a lot of backpackers. It is a checklist, a bucket list thing for a lot of people. And in this day and age, we might not see it locally at the moment. In this day and age, tourism seems to have plenty of money. Americans and Europeans have plenty of money. And with that expands the industry, and of course with the industry expansion, it brings a lot of people to these places where we've got to cross this river to go to somewhere we want to go, and there we get 50,000 people plus.
0: It's that difficult equation always, isn't it? I mean, this is what is helping economically the people of the region, but there's pressure on those regions because of tourism. I don't know what the answer is here, Ken.
1: I think also, Nick, in this particular case, I mean, this is so-called an act of God. This is Mother Nature at her worst.
0: Yeah.
1: Funnily enough, and we know on Everest, we spoke a few weeks ago on Everest, we know there's 6 deaths every year on Everest, but people still going in record numbers. It doesn't seem to stop them.
0: Right, Ken, very good to talk to you today, as always. Thanks very much, mate.
1: Thanks very much, Nick.
0: Ken Hutt, who you'll often find at Everest, at Base Camp, or even further up.

0: The Black Sorrows here at ABC Illawarra. Hold on to me. I mentioned after I came back on Monday from the weekend that I did some beautiful local things that I was really grateful for. One of them was attending the Coaldale markets, or wandering around, having a look at some of the local produce and talking to some of the local stall holders. Apart from the usual food and knickknacks, there was an interesting booth where there was an author. And I love talking to local authors. It turns out that he's an author of kids' books. And I said, Michael, you need to come in and have a chat to me about your work. His name's Michael Kujawa, and he's in our studio now. G'day, Michael. How are you going?
1: I'm good. How are you, Nick?
0: Tell me about how you got to Coaldale Markets. Let's go back to the accent, which people are going to notice almost immediately.
1: The accent is, depending on your stance, unfortunately American, but...
0: Don't apologize. Michael. That's all right. We're a broad church.
1: Born and raised in Ohio, Los Angeles for about 9 years before I came here. Yeah. I've been here for 17 years now.
0: How did you end up here?
1: I met a woman.
0: Oh, it's always the way, isn't it? We just had our comedian Marty, and yep, that's what happened to him.
1: There you go. Yeah, she was on holidays in Los Angeles. I was promoting a band I was in at the time, and made that connection, and then eventually, 5 years later, I kind of pulled my head out and came to Australia.
0: Mm. Now, what you were there at the markets was showing people your new book, The Magic Stick Box.
1: That's right.
0: So did you ever imagine yourself becoming a children's author?
1: No.

0: I tend to say I've been a 5-year-old for about 30, what's the math? 47 years now. So I'm not surprised by it, but just by the way my brain works. But yeah, I never really assumed I would be or thought that's something I'm going to do. But growing up with like Dr. Seuss and more importantly, Shel Silverstein was the one that w prominent books of poems that were always in the house growing up, and they've just always stuck.
1: A lot of people come to it because they have kids of their own. They read lots of kids' books and think, I could do this. But you had your own journey, which was a bit different to that. Tell me about that.
0: I moved here in 2009. We had a couple years to ourselves, and then we started trying for a family of our own that ended up going down the IVF journey, and then the science is always on a curve, and we were on the wrong side of that curve. And after a lot of rounds over a handful of years, it just became to the point where it wasn't going to happen for us. And it was in that time, 12, 13 years ago, where I had started to write kids' books. So us not having children of our own ended up being where, okay, well, here's an opportunity for me to continue putting that dad energy, because it did fulfill that. In reading and interacting with kids, it does fulfill that that inner kid in me.
1: Yeah, I did notice that in your stall, that you were talking about it being full of dad energy. So what does that mean for someone that doesn't have kids? Do you just really want to connect with your nephews and nieces and that kind of thing?
0: That's it. I mean, I try to be the best aunt and uncle. Well, I can't be the aunt, the best
1: You can
0: uncle
1: be
0: I
1: an
0: can.
1: aunt. Of course you can if you really
0: Depends on dress up.
1: want.
0: Be the best uncle I can be, or the best godparent, or just those friends who have kids in our lives. I really relish that time. And you caught me at my very first market. So that was one of those. I just went in open eyed with no expectations, but I found what I always find, even having done my first readings in schools, is I don't know what to expect. And I'm being self-published, I'm of two minds. I have the business mind of like, how do I move product? And as soon as I get in front of the kids, that business mind gets thrown.
1: Cool. I don't care.
0: Well, no. And it's just about engaging with the kids. And that was an interesting exercise at the markets, was how do I engage with the kids? If the kids buy, or if the parents buy, great. But in the meantime, it's getting the kids. I was offering stickers, and I realized better to have the kids earn it. So come over, read a page, and then I reveal that they need to read the page out loud in order to get the sticker. And it was really fun to
1: How
0: watch.
1: did that technique work for you?
0: It worked great. I mean, obviously, the younger ones, I have one page that has simple four words, what do you need? And that was one that I picked out, and I would help them, or the parents would help them read that particular page to get the reward. But some kids took to it. Other kids were reluctant and shy, which is great that they still did it and they still got the sticker.
1: So how would you describe the magic stick box?
0: My tagline is a cranky kid, a desperate dad, and imagination running wild. And I had started initially writing a alphabet series, and my buddy Joey, who's a cartoon character, he's the reason the epilogue, the credits page says based on true events, was because of Joey.
1: Oh, really?
0: He had a new kid of his own, and he having exactly the day that I describe in the book, and he was the inspiration for the story. No matter what he did, that kid was not going to stop crying. Wouldn't sleep, wouldn't eat, wouldn't play with, no matter what he tried, and that inspired the book. And once everything has been exhausted, I thought, well, what's left? And eventually, me as the dad I imagine I would have been, just would have thought, well, what can I do to pacify my time in the meantime? And that would be to, not that I draw well, but pick up some paper and crayons or colored pencils and start drawing. And that's what happens in the book.
1: But there's this magic thing that can happen. You can make something out of nothing.
0: Right.
1: You can take a bunch of colored pencils, which all of us parents have hanging around, in the dozens,
0: right,
1: and just make something out of nothing.
0: That's
1: It's
0: it.
1: beautiful.
0: So as the kids watching these magic sticks create these shapes on a page, then suddenly a dinosaur peels itself off the page and is stomping through the room, and then there's chickens walking around pecking toes, and And that's the storyline, where it's very silly, it's very fun. At the very end, it becomes more of a look back and a memoir of memories made.
1: It reminds me of a game I used to play with my kids, which I may have to introduce you to as a piece of Australian culture, which you'll have to research probably on YouTube.
0: Yep.
1: Have you ever heard of Mr. Squiggle?
0: No.
1: Okay. Mr. Squiggle, you have to forgive Michael, he's from Ohio. Mr. Squiggle was a puppet character on ABC television.
0: Okay.
1: I think it might have started in black and white and then eventually went colour. That tells you how old it was. But he was a puppet who had a pencil for a nose, and he came from the moon, and this rocket had a hole in the side so his nose would fit. And anyway, kids would send in squiggles, and I realise this is radio, so they would just send in a squiggle, just like a doodle.
0: Yeah.
1: And he would take that squiggle and he would turn that into, you know, I'm attempting to turn it into a duck.
0: Yes, and for the listeners, Nick drew Charlie Brown's hair and has now turned it into a chicken.
1: So he would magically, and quite often it would be upside down, and your kids are going, what's he doing? Is it? And he would go, oh, look, it's a man on a steamroller with a flower in his hat.
0: Oh,
1: and all
0: brilliant.
1: Of a sudden it makes sense. So he would turn, and kids from all over Australia would turn their squiggles, he would turn their squiggles into something live on television.
0: That's
1: it was
0: beautiful.
1: This magical thing. And I used to turn that into a game with my kids. If we had a long train journey, I just took a pen and a pad and I go, okay, I'm doing a squiggle. Turn it into something.
0: That's great.
1: And then they would do one for me. And it always seemed this little act of magic. And it feels like your book is kind of, you know, is really keying into that. You know, that kind of magic of something out of nothing.
0: It's trying. And when I did some book launch events back home, and I had brought Aaron Richardson's the illustrator.
1: Well, back home in the U.S.?
0: Yeah.
1: Really?
0: Yeah.
1: Oh, how'd it go?
0: It went... Look, again, those two minds, some of the turnout wasn't quite what I expected, but again, engaging with the kids was amazing. So by the end of that week and a half, I had like, again, the first readings were a bit loose, and by the end of it, I was like, great, I've got this chimed in. But we had some cards that have some animals from the book written on them. And in the school, one of the activities was she would just draw a particular shape. The kid would have drawn a card, and he or she has to finish the drawing, and then the rest of the classroom would have to guess what it was.
1: So
0: it's right in line with Mr. Squiggle.
1: You're absolutely right.
0: Yeah.
1: So how does a self-published author go? Is it market after market to you? Do you get yourself in bookstores?
0: Excuse me, I'm going to find out. but yeah, it's going to be a bit of a hustle. I had engaged with the marketing company I'd hoped would take a lot of this effort away, but it didn't quite work out. So I've got thrown into the deep end with the learning curve. Fortunately, I have a graphic design background, so I was able to do working with the illustrator through the illustrations. So we knew where the copy was. I formatted the book. I'm able to go through and do all the self-publishing stuff I need to. But the marketing is, you know, no one knows you're out there unless you're telling people.
1: Well, look out for him, especially if you have a small child in tow. His name is Michael Kujawa. And it's called The Magic Stick Box. And all the best with it, mate. Thank you
0: for
1: coming in.
0: For
1: pleasure
0: me.
1: To meet you.
0: Pleasure to meet you.
1: Michael Kujawa in our studio with us here at ABC Illawarra, and a whole stack of whistling songs coming up after the news at 10 o'clock, followed by the Dandy Buzzkills. But right now, it's time for the news.
2: It's 10 o'clock. Good morning. Tony Matthews with ABC News. The Prime Minister has confirmed 34 Australians are missing after a devastating landslide and flash flood struck the Himalayan border region. A torrent of water swept through the area on Wednesday morning local time, killing at least 157 people in Nepal and three in Tibet. Hundreds of tourists from the US, UK and India have also been reported missing. Mr Albanese has told News 24 Nepal is a developing country and has limited resources to deal with the disaster.
3: It doesn't have the resources that an event like that would have in Australia. So information is difficult. Now, our thoughts are with all those who'll be concerned about their loved ones today.
2: The Prime Minister, Anthony Albanese. The Assistant Foreign Affairs Minister, Matt Thistlethwaite, says Australia is in contact with embassy officials in Nepal's capital of Kathmandu who are working to confirm more details.
4: We understand that this is a popular destination for pilgrims, particularly for the Hindu faith, at this time of the year. And that